0: Welcome, Matt. What thawing relations with China could mean for Canada's tourism industry. We begin with the demand for mental health services. It is surging across Canada, and it's taking a toll on both doctors and patients. A new report suggests more people are turning to family physicians and pediatricians for help. Tashauna Reid looks at the data and how one hospital is dealing with the problem.
1: I was bullied a lot at school, so it caused a lot of depression and trauma.
2: Regan Doyle says his mental health issues started at a young age. Now 39, he battles addiction and bipolar disorder, and accessing health care has been difficult.
1: It's almost impossible for me to find simple services like psychiatrists or people who work with depression.
2: Regan can't afford to pay for private treatment, at times going to the emergency department for help. A new report from the Canadian Institute for Health Information sheds light on another place Canadians are turning to. Sunita Karmakar-Hoare is a manager at CIHI.
3: We're seeing more and more patients going to their family doctors and pediatricians.
2: The new research found visits to family doctors for psychotherapy and counseling has increased almost 50% since 2015, while pediatricians saw a 60% increase in those visits. And researchers say more mental health and addiction professionals are needed.
3: The supply is not increasing enough to meet the needs of Canadians.
2: Vancouver family physician Dr. Rita McCracken estimates 20 to 25% of her patients come for mental health and addiction issues.
4: Sometimes for some of my patients, I'm the only place that they can go.
2: But addressing their unique needs, such as longer appointments and ongoing specialized care, is a challenge while juggling the complex needs of an aging population.
4: This is not work that family doctors should be doing. I should know how to do it, and I should do it when there is no other option. But in a more ideal situation, I should be able to hand off.
2: Long wait lists are another barrier, and patients can't wait.
5: At one point, we had almost up to 1,000 people on our wait list.
2: Dr. Dana Ross is a psychiatrist in the trauma therapy program at Women's College Hospital in Toronto.
5: And we thought, do people need to be waiting, you know, a year, 2 years to be able to get that in an in-person setting? Or could we offer some of that virtually?
2: The hospital developed a program that includes virtual group therapy. Their wait list has dropped to less than 100 patients and reduced wait times to a few months.
5: It's been really a groundbreaking program.
2: As for Regan Doyle, he's in a rehab program and has reached a special milestone in his sobriety.
1: I've been in recovery for a year. I'm getting my year chip tomorrow.
2: Tashauna Reid, CBC News, Toronto.
0: Call it a forecast with a forewarning. In their latest wildfire prediction update, federal officials say this season may be starting off slower than last. But for Western Canada and some First Nations communities, their message to Canadians is expect a long, hot summer, and don't let down your guard. Kate Kyle has more.
6: From the air and ground, wildfire season is underway.
7: Preparedness matters in every jurisdiction and in every community.
6: Eleanor Olszewski is the Federal Minister of Emergency Management and Community Resilience. In Ottawa today, the federal government shared its predictions on how the 2026 fire season could shape up.
7: We know that situation can change rapidly.
6: There are currently 65 active wildfires across Canada. Total area burned so far is less than 5% of the 10-year average. Jan Belanger is with Natural Resources Canada.
8: So despite the fact that we're seeing so little activity so far this year, as we head into summer, this season retains the potential to be a significant one right across the country.
6: British Columbia faces the highest wildfire risk, particularly in July, followed by Southern Ontario and Quebec. Yukon and the Northwest Territories could also see higher than average risk later in the season.
8: It comes down to how much rain the region will see, but our models are showing these early signals.
6: To prepare, the federal government is expanding aerial firefighting capacity, modernizing alert systems, and investing more in wildfire preparedness. Annabella Bonata would like to see even more investment in the wildfire off-season. She's the Managing Director of Climate Science at the University of Waterloo's INTAC Center on Climate Adaptation.
5: So I heard very little about the preparedness on the other months when we're not fighting fires. So one thing just to be super clear on is in Canada, we need to learn to live with wildfires. And that really means doing the work on those off months, like in the winter months. But we seem to really focus on wildfire when the season starts.
9: It's certainly dry out there.
6: Towns like Fort Smith in the Northwest Territories are being proactive. The 2023 wildfire season saw nearly half the NWT's population displaced by wildfires. Adam McNabb is the Director of Protective Services for the town of Fort Smith. It's part of a new territorial training program to help bridge the gap between wildland firefighters and urban firefighters, like deploying sprinklers on the edge of town if a fire gets too close.
9: To try and mitigate any fires, any embers from transferring into homes and starting them on fire. But as that's happening, we can also stay in the community and actively fight spot fires as they pop up.
6: Canada's national preparedness level is currently at 1. Over the next few days, forecasters expect fire activity to heat up. Kate Kyle, CBC News, Yellowknife.
0: Ottawa is pledging $8 million to help fight the Ebola outbreak in Central Africa. The funds will go to aid groups, including the WHO and the African CDC. Canada has taken steps to limit travel and immigration from affected nations. Health Minister Marjorie Michel says the government is aligned with the U.S. and Mexico to curb any potential spread during the FIFA World Cup.
10: You will have a big number of people traveling during that period. So we are taking precautionary measures. Is it perfect? Certainly not. But we are taking the measures with the tools we have because we know we need to protect the population.
0: The travel restrictions affect the Democratic Republic of Congo, Uganda, and South Sudan. The director of the African CDC calls that unacceptable and criticizes Western officials for not contributing enough resources to bring the outbreak under control. Coming right up, the Prime Minister tells a New York business audience it's time for a new, true partnership between Canada and the U.S. Plus, taking the game global, the CFL seeks new fans on new platforms. Later, we'll have this story.
11: No actors, no sets, no worries. A movie made entirely from AI is set to premiere at a New York film festival. Dream of Violets is a full-length docudrama inspired by the Iranian civilian resistance. An important story, but how it came to be has actors and unions on edge.
12: I would say that performers, and I think in the industry as a whole, is going through a real grieving process.
11: I'm Talia Sav in Toronto. Later on Your World Tonight, we explore what this AI milestone means for the industry.
0: The Prime Minister was in New York today, making an economic pitch to an audience of Wall Street executives. As Tom Perry tells us, Mark Carney's message combined some slogans we've heard before in a way we have not heard before.
13: Canada Strong will help make America great again.
14: Mark Carney in the U.S. offering a kind of olive branch. The Prime Minister speaking to a business group in New York City, talking once again about a rupture in the global order.
13: The world is becoming more divided and dangerous.
14: But Carney, who has repeatedly vowed to diversify Canada's trade and make it less reliant on the U.S., told his audience there is still room for closer cooperation between Canada and America.
13: A new partnership with Canada, a true partnership that reimagines cooperation in specific sectors that are deeply challenged by global competition.
14: Those sectors include natural resources like oil and natural gas, critical minerals like potash, and the auto sector, many of which have been hit by tariffs under U.S. President Donald Trump.
13: While Canada and the United States have had our differences over the centuries, we have always worked and eventually worked through them.
14: Carney says his government has made specific proposals to the U.S. administration to resolve their current differences over trade, but didn't say how the administration has responded. Canada, the U.S., and Mexico are set to review CUSMA, their Continental Free Trade Agreement, on July 1st. There are right now no formal trade talks between Canada and the U.S., but Dominic LeBlanc, the federal minister responsible for Canada-U.S. trade, told the CBC's Power and Politics the two sides remain in contact.
15: I'm optimistic that we have a path forward over the next number of weeks leading up to July 1st that's active and constructive.
14: But in the House of Commons today, opposition leader Pierre Poilievre accused the Liberals and the Prime Minister of sending mixed messages.
16: On the one hand, he says that we are in the middle of a rupture with the United States, while on the other, he says he wants to make America, in his words, great again.
14: Dominic LeBlanc says the government will keep working on U.S. trade, trying to come up with some kind of agreement on CUSMA, tariffs, and other points of contention. As for progress or precise timelines, he says with the current U.S. administration, that's hard to tell. Tom Perry, CBC News, Ottawa.
0: Mark Carney also talked in New York about Canada's relationship with China and the importance of his trip to Beijing this year.
17: What we accomplished was a very basic reset of the relationship so that China reopened their agricultural markets. For that, we restored access for Chinese vehicles, electric vehicles, to the same level as it was in 2024 when things broke down.
0: Another sector that's seeing improvement over the past few months, travel and tourism in both directions. Lisa Xing has that story.
18: Tourists flock to some of China's most iconic sites, like the sprawling Forbidden City in Beijing, including a couple from Germany.
19: We really like the cities, so they're really big but quiet.
18: Germans were some of the first to benefit after the pandemic. China exempted them from needing a visitor visa for trips up to 15 days. Now it's 30, with Canada added to that list earlier this year after Prime Minister Mark Carney's visit to Beijing. Soon after, Ottawa allowed more frequent direct flights to China, bringing more business to Chinese tour operators like Ni Mengran, manager at UTour Group in Beijing. We want tourists from different places to fully understand the country's development, she says. For years, bilateral relations were strained. Remember back in 2018, tech giant Huawei's executive Meng Wanzhou was arrested in Vancouver on a U.S. extradition warrant. Then China detained Canadians Michael Kovrig and Michael Spavor. And when the country reopened after COVID restrictions, Canada was not approved for group travel until late last year. Now, as U.S. President Donald Trump's global trade war pushes Ottawa to find new partners, Chinese tourists are giving Canada another look. At the UTour headquarters, photos of the Rocky Mountains adorn its walls. Li Wei is thinking seriously about visiting. If I had this opportunity, I would definitely go there to experience Canada's life, environment, and atmosphere, she says. The numbers reflect that interest, with Chinese visitors in March this year almost doubling since March of 2023. At a trade show in Toronto, the number of travel reps from China have also doubled since last year. Essential since Chinese tourists spent nearly $2 billion a year here before the pandemic. Marshall Walden is the CEO of Destination Canada.
20: Here they love to partake in local culture, local cuisine, love to shop. And so when they come to Canada, they spend their money in lots of different ways, and that makes them very valuable to our industry.
18: Back in Beijing, UTour's spring trips have already sold out, a sign the relationship and business with Canada is improving. Lisa Sheng, CBC News, Toronto.
0: The question on separation to be put to Albertans in this fall's referendum is now official. Premier Danielle Smith and her cabinet are confirming the exact phrasing. Voters will pick one of two options. The first is whether Alberta should remain a province in Canada. Option two, whether the government should begin the legal process of holding a second binding referendum on leaving Canada. Alberta's referendum will be held October 19th. The U.S. and Iran have reached a tentative deal to extend their ceasefire another 60 days. Problem is, President Donald Trump has yet to sign off as both sides trade more strikes and more accusations. Paul Hunter is in Washington with the details.
3: It is all going to be the president's decision.
14: A decision, suggested U.S. Treasury Secretary Scott Bessent at the White House today, that remains to be determined. That is, whether Donald Trump will sign off on what's described as a tentative agreement to extend the ceasefire in the U.S.-Iran war for 60 days. And in those 2 months, to conduct talks aimed at, among other hot-button issues, ending Iran's nuclear program.
3: President Trump has made it very clear that he has several red lines, and Iran has to turn over their highly enriched uranium, they cannot pursue a nuclear weapon, and the Strait of Hormuz has to free transit. He's not going to take a bad deal, he's going to make a great deal for the American people.
14: The war, which began back in February, is opposed by a majority of Americans who've seen gasoline prices spike in the time since it began. Meanwhile, the current ceasefire seems fragile, with missiles this week fired from Iran intercepted by Kuwaiti forces. If this potential deal is accepted by both sides, a number of changes would kick in. Iran would agree to not charge tolls in the Strait of Hormuz, where oil tankers have been effectively marooned by the fighting, and the U.S. would end its naval blockade of Iranian ports and ease some of its sanctions on Iran. In Iran, the chair of the National Security Committee acknowledged Iran is indeed trading messages on this with U.S. officials, but without giving details, added the U.S. must first accept a number of Iranian conditions.
21: It certainly doesn't look like the kind of deal that would produce an end to the war. Rather, it's kind of an agreement to negotiate for another 60 days on some of the thorniest issues that are involved here.
14: Leon Panetta, who was director of the CIA under Barack Obama, warns the Iranian leadership is not to be trusted on any of this. But he underlines there's also reason for Americans to question what they're hearing from Trump.
21: I think the president has developed a problem with credibility on this issue because he's constantly said that we were within a few days of ending the war, that negotiations were going well, that we were about to get an agreement. How many times have we heard that? And so I think the American people have kind of lost some trust in what the president is saying.
14: And so for now, the tentative agreement to extend the ceasefire sits unsigned as the war moves into its fourth month. Paul Hunter, CBC News, Washington.
0: A movie made entirely with AI is set to premiere in the main lineup of a prestigious film festival in New York. The docudrama tells stories of Iranian civilian resistance. It cost a fraction of traditional films. Talia Sarv reports on the reaction and what it could mean for the future of the industry.
22: Set in Iran, it has the earmarks of a film, narrative, visuals and sound. But this 75-minute docuseries is fully AI-generated. No cameras, no actors, no sets. The cost, just $2,000.
23: The vision I had for the story was just impossible to do it. And I thought, let's bring those technological advancements of the last couple of years.
22: Iranian-born Ash Kusha is the first-time filmmaker behind Dreams of Violets, a movie inspired by January's civilian uprising and massacres in Tehran, and made possible within Kusha's financial, geographical, and time restraints.
23: So I developed systems by which you, for example, can rule out the mistakes that you make when you write a story or when you come up with an idea.
22: In June, it'll premiere at Tribeca Film Festival in New York. But its acceptance in the main lineup hasn't gone without pushback from actors, crews, and unions, including ACTRA.
24: We're looking at this absolute just seeming willingness to like give away the whole creative process to something that has a mass, is going to have a massive economic impact.
1: Tribeca Festival has defended the move, saying the film offers audiences a rare perspective into a conflict many haven't been able to fully see. University of Toronto professor Charlie Neal adding,
2: arguably this film couldn't be made through conventional means. It couldn't be take the form it's taking if it didn't rely on something like AI.
1: But it's a delicate line, according to another expert. Richard Latchman is a professor of digital media at Toronto Metropolitan University. He supports AI's benefits.

0: level, mid-career people, and senior level to continue that human focus, that knowledge.
1: Opening the curtain on a new era of cinema. Talia Saab, CBC News, Toronto.
2: You are listening to Your World Tonight from CBC News. I'm Stephanie Skanderas. 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Cheers for former Montreal Canadian Claude Lemieux as he hoists a ceremonial torch at Monday's playoff game. That was the last public appearance for one of the NHL's most famous antagonists. Lemieux has died at the age of 60. Authorities in Florida believe it was by suicide and that he was found by his son in a furniture store he co-owned with his wife. Lemieux was from Quebec and started with the Habs in 1983. He won four Stanley Cups before retiring with San Jose in 2009. The CFL announced a very big deal today, reportedly in the hundreds of millions. It's being hailed as a landmark agreement for broadcast and streaming rights. But as Julia Wong tells us, some Canadian football fans are skeptical.
3: Looking for the rouge and the win!
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3: Rouge to end the season and win it!
4: Now it's going digital. The CFL has announced a multi-layered broadcast deal with three partners starting in 2027. Some preseason games and creator collaborations will be available on YouTube. TSN will broadcast regular season games, some playoff games, and the Grey Cup. 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
5: It's extremely exciting for us.
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5: Our hope for this property is that we're a new voice, a new innovative voice for the CFL, not just from a live rights perspective, but also from a storytelling around the league.
4: Other leagues have already made the move to streaming.
6: It's hockey, and it's on Prime,
4: including the NFL, NHL, and MLB. Sherry Bradish, a sports marketing professor at Toronto Metropolitan University, says the CFL wants to cash in.
7: It oftentimes makes sense to create synergies between multiple providers to stream and broadcast, in this case, the CFL games. And I think it benefits the league because it creates new streams of revenue and it allows them to lean in with each particular brand to allow them to speak to key consumers in different means and modalities and different forms.
4: That includes fans like Scout Natick. The 10-year Edmonton Elks season ticket holder says a shakeup for the CFL was needed.
8: Yeah, I mean, to stay relevant, you need to innovate. And for this league, they need to innovate. We know that status quo has been an issue for far too long. And with
4: while Natick says this will be good for the league in the long term, he has some hesitations, saying traditional fans may not want to switch to streaming.
8: Personally, for this DAZN piece, I am a little bit skeptical, I think. I'm not exactly sold on buying a DAZN subscription yet. I'd like to see the product first before I invest my money in a monthly subscription or another.
9: Well, I want everybody to be a Stamps fan.
4: But Jay McNeil, president of the Calgary Stampeders, says this deal is a way to introduce the CFL to a much bigger audience.
9: You know, we always want to take all of our fans into consideration, but we do have to evolve as a league, and we do have to, you know, try to bring in a younger demographic, and this is one of the ways that, you know, the world of sports media is going, and we need to do that as well.
4: An evolution the league hopes will elevate the game and its fan base. Julia Wong, CBC News, Edmonton.
1: Finally, a special tribute in Halifax to a beloved member of the CBC family.
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12: It's so Nova Scotia. People helping other people is just a common theme I tried to find through my years of being a reporter.
1: The late veteran journalist and curling legend Colleen Jones was inducted into the CBC News Hall of Fame. It was established in 2015 to honor those who have had a lasting impact on CBC News and Canadian journalism overall. Colleen was celebrated by some of those who loved her, including on-air colleagues Heather Hiscox, Ron McLean, and Mark Kelly.
13: Colleen Jones deserves this posthumous honor. Nobody served the public broadcaster with more joy and dedication.
14: I will

0: Always, always be grateful. We all will, for the embrace of that loving spirit, soul, heart, mind.
1: She was an inspiration to me. She was an inspiration to so many Canadians with what she did curling, but also her love of her province and her love for her job and her love for telling a great story.
2: Colleen died last November at her home in Nova Scotia after a lengthy battle with cancer. She was 65. CBC viewers knew Colleen for covering news and sports, including 11 Olympic Games, but she was equally renowned for her incredible curling career.
3: And with this stone, let history record a milestone in women's curling.
2: Colleen won 6 Canadian women's championships and 2 world titles. She was also the youngest skip to capture the Scotties Tournament of Hearts trophy at just 22. Let's give the final word to Colleen's husband, Scott Saunders.
4: It was the story she told and the people she touched through her work at CBC that endeared her to so many more people than her curling exploits. For that opportunity, we are forever thankful to the CBC.
2: This has been Your World Tonight for Thursday, May 28th. I'm Stephanie Skenderis. Thank you for being with us. Good night.

0: Good evening, it's 6:28. I'm Ken Dawson. Here is an update from the CBC Edmonton Newsroom. A wildfire alert has been issued for Barrhead County No. 11. There are structural fires in the Summerlee subdivision near Thunder Lake, approximately 20 kilometers west of Barrhead. There are also structural fires in the Thunder Lake subdivision south of the Provincial Park boat launch. Residents in the Summerlee and Thunder Lake subdivisions must evacuate immediately. The alert advises residents to take Highway 18 to Barrhead and then register at the County of Barrhead office. The question on separation to be put to Albertans in the October 19th referendum is now official. Premier Smith and her cabinet have issued an order in council confirming the exact phrasing of the question. Voters will choose from two options. Option one is whether Alberta should remain a province in Canada. Option two is whether the government should begin the legal process of holding a second binding referendum on leaving Canada. Taking a look at weather, dipping to 18 for an overnight low under a clear sky. A mixed sky tomorrow, a 60% chance of late morning and afternoon showers with the risk of a thunderstorm, warming up to a high of 30 degrees.
1: Fitz and Arch are back.
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4: 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If you win, I win. If you go down, I go down. That's how it works. Trust me.
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6: Hello, I'm Neil Kirksall.
7: Good evening, I'm Chris Howden. This is As It Happens. Tonight.
6: Moving the goalposts, New York and New Jersey investigate allegations that FIFA is misleading soccer fans and unfairly inflating World Cup ticket prices.
7: The silencing treatment. A year ago, the arrest of an anti-corruption lawyer prompted dozens of journalists and democracy advocates to flee El Salvador. Now that lawyer's husband says he can no longer stay silent.
6: A room of one's own. For more than a century now, Saskatchewan's legislature has had a well-appointed private bathroom for male lawmakers. But female MLAs won't have their own updated loo until hopefully sometime next month.
7: Deadly night on campus. Fire tears through a girls' boarding school in Kenya, killing at least 16 students and forcing desperate families to rush to the scene and wait for news.
6: Hear, hear, audio artists recorded birds, bombs, and bugs with an eye and an ear toward winning the coveted Sound of the Year award. You'll hear the victorious sound and meet the man who chose it. Guess what? He's a great listener.
7: And jumping to conclusions, athletes are heartened to hear the modern pentathlon will no longer involve horseback riding, then disheartened to hear they will have to complete a ninja warrior style obstacle course instead. As it happens, the Thursday edition, Radio That Thinks This is just adding insult to ninjery.

0: soccer fans are already fuming about the sky-high cost of FIFA World Cup tickets. But now many who plonked down cash anyway, thinking they were buying premium seating, are discovering they might need to pack their binoculars. Yesterday, the Attorneys General of New Jersey and New York launched an investigation into FIFA after fans were allegedly misled into buying in seating zones labeled Category 1, which seemed to offer the possibility of incredible close-up views. Then later, allegedly, new even more premium seating options were made available at even higher prices, and some previous buyers wound up with ho-hum seats. Victor Matheson is a sports economist and soccer fan. We reached him in Worcester, Massachusetts.
1: Victor, how much did you pay back in 1994, the first time you went to the World Cup?
2: Yeah, so I had Category 1 tickets for a bunch of good games, including Germany versus Spain, and I paid $50 for that ticket. In today's dollars, after inflation, that would be about $110.
1: That's still such a deal. People are going to be crying hearing those numbers. Could you even get a couple of burgers for that price? I don't know, at a World Cup.
2: Well, I have tickets here in Boston for Morocco versus Scotland. Mm-hmm. Again, Category 1, I paid $410 for those tickets. And that's a lot lower than they're actually being sold for in the markets currently, given dynamic pricing.
1: $400 still seems like a steal. How did you do that, first of all?
2: Well, I was in the early session for one of the lottery draws back in October. Mm-hmm. Now, mind you, I got those tickets before I knew who was going to be playing in that mm-hmm. game. So if I'm a Scotland fan or a Morocco fan, I got lucky. But that particular game is going for at least a couple $100 more than that now.
1: Beyond the ticket prices, the dynamic pricing, and then the resale that you're talking about there, there's another big concern, and a big part of this new investigation is about what's been happening with the seating zone system. What's the issue there? Why are so many people upset?
2: Well, so it may be greedy, but it's not illegal to sell tickets for a high price. And customers in the United States and Canada, we've gotten used to that over the last several years. What is a surprise to Americans and Canadians is that FIFA sold tickets for zones rather than specific seats. So we're used to paying a lot, but we're not necessarily used to not knowing exactly what our seats were. Mm-hmm. And FIFA showed ticket seat maps saying if you buy a Category 1, that is the best seats, you will have a ticket somewhere in this area. But then some folks have found that, number one, they bought tickets for those Category 1 and were actually seated outside of that suggested area. Other people have found that no folks who were able, who purchased seats for the Category 1, got any of the best seats right in the middle that were advertised as a possibility. Now, FIFA's saying, oh, these, you know, read the small print. These were only suggested areas, but that doesn't go very far to placate folks. And again, if they were selling tickets for $50 back like I paid in 1994, yeah. The Attorney General wouldn't be after them. But at $400 a ticket and more, yeah. People certainly expect to be given what they were promised on the website.
1: Yeah, the Attorneys General of New York and New Jersey are looking into all of this, the dynamic pricing as well. What do you make of the fact FIFA is doing this at this World Cup in these locations? I mean, do they think they can get away with it in North America? Is that why?
2: Certainly they thought they could get away with high ticket prices in general, right? We have large populations with big numbers of soccer fans. They expected large numbers of foreign tourists, although to be clear, Trump's policies over the last 18 months have made foreign travel a less desirable thing than it was a couple of years ago. But again, it's not about charging a high price being illegal. It's about being deceptive in how you're selling those tickets. That's something that FIFA really could find themselves in hot water. And when you're charging $400 a ticket, you're about the least sympathetic defendant in fraud history.
1: Yeah, and beyond that, the legalities, which will be sorted out. I mean, the effect this has on how people feel about the World Cup, this one in particular, the sport. I mean, football, soccer, so beloved. People were so excited to be able to see these games in person, or have them, you know, in North America. But what do you think all of this, if anything, does to the reputation of FIFA?
2: FIFA's reputation had nowhere to go but down, right? This is an organization that has been notably corrupt for decades. I think FIFA was going to try to shake some of that bad reputation here by having an event, first of all, not in a in an autocratic government, although they got more of an autocratic government than they bargained for. But again, they sure seem to be trying to squeeze every bit of joy out of the tournament they can by saying, well, we're going to exchange happiness and joy and excitement for the sport for profit maximization.
1: Do you know where your seats are?
2: I have not actually looked. I haven't even, I have them in my ticket wallet, but I don't want to spend the next 3 weeks just being angry at FIFA. I think I'm not going to even look at my seats until I actually get to my stadium.
1: I think that's a really smart idea, actually. And you paid a decent price for them. So I think you're in good stead. But what do you think the answer is for fans who want to enjoy these games and the World Cup to push back, to make their feelings known, or is, you know, is there anything they can do, you think, at this stage?
2: Well, so I don't think there's anything they can do at this stage. So you sit back and you enjoy the game. But if it does turn out that a person had a ticket in an area that's outside of what had been promised on the original maps, either the attorney generals will find some measure of justice for them, or an enterprising class action attorney will go after that. And I would not at all be surprised to see people who are in what were originally advertised as category two seats, but they paid category one price. I wouldn't be surprised at all to see some sort of refund on that. Again, because it's not about charging high prices. It's about charging deceptive prices. And that certainly can't be allowed.
1: Victor, I'm glad we could speak. Thank you.
2: Always my pleasure.
0: Victor Matheson is a sports economist and soccer fan. We reached him in Worcester, Massachusetts.

0: As a lawyer with the human rights organization Cristosal, Ruth Lopez was in charge of anti-corruption and justice initiatives. But for the past year, she's had a first-hand view of El Salvador's criminal justice system. Last May, she was arrested on charges her family says are politically motivated. As we've told you before on this program, Ms. Lopez is one of 90,000 Salvadorans arrested as part of President Nayib Bukele's state of exception, which gives the state's security forces unlimited powers. She faces a secret trial without regular access to her family or legal counsel. After she was arrested last year, dozens of democracy advocates and journalists fled the country, fearing a similar fate, including other members of Cristosal. Now, 1 year later, her husband is speaking out, saying he can't stay silent anymore. We reached Luis Benavides in San Salvador.
1: Luis, in describing what you're experiencing, you said, quote, "This isn't ordinary fear, for it has no fixed object. That uncertainty is sometimes worse than any concrete news," unquote. What has it been like to live with that uncertainty and that kind of fear?
2: You know, it's really hard to be living with that kind of fear because there's always sense that something could be happening to your beloved one, right? And for instance, it was on May 15th when we knew that Ruth was taken to a hospital to have a surgery. And we didn't know about it until we knew from the news. And no one notified us as family. This is really, really difficult situation since you know that there are already many people that have died while in state custody and imprisoned. So,
1: have you heard anything at this point about this what point, that test was
2: yes.
1: for or what the results were?
2: It was something related to possible cancer cells in her breast. And right now we are waiting for the results. We don't know when are the results going to be ready. We don't know whether the authorities are going to inform us as family, inform Ruth what are the results, and then we don't know whether there are going to change the circumstances so that she can have the proper medical controls, you know. And this is due to the state of exception that it's going on here. And this state of exception is provoking that there's no information at all about your family members.
1: Cristosal, we should tell our listeners, has documented 420 deaths in El Salvador's prisons since 2022. I know it's difficult to think back to, or maybe it's impossible to forget, just over a year ago, the night Ruth was arrested. What can you tell us about what happened?
2: Well, that night, the police knocked and told us they were looking for the owner of the vehicle parked outside the house. It was Ruth's vehicle. And it was they were looking for the owner because that vehicle supposedly had been involved in a traffic accident, right? So we went downstairs to meet the officers. We were still in pajamas because it was like almost midnight. And we explained to them that we hadn't been in an accident at all. And just when I thought that everything was being cleared up, one of the police officers pulled out a note. And in a very ashamedly way, he said that they were only following orders, that he had an order to arrest Ruth for the crime of embezzlement. It was shocking for me. I mean, Ruth was so strong. She didn't stay silent. She questioned the order. She asked if anyone from the prosecutor's officers was present. And she reminded him that she was the one investigating corruption, that that's why they were doing this. And she told them to have decency, that this would end someday.
1: When they talk about those, that kind of charge, and they later change the charges to, quote, illicit enrichment, are they presenting evidence to try to back up those allegations? What are they pointing to?
2: Well, actually, the case is being held in total secrecy. And that's ironic, right? Because if they are supposedly trying to fight corruption, why they are fighting it in secret? And ironically, Ruth was the one denouncing corruption, and she is the one that wants to have a public trial, right?
1: Mm-hmm.
2: So, I mean, in terms of what is going on in the process, I cannot tell you due to the secrecy they have put on.
1: We know that after her arrest, her employer, other democracy activists fled the country, fearing that they might also be arrested. Is that something that weighs on you? Are you worried that by publishing, you know, your op-ed in the New York Times, speaking with me, that those things could put you at risk?
2: This is a tough question, and of course I am afraid of what could happen to me. But I always think that this is the only way to protect her about any kind of torture or something else that could happen to her, to be speaking about her, to tell the world what's going on in here, and try to make everybody understand and help us in any way possible to change things here. It's difficult, and I am always afraid, but there's no other way to do it.
1: Lewis, I very much appreciate this. I hope you're reunited soon. Thank you.
2: Thank you very much. Thank you.
0: Lewis Benavides is the husband of Ruth Lopez, an anti-corruption lawyer who's been jailed in El Salvador for the past year. Mr. Benavides is in San Salvador.

0: Saskatchewan's legislative building was built between 1908 and 1912, and among its many amenities were a fantastic men's bathroom, just for the politicians. And only a fantastic men's bathroom, because women were not allowed to vote at the time, and they certainly were not allowed to run for office. Just 4 years later, though, in 1916, women did gain the right to vote and run for office, but the bathroom situation was not addressed, and it continued to not be addressed. So at some point over the next 100 years, when women became elected officials, they installed a makeshift, worse than the men's, private women's bathroom. But this year, at last, women at the Saskatchewan legislature will get facilities that are the equal of the men's, and it only took upwards of 110 years. Nicole Saar is the opposition NDP House Leader in Saskatchewan's Legislative Assembly. We reached her in Regina.
1: Nicole Saar, have you ever peeked inside this men's bathroom?
2: I will admit that I've peeked in, made sure, of course, that the legislature was essentially empty. I've taken a quick glance inside. I was curious to know how the other half were living, so to speak. And it's quite a nice looking washroom, to say the least.
1: I mean, what is the lore around it before you decide to crack open that door and peer in?
2: Well, I mean, we talk about the disparity a little bit in terms of the amenities between the male MLAs and the female MLAs. So I was aware that it was I think it's literally a bit of a marble palace.
1: Oh my goodness.
2: And it's quite nice. I totally respect it.
1: So take us through as much as you were able to see during that quick peek. If, for those of us who haven't seen it, the marble, I can visualize it.
2: Yeah, I can't really go into, I don't know, too much descriptive detail, but there's a few marble stalls, I believe, you know, some urinals, that sort of thing. Yeah. The whole thing of it, though, is that it's a washroom that's purpose built for MLAs that can house more than one MLA at a time, which is quite significant than what the women MLAs have had.
1: And what is that the women's bathroom for MLAs? What does it look like?
2: Well, at daycare drop-off today, another parent jokingly asked me, seeing some of the news about this yesterday, whether or not we have been using outhouses at the legislature for women MLAs. And I told him, no, actually, it's just been a bucket this whole time. And of course, I'm joking. It wasn't. We have public washrooms. We use the public washrooms. And then there's one stall designated for a female MLAs that's in the government side behind the chamber. So it's very difficult and kind of impossible for women MLAs who are on the opposition to be able to get to, because there's usually quite a lot of activity that happens between that hallway and that stall. But that's essentially all that's been available to us this whole time.
1: It sounds like you and your colleagues prefer to use the public ones, as you were saying. It's just easier.
2: We do. Yeah, it's much closer, and it's just very awkward, frankly, to try and use typically your question period happens, you get up, you go have meetings with staff, you're getting prepped for scrums, and you're using the washroom. Yeah. But government's doing the same thing, and you can't, it's really uncomfortable to, and also inappropriate for us to try to walk through those briefings that are happening prior to them going out to do scrums. But it's the only option that we've been given other than the public washroom. So we've just been using the public washroom 9 times out of 10.
1: What kind of explanation has there been for this for all of this time? Because women have been able to leave the house for quite some time now, whether they're politicians or not. And then they've been in politics for a long time as well. So what gives?
2: You know, nobody's ever really explained it to me. I think that this has been a conversation that has been going on for some time. I do know that, you know, even 30 years ago, there have been women cabinet members who've expressed frustration with the fact that there's been no equitable amenities for women MLAs in the legislature. It's certainly a long time coming. I don't know what took so long. I can't really answer that. I'm just glad that we're finally seeing some progress and some equity happening on this front.
1: And there might be some who say, well, it's not, you know, they may not prefer it, but there are those public washrooms and they're close to where they are. Is it about the symbolism, or is it about more than that, having this specific bathroom?
2: Yeah, I think it's important because of the perception that it gives. You know, when you have a different set of standards for one gender of MLAs than the other gender of MLAs, you're saying publicly that one is more valued than the other. I think the perception of the equity is more important than the actual fact that we have those bathrooms for us to be able to use, frankly.
1: What kind of timeline are you looking at?
2: I believe it's going to happen in the next few months, okay. I think. But honestly, I haven't been overly involved in the process. Not necessarily the most important thing we're talking about or talking to constituents about. We're elected to push on a variety of different issues. But I think I equate this a lot to when I was pregnant in 2018, and there was a lot of conversation that happened around my pregnancy in the media because there hadn't been a lot of MLAs give birth before that. And while that wasn't something I necessarily wanted to talk about or was something that my constituents had elected me to talk about, it was an opportunity to move the ball forward in terms of equity and diversity in politics. And after we made a bunch of changes to the rules, when my daughter was born in 2019, we ended up having a lot more MLAs come around who are younger, and five new infants after my infant in 2019 in the chamber. So my hope is that this conversation and this washroom ends up becoming symbolic of something more in terms of moving the ball forward for equity in politics in Saskatchewan, which there is still a lot of work that needs to happen.
1: Nicole Saar, thank you for this.
2: Thanks for having me.
0: Nicole Saar is the MLA for Regina Douglas Park and the House Leader of the Saskatchewan NDP. We reached her in Regina.

Pistol shooting, fencing, swimming, running, horseback riding. The original five sports of the modern pentathlon, which made its Olympic debut in 1912. But now, things are even more modern than they were back then. So the event has changed. These are now the sports of the modern pentathlon. Fencing, freestyle swimming, laser run, and an obstacle course from a TV show. I know that seems like only four events, but in the laser run, you run and you shoot a laser. So it counts as two events. It's like the biathlon at the Winter Olympics with the skiing and the shooting, except that only counts as one event. And there's a simple explanation for that. Anyway, you might remember that the UIPM, the Union Internationale de Pentathlon Moderne, was looking to replace the equestrian part of the modern pentathlon, in part because a German coach punched a horse at the 2020 Games, and now we know what sport will replace it. A ninja warrior-style obstacle course. Athletes who once rode horses that jumped over stuff will now jump over the stuff themselves, essentially becoming the horses. Well, they'll be like horses and people fused together. They'll be centaurs, but with normal human butts. If you haven't seen American Ninja Warrior or any of the other international versions of the original Japanese show, Sasuke, the athletes leap on things and climb things and run across things to complete a wildly challenging obstacle course that looks like a screen from Super Mario Brothers come to life. You know, like ninjas have to do. Will this please athletes who preferred it when the horses were the ninjas? I doubt it. So honestly, some of them might not leap at the opportunity. Here's Corridor with Jump Cut.

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1: We're going to take a short break now. When we return, we'll hear from the man behind a Sound of the Year competition about why hearing may be our most overlooked sense and what we stand to gain from looking at it or listening to it more closely.
0: And 60 Minutes' Darkest Hour. Big changes are afoot at the venerable TV news program, which named a new executive producer today. News that came on the heels of a rough night for the show at the News Emmy Awards, where a student journalist used his speech to criticize the direction CBS is heading.
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3: The world's scientists have provided humankind with five scenarios for the last two decades of this century. 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
4: This is the CBC Edmonton News. At 7 o'clock, it's 29 degrees in Edmonton. Good evening, I'm Ken Dawson. Here's what's making news this hour. A wildfire alert issued this afternoon in Barrhead County, northwest of Edmonton, triggered an evacuation order for some parts of the municipality. There were reports of structural fires in the Summerlee and Thunder Lake subdivisions, approximately 20 kilometers west of Barrhead. The county has issued an update saying fire crews have contained the fire, but residents must continue to remain out of the area. Now, there's no indication as to how many structures or what type of structures may have been affected. The provincial government is spending $8 million to help in the fight against organized crime. Minister of Public Safety Mike Ellis made the announcement today. He says there's an added focus on combating extortion within the South Asian community.
5: The law enforcement community here in Alberta has responded with full force to let any organized crime member know, specifically those that were targeting the South Asian community, and quite frankly, any organized crime here in Alberta, to let them know that they are not welcome. They are not. We are not going to tolerate this sort of criminal behavior.
4: Ellis added that some of the funding will go towards upgrading the technology that police use when investigating organized crime. The Edmonton Police Service will receive $2.25 million in funding. A dozen rural shelters in Alberta are grappling with a sudden cut to their funding. The shelters heard from the government that they would have a funding decrease up to 5% starting July 1st. The shock sent ripples through Fort McMurray's women's shelter, Waypoints. Mallory Woodward is the shelter manager. She says this cut will mean they won't be able to use 9 of their shelter's beds.
6: Asking the staff, again, to turn somebody away knowing that we have a bed upstairs is so hard and so challenging. Sorry, it's a lot. It's going to be absolutely devastating for our community and devastating for our staff.
4: The province said in a statement that the funding decreases were capped at 5%, adding there were 23 shelters in the province that got the same or more money. The Alberta Council of Women's Shelters is asking the government to delay the decrease until the end of March. The Alberta Energy Regulator says more than 90 dead birds have been found at an oil sands operation north of Fort McMurray. Their cause of death is being investigated, but a researcher at the U of A has some theories. Vince McDermott has more.
7: Investigators with the Alberta Energy Regulator report 95 dead birds were found at Suncor's Firebag operation. That site is 120 kilometers north of Fort McMurray. The birds were first found on Sunday. They were not near any streams, rivers, or other water sources. One bird expert who has studied bird landings in the oil sands believes they may have died from exhaustion. Colleen Cassidy St. Clair at the University of Alberta says the birds may have hit bad weather. Another theory is industrial lights confused birds looking for a place to land. St. Clair says in both cases, some birds would have died from exhaustion after flying for so long.
8: It causes them to go through their energy reserves much more quickly, and they land because they just can't afford the energy costs of continuing to fly in those conditions.
7: Suncor and the regulator are both investigating how the birds died. Nearby Indigenous communities are also being updated about the incident. Vince McDermott, CBC News, Fort McMurray.
4: And the Edmonton Folk Music Festival released its lineup for 2026 today. This year's event in Gallagher Park remains fiscally sound, and festival producer Terry Wickham says it's all thanks to loyal patrons.
9: If they keep buying tickets, we can keep bringing in the level of talent that we're bringing in. We break even at around 95%, which, as I say to our board of directors, is crazy, except we've been doing that for 30 years.
4: This year's headliners include Nathaniel Rateliff, The Sacred Souls, Cat Power, Arrested Development, and Of Monsters and Men. Taking a look at weather, dipping to 18 for an overnight low under a clear sky. A mixed sky tomorrow, a 60% chance of late morning and afternoon showers with the risk of a thunderstorm. Looking for a high tomorrow of 30 degrees. Currently in Edmonton, it's 29.
10: Hello again and welcome back. I'm Neil Kirksall.
11: And I'm Chris Howden. This is As It Happens, the Thursday edition, part two. Coming up.
10: For years, Bangladesh was held up as a measles prevention success story. But over the past 2 months alone, hundreds of children have died. And our guest says there's a perfect storm of reasons why.
11: Happily ever after, it's been 10 years since the daring escape of two large rodents from a Toronto zoo. And we'll find out what the capricious capybaras are up to now.
10: And food for Claude, a Winnipeg restaurant creates a supersized version of the city's signature burger, the Fat Boy. And if you can eat it in under 30 minutes, it's free. Though you may pay for it in other ways.
11: Yes.
10: Stay tuned.
11: There are a few sounds more haunting than a parent calling out for their child and getting no answer. That was the scene outside Utumishi Girls Academy in Gilgil, Kenya, after a fire tore through a dormitory in the middle of the night. At least 16 students were killed, 79 others were injured, and for hours, parents stood outside the locked school gates waiting to hear whether their daughters had survived. Some parents were eventually reunited with their children, others went to Nairobi with their daughters who needed medical care, and a few were asked to identify bodies. Authorities are investigating the cause of the fire. Arson is currently suspected, and many families are wondering if why these tragedies continue to happen in Kenyan boarding schools where deadly dormitory fires have become common over the years. Bridget Sngana is a reporter for NTV Kenya. She spent the day at the scene. We reached her in Gilgil.
10: Bridget, I know you got to the school very quickly. What is the first thing you noticed when you arrived?
12: So first of all, we were in a hurry on the way when we were driving. You know, this is a very busy highway. We are 40 kilometers from the town Gilgil from Nakuru. And so I was just holding my breath and I was saying, we are really much in a hurry. I don't want us to get into an accident. And unfortunately, as we were driving towards the school, there was an accident scene that had been cleared off the road. A parent died while rushing to see their child. Just one parent and the other one is in critical condition. It was just chaotic. There were a lot of cars lined up towards the main gate. Everyone was locked out of the place in the first early morning hours from the time the incident happened at around 1 a.m. to around maybe 7 a.m. Everyone was outside the building and they were really screening the number of people getting in there. So there was a lot of heavy police presence. There was a lot of confusion. People were turning up crying. They were relatives, you know, because the parents are from all over the country. So not everyone was able to respond in good time. So there was a lot of anxiety and people crying and a lot of lack of information. Guys were just distressed and it was really heartbreaking to be in a very confusing environment at such a time.
10: Yeah. And was the fire still burning at that point?
12: At that point, by the time we got there, it had been extinguished. And there was a heavy police presence because the school is owned by the National Police Service here. So the security officials, the police were already on site and they had already gathered the necessary resources to just put out the fire, take the injured to the hospital and keep the area where the deaths had been recorded out of the media's view.
10: And what were the parents telling you?
12: those, they didn't have any information, as much as we were being given like two streams of communication from the police. They're saying they were meeting with the parents of the affected dormitory. And on the other hand, the parents were saying they don't know anything. They don't know anything. They had no idea of what had happened to their children or to their relatives who are learning at that school. So it was really chaotic getting two lines of information that were not conclusive.
10: Yeah. Why was it taking them so long to find out what happened to their children?
12: I think it's typical with the way the government communicates information, especially when there's been a death or deaths recorded in such a manner. And then this is a school and a boarding school for that matter. So it's more or less like a protected area. And what was even making it so hard was it's because it's owned by the police and you expect to get these figures and statistics from the police. So, and they really want to control the narrative. So that's, I think that's why there was that whole issue with the confusion.
10: Does everyone know the status of their child at this stage?
12: Yes, by now, because it's rather late in the night, that has been already cleared. The children who have passed away all have been identified, but now the forensic identification is going to happen on Friday. Yeah, so, but as of now, there is no parent who has come out to say they have a child who's missing or like there's any contention with the status as of now with the information that is already out there.
10: And where are these families now?
12: By the time we left, there were no parents and no students. The school was closed in the course of the day to allow for the investigations. So the learners were sent home, majority of them. Those who were left behind were those ones who are being treated as suspects, because what we know is that we know that there are allegations that now that the fire was started by the students themselves in their dormitory.
10: That's the allegation right now, that the students started this fire?
12: Yes. Yes.
10: But are they suggesting this was an accident or intentional?
12: No, that's the thing. You know, with the police being the ones who own the school, they would not want to look like they have fallen short. So that's the whole issue. That's a big question, rather, because they have not even given us that conclusive information. Mm-hmm. What I'm telling you is from my sources who are privy to those discussions that are being held in those secluded meetings between the officials, between the schools, between the Parents Teachers Association.
10: And this is not certainly not the first time there's been a deadly boarding school fire in the country. What were the precautions like in this school against, again, police run, as you said? Are there smoke alarms, exits, all those sorts of things?
12: Wow. As somebody who's gone to a boarding school here in Kenya, and a public one for that matter, those are things that we see in movies, and we kind of tend to think like, wow, those people in the first world really have like smoke detectors are just part of the safety precaution in any building. But no.
10: You've covered cases like this before, specifically in 2024 at a boarding school for primary school students, so young children. Mm-hmm. How does this one compare to how that unfolded?
12: Nothing really prepares you to cover such sad and heartbreaking scenarios. I can say the pain is always constant, because in both scenarios, these are children who had futures. Their parents had aspirations for them. The communities had aspirations for them. They had a role. This country had an expectation because of the people, the dreams they carried or what they would have been, you know. So it's really difficult. All of these are involving minors and children who are under the age of 18 and within the school setup.
10: Bridget, I appreciate your time. Thank you for this.
12: Yeah, thank you. Thank you for your time.
11: That was NTV Kenya reporter Bridget Ngana joining us from Gilgil, Kenya.

0: It was a moment that disturbed everyone watching and spurred an existential crisis within the ranks of the Democratic Party in the U.S., and among those feeling some panic was former First Lady Jill Biden. On June 27th, 2024, then-President Joe Biden took the debate stage against now-President Donald Trump, and his performance that night was nothing short of disastrous.
1: We'd be able to wipe out his debt. We'd be able to help make sure that all those things we need to do, child care, elder care, making sure that we continue to strengthen our health care system, making sure that we're able to make every single solitary person eligible for what I've been able to do with dealing with everything we have to do with, look, if we finally beat Medicare.
0: Former U.S. President Joe Biden during the June 2024 presidential debate, his inability to speak with volume, clarity, or coherence ultimately led him to end his re-election campaign, but not before serious damage had already been done. The next day, we spoke to progressive Democrat and former Rhode Island state lawmaker Aaron Regenberg, and he did not mince words.
2: I think it is radically clear to most people I talk to that the Democratic Party needs to find a new nominee. I think it was pretty clear last night that we have an unacceptably large chance of losing to Donald Trump.
3: You know, what was the moment you thought this is not just a so-so performance?
2: I think I said within the first minute, may God have mercy on our souls, because it was very clear that this was what we all feared.
3: You sound frustrated and heartbroken, as you said, but also angry. Is that a correct assessment of what I'm hearing?
2: I'm profoundly angry. I have a 3-year-old son, and the idea that Joe Biden and his team are putting his future and the future of every child around the country and world in danger because he wants 4 more years when it is clearly true. Donald Trump did a bad job last night. He did not win that debate because he was so effective. He was awful, as he often is. There are a number of competent, talented Democratic leaders in our party, in our country, who could have mopped the floor with him last night. It is sociopathic hubris. I don't know what it is for how we have gotten here, but it makes me mad because Joe Biden and his team are responsible for it.
0: From our archives, progressive Democrat Aaron Regenberg speaking to Neil in 2024. And he was far from alone in his terror. In a new interview with CBS, former First Lady Jill Biden opens up about what was going through her mind in those moments.
4: Were you horrified as you saw it unfold?
5: I wasn't horrified. I was frightened because I had never, ever seen Joe like that before or since. Never.
4: Or since.
5: Yes.
4: Or since. You've never seen him like
5: never.
4: That?
5: Never. No.
4: What happened?
5: I don't know what happened. I mean, as I watched it, I thought, oh my God, he's having a stroke.
0: A clip from former U.S. First Lady Jill Biden's interview with Rita Braver from CBS Sunday Morning. The full interview will air this weekend.

0: For decades, 60 Minutes has been one of the top-rated shows on American TV. And today's CBS News editor-in-chief Barry Weiss took a huge risk with its future success. She named tech journalist and filmmaker Nick Bilton, who has no experience in traditional broadcast news, as the show's new executive producer. He will replace Tanya Simon, who was with the program for over 30 years. Other staffers handed their walking papers include correspondent Sharon Alfonsi. It was her reporting on torture at El Salvador's CECOT prison that Ms. Weiss pulled last year, ordering more reporting before it could air. CBS and 60 Minutes came in for sharp criticism last night at the News Emmy Awards, where former CBS Evening News anchor Scott Pelley presented the Mike Wallace Memorial Scholarship to student journalist Santiago Campos. Here's part of what he said while accepting the award named for the late 60 Minutes investigative journalist.
1: While I want to thank CBS News for funding this generous gift towards my education, I want to also acknowledge how the recent direction of the outlet stains the legacy of Mike Wallace, the namesake of this scholarship. As corporate elites take hold, over the very pipes through which our information flows, journalism that serves the people becomes increasingly harder to come by, yet ever more crucial. And what the people want is the truth. So if at any time you hesitate to utter the word genocide or remain silent in the face of blatant lies, remember to ask yourself, who is this for? I hope you choose us. Thank you.
2: Congratulations to Santiago Campos. We look forward to seeing your work in the future. God, we need young people like you right behind us. Thank you. God bless you. I know that Mike Wallace is looking down at you with pride at this very moment. Now on with the show.
0: From the News Emmys in New York City last night, that was former CBS News anchor Scott Pelley and Santiago Campos, recipient of the Mike Wallace Memorial Scholarship.

0: It's time now to hear from one of the big contenders. Not an Emmy winner or an athlete or a politician. It's a sound. This morning, the 2026 Sound of the Year was announced in London. Matthew Herbert is the founder of that contest. You'll hear from him in a moment. But first, here's one of the runners-up. Sound of the Year contest is put together by the Radiophonic Institute and the Museum of Sound. We reached producer Matthew Herbert in Marshside in the UK.
1: Matthew, what were we just

year also come from stories and headlines we've covered on our show. The winner in 2022, or one of the winners, was a recording of the war in Ukraine. 4 years on now, one of this year's contenders was this.

0: There's a juxtaposition there. What is it that we were listening to there?
1: This, I think, is a really interesting, pretty sad one, which is this is a private garden outside of Tehran. And what you're hearing is obviously the bombing in the distance, but you're also hearing a kind of distressed bird calls. Also, there's some dogs there that are just distressed, and you can hear the owner calming them down in Farsi. But there's also a restaurant nearby that's still operating. There's still a few noises from the restaurant. So you get this sort of sense of nature, you get sense of a kind of a normal, more normal world, like a restaurant, and then you get the bombing in the distance. So you start to build up this multi-layered picture, and it's sort of, I guess, in stark contrast sometimes to the violence of sound and imagery that we associate with war, sort of close up.
0: It lets you in to the conflict in a different way, and the realities that people are trying to survive.
1: Yeah.
0: All of those clips that we've listened to, for each of them, I wondered, you know, what did it take to gather those sounds? I know that that is part of what you're trying to highlight and celebrate with this competition as well. And another clip that really highlights that aspect of it is called Treehopper Songs Inside a Plant Stem. How was that recorded?
1: I love this sound. There's nearly one, actually. I really like this. Like little conversations of insects. So this was recorded by Tom Fisher, and he modified a contact mic and attached it to the stem of a plant, and you can hear these insects sort of communicating with each other and occasionally sort of disturbing the leaf and things like that. But yeah, some of the microphones used in these techniques, like underwater microphones, contact mics, geo mics, which are ones that measure movement of the earth. And I think it's actually interesting as well with sound, which is at the moment you can still get places with microphones that you wouldn't necessarily be able to get with cameras.
0: Yeah.
1: You know, no sound can be copyrighted yet. I think that will change in the future, and eventually McDonald's will copyright the sound of their Big Mac.
0: What is it like for you to spend so much time with all these extraordinary, very specific sounds?
1: Honestly, it's the highlight of my year, and it's such a privilege. I feel so privileged. I've worked a lot with sound, but it can make you feel a bit like, I know I'm pushing it a bit far here, but I did a recording many years ago of 3,500 people biting an apple at the same time. And I had that same feeling then, which is like, I felt a little bit like, well, if aliens are listening in, or God's listening in, or the government's listening in right now, there must be 3,500 people biting into an apple as we speak right now. So there's something, you know, kind of amazing as you sort of skip about the globe. You know, I think about Shaheen Paimani, for example, who I have no idea who that is or what their story is, but that's the person that recorded the Iranian recording in Tehran. You know, some of the clips that we get, you know, are people alive still? Are they safe? Are they okay? And then, of course, you get these incredible nature sounds as well, and sounds that I've never heard before, and a lot of people will have never heard before outside of the sound community. So, yeah, it's such a privilege. It's honestly... I pinch myself.
0: Matthew, thank you for this. We're going to play the winner in just a moment. It is called The Songs of Bearded Seals. We know it was recorded in the Arctic, but what made it the winner for you?
1: Well, I think it's beautifully recorded, which isn't our primary concern. You know, the Ukraine winner that you mentioned a couple of years ago was just recorded by someone's mum on her mobile phone. So it's not a criteria, but it is an incredible recording, an underwater recording. And it just, there's something about it that feels so alien, and yet it's of another mammal that we share the planet with. Mm. And there's just so much noise at the moment with Donald Trump, and then with the Middle East, and then with the climate crisis. And

0: then in the UK we have possibly a change in Prime Minister coming up soon, and social media, there's just so much noise and clutter and so sort of human centric in a way that I feel like, or I think collectively, I think we felt that we wanted to sort of offer a glass of water in a way, to something that's really clear and clean and reminds people that we share the planet with other living beings who also have needs and requirements, and they have just as much right to be here as we do. And yeah, it's Mathias Arignon is the recorder of this, and yeah, it's a gorgeous sound.
1: Well, thank you again, Matthew. And here's that song of the Bearded Seals.
0: Thanks for having me.

Songs of Bearded Seals, as recorded by Matthias Arignon, the winner of this year's Sound of the Year Award. Before that, you heard the competition's organizer, Matthew Herbert. He's in Marshside, UK.

0: One or more beef patties topped with crisp dill pickles, sliced tomatoes, shredded lettuce, and a liberal application of mayo and mustard, and drenched in chili meat sauce. It's equal parts enticing and intimidating. It is the Fat Boy, Winnipeg's signature burger. Every local joint puts its own spin on it, but it's generally agreed that the Fat Boy formula can't be improved upon. It can, however, be enlarged upon.
1: This is the world's largest Fat Boy. That's right, the world's largest. Look at this thing. Look at the size of this thing. We put a 7-pound patty on the grill. We cooked it up, and then we added, I don't know, a couple more pounds of chili. I can't do the math.
2: The world's largest Fat Boy is finally here, and it's only at St. James Burger and Chipco. If you finish it in under 30 minutes, you get it for free.
0: You heard right. 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Your mission, should you choose to accept it, and at the risk of betraying my journalistic objectivity, you should not accept it, is to eat a 7-pound Fat Boy in 30 minutes or less. Succeed, and you eat and eat and eat for free. 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This week, someone stepped up to accept the challenge. Restaurant owner Kevin Rambrand told the CBC how they fared.
3: Curtis Komakoff came down and gave it a shot and unfortunately was not able to take down the world's largest Fat Boy. Curtis tried, but at the 10-minute mark, he was about a third of the way through, and he said he could no longer go on. He threw up the white towel. He was out.
4: Oh, did he even want to take home the leftovers?
3: He did. He did. Good. He took home the leftovers. I'm sure him and his family will enjoy it. We cut it up. We put it into boxes. It's 3 or 4 boxes, but they're very heavy boxes. But yes. Yeah.
4: So 30 minutes to finish a 7-pound burger. That's just the patty. Is that even humanly possible?
3: Look, I think it's on the precipice of human possibility. I think that if somebody is very capable, if somebody is very talented, I think that there is somebody out there that can do this. Do I think that most people can do it? No. Do I think that most Winnipeggers can do it? Unfortunately, no. Do I think that even a lot of people can do it? No. But the chosen few who can take down the world's largest Fat Boy will be legends.
4: How long does it take to make and assemble the, quote, world's largest Fat Boy?
3: Yeah, so we have to shut down for about an hour, 45 minutes to an hour, in order to get everything ready. The patty's 7 pounds of bacon-infused beef, so it's about a 60-40 beef-pork blend, and we put that onto the grill, and it takes about 20-ish minutes to cook. We're constantly temping it and making sure that it's right, and also flipping it a bit of a production, because we have to use a big pizza flipper type thing, you know, those things they put the pizzas into the wooden. There's probably an official name for it, but I don't.
4: Pizza flipper sounds great.
3: Yeah, we'll go with pizza flipper. And so, it takes us about 45 minutes to prepare it. We shut down for it. So ideally, that's part of the cost involved. That's part of the risk is if I'm going to shut down for an hour and someone's going to come in and potentially get the food for free, I want to make sure that it's worth my while if they don't. And that's kind of how we're structuring this right now.
4: If someone does succeed,
3: yes,
4: will you shut it down? Are they the champion or how does that work?
3: That's a good question. Let's see how many people fail first.
4: Okay.
3: If somebody was to come out of the gates like this week and beat it, I would hate to deny the opportunity to some other people. If somebody does succeed, maybe we'll up the ante. Maybe we'll add a poutine to it or something else. Maybe we'll figure out a way to increase what's happening. Or maybe I think what I will do is create sort of a wall of fame at least for the winners. But you need some winners in order to do that.
0: Kevin Rambrand of the St. James Burger and Chip Company speaking to guest host Chloe Friesen on Up to Speed in Winnipeg.

0: While Ebola and hantavirus have been dominating the headlines, Bangladesh has been fighting its own viral battle, and children are at the center of it. In the last 2 months, Bangladesh's health ministry says there have been more than 60,000 suspected and confirmed cases of measles. Hundreds of people have died, the majority children under the age of five. It's been a terrible shock to a country that in 2019 was recognized for its robust vaccine program, but a strained healthcare system, childhood malnutrition, and the ousting of longtime Prime Minister Sheikh Hasina have led to what UNICEF describes as a perfect storm. Emmanuel Abreu is the UNICEF deputy representative in Bangladesh. We reached her in Dhaka.
1: Emmanuel, as you've been visiting healthcare centers there, what are parents whose children have measles telling you?
2: So parents, I mean, it's a mix of emotions, really. I think the first thing that's coming out very clearly in my conversations with parents is the sense of fear, because there's a lot of information around and available about the measles and what parents need to do to protect their children, but also a feeling of guilt in relation to why they may have missed the routine immunization in 2023 or in 2024, even in 2025. And just a worry, a lot of the children that I'm seeing both in the district hospitals and in the primary health care centers are coming in with complications as well, often pneumonia. So really parents extremely worried with the high temperature and not feeling that there's a lot that they have available to them to help their children.
1: And the health centers themselves, what kind of shape are they in?
2: So the primary health care centers are the first, I guess what I would call the first entry point to communities' kind of health services. Those are not the healthcare centers that are actually treating children with measles. Those are the first point of contact, and then they're referring them to district hospitals. So I think part of the situation here is that families are having to travel from their communities to district hospitals, particularly in the case of young children. And a majority of those with measles are actually very young children. Mm-hmm. So because of the risks, they're all having to travel to district hospitals. And then in the district hospitals, clearly a bit of a sense of overwhelm. And at the start of the outbreak, relatively limited facilities in terms of isolation. So I was seeing multiple children sharing the same bed, some with measles, some without measles.
1: What is it like for you doing this work to see this kind of explosion in cases?
2: It's really hard. How would I describe it? I think the seeing both healthcare staff that are really wanting to respond as best as they can and struggling sometimes to know what to do, or struggling because they know they don't have the resources to offer the families. To hear health workers tell me that they've had to turn away parents with sick children because they simply can't accommodate them. So it's heartbreaking. It's also heartbreaking because we know measles is preventable. And I think that makes it all the more devastating, really.
1: And Bangladesh was held up as an example of how measles could be eliminated, right? So to now, as our listeners heard, talk about more than 60,000 suspected or confirmed cases in a span of under 2 months. There are many layers to developments such as these, I know, of course. Mm-hmm. But what's your sense as the answer to why this is happening now?
2: I mean, I think, as is often the case, I think there's a couple of different elements that kind of lead to a perfect storm, is how I would define it. I think the first is a decrease in the number of children and young children being vaccinated since 2023, partly due to the political upheaval in the country in 2024, more limited access to healthcare during that time period, and then some parents making a choice not to go for routine immunization. So I think that's one part of the reason as to what's contributed to the current situation. But there's also a supply issue in terms of last year, there was the government's political transition period, there were issues in terms of being able to have sufficient stock at hand and continuously every month.
1: Your colleague, UNICEF's Bangladesh representative, Rana Flower, said earlier this month at a press conference that she warned the government in Bangladesh at least 10 times over the past 2 years that a crisis was coming. Do you believe that these deaths, these cases, could have been prevented?
2: I think, I mean, as is usually the case, we work really closely with the government of Bangladesh across the health sector and issues for children. There were a number of conversations with the ministry and with other partners also working in the health sector on the supply issues to do with vaccinations beyond measles, all vaccinations for young children, and the risks that were arising as months went by. I think it's hard to look back and say, oh, this could have entirely been avoided. I think there are definitely factors which have made the situation far worse than they needed to be.
1: And I mean, I wonder for you what it is like to hear about vaccine hesitancy elsewhere and then see situations such as these unfold there, where vaccine hesitancy may be, you know, a factor, but not the main driver.
2: I mean, I think globally we know that vaccine hesitancy is compounding some of the challenges in terms of protecting children and children who become adults, right? So I think we know from evidence from multiple different countries what the impact can have in terms of reducing vaccination coverage and vaccination rates at the right time. I think for us, what's particularly important and what I see when I talk to families and I visit clinics and meet with hospital staff here is the fact that it there's a certain level of frustration knowing that it would take so little to be able to avoid some of the unnecessary transmission and the deaths that have occurred because of the outbreak.
1: So this renewed push that I know UNICEF is helping to try to get vaccines into the arms of children there, are you seeing progress on that front?
2: So progress is there, but it is slow, and that's not surprising. We are seeing that in some of the specific locations at sub-district level, which were where we started with the vaccination campaign on the 5th of April, we are now starting to see slightly decreasing transmission rates taking place. But across the country as a whole, it's still too early to start to see those rates coming down at a national level. But we are seeing some change in specific areas that were considered hotspot areas at the beginning of the outbreak.
1: Emmanuel, I'm glad we could speak. I appreciate this. Thank you.
2: Pleasure. Thank you very much. Bye.
0: Emmanuel Abreu is the UNICEF Deputy Representative for Bangladesh. She's in Dhaka.

0: Anthony Galvin-Bisson is a bike-ista. That's a word that he's pretty sure he made up. He means for it to mean that he's a barista who rides a bike. And he's about to cycle across Canada on a custom-built combination bike trailer serving specialty coffee for free. He will start in BC and end in Newfoundland and Labrador, raising funds for the Canadian Cancer Society all the way. He told the CBC why he decided to do this.
1: I've been a huge passionate of coffee in general for at least a decade. And ever since I was young, my father shared the passion of cycling with me. And he was also very, very excited whenever I would make him espresso coffee or whatever. 2 years ago, he was diagnosed with pancreatic cancer. It was a very hard news to take for the family because he was so healthy, was so active. But I wanted to make something purposeful out of this. And so I told him that at that time, 2 years ago, I wasn't too sure of how it would take place, but I knew that I wanted to cross the country in bicycle. And he actually went with me and bought the very bicycle that you can see right here that will be used for the travel. And ever since he passed away, I've been sort of preparing that travel from Vancouver all the way to St. John's. The idea of a bicycle mobile barista station is not new. The idea of crossing the country is not new. But certainly the idea of the two combined, I've never seen anyone do it before. So it was really a matter of optimizing the weight, because I will already have all my gear on my bicycle. I will be sleeping in my tent. I will have all the stuff that I need to do this trip that will take 3+ months. I cannot travel with kilograms over kilograms of coffee. So I was incredibly lucky to be sponsored by a local roaster here in Sherbrooke, Quebec. That's called Capi. And they're sponsoring the entirety of the trip with all the coffee that I need, and we will coordinate ourselves for the coffee to be shipped at various locations across the country. They will have the chance to have delicious espresso coffee. They can ask for lattes, cortados, Americanos. I will have what's necessary for mochaccinos. I will have a couple of syrups. So a vanilla latte is definitely possible. I will have, so what's cool is I will have everything needed to have ice. Obviously, you know, I'm going to have, you know, milk and alternatives. So soy milk, oat milk. So iced lattes will definitely be possible as well. And finally, I will have some pour overs.
0: Anthony Galvin-Bisson speaking with the CBC's Gordon Lambie on Breakaway in Quebec.

0: These days, Bonnie and Clyde, the capybaras, spend their golden years napping in the sun and nibbling on hay in Toronto's High Park Zoo, dreaming of past adventures. But if they could talk, they'd tell you about the halcyon days when they were the talk of the city. 10 years ago this week, the two large rodents staged an escape from their enclosure. For a month, people reported sightings of the courageous fugitives, and the city spent thousands trying to track them down. Back in those frenzied days, then-host Carol Off spoke with capybara tracker Daniel Giannone, who came close but did not succeed in capturing one of the animals.
1: Daniel, do you want to take us back to Sunday night when you spotted the capybara?
2: When I first spotted it, it was just sitting on a sidewalk by the fence of the pond. I actually mistook it for a small dog until I started getting closer, and it turned its head towards me, and I noticed it was one of the missing capybaras.
1: Uh-huh. And did you know, you know the story of the capybaras and the search for them, I guess?
2: I knew the story of the search for them, and I hadn't heard anything for 2 weeks, so I thought this would be a perfect opportunity to try and at least corral it until animal services could have gotten there.
1: And what did you do?
2: At first I tried to keep, there was a few other people walking in the area. I just tried to keep them back away from it, and I just tried to grab some vegetation from around me and call it over towards me.
1: And did the capybara respond?
2: At first, it was a little timid with me and a little skittish, but it seemed like it was starting to get a little more comfortable and come towards me until another bystander decided he was going to run in and try and grab it.
1: Oh, and then what happened?
2: Then it started running along the fence, so I just tried to follow it, giving chase for about an hour, chasing it up and down the fence, trying to calm it down.
1: Well, what was your plan?
2: My plan was just to try and throw my shirt over top of it just to disorient it a little bit so that I could grab it. And then I was going to call a friend of mine who runs Seth from Hands On Exotics to come down and assist me with it since he has more experience with exotic animals.
1: And why did you think that was a good idea, your plan?
2: I figured it would be the best thing for its safety. I've learned quite a bit about it from Seth and a friend of mine who assisted me in the search later on that night, Ben Lovett, who runs an education center near where I live.
1: Uh-huh. So you had somebody with you who knew a bit about what to do.
2: Yeah, that's correct. I called him while I was chasing it. I called him about an hour into the pursuit of the capybara, and he showed up to lend assistance.
1: Did he think the idea of throwing a shirt over it and grabbing it was the best plan?
2: Yep, he thought the same thing. He actually, when I called him, he had taken some fruits out of his fridge and came down with those and a blanket so that if we did still have it on land, we could capture it.
1: But you didn't. You weren't able to get the capybara, right?
2: No, as we chased it, I chased it from the south side of the pond and he was coming from the north and we lost it in the dark. We thought it jumped into the north pond, so we started searching in there with various capybara distress calls. And we did get a response, and we noticed the response was coming from the south pond where I originally had seen it. So we started searching the perimeter, and we found a hole under the fence that led to the pond, and that's what led our search to that side.
1: Wait, what does a capybara distress signal sound like?
2: To the average ear, it would just sound like chirping of a bird. We pulled it off of YouTube.
1: Okay, and so what about the 311 call? What happened with that?
2: There was various 311 calls by bystanders when I asked him to call. Ben himself called on the way to High Park, and he called a few times while we were there, and they kept telling us they would send somebody out, and within the 3 hours of us being there, they didn't send anybody else to help us.
1: So you went back again last night, right?
2: That's correct.
1: What did you see?
2: We went back, and we were with a Toronto Star reporter and photographer, and we were showing them where we had last spotted it, and it just happened to be there again last night, sitting on one of the ledges on the other side of the fence.
1: In the same place?
2: In the exact same place.
1: Uh-huh. And so what did you do?
2: So from there, I called one of the supervisors from the park who had met me there in the morning when I was there, just to continue my search. And they sent a supervisor over, and from there they assessed the situation and said that they would take care of it.
1: Now, there's two. There are two females. Where is the other one?
2: To be honest, I'm not sure. We've only spotted the one so far. From what I've seen, we've seen the exact same animal twice because they are different sizes, these two, from what the zoo has told us, because one is a little older than the other one. So far we've only seen the one, but it could be a possibility the pond is large and there is enough forestry around it that it could be hiding in there also.
1: Do you think it's possible the capybara is okay, is happy in High Park?
2: I believe they could be, but it's at this point, it's more about their safety because they will survive the summer and part of the fall, but come wintertime, they will not be able to survive out there on their own.
1: Why have you become involved with this, looking for these capybaras?
2: I'm an animal lover myself, and just the fact that they're there, I just want to see them get back safely. I don't like the idea of it running out there by itself near a roadway and things like that. So I'm just trying my best now that I know where it is and we've tracked it a little bit, just getting it back to safety.
1: Are you going to keep going back and looking for them?
2: I will, but I will be giving it a little bit of time because I've noticed that once people have started seeing the area that it's at, they're starting to crowd around it, so it can scare the capybara out of the area it's residing in. So we want to try and keep it in that area without having the distress on the animal.
0: From 2016, Carol Off speaking to capybara tracker Daniel Giannone. Eventually, the two large rodents were trapped and returned to their home in Toronto's High Park Zoo, where they still reside today. And Torontonians have not forgotten about the adventures of Bonnie and Clyde. Their story has now been made into a video game called Cappy Castaway. Here's one of the game's designers, Saffron Aurora, speaking to Metro Morning host Chris Glover.
3: So in 2020, I had done this illustration of a capybara, just sort of like swimming through the water. We're trying to come up with what our next game was going to be, and this image still really resonated with us. So Kid & Cup Studio is all located in Toronto, Ontario, and we're very passionate about, you know, representing local, and what's more local than Bonnie and Clyde, the two escaped capybaras. So we really wanted to make sure that they were incorporated into our story.
4: Are there things that people have to try to do and accomplish in this game as they're running around? Like, are there specific things that if they put them on their head, maybe other pieces of Toronto trivia or something that will get them more or less points in this video game?
3: So we have a lot of like references and objects. So Corvi, Cappy is nonverbal, and okay. Corvi, the crow, is very verbal, is talking for you and Cappy the whole time. So Corvi will sort of tell you about these specific objects in the game, and also characters too. So the story takes place after a devastating flood. These characters have sort of washed up. They're trying to get home, as well as the other zoo animals, which are also inspired by the High Park zoo animals as well.
4: The Great Escape.
3: Yeah. I learned that the peacock also ran away before the two capybaras did as well. Because like immediately you're going to be hit by references. This is, I think, the Queen Street Viaduct.
4: Oh yeah, that looks great.
3: So I'm currently in our demo right now. Mm-hmm. And I'm currently in Swallowtown, which is where a bunch of swallow birds are. And we have a bunch of houses that they live in, lots of bird houses.
4: Are there specific neighborhoods in Toronto?
3: So these are all inspired by the Cabbage Town houses, actually.
4: Oh, okay.
3: If you talk to one of the birds, they will passionately talk about the Bay and Gay bullying and all of the very specific historical architectural features of this house. That's where I partially grew up. And a big part of this game is to make sure that we reference things authentically and we do our research and that it feels more connected to what we care about and about Toronto as well.
0: That was video game designer Saffron Aurora on CBC Toronto's Metro Morning today.

0: Coming up on Ideas, the world's scientists boiled down all of their climate research to date. They tried to explain it in words a non-scientist could understand, and the result is a 36-page document with pictures and five example scenarios for the end of this century. In tonight's episode, producer Tom Howell considers which scenario is his favorite.
1: Their five scenarios relate to the average temperature near the surface of the planet between the years 2081 and 2100. So that's starting about 56 years from when I'm recording. In case it helps, that's also currently the age of Jennifer Aniston, a famous actress from the sitcom Friends.
2: Okay. How did this happen to me?
1: The scenarios go like this. First scenario, 1.5 degrees Celsius globally hotter than the 19th century. Second scenario, goes up to about 2.4 degrees. Scenario 3, up towards 3. Fourth scenario is 3.5 to 4 and a bit. And scenario 5, no one's alive! As we know, it just is even hotter. With cities awash, countries emptying out, certain crops not growing, maybe we adapt. Who knows?
0: Part of the documentary, So Who Wants a New Pipeline? Coming up on Ideas after As It Happens.

Other drivers were taking the detour, like schmucks. They saw a sign on a Milwaukee County on-ramp that read road closed, and they accepted that the road was closed, also like schmucks. And then they simply and schmuckily took another route. But then one brave motorist showed up who was willing to take the road less, or in this case, untraveled. This driver got out of their shiny pickup truck, considered the other route taken by the schmucks, and instead of taking that route, took the sign that said road closed, just moved it out of the way, and then barreled fearlessly ahead, powered by the wind in their hair and the courage of their convictions and gas, until out of nowhere, no warning at all, the road appeared to melt away, turning from a solid to a liquid, very much like wet concrete. In fact, exactly like a long patch of wet concrete that might be used to repair a road. The kind of wet concrete in which a pickup truck and its bold driver might get hopelessly stuck, so deep that the tires were almost swallowed altogether. The identity of this driver has not been confirmed. We also don't know the gender of the driver. Or do we? No. But I mean, yeah, we do. Regardless, the Wisconsin Department of Transportation has taken this opportunity to tell drivers that, quote, crews place barricades and signs for your safety and theirs, unquote, which is a great reminder not to get stuck in your ways. Here's Sean Desmond with Stuck.

0: Sean Desmond with Stuck, and that will bring us to the end of As It Happens for this Thursday, May 28th.
1: As It Happens, we'll be back again for you tomorrow. I'm Neil Kirksall. Enjoy your evening.
0: And I'm Chris Howden. Good night.

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1: I'm Emil Niazi, sitting in for El Amin Abdel Mahmoud.
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4: From CBC News, the world is sour. I'm Neil Kumar. This year's wildfire season is already underway. Today, the federal government presented its wildfire forecast. Kate Kyle has the details.
5: While the wildfire season is underway, it's off to a quieter start than in recent years. But Yann Boulanger with Natural Resources Canada says it probably won't stay that way.
6: This season retains the potential to be a significant one right across the country.
5: British Columbia faces the highest wildfire risk, particularly in July. Southern Ontario and Quebec will likely peak in June. And in the last few days, there's already been an increase in fire activity in Manitoba, Saskatchewan, and the Northwest Territories.
7: We know that situation can change rapidly.
5: Eleanor Olszewski is the Federal Minister of Emergency Management and Community Resilience.
7: And that's why preparedness matters in every community.
5: And she says that's why Ottawa has funded expansions in Canada's aerial firefighting capacity and modernizing alert systems. Kate Kyle, CBC News, Yellowknife.
4: The demand for mental health services is surging across Canada, and it's taking a toll on both doctors and patients. A new report suggests more and more people are turning to family physicians and pediatricians for help. Deshauna Reed tells us more.
8: I was bullied a lot at school, so it caused a lot of depression and trauma.
9: Regan Doyle battles addiction and bipolar disorder. Regan can't afford to pay for private treatment, at times going to the emergency department for help. A new report from the Canadian Institute for Health Information sheds light on another place Canadians are turning to. The new research found visits to family doctors for psychotherapy and counseling has increased almost 50% since 2015, while pediatricians saw a 60% increase in those visits. Vancouver family physician Dr. Rita McCracken estimates 20 to 25% of her patients come for mental health and addiction issues.
10: For some of my patients, I'm the only place that they can go.
9: But addressing their unique needs, such as longer appointments and ongoing specialized care, is a challenge. Tashauna Reed, CBC News, Toronto.
4: Police say a 14-year-old girl who was missing for almost 2 weeks has been found safe in a home in Toronto. Her disappearance sparked an intensive search. Police Superintendent Don Boulanger says so far there have been no arrests.
11: Our investigation will now turn to whether or not there is any evidence of criminality associated to her prolonged disappearance.
4: Boulanger says the girl appears to be in good health and her parents are relieved. Hospital staff are now examining her physical and emotional state. The family had been offering a $25,000 reward for information leading to her safe return. In Ottawa, police say that a six-year-old has died after being found in the Rideau River. The child was reported missing just after 5 p.m. local time. Paramedics performed life-saving efforts before the child died in hospital a short time later. Police say the investigation is ongoing. The CFL has signed a six-year broadcast agreement reportedly worth $500 million. Julia Wong has the details.
12: Looking for the rouge and the win!
13: For years, the CFL has broadcast over the airwaves.
12: Rouge to end the season and win it!
13: Now it's going digital. The CFL has announced a multi-layered broadcast deal with three partners starting in 2027. Some preseason games and creator collaborations will be available on YouTube. TSN will broadcast regular season games, some playoff games, and the Grey Cup. While DAZN, a sports streaming platform, will broadcast all CFL games globally and run Saturday Night Football.
14: It's extremely exciting for us.
13: Deidre Dion is vice president of DAZN Canada.
14: Our hope for this property is that we're a new voice, a new innovative voice for the CFL, not just from a live rights perspective, but also from a storytelling around the league.
13: An evolution the league hopes will elevate the game and its fan base. Julia Wong, CBC News, Edmonton.
4: And that is The World This Hour. For CBC News, I'm Neil Kumar.
15: Here is the forecast for the city of Edmonton. Clear this evening before cooling off to 18 overnight. For Friday, a mix of sun and cloud. There's a 60% chance of showers late in the morning and in the afternoon, along with the risk of a thunderstorm. Should see a high of 30 degrees. Cooling for the weekend, cloudy Saturday, a high of 19. For Sunday, rain, a high of 13. Same story for Monday. Tuesday, periods of rain and 16 degrees.
16: The fact is, we all want to.
17: Of course, we all like to.
18: We've got 4 to 5 billion people on the planet who want.
19: Welcome to Ideas. I'm Nala Ayed.
18: 4 to 5 billion people on the planet want the same quality of life that we have.
16: We all want to believe that we can just.
17: Of course, we all like to have this chance.
19: It can be dangerous to ask people what they want.
16: But I want to get back to something you said about 70% of Canadians.
18: We want to be a strong economy in the G7.
17: No, we want the best scenario that we can have.
19: Civilization depends on people suppressing their desires.
16: Sure.
19: Some of them anyway, some of the time.
20: Sorry to be such an academic about this.
19: And the news is full of people suggesting what they think we might want.
21: If people want to have the same lifestyles as they have today.
22: If we want a stable climate and we want to meet Paris goals.
19: Or perhaps it's what they want us to want.
23: You said during the campaign you want to make Canada an energy superpower.
18: Mm-hmm. We want to be a player in that future world.
24: On n'a pas du tout envie de dépasser le scénario le plus optimiste.
25: We really do not want to go beyond the most optimistic scenario.
26: All I want here is a logic. I want to know what people want.
25: Wouldn't that be great?
19: Opinion polls from Environics and Nanos suggest roughly 3/4 of eligible voters in Canada now want to see at least one new pipeline built to help us export more fossil fuels. For the past decade, the public's view on that question had seemed to be split 50-50. Meanwhile, a poll by the Angus Reid Institute shows 70% of Canadians consider climate change a serious threat. People want different things. Individually, each person wants different things at the same time.
20: I was hearing that we can have both. I was hearing so many different, often very conflicting things. And so as someone very curious and wanting to understand the quote-unquote truth, or try to understand, right, how these competing perspectives are reconciled or not. That's what kept me going and pushing through the research.
19: Amy Janswood teaches political science at McGill University. Her new book is called Mega Pipelines, Mega Resistance. It traces the recent history in Canada of campaigns for and against new oil and gas infrastructure.
26: So fresh is in its pre-press galleys form here.
20: Airs and all.
26: All right, I didn't.
19: Ideas producer Tom Howell met Professor Janswood at her office.
26: Okay, and then here's the summary for policymakers.
19: He's hoping to understand the logic that can justify a new pipeline now.
26: I assume you're somewhat familiar with what this document is?
20: Yes, I make my students read it, so I have some idea of what it contains. That being said, I'm a political scientist, not a climate scientist, but it's pretty distilled for your lay reader.
26: Amy and I are looking over a 36-page booklet with a not exactly catchy title. It's called The Summary for Policymakers, and it's authored by the Intergovernmental Panel on Climate Change. I'm meeting Amy about an hour before she teaches her first class of the academic year at McGill.
20: This is a class in international relations, but we focus on problems of cooperation, action around big, complex problems, including climate change.
26: Why do you make all your students read the summary for policymakers?
20: I try to intentionally give my students the opportunity to understand where things sit, even though I don't teach science class. I teach classes that are related to the social science of these problems. It's important to understand where the science sits, and the science is very clear. So the question is, what do we do with that information?
26: In Canada, both major political parties at the federal level agree on one aspect of what we should do. That's to build new oil and gas pipelines. I assume their policymakers have also read the summary for policymakers, but, and I've looked and looked for this, they never specify all of the logical steps that take them from reading the summary to wanting the pipeline. What is the best argument you've heard in favor of constructing more pipelines in Canada?
20: I think the main argument, as it boils down to, is that we are oil-producing country, and we need to get our resources to market, and pipelines are the best way to do that.
26: Okay. I noticed that that's only part of an argument if you've started off with what the IPCC tells us about this century. I mean, that sounds like an argument that could exist at any point in time, really, as long as the technology exists. It's like an argument could be in a lab, it could be, you know, but in the context of the time we're in, the year 2025, when we're recording this, how does that argument join up with the context?
20: Yeah, it's a great question. Things have changed very dramatically from 2008 to 2015 to 2025, right, to where we are now. To answer your question, there's no logical pathway between building new pipelines that would require more, and faster expansion of the tar sands or oil sands. And what would be compatible with either our domestic targets would require some gymnastics, and we can get into that around the politics of the emissions cap. But with our international climate goals around 1.5 or 2 degrees, right, we are not on track. We've already breached temporarily 1.5 degrees last year. But certainly even in a 2-degree world, investments in new oil and gas infrastructure are not aligned. Politically, it's been very difficult to have those conversations and to make those linkages. One of the recurring themes that I heard in my interviews and my research when I did ask about climate is that folks have this very acute sense that there is this incompatibility, right? I think there's a lot of need to have honest conversations about what these compatibilities and incompatibilities are.

0: Deciding what one wants can be the project of a lifetime. But according to this 36-page long document I keep mentioning, we're supposed to decide what we want quite quickly. Tempting as it may be to spend one's time messing around.
1: So the question is, what do we do with that information? Right?
0: In hopes of hurrying us along a little, the world's scientists didn't just boil down all their cumulative climate research into these 36 pages, available for free online. They went one better. They included a menu of 5 scenarios for the final 2 decades of this century. The implication, the authors never make it explicit, is that we, citizens of planet Earth, should read these pages, pick the scenario we want, and comport ourselves accordingly. As for how many of us have heard of this report, let alone done the reading.
2: When I left my bubble of researchers, I saw that ultimately very few people around me knew about the IPCC, or they had only a vague idea of what it was.
0: Iris Amata-Dion, a climate scientist in Toulouse, France.
2: Even today, when someone asks me what I do, and I say I'm a climatologist, they ask me, oh, so is it true, global warming?
0: Faced with these reactions from non-scientists, Iris teamed up with an illustrator, Xavier Henrion. Together, they adapted the summary for policymakers as a graphic novel. The hope? Make it more sugary and appealing.
2: There's this story, the scenario, with 2 characters and a bond that develops. They serve to help the reader get to the end of the reading, following this journey. And I think the illustrations create a kind of closeness with the reader, like with the reactions, the expressions, and the colors. I was really looking for a tool to make the general public aware of the IPCC, and above all, to make them know the contents of the IPCC's reports and all these problems relating to what's at stake.
0: So, which of the 5 IPCC scenarios, in your opinion, is the most important, the most desirable, the goal for you when you think of the future and what you want to aim for?
2: Well, really, the question seems, it's a very simple answer. The one I want to follow is the SSP1, the most optimistic, the one which follows a just transition, respectful of the planet's limits, based on a profound transformation of our energy systems, our social and economic systems. I think we shouldn't even pose the question of whether we want one of the other scenarios.
0: But which scenario do you want is, judging from the report, exactly the question the Intergovernmental Panel on Climate Change is posing to humankind. Their 5 scenarios relate to the average temperature near the surface of the planet between the years 2081 and 2100. So that's starting about 56 years from when I'm recording. In case it helps, that's also currently the age of Jennifer Aniston, a famous actress from the sitcom Friends.
3: Okay. How did this happen to me?
0: The scenarios go like this. First scenario, 1.5 degrees Celsius globally hotter than the 19th century. Second scenario, goes up to about 2.4 degrees. Scenario 3, up towards 3. Fourth scenario is 3.5 to 4 and a bit. And scenario 5, no one's alive! It just is even hotter. With cities awash. Countries emptying out. Certain crops not growing. Maybe we adapt. Who knows?
4: Quand on regarde juste les risques associés à chacun des scénarios et même à celui le plus optimiste.
2: When we look at just the risks associated with each scenario, and even with the most optimistic scenario, we really don't want to live in that. It amounts to a terrible catastrophe.
4: Atténuer suffisamment pour réussir à
2: And like, already, are we going to be able to adapt ourselves for scenario one and bend the curve enough to achieve these temperatures and save the other living beings between now and 2030, 2050, 2100?
4: Moi, je sais que parfois, je regarde justement les résultats des autres scénarios quand on voit que la trajectoire actuelle...
2: I know that sometimes I do look at the results of the other scenarios. When we see the current human trajectory,
4: toute la bande tropicale a à peu près 300...
2: in 2100, the entire tropical region will have deadly heat waves for about 365 days of the year. So it's really the entire population that won't be able to live there anymore, not to mention the other living beings.
4: D'ailleurs, c'est un des résultats majeurs du groupe 2 du GIEC qui dit qu'aujourd'hui 3,3 3,6 milliards de personnes vivent déjà dans des conditions très vulnérables.
2: Besides that, today, 3.3 to 3.6 billion people already live in areas very vulnerable to climate change. We know that we won't be able to avoid 1.5 degrees of warming at the global scale, and above that, we really must rise as little as possible. So, there, I don't know if I responded to the question, but the question seems to me... The answer seems obvious.
0: But maybe I'm going to find people who, for them, they admit that the goal really is 4 degrees. For them, that seems realistic. So they're going to base all their ideas on this goal. For you, this would be just crazy?
4: Pour moi, ça serait fou. Je suis pas certaine que ces personnes ont conscience de ce que ça signifie, 4 degrés. En fait, il s'agit pas de 4 degrés à l'échelle de...
2: Yes, for me, that would be crazy. I'm not certain that these people really know what that means. That 4 degrees, it doesn't mean 4 degrees in the town where you live. It means 4 degrees at the scale of the annual global average. That means in other areas, when it comes to local temperatures, seasonal temperatures, there will be temperatures that go up much more than 4 degrees.
4: Par exemple, on le voit. On voit déjà des conséquences aujourd'hui depuis.
2: We see these consequences already today. We observe the frequency and intensity of extreme events is only growing. And according to the different scenarios, they're going to grow even more. So more heat waves, more fires, forest fires, or even the rainfall, the floods that grow in frequency and intensity.
4: L'inondation qui... Ça s'amplifie à la fois en fréquence et en intensité.
2: And if we look at the different trajectories, we really do not want to go beyond the most optimistic scenario.
4: Le scénario le plus optimiste.
5: There is so much catastrophic flood damage.
6: Okay, what do I need to bring with me and what can I leave behind?
7: The fire is growing rapidly, already at more than 2 square kilometers in less than a day.
5: Search and rescue efforts are ongoing.
8: New research has found last year's wildfire season in Canada released more carbon emissions than all but 3 nations on Earth.
9: Why can't the Canadians get those wildfires under control?
10: Canadian officials say this is the second worst season.
11: In drought-ridden fields, farmers dig up to 300 meters before finding a drop. Even then, it can be contaminated with salt from the seeping ocean water.
4: Elles ont peut-être espoir en une certaine technologie.
2: Perhaps they put hope in some technology.
4: Encore, parce que si elles s'attendent à 4 degrés...
2: And still, really, if they're aiming for 4 degrees, it's because they perhaps don't understand what that would subject them to. Or what it would put the rest of the planet through.
4: Et ce que va subir le reste de la planète.
0: A moment ago, Iris was describing a scenario of her own.
4: Ce scénario entre deux personnages.
2: The scenario with two characters, a bond that develops.
0: Not one of the IPCC scenarios. This one's the fictional premise of Iris's graphic novel Horizon Climatique, Climate Horizons. I called it an adaptation of the summary for policymakers. Essentially it is, but also it's a story about two young adults named Iris and Xavier. Yes, same names as the book's two creators. This pair go on a journey paying visits to 9 authors of the latest IPCC report.
4: Le personnage de Xavier représente un peu le lecteur, c'est-à-dire toute la prise de conscience.
2: The character of Xavier, he sort of represents the reader, meaning this whole coming into awareness that one goes through during the reading. And in parallel, there's the character of Iris, who is a climatologist.
4: Xavier et donc au lecteur vers le monde de la recherche et présenter du coup.
2: She has more the role of opening a door for Xavier and the reader into the world of research, presenting the climate change experts in their various areas of study, whether it's the economy, the water cycle, the carbon cycle, and so she accompanies Xavier's character through his encounters.
0: The tale takes its structure from a version of the psychological model known as the stage

0: But what I wanted to underline most of all as a message is that an emotion is important. It's useful. It helps you move forward to action.
1: Dans ce modèle théorique donc de la courbe du deuil, quand on est dans cette phase un peu d'anxiété ou de désespoir, on baisse les bras et on a tendance justement à...
0: In this theoretical model of the stages of grief, when you're in this phase of anxiety and depression, our shoulders sink down. We tend to not really get moving, not be active, and more to stay paralyzed. And tell ourselves everything's totally screwed up.
1: D'après, c'est l'acceptation. OK, c'est foutu, mais qu'est-ce que je fais maintenant?
0: The next emotion is acceptance. OK, it's screwed up, but what am I going to do now? And then, experimentation. I'm going to try to change my practices at the individual or collective level. I'm going to try all these different things and then take the decision, okay, this thing I'm going to integrate into my life. I'm going to talk about it with the people around me. I'm going to ask my neighbors how we can change things. And I'm going to plunge myself into this or that to try to understand. In fact, we know today that solutions exist. But they require major changes in every sector of activity.
1: Majeur dans tous les secteurs d'activité.
2: Here in Canada, we've found a solution. It's to build pipelines to grow our fuel industry and so on. Is it a good solution?
1: En fait, du point de vue des rapports du GIEC, d'après moi, cette idée, elle est pas cohérente.
0: From the point of view of the IPCC report, I think this idea is not coherent.
1: 100% du réchauffement climatique observé dans la dernière décennie dues aux activités humaines, et on sait aussi de façon très claire dans les rapports du GIEC que il faut réduire immédiatement.
0: We know today that 100% of the observed global warming in the recent decades is due to human activities. We also know, and it's made very clear in the IPCC report, that we must reduce immediately and severely the extraction and use of fossil fuel energy if we want to respect the climate agreements.
1: Ce que j'ai l'impression, c'est que certains gouvernements ou industries ont une lecture partielle.
0: The impression I have is that some governments or industries use a partial reading, even an opportunistic one, of the reports in putting as a first priority the world's short-term energy demands.
1: Et pour moi, il y a une forte dissonance là-dedans dans le fait qu'on connaît les faits.
0: For me, there's a real dissonance there in that we know the facts. We know the seriousness of the situation.
1: C'est la gravité de la situation. Et en même temps, on continue d'agir comme si on avait le temps.
0: At the same time, we keep acting as though we have time.
3: I think there has been a major change of heart on the part of Canadians and a major change of heart that they expect to see represented in their government.
2: Alberta Premier Danielle Smith on a recent episode of CBC's Front Burner. She's commenting here on the Federal Liberal Party.
3: Their leader only won because he was saying many of the same things I'm saying, that we need to be an energy superpower, we need to support conventional and new energy, we want to be a strong economy in the G7, and we've got to be practical about how we balance emissions reduction targets with economic growth. I think that the country is with us. We've got 4 to 5 billion people on the planet who want the same quality of life that we have. And to be able to do that, you need reliable sources of energy. Traditional hydrocarbon fuels are the kind of energy that we need.

0: Have you ever heard a coherent argument or one that's in any way convincing to you for constructing more infrastructure for fossil fuel energy?
1: Il y en a plein, en fait. Convaincant, non, en fait. Mais par contre,
2: there are many arguments, but convincing ones? No. I imagine there are many factors that explain why someone might want that, notably the fact that we're extremely dependent on fossil fuel energy, which is a familiar story. Our whole society, our way of life, our infrastructure, the economy is structured according to fossil fuels.
1: L'économie est structurée en lien avec ces énergies fossiles, et du coup, ça paraît peut-être ça peut être facile ou réaliste ou pragmatique de défendre ce qu'on connaît déjà ou
2: And so like it can seem perhaps pragmatic or realist to defend what we already know.

0: Or, yeah, that's one thing. And the other thing is there is a lack of knowledge, I think, in the sense that when one knows the gravity of the situation, when you know the risks for social inequality, when you know the possible alternatives, you tend to really strongly want to not go in the direction that's so counter to human well-being and survival, in fact.
1: Dans une direction qui va nuire à la santé humaine et du vivant, en fait. Les énergies fossiles, elles sont synonymes aussi de confort.
0: Fossil fuel energy is seen as synonymous with a life of comfort and economic growth, albeit a very short-term vision, and in fact, an illusory vision, when you think about the long-term impacts.
1: Souvent, ce sont des élites qui ont aussi tout intérêt à préserver certains modèles.
0: Often, it's the elites who have the strongest interest in keeping the model the same, to feed their wealth or their power. And also, it's these elites who feed into this type of way of life and of consumption that other people want to imitate, even if it's unsupportable for the planet.
1: Ça, je trouve ça très important de rappeler aussi à qui s'adresse, à quel besoin ça répond.
0: I find it very important to underline that, to remind us whose needs that system really serves. That's really important.
1: Et réaliser qu'en fait, il y a un discours.
0: And to realize that it's a dominant discourse that opposes ecology and economy, as if we have to choose between saving the planet and maintaining economic activity.
1: Pourtant, dans les différents scénarios du GIEC.
0: In the different IPCC scenarios, we can easily see that this transition is both possible and morally just. We just have to arrange things differently.
1: Des choses différemment.
2: Thank you very much for this conversation and congratulations on your book, Horizon Climatique.
1: Merci beaucoup aussi.
0: Thank you.
1: Est-ce que je pourrais l'écouter?
0: Will I be able to listen to it somehow?
3: You certainly can. Listeners in Toulouse, France can hear ideas on World Radio Paris or on the CBC Listen app or wherever they get their podcasts. Érice Amata-Dion is a French climatologist. She was speaking with producer Tom Howell for his documentary called So Who Wants a Pipeline? This is Ideas. I'm Nahla Ayed. So far on this episode, we've heard from a political scientist and a climate scientist, and neither has set out a strong logical case in favor of pipelines.
4: There's no logical pathway between building new pipelines that would require more, you know, and faster expansion of the tar sands or oil sands, and what would be compatible with our international goals around 1.5 or 2 degrees.
1: D'après moi, cette idée, elle est pas cohérente.
3: In July 2025, the editorial board of the Globe and Mail took issue with pipeline critics. The newspaper accused them of, quote, myopia, short-sightedness. In all their criticisms, the editorial said, pipeline opponents are exploiting this country's endemic lack of ambition. The day before this editorial came out, the Globe published an opinion article with the headline, Yes, absolutely, Canada needs more oil and gas pipelines to our coast. Its author was Jackie Forrest.
5: I head up the ARC Energy Research Institute. We're a group that looks at energy research on behalf of a private equity firm that invests in energy in Canada, both clean energy and traditional oil and gas.
3: Jackie Forrest is speaking with Ideas producer Tom Howell.
2: What sorts of decisions would you be helping to contribute to with that work?
5: Well, we take investors' capital and decide, you know, become equity investors in energy companies. So, for example, companies that produce things like solar panels or biogas or produce oil and gas. And so we have to look at the future in terms of what commodity prices could hold, what policies could impact these companies, and if we think we can, you know, put the money in and grow the money for our investors.
2: So one thing that sounds exciting to me about that is that whereas, you know, I might work very hard on opinions of mine that then don't ultimately matter very much, in your case, it sounds like you can actually end up making some decisions that actually will have an impact essentially on what happens and what doesn't happen in the world of energy.
5: Yeah, it's a good point. I mean, it's not just me, there's a whole team. But I will say I spent over 10 years being a consultant for energy, where I would write reports and give them to people and never really know, you know, what decision they ultimately made. But here at ARC, I have to make the decision and live with it too. And sometimes, you know, the future doesn't pan out like you think it will.
2: Jackie is not your archetypal drill baby drill oil industry enthusiast. She drives an electric car. She's excited about solar. And she agrees some of the projected global temperatures for the coming century are concerning.
5: For sure, I'm concerned about the climate and some of those projections for long-term warming and what that may mean. But I've also been equally concerned over the past 10 years, really, in that the world, and this is sort of a general thing, if you look at these big UN meetings or these projections for the future, they seem to be kind of bought into what I viewed as an imaginary future. I don't think we can reduce our oil and gas demand as quickly as needed to meet these 1.5 degree scenarios. And so I am feeling more optimistic, actually, over the last year and a half, where I feel like there's a growing conversation that, you know, we are going to be using oil and gas for a while. It's going to take longer to transition. And what are we doing to prepare for a world where we may use oil and gas more? I think it's better to plan for something a scenario that actually seems realistic than what I would call an imaginary scenario, which I think the last 10 years have really been focused on.
2: What do you think is realistic to aim for within the last two decades of the century?
5: Yeah, and if we go out to 2050, I think more realistic will be similar oil and gas demand to what we have today. And that may surprise you because we have electric cars and other things that are attacking oil demand and gas demand to some extent through electrification. But we also have growing needs for energy. The developing world is growing in their demand. We have AI data centers. Electrification doesn't come without the need for baseload energy, which will require some hydrocarbons. So I think, you know, a scenario where we stay sort of flat to 2050 actually is a real success. And in that scenario, I think we need to do some things to prepare for a warmer climate. And that would include mitigation, geoengineering, carbon capture storage. Like, there are solutions to climate, even in a world where we consume more oil and gas than those net zero scenarios.
2: As I understand it, a warmer world is actually just built into whatever we do at this point, up to 1.5 or 2 degrees, depending on, you know. But then the question is, between a world where the global average is, 2 degrees above pre-industrial levels versus 4 degrees, 6 degrees, you know. What do you think is your impression of the sort of realistic scenario to aim for versus perhaps the nightmare scenario to avoid?
5: Right. Well, if you think about the IEA, which is the International Energy Agency, they're a group out of France, supported by many countries. They put out scenarios, and they have one called their stated policy scenario. So these are basically the policies that countries around the world have stated and are implementing. And some of them aren't all in law yet, but they've kind of put forward that they're going to put these plans forward. That would be, you know, that kind of flat to slightly up in terms of oil and gas demand by 2050. And that correlates, they view, to a 2.4 degree C world. I think, you know, it's possible that we're higher than that because, you know, that in itself is actually pretty difficult to achieve. But, you know, I think that's probably a more realistic scenario. And in that case, we should be thinking about, how do we adapt to that level of warming? How do we really ramp up our investments in carbon capture, storage, and direct air capture, which can offset some of the impacts of the CO2 associated with that scenario? Maybe they could be less than that if we really ramped up those technologies. Even geoengineering is a new area of research that really has a very little investment, but it's, how do we cool the planet in that scenario? So I think the conversation is changing, and I think that is really positive in terms of, you know, if we're going to be in a world like that, what are we doing to mitigate the impacts of the warming?
2: Right. So we should be aiming roughly for a 2.5 to 3 degree scenario, it sounds like. What to you sounds like the nightmare scenario? Is it 4.5 degrees, 5 degrees? Where do you start being like, okay, let's not go there?
5: Yeah, I mean, I think, yes, we're still growing in oil and gas, but not as fast as we would be if we hadn't had all these advancements, you know, wind and solar and batteries and electric cars. They've come a long ways in the last 10 years, and I think they're going to grow even more in the next 10 years. And so I kind of think that that scenario of going much, much higher than that, I don't worry too much about that. No. I think technology is going to help us stay within the bounds of that, because it is taking off. A lot of these technologies, they work. Look what's happening in China, electric cars. You know, I think we're going to continue to see clean energy advance. We're still going to use a lot of oil and gas, but the growth may come more from renewable and clean energy, which mitigates the impact of those really high scenarios.
2: So you see that not only are we probably aiming at like a 3 degree warmer world or so, but that...
5: I think probably north of 2.5 if you look at that step scenario from the IEA.
2: Okay, between 2.5 and, yeah. And that without, you know, drastically changing our lives, making personal vehicles illegal. You're only allowed one flight every 2 years. I don't know, whatever drastic rules you could come up with to sort of really bend the curve. We don't need to do any of those as long as technology kicks in so that it never really goes to 4, 5, 6 degrees. Is that roughly?
5: And I mean, if we look at wind and solar, it took 10 to 15 years for those technologies to advance and become commercial and competitive and now compete against fossil fuel energy. You know, many of these technologies we're talking about are still quite nascent, right? We've seen a huge wave of investment over the last 3, 4 years. The money that's going into them will result in them being more affordable and more practical than they are today, just like wind and solar were, and electric cars.
2: So given that goal, essentially, fill out for me the steps that justify building more pipelines in Canada right now.
5: Right. Well, we are still going to use a lot of oil and gas in that world, and someone has to supply it. And why not have it from Canada, which is, you know, compared to a lot of the other places in the world that produce oil and gas, we do it better. You know, would you rather get your oil from Russia, Saudi Arabia, Iran, Iraq, or Canada? I think a lot of countries would like to get it from Canada. What we've been doing over the last decade is actually constraining our production of oil and gas and forfeiting that economic opportunity, and others have just filled the void. A great example is natural gas. 10 years ago, we had more projects proposed than the Americans. Today, the Americans ship 16 times more gas overseas than we do. And they're expected to double their exports between now and 2030. And so we are just a very tiny player. We actually just started shipping our first gas in July of this year. We've foregone a huge economic opportunity in this country, and it hasn't really resulted in any change in emissions because other suppliers, like in this case, the Americans, have just filled in the void. And I would actually argue the climate emissions are worse because American LNG is more high carbon than what Canada would have been. So I think we should be maximizing our exports of oil and gas while the world still needs these products, because we have a better product on many different dimensions than many other countries in the world. We should use the money that we get from those exports to help reduce our own emissions and advance some of these technologies here in Canada.
2: Why is it so impossible, given that the IPCC says it should be possible, why is it so impossible to go for those low emission scenarios, the 1.5 to 2 degrees? What makes you so sure?
5: Well, I will just narrow in on the automobile industry. We have over a billion light-duty vehicles in the world driving around. Most of them are on the road for 20 years. People are not going to just scrap these prematurely. We only sell 70 to 80 million a year, and that's the capacity we have to produce. Today, electric cars are just a fraction of that. We don't have the ability to replace a billion vehicles overnight. And so when you start modeling our energy systems and the equipment that's out there and the time it will take to raise the capital, to build the capacity, and hey, when we're talking about electric cars, it's not just the automobile factories. You need to get the critical minerals, you need to produce the batteries. You know, it's just not feasible if people want to have the same lifestyles as they have today. When you do the math to replace everything that consumes oil and gas in the kind of timeframes that are being talked about to 2050.
2: Okay, Jackie Forrest, thank you very much.
5: Thank you.
2: So here's one logical path from the IPCC's summary for policymakers to wanting more pipelines in Canada. Step one, reject the summary and its menu of 5 scenarios.
5: I think it's better to plan for something that seems realistic.
2: Then pick a 6th scenario.
5: Well, if you think about the IEA.
2: From a different organization.
5: Which is the International Energy Agency.
2: This one maybe lets us have pipelines.
5: That would be flat to slightly up in terms of oil and gas demand by 2050.
2: And at what price? An average temperature later this century that's, say, 2.6.
5: Probably north of 2.5.
2: Degrees Celsius, hotter than the 1800s. That's hot. The Earth hasn't done that for 3.3 million years. But on the plus side, it's not as bad as 3.7 degrees hotter and rising.
5: That scenario of going much, much higher than that, you know, I don't worry too much about that. No. I think technology is going to help us stay within the bounds of that.
2: That's a gamble, but logically coherent, if we're okay with that first step of tossing aside the menu offered in the summary for policymakers. Because if we keep the menu, then what Jackie's talking about means picking their scenario 3. The middle of the road scenario, no drastic measures, no hitting net zero mid-century, pipelines, maybe. But there's a catch. Scenario 3 offers a world of uncertainty. Compared to that other scenario Jackie was talking about, the one from the IPCC admits a much wider range of likely outcomes. We might land at 2.6 degrees hotter by the end of the century, or we might get 3.7 degrees and rising. Which some of us don't want to risk.
6: A 3 to 4 degree world means a world that is uninhabitable for most people on the planet.
2: Zipporah Berman chairs the Fossil Fuel Non-Proliferation Treaty Initiative. She's been campaigning for environmental and climate causes for a long time.
6: I've been doing this for over 30 years now.
2: You must have encountered, presumably, one person in all this time who genuinely believes that Scenario 3 is what they're aiming for, right? Or have you never heard anyone say that they would like to aim for Scenario 2 or 3 or 4 in the summary for policymakers?
6: No, I definitely have never heard anyone say that. I think instead what I hear people saying is, yes, of course, we need to ensure a fossil fuel phase out. But as long as the world continues to need more energy and is using oil, it might as well be ours. This, it might as well be ours, I've heard now from ministers and prime ministers from many countries around the world and every major company that I've talked to. They all have justifications around why theirs should be the last barrel sold. It's okay that they're increasing. But when you add it up, it means that everybody's increasing. And right now, it's not okay if we want to avoid the worst impacts of climate change for anybody to be proposing new projects or new fossil fuel infrastructure like pipelines. But they're not saying, I recognize that we're on a pathway to 2 degrees, 3 degrees, 4 degrees. What they're saying is either mine's okay, or they're saying, well, technology will get better. Carbon capture and storage will get better, and we'll be able to capture those emissions that we're creating. That's a fallacy. We've been trying to do that for decades and pumping billions of dollars into carbon capture and storage. And it has been overpromised and underdelivered in most of the reports from the last 2 years, about 80% overpromised and underdelivered.
2: Hang on. There's a beginning of what sounds like a coherent argument there. It just happens to rest on a wager. But if it were true that carbon capture technology will be able to essentially delete all of our emissions, and we'll be able to set the amount of greenhouse gases in the atmosphere just by moving a lever on our carbon capture machine. If that were true, then everything else that you're saying it essentially obviates the rest of the argument, right? Then we don't need to worry about moving off fossil fuels or anything like that.
6: Maybe 20 years ago. Maybe that's true. But what we have to remember is that today we are at, anywhere in the world, if you test the air, we're at about 427 parts per million of carbon trapped in our atmosphere. It's generally recognized that about 350 parts per million is what's safe, below 1.5. So we are in a position where we need to be drawing carbon out of our atmosphere. But to say that we can use the technology and that allows us to continue to pollute and to expand production is impossible now. We need all the tools in our toolbox, but we also have to stop making the problem bigger.
2: Okay. Bear in mind here that what I'm trying to do is find out a coherent argument for building more pipelines. The machine I'm imagining is not only capturing what we're emitting right now, it's going up into the atmosphere and sucking out any gases we don't want there. So if we had that machine in the next, let's say, 10 years, we could still hit scenario one, right? If we just need a particularly good machine to appear.
6: Yeah, particularly good machine, the scale of which is not viable at the level you're talking about. And in fact, this narrative has been attempted in some of the scenarios under the IPCC. There is an analysis where we don't constrain fossil fuel production and it continues to rise. And instead, carbon capture is done through land. In that scenario, in the IPCC, we would need to plant an area the size of India twice every year grow those crops, allow them to sequester carbon, harvest those crops, burn those crops, and then store the carbon underground. And in that scenario, the modeling works. How much of that are we doing today? Zero. So okay. to get to that level, twice the size of India every year, that level of carbon capture and storage is just not physically possible in the time frames that we have now, because we already have so much carbon baked into the atmosphere and we're already experiencing climate change today. The longer we wait, every study shows, the longer we wait to constrain fossil fuel production and emissions, the more people will die.

0: it's hard to stare into the sun. And it's hard to look at what those impacts are. And the IPCC has done a pretty impressive job of trying to show what a world looks like. We now know what a world looks like at 1.5 degrees. We're living it. And we have a tremendous capacity as a species to normalize it. Oh, it's fire season, as if it's smoke season, as if that was a thing.
1: Wanting a new pipeline probably means wanting a future scenario towards which a pipeline is a necessary step. The scenario is desirable because in it, one has a good job, or Canadians have the money to pay for important things like hospitals, or a treasured public institution, or weapons. We may well need weapons. And solar panels, too. Boil all this down to its elements, and you get a logical syllogism. Something like, I must pay some bills. To pay these bills, I will need a pipeline. Therefore, a pipeline's what I want. And that is tight logic. As long as it fits into a larger scenario, you're also okay with accepting.
0: All of those arguments just kind of ignore climate impacts and what will be happening around the planet if fossil fuels increase. Canada has the economic capacity to untangle its economy from fossil fuels and phase out easier than many other countries in the world. A lot of the countries right now that are looking at increasing fossil fuel production are struggling to phase out fossil fuels. Their GDP is far more wedded to production. Look at Malaysia. It's well over 67% of their GDP is dependent on fossil fuel exports, or Ecuador, where they're drilling for new oil just to feed their debt. Canada actually has the capacity to phase out fossil fuels quicker.
2: Who would you most like to get talking to who at the moment?
0: I'd love to see our Prime Minister, Mark Carney, having a conversation with, for example, President Petro of Colombia. When Petro announced that Colombia was going to join the bloc of nations that are developing the fossil fuel treaty, which I chair, Petro said, we know, as one of the largest coal mining countries in the world, that every day we're making the problem worse, and it threatens the safety of our people and life on Earth. And so we want to stop, but we can't do it without more cooperation between nation states. You know, I think his speech was groundbreaking. And so I'd love to see some of the countries who are right now planning expansion, like Canada or the U.S. or Australia, to sit down and have a real conversation with leaders like the president of Colombia.
3: ¿Cómo se le ocurre al presidente de ese país producir un suicidio económico?
1: This is Gustavo Petro speaking at a climate conference he was hosting in Colombia in 2023. He's saying it's not economic suicide for Colombia to swear off more fossil fuels, but in fact the only way to avoid an omnicide all around the world, and there's no way around it. The alternatives are illusions.
3: Lo demás son ilusiones.
1: Unfortunately, my phone call to the president of Colombia and Mark Carney inviting them over for dinner was not returned.
4: Hello.
5: Hello, Juan. This is Tom from CBC Radio.
4: Hi, Tom. How are you?
5: I'm very well. I'm sitting down in the foyer on the ground floor.
4: Perfect.
1: So, next best, I took a bus to Ottawa to meet Colombia's ambassador myself.
4: I will meet you at the door of the elevator.
5: Okay, great. See you there.
4: Okay, see you.

0: Ryan?
1: Tom.
0: Hello, are you Ambassador Morales?
1: Yes.
0: Tom Howell, CBC.
2: Hi, Tom. Hi, Carlos Morales, Ambassador of Colombia.
0: When you're the ambassador, do you get invited to dinner with the Prime Minister?
2: Do you know, we have been invited to many events with the Prime Minister's office, especially at the end of the year. There is the Christmas, in some way, the Christmas celebration. And we have the chance, of course, to meet the Prime Minister. But frankly, this is not so common because we understand how is the agenda of the head of state.
0: And if we wanted to try to get the President of Colombia and the Prime Minister of Canada to have dinner together, is that something that is likely to happen anytime soon, or would that be very difficult?
2: I think in this specific context that we are now living in the world, I don't think that is something I would like to, of course. Of course, we would like to have this chance to have this kind of meeting, but we must be realistic in terms that the international agenda, not only for the Prime Minister, but also for our President.
0: So, two busy agendas, one of which has included signing on for a fossil fuel non-proliferation treaty initiative, and the other of which, namely the Canadian Prime Minister's agenda, has so far not.
2: We have clear that we must go to the energy transition. It's not possible to continue with the fossil fuels, exploring fossil fuels in the future, because there is a danger for the future of the world. And that's why we must take actions right now. What we do in the present would be the results in the future. We are very vocal on that, not only in the multilateral mechanism or organizations, but also internally to convince, people, because this is a process in terms of culture.
0: What do you picture in Colombia at something like, let's say, 3.5 degrees of warming? What do you picture Colombia might be seeing?
2: I think it would be disastrous, a disaster for the human being, if we continue in the way that we don't try.
0: So what has Colombia committed to when it has said it supports this fossil fuel non-proliferation treaty? Like, what does that actually mean?
2: It means that we are advocating in order to ask help for other countries, to have a big community in order to stop the exploitation of fuels in the future. We understand that this is the goal, this is aspiring goal, and we must work in order to that because everything in the life is a process.
0: Does that mean no more drilling, no more exploration for fossil fuels? Or does it mean just something more vague?
2: It means no more in the future. But now, for example, we are in Colombia.
0: When's the future?
2: Oh, the future is as soon as we can, as soon as we can. Because, for example, in Colombia, we still have exploration, oil exploration, but not for the new contract. We say now, we will not give contracts to any company or even for our state oil company to explore new wells. We have to stop that. We must look for another alternatives. But since we signed and we authorized in the past some concessions of mining and exploration of oil and gas, that's continue operating because we cannot stop. But the policy of the government now is in the future, we must avoid to continue exploring.
0: And so the IPCC's given us these five scenarios, the one that's 1.5 to 2 degrees, and then they get more scary after that. Which scenario does Colombia want to see out of those five?
2: No, we want the best scenario that we can have is of course, the 1.5 scenario. This is, our goal. We understand that there are difficulties. There's very huge commitment. But we are in the right path in order to convince those that they are not yet convinced that we must work together in order to avoid a disaster.
0: What do you make of the claim that the 1.5 to 2 degree scenario is simply unrealistic and therefore harmful, really, to focus on?
2: It could be realistic. Could be realistic if there is, a strong commitment from the countries, especially for those who are contaminating more. If they just, made that commitment, I think we will get it. means resources for those countries that they don't have the economic leverage in order to make the transition and to limit, you know, the emissions. If there are resources, and not only for big countries, but also for the international financial institutions, together, I think we will get the result.
0: Okay, well, thank you for that.
2: No, thanks to you for this opportunity to explain, you know, our Colombian policies regarding climate change and our commitment with the well-being of the world.
1: In the business world, the customer might always be right, but that doesn't mean they're going to get what they want. Sometimes there's a gap between what we want and what we can afford. But in that situation, we might say we didn't really want the thing if, in reality, we could only get it at such a cost. In a way, it's less about the thing itself and more about the scenario that follows. Knowing what one genuinely wants in a restaurant or in the 21st century probably depends on deciding which scenarios one is willing to believe in.
3: And that was Tom Howell's conclusion to his documentary called So Who Wants a New Pipeline? Lisa Ayuso is the web producer for Ideas. Technical production, Sam McNulty. Our senior producer is Nicola Luksic. Greg Kelly is the executive producer of Ideas. And I'm Nala Ayed.
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6: Anthony Cimolino spent 40 years with one of the world's biggest theater festivals, Canada's own Stratford Festival in Ontario. Now Anthony is stepping away, so he'll be here to tell you some amazing stories and also how it feels to leave for his exit interview.
7: From CBC News, the world is sour. I'm Neil Kumar. The U.S. and Iran have reached a tentative deal to extend their ceasefire for another 60 days. The problem is, President Donald Trump has yet to sign off as both sides trade more strikes and accusations. Paul Hunter has more from Washington.
8: It is all going to be the president's decision.
9: A decision, suggested U.S. Treasury Secretary Scott Bessent at the White House, that remains to be determined whether Donald Trump will sign off on what's described as a tentative agreement to extend the ceasefire in the U.S.-Iran war for 60 days. And in those 2 months, to conduct talks aimed at, among other hot-button issues, ending Iran's nuclear program.
8: Iran has to turn over their highly enriched uranium. They cannot pursue a nuclear weapon.
9: Meanwhile, the current ceasefire seems fragile, with missiles this week fired from Iran intercepted by Kuwaiti forces. If this potential deal is accepted by both sides, a number of changes would kick in. Iran would agree to not charge tolls in the Strait of Hormuz, where oil tankers have been effectively marooned by the fighting. And the U.S. would end its naval blockade of Iranian ports and ease some of its sanctions on Iran. Paul Hunter, CBC News, Washington.
7: Canada is contributing $8 million to organizations responding to the Ebola outbreak. This comes as African health officials warn that funding promises from Western nations have fallen short of what's required to contain the virus. Philip Lee Shannock reports.
10: Diseases do not respect borders.
11: Federal Health Minister Marjorie Michel says Canada will send funds to the World Health Organization, Africa Centers for Disease Control and Prevention, and agencies like the Red Cross that are on the ground working to contain the spread.
10: It is absolutely crucial that we collectively confront this Ebola outbreak.
11: It's been more than a month since the rare Bundibujo strain of Ebola was detected in the Democratic Republic of Congo. There are now more than 1,000 suspected cases and hundreds of deaths as the virus spreads to Uganda and beyond. Dr. Stephen Hoffman studies global health at York University.
12: This isn't just about Canada doing good in the world. This is about Canada and other countries, through development assistance, making the world a safer place.
11: He says drastic cuts to aid programs, particularly by the U.S., likely delayed the detection and response to this epidemic. Philip Lishanok, CBC News, Toronto.
7: Crews have recovered the remains of 6 of the 9 workers who were missing after a massive chemical tank ruptured at a paper mill in Washington state. Officials say the explosion released a flood of caustic liquid, which is capable of causing severe burns and lung injuries. Overall, 11 people were killed in the disaster, including 3 who have yet to be recovered. There were also 8 people who were injured. The incident marks one of the deadliest U.S. workplace accidents in recent decades. 4-time Stanley Cup champion Claude Lemieux has died. Lemieux began his career in the NHL with the Montreal Canadiens back in 1983. He was found dead at a business that he co-owned in Florida. Police say he died by suicide. He was 60 years old. If you or someone you know is struggling, you can reach Canada's Suicide Crisis Helpline. Just call or text 988. The mother of a newborn baby that was found dead outside Halifax last weekend has also died. Richard Cuthbertson reports.
13: The horrifying story of a newborn found dead in a wooded area has taken another terrible turn. The mother who gave birth, who arrived to hospital in critical condition last Friday, has also died. Halifax Police Constable Martin Cromwell.
14: At this point, though, the Nova Scotia Medical Examiner's Office will determine the manner and cause of death.
13: Police have said they do not believe her condition was the result of violence. The woman appeared to have just given birth, setting off an urgent search for the newborn. The body found Sunday in a wooded area. Cromwell said police were never able to speak to the woman before she died Wednesday.
14: Oh, well, that's definitely makes it more complex.
13: Two people, wife and husband Ramandeep Kaur and Sukhpreet Singh, who is related to the mother, have been charged with a number of crimes, including disposing of the baby's body and lying to police. Richard Cuthbertson, CBC News, Halifax.
7: And that is The World This Hour. For CBC News, I'm Neil Kumar.
15: Here is the forecast for the city of Edmonton. Clear this evening before cooling off to 18 overnight. For Friday, a mix of sun and cloud. There's a 60% chance of showers late in the morning and in the afternoon, along with the risk of a thunderstorm. Should see a high of 30 degrees. Cooling for the weekend, cloudy Saturday, a high of 19. For Sunday, rain, a high of 13. Same story for Monday. Tuesday, periods of rain and 16 degrees.
6: I'm Tom Power. Welcome to Q. Colm Tabin wrote the novel Brooklyn. That movie was nominated for an Oscar, so he got to go to the ceremony. But he didn't write the screenplay, so instead of the red carpet, they put him in a whole different area, and it's a hilarious story. You're going to want to stick around for that. Colm is considered one of the finest writers of our time. He's been shortlisted for the prestigious Booker Prize 3 times. He'll be here to tell you about his new book of short stories, about what he did when he had to get to the hospital, but the Pope was blocking traffic, and why he wanted to write from the perspective of the most reviled people in the world. That's coming up. Plus, we play our inaugural new game, Getting to Know Q, with the host of this year's Canadian Screen Awards, Andrew Fung. All that coming up on Q.

0: If you've ever lost someone, you know that grief can show up in a lot of different ways. There's no manual, there's no rule book on how to deal with it. And for Colm Tabin, the award-winning Irish writer, he lost his dad when he was 12. He turned to writing, and that led to some of the most impressive writing in modern literature. Colm Tabin has published 11 best-selling novels, 3 short story collections, a bunch of nonfiction as well. You might know his book, Brooklyn, which was turned into this Oscar-nominated film starring Saoirse Ronan. He's been shortlisted for the Booker Prize 3 times. He actually has a really funny story about going to the Bookers. But yeah, that theme of death and grief is something that comes up over and over again in Colm's writing. And before you say, geez, that's pretty heavy, Tom, I should say not always in like a maudlin way. This might be a very Irish thing, but I don't know you. It might be really prominent in your culture too. Like sometimes grief and death can be kind of funny and kind of silly and kind of honest and joyful in its own dark humor. And that's kind of his new book of short stories in a nutshell. The News from Dublin is a beautiful collection of stories from a range of different characters, viewpoints, times, and location, looking at family and longing and loss. Colm was in Canada recently, and while he was here, he dropped by the Q Studio to talk about the short stories, to talk about his life and writing. One of the best storytellers we've ever had on the show, so get ready for that. Also had a lot to say about the similarities between Ireland, where he's from, and Newfoundland, where I'm from. Not just the accent. Anyway, I really enjoyed this. I hope you do too. Here's Colm Tabin. How are you?
1: Hi, Tom. Thanks for having me.
0: We were just having a big old talk about the connections between Newfoundland and Ireland.
1: Yeah.
0: And I was happy. I never heard anyone say that the way we drink, when we're having a pint at the bar and someone comes in behind you, you kind of take a drink and then look over your shoulder to see who they are.
1: Yeah, you use the lifting of the glass to your mouth as a way of turning your head and doing a sort of side glance, wary, watchful, to see who's just come in the door. It happens in, I promise you, it happens in Ireland, and I promise you, I saw it in Newfoundland, and I thought, how amazing, we brought that with us across the Atlantic as well.
0: It does happen a lot in Newfoundland as well. Yeah. Congratulations on the short stories.
1: Thank you.
0: Is there something about the short story form interesting to you?
1: I couldn't do it. I tried in my 20s to write some short stories, and they were all rejected, and no one was interested in them. And in my early 50s, after a novel called The Master, where there was a lot of work put in over a year, intense work of revision and rewriting and adding, I had nothing to do. But I had been living in language. I've been living where every thought I had was a sentence. And so suddenly I was in a hotel room in Romania, in Bucharest, and I reached out in the bed, you know, to the little notebook they put beside the telephone.
0: Yeah.
1: And I wrote the first paragraph of really the first short story. I'm in my 50s at this point. And what it is that you need to work with an image, and it needs to have nothing to do with the story necessarily. It might introduce a character or a scene, but not in any obvious way. You don't say it was a Thursday, it was raining, it was Enniscorthy, it was 1957, Mary, who had been married for 5 years to John. Like, don't start with that. You don't get a thing. That business of she noticed the man turning in the bar when someone came in behind him. The look he had was wary and watchful, and then he turned back.
0: Can I have that one, by the way? Can I?
1: Yeah, you can.
0: Okay.
1: You can. But that might
0: tell you
1: be
0: what
1: a better opening.
0: I tell you, we're going to talk about A Free Man later, the short story. Opening, which is about, we'll talk about what it's about, but it's certainly not about the opening, which is a man looking at his credit card, trying to put the dates in and the last 3 digits of the code so we can get a bike. It's funny you mentioned that. I thought what an opening that was, what an image to open a story with.
1: Yeah, the original opening for that, you see, was there's a man in Barcelona who wants to get a city bike. So I have him looking at city bikes, watching someone getting one, wondering if he'd approach someone to ask her, how do you click these out? Because a credit card in Barcelona won't work. You need a city card. And you have to apply for one of those online, and they send it to your home address because they don't want tourists going around on city bikes.
0: Yeah.
1: And this is an example where I'm going for a good while on trying to get this opening. Once I got the word tilt, is to tilt the small card, to tilt the credit card to the light so he can see the embossed numbers, so he can apply for this city card. But that didn't come on the first time. I needed then that concrete object to work from. And that's what I used.
0: Let me say to people listening to this, I'm planning on talking about that story a little bit later, and it's the story I most sort of wrestled with myself emotionally. So we'll get into it. But I want to start with the first story in it, which is The Journey to Galway. And while I was reading it, I thought of the poem, An Irish Airman Foresees His Death, by William Butler Yeats, because my mother used to say it around the house. Yeah. For whatever reason, my mother is still alive, but she was a great English teacher. Yeah. And she has a great love for Irish poetry. And every now and then she would say, what is it? I know that I shall meet my fate
1: somewhere in the clouds above. Those that I fight, I do not hate. Those that I guard, I do not love.
0: It is burned into my memory. And I saw this death, that brief little line, which is one of the lines and is the ending line of the poem in there.
1: In balance with this life, this death.
0: I saw, you called him an airman. So then I was curious and I looked it up afterwards. So I think I might be onto something. Can you tell me, I'd love to hear about the first time you heard that poem, how you know that poem, the true story behind it, which I believe you've explored, and how it made it into the story.
1: I got a fellowship in 2000 to go to the New York Public Library, where the papers of Lady Gregory are. Lady Gregory was one of the founders of the Irish National Theatre and Irish cultural nationalism. She was a translator, she was a friend of W.B. Yeats, and so she became this very powerful figure in starting this theatre, in having these translations. She married a man 35 years older than her, which is how she became Lady Gregory. And she had one child, and he went to fight in the First World War. In other words, she's an Irish nationalist slowly. This is 1914, 15. And her son, of course, was educated in England as an Anglo-Irishman. And he went to fight in the First World War, and he's an airman. And in her diary, she just has, every day she thinks about my darling. She doesn't name him. She's afraid almost to say his name, my darling. And he shot down in 1918, which is, you know, late in the war. And she has an account in her autobiography of hearing the news of the telegram, the business in those years, which people in Canada will know about, people in England, the telegram coming, just saying what happened. And she had to bring that telegram to her daughter-in-law, who was in Galway. So she had to get two trains. And W.B. Yeats then came to the house afterwards. And she asked him, can you please write a poem about him?
0: Can you write a poem
1: about
0: him?
1: Yeah, she did, yeah. And the daughter-in-law was in the house, and they commissioned a poem as though it was something in sort of in a medieval court. And, you know, Yeats wrote this magisterial poem called In Memory of Major Robert Gregory, a sort of an official mourning poem, a big, I suppose, formal lament.
0: Yeah.
1: But in the days afterwards or before, he wrote this lyric poem, An Irish Airman Foresees His Death, told in the voice of Robert Gregory, which is accepting the death almost as being some sort of something that was in balance with this life, this death.
0: Yeah.
1: See, Lady Gregory was really upset. She was, her grief included that her son had fought for England and the Empire, where she herself was moving slowly towards being for Ireland. And so when he says, those that I fight, I do not hate, those that I guard, I do not love, my country is Kiltartan Cross, which is in Ireland. Mm-hmm. My countrymen, Kiltartans poor. Yeah. So he doesn't talk about my country's Ireland or England. It's the parish, it's the local place.
0: I will also say that you say she struggled with the idea of him dying for England and dying in the war. Mm-hmm. But she actually goes on to say, well, had he fought in the Easter Rebellion, sure, he would have died then too.
1: Yeah, I move into, you know, it's too easy to have that thought. Oh, I wish he'd been fighting for Ireland rather than England. And then the next thought she's having, I'm trying to imagine her thoughts as she's moving on the train to tell her daughter-in-law, no, Ted, it doesn't, he will never come into a room again. It doesn't matter.
0: It doesn't matter how he went.
1: How he went. And I'm again trying to get an image for that. Instead of, he's gone, he'll never be back. He will never come into a room again.
0: Yeah.
1: You know, I worked quite a lot on her. I mean, I wrote a little book called Lady Gregory's Toothbrush.
0: That's right.
1: And I wrote an opera libretto, I wrote a play. So I've been going on about it for years, and just this one day was on my mind, this extraordinary day where finally she has to go. And she's going back over things like each day that he was away where a telegram wouldn't come, she'd go to bed at night thinking this was a great day because no news came of his death, you know.
0: The idea of writing poems in that case, asking, commissioning Yeats to write a poem to eulogize or commemorate someone's death or someone's life is interesting to me when I learn more about you as a writer and some of your origins of a writer. Now, and this is where I'm a bit lost on this one. I know that your father died when you were young, and I know you started writing poetry shortly afterwards. Were you writing poetry about that? Like, were you writing poetry about the experience?
1: Oh, no, it wouldn't have occurred to me. It would have been so gross, you know, that I would have, I was keeping what happened at bay. I mean, I wasn't thinking about it. I was writing poems about trees and, you know, things you wrote poems about. And it wouldn't have occurred to me, age 12 or 13, to write anything about my own experience.
0: Are they linked, though? Like the thing happening and starting to write it all?
1: Totally linked, yeah.
0: Yeah.
1: But they're also linked with the fact that they were putting me, with the older siblings, you know, you get put into a room age 12 and you're expected to study for 2 or 3 hours every evening. But I couldn't do that. What are you meant to do? Like, sit there doing formulas for science and learning Latin verbs and things. I'm really easily distracted. And so I just started writing these poems. Little did I know, you know, that the poems thing was going to really matter to my life, and that the other thing of not writing formulas for chemistry, how to make methane gas. You know, I've never had to make methane gas.
0: I'm Tom Power. You're listening to Q. You're in the middle of my conversation with Colm Tobin, the acclaimed Irish writer who has a new collection of short stories called The News from Dublin. Colm was just talking about how he began to write after his dad died when Colm was 12. And then about writing poetry instead of learning how to make methane gas. I love he says methane gas. Another thing began in Colm's life after his dad passed that I was curious about. And you might know someone like this too. Colm, who's this great writer and communicator, developed a stutter. That's where our conversation picks up.
1: There was a bloody nuisance. It still is. And I was stuck recently. I was in Miami and I had to speak and everyone was looking at me and I got stuck on a word. It's the first time in a long time. It's the first time there is nothing I can now do. Usually I would be able to find a way around it. You know, you can change, you can put in another word, you can put in a softer word. But I was, because I had to say this word, but I mean, it won't come. And you presume everyone else must have the same thing, but they don't. And my name is still a particular problem because it has a K sound and a hard T sound. So if someone asked me blunt, straight out, what's your name? What's your name, sir? Your name, sir?
0: You'd have a hard...
1: I mean, it just... Yeah. But in any case, it was a bloody nuisance and I did everything possible to get rid of it. And there was a man in the town who also had one. And he had cured his by speaking with an English accent. So he could say, hey, hello. No, it's a marvellous day. It's an absolutely wonderful day out there. The sky's so blue. It's just marvellous. We're all here. It's so wonderful to see you. And he could say that without...
0: But when he spoke in his natural...
1: When he went back to Enniscorthy, he went back into...
0: The story I heard about you that I really loved is when you'd say the rosary. You'd say the Our Father and the Hail Mary, which is, by the way, most of the rosary, no problem at all, but you get tripped up at the end.
1: Yeah, you would come to my turn quite late. There are 5 mysteries, so maybe my mother would do one, my father. So I would be usually the last, you know, and they would all know it was coming, you know. And they were, so, I mean, whoever made Hail Mary was really, really sweet, because Hail Mary, you can never have a problem with Hail Mary. Our Father, you just say Our Father once. You say Hail Mary 10 times, but they all know what's coming. It's that terrible glory is coming.
0: The glory be to the Father.
1: Glory be. And you go, oh dear.
0: Why did you move away from poetry? Why did you start writing fiction and novels?
1: Basically, I was no good. It's a funny thing. It's worth remarking on that some people are not poets. And when I went to university, I went armed with my poems, you know, and there were other people doing the same, but they were really good and they became well-known poets. And I didn't. And I didn't because no one thought my poems were any good, which also had to do with that initial question you asked me. Did you write poems about your father? Did you write poems about what mattered to you? I never did. And I wrote poems about anything that was abstract and different and out there, but nothing that was in here or nothing that was in any way personal. I think the gap between those two things fed into the diction of the poems, making them really of no interest to anyone, including the guy who wrote them. You know, in other words, I was a poet without a poem. And I had dreamed up what my first book would be called without actually having the poems for it. You know, like,
0: you were more interested in being a poet than writing poetry.
1: In other words, someone intolerable in the company. You know? And so really the poems were no good and they were sent back by every magazine and it wasn't a joke. And I just faded away, just stopped.
0: It's interesting because you did end up writing so personally in so much of your work. I mean, I think about Nora Webster in 2014. You did write about a lot of what your family went through and you went through almost very specifically around your father's death. Was it easier to access all that when it came to novels or?
1: Yes, it started where, you know, in in my first novel, The South, I make them all into Protestants, you know, in County Wexford, who owned a big house. It's sort of a little boy lying in bed. Imagine if we were Protestants and had a big house. And that's the South. Then slowly, with the next book, almost not expecting to do it, I wrote a novel called The Heather Blazing, which is really filled with my father and my uncle and the family. Just the whole family togetherness is in that book. It was really down to detail. And so I don't know how or why I did that, but
2: it
1: happened.
2: You don't know why?
1: You can't go on, if it occurs to you that you could write a novel about something that's over, not about your own life as a teenager, not about your own life as a young man in Dublin, but about what had happened to your parents and grandparents. Once that came to me, I was away. I could work. I could do things with that. And then it moved closer in.
0: What do you mean? Like, what do you mean over?
1: I mean that they had died.
0: Right. They had, yeah.
1: I mean, right. I'm writing in, say, the 1980s about their lives in the 1940s and 50s. So it's over in that sense.
0: Right.
1: It's a circle. I can see it. It's made. It's closed. So I can start dramatizing it. And, you know, I wouldn't have thought my family was of the slightest interest to anyone. You know, everyone had one.
0: Yeah.
1: You know?
0: Yeah.
1: But that when I started to find, I'll just try this again. You see, there was no pressure at that time of any sort because I never thought any number of people were going to read these books. I just wanted them published. I just wanted them out there. But the notion of what, anything more than that, I certainly wouldn't have even dreamed of that.
0: And there you are on the red carpet of the Oscars. And there you are, Brooklyn.
1: No, hold on. I was never on the red carpet. Well, I was in the lino. They

0: So am I.
1: You get invited.
0: And yeah. So when you turn up, you've got a different card than they do. And honestly, the two entrances are quite close to each other. And theirs is a red carpet. And it's got all the paparazzi. It's got like vast numbers of television cameras. It's got huge excitement, flashing of lights. People in extraordinary clothes walking in. But just beside it, there's a little other entrance that has lino.
1: And like linoleum.
0: Yeah, linoleum. Yeah, and it says, and it has like, you know, there's nobody there. And that's my entrance. And it's close, so there's just a fence between me and them that I can reach over or look over and shout, Saoirse, you know, hi. there's a man's job. Americans are very good at this particular thing. Sir, you move on, sir. I want you, sir, in there, sir. And, you know, he has this massive authority for this few hours to get all the non-people out of everyone's way. And I am surely one of those. Having gone in, I went out again. I sneaked out again because I thought, look, I need just to say, in case they think that, they thought that I, A, you know, wasn't like, so I said, hey, you know, and Emma Donoghue, because she had written the screenplay of her own book.
1: Yeah.
0: And I actually managed, and I have that photograph, it's online somewhere too, of me leaning over the fence and Emma, who's very tall, and we actually got a photograph taken together. But if you look in between us is the war, like the entire, what you know, the difference between us and them is between me and Emma. And Emma went in, you know, on the red carpet. And but the only advantage was that there was an Irish barman and I was sitting quite close to the back, as you can imagine. So I never got to like wave at people at home or anything. And every time there were a lot of ad breaks, and every time there was one, he would have a little glass of white wine waiting for me.
1: Oh,
0: and really? That was very nice, but that was and the problem is I don't know anything about, like, I got invited to the Oscar, to the Vanity Fair party, which is the famous one.
1: Yeah.
0: And the problem is that I think I passed Elton John. You know, but I wasn't sure. I didn't want to stop and say, hi, I nearly wrote the screenplay for the novel.
1: I made a score.
0: And then, but I did see a woman and I genuinely didn't know who she was. And I had to ask, who's that? Because there was a big crowd around her and she was called Lady Gaga. But I don't know what I was. I mean, a lot of gay people love Lady Gaga, but it's not my world, you know, and I honestly didn't know who she was. So it wasn't my, really, overall, it wasn't my evening.
1: Okay, right. Yeah, it wasn't your time.
0: Go home.
1: I love to compare and contrast that with the story I heard you tell one time when you got the first, was it the first Booker nomination?
0: I mean, there's a funny thing about the Empire. You think it has gone, especially in somewhere like Ireland. But you realize with something like the Booker Prize, which is organized in London, that I think it matters a lot more in Toronto. When it didn't include the United States,
1: yeah,
0: it mattered a lot more in Toronto, in Australia, and South Africa, and in Ireland than it did in London.
1: It's a really big deal here.
0: Yeah, it really mattered. I think when Michael Ondaatje and Margaret Atwood. So, you know, I was in London when it was announced. The first time I was on the shortlist. And I came back to Dublin and I needed to go down to the supermarket and I had no idea. It had been on the news, on the actual 6 o'clock news. No, obviously not the lead item, but it was down on the news. And therefore a lot of people knew about it and people began to beep their horns at me. I got those shoes on. And then a man stopped a car and someone I imagined was his son got out of the car and went like a football, yeah, at me as though I was, you know, running for Ireland. And the ceremony itself was so posh. It was monkey suit, government ministers. This is Margaret Thatcher years. From those people are there. There were six cameras in the faces of the six shortlisted writers. Yeah. Sorry, five, because John Coetzee, who would win, of course, didn't turn up quite rightly. And the five of us idiots are there. And, you know, the camera is in your face. And the closer it gets to your face, the more you're sure you've actually won. And you're eating your dinner and you're quietly trying not to get drunk, because if you have to make this speech, you don't want to appear drunk on the stage. And you're absolutely sure you've won as the announcement. And it goes on and on, big speeches, and the name is going to be called, and you're already trying to work out, you know, make sure you thank so-and-so, make sure you thank so-and-so. And then when it's not you, they turn off the TV lights on you. So you move, honestly, you move from life into death. You move from the 21st century into the 18th, you know, where there's no such thing as electric light. And you go to the gents and the people you know don't want to even look at you, to get

0: slip by you because you're a loser. It's like you're a loser. And nobody, you realize nobody really, it's not that nobody likes a loser, just nobody wants to even see you. Nobody knows what to say to you.
1: Moments ago, you were a shortlister. You were.
0: You had a TV camera light in your face, and now you're nobody. And the last Aer Lingus, Irish National Airline flight, has left for Dublin, and there's no chance of going home. So now you're facing into the night in London. And, you know, where are you going to go? What are you going to do? So, yeah, so my effort to enjoy those big occasions where fame is really on the line have not been a huge success.
1: I'm Tom Power. You're listening to Q. Coming up in just a couple of minutes on the show, you're going to hear the inaugural version game. What do you say? The first time we've ever played our new game on Q. It's called Getting to Know Q. And we played it with Andrew Fung, who you might know from Kim's Convenience. He's also hosting the Canadian Screen Awards. So coming up, try to find out whether your Tim Hortons order is like Andrew Fung's Tim Hortons order. That's coming up in just a couple of minutes on Q. But right now, you're in the middle of my conversation with the acclaimed Irish writer Colm Tobin. Colm has been shortlisted for the Booker Prize three times. His 2009 novel Brooklyn was turned into an Oscar-nominated film. He's written fiction and nonfiction, and he's here to talk about his book of short stories called The News from Dublin. In this latest short story collection, you enter a lot of different heads. You know, you enter a lot of different minds. A bereaved mother in World War I, a desperate man trying to save his sick brother, a sister in Argentina longing to return to Spain, a lover that's been wrecked by grief. But one story in the collection, I have to say, caught me off guard more than any of them. It's a piece you might have heard me reference earlier. It begins with the image of a man in Barcelona trying to rent a city bike, like a rentable bike, with his credit card. In that story, it's called A Free Man. Colm writes from the perspective of an Irish pedophile and former teacher who has moved to Barcelona after being released from prison. It is an uncomfortable story. It's a powerful story, but it's an uncomfortable story, and it's incredibly well-written. It's also incredibly unsettling as it kind of, I mean, the best way I can describe it is it tests the limits of your empathy of the person you're reading about. Like, I don't know about you, but when I read first person, when I read, like, I went to the store, I think subconsciously you're always kind of rooting for this person because you're sort of putting yourself in their situation, and it stretches that to the absolute. I mean, it really challenges the limits of that perspective. So I was curious about this, but I do want to give you a heads up that that's what we're about to talk about. And I wanted to know why he wanted to put us, the reader, in that headspace to begin with. Here's what Colm Tobin had to say.
0: I suppose the first thing is when I was in Barcelona between 1975, just say 1976, where I was teaching in a school, someone arrived to teach in the school that season, that semester, who was older, and I couldn't work out, it just seemed odd that he had given up a very good job somewhere to come and teach English in Barcelona. And he was on his own. And I would have gone for drinks with him after work and stuff like that. It eventually emerged that he had been in prison for embezzlement, and that he'd come more or less directly to the school from prison because one of the directors of the school was an old friend of his. And I was 21 or 22 years old. I couldn't believe this, that he had managed to conceal this from me, but also that he had been through this extraordinary experience of prison. And so that stayed in my mind, as well as an idea someone told me, that if you were leaving the seminary, which this character does, that they would never let you say goodbye to anyone. That this in the Irish seminaries, say in the 60s, someone says, I'm leaving. They say, well, there'll be a car outside for you at the back entrance very soon.
1: Because they didn't want you to kind of infect the other.
0: If you went to say goodbye to one of the others, it would disrupt the peace of the place. Someone else could leave with you, but it would just disturb things. And I thought that was an extraordinary other image. So these images build to a third image, which is there are a lot of Irish, what they call ordinary decent criminals in Spain. And that's where they go. They hang around in Marbella, and they're often photographed in bars, and they're on the run, or they're else they're out of prison.
1: And ordinary decent means like they've nothing to.
0: No, they could have got involved in murder and embezzlement, but I mean they're not sex offenders.
1: Okay, yeah.
0: Ordinary decent is an ironic term.
1: I got you.
0: And so all of these things together, then I got the idea that of all the people who are most reviled in Ireland, of all the people who have moved outside any set of, you know, forgiveness or, you know, anything, are the groups of pedophiles. So all of this, I mean, it isn't as though there's a single thing this is based on, but it did strike me what it would be like to be from a family. What would the family do? So in the story, it's the first page of the story, he finds a letter that was sent from his whole family, signed by each of them, just to say, not only must you never get in touch with us, but you must arrange your own burial place, that you must arrange when you die, that no one will get in touch with us, and don't think of wanting to be buried anywhere near our parents. You know, and so in other words, he's completely alone. The only person he has in the world is this guy in Barcelona who runs a bar, which, you know, who wrote to him to say if you're ever in trouble. But this guy's motives are curious. It looks as though he wants to be amused, that he's sort of bored running this bar.
1: Because they knew each other in a previous life.
0: They knew each other in the seminary, yeah, you know, all those years ago. But it isn't as though he wants to rescue him. There's a very, I suppose, for our protagonist, a chilling moment where the guy thinks he's looking for an invite for Christmas. And he just says, I know my missus would not, you are not somebody we would have in our house.
1: No. I'll help you out, but I want to hear the story.
0: I want to, and his lawyer, he thinks he can have a coffee with his lawyer for no reason. No, you know. So in other words, he is completely reviled. He is the most reviled person imaginable. And he is alone in a city. And what I'm doing is I'm bringing the thing into his mind. And I'm not doing this for any political reason or moral reason, just that this is an interesting story from my point of view. I can work with him.
1: But
0: what I'm trying to work out is some sort of set of complexity within a character that for the reader, as you turn the pages, I don't know what to feel about this. I mean, that's what I'm working towards.
1: Well, why is that interesting to you? Because I feel like it's interesting to you that I would feel it's not against what you may have been expecting a reader to feel, what I felt, which is this sort of cautious sympathy. While I was reading it, not when I got to the end of it.
0: I mean, it's an old argument between, I suppose, imagining evil and opposing evil. And what I'm doing there is I'm imagining it. But it's evil presented as though it's nothing much. You know, he's worried about everything. Should he go to the cinema? What restaurant should he go to? And all these things, I'm trying to make them real. I'm trying to anchor them in detail. And I'm trying to draw on a character who has not much been imagined,
1: yeah,
0: to see what could be done about that.
1: Say it again. Was it the idea of evil versus the...
0: Yeah, it's an argument that I think two poets had in California, and it's in a letter where Robert Duncan with Denise Levertov, she was anti-war, she was going on anti-war protests, and she was saying you have to oppose evil, and he wrote back to her to say, as writers, it's our task to imagine evil.
1: To imagine evil.
0: So if you think of like what Dostoevsky did with, you know, all those dark figures of his, if you think of crime writers, if you think of somebody writing a novel from the point of view of a murderer, you know, it's funny, we don't have any problem with that. And if I said, here's a really good thriller, it's told from the point of view of the murderer. But if here's a really good story, it's told from the point of view of the pedo. Of the pedophile. I mean, it's not something that is in our literature very much either. You know, there is a novel by Cormac McCarthy called Child of God that's about a serial killer and rapist, but it's from a distance. What I'm trying to do in this is make it close, bring it in right in, so that, but I, you know, why do you want to do this? In the same way as I want to do everything else. It came into my head and then I started to work on it. But I mean, it isn't as though everyone loves him. You know, in other words, nobody wants anything to do with him. You know.
1: Yeah, you're right. And it's not, the word's not sympathy, I felt. It was questioning my natural inclination to root for the protagonist. Mm. I read something where you said that when you were diagnosed with cancer, you would never write about it.
0: Yeah.
1: And then it's worth mentioning, you published the essay, Cancer, My Part in Its Downfall, in your nonfiction collection, A Guest at the Feast, which I read this morning, by the way. I read the essay this morning. It's very funny. But I'm dying to know, if you said you were never going to write about it, what changed your mind?
0: I hate those pieces about my battle with cancer, because I think battle is an awful word to use, because if people don't survive, it looks as though they haven't fought hard enough, and that's just nuts, it's absolute nonsense. The people who were battling were probably the kitchen staff and the porters, people had to drag you around in wheelchairs. You were just lying there. And so part of it was the sheer depression, the thing that's really hard to explain to anyone. Someone said, well, I'm sure you can read. I said, it's chemo.
1: Yeah.
0: You can't.
1: Yeah.
0: And the really one that's hard to explain is you can't listen to music. that if someone puts music on, including the music you might love most or want most to hear, it sounds like jumble, it sounds like mixed up noise, confusion. You want to get it off immediately. It's really awful. So it's really, in other words, the chemo affects your entire, not just your body, but actually your response to most things. You can't eat. You can't taste. So drinking, you don't know, it could be a glass of sulfuric acid someone's handing you, and you could put it into your mouth and you wouldn't. There's a panic in drinking water. You can't sleep because you're on a lot of steroids have used just to keep. You can't sleep. So you can't eat, drink, sleep. Can't listen to music, can't read, and you're getting more and more into states of anguish.
1: Yeah.
0: And the last thing I thought I'm ever going to do is write about this. It is something that I just thought, I can imagine the piece filled with self-pity,
1: yeah.
0: You know, and, but let me see, I finished treatment maybe in November, and then I was still a medical stuff until December. By about March, the first sentence came into my mind, and it all started with my balls, because I had testicular cancer. And once I got that, it all started with my balls. I just thought, it all started with my balls. I had a beginning. It wasn't that during the 6 months, I didn't want to write a morose piece which wouldn't have any life in it. But once I got the thing about my balls, and then some of the experiences were really genuinely funny.
1: The Pope one is my favorite one.
0: I mean, that's true. That's a true story. He was like, the hospital was trying to work out at 6 a.m. as I was suffering the most extraordinary pain. I mean, the only way I could describe it was in my pelvis that I thought I was going to have a baby.
1: Yeah.
0: And that's the only way I could describe it. And the hospital was trying to work out, should it send an ambulance? Was it bad enough for this? But then said, well, could you come over? This is 6 a.m. And I realized, no, the city is divided in two because the Pope is visiting. And literally there's a cordon, and to try and explain, I've got a pain in my pelvis, I'm going to have a baby, to a guard. But I was trying to get them to send an ambulance. And they were trying to have me to come over without an ambulance. And I mean, the middle of the whole thing, the Pope. And then I realized the Pope, I'd written some terrible article about Francis. I really had a problem with certain elements of Francis's, Pope Francis. And I remember lying in bed thinking, Pope Francis, I take everything back. Like, just.
1: What you write is everything I've ever said about any of the popes, I take back.
0: Yeah, well, it was true. It was true.
1: And look, you got him. You made it over there, and you're, you know. Yeah. And have you stuck by it?
0: No. Oh. although I do like Leo more than I've liked the previous ones. I think he's doing a very good job, and he's proving himself marvelous, really. Yeah.
1: It's a beautiful collection of stories, and I thank you so much for coming in.
0: Okay, thanks for having me.
1: And we'll have to do it again.
0: Yeah, that'd be great.
1: Off mic. Colm Tabin, the award-winning and 3-time Booker Prize shortlisted author, one of the best storytellers we've ever had on Q. Unbelievable. His latest short story collection, The News from Dublin, is in bookstores now.

0: I'm Tom Power. You're listening to Q. The Canadian Screen Awards are happening at the end of this month. If you don't know about the CSAs, they're basically Canada's version of the Oscars and the Emmys. Like the Oscars and the Emmys, they celebrate both film and TV. This year, the actor Andrew Fung is hosting the CSAs. Andrew, if you don't know, is an 8-time winner for his roles on Kim's Convenience and Run the Burbs. And it turns out, hosting these awards is something he's wanted for a long time. Andrew joined me in the studio recently, and you're going to hear him talk about why getting this job means so much to him. But we also played a game. We debuted our first game on Q. It's called Getting to Know Q. Huh? Pretty clever. What it is, I ask him a bunch of really hard questions. Go-to karaoke song, Tim Hortons order, but also who are you jealous of? And by borrowing a format from several other successful talk shows that have done this, I think we do learn a lot about Andrew Fung, and I think you will too. And I wonder if your answers will match up to his. But I started by asking Andrew how he feels about hosting the Canadian Screen Awards.
1: I've wanted this for so many years.
0: Really?
1: Yeah.
0: Why?
1: Why would you want this job?
0: No, it's
1: so difficult.
0: Well, it is really hard. So why do you want to do it?
1: Because when I won my first Canadian Screen Award in 2017, it was I truly didn't believe I belonged in this industry. And I booked Kim's Convenience from an improv show. And so I felt like everything that was happening wasn't real. And I said to my wife, I hope to one day get a nomination for a CSA. And in that span, I was nominated and I won one. And I was like, wow, I get to be here. So the Canadian Screen Awards and the Academy is this thing of like this institution that gave me permission to be here and like made me feel validated. And what they're doing for Canadian TV and film and celebrating us is so important. So I want to be a part of that. And I wanted this job over the years. And so every year I didn't get it, I was like, oh, I hope I get it next year. I hope I get it next year. And so
0: you got a call that said you were going to ask you wanted to do.
1: Yeah, they got an email and it was like, Andrew, can we meet? And I was like, okay, I'm either giving my good friend Paul Sun Young Lee a Radius Award or they're going to ask me to host. And we sat on a Zoom and they're like, we want you to host the CSAs. And it was very exciting. And I believe and I love this industry so much. I'm a Canadian that stayed in Canada. I love what we're doing and I want to celebrate it. And so what an honor. I'm a kid that grew up watching SNL and Conan O'Brien and award shows. And the idea that I get to host the one in my country is so cool.
0: I didn't know you got booked for Kim's Convenience from an improv show.
1: Yeah.
0: What's the story?
1: Ince Choi, the creator of Kim's Convenience, came to my Fringe Festival show in Edmonton at the Edmonton Fringe. You know, it's called Kill Hard. And at the end, he's like, whoa, who are you? And I was like, oh, I'm Andrew Fung and I'm an improviser. Why'd you come to my show? And he's like, you're the only other Asian here. And so literally 6 months later, I auditioned for Kim's. And then 2 months after that, I was on set making Kim's.
0: Did he ask you to audition? Is that what happened?
1: Yeah. So years, like I gave him my phone number and information. And then like, apparently the casting director told me that when they were casting, Inns came in the casting room. It was like, contact him. And it was like my name on a piece of paper. And I got like this random message to my agent of like, they want you to audition for this show. And so they flew me around Canada to audition to like at different places because they weren't auditioning out of Calgary. And so I flew to Vancouver to audition, flew to Toronto to audition, and then I booked it.
0: And changed your life, I'm sure.
1: It changed my life. But like, you got to think for a guy like doing improv and on primetime television, this doesn't feel real. It doesn't feel like I deserve to be here. And so everything that's happened since is because of that moment. And like, I won that first CSA and I'm running with it now. I run everywhere I go because it's like, I shouldn't be here. This is gravy. This shouldn't be happening. So it's like, just enjoy it, right?
0: We're going to play a little game with you.
1: Yeah.
0: It's a game we have tentatively titled. Mm-hmm. Tell me how you feel about the title.
1: Yeah.
0: Getting to Know Q. You know?
1: Getting to Know Q?
0: Yeah,
1: getting to know you.
0: Yeah, okay.
1: I like that, yeah.
0: Is it okay?
1: Yeah, it's all right.
0: Could be okay. If you think of any other ones, let me know.
1: I'll work on it, yeah.
0: I'm going to ask you some questions, and by the end of it, we will have gotten to know you.
1: Okay.
0: / Q.
1: Okay.
0: And we'll understand you better than we ever could.
1: Let's see here.
0: Scientifically proven, these questions.
1: I hope so.
0: To reveal your innermost psyche.
1: Oh, we got an in-house scientist?
0: Yeah.
1: Oh, that's so great.
0: David Suzuki. He's upstairs. He looked over these for me.
1: Yeah, okay, great.
0: If I was to visit you in your hometown, what's the one place you'd make sure to take me?
1: I would take you to Saigon Deli in Forest Lawn. Saigon Deli makes, I think, the best banh mi Vietnamese sandwiches I've ever had in my life. Saying that, has made my stomach growl. Like, I want a banh mi now. Saigon Deli, you go in. On the wall is posters of Vietnamese concerts. And then you go in, you see four Vietnamese women working. And they're like in this perfect assembly line making sandwiches. You go in, you put your order, you stand on the wall and you wait. They didn't take debit until a couple of years ago. It is incredible. The amount of people I've sent there, and they send me messages of like, firstly, Forest Lawn is a pretty sketchy area. You are correct. Forest Lawn is a little sketchy, but it's gritty. It's got a vibe to it. You go there and they say, but it was absolutely worth it. This banh mi is the best one I've had. I would take you there.
2: Is pork belly, cold cuts? What do you do?
1: I would give you a beef satay because Alberta beef is the best and they do it so well there. I said that and my stomach growled. I want a banh mi from Saigon Deli right now. Beef satay.
2: Or four donuts with nothing to drink. Have you ever asked anyone for a selfie?
1: Have I asked anyone for a selfie? Yeah. I asked the pro wrestler Diamond Dallas Page.
2: DDP.
1: DDP. DDP was my first fan expo experience. His lineup was there, wrestling fans, and DDP comes in larger than life. And DDP comes in and he sees someone in the front in a wheelchair and he goes to that person and hangs out with him for like 5-10 minutes, just talking to him. And then DDP comes and is like, hey, I hope everyone's got some time. He pulls out his laptop and puts on a match with him and Macho Man Randy Savage. And for the next 20 minutes, he just narrates this match and everything that went with it. And then at the end, he starts going through the line. And I'm like, that is someone who appreciates his fans. We got an experience with him.
2: You did get a selfie with him.
1: I did get a picture of him. And he's giving me the diamond cutter.
2: Oh, his finishing move for those who don't know.
1: Oh, DDP diamond cutter.
2: Is that what it is?
1: Yeah,
2: like that. Right?
1: Yeah, he owns it. I think he owns that over Jay-Z.
2: You're right.
1: I think he owns it, yeah.
2: What is your go-to karaoke song?
1: Dust in the Wind.
2: That's a long song.
1: Yeah. Dust in the Wind, because there was this game called Karaoke Revolution on the PlayStation 2.
2: Yeah.
1: And when my wife and I first started dating, Karaoke Revolution is like Guitar Hero, where you have to hit certain chords on the voice. And we would sing Dust in the Wind. And we would skip university to play Karaoke Revolution. And literally, I got the PlayStation 2 up and running recently so we can play the old Karaoke Revolution games.
2: Can you hit the notes still?
1: Yeah, kind of. I don't think we could hit the notes then.
2: Fair enough.
1: I don't think we could hit the notes then, but we try.
2: Who is an artist you're jealous of or envious of?
1: Ronnie Chang. I'm really envious of him. I think he's so talented.
2: Daily Show.
1: Stand-up comedy. I saw him do a show this year at Massey Hall. Ronnie Hates Hassan. And it was just them going back and forth. And it was incredible. And every time I see him do a role, he kills it. And what I'm so jealous of is that he's so unapologetically him. And the really cool thing is that we were at Just for Laughs in like 2019. And I shot him a DM like, yo, Ronnie, I'm here. Can I come see your show? I'm going to come see your show. He's like, yo, let's go get tacos. And so he took me out to get tacos and like, 6 months later, Run the Burbs was ordered and he sent me like 100 DMs of like what to do and what not to do after getting my own show. And I was like so thankful for it because he's such a big fan of Kim's Convenience. He's like, that's an all-timer for him and his wife. But just like he took the time to make sure that like I knew the ins and outs because he had a show and he learned so much making it. And so he wanted to pass that on. So I'm so jealous of just like his career. He's so talented.
2: Beautiful. Yeah. Have you ever walked out of a movie?
1: No, I've never walked out of a movie. Because firstly, there's movies I don't like, but I will always respect a movie because I know what it takes to make one.
2: Never taken the kids and they got too scared and you had to leave?
1: But we went back.
2: Okay.
1: Yeah, it was Spider-Man, the animated one, Into the Spider-Verse, the first one.
2: Yeah.
1: And we left because he was scared because it was revealed that the bad character, the Reaper, was his uncle. And my son turned to me, he looked at me, he's like, why, Dad? Why? And he started crying. We had to leave the theater. We came back.
2: The same day?
1: No. We 5 minutes later.
2: We came back.
1: Yeah, he was ready to come back. Yeah.
2: Oh, that's pretty sweet.
1: Yeah, but I've never walked out of a movie because like I making anything is a miracle. I took the time to be there. I'm going to be there. It might turn around. Look, yesterday I watched Mortal Kombat 2 and Blue Heron in the same day.
2: Yeah, those are two extremes of the same.
1: I think it would be the epitome of the spectrum of filmmaking. Mortal Kombat 2 is a movie. Great movie. Great movie. I enjoyed it. It's like watching. It's like watching the video game come to life. I won't remember it in a little bit. Blue Heron, first half an hour, I was like, what's this about? What's going on here? What's this hype about?
2: And then the turn happens.
1: Turn happens. And my wife and I probably spent the next, firstly, when the turn happened, I said, what just happened? And then after the movie, after we finished it, we talked about it for about 20 minutes. And then we went and brushed our teeth and got ready for bed. And then we laid in bed and talked about it for another half an hour. Incredible.
2: Unbelievable.
1: Yeah.
2: Proudest moment of your career.
1: That's hard. There's been a lot of proud moments. Proud moments for me is when our show won a Canadian Screen Award for Best Comedy Series after season two. That was incredible. But for me, proudest moment of my career might be happening right now. Rahul Chattavelli is the executive producer and writer of a show called 18 to 35 that I got to executive produce. He brought me on. The proudest moment of my career right now is elevating people, is recognizing the privilege that I've gotten to this point and now putting the ladder down to bring people with me.
2: Beautiful.
1: So yeah, I can say, you know, winning CSAs, having my own comedy, Kim's Convenience, last one. Right now, it's seeing someone like Rahul and helping other creators live their dream, and making anything is so hard. And I've learned in my career, so just make cool things with good people.
2: What's your, this is a Newfoundland term, at least in St. John. I don't know if it's a full Newfoundland term, at least a St. John's term. When we were in school and it was like they would show a movie in the afternoon or there'd be sort of like something going on that wasn't sitting in your desks, they would tell us to bring a party lunch. Mm-hmm. A party lunch is a bag of chips, mm-hmm. a chocolate bar, and a can of soda. Mm-hmm. Each of your choosing. Mm-hmm. What is your party lunch? What kind of chips? What kind of bar? What kind of drink?
1: Chips would be sour cream and onion, ruffled sour cream and onion, or ruffled ketchup chips. Those two.
2: I didn't know there were ruffled ketchup chips.
1: That's a new thing. So this wouldn't have existed when I was a kid. Or Old Dutch kettle cooked mesquite barbecue. Those are my chips. Candy bar would probably have been a Score bar.
2: Oh, I love Score bar.
1: Score is classy. Score is the classiest candy bar.
2: Yeah.
1: The black wrapper with the red writing.
2: So thin.
1: It's an alluring, sexy candy bar.
2: It is. It's a very erotic candy bar.
1: It's an erotic candy bar. And you eat it, and it just doesn't go down your throat. It sticks in your teeth. The aftertaste is there to remind you of the experience you just had. So those two. And then pop, Tahiti treat.
2: I never had a Tahiti treat.
1: You never had a Tahiti treat?
2: I don't think I've ever heard of it.
1: Tahiti treat, or I think it's now called Tahitian treat. Tahiti treat is like a red fruit punch. I remember growing up as a kid getting Tahiti treat. Then they stopped selling it. Now they have it back in Canada, but only at specialty shops. Tahiti treat is a gift from the heavens that is so packed with sugar. Because I drank one recently and I thought my teeth were going to fall out. But as a child, hook it up to the veins because that was going in me. So if I had mesquite barbecue, kettle cooked chips, a Score bar, and Tahiti treat, ooh, that was a party.
2: You wouldn't sleep for a couple of days, though. Not going to lie to you. You'd be up for a while. A lot of sugar there. What are you looking forward to the most about hosting the Canadian Screen Awards?
1: I'm looking forward to, one, the opening that we're working on. I'm very excited about it. I'm excited to give my friends, my peers, people I look up to, their flowers, because I feel like Canadian TV and film is having a moment right now. And the idea that I get to be the orchestrator of that is so exciting. My entire career feels like he shouldn't be here. I should not have this. I shouldn't have had these shows. I shouldn't have had these opportunities. So now I get to host this show. Oh, I'm just going to run with it. So that's what I'm excited about. I feel like my whole career, I shouldn't have been here.
2: It's a beautiful thing. I'm glad you are here and I'm glad you're doing this work. I'm glad you're hosting this show. I think you should maybe give a Tahiti treat to everyone who wins.
1: Can we do that?
2: I mean, you could probably do that, right?
1: I feel like there's going to be some health concerns, but maybe. I feel like I need to get a crate of Tahiti treat for everyone in the audience.
2: I think so too. Andrew, thanks for coming in. Congratulations.
1: Thank you so much for having me.
2: Thank you so much to Andrew Fung for coming in. Be sure to tune in to the Canadian Screen Awards this Sunday at 8 p.m. You can watch it on CBC, CBC Gem, Crave, CTV, Global, and Stack TV. I believe the Canadian Academy will be sending a bunch of carrier pigeons out into the skies to let you know, if you don't have a TV around, who won the Canadian Screen Awards. That is it for Q Today. Tomorrow, the legendary actor Paul Gross will be here. He's starring in a new production of Samuel Beckett's Waiting for Godot. He'll tell you why he thinks that play is one of the greatest feats of human civilization. That's tomorrow on the show. See you soon. Up there with the Tahiti treat. We'll see you tomorrow, later on.
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3: 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And then it's The Current Review with Matt Galloway.
6: We're bringing you The Current from Victoria, British Columbia today, and there's a lot to talk about in this province. We'll speak with the Premier of BC, David Eby. That's coming up on The Current Review.
7: From CBC News, the world is sour. I'm Neil Kumar. This year's wildfire season is already underway. On Thursday, the federal government presented its wildfire forecast. Kate Kyle has the details.
8: While the wildfire season is underway, it's off to a quieter start than in recent years. But Jan Boulanger with Natural Resources Canada says it probably won't stay that way.
9: This season retains the potential to be a significant one right across the country.
8: British Columbia faces the highest wildfire risk, particularly in July. Southern Ontario and Quebec will likely peak in June. And in the last few days, there's already been an increase in fire activity in Manitoba, Saskatchewan, and the Northwest Territories.
10: We know that situation can change rapidly.
8: Eleanor Olszewski is the Federal Minister of Emergency Management and Community Resilience.
10: And that's why preparedness matters in every community.
8: And she says that's why Ottawa has funded expansions in Canada's aerial firefighting capacity and modernizing alert systems. Kate Kyle, CBC News, Yellowknife.
7: The demand for mental health services is surging across Canada, and it's taking a toll on both doctors and patients. A new report suggests more and more people are turning to family physicians and pediatricians for help. Tashauna Reed tells us more.
11: I was bullied a lot at school, so it caused a lot of depression and trauma.
12: Regan Doyle battles addiction and bipolar disorder. Regan can't afford to pay for private treatment, at times going to the emergency department for help. A new report from the Canadian Institute for Health Information sheds light on another place Canadians are turning to. The new research found visits to family doctors for psychotherapy and counseling has increased almost 50% since 2015, while pediatricians saw a 60% increase in those visits. Vancouver family physician Dr. Rita McCracken estimates 20 to 25% of her patients come from mental health and addiction issues.
13: For some of my patients, I'm the only place that they can go.
12: But addressing their unique needs, such as longer appointments and ongoing specialized care, is a challenge. Tashauna Reed, CBC News, Toronto.
7: Police say a 14-year-old girl who was missing for almost 2 weeks has been found safe in a home in Toronto. Her disappearance sparked an intensive search. Police Superintendent Don Boulanger says so far there have been no arrests.
14: Our investigation will now turn to whether or not there is any evidence of criminality associated to her prolonged disappearance.
7: Boulanger says the girl appears to be in good health and her parents are relieved. Hospital staff are now examining her physical and emotional state. The family had been offering a $25,000 reward for information leading to her safe return. In Ottawa, police say that a six-year-old has died after being found in the Rideau River. The child was reported missing just after 5 p.m. local time Thursday. Paramedics performed life-saving efforts before the child died in hospital a short time later. Police say the investigation is ongoing. The CFL has signed a six-year broadcast agreement reportedly worth $500 million. Julia Wong has the details.
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7: And that is The World This Hour. 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
18: Here is the forecast for the city of Edmonton. Clear overnight, a low of 18 degrees, a mix of sun and cloud Friday, a chance of showers late in the morning and in the afternoon, along with the risk of a thunderstorm, could see a high of 30 degrees. For the weekend, cloudy Saturday, a high of 19. Sunday, rain, cooler too, a high of 13 degrees. Monday, rain at 13. Tuesday, periods of rain at 16. Wednesday, cloudy at 18 degrees.

0: I know I won't be able to get everything that I want. I know Premier Smith won't be able to get everything that she wants, but that is Canada, as we have to find a path forward.
1: It was signed with a flourish. Alberta and the federal government inked a memorandum of understanding that paves the way for a pipeline to the BC coast, but BC was not at the table. Alberta's Danielle Smith says this deal is proof that Canada works. BC Premier David Eby says it's rewarding bad behavior for a province threatening to leave Canada. We are here in Victoria, and in a moment, the Premier David Eby on pipelines, property rights, and the hardest issue he says he has ever faced as a politician. Also this morning, Sidewalk Talks Victoria is a simple idea. He set up a couple of chairs at the library and asked passersby to have a chat. Coming up, we'll pull up a chair and hear about what it means to be a good listener at a time when people are looking for connection with others. And later,
2: one of the wonderful things about being in the colony around chick hatching time is that before the chicks hatch, you can actually hear them calling to the parent from inside the egg.
1: When Victoria's Louise K. Blight traveled to Antarctica to study penguins, she says it felt like going to the moon. Her new book is about living for 3 months at the southern tip of the world and getting close to creatures that never learned to be afraid of humans. In an hour, life in an incredibly cold and beautiful place, the power of solitude, and what it's like to be courted by an emperor penguin. But we begin with the politics of a pipeline in British Columbia. From Victoria, BC, I'm Matt Galloway. And this is The Current Review. It's the west coast of Canada, but British Columbia finds itself at the center in many ways of a political debate on what the Prime Minister calls nation-building projects. A pipeline to move Alberta oil to the BC coast has proven to be a flashpoint in the relations between the two provinces, as has Premier Danielle Smith's decision to hold a referendum on a referendum about whether her province would be better off outside of Canada. I spoke with BC Premier David Eby yesterday in his office at the provincial legislature. Here's our conversation. Premier Eby, thank you for taking time.
3: Well, thanks for having me.
1: You are just back from an interesting meeting, and I want to talk about that in a moment. But we like to say that the program, The Current, is about kind of Canadians explaining themselves to each other. Mm. We were just in Alberta doing that, speaking with the Premier, Danielle Smith, about what she thinks Canadians don't understand, and the rest of the country about that province. What is it that you think people across the country don't understand about British Columbia right now?
3: Well, I guess the piece that I try hard to let people know about is the opportunity that's present here in British Columbia that we're delivering on in terms of the kind of economy we want to build as Canadians following the Trump attacks that we faced on major industries here in Canada. You know, here in British Columbia, from the ports to resources, life sciences and tech, mining opportunities, energy, you know, we have what the world needs. We're leading Canada in capital investment, and we will continue to do so into the future, I hope, with the policies that we're putting in place to really accelerate that. And we do that proudly as British Columbians, getting big things done, but also we see our role as facilitating the work we want to do as Canadians, as a whole country. And sometimes we get the feeling that the knowledge of what's happening in the country stops at the mountains. Mm. And so we're really glad to be able to share the good news about what's happening here and how we're supporting Canada's economy as a whole.
1: And so Western premiers were meeting earlier this week, and you had said, and the Premier of Alberta said this as well, that this could be awkward. How awkward was it?
3: I want to give you an idea about the agenda items we had on the list. It was economic corridors across the country, how provinces were going to work together. It was national defense and national defense-related investments. It was breaking down internal trade barriers so that we could have one consistent market across Canada for goods and services, and there'd be opportunities for businesses to sell, Canadian businesses to sell to Canadians more easily than they sell to the United States, for example. Mm. And so regardless of which topic it was, the elephant in the room was the referendum question in Alberta. I mean, how do you talk about national defense investments in Alberta if they're talking about leaving the country? How do you talk about internal trade barriers when one province is talking about putting up international barriers? And so that was the tension and the omnipresent kind of behind the issue feeling, at least for me. I don't want to speak for the other premiers. like, man, this feels weird.
4: Is that what it felt like? It felt weird?
3: It felt weird to me.
4: Yeah.
3: You know, we're talking about simultaneously about unifying policy across provinces and territories to reduce friction at the same time as Alberta's talking about increasing that friction by separating from the country.
4: And so you had made comments talking about...
3: Actually, that's unfair. Not Alberta. Premier Smith.
4: Mm. But you had made comments about people... Separatist people, separatist premiers. Do you think she's a separatist? Do you think Danielle Smith is a separatist?
3: Well, I struggle to know for sure, to be frank. You know, when I speak with Premier Smith, either behind the scenes or in front of the cameras, she says very clearly, I'm gonna campaign remain. I mean, I think that's unfortunate language given the Brexit history.
4: She said she was going to vote to stay.
3: Campaign remain, vote to remain in Canada. And you know, we put on our FIFA jerseys, the Canada jerseys all together, stood together. And you know, but also, she's really, advancing this referendum question. The courts said, no, don't go ahead. You haven't engaged First Nations. There was an opportunity to take a step back. She's pushing the question still. And, you know, we had a musician at the event who was introduced as a friend of the premier, sang a song about independence being in his veins. Like, it's just hard to really grapple with exactly, and maybe that's the challenge in Alberta right now, but I just don't know, given the premier's actions versus what she's saying, where she falls on this, and I'm encouraging her, have encouraged her privately and publicly to not pursue this strategy. That is the last thing the country needs right now.
4: The dispute and the issue of separation is one of those points of contention, but the dispute more broadly is around the idea of a potential pipeline. What would it take for British Columbia to turn a no into a yes on that pipeline?
3: Well, I mean, it's an interesting question because the perspective from British Columbia, at least my perspective, is that Premier Smith and the Prime Minister have been sitting down, that the Prime Minister has all the authorities he needs, just like the last one, to run a pipeline through British Columbia over provincial objections, that Premier Smith has managed to get the national carbon price changed, national methane emission rules changed in order to facilitate this project going ahead, commitments of billions of dollars in support for carbon capture that are not available to British Columbia. It seems to me like she's doing very well without British Columbia in the room or at the table. Huge frustration to me. But the idea that somehow British Columbia is blocking this from happening while she and the Prime Minister advance this work without British Columbia in the room is bizarre to me.
4: She said that specifically. She says that BC and politicians, the leadership of British Columbia, are putting barriers in place to us getting our product to market. And she blames you for that.
3: Yeah, she has been blaming a lot of people lately for her decisions.
4: About, you're the leadership of BC.
3: So absolutely. No, I'm,
4: well,
3: I'm
4: part of that
3: I'm
4: leadership.
3: One
4: certainly.
3: In a long list of people she's blaming for her separation referendum. She, to my mind, has got the Prime Minister, changed national policy. I'm hearing less and less talk about there need to be a private proponent advancing this pipeline project, which means very likely significant tax dollars will be involved in this.
4: That's what you believe?
3: Yeah, well,
4: the Canadians will put up money for this pipeline.
3: We have actual pipeline projects in British Columbia. We know what they look like. So LNG Canada Phase 2, it's a consortium of four state-owned companies internationally that's advancing this project. We work with them. They have specific routes. They're tendering for construction. They're doing their assessments. We've been working with them for years. And there's nothing like that on the other side. There's no environmental assessments. There's no route. There's no proponent. And so, you know, it doesn't seem to me that British Columbia is the one that is preventing this from happening. The absence of a proponent, the absence of a route seem to be much larger issues.
4: Is there any route that you would consider? People have said that perhaps the grand bargain that BC could strike with the federal government is a southern route. Is that a route that you would consider?
3: Well, in order for British Columbia to strike a bargain, we need to be at the table. And I've been very frank at the tables I have been at with the Prime Minister and with Premier Smith that there is absolutely no way that British Columbia will ever support the lifting of the tanker ban or running a pipe through to the North Coast to put heavy oil into our pristine North Coast, threatening a $2 billion economy and repeating experiences like the Exxon Valdez and the Nathan Stewart spills. We just don't want it. And end of story. And yet, that continues to be the route that Premier Smith is advocating for. And so, you know, to the extent that there is the possibility of a grand bargain, we have to be sitting at the table together. Currently, the carbon price change costs British Columbia, by my estimate, about $250 million in the next 3 years, because we have a different carbon tax system here for large polluters, where they actually have to pay, and Alberta negotiated a lower price. And so where does that leave us in British Columbia? So these are the kinds of things that you can work out at a table when you're there, but British Columbia hasn't been at the table.
4: It's interesting because there's polling that suggests a majority of Canadians support a pipeline from Alberta to the BC coast. They think it's in the national interest. The Angus Reid Institute found late last year that support in this province outweighs opposition. 53% of British Columbians that they polled are in favor of a pipeline through this province. So if that's the case, how do you justify your opposition?
3: Well, a majority of people also support maintaining the oil tanker ban off the North Coast. I suspect the polling would be quite different if the conversation was about taxpayers paying for it, just like the pipeline we already own, which is a $34 billion pipeline that was paid for by taxpayers and that Premier Smith cites as a reason why she's separating.
4: Let me just ask you one final question on this, which is you have said Canada, these are your words, Canada cannot work if separatists and separatist premiers get all the attention of the federal government. Do you think Canada is working right now?
3: I think, you know, and it's interesting given the questions leading to this point, but I think it's, and my response is frankly, but the country is working better than it has in a long time. And I think, you know, even despite the referendum question, the Alberta pipeline project tension between us and Alberta and the North Coast tanker ban, the premiers are all sitting at the table. We're all working together to find a path forward. And at the premier level, we're working well together. My pitch to the Prime Minister has been, and he has been receptive to that, we're in negotiations right now. We need an agreement between us about how British Columbia projects can get priority. I'm very glad that we're making progress on that because British Columbia needs that level of attention that Alberta gets. And so I think actually we're in a much better position as Canadians than we've been, which is why it is so frustrating to have a referendum question about whether or not this country should stick together. At the exact moment, it feels like we're turning the corner on these things and we're going to be able to find a path forward. I know I won't be able to get everything that I want. I know Premier Smith won't be able to get everything that she wants, but that is Canada, is we have to find a path forward.
4: Let me ask you about one of the other issues that you have top of mind right now, and this is the couple of court decisions on Indigenous rights and title in this province, the Cowichan Aboriginal title ruling and the Court of Appeal decision on UNDRIP and mineral development. You call these rulings, in your words, dramatic, overreaching, and unhelpful. Why that language to talk about those rulings?
3: Well, we have to take a bit of a step back because not all of your listeners will be familiar with the situation in British Columbia, which is that the majority of the province was settled without treaties. This makes us unique in Federation. And the consequence of that has been a series of court decisions that have recognized Indigenous rights and title across huge swaths of British Columbia. And that continues. We had a decision over about a 200,000 square hectare island. The Nuchatlet First Nation just won an Indigenous title claim. So given that reality in our province, we've been trying to find ways to stay out of court, to work collaboratively, and not spend less money on lawyers, and try to work together to reach agreements outside of court. This is something the courts have been asking us to do for a long time. Premier Horgan, when he brought forward the Declaration Act and it was voted for unanimously in the legislature, it was meant to do that. Set out a schedule by which we were going to do the work to recognize Indigenous rights and BC laws, to find pathways to move forward, support language training, child and youth agreements, that kind of thing. The court decisions basically, instead of reducing, like the Declaration Act was meant to reduce the number of court cases in the conflict, the court cases have now opened up the possibility of a significant increase in litigation. Because on our reading of the case, and this is government's reading, anyone can bring forward a challenge to a BC law as inconsistent with the Declaration Act, including, for example, American tribes, individuals, organizations that are non-Indigenous organizations. And that is just the complete antithesis of what the point of the law was. So that was my frustration about the court decision. We've gotten leave to the Supreme Court of Canada. We'll make our case there. But at the end of the day, as a province, we have to find a way to reach these agreements, and it won't matter who's in government, to reach these agreements with First Nations and be able to move forward.
4: The First Nations, who are at the center of the Cowichan decision, said that the comments that you made were at best misleading, at worst deliberately inflammatory. You have resource developers who say that you've created uncertainty. It doesn't seem like anybody is happy with these decisions. How much has this damaged the work and the project of reconciliation, do you think, in this province?
3: Yeah, I think the court decisions have been a big challenge for us. The Cowichan decision and the point of conflict in those early days with the First Nation, we've since issued a statement together about private property and the need to protect it, and that the nations are not seeking to take people's homes and businesses. But the tension in the Cowichan case is around private property and around how Indigenous title applies to people's homes, to the property belonging to businesses, and it has opened up a lot of anxiety in the province.
4: And so when people feel that, again, if you go back to that idea of the project of reconciliation, what does that do to that project if people feel that, your word, anxiety?
3: Yeah, well, so the concern I have around the court decisions is that they open up two fronts. One is litigation, one is anxiety in the public about the security of their homes and private businesses. That makes it challenging for us to be able to work together collaboratively and to build that public support and consensus for this work. It makes it harder, and this is already very hard work. But it's important also to recognize that the Conservatives, and they've weaponized this very effectively politically, are wrong. We have seen a record level of capital investment in this project, in this province, in major projects that require cooperation and participation with First Nations. We have seen a record number of agreements with First Nations around child and youth support, around Indigenous language training, around agreements that lift up whole communities and create employment. We had the first joint environmental assessment of a mining project done in partnership with First Nation and the provincial government that's going to result in thousands of jobs. And that's with the Tall Tan First Nation in Northwest BC. So big, big successes if we can just find a way to be able to have the courts recognize that government wants to do this work, that we are doing this work, and it's best done between government and the nations wherever we can.
4: You said this is the hardest work that you've ever had to take on as premier. Why is it so hard?
3: Well, it's hard because there is a legal reality here. There's the reality of Indigenous rights and title in our province, the fact that it was settled without treaty, and any government would have to deal with that. There is also a deep history of distrust.
4: Do you think you've added to that in the actions that you've taken?
3: Well, every single effort has been around trying to navigate two competing views, and the competing views in caricature are the Conservative view, and that this is not a caricature, they've said it, we need to stop all conversations with First Nations, and then the view that is wrongly attributed to First Nations, that they are coming for people's homes and businesses, which is absolutely false.
4: I just wonder what your role in this is. You proposed amendments that was met with opposition from First Nations, who said that they lost trust in you, from members of your own caucus. And again, it feels like not a lot of people are happy with the state of affairs right now. I just wonder to what extent you own some of that.
3: Yeah, well, nobody's happy. I'm not happy. And I think, you know, certainly with the benefit of hindsight, there are changes that we would have made.
4: Like what?
3: First of all, understanding the court decision and how they understood the Interpretation Act changes. I was the Attorney General, we introduced those. We said where there's uncertainty in the law, you should prefer the interpretation consistent with the Declaration Act.

0: demonstrate success in moving forward, how it lifts everybody's boat when we do this work properly.
1: Let me ask you this just finally. You started your career as a human rights lawyer. You were working for civil liberties, social justice. As premier, you have scrapped the consumer carton price. You rolled back drug decriminalization. You're grappling now with this issue of DRIPA and what that means to people in this province, people across the province. You once said, these are your words, the reason I got into law school was to sue politicians, not become a politician, and so it's strange that I find myself here, but I'm glad for the opportunity. Do you think that law student would vote for you today?
0: Yeah, I think, you know, the reality of working for a different constituency as premier than I did as an activist law student, or I was working for one neighborhood in the downtown east side, has changed me, has changed my approach. I find that my old approach as an activist lawyer of conflict, litigation, confrontation, is sometimes effective in this job. But that was like my only tool as a young activist. In this role, there's opportunity for collaboration. There is a need for compromise. And there's a need to recognize when a policy that you really thought would work, drug decriminalization is a good one. I really believed, as did many people, including all the chiefs of police here in the province, that by giving people the chance to enter into treatment, to not face criminal prosecution, was going to result in significant reduction of stigma and improved conditions of life for drug users as well as broader communities. It didn't work that way. So also being able to recognize when you're wrong and find a path forward to getting to where you want to get, which is recognizing the human rights of people, ensuring they have dignity, giving them the opportunity to rebuild their lives.
1: Part of this is though,
0: it's changed me for sure.
1: What that young lawyer would have thought of you, the politician. There have been longtime NDP activists who say you have a prodigious record of capitulation, that they wonder what you believe because of the changes that you've made. And yes, compromise is part of politics, but what would that young lawyer have thought of David Eby now?
0: Yeah, well, I think, you know, for all of us politicians, some of our hardest critics are in our own parties. I maintain the values that I started this work with, lifting up the human dignity of people. But the path to find and to realize those values, especially with a province as diverse and remarkable as this one, is different than I would have taken in those days as a committed activist. I've been an NDP member for a long time. I railed against many, many leaders of the NDP for their compromises. I think it's a proud tradition. I hope that those young activists enter into politics and do this work like I did. And we need to maintain those ideals, but we also have to deliver for people in a very meaningful and real way.
1: Not just in this province, but right across the country.
0: Exactly right.
1: Yeah. I'm really glad to have the chance to talk to you. Thank you for taking, you're a busy man, so thank you for taking time to talk to us.
0: Thanks for the time.
1: Thank you. That's BC Premier David Eby. You're listening to The Current Review on CBC Radio 1. I'm Matt Galloway. The idea is pretty simple. You set up some chairs on a busy street corner and invite passersby to have a chat. For about 2 years now, Sidewalk Talk Victoria has been getting together once a month, volunteers who call themselves listeners, to welcome passersby with the offer of an open ear and an open heart. We're meeting Cassandra Little outside the Victoria Library, one of the group's regular listening haunts.
2: What is Sidewalk Talk?
3: Well, it's like a nationwide organization where we create spaces on the sidewalk for people to be heard. And usually the question, simple question, is like, what's on your mind? And they get to share whatever they want. And we've had ranges of people from like 6 years old to like 70 years old. It's been wide ranges of topics and, you know, explorations of what people have to say or want to share. So, yeah, and then they just, you know, when it feels complete, and then they go about their day.
1: When people sit down, are they automatically willing to open up and share what's really on their mind? There are layers and layers to that. Do you know what I mean?
3: Yeah, there's especially when you're sitting down with a stranger, some people are very uncomfortable. So it takes a little bit for them to like land or like, you know, feel that comfort or trust with the person. Because obviously we don't know each other. And so, yeah, there's, you know, sometimes they'll just talk and say random things and then they'll kind of eventually get to the heart of what's really going on for them. But some people, on the other hand, are just so open and they'll share whatever. Whether it's a challenge or is there something that they're celebrating.
1: Why do you think they do that?

0: that? I mean, why is it that somebody would show up to talk to a stranger and unload themselves to a stranger in some ways?
1: Yeah, I mean, I think, you know, for most of the people I've talked to is that, like, they just want someone to share with. A lot of people just feel really isolated and alone. And again, it's like that lost art of listening. You know, not everyone knows how to listen. You know, there's people in their life that they can maybe talk to, but not necessarily be heard and seen in a way that lets them know that they're okay.
0: You've said this a couple of times, but the lost art of listening. How do we lose the art of listening? Because you could imagine that there are people who are listening to this who think, well, I'm listening. I mean, I'm a good listener. I'm paying attention. Right. I'm listening to you right now. Yeah. What is the lost art? How do we lose that?
1: Yeah, I mean, that's a good question. I think maybe I feel like it's lost because we are in our heads a lot and not as much in our hearts. And so there's a different kind of presence and connection with others when we're kind of maybe thinking about to say or not fully really hearing what they're saying. So there's something about like just being in our hearts and connecting with each other that I think is a muscle or a practice.
0: How do you want people to be different after they leave, after they've talked to you and you've listened and then they get up from the bench and they go off into the world and do whatever they're going to do? How do you want them to be different?
1: Yeah, I think just knowing that they're not alone, you know, and knowing that there's a space for them here and like their voice matters. And I definitely have seen that with multiple people. They're, you know, sometimes they leave with like a little bit of pep in their step. You know, I had one gentleman that came and brought me a flower back because he was so grateful for just having that space. You know, it was only 5-10 minutes of a space. It was a small, you know, time frame. But yeah, I think that's how I would say, you know, if they can just feel like they're seen and heard.
0: It's a real sign of respect when you can do that, right? I mean, yes, it's about listening to somebody, but it's also about caring about somebody.
1: Yeah, I mean, we all want to be seen and heard, and I think that's a fundamental, like, thing that we all carry. And so if we can offer that in that simple gesture of a curiosity and a reflection of what they're saying, then people get to receive that, even in a small little amount. Like, it doesn't take a whole lot.
0: Cassandra, thank you very much.
1: Yeah, thank you very much.
2: That's Cassandra Little. She's a listener with Sidewalk Talk Victoria. You're listening to The Current Review on CBC Radio 1. I'm Matt Galloway. What is that we're listening to? What type of animal is that? I'll give you a second. That is the sound of the Adélie penguin. Adélie penguins are the most widespread species of penguins in the Antarctic, also the smallest. And one place that you can find them is Cape Royds, at the world's southernmost penguin colony. Louise K. Blight is one of the very few people who has spent time there living alongside those penguins and doing field research. Louise is a conservation biologist, adjunct associate professor at the University of Victoria's School of Environmental Studies, and her new book about her time in Antarctica is called Where the Earth Meets the Sky, a story of penguins, people, and place in Antarctica. Louise K. Blight is in our studio in Victoria, British Columbia. Louise, good morning.
3: Good morning.
0: For a lot of us, and I was saying just before we started, I've always wanted to go to Antarctica. For a lot of us, it feels like an unreachable place in some ways. It's mysterious. It's very far away from most of us. When you went there for the very, very first time, what do you remember about the moment you arrived?
3: Well, I actually remember crossing into Antarctic waters on the ship that I was on because, as someone on the ship said, you know, you'll get up one morning and it'll feel like somebody has opened the door to the freezer. And indeed, that's what it's like. You got on the deck and you've been on the ship's deck and the weather's been somewhat temperate. And then all of a sudden you cross the Antarctic Circumpolar Current, which is the marine system that isolates Antarctica from the rest of the world. And suddenly you're in Antarctica. The air is extremely cold. It's freezing. And then you start looking out for icebergs looming out of the mist, and then you start to see them, and then eventually you get to the land itself, where there are things like penguins.
0: What do you love about it down there?
3: It's just unbelievably beautiful. The word unspoiled comes to mind. It's not unspoiled. There's been a long history of human presence there in terms of whalers and sealers and so on. But, you know, there is no permanent human population there. There are just a handful of research stations. And the life is so rich there, you know, hundreds and thousands of whales and millions of penguins and seals and so on. And it's just an immense wilderness with very little indication of human presence.
0: You say that when you learned about this trip that you write about in this book and going down to Cape Royds, you felt like you were told you were going to the moon.
3: Yeah, that's right. As you said, it seems like an otherworldly place. It's a place that people think about going and can't go to. So it seems like a place that you will never get to go. And then when you're told that you are able to go and work there, it just seems like an unreal experience. And then on a more practical level, it is a place that people train for going to space.
0: Explain what you were doing down there. You weren't training to go to space. You were there to study penguins and study the landscape that they live on. Just describe what you were sent down to do.
3: On that particular trip and on a subsequent one, actually, I was working there as a field assistant on a long-term research project on Adélie penguins. And so we were studying essentially their biology, but the study is still going on in a different phase, but that particular phase was called the geographic structuring of Adélie penguin populations. And so Ross Island has three penguin colonies on them. There's Cape Royds, Cape Bird, and Cape Crozier. And Cape Royds, where I was, had about 3,000 pairs of penguins. Cape Bird had about 25,000 pairs, and Cape Crozier has about 250,000 pairs of penguins. So that's a lot of penguins.
0: That's a lot of penguins.
3: It's a lot of penguins. You know, it's pairs, so that's double that. It's 500,000 penguins plus the chicks and so on. It's, about a million birds at one place. Anyway, the research question was, why are the colonies structured in the way that they are? Why is one small, one medium, one large? And how are the birds moving along the colonies and around the colonies? So we were documenting breeding success, and we were also documenting movement of penguins in relation to a very, very large iceberg that had jammed up against Ross Island and had been there for a couple of years and had actually changed the ice movement patterns in the whole Ross Sea, which is the body of water that the island is that faces.
0: You say we, because you were there not on your own, you were there with a legend in this field, right? Somebody who is a renowned penguin researcher. Tell me about him.
3: I was with my colleague, David Ainley, who has been studying Adélie penguins since he did his PhD on them in, I think, the 1970s. And he is definitely a giant in the field of seabird research, particularly penguin research. And I was fortunate enough to be studying with him for that season and subsequently.
0: When you go down, you were there for a good chunk of time, right? When you go down to a place like that, that is as isolated as it is with just one other person, and you write about this, that it could get tricky. Interpersonal conflict and tension is the greatest source of stress in polar expeditions, you write. And David, in addition to being a legend in the field, as you say, does not really have the gift of jabber. What was that like, being stuck there with one other person who didn't talk an awful lot?
3: Yes, barely at all. I mean, it's difficult. And one of the reasons I imagine I was offered the position in the first place is that I've worked at remote seabird colonies quite a bit. So it certainly wasn't the first time that I had been in the middle of nowhere with a small crew. I've done that in Canada as well. It's a challenge, but I'm not a particularly talkative person either. And I think, as I think I say in the book, it would have been harder for me to be there with somebody who was really chatty than really silent. And I think you just come up with strategies for, you know, getting along with your campmate because you need to. And, you know, I just felt so incredibly, or came to realize I was so incredibly lucky to be there, that something as trivial as whether we had long conversations or not didn't really end up mattering that much.
0: Antarctica is, as you describe it, a continent of extremes. It is the highest, driest, windiest, but also the coldest place on Earth. Is that right?
3: Mm-hmm.
0: And it's never been inhabited by an indigenous people.
3: That's correct.
0: What surprised you the most about living down there?
3: I think what surprised me initially when I got there was just how different that part of Antarctica is from the Antarctic Peninsula where I'd worked. You know, Antarctica's it's a continent. It's big. It's bigger than Australia. And so, of course, parts of it will be different from other parts. But, you know, you kind of think of it in your mind as the land of ice and, as you said, coldest place and so on. But there are differences within that. And so I was further south at Ross Island than I'd ever been before. And it really is extreme there. The weather is extreme. It's extremely cold, even in the summer. Everything's covered in ice. And so I think I was surprised. Not surprised. It was the barrenness of it was unexpected to me. And then I was somewhat, I suppose, I don't know if I can say pleasantly surprised, but I really came to enjoy the isolation of it.
0: You were sleeping in a tent, is that right?
3: That's right. We had a single room research hut, which was where our desks and our supplies and our cooking facilities and so on were, our heater, our electronics. And then I had a mountaineering tent outside that I slept in.
0: That sounds cold.
3: It was cold, certainly at the beginning of the season and at the end of the season. I would get in my sleeping bag wearing, you know, all of my long underwear and scarf and hat and do sit-ups to warm up before I went to sleep and zip the sleeping bag's hood up around my head. In the middle of the summer, it was warmer in the tent. You know, when it's not blowing, it's not windy, it's a lot warmer.
0: And you'd have to sleep with earplugs because of the wind.
3: When it wasn't windy, it was as quiet as you can imagine. And when it was windy, yes, it was horrifically noisy.
0: And the sun never set the whole time you were there? You were living in continuous daylight?
3: I got there in the middle of November, early November, and for the first maybe week, the sun dipped below the mountains for, you know, a couple of hours a night. But of course, it didn't get dark. Mm. And then after that, the sun was just up in the sky the whole time.
0: What does that do to somebody?
3: Well, it makes you very energetic to have 24 hours of daylight. One of the things I write about in the book is how your circadian rhythm starts slipping. So you kind of lose your sense of day and night because there is no real day or night. And eventually you start going to bed. You know, I'm kind of a night owl anyway. And so I would tend to go to bed late. And then I just started going to bed later and later until I was getting to sleep at around 3:30 in the morning. And then you have to get up and work, of course. So you get up at somewhat of a normal time. And you don't really notice how tired you are because there's so much sun and you have so much energy from it. But eventually you start crashing.
0: When you're on a place like that, in a place like that, there are specific things that you need to adhere to, including the Antarctic Treaty, which means you leave no trace in order to protect the environment. And you talk a lot in the book, this is like TMI, but you talk a lot in the book about the toilet situation. You say the whole experience feels more like being left outside like a sacrificial goat than answering the call of nature. Understanding that this is a family program, can you describe the toilet situation?
3: Yes, everybody wants to know about the toilet situation when you work in remote places. How does that work?
0: It sounds gnarly in the book, but yeah, continue.
3: Yes, it's, you know, being in the field can be pretty primitive at times. It's all set up around the need to ship human waste off the continent, and that used to not be the case. McMurdo Station used to just flush everything into McMurdo Sound, but now solid waste and liquid waste has to be separated and shipped off the continent. So urine is poured into 50-gallon drums, and those are shipped off, and the same with solid waste. It's just shipped off the continent at the end of the season in buckets and presumably sent off to be incinerated in the States somewhere. We never really knew.
0: You also say in the book that it's a kind of place where death is standing behind you, waiting to tap you on the shoulder if you make the wrong move.
3: Yeah, it's certainly a place where you need to really be aware of safety all the time. You know, you're extremely well-trained to go there. I had had a lot of safety training for remote research sites before I went there. And then you have what's called sea ice training. You have a day of sea ice training before you can go out in the field, and also a day of what's called snow school, which is essentially extreme weather survival training. So how to use your survival kit and basically just how to survive in extreme cold conditions.
0: Because getting it wrong would mean certain death.
3: Well, it could mean certain death, or it could mean, a lot of resources have to be expended to go in and rescue you. Mm-hmm.
0: You talked about, and I want to ask you about the penguins in a moment, but you talked as well earlier about the appeal of solitude. And one of the things that you write about in the book was what you were going through in your own personal life, that your sister had died of cancer. She was just 35 years old when she mm-hmm. died. Mm-hmm. And you say in the book that you craved a place where human suffering felt insignificant. What were you looking for in Antarctica?
3: Yeah, I think that was something that came up for me when I actually sat down and started writing up my journals as a book. It was something that was in my journals, and it was obviously something that was on my mind then. She'd only died probably 5 years before that, and I'd found that very hard to cope with her being so young. But also, you know, society doesn't often give people permission to grieve in the way that they need to. Grief is something that we kind of get asked to set aside after a certain period of time after the person has died. And so being somewhere where there wasn't that social pressure and where there was, you know, nothing but work and time really allowed some of that to be processed.
0: And that helped you?
3: Yes, I can't say that it completely resolved things, but it was an important turning point, I think.
0: Tell me about these penguins and what it was like to see. You're there for the breeding season, and so they arrive, they find mates, they breed, they nest, they raise their chicks. What was that like to watch?
3: It's pretty wonderful to be so synced with a part of nature's cycles. I guess one of the things I try to do in the book is write about the reality of penguins. You know, we kind of see a lot of penguin stuff in our world, and it's mostly cartoons or caricatures, but of course they're real beings with all the beauty and wildness that they have, and they're noisy and aggressive and good parents and stinky. And so we were there for that whole season experiencing that. From, as I said, the males get there first, they are there building their nests, and then the females arrive. The females got there after we did. They sort of arrive en masse and go look for their mate, and then they lay their eggs. The females lay the eggs and then turn around and go back to sea pretty well right away because it's such an energetically demanding thing for the females. They weigh sort of 3 to 5 kilos. They lay 2 eggs. They're sort of a couple of 100 grams worth of eggs. So that's pretty high proportion of her body mass, so she needs to go and feed up right away after that. So the male takes the first incubation shift. As soon as the female lays the egg, she gets up and leaves. The male takes over incubation. She goes to sea, feeds, comes back, takes the next incubation shift, and so on for about a month. Then one of the wonderful things about being in the colony around chick hatching time is that before the chicks hatch, you can actually hear them from inside their eggs. As they're starting to emerge from their eggs, they chip a little hole in the end of the egg, and you can hear them calling to the parent from inside the egg before they have even hatched. Yeah.
0: What does it sound like?
3: Oh, they're peeping and cheeping and making this very high-pitched little communication sound.
0: Penguins are really tough. The penguins that you saw are really tough, too, right? Tell me the story. There was the injured penguin that kind of exemplified this in many ways.
3: Mm-hmm. I mean, first of all, I'll say that I think one of the amazing manifestations of their toughness, but of how they've evolved, is that they are, most of the year, they're on land or back and forth between land and sea in the breeding season, which is about 3 months long. That's just the 3 months of the year. The rest of the time, they're entirely at sea or at sea and on the sea ice. So they're a marine creature. So there's this bird that's completely a marine creature and then becomes a terrestrial creature. And their adaptation between those two worlds is really amazing. And then the toughness that you talk about, Antarctica, very demanding environment, and yet there they are thriving in it. And the particular penguin you talk about was one of our study birds. She was banded. Her number was 1091. And she came into the colony one day. I was walking around looking for banded birds, and I saw a penguin that had just come out of the ocean into the colony and was lying there in a pool of blood. And I realized that this was a penguin that had just been attacked by a leopard seal, and which is a penguin predator. It had escaped and come into the colony. As I said, she was just lying there. And then I realized that she was one of our study birds, that she was banded. And, you know, thought, well, that's unfortunate, and kind of went about my day and mentioned this to my colleague, David, that this study bird was going to die. And as he said at the time, prepare to be amazed. He believed she wouldn't die. I don't think he'd seen her at that point. I thought, well, he hasn't seen her. He doesn't know in what bad shape she's in. And yet, sure enough, he was right. And then the next day, the bird had dragged herself further up the colony. She eventually ended up making it to her nest in, I think, a couple of days. And her mate, who'd been waiting a long time for her, went to sea, came back. Anyway, she survived the season. And as I said, she was very severely injured. She could barely move. She couldn't use one side of her body, bleeding profusely. And yet she healed from that.
0: That's amazing. One of the other things that you talk about in the book is that these are animals that have not developed a fear of people, right?
3: Yeah, that's right. They don't have terrestrial predators. One of their predators is called the skua. It's a gull relative, very fierce gull that feeds on, it's an omnivore like most gulls, so it feeds on all sorts of things. But one of the things they feed on are penguin eggs and chicks. Mm-hmm. So they're afraid of aerial predators, but not anything walking around. And so, yeah, you can just walk through the colony and, you know, obviously being careful of nests and so on, but there are open areas in the colony you can navigate as a researcher, and they mostly ignore you. Sometimes they'll be irritated, you know, but they're also irritated with other penguins as well. They spend a lot of time sort of defending their little nest territory from other penguins.
0: What is that like? You say in the book that we are wounded by the loss of our connection to wild beings and places. When something isn't afraid of you, what is that like?
3: I think it's a profound experience to have as a person, and I do believe that it's something that people have had in our past, and that we do miss it without really knowing about it. You know, the writer John Berger, who wrote a book called Ways of Seeing about photography, among other things, but he wrote a lot about animals. And one of the things he wrote about is that he said, we go to zoos not to see animals, but to be seen by them. And I think that's profoundly true. You know, we do really value those connections with wild beings. And I don't know that we really articulate it that well as a society, but to be able to do that, you know, as a wildlife scientist, that's something I've done a lot, and you kind of never take it for granted and never not think it's wonderful.
0: There's a scene in the book that you describe in which you're lying on your stomach and an emperor penguin comes up to you. Is kind of courting you. You say it was the most romantic thing that happened to you in 3 months.
3: Well, there wasn't that much romance there, so low bar. But
0: what was that like? You describe yourself as profoundly moved. One of those things that you'll never forget.
3: Well, in a way, it's astounding because there were emperor penguins around the Cape Royds colony early in the season. So these were birds that were at some stage of their breeding season, and they'd just come to Cape Royds because they were foraging in the water near there. And then they decided to come ashore there, sort of a small group of them, and they just wandered around for a few hours. And I was working down in the penguin colony and, of course, saw them and then decided to go and get my camera and go back down to the colony and photograph them. And by the time I got back down, there were just a couple of them left that were sitting in the middle of Pony Lake, this frozen lake that's in the middle of the colony. And I just sat down on the ice to watch them and photograph them. And they saw me sitting there. And then, you know, I switched from the telephoto to the regular lens to the wide angle zoom because they kept coming closer and closer and were eventually sitting there peering into my face. And then one of them started vocalizing at me as they do when they're courting. So really remarkable to be at the focus of a wild animal's attention in that curious and romantic way.
0: Curious and romantic way. This is a book about the penguins, but it's really in many ways about Antarctica. And you write at the beginning that it's the story of Antarctica on the cusp of change. How much has the place changed, do you think, In some ways, it's become an emblem or an icon of the changing planet. People look at it as an example of how the planet is changing in some ways.
3: I mean, I can talk about it from my perspective of somebody who's worked there over several years. So sort of over half of a career, I've seen a lot of change related to climate change. I mentioned that I worked on the Antarctic Peninsula, which is a lot further north, and that area has really changed in terms of, you know, it's one of the fastest warming places on the planet. So in terms of winter sea ice extent, and then the knock-on effects that that is having on penguin populations. So Adélie penguins are much fewer than they used to be on the peninsula because they need a lot of sea ice. So a lot more Gentoo penguins now on the peninsula, which are more northerly penguin. It's moving further south. And then there's the impact of climate-related changes on emperor penguins, which just last month were assessed as endangered by the IUCN. It's the International Union for the Conservation of Nature. It's the global body that looks at whether species are threatened or endangered, and it's assessed emperors as endangered. I'm actually on the Canadian body that assesses threatened and endangered species. And so the IUCN uses the same sort of criteria that we do. One of the sets of criteria is population decline. And so you can look at past population decline, or you can project change into the future and say, we project that there will be a decline of X percent over the next three generations of the species. And that's the case with emperor penguins.
0: You say also in the book, though, that Antarctica offers the possibility for humanity to learn from its past mistakes. What do you mean by that?
3: Antarctica is run under the Antarctic Treaty System, and I think most people who work there really feel the effects of that. It's a cooperative system run by the member countries that are doing research in the Antarctic. So if you want to have a vote in what happens in the Antarctic and its surrounding waters, you need to be conducting research there. I mean, it's an international body with all the pros and cons, but it works quite collaboratively generally. And certainly on the ground in Antarctica, people are very much reflective of that. The stations that are next to each other are people are friends and cooperate across stations. And so it's very much a place where people come together to help each other and collaborate and cooperate for human survival and for the good of research and so on.
0: We could take some lessons from that.
3: Indeed.
0: You end the book with a list of 10 things that you'll miss from Antarctica. Let me ask you about two of them. One is penguin music. What does penguin music sound like?
3: Oh, it sounds like the singing penguins that you played at the beginning of the interview. Sound of a whole colony of penguins vocalizing and calling to themselves, calling to each other and to their chicks.
0: You also say you will miss the purest of solitudes. Mm-hmm. What does that feel like?
3: I think many people can have a glimpse of what that's like if you go camping or hiking or mountaineering or even just sit on the beach at sunset and you have that perfect moment of peace where it's just you and the rest of the world, you and nature. And in Antarctica, you're surrounded by that. It's huge and it's your everyday life, your everyday reality. After I finished writing the book, I read another book by a woman called Christiana Ritter, an Austrian woman. It's called A Woman in the Polar Night. And in the early 1930s, she went to Svalbard in the Arctic to go and live with her husband, who was a fur trapper, and her husband's fellow fur trapper. She lived with the two of them in this completely isolated little hut in what ended up being endless darkness. And in a similar way, she just wrote about what the world was like around her, all the subtle changes she observed every day and being immersed in nature. And in her 90s, I think she was interviewed and she said, I think that a year, in her case, was the Arctic, but she said, I think that a year in the Arctic should be compulsory for everybody and then people would know what's important in life.
0: Do you feel like you've learned what's important in life by doing this work?
3: I feel like I've had glimpses into it anyway.
0: Yeah. Lucky you. I really, really enjoyed this book and I'm really glad to have the chance to talk to you about it. Louise, thank you very much.
3: Thank you.
2: Louise K. Blight is the author of the new book, Where the Earth Meets the Sky, a story of penguins, people, and place in Antarctica, an adjunct associate professor at the University of Victoria's School of Environmental Studies, and one of the bird specialists on the Committee on the Status of Endangered Wildlife in Canada. That's all the time we have for The Current Review. My name is Matt Galloway. 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
0: Traditional songs, acoustic sounds, hip-hop, R&B, the dance floor-filling beats of electric powwow, and everything in between. Explore the diverse sounds of contemporary Indigenous music from across Turtle Island and around the world. On Reclaimed, right after the news.
2: From CBC News, the world is sour. I'm Neil Kumar. The U.S. and Iran have reached a tentative deal to extend their ceasefire for another 60 days. The problem is, President Donald Trump has yet to sign off as both sides trade more strikes and accusations. Paul Hunter has more from Washington.
3: It is all going to be the president's decision.
4: A decision, suggested U.S. Treasury Secretary Scott Bessent at the White House, that remains to be determined whether Donald Trump will sign off on what's described as a tentative agreement to extend the ceasefire in the U.S.-Iran war for 60 days. And in those 2 months, to conduct talks aimed at, among other hot-button issues, ending Iran's nuclear program.
3: Iran has to turn over their highly enriched uranium. They cannot pursue a nuclear weapon.
4: Meanwhile, the current ceasefire seems fragile, with missiles this week fired from Iran intercepted by Kuwaiti forces. If this potential deal is accepted by both sides, a number of changes would kick in. Iran would agree to not charge tolls in the Strait of Hormuz, where oil tankers have been effectively marooned by the fighting. And the U.S. would end its naval blockade of Iranian ports and ease some of its sanctions on Iran. Paul Hunter, CBC News, Washington.
2: Canada is contributing $8 million to organizations responding to the Ebola outbreak. This comes as African health officials warn that funding promises from Western nations have fallen short of what's required to contain the virus. Philip Lee Shannock reports.
5: Diseases do not respect borders.
6: Federal Health Minister Marjorie Michel says Canada will send funds to the World Health Organization, Africa Centers for Disease Control and Prevention, and agencies like the Red Cross that are on the ground working to contain the spread.
5: It is absolutely crucial that we collectively confront this Ebola outbreak.
6: It's been more than a month since the rare Bundibujo strain of Ebola was detected in the Democratic Republic of Congo. There are now more than 1,000 suspected cases and hundreds of deaths as the virus spreads to Uganda and beyond. Dr. Stephen Hoffman studies global health at York University.
7: This isn't just about Canada doing good in the world. This is about Canada and other countries, through development assistance, making the world a safer place.
6: He says drastic cuts to aid programs, particularly by the U.S., likely delayed the detection and response to this epidemic. Philip Lishanok, CBC News, Toronto.
2: Crews have recovered the remains of 6 of the 9 workers who were missing after a massive chemical tank ruptured at a paper mill in Washington state. Officials say the explosion released a flood of caustic liquid, which is capable of causing severe burns and lung injuries. Overall, 11 people were killed in the disaster, including 3 who have yet to be recovered. There were also 8 people who were injured. The incident marks one of the deadliest U.S. workplace accidents in recent decades. 4-time Stanley Cup champion Claude Lemieux has died. Lemieux began his career in the NHL with the Montreal Canadiens back in 1983. He was found dead at a business that he co-owned in Florida. Police say he died by suicide. He was 60 years old. If you or someone you know is struggling, you can reach Canada's Suicide Crisis Helpline. Just call or text 988. The mother of a newborn baby that was found dead outside Halifax last weekend has also died. Richard Cuthbertson reports.
8: The horrifying story of a newborn found dead in a wooded area has taken another terrible turn. The mother who gave birth, who arrived to hospital in critical condition last Friday, has also died. Halifax Police Constable Martin Cromwell.
9: At this point, though, the Nova Scotia Medical Examiner's Office will determine the manner and cause of death.
8: Police have said they do not believe her condition was the result of violence. The woman appeared to have just given birth, setting off an urgent search for the newborn. The body found Sunday in a wooded area. Cromwell said police were never able to speak to the woman before she died Wednesday.
9: Oh, that's definitely makes it more complex.
8: Two people, wife and husband Ramandeep Kaur and Sukhpreet Singh, who is related to the mother, have been charged with a number of crimes, including disposing of the baby's body and lying to police. Richard Cuthbertson, CBC News, Halifax.
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10: Here is the forecast for the city of Edmonton. Clear overnight, a low of 18 degrees, a mix of sun and cloud Friday, a chance of showers late in the morning and in the afternoon, along with the risk of a thunderstorm, could see a high of 30 degrees. For the weekend, cloudy Saturday, a high of 19. Sunday, rain, cooler too, a high of 13 degrees. Monday, rain and 13. Tuesday, periods of rain and 16. Wednesday, cloudy at 18 degrees.
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Deserting memories to a past that had to survive a future that had to survive.

weeps with the stars as its tears. And sometimes time is a sedative that doesn't always

sunsets and rises.

Next up on the show, if you were walking across the globe and could only ask people the same three questions wherever you go, what would you want to know? Our next guest did just that. You're with the world.

This is The World. I'm Carolyn Beeler. Syria's fledgling legal system, post-Bashar al-Assad, is attempting something it has never done before. Atif Najib, the former head of political security in the city of Dara, is on trial. Najib is a cousin of Syria's former dictator and is charged with overseeing the arrest and torture of schoolchildren. Their crime was spray-painting anti-regime slogans on a wall back in 2011. And their punishment was considered the spark that started the civil war in Syria. This is the first national criminal proceeding against a senior figure in Assad's security apparatus. Deborah Amos reports.

0: 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Also on YouTube, you'll find more of our reporting. We are at The World News GBH. I'm Carolyn Beeler.
1: And I'm Marco Werman. Thank you very much for listening.

0: That was The World from PRX. The program was recorded earlier in the day.
1: The following program was previously recorded by NHK World Japan.
2: This is Asian View from NHK World Japan. I'm Raja Pradhan. North Korean leader Kim Jong-un has reportedly overseen a series of weapons tests, including the launch of an AI-guided tactical cruise missile. The state-run Korean Central News Agency says launches were held Tuesday for the cruise missile and a tactical ballistic missile warhead. The AI-guided missile will be deployed to a southern region that contains the military demarcation line with South Korea. The report claims the missile can precisely strike targets 100 kilometers away. South Korean media outlets say Seoul and its surrounding areas could fall within its range. Rescuers in Laos have reportedly reached five people who've been trapped in a cave by floods and a landslide since last week. Two others remain unaccounted for. Rescuers are working to bring people to the surface. The seven were reportedly looking for gold in the cave in Saisonbun province in central Laos. A flash flood and a landslide hit while they were inside, blocking their exit. One member of the group managed to escape and sought help. Rescuers need to crawl through a narrow passage to reach the area. The operation has been hampered by sporadic rain, raising water levels. Health authorities in Bangladesh say at least 88 children have died from measles infections this year. Cases have surged rapidly since March. Low-income communities have been hard hit. Some medical facilities are so overwhelmed, they're struggling to admit patients. Health authorities have identified more than 8,700 laboratory-confirmed infections nationwide. The government has been running a mass vaccination campaign since last month with support from the United Nations. This is NHK World Japan.
3: This is what summer basketball sounds like in Canada. 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
5: From CBC News, the world is sour. I'm Neil Kumar. A tentative deal has been reached between the U.S. and Iran to extend the ceasefire for another 60 days. U.S. Vice President J.D. Vance says they're now waiting for President Trump to endorse it.
6: Well, I think it's hard to say exactly when or if the president is going to sign the MOU. We're going back and forth on a couple of language points. I do think that we've made a lot of progress here. It's very clear that I think the Iranians, they want a deal, and they want to open the Straits of Hormuz. We want them to open the Straits of Hormuz. There are a couple of issues on the nuclear stuff.
5: Vance says there are still a few sticking points that need to be worked out. The framework includes reopening the Strait of Hormuz. In Romania, officials say that a Russian drone has crashed into an apartment building in the city of Galați. In a statement, the defense ministry says it happened as Russia carried out attacks in Ukraine near the border. The crash caused a fire on the 10th floor of the building, which led to the evacuation of about 70 people. Two people received medical treatment for minor injuries. Meantime, Russian drones have attacked three foreign-flagged merchant vessels. It happened late on Thursday into the overnight hours. The vessels were sailing along Ukraine's maritime export corridor in the Black Sea, according to Deputy Prime Minister Oleksiy Kuleba. The strike caused a fire and evacuation. Two crew members were injured in the attack. The head of the World Health Organization says Ebola can indeed be stopped. Tedros Adhanom Ghebreyesus made the comments after arriving in Congo to visit the affected regions.
7: The mistrust, we can see it, people are really worried, they're not understanding what's happening, and I think that could also affect the the response. But I have faith.
5: The head of the WHO is also calling for a ceasefire to be declared in the areas that have been hit the hardest by the virus and to let health workers in. Back here at home, this year's wildfire season is now underway. On Thursday, the federal government presented its wildfire forecast. Kate Kyle has the details.
8: While the wildfire season is underway, it's off to a quieter start than in recent years. But Yann Boulanger with Natural Resources Canada says it probably won't stay that way.
9: This season retains the potential to be a significant one right across the country.
8: British Columbia faces the highest wildfire risk, particularly in July. Southern Ontario and Quebec will likely peak in June. And in the last few days, there's already been an increase in fire activity in Manitoba, Saskatchewan, and the Northwest Territories.
10: We know that situation can change rapidly.
8: Eleanor Olszewski is the Federal Minister of Emergency Management and Community Resilience.
10: And that's why preparedness matters in every community.
8: And she says that's why Ottawa has funded expansions in Canada's aerial firefighting capacity and modernizing alert systems. Kate Kyle, CBC News, Yellowknife.
5: The Saskatchewan legislature is undergoing some renovations. A former office is getting turned into a private washroom for female MLAs. Right now, there is a private bathroom for men with multiple stalls and urinals. Women, who make up 30% of the legislature, share one stall. The CBC's Colleen Silverthorne has the story.
11: Iris Lang has worked at Saskatchewan's legislative building for 41 years. As clerk of the assembly, she's watched the number of women elected as MLAs grow, but their bathroom space has stayed the same. One stall for everyone to share.
12: There has been a need, and now there's more and more women, and it's just equitable.
11: Long overdue, a new bathroom is nearly complete for female MLAs, with multiple stalls and a family change room. NDP MLA Kim Breckner says it's about time. She has a five-month-old who she brought to work this week since MLAs don't get maternity leave. And she's not alone.
13: There's a lot of instances where we're going to have to bring our babies. It makes this a whole lot easier.
11: As for Lang, the new bathroom is in her old office. She pushed to get the project done. Lang plans to retire in 2 years and says it'll be a great legacy to leave behind. Colleen Silverthorne, CBC News, Regina.
5: And that is The World This Hour. For CBC News, I'm Neil Kumar.

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1: Well, here we are again. One of the biggest, most talked about shows of the moment is a hockey romance. And it's based on a series of novels by a Canadian writer. Off Campus is the number one show on Prime Video. So why are hockey romances so hot right now? I'm Emile Niazi, sitting in for Elamine Abdel-Mahmoud. This is Commotion. Jillian McKercher and Steve Dangle-Glynn are here. Hello and welcome to the show.
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3: Good morning.
1: So, Steve, it feels like the hockey romance genre kind of came out of nowhere. You know, you had the massive success of the TV show Heated Rivalry, which kind of, reignited the interest in the series of books. And now you have this massive series Off Campus. So why is the hockey romance genre just blowing up right now?
2: Well, it's funny. Like, I've always sort of noticed it on the outskirts of hockey and everything. Like, I more pay attention to the games and the league and everything, but I am chronically online, like a lot of folks. And it happened, I guess, slowly over time, but also incredibly fast this past year. It was probably thanks to the TV show, but I guess I didn't understand the influence of book talk and these books and until it really infiltrated my house. Like, one day I just realized my wife was asking more and more questions about hockey than she ever had.
1: Yeah.
2: And we've known each other for nearly 20 years, and I've been doing this the whole time. And it's because she's reading all the books.
1: Yeah.
2: All the off-campus ones, Heated Rivalry, all of that.
1: And what does that feel like? Because I have to imagine this must have been something that you felt like, you know, was probably your little corner of the world. And now suddenly the entire world is like, yeah, so what does it mean when they do this and they do that?
2: Well, it's funny because, like, hockey is still very much this niche thing. In Canada, it's not. And I guess sometimes we forget about that. But most other parts of the world don't treat hockey the way that we do. Right. And sometimes we lose sight of that, you know, but every now and then hockey is thrust into the lexicon and everything. You know, the Leafs lose to their own Zamboni driver and all of a sudden everyone's talking about them. That was sort of my last experience with this. But then with all the Heated Rivalry stuff, it was a whirlwind and good for the sport. I'm not 100% certain the sport understands that, though.
1: Okay, well, we'll get into that in a little bit. Jillian, I want to get into Off Campus. This is a pretty typical rom-com. You've got Hannah. She's a socially awkward star student. And then Garrett, who is the college hockey captain who, quote, doesn't do girlfriends. Let's listen to a bit of the trailer.
4: So what, I help you study and you play my fake boyfriend to get Justin's attention?
5: Deal.
6: Whoa, easy.
7: We're going to be fake dating. There needs to be real kissing.
6: I just met you.
1: Okay, so Hannah and Garrett start a fake relationship. They end up falling in love. It's a classic rom-com trope. But Jillian, there's not actually a ton of hockey played in the show. Instead, it's kind of just used to create this compelling romance. Is there something you think about hockey in particular that would make it a good backdrop for a rom-com?
3: Definitely. I think, on one hand, you have players who are in top physical condition. They've already been vetted as among the best in their sport. So these are already aesthetic things, which work really well for the rom-com genre. So, like, people are hot. That's great. We're in. But additionally, you also have the sport element. So we have players, high stakes, going against each other. So already there's tension and sort of anticipation. And I think for hockey, because it's an arena, there's this sort of contained element, which works really well for rom-com. And additionally, as has already been said, outside of Canada, hockey's still pretty niche. There hasn't been as much celebrity crossover with hockey players as there has been with, like, basketball or football. And so I think there's still an air of mystery that really works well for our romantic projections on hockey players.
1: Oh, you know, I didn't really think about that mystery element, you know, because like you mentioned, of course, we're so used to seeing, you know, football. The crossover has been so evident just with the whole Taylor Swift and Travis Kelce of it all. We're used to seeing sports like football, basketball, even baseball to some degree crossover, maybe because of the Americanness of it all. But why do you think hockey just hasn't had that pop culture influence, Steve?
2: I mean, it's a really conservative sport. It's really insular, and it kind of shuns individualism. Anyone who's ever really tried to have a brand for themselves is kind of shunned or tut-tutted, and it often starts behind the scenes, and it gets loud quick. And then all of a sudden, you're kind of ostracized. It's definitely gotten in its own way more than any other sport in North America, I think, in that regard.
1: You think it's almost sort of part of the culture that it's just not really meant to promote that those stars in the same way?
2: Yeah, and I think there's nothing wrong with, you know, promoting teamwork and all those great elements that we love about it, but when it shuns individualism, it shuns attention seeking. At least it traditionally has. It's maybe moving away from that a bit, but kicking and screaming.
1: Yeah. Jillian, what do you think about that? Is there anything that stands out to you as to why we haven't seen hockey more part of the pop culture conversation?
3: I think that what was just said is very accurate, because I was just thinking, like, we've seen Tom Brady at the Met Gala. We've seen, you know, Kardashians date basketball players. Not that you have to date a Kardashian to be like breakthrough to the mainstream, but I think that there's sort of like a sexy element to having certain stars from other sports celebrated. We see it with like Lewis Hamilton from F1. We see it with like tennis players and basketball players. But with hockey, I do think there's an element of like enclosure, or at least like we're a team. It almost feels like the army from just like an outsider perspective, where it's like, we don't want to have anyone stand out. The charisma, like kind of this raw sexual charisma that we can see in some of these other players, even in The Last Dance, if I'm watching that on like Netflix, we don't see that put out in front of us. Even with TikTok, like we don't really see like winks or showing off. So I think that's what is holding hockey back.
1: Yeah, and Jillian, the next dance, that's a basketball doc that you're talking about.
3: Yes.
1: I mean, so far, Jillian, you know, we've talked about these shows as being, you know, lighthearted, fun rom-coms, but the next part of this conversation is much more serious, so I just want to give a heads up that we will be talking about a traumatic part of the storyline in Off Campus specifically, but also some of the darker parts of hockey culture in general. So I just wanted to make that clear before we get into this next question. So Jillian, over the course of the show, we learn that the main character of Off Campus, Hannah, survived a sexual assault in high school, and her attacker was a hockey player. For the most part, this is a dark undercurrent in what is otherwise a pretty light and frothy show. How do you feel about the way that they incorporated this into the series?
3: I thought it was really realistic. On one hand, there's unfortunately sexual assault, regardless of who is the perpetrator, is just a reality for many women. So I think that within the storyline, it makes sense that there would be a character who is carrying that past with her. And I thought that it was really well integrated, not just with Garrett's reaction to the news, but also just from a symbolic perspective, having this element come from a hockey player and then the reaction from Garrett. So how does he confront this aggression, which is part of the sport? Does he react with equal aggression, or does he support the victim? And I think that plays out really nicely, without giving away any spoilers, that confronts both of those. And I think the sport is trying to confront that as well. How does it confront the publicized and non-publicized sexual assault that happens or has happened within the sport?
1: Mm. heated rivalry, you know, offers some criticism of the homophobia that exists in hockey culture. Do you think Off Campus is offering a specific critique of hockey culture, or, you know, are we expecting too much from our rom-com here?
3: I don't know if it's offering like an explicit, like, hockey breeds this, or hockey is the reason that. I feel like there's going to be more seasons of Off Campus, and the books, they do address the criticism within hockey culture. So I think that the producers of the show, I mean, I'm not associated with the show at all, but I feel like they want us to fall in love with the characters, build that loyalty, and then they can go there and ask those hard questions going forward. So I don't think it's too much to ask. I think audiences absolutely should be asking for more. But I understand why they didn't go further than just a more personal approach to that topic.
1: Mm. Steve, there's a new documentary out now called Code of Misconduct, and it's about the trial of the five former members of Canada's World Junior Hockey Team who were acquitted of sexual assault. This obviously huge story in the news, and the doc, really highlights the culture of silence within the sport that, you know, often allows abuses of power and violence to occur. How did this trial affect the way, not just that you watched the sport, but maybe that you can participate in some of the frothier stuff that we've been seeing in the last few years?
2: I think we're in the middle of finding out, right? So one of the five accused, the only one who was offered an NHL contract, to my understanding, he's the goalie for the Vegas Golden Knights. He's about to go to the Stanley Cup final, right? And there's been interesting conversation because he's actually performed quite well on the ice. And I was asked about it recently and I was like, I have no appetite for this. I think you can separate some things. Like, yeah, okay, he's performing great on the ice. I don't like him. So it's made it difficult for me to talk about. And then you get the backlash of, well, he wasn't found guilty and everything. And, the way the justice system works, like, ultimately, if they're not convicted, I'm not going to advocate for him to go to prison. But that doesn't mean I'm enthusiastic or anyone should be enthusiastic to cheer for him when he makes a save or when he has an on-ice accomplishment. The NHL themselves said after the verdict, the events that transpired after the 2018 Hockey Canada Foundation Gala in London, Ontario, prior to these players' arrival in the NHL, were deeply troubling and unacceptable. The league expects everyone connected with the game to conduct themselves with the highest level of moral integrity. And in this case, while found not to have been criminal, the conduct of these players involved certainly did not meet that standard. So a lot of people go, well, they weren't found guilty, beginning, middle, end. And it's very obviously not beginning, middle, end for the NHL, in their opinion. And if you read the full contents of the trial and the full contents of the case, I mean, listen, that's the conclusion that I came to. I'm not just reading little snippets of the trial and tweets and stuff. We're grown-ups. We can make our own decisions. Mm-hmm. And I don't like them.
1: Mm-hmm. Yeah. The details were incredibly upsetting, regardless of what happened. And, you know, Jillian, it might sound like this is a pivot, but one of the really, I think, interesting and maybe exciting things about some of these new shows and the popularity is that it's really led by women. You know, these are female authors who have invigorated interest in the sport. It's really women fans that have taken up the mantle, so to speak. And it's even, you know, upped interest in women's hockey. And so I'm interested to know what you sort of see and your reaction to women driving this more international interest in the sport. And if maybe it even does a little bit to shift the culture, some of that darker stuff that we were talking about.
3: Well, I think it's amazing. And I think it just shows the power of hockey, but not just from the player, the coach, the hockey parent perspective. It's just like the surrounding people who admire the sport. So many of them being women, myself, like, I don't watch hockey often. in, but I really admire like the game and the discipline it takes and just the cultural osmosis that happens just being a Canadian. And I think a lot of women are showing and expanding upon everybody's understanding of hockey. And I think in some ways it's, they're putting on our collective like desire for what hockey could be, something that's a little bit more emotional, something where people can be vulnerable. I know for myself on off campus, it was extremely satisfying to see Garrett talking about Kierkegaard. Like, what? That's not what I would expect from a hockey player. I also feel like it's important to talk about Tate McRae, because while we have book talk and the literary and now the film aspect of hockey excitement, we also have one of the biggest pop stars in the world, literally on a cover of her album, like So Close to What, in goalie pads. And then when I saw the music video for Greedy and she's on a Zamboni dancing in arena, like I could not believe it. I never in my wildest dreams thought that like a pop girly would be doing something for hockey. And I feel like it makes it more accessible. It doesn't make it so scary. So I think that those avenues, these like pop culture, like lowest common denominator references, are actually the best publicity that Hockey Canada, hockey in general, could have ever asked for.
1: Yeah, for sure. Steve, very quickly, you know, we've mentioned how pop culture is embracing hockey. And you did say that hockey being sort of anti-individualistic, how are they embracing pop culture, or are they? You know, there's this sort of meme on TikTok about the hockey arena being a boy aquarium, a place for, you know, the fans to watch the little fishies, the hot little fishies. So are they embracing it?
2: I'm not totally sure that they are, but they're certainly embracing the rising salary cap. You know, they're all making money, and that comes from rising TV deals. And I it's funny, they don't seem to like individualism and attention, but they like everything that comes with it, right? Oh, we don't want to sign in this market because it's too much attention, but also please give me a raise and I would like to make $15 million. Like there's a lot of talking out of both sides of their mouth. I do think it's changing at the junior hockey level. Players have a little bit more flash. They have a little bit more style. They're a little bit more outgoing. These things take time. And it's been really fun watching hockey kind of grow in the cultural lexicon. And that's led by Canadians. Like Canadians, I think, creatively have always punched above their weight. And Canadians like stories about hockey. So it's just been this naturally occurring thing.
1: Well, it's been great having this conversation with you both. Really appreciate you taking the time.
3: Thank you.
2: Thank you.
1: Steve Dangle Glynn is a hockey personality. You can find him on YouTube at Steve Dangle. He was here in Toronto. And Gillian McKercher is a filmmaker. Her most recent feature film is Lucky Star. We reached her in Calgary. And you can watch Off Campus on Prime Video right now.

0: Emil Niazi, this is Commotion. I'm sitting in for Elamine Abdel-Mahmoud. After five seasons, Hacks is coming to an end. If you're unfamiliar, it's a comedy drama that follows the relationship between two friends and creative partners. Deborah Vance is an older stand-up comedian who's making her comeback, and Ava is a much younger comedy writer working for her. During its run, it garnered dozens of awards. Its two leads won Emmys. The show has won a Peabody and some Golden Globes. But despite all of the love from the industry, Hacks has also been one of the industry's sharpest critics. Kevin Fallon is here to talk about the show's finale. Welcome back to the show, Kevin Fallon. Nice to see you again.
1: Hi, Emil. It's lovely to see you too.
0: So, Kevin, you know, every season of Hacks has sort of followed a specific project in these characters' lives. Season one was all about Deborah's comeback. Season two was her stand-up tour. And seasons three and four were about this venture into late night, sort of Deborah as the, you know, the resident woman in the late night. After all of that, where are we left with Ava and Deborah in the final season?
1: So this final season is Deborah sort of reacting in a very passionate way to the fact that people thought she had died at the end of last season, and her obituary was all about how she basically ruined women in late night and took down the genre by taking her free speech stand. So this season is about her wanting to sort of rewrite the lead of her obit and leave behind something that she is proud of. So she decides to stage a big comeback show once her gag order that was put in place after her big free speech tirade on air happened. It happens at that date to September 11th, and she is booking the Madison Square Garden to have a comeback show that she pledges to be the most entertaining 9/11 that New York has ever had. So this season, the overarching arc is about legacy and what we leave behind, and Deborah trying fervently with the help of Ava to stage that comeback show.
0: I mean, it was almost like the little show that could. And you have called, you have called Hacks one of the smartest shows on TV, despite what could seem on the surface like, you know, a frothy little show about the entertainment industry. So what is it about this show that has just had critics and, you know, award shows so just in awe of what Hacks has managed to do?
1: I mean, the writing is razor sharp. The comedy points that fly by are so cleverly written, and the allusions and the references, the pop culture references that they're making are so smart and so cheeky in ways that I think a lot of writers of TV shows aren't really brave enough to do. But on top of that, it never loses humanity.

0: to age and show business that mm-hmm. Deborah is experiencing. Mm-hmm. So it's tackling, you know, really relatable, really human issues, but it is peppering you with such smart, funny jokes all the time. And I think it's a real talent to do that.
1: I want to get into the relationship between the two, but it, you know, it also has done a great job of, like we've mentioned, critiquing the industry. So mm-hmm. can you just briefly walk us through some of the, you know, the specifics that it's managed to get into about the industry in these last five seasons?
0: Yeah, I love that this is sort of like the call is coming from inside the house situation with mm-hmm. Hacks, where, you know, it's an HBO show here in the States. And so it's part of this system, that this industry system that it's critiquing, you know, on the show itself, which I find, I believe, fascinating. This season, it goes after corporate greed. You know, the executive who's played by Tony Goldwyn is portrayed as 100% a villain. Which it's not hard to correlate him to David Zaslav, and they get away with it. There is a huge, very pointed attack at AI and its mm-hmm. infiltration of the Hollywood industry. And I love the fact that they go so far as to say, why are all these tech executives telling us this is an inevitability? It only is that because you're telling us it is. You know, it doesn't have to be. It only is because people who have financial interests in AI are the ones who are telling us that it's here and we better get used to it. We don't have to get used to it if you don't bring it to us. So it makes that very, very sharp point. And also the season with the side characters of Jimmy and Kayla, the agents who I love on the show. They're so
1: funny.
0: Yeah,
1: me too.
0: They have a very strong plot line about how the business side of the industry has abandoned creators and artists. And has instead invested solely in algorithms and followers and influencers and things like that. So there's a really big, very passionate episode that they have where they talk about the need to invest in storytellers because storytellers are what gets people excited about the industry, gets them excited about TV and movies, and storytellers are the people who change culture. So it's really taking a stand against kind of all of the corporate algorithmic interests that people like me, and I'm sure you might agree, are really sort of anxious about and rebelling against right now.
1: Yeah. Yeah. I mean, Kevin, I know we could talk so much about this show and sort of your remarkable critique of it along the journey, but I've got to leave it there with you for now. But will you stick around so that we can keep this conversation going for our YouTube and podcast audience?
0: I definitely will.
1: Okay, perfect. And you can listen to that conversation on YouTube or the podcast, but we're going to leave it there for the radio audience. Kevin Fallon is a pop culture writer and editor-in-large at The Daily Beast and host of Obsessed, the podcast, and the series finale of Hacks streams tonight on Crave. That's it for the podcast today. I'm Emil Niazi, sitting in for El Amin Abdel Mahmoud. El Amin is back tomorrow.

0: That was Commotion. Coming up, it's In the Studio from the BBC. Conversations with some of the world's most creative minds.
1: Ladies and gentlemen, good morning. Thank you so much for being here this morning for Sydney New Year's Eve. My name is Stephen Gilby. I'm the producer of major events.
2: Welcome to the documentary In the Studio from the BBC World Service, the program that takes you inside the creative process with the artists who light up your world. I'm Regina Botros.
1: Please welcome the Lord Mayor of Sydney, Clover Moore.
3: We're expecting a million visitors around our harbour, and we're expecting 425 million people around the world to be watching.
2: Before we go any further, I want to mark the moment in which you're hearing this story. These interviews were recorded before the fatal attacks at Bondi in Sydney. Violence that shook the nation. Out of respect for those who lost their lives and loved ones, and for a city in mourning, this program was held back till now.
3: Our celebrations will include the smoking ceremony on the harbour.
2: Well, it's a hot Thursday.

0: on the 4th of December, and I'm standing on the Fleet Steps in Sydney's Royal Botanical Gardens. Right in front of me, the harbour is sparkling. The Opera House is off to the left, striking a sharp profile against the blue, blue sky. And just behind it, the Harbour Bridge. It's hard to believe that in less than a month, this whole view will explode into colour in one of the biggest shows on earth.
1: At midnight, we'll have the world's best fireworks. They'll be going from Sydney Harbour, from the Opera House, from barges around the harbour, from rooftops, again directed by Fortunato Soti.
0: A few years ago, I followed the team behind the scenes, and now I'm back to see what's in store for 2025.
2: Please welcome the King of Fireworks, Fortunato Foti.
3: For our family, 2025, March 29th, you've been part of the Sydney New Year's Eve Fireworks. So in total, there's over 40,000 project effects that have been designed to the soundtracks by Nookie for Calling Country and John Omar for Midnight. It's more than 9,000 tonnes of fireworks, various fireworks reflecting Australia's flora and fauna, and scoping and cracking fireworks.
0: Fortunato Foti is the man behind the fireworks. He's been designing this spectacular event for 29 years.
4: We're entertainers at the end of the day. If we can bring, you know, enjoyment to people for that, you know, 10, 12 minutes, well, we're doing our job.
3: We dedicate over 10,000 hours, crew of 75 staff across New Year's Eve.
4: The bridge, the Opera House, the city rooftops. For us, that's our canvas. The fireworks become our paints.
0: There are two lots of fireworks across the night. Midnight, but also Calling Country at 9 p.m. And this year's theme is Australian flora and fauna.
4: So there's relations, there's palm trees, there's flowers, peonies, chrysanthemums. We're doing the two waterfall moments off the bridge, one from the top that'll run down the face of the bridge and a traditional one from underneath. We've got 8 water-based fireworks platforms, 4 in the east, 4 in the west, 6 pyrotechnic aerial drones with 144 pyrotechnic effects on each, 6 city rooftops, the Sydney Harbour Bridge, Sydney Opera House and Glebe Island.
0: Let's talk about the 12 o'clock. What is the story of the fireworks?
4: Yeah, look, our story follows pretty much the soundtrack created by John Omar. So that's the basis of what design that I do. Similarly for Calling Country Fireworks, with a soundtrack by Nookie, more of an Indigenous theme and the colours, the earthy colours. So we try and follow the track to give us inspiration of what type of fireworks we use.
5: Hello, hello, hello. I'm John Omar, the musical composer for the 2025 fireworks.
0: So what was your main source of inspiration for this night of nights?
5: Ooh, just the ecstatic feeling of New Year's Eve, the various memories that I have of that evening through my lifetime, going way back to when I was a kid and remember watching the fireworks as a child, all the way up to partying on a boat on the harbour for the first time. And yeah, just that sensation of ecstasy.
0: Having all of that memory, how does it feel to like have the responsibility or the joy of making something for a night that so many people are going to hear?
5: The responsibility has only really struck me now that I'm standing here doing an interview in front of the Harbour Bridge, because the composition process started first, you know, so I delivered the music and then all the other creators have kind of worked to that timeline. So it was sort of at the beginning of the year that I started writing, and it's so far away from the actual moment. I didn't feel the pressure or the grandeur of it until right about now. I want to start again now.
0: What was that? Can you cast your mind back to that first moment? Like, where do you start in a composition?
5: What's the feeling I want people to feel at that moment, or what do I want to feel at that moment?
0: What did you want them to feel? Like, I mean, it's not just one thing. I imagine a piece of music is like a story, isn't it?
5: Yeah, I mean, you know, there's peaks and troughs, and but ultimately, like, it is a sense of euphoria, and it's a release, and it's a celebration. So the music needs to do all of that, but it definitely has dynamics as well. There's moments of reflection, there's moments of intensity, there's even, I would say, relentless moments. I guess sort of tapping into some of the darker times through the year, there's a catharsis to New Year's Eve where it's like you kind of let go of everything. It's going to be pretty bombastic with thousands of fireworks just exploding in the sky, energy and screaming and celebration.
0: The whole event is a massive collaboration with pyrotechnics, music, video and lighting. And Ziggy Ziglar is the lighting director.
6: We're all artists in this group. It's fantastic. The music that Jono has created is electric. And paired with the DNA of plants that has come through in the Vandal animations, it's formed, and they're using the plant sort of derivative here, a chrysalis of artwork that is just sprouting out and just blossoming. And we've grabbed hold of that and we put that into the lights, and we're grabbing the pinks and the greens and pulling them out this year way above everything else. So you may have seen rainbows and deep purples and things like that in the past. This year you're going to see a lot of pink and a lot of green. There'll be some other special moments too, like the Beyond Blue moment. It's going to be a very deep blue across the harbour.
0: Beyond Blue is partnering with the City of Sydney this year, reminding us to look after our mental health. Well, I want to know what else is waiting for us in this colour spectrum as we head towards midnight.
6: The actual fireworks themselves are going to bring out this sort of the essence of life that's housed within plants.
0: Is there some kind of outstanding moment for you in the lights?
6: There's a bit of a secret that we'll hold on to in the middle of it, but we're definitely having a giant crown this year that's not just on the east but on the western side. We are literally at about 28,000 lights this year, individual little pixels across the harbour, including everything in the boats and Luna Park and the bridge and on the top of the bridge, the west and the east. It's a giant painting that we're just playing with.
0: Well, it's the second week in December and I'm with Chris Scott from Vandal. They're in charge of the videos that'll be projected onto the 100-metre-tall Harbour Bridge pylons. Their video focuses on Australian flora.
7: Immediately when we landed on the botanics idea, I thought, okay, well, what if we take some plant DNA and then we allow the DNA to express itself through the visualizations of the plant. So it's a collaboration with nature as opposed to us just showing nature.
0: So how do you get the DNA for the beginning of this masterpiece?
7: DNA code itself is essentially made up of a series of letters, A, T, C, and G. It's a combination of those four letters, different combinations, times a billion. Inside that code, it essentially are the building blocks of life. It instructs an organism how to look, how to grow, how to behave. So for example, the Waratah flower was one of the species that we got the genetic code for. Now, we spoke to the Botanic Gardens of Sydney. They put us in touch with the Genomics for Australian Plants database. That is where all of the recorded sequenced genetic code for various plants and flowers exists. And then what we do is we input that code into our artificial intelligence workflow, turns the code into spatial values. So it can influence things like time, space. In parallel to that, we worked with the Botanic Gardens and they gave us thousands upon thousands of images from their plant database of every known plant, flower, grass, lichen, fungi there is. And then what we do with those is we train our AI models on those. So for example, with the Waratah flower, we get 100-150 images of the Waratah flower and we feed that into our AI workflow. What that does is it trains the artificial intelligence model to basically understand what a Waratah flower is, the colors, the shapes, the forms within it. And what that means is that we can then start generating motion. We use the shape of the pylon and the architecture of the pylon to actually generate to the shape of. When we input the shape and the dimensions and all of the nuances, like the little sort of window in the middle and the step below that and some of the nooks and architectural nuances within the pylon, once we input that, we can get the generations happening so that, for example, we can have flowers kind of cascading out of the window or growing up a specific part of the pylon. And that's really down to what generative AI allows us to do. We wouldn't be able to do that otherwise. We would, but it would be a very, very, very time-consuming job that would push us way far beyond the timeline that we have for a project like this.
0: Well, 5 hours is a lot of video. And they've broken up the night into segments.
7: Our creative segments were ground dwellers. So that is grasses, fungi, lichens, all of the plants and living organisms that you see are under our feet. The second creative segment was Sky Seekers. So that's all about trees. Obviously, we're working with the pylons of the Harbour Bridge, which are these huge 100-meter tall granite monoliths. For that, we brought in the various varieties of gum trees, iron barks, you know, and that's a really beautiful sort of textural, where we really sort of, you know, indulge in the texture of the bark and indulge in the texture of the surface of the tree, and also look at what happens up in the canopies as well. And then the third creative segment is bloomers. So that's our flowers, basically. So firework that they're seeing up in the sky is connected to this, you know, ecosystem that exists on the bridge and then down into the ground and around the harbor. So, you know, thinking about the whole space in this sort of macro sense, you know, it's about giving nature and giving plants, you know, the stage for the night. It's about letting them take center stage and celebrating them. You know, where they surround us, they're everywhere we look, but, you know, we kind of walk around and take them for granted. This really elevates them, you know, makes them the hero of the night. So that's what it's all about.
0: In 2022, I went out west to Fotii International Fireworks, far from the harbourside, to the headquarters of this family business, where Fortunato designs his fireworks.
8: We almost call it a piece of art. You have the centrepiece of the Sydney Harbour Bridge, and then fireworks either side of it, and then add in the Sydney Opera House and the city rooftops. We always try and come up with something different and unique for each New Year's Eve. The core of the display is your standard colours, but, you know, we do a lot of pastel colours, magenta, lime, peach, orange. It's those sort of colours that bring the uniqueness of the display. We've done smiley face fireworks, we've done heart shapes, we've done stars, we've done spirals, umbrellas, palms, willow fireworks.
0: He tells me he not only designs fireworks, but also makes them, adapting them to the buildings, platforms and structures that launch them.
8: The aerial shells, they are launched out of a mortar. They can shoot anywhere from 100 metres to 300 metres in height. And obviously the burst radius of a shell will also change from, you know, up to 80 metres to 200 metres in diameter. So then we have ground-based effects such as comets or mines. Again, they're more clean burning. They don't have a lot of debris that comes down. You end up using a lot more because the effect is individual. So each individual effect has its own individual cue. And when you have 185 positions on the bridge, it's 185 each time that it goes off. Again, these are all things that we've developed over the years, being a carbon neutral company since 2009. So, you know, we're well aware of the environmental aspects.
0: Fotii Fireworks has lit up cities in every continent and is Australia's most awarded fireworks, pyrotechnics and special effects company. It's a family-run business that started in Italy.
8: We dated it back to around 1793. So I'm, you know, seventh generation in the fireworks industry. There's, you know, 9 family members involved in the business today.
0: So where do you start?
8: The way I do design is I go through the music and put where I think the cue points will be for the fireworks. I'll jump around the soundtrack, and it culminates to a finale at the end, which is probably 20% of the fireworks go off just in the last 30, 40 seconds just to make it impactful.
0: You've got people surrounding the harbour. You've got people from their apartments. You've got people going up the hill and some park. Each place has this different perspective. And then you've got the television, which has...
8: everything.
0: Yeah, well, with helicopters circling and capturing it, you must be considering the whole city.
8: So you have to, one, consider the whole city. Two, you have to consider that a lot of people can't hear the music. So you have to do a design that's still balanced and appealing to everybody.
0: What might go wrong?
8: Look, there's a lot of things that can go wrong. Malfunctions, but we have procedures in place and the equipment to mitigate that. You have 16 computers that are shooting in excess of 17,000 individual fireworks cues. Worst case scenario is wind, because obviously if the fireworks drifting, we may decrease the size of the firework that we fire, because our computer allows us to be able to isolate certain types of fireworks, or we just delay it, you know, 15 minutes, which is what happened, I think, last year. I think once in the last 22 years where one of the shows has been cancelled. I think it was 2003. So that's probably the only thing that would stop a show going ahead. Lightning's not always great. You know, you're on a steel barge full of fireworks.
0: But have you been in that sort of situation?
8: There has been known where lightning struck a barge and fireworks started going off because obviously there's a lot of electrical current going through.
0: Can you just run me through what will happen on the night for you?
8: The night obviously starts off with the 9 o'clock calling to country fireworks. From there, we'll go into the midnight show. We'll have two waterfalls in that moment, which is a crowd pleaser, and that's a 12-minute show. We do 12 other jobs around Australia for New Year's, so it's not just Sydney.
0: You're listening to the documentary In the Studio from the BBC World Service. I'm Regina Botras, and I'm following the masterminds behind Sydney's New Year's Eve as they prepare to light up Sydney's harbour and the sky for millions around the world. Well, it's the 12th of December, and while most people are starting to go to Christmas parties, there are a team of creatives busy at work to make our New Year's Eve better than ever. It's wet and stormy, and on a day just like this, 3 years ago, I spoke with Ziggy Ziglar, the maestro of the light show.
9: It's a whole night. It's not just a fireworks show anymore at the end of the night bringing in the new year, because it shuts down the entire city to do this, so that is never easy to organise. We light up the Harbour Bridge, the Luna Park Ferris wheel, and this year probably about 60 marine vessels. If it was a stage, it's huge. It is the bridge coming to life in light. It's all, you know, manual labour, people carrying equipment and cables, 5-6 kilometres worth of, as well as all the lights, in what is traditionally heatwave season. Basically, the only thing they can take with them, you know, is a couple of secure things of water. You know, so it's long periods of hard labour over several weeks to get it up there.
0: Let's talk about the lights in relation to the fireworks that happen. And with the fireworks is also music. Obviously, all of these things are informing your choices as well.
9: Yeah, this is why New Year's Eve is so much fun. New Year's Eve is a collaboration of artists. Each artist is allowed to bring to the table some of their own art. So we will look to get colour, tone and mood. So we did do, you know, if you go back to the COVID years, there was a lot of blue, you know, for frontline workers. There was a lot of respect and a lot of appreciation. Then we moved into a little bit more colour last year, you know, a bit more warm tones and warming it up. And this year we're just going right out there.
0: And 60 boats. Describe the boats for me.
9: So there's a variety of boat vessels, from ferries to tall ships to charter vessels and launches out there, and each boat captain has been given an allotment of lights, which they are doing their own design for on their own boat, and we are controlling what those lights do. So in between the shows, they're going to be doing what's called the Harbour of Lights Parade, and as soon as 9 p.m. and midnight hit, they are going into a specific show which matches with what we're doing on the in the other areas, so they will be tied in. So the harbour itself has these boats at the edge, because we don't want them in the middle, obviously, right in the middle, because it's the fireworks are there and it's not safe. Move them out the edge, which means there's a border of colour matching in with the whole show.
0: So what's happening today for you in the process? Where are we now, this second week in December?
9: Today we are checking simulations. So we have various computer simulations, some lighting software, and we've also built our own lighting visualizer in Unreal Engine, the game engine that's used to make games like Fortnite. Because we've had 200 or 300 lights in the past, big outdoor ones out there, and we added an extra 5,000 lights last year. And we're able to create a much better simulation and look at the whole show in 3D in real time. So we're in the middle of that, going through all our queues and checking them so that we have a lot less time on site. So if you go back 20 years, this show would have had people working through till sunrise every morning for a week on site. So, but there's very little that will stop this show. It would have to be incredibly high wind. It's probably one of the very few things that would, you know, slow the show down or stop it.
0: What's ahead for the next 3 weeks? Is that 3 weeks?
9: So 3 weeks of testing, checking, installing. There are a plethora of meetings to have with all different types of departments and people. So because we're stopping a whole city, you have to talk to the maritime unions, you have to talk to the civil aviation authority, you'll need to talk to the roads authorities, to the police. So there are meetings upon meetings. There's 5 or 6 nights of testing whilst everyone's asleep, not knowing that the whole harbour's lighting up in different colours while they're sleeping.
0: I'm curious to know what happens on the night and what it feels like.
9: In the moments leading up, it's, you know, the nerves come right up and you get very excited and you're double-checking everything you've already triple-checked. There are people in little boxes in the bridge should, you know, power fail or communication fail or data fail, who are instructed with little sheets on which buttons to press to keep the show going. They've got every scenario, you know, if you're locked in there, if you've got no communication, if this has failed, if that has failed, this is your next, you know, action that you should take. No matter what, the show keeps going on. If the fireworks are going, we're going. And from that moment on, it's pure joy.
0: December 14 changed the way this summer unfolded. A moment that sat heavily over the city as the year edged towards its end. Back in 2022.
10: Is that your daughter?
8: That's my niece. That's my son. On the end there, the tall guy. And the one next to her is my daughter. And the other daughter's somewhere else. The rest of the crew is, we basically, you know, treat them like family, because we're in one of those industries that where things can go wrong. You know, it's fairly devastating. So we make sure that we look after each other and look after everybody.
0: It's Friday the 23rd of December, 2 sleeps till Christmas, and just over a week before the big night. It's a hot summer's morning here on the western side of the harbour at Glebe Island Shipping Terminal, where Fortunato Foti is overseeing the fireworks being loaded onto the barges.
8: You know, there's a lot of crane movements happening at the moment, a lot of bobcat movements, filling bins with sand and the equipment to stabilise them. Each day, getting the fireworks in, because we bring them in on a daily basis, loading them onto the barges and into the mortars or the tubes that we use to launch the fireworks. So they will stay here till New Year's Eve and start heading out around 3 o'clock in the afternoon on New Year's Eve. We've got 18 containers of equipment, and there's probably 2 40-foot shipping containers of fireworks. So there's a fair bit that has to be put onto the barges over the next 8 days. We have about a 300-metre exclusion zone, which it's fairly large, so anything that may or may not happen should all fall within the exclusion zone, and that's the whole idea of having one.
0: He's having Christmas off, but works right through the rest of the silly season. I can't imagine what it's like to be one of those people on the night making sure it all goes according to plan. They must all be on high alert.
8: We actually have people on the barges when the fireworks are being launched, so they've got fireworks 2-3 metres away from them. Admittedly, they're inside a shipping container as the protection, which is fine. But yeah, look, it gets a bit noisy on there. There's a lot of smoke, there's a lot of sparks flying around. You know, hopefully it'll all go according to plan.
0: I hope so too. Well, I really hope all goes according to plan for these hard-working creatives as they make our New Year's Eve a night to remember. And looking back, well, I remember the New Year's Eve program I made in 2022. It was spectacular.
11: Are you ready to count it down?
12: 7, 6, 5, 4, 3, 2, 1.
0: The sky is a blaze of colour and it is stunning. Oh. Sydney New Year's Eve 2025 was as spectacular as ever. But at 11 o'clock, Sydney paused. The harbour bridge and boats on the water were lit in white, a symbol of unity and peace in the wake of the horrific attacks at Bondi. Crowds were invited to observe a minute of silence. As the harbour glowed white, a menorah was projected onto the 4 sandstone pylons of the harbour bridge. Following the silence, a dove and the words peace and unity appeared across the pylons. An extraordinary moment of togetherness and a rare stillness in a city known for spectacle. You've been listening to Fortunato Foti and the team behind Sydney New Year's Eve's fireworks for the documentary In the Studio from the BBC World Service. Produced and presented by me, Regina Botros. My executive producer is Stephen Hughes. Each episode of the documentary In the Studio is available wherever you get your podcasts.
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4: From CBC News, the world is sour. I'm Neil Kumar. Health workers in Congo are battling an Ebola outbreak in a conflict zone, where deep mistrust among local communities is hampering efforts to contain the highly infectious disease. Chris Ochimringa has more from Kinshasa.
5: The sound of ambulance sirens carrying Ebola victims has become very familiar in Ituri province in the northeast of the Democratic Republic of Congo. Health workers have stepped up efforts to contain the outbreak, but they face challenges like insecurity and community mistrust. Mugisa Kisembo is one of the skeptical locals.
6: I don't believe Ebola exists because we have seen people going to the hospital with ailments like a headache or fever, only to end up dying there. The doctors later declared that they died of Ebola. That suggests that every illness is now being labeled as Ebola.
5: Relatives of an Ebola victim recently attacked a health facility in Ituri after being denied access to the body. Authorities say medical professionals must bury Ebola victims because the bodies are highly infectious. Another point of frustration in an already skeptical community. Chris Ochamringa for CBC News, Kinshasa.
4: Israeli Prime Minister Benjamin Netanyahu has ordered the military to take more control of the Gaza Strip. Netanyahu says he wants the IDF to occupy 70% of Gaza.
7: We are currently squeezing Hamas. We now control 60% of the territory of the Strip. You know this. We were at 50. We moved to 60. My directive is to go to 70. We're pressing them from all sides. We're dealing with the remnants.
4: Since the truce between Israel and Hamas took effect, hundreds of Palestinians have been killed in Israeli strikes. There are fears that the proposed Israeli expansion in the Palestinian territory could result in thousands more civilians being cut off from their homes. The U.S. and Iran have reached a tentative deal to extend their ceasefire by 60 days, but it still needs approval from Donald Trump. Paul Hunter tells us more.
8: Countless oil tankers still jammed up in the waters near the Strait of Hormuz. And with missiles fired from Iran intercepted by Kuwaiti forces, word emerged of a potential deal for a 60-day extension to the fragile ceasefire in the U.S.-Iran war. Key word, potential.
9: We perhaps have the makings of a deal here.
8: U.S. Treasury Secretary Scott Bessent on the tentative agreement to extend the ceasefire and trigger talks aimed at, as U.S. President Donald Trump has demanded, ending Iran's nuclear program, reopening the strait, and more.
9: President Trump has made it very clear that he has several red lines. He's not going to take a bad deal. He's going to make a great deal for the American people.
8: Trump has yet to agree to the possible ceasefire extension, but if both sides do sign off on it, a number of changes would kick in, including that Iran would agree to allow passage in the Strait of Hormuz and the U.S. would end its naval blockade of Iranian ports. Paul Hunter, CBC News, Washington.
4: Former U.S. Attorney General Pam Bondi will appear before a congressional committee today. Unlike her last appearance in February, there will be no cameras. Katie Nicholson has more from Washington.
10: Charlene Rochard won't be allowed in the hearing room, but the Canadian Epstein survivor will be waiting for answers outside.
11: We're just basically asking for truth, accountability, and some meaningful action.
10: U.S. President Donald Trump dismissed Pam Bondi from her role as Attorney General in April. Bondi had been subpoenaed to appear under oath before the House Oversight Committee, but justice officials argued that was moot because she was no longer in the job. Instead, Bondi is appearing before the committee behind closed doors for a transcribed interview. Rochard and other survivors will have dozens of volumes of the Epstein files with them on Capitol Hill, with potential investigative leads marked inside.
11: We are there for, I guess, a reminder of what actually needs to be done.
10: But they aren't guaranteed any answers, and the former attorney general won't be under oath. Katie Nicholson, CBC News, Washington.
4: And that is The World This Hour. For CBC News, I'm Neil Kumar.
12: 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I'm Saroja Coelho. Coming up next, it's The Health Report from Australia's Radio National.
13: Norman, I know you're on social media.
14: Am I? Yes. Well, I try not to be.
13: In some capacity.
14: Yeah.
13: Hashtag peptides. Have you encountered it?
14: I've tried to avoid it because as soon as I do that, it's going to come into my Instagram feed and I will see nothing else. The algorithm is going to hit me. So I know what I kind of know what's out there, but it's ugly.
13: I went peeking.
14: Oh, did you?
13: I went peeking and it is ugly. It's stuff marketed for anti-aging, gaining muscle. A lot of it's deeply seated in diet culture. Give your pennies, big promises. And a recent study that's looked into this, it's pretty scary stuff with lots of potential harm, and it's an unregulated Wild West out there.
14: That's coming up on The Health Report.
13: I'm Priya Alexander.
14: And I'm Norman Swan.
13: And for a change, we're both on Gadigal land.
14: Hi, Priya.
13: Hello. Also on the show, a study that has looked at Parkinson's disease and potential big differences when it comes to gender, how you present and the kind of symptoms you experience.
14: And indeed what might have been the risk factors associated with it, and some of them are quite surprising. Plus we're going to look at a cardiac treatment that you may not need. It's complicated, but we'll get through it.
13: And on What's That Rash? Full body MRIs, are they worth it or do they make you shudder? With fear. They should, but you should definitely listen to this one.
14: Yeah, that's not going to be too much, but it sometimes goes along with the peptide story. So what's the news?
13: First, we're starting with the Heart Foundation, which has launched its first clinical consensus statement on obesity and heart disease.
14: So this is in the era of our favourite drugs, GLP-1.
13: Yes.
14: Well, not necessarily favourite, but we talk about them all the time.
13: We do because there's a lot of,
14: There's
13: a lot of it about and a lot of emerging research. But these guidelines are really giving clinicians, health professionals, cardiologists guidance on management of heart disease in people living with overweight obesity.
14: And also prevention.
13: And prevention. But it is the first time that there's real clarity on the use of GLP-1 medications in the area.
14: And what do they say?
13: So they have said semaglutide, which people would know as Ozempic, should be considered for weight management in people who have established heart disease to reduce their risk.
14: So established heart disease means you've had angina or you've had a stent. Or
13: had a heart attack, yes.
14: Or stroke indeed.
13: They've said a GLP-1 with proven cardiovascular benefits, so that includes semaglutide or Ozempic, liraglutide or tirzepatide, which people would know as Mounjaro, should be considered in adults with type 2 diabetes to reduce heart disease.
14: Just when you've got diabetes, which is a very high risk. So if you've got type 2 diabetes, your risk of a subsequent of a heart attack is almost the same as if you've had a previous heart attack.
13: Yes,
14: so it's very high indeed.
13: Automatically high risk. And then for people, adults living with heart failure, with their ejection fraction preserved, so you're still able to contract and get good blood flow out of the heart, they have suggested considering Ozempic or Mounjaro, semaglutide or tirzepatide to improve someone's symptoms and their functional capacity, so ability to exercise.
14: So this is the whole thing, that these drugs may have separate effects on the heart, independent of their effect on obesity and weight loss.
13: But I peruse this with my GP hat on.
14: Mm-hmm. Is it ever off, by the way?
13: Well, sometimes. It's hard to take it off, to be honest. But the guideline, well, I found the document very useful because it really openly acknowledged things like weight stigma, inequities in the healthcare system. It also talked about the complexities of weight and the kind of relationship between excess fat tissue and how it impacts cardiac function. It was a really clear linking of these things. And whilst it's really good guidance, Norman, I thought some of this is still not implementable because of equity issues. It's still not on the PBS.
14: So in other words, if you don't have type 2 diabetes, you've got to pay for it out of your own pocket.
13: Yes. So access equity here is a real problem. So whilst it's nice to have the guidance, I know lots of patients of mine still won't be able to access it.
14: So we talk about a fair society, but those who've got the dough can reduce their cardiac risk further because they've got the money.
13: Yeah, which just widens the gap further and further.
14: It's not fair.
13: Good news on RSV.
14: Yeah, respiratory syncytial virus vaccine. So this is the vaccine that is given to mothers.
13: Yes.
14: To protect them against respiratory syncytial virus, a nasty, a potentially nasty respiratory virus. But it's very nasty if babies get it and cause of hospitalisation. and worse. And so there is a maternal vaccine available, which then protects the baby because of the antibodies going through to the placenta and also presumably through breast milk as well. Now, we have to say to start with, this paper has not been published yet. So this is a preprint. The results may change when it's been properly reviewed, but they're pretty impressive results in terms of protection.
13: The babies who were born to mothers who received the vaccine in pregnancy were 80% less likely to be admitted to hospital due to RSV. That is significant numbers. And worth just pointing out to people that this vaccine rollout happened early last year. We covered it on the health report. So it started in February 2025. And over that period, they've seen hospital admissions for newborns cut by almost half in its first year. So it's a successful program. For people who are pregnant or who are thinking about it, we give it to you any time from 28 weeks. And most of my patients, Norman, come in at 30 weeks for their whooping cough in one arm, RSV in the other.
14: Presumably influenza as well.
13: Yes. They've usually had influenza by then. We're getting influenza in the arm now, but you can have that at any gestation. But, you know, the timings do matter.
14: And interestingly, they also looked at, there's a monoclonal antibody drug which simulates the immune effects of the vaccine. So it's not a vaccine, but it simulates the vaccine. You give it to newborn babies. And these are babies before the vaccine was available to mothers, and they looked at the effectiveness of this monoclonal antibody. It's called nirsevimab, and it was very effective too.
13: Very effective.
14: Up to nearly 90% reduction in risk.
13: So babies get that if mum didn't get the vaccine in pregnancy, if the baby is high risk, or if mum got vaccinated and then gives birth less than 2 weeks later because there's not been time for the antibodies to cross the placenta and get to the baby. So some babies will get it, not all, and it depends on the state as well.
14: So good news there in terms of respiratory virus vaccine. And we just need to touch base with two infections which are roiling the world, or roiling Australia and the world. One is Ebola and the other is diphtheria. And I suppose I want to say, I'm going to editorialise here. We should be ashamed as a nation of this outbreak of diphtheria. And we look at Ebola in the Congo and in neighbouring Uganda, which has almost certainly been underreported. It could well turn out to be an incredibly nasty outbreak, or it may already be a nasty outbreak with this form of Ebola. And we can come back to that later. And it's no epidemic or pandemic in human history has occurred just because of the bug. It's the bug's interaction with the way we live, the way our lives are organized, the disruption to our environment. So you've got Ebola in a failed state where there's warfare, where they don't trust the government, and where the health services are woefully inadequate, not just because they might be inadequate anyway, but because health services can't get into that region. And also there's cultural aspects to that too, where people don't want to declare that somebody in their family has died and therefore there aren't proper burial practices and you come in contact with the body and you spread Ebola. Let's look at diphtheria.
13: A vaccine-preventable illness.
14: Words fail me that we have now, you know, depending on when you're listening to this episode of the health report, the numbers will almost certainly have gone up, but we're at nearly 200 as we talk now.
13: And in several states and impacting remote Aboriginal communities. I think just to go to your point, Dr. Matt Mason, who's from the University of Sunshine Coast, has said, "We must be honest, this is not simply a matter of individual vaccine hesitancy. It reflects decades of underinvestment in culturally appropriate community-led health infrastructure." So this is a failure. We've seen vaccination rates decline, particularly in childhood.
14: But these are people in their 20s.
13: Yes, the median age, yep.
14: Median age means that the age around which most people are getting infections, 26. Most of it is the skin version of diphtheria, but about a third of the cases are respiratory diphtheria, and that's what you can die of because you can get a blocked throat. It's worse in children than in adults because you've got a bigger throat, but you also get an inflammation of the heart, and that's why it is potentially fatal. But you get this from close contact with other people.
13: Overcrowding.
14: And almost every state and territory in Australia has inadequately invested in housing in Aboriginal and Torres Strait Islander communities. Northern Territory is notorious. And I just heard the other day, you know, giving more money for Aboriginal housing in the Northern Territory. Northern Territory is wasting money on Aboriginal housing by building houses that are hot boxes, where there are alternative designs available which are cheaper and more effective and cooler. So you get families crowding into one room with an expensive air conditioner where they can't afford the electricity and you come in abnormal contact. We have created, as a nation, the environment for diphtheria to take off, and we should be ashamed of ourselves.
13: There's been criticism, to your point, of the Northern Territory health response, the fact that there hasn't been enough communication with the public, enough Aboriginal-led communication so that it's actually available to people in the community. They know what to do if they develop a sore throat, present early, be aware of vaccination as an option. There has been a lot of criticism. And look, this is a failure at many levels. And I think, you know, just a couple of weeks ago, we covered the fact that the World Health Organization had declared trachoma elimination in Australia. To this, the pendulum swinging completely the other way. This is a complete failure. I agree with you.
14: And if you know, listen to the two people who led the trachoma campaign, Professor Hugh Taylor, University of Melbourne, and the late Fred Hollows, they spoke about exactly the same conditions that produced trachoma as we're seeing now all those years ago. But we've managed to prevent it, intervene, do something about it. Significantly, a medical response as well as environmental. But here you've got this ancient disease back.
13: Surging again. Just a reminder to everybody that diphtheria doses are on the schedule for children. They receive multiple doses, including one during adolescence. But for anyone who is aged 50, it's recommended that you get a booster. If you're travelling, Indonesia, Thailand, India, diphtheria is endemic in those countries. So in your travel consult, you should be asking, do I need a booster? So you might need to pay for it. I think it should be free. If anyone's listening who has any clout, I think that we remove all barriers for people. But this is a story that must be watched closely. If you want to hear more about Ebola, we are doing a bonus episode just on that topic where we will do a deep dive and go into much more detail. That is available in the show notes or on the ABC Listen app.
14: On ABC Radio National, you're with the Health Report. So Priya, now it's time for the word of the moment, peptides.
13: Yes.
14: It's just everywhere. Well, we're talking to the chat is everywhere, but I think the peptides are everywhere too.
13: Both are everywhere. The hashtag is everywhere. They're being marketed for weight management, anti-aging, skin benefits, this looks maxing.
14: So every time we talk about peptides, people say, what are they? So is this your starter for 10 or do you want me to do that?
13: Oh, wow. So we're back to med school. I describe them as if you put together lots of little short chains, you make a peptide. There are some peptides people would know, like Ozempic or semaglutide or insulin. And
14: growth hormone.
13: Yes. What we're talking about, though, is these unregulated products that people can go and get from a website. Some health professionals are actually importing them and giving them to patients, and they're unregulated.
14: And if you want to know more about this, we have a What's That Rash on peptides a few weeks ago, which you can tune into. And just to clarify further, so a peptide is like a very small protein. It's just a chain of the building blocks of proteins, amino acids. And many of these are on the poison schedule. They're taking, there's a copper-containing one. There's one that's supposed to heal muscles. Mm. The story we ran on What's That Rash was one called melanotan, which is used for tanning.
13: Yes.
14: So these peptides actually have real effects on the body. So this one interferes with melanocortin, which is a hormone, which does stimulate the cells in your skin to produce pigment. But it also has effects throughout the body, including the brain.
13: And it's not risk-free.
14: And there's been a review of the situation at the moment in The Lancet. And one of the authors is Tim Piotrkowski, who is an NHMRC fellow in the School of Public Health at the University of Queensland, which is really a word of warning and the state of the art at the moment. Welcome to the Health Report, Tim.
15: Thanks for having me.
14: So when you did this review, what's the evidence about who's taking peptides?
15: At the moment, we don't have any solid prevalence data. All we've got is proxy measures that we can rely on. So, for example, we know that as of May 2026, there is, I think, a couple hundred thousand posts on Instagram regarding peptides, and I think a couple hundred thousand videos on TikTok regarding peptides, which is a lot more than what there was last year. Other sort of proxy measures we have for us in Australia specifically is needle and syringe providers are seeing a huge influx in service provision for the equipment necessary to inject these substances, so much so that down the Gold Coast, there is needles and syringe providers that have seen a 600% increase in terms of the service provision from this year versus last year.
14: And just to explain, pretty much all these peptides have to be injected or put on the skin because they're destroyed in the stomach when you swallow them.
15: Correct. Yeah. Even topical application has not the best bioavailability. So you really do want to inject.
13: So Tim, the Therapeutic Goods Administration, the TGA, have in the last 2 weeks seized, they say, more than 900,000 units of unlawfully imported therapeutic goods. That includes things like nicotine pouches and these peptides that we're talking about. Are we really behind the eight ball when it comes to regulation in Australia? Like, how are people accessing these so readily when we don't even know what's in them?
15: So When we talk about the TGA, I guess they're our, you know, medicines or approved product regulation body. And so, you know, when it comes to peptides, like you would have heard and you mentioned earlier, you know, semaglutide, Ozempic, Mounjaro, tirzepatide, that's, you know, their bag. The peptides that we're talking about here are really either A, underground, we'll call them knockoffs of these substances. So they're made in and compounded in an unregulated manner and sold on, we'll call it, you know, online or through underground channels. And then we've also got all of the other wonderful injectable peptides that aren't necessarily on TGA's radar or anywhere near approval. So, for example, BPC-157, which is an interesting one. It was
14: supposed to be for muscle healing.
15: Yes, it's used for recovery, so for increases collagen synthesis. That one was on their radar for a while, and I mean, I used just one example of, I guess, some of the peptides I've used in the past was BPC-157, probably more 13, 14 years ago. But it took until 2023 to put it on the Schedule 4 poisons list. And so if you can imagine, there's, you know, a lot of these that are popular at the moment. Some of them just haven't made it to even be scheduled. But I suppose, again, part of this responsibility falls on our, you know, regulatory bodies, but a large proportion falls on our ARPA-registered friends.
14: Yeah, so just to explain that, I mean, I was confused about this to begin with, that a lot of these peptides have to be prescribed. And I thought, well, if they're going to be prescribed, assume then the TGA has approved them. But in fact, that's not true. What the TGA has done is they've put them on the poison schedule. And if something's on the poison schedule, then a doctor actually has to prescribe them for them to be legal. So there are a lot of doctors out there, presumably, prescribing stuff on the poison schedule.
15: Yes. And so I think, well, let's break this up even more, Norman. One, you've got people who are not seeking a prescription or even bothering with that pathway. They're just going to, you know, peptide.com.au, not a real site, by the way, and ordering, you know, whatever they'd like, and it's shipped to their door within, you know, a couple of days, and then using it based on
14: social influencers.
15: Information from their, yeah. Influencers, mates, online forums, wherever.
13: How are the other people getting it?
15: So the other group, I guess, is those who have the means and the access to go and see a health professional. And commonly, I guess we call these, you know, anti-aging or TRT clinics. And you can go to these clinics and there is a means there for prescribers to, you know, well, the most popular one, obviously, is Ozempic or semaglutide, right, being used off-label, so not for the, you know, intended indications, being diabetes, but for weight loss. And so they can, you know, go and prescribe that and off you go, you purchase it and you start injecting. Also, the ones that are on the poison schedule or, you know, not on the radar that have been compounded and are prescribed, so things like GHKCU, BPC-157, of course, TB-500.
14: So I just want to get to what we know, because, you know, these are, we'll come to whether or not they're actually getting what they're getting when they arrive at the door, but these are substances with real effects on the body. I described melanotan and melanocortin issue earlier. And the risk is, if you are taking the real one, is that you might get an effect on your muscles, but there are off-target effects because you're affecting metabolism or hormone communication elsewhere in the body. But of course, there's also this enormous placebo effect. You're getting it through the mail. You've had to make the effort. You've got to buy a syringe. You've got to inject it. And your expectation of benefit is high. I mean, this is textbook placebo territory here. Just talk to us about what we know about the benefits versus the risks.
15: I mean, a lot of the, let's use BPC 157 as the example. A lot of these substances don't have that level of evidence. And even for BPC, I wouldn't say that it was, you know, fantastic. Lots of preclinical stuff. And there's three human studies to date that were very, very much pilot studies. I guess outside of that, no, people are relying on animal studies with rodents usually. That said, I just do want to make a point that a lot of people, and perhaps this does relate to the placebo effect, a lot of people do order these and do express positive stories about how it's relieved their

0: what they got in the mail for the steroids to see what was there. What did you find in illicit steroids when you got, when it arrived in the mail for you?
1: So they actually had to bring them in to the service because sending them in the mail is illegal. But when they came in and dropped them off, we then had to cart them off for an analysis. We found that across 2 years of roid check, which is what the program was called, that less than 1 in 10 of the steroids submitted were the right steroid and the right dose. Of a subset that we tested, we found toxic heavy metals outside of permissible daily limits in almost all of those. So things like arsenic, lead and cadmium.
2: So do we have a sense of peptides? So if they're tested, how many of those actually contain what they say they do?
1: So currently have a trial underway where we have people submitting and we are testing those results. I wish I could tell you, but I don't know yet. I'm waiting. We're waiting to see. I do have a feeling that if this is the same unregulated enhancement drug market as steroids, and so I do have a feeling that we're going to see something similar.
2: And Tim, just to be clear here, when you said compounded before, these peptides are compounded, it might not necessarily be in a chemist, the setting that we envision. It could be in someone's home, in a Thermomix, in any environment. Is that what we're saying?
1: Yeah, sorry, I should have been clearer with that. So this isn't necessarily professional compounding. This is, done in...
2: It could be Norman in his kitchen.
1: It very much could be.
2: Okay. Scary stuff.
1: And on that, sorry to interrupt, but on that, a lot of these peptides come with claims around, 99% purity or other things like this. Those also aren't tested in a, regulated facility or in a public research facility like I had with RoidCheck. There was no chains of custody or oversight. And the way that they're being tested, the people involved, there is vested financial interests there. And so I find it difficult to trust the mechanism or the way that that's being done. And I think other people aren't necessarily savvy to that.
0: So coming back to that early question from Priya about regulation, I mean, our regulators are really failing us here. So doctors are prescribing this, and presumably APRA, the regulator for doctors, isn't doing very much about it, I assume. We don't know. And the TGA is putting on the poison schedule and relying on doctors not to prescribe them, but some are. I mean, this is a mess at the moment.
1: Well, I think APRA is also hamstrung in terms of the evidence available, but you're right, there needs to be a response. Number one, for those who are prescribing and where there is evidence there, there needs to be sufficient wraparound care for those people who are, so for example, semaglutide or tirzepatide, there needs to be sufficient, really, partnership between allied health professionals around that wraparound care in terms of, diet and exercise that goes along with these.
0: Tim, thank you for joining us.
1: Thanks for having me.
0: Dr. Tim Piotrkowski, who is an NHMRC fellow in the School of Public Health at the University of Queensland.
2: Just interestingly, Norman, I'm not prescribing the unregulated ones, which I don't know what the patient is getting.
0: I've made in my kitchen, yeah.
2: Yeah, that you've made, correct. So I think it is the Wild West. And I think if health professionals are putting hand on heart, writing a script for something which they don't know what the patient is getting, it lacks evidence, safety data, and you're not doing the wraparound care that Tim just mentioned, I think that's dangerous territory.
0: You're with the Health Report here on ABC Radio National.
2: Coming up on What's That Rash? Full body MRI, should we all be having one? Norman, Parkinson's disease, I think most people are aware of it, think it's a movement disorder mainly, with tremor, rigidity, but it's actually quite complex. It can impact sleep, mood.
0: Affects the whole brain.
2: Yes.
0: Quite significant, and some people get very disabled by it.
2: Yes.
0: And have their on and off moments. Anyway, there's a project run out of Queensland Institute of Medical Research, which is looking at the genetics of Parkinson's disease, but also what the environmental exposures might be and what the differences are between men and women. So this is an interesting study, about 10,000 people, self-reported. So we'll explore just how valid that is when people report their own diagnosis. But really, in

0: interesting differences between men and women in terms of the lead up to being diagnosed with Parkinson's disease. And the principal investigator on this study is Associate Professor Miguel Rentera from QMR Berghofer in Brisbane. Welcome to the Health Report, Miguel.
1: Hello, Norman. Yeah, thank you for the invitation. Happy to be here.
0: So did I screw all that up, Miguel, or did I get the description of your study pretty much right?
1: Yeah, you did an excellent job.
0: And excellent. Well, thank you for joining. No, let's go further. So let's just summarize the findings here between men and women, because I find some of it was really fascinating.
1: Women experience more falls, more chronic pain. And before the diagnosis, they also experience rigidity. They also reported more often than males that the symptoms started on only one side of the body, either the left or the right side.
0: Really?
1: On the other hand, men had more bradykinesia, which is a slowness of movement before presenting the tremor. And they also experienced more cognitive decline, in some cases, even diagnosis of dementia. Depression and anxiety were also more common among women, and sleep disorders were more common among men.
0: What sort of sleep disorders?
1: We're talking about things like sleep apnea, in particular, REM sleep behavior disorder. This is a disorder in which people act out their dreams.
0: So they lose the paralysis that normally goes along with REM sleep.
1: Yes, that's correct.
2: I noticed, Miguel, that there's this pesticide exposure, which excites Norman. Well, you're quite interested in it, Norman, I should say. But it appeared that men have higher rates or higher risk of Parkinson's disease, and they also tend to have higher rates of pesticide exposure. Is that enough to say that exposure to pesticides is what is actually causing Parkinson's disease?
1: Well, it is very important to establish that Parkinson's is neither 100% genetic or 100% the environment, and that there is no single cause to most Parkinson's cases. It is instead the cumulative effect of genes, environment, lifestyle, age, and it is extremely difficult to say that there is one single cause. Now, what we did see in the study is that exposure to some toxicants like pesticides or herbicides, or that people were reporting working on high-risk occupations, and this is, you know, in agriculture or welding, some petrochemicals, this is substantial and requires further investigation. So we're talking about 36% of participants being exposed to pesticides and herbicides, 33% having these high-risk occupations. And the other very interesting finding was major head injuries, like, you know, a hit to the head that involves losing consciousness. It was reported by 16% of participants. This is higher than the general population. And again, all we can say is that these characteristics are more common among people living with Parkinson's in the country. And this is in line with what has been reported in other countries as well.
0: I mean, the reason presumably that you asked about pesticides was that this is not the first study to show that. There's been repeated studies suggesting that some toxins may increase the risk of Parkinson's disease. So, I mean, given that you're now the nth study to show this, presumably it requires some more serious investigation, given that there are thousands of people in Australia exposed to this in their occupation.
1: Yeah, absolutely. Importantly, not all pesticides or herbicides are the same. And this is why we need to do more research and figure out exactly like who is susceptible to what, and also what are the mechanisms. Because, you know, being exposed one day for a few minutes is not the same as being exposed as part of your job over decades. We have some evidence about some pesticides or herbicides that is stronger than for others. So, yes, we definitely need to do more work in this field.
2: How reliable is the data, given that it's self-reported? People might be years down the track, that their memory of their symptoms, the onset might have changed over time. How much does that impact the story?
1: I think this is both a strength and a limitation of our study. It is a strength because it gives people living with the disease the opportunity to express how they live with it. And it is also a limitation because, you know, when you talk about a study that involves 10,000 participants, there's just no feasible way financially and logistically to perform detailed clinic-based assessments on every single participant. So at the moment, we are doing in a subset a study that involves telehealth assessments. And this is going to help us, you know, validate what people reported in the questionnaire versus what the observations from the clinicians would be.
0: Miguel, thank you very much for joining us.
1: Thank you, Norman and Priya.
0: It's Associate Professor Miguel Renteria, who is a group leader in this neurogenomics group at Queensland Institute of Medical Research, Berghofer in Brisbane.
2: On ABC Radio National, you're with the Health Report.
0: So I really wanted to do this next story, Priya, because it's not often you hear a story, some research, where you actually don't need to do something.
2: Yes.
0: And as a consumer, you can say, do I really need that? And the specialist is going to say, well, no. And then you can say, if they say yes, you can refer them to the health report. So it's kind of a complicated story. Let's see if we get into it. And our interviewee in a moment, Professor Pras Sanders, is going to tell us whether we got it right or not. So we're talking about heart failure.
2: Yes.
0: And we're talking about heart failure, which is probably the commonest form of heart failure, where your left ventricle isn't pumping out quite as much blood as it should. And the other, and the heart gets larger, and you can get an arrhythmia in your upper chambers, atrial fibrillation. And you can also, because your ventricle is being stretched and damaged, be at risk of a potentially fatal arrhythmia called ventricular fibrillation. And they often put in a defibrillator into your chest, which can zap your chest if you go into VF.
2: It can synchronize things, but...
0: But...
2: Yes.
0: What cardiologists have also been doing is going in and fixing up the atrial fibrillation by burning around the pulmonary vein called ablation. We've done this many times on the Health Report, and we'll have some links to those stories in the past. And the question is, do you really need to do that ablation? Because anything you do extra is extra cost and extra potential risk.
2: And we should explain perhaps that by ablating that node, really what you're saying is to the device, you take over and we'll get rid of the body's system.
0: That's right.
2: Yes.
0: In other words, the theory was that the device could work, the defibrillation
2: would be more effective.
0: Could work better.
2: Yes.
0: So Professor Pras Sanders, who's director of the Centre for Heart Rhythm Disorders in Adelaide, what do we get out of 10 for our description of what's going on here?
3: That's a fantastic description. I think the important thing, though, is there's two different types of ablation. One is to ablate the pulmonary veins to get normal rhythm, which really we should be trying to do in most people with heart failure because it's got a proven mortality benefit. But the second is where we damage the AV node, where we render the person dependent on the pacemaker. The thought there is really to say that we're going to allow the pacemaker to work more efficiently by ensuring that it's going to be pacing the heart and resynchronizing it.
0: And we should just explain, the AV node is if you like, our endogenous pacemaker in the heart. This is our natural pacemaker.
3: It's our natural electrical system that allows the top and bottom chambers to be coordinated in activity. And so the study that we did, really, because the data would suggest that in people with atrial fibrillation, unless you burnt the node, this therapy was being less effective, and so there was a push towards undertaking this AV node ablation and rendering people dependent on the pacemaker. And so that's where this study is hugely important, because it's a randomized study, and what it shows is that there's no difference between managing it medically or to ablate the AV node. And so this is a scenario where we now should not be ablating the AV node universally on everyone, but rather we need to judge which person would benefit the most from it.
0: So to clarify, what you're doing there by getting rid of the AV node is really cutting off the messaging between the top of the heart and the bottom of the heart, leaving the bottom of the heart to its own devices. What are the side effects of that long term?
3: The side effect is really that you make the person dependent on the pacemaker. So if anything goes wrong with the pacemaker, they're not going to have a backup. There's no nature's backup when the pacemaker gives way. So although it improves symptoms, it doesn't improve survival. It doesn't improve heart failure admissions. And it renders them without any rhythm if the pacemaker should fail or get infected.
2: So you halted the trial early because there was no difference in terms of worsening of heart failure or death. And you've just said this shouldn't be done routinely then. Do we have any sense of in whom AV node ablation is effective and required?
3: Yeah, so I think this is an area that we're going to need to study, but we need to get the heart rates down, because if the heart rates are going very fast, say over 120 beats a minute, then the person's not going to do too well in a compromised, in heart failure situation. So we need to get the heart rate down. But the reality is, in most people, we can do this with medications. If we cannot do it with medications, then we ought to be thinking about, is this the person who's going to benefit from AV node ablation? In this study, we improved the amount of pacing, but we didn't improve any of the outcomes.
0: So bottom line here, because another reason we're talking about this is that heart failure is becoming much, much more common as we age. It's not just a side effect of coronary heart disease, it's also a side effect of aging, is that it's another question to ask your cardiologist if they want to get the zapper out.
3: Absolutely. Look, 2% of the population have heart failure and then 2% of the population have atrial fibrillation. This is a big deal and a very common scenario that lots of the listeners will be exposed to.
0: And just to correct, to go back to my error at the beginning, is that to treat the atrial fibrillation is different if you're just getting rid of the electrical conductivity around the pulmonary vein. That's treating the atrial fibrillation, but not disconnecting the top from the bottom.
3: That's exactly right. So the listeners should know, if your cardiologist feels they can get you back to normal rhythm by treating atrial fibrillation, they should go ahead, because there's good data to suggest that it improves heart failure outcomes and also the risk of dying.
0: Professor Prash Sanders is Director of the Centre for Heart Rhythm Disorders in Adelaide.
2: On ABC Radio National, you're with the Health Report. And I'm going to leave you now with Tegan Taylor for What's That Rash?
4: Are you a selfie kind of guy, Norman? Are you the kind of guy that takes selfies a lot?
0: No. I mean, no? My arm isn't long enough. I've
4: got this. That's why you need the selfie stick. You need the extendable stick. And when you go to all of your different overseas locations that you're always traveling to, you can get yourself in front of the. No. You don't like photos of yourself.
0: No, I'm sufficiently unself-conscious that I don't mind that. But it's hard to be in the media if you don't. But look, I just feel like a complete idiot doing selfies all over the place.
4: So you're probably not interested in today's episode of What's That Rash, which is really the ultimate selfie, a selfie of the inside of you.
0: The full body MRI.
4: That's what we're talking about today on What's That Rash?
0: The podcast where we answer the health questions that simply everyone's asking.
4: Beth is asking about full body MRIs. Beth writes, I keep seeing ads for full body MRIs. As an avid Health Report listener, I know you guys are dim on these sorts of things, but surely if I had something lurking in my body, it's better for me to know about it and then make an informed decision about what to do about it. What am I missing here?
0: Well, missing is the operative word, as we'll find out.
4: Well, indeed, a little bit of foreshadowing there. But okay, I guess a good place to start is, if you're not getting the ads that Beth is getting, what is a full body MRI?
0: The idea here is that you go into an MRI machine, and by the way, a full body MRI, as you'll discover in a minute, is not necessarily a full body MRI, but we'll come back to that in a moment. But the idea is that you do an MRI of your body.
4: And an MRI is magnetic resonance imaging. Let's take it right down to the cellular level. We're even subcellular. What is an MRI actually? How does it look inside you?
0: Basically, an MRI machine exerts a very powerful magnetic field in the body, and the molecules twist under the magnetic impulse, which is why it's called magnetic resonance. And different tissues twist at different rates, and you're able to, through complex software, analyze that and pick up really very detailed pictures of the inside of your body without using x-rays.
4: So, and the benefit of that is you're not then exposed to the radiation that could cause damage to your tissues if you were having an x-ray or a CT.
0: Yeah, and it's not necessarily always better than a CT, but it does give a lot of information. And by the way, even MRIs for something like monitoring cancer when you're having cancer treatment are not necessarily the best imaging either, because they will just show up a lump and then you need a PET scan to see whether or not it's an active lump or a lump where it's cancer, for example, that's already effectively treated. So different benefits from different types of scans. But the MRI gives you an amazing picture of the inside of the body in different slices. So imagine a slice, horizontal slice through your body, or a vertical slice through your body. And from that, you can build up a composite picture.
4: We've talked about this before, the idea that the older you get and the more family history you accumulate, or the more medical history you accumulate, the more reasons why maybe doctors want to look inside your body just regularly to check. I know for me, I'm like, how do I fit into my schedule? Skin checks, mammograms, cervical screens. I need to have regular colonoscopies because I have a family history of bowel cancer. Like sometimes it feels like just being wheeled into a single machine and just getting them to just have a look at everything all at once. It's a very appealing prospect.
0: It's hugely appealing, which is why it's big business both here and overseas. And the fact is that the screening programs that you're talking about, well, first of all, your colonoscopies are actually surveillance rather than screening because you've got a high family history, and that's very different, have been the result of many years of research to show that you can safely do a test, say the fecal occult blood test, the little poo test on the cardboard, or the cervical screening, now looking for HPV in the cervix, and breast mammograms. Those have been studied to see whether or not the benefits outweigh the risks. And the risks are missing cancers and overdiagnosing cancers, and doing it at a cost that's affordable for the nation. And so you want a cheap, effective, reasonably accurate test that really doesn't diagnose the condition. And that's a key here, is you're not diagnosing anything through screening. You're just finding an increased risk. So, for example, if you show blood on your bowel cancer screen, that doesn't necessarily mean that you've got bowel cancer, but it means that you're a higher risk and you need further testing. And so MRIs do not fit into this because they have not shown a benefit for mass screening, that the benefits outweigh the costs and the risks.
4: I do want to get into a bit of a breakdown of that in a minute, but to sort of talk about what Beth is seeing, the market here is that there are MRIs around and you can pay to have a full body MRI scan. I went through, I put in a fake phone number to sort of get a sense of how much it costs. The one that is closest to me is a $3,000 scan. And that's, like you say, just like a first step to see if anything's there. And so they are something that is much more available if you can afford it than it ever was before. And so I suppose if you can afford it, you go, well, why not?
0: So we're not here to tell you don't do it.
4: But, it kind of sounds like you are.
0: Well, not really. I mean, you just need to know the risks versus the potential benefits.
4: It does feel like something that the risk feels low. So like, okay, I know you're about to disabuse me of these ideas, but as the closest thing to a punter we have in this conversation, Norman, if I'm seeing something like this, I'm like, okay, cool. If I've got $3,000 kicking around in my bank account, which I don't, I can kind of go, well, it's all upside for me. Either I have this scan and they find nothing and I'm healthy and amazing, or I have the scan and they find something and I can get it treated. And when you hear people tell stories about this sort of thing, you only ever hear these people who are like, the scan saved my life. I spoke to a woman a while ago, it found an aneurysm. You hear from other people that they have like an accidental scan that discovers that they also have some bladder cancer or something in their kidney. And it feels like only good things can come of this. I'm either clear or I find something that I wouldn't have found otherwise before it's a problem. What could be bad about that?
0: So if it's $3,000 out of your own pocket, then you'd say, well, okay, you roll the dice. But when you hear these stories, you don't hear the stories of people who found what's called in medicine an incidentaloma. In other words, you find something that's meaningless. The classic one is where you do a lung scan looking for lung disease and it picks up the thyroid gland along the way and they find a nodule on the thyroid. And that nodule may actually mean absolutely nothing, but you end up with surgery or treatment to your thyroid for something that might never have turned into cancer. Then there will be a complication rate with that surgery, which you would not have otherwise been exposed to. So nobody tells you about those stories, but they tell you about the findings of something that could have saved their lives. And no doubt there are those instances there. Let's just take a helicopter view. You pay $3,000, you think, why not? Well, if they find something and they've got to investigate. You're not paying out of your own pocket for that investigation.
4: Oh, we are.
0: The taxpayer's paying for it, or your health insurance is paying for it, and therefore everybody else in your health insurance system is paying for it. Because once you found something, that testing is therefore on the public purse in one way or another. So there you are generating increased costs to the health system and increased costs to yourself, because you might be going through all that for nothing, because it was nothing, there was no issue there. Then nobody tells you about the things they miss on an MRI scan, so that you come out with false reassurance. Well, I've had an MRI scan, I've got blood in my poo, it didn't show anything, I'm not going to do anything about this symptom because my MRI scan was clear. Well, you can miss things. Radiologists are not perfect, even with artificial intelligence helping them with the diagnostic process. Things do get missed, and that's not incompetence on the part of anybody. Things get missed. Things develop between scans. So it's well known that in between breast screens, women can develop breast cancer. When you go back and look at their breast screen, you can't see a cancer, and it's developed very quickly. So you get false reassurance, and that could be life-threatening in itself, is that you ignore a symptom that you otherwise might have taken action on because you think your MRI is clear. So you've got to, as long as you walk in with your eyes open, this just tells you what you're like to some extent at that moment in time. It doesn't predict the future.
4: Both ends of this pendulum feel like they're sort of saying the opposite thing. It might catch something that you don't need it to catch, or it might not catch anything at all. You're like, well, you haven't reassured me. I'm still now more nervous about my health than ever.
0: Well, that's the other side of it, is does it create health anxiety? And the evidence on this is actually mixed. So you'll hear a lot of people in the screening community who don't like the idea of whole body MRI saying, oh, it creates unnecessary anxiety. The evidence on that is actually not that strong. Because, you know, somebody like Beth is saying, well, I'm prepared to take that. I'm not necessarily going to be more anxious than I otherwise am. And therefore, it's up to me as an adult. I can go through it. And it's not necessarily going to make me more or less anxious. And there is a little bit of evidence that it settles some people's minds. But as I said before, it may settle your mind unreasonably, because it's not a reassurance for the future. It's a reassurance maybe at that moment in time.
4: What if it comes back and it does find something?
0: Like cancer, for example.
4: Correct.
0: So the problem with early detection of cancer, well, it sounds great, and we'd all like that to happen. There is a phenomenon called lead time bias. So for some tumors, there's no evidence or very little evidence that early detection makes a difference to overall survival. So let's say you find an early pancreatic cancer, you operate, you remove it, and you have 10 years of survival, when the statistics would suggest the 5-year survival is X percentage, and you've beaten the odds on that. The problem is, you might have lived from that moment where you had your MRI scan, you might have lived 10 years anyway. It's just that you've lived 10 years with the knowledge you've got pancreatic cancer, and it might have been diagnosed later in your life, but it's not made any difference to your survival. So in other words, later diagnosis and treatment may give you the same survival that you otherwise would have. It does your head in a bit, because we've been trained to think that early detection is good for you, as it is in many situations. And it may end up being good for you in pancreatic cancer, but you've got to watch this lead time bias. And it's been notorious in ovarian cancer, for example, and early detection of ovarian cancer. People have said, oh, this is fantastic. This is what we've got to do. And it may well end up being so. But the evidence at the moment tends to suggest there's lead time bias, that you're just living with the knowledge you've got ovarian cancer rather than necessarily having cured it.
4: So pivoting a bit away from cancer, the other sorts of things that these kind of scans are looking for are things like musculoskeletal defects, neurodegeneration as well. Can you talk to me about the idea of low-value care?
0: So low-value care is where you're intervening and it's costing a lot of money without necessarily any benefit to the individual or the community at large. So my favorite example of this is, in fact, from an MRI study. So this was an MRI study of people with no history of osteoarthritis in their knee. I think from memory, they were in their 50s. And they did an MRI of one knee. And what they found was that it's almost normal in your 50s to have an MRI scan of the knee that looks like World War III. You know, you've got torn meniscus, you've got ragged edges to your cartilage and so on. So then they went back and looked at the symptoms of people. Did they have knee pain? And there was no correlation between their knee pain and their MRI scan. which means if you go in for, if you've got knee pain and you go and have an MRI scan, you're going to see stuff which is actually normal. It looks terrible, it looks, but sends you off for treatment when you might otherwise not need it.
4: It's funny that you use knee osteoarthritis as an example there, Norman, because as you hinted at before, a lot of these full body MRIs are not actually full body MRIs, and they actually finish, some of them finish around the mid thigh or sometimes down to the ankles. So if you did have something happening in your knee, you're not necessarily going to find it out from this thing.
0: He was robbed.
4: So when we're talking harms here, we're not really talking about harms from the scan itself. Maybe a little bit of harm to your bank balance, given that they are about $3,000. We're talking more about indirect downstream harms that is actually really hard to know for me as an individual whether I've been harmed or not. It's more like a snapshot of society that we get.
0: Be interesting to see how many doctors would have it done on themselves.
4: Mm.
0: And my guess would be, my hypothesis would be very few. There's no way I would have one done on me.
4: You wouldn't be curious to know what's going on inside?
0: No. I'll just,
4: you already know what the inside of your knees look like.
0: That's right. Yeah, my knee's screwed. And you know, that's up to me to get sorted. But do I want anything else? You know, I'll do my bowel cancer screening, you know, and I'll watch for other symptoms and new symptoms. You know, and you could come back and say, oh, well, why didn't you, know, if you'd had an old body MRI, you know, 10 years from now and I've got pancreatic cancer, well, why didn't you have it done? Even then, I wouldn't necessarily regret it because I wouldn't be sure that it would have made a big difference to my outcome. So I'm actually comfortable in that decision. But if Beth wants to have it done, I mean, she might be lucky and they'll find something that makes a big difference. I just couldn't be bothered with the anxiety, unnecessary testing, the time taken out of my life for very little benefit, and the money out of my pocket. I'd rather spend it on an economy airfare to Europe.
4: as if you've ever travelled economy in your life.
0: If indeed an economy airfare costs that, given the current crisis in the Middle East. But anyway.
4: So what's our bottom line for Beth?
0: Beth, go with our blessing if you want to do it. Just listen to us about what the risks versus benefits are and you make up your own mind.
4: Well, Beth, thank you so much for the question. You can send us your questions. We are thatrash@abc.net.au.
0: See you next time.
4: See you then.

That was the health report from Australia's Radio National. After the news, it's ideas. I'm Saroja Coelho, and this is CBC Radio 1.

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2: When there's a dog in need, Brady Oliveira and Alex Blumberg are hitting the ground running. 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
3: From CBC News, the World This Hour, I'm Mike Miles. U.S. officials are signaling a deal with Iran is close. Yet so far, no green light from the White House. And Iran's semi-official Tasnim news agency reports a deal has been neither finalized nor confirmed. Willie Lowry has more from Jerusalem.
4: U.S. sources confirmed an agreement had been reached that would extend this fragile ceasefire for another 60 days, but President Donald Trump wanted a little more time to ruminate on it before signing it. Vice President J.D. Vance seemed to push back on that notion.
5: And we're in a position where we could substantially set back their nuclear program, not just during the term of this president, but over the long term. We're not there yet, but we're very close and we're going to keep on working at it.
4: The broad contours of the deal center around the conflict ending in the Strait of Hormuz reopening. The two countries would then keep working over the coming months on the fate of Iran's enriched uranium and the country's nuclear program. A big question in all of these negotiations is whether it will include Lebanon or not. The Israeli military in recent days has significantly ramped up its operations there. Israel has also intensified its operations in Gaza. Prime Minister Benjamin Netanyahu ordered the IDF to take control of 70% of the territory. Willie Lowry, CBC News, Jerusalem.
3: At least two people are injured after a Russian drone struck an apartment building in Romania overnight. The drone hitting a 10-story residential block in the city of Galați, which sits near Romania's borders with Ukraine and Moldova. Romania's defense ministry says Russian drones breached its airspace 47 times during the war in Ukraine, but this is the first time a drone has actually hit a densely populated area and caused injuries. American Stephen Evelyn lives in the city. He's calling the strike a deliberate provocation.
6: I don't believe this was an accident. This has happened too many times for the Russians to be doing this by accident. Either that or they're highly incompetent at waging war, but NATO needs to do something about this.
3: The ministry says there was no real opportunity for them to shoot down the drone. Meantime, Russian drones attacked three foreign flagged merchant vessels. It happened late Thursday. The vessels were sailing across Ukraine's maritime export corridor in the Black Sea, according to Deputy Prime Minister Oleksiy Kuleba. The start sparking a fire in evacuation. Two crew members were injured. The head of the World Health Organization says Ebola can indeed be stopped. Tedros Adhanom Ghebreyesus made the comments after arriving in Democratic Republic of Congo to visit the affected regions.
7: The mistrust, we can see it. People are really worried. They're not understanding what's happening. And I think that could also affect the response. But I have faith.
3: Tedros also calling for a ceasefire in areas hit hardest by the virus and to let health workers in. Saskatchewan's legislature is undergoing some renovations, with a former office getting turned into a private washroom for female MLAs. Right now, there is a private bathroom for men with multiple stalls and urinals. Women, who make up a third of the legislature, share one stall. Colleen Silverthorne with the story.
8: Iris Lang has worked at Saskatchewan's legislative building for 41 years. As clerk of the assembly, she's watched the number of women elected as MLAs grow, but their bathroom space has stayed the same. One stall for everyone to share.
9: There has been a need, and now there's more and more women, and it's just equitable.
8: Long overdue, a new bathroom is nearly complete for female MLAs, with multiple stalls and a family change room. NDP MLA Kim Breckner says it's about time. She has a five-month-old who she brought to work this week, since MLAs don't get maternity leave. And she's not alone.
10: There's a lot of instances where we're going to have to bring our babies. It makes this a whole lot easier.
8: As for Lang, the new bathroom is in her old office. She pushed to get the project done. Lang plans to retire in 2 years and says it'll be a great legacy to leave behind. Colleen Silverthorne, CBC News, Regina.
3: That is The World This Hour. For CBC News, I'm Mike Miles.
0: the fact is we all want to...
11: Of course we would like to...
12: We've got 4 to 5 billion people on the planet who want...
13: Welcome to Ideas. I'm Nala Ayed.
12: 5 billion people on the planet want the same quality of life that we have.
0: We all want to believe that we can just...
11: Of course we would like to have this chance.
13: It can be dangerous to ask people what they want.
0: But I want to get back to something you said about 70% of Canadians.
12: We want to be a strong economy in the G7.
11: No, we want the best scenario that we can have.
13: Civilization depends on people suppressing their desires.
0: Sure.
13: Some of them anyway, some of the time.
14: Sorry to be such an academic about this.
13: And the news is full of people suggesting what they think we might want.
15: If people want to have the same lifestyles as they have today.
16: If we want a stable climate and we want to meet Paris goals.
13: Or perhaps it's what they want us to want.
17: You said during the campaign you want to make Canada an energy superpower.
12: Mm-hmm. We want to be a player in that future world.
18: On n'a pas du tout envie de dépasser le scénario le plus optimiste.
19: We really do not want to go beyond the most optimistic scenario.
20: All I want here is a logic. I want to know what people want.
19: Wouldn't that be great?
13: Opinion polls from Environics and Nanos suggest roughly 3/4 of eligible voters in Canada now want to see at least one new pipeline built to help us export more fossil fuels. For the past decade, the public's view on that question had seemed to be split 50-50. Meanwhile, a poll by the Angus Reid Institute shows 70% of Canadians consider climate change a serious threat. People want different things. Individually, each person wants different things at the same time.
14: I was hearing that we can have both. I was hearing so many different, often very conflicting things. And so as someone very curious and wanting to understand the quote-unquote truth or try to understand, right, how these competing perspectives are reconciled or not, that's what kept me going and pushing through the research.
13: Amy Janswood teaches political science at McGill University. Her new book is called Mega Pipelines, Mega Resistance. It traces the recent history in Canada of campaigns for and against new oil and gas infrastructure.
20: So fresh, it's in its pre-press galleys form here.
14: Errors and all.
20: All right, I didn't.
13: Ideas producer Tom Howell met Professor Janswood at her office.
20: Okay, and then here's the summary for policymakers.
13: He's hoping to understand the logic that can justify a new pipeline now.
20: I assume you're somewhat familiar with what this document is?
14: Yes, I make my students read it, so I have some idea of what it contains. That being said, I'm a political scientist, not a climate scientist, but it's pretty distilled for your lay reader.
20: Amy and I are looking over a 36-page booklet with a not exactly catchy title. It's called The Summary for Policymakers, and it's authored by the Intergovernmental Panel on Climate Change. I'm meeting Amy about an hour before she teaches her first class of the academic year at McGill.
14: This is a class in international relations, but we focus on problems of cooperation, action around big, complex problems, including climate change.
20: Why do you make all your students read the Summary for Policymakers?
14: I try to intentionally give my students the opportunity to understand where things sit. Even though I don't teach science class, I teach classes that are related to the social science of these problems. It's important to understand where the science sits, and the science is very clear. So the question is, what do we do with that information?
20: In Canada, both major political parties at the federal level agree on one aspect of what we should do. That's to build new oil and gas pipelines. I assume their policymakers have also read the Summary for Policymakers, but, and I've looked and looked for this, they never specify all of the logical steps that take them from reading the summary to wanting the pipeline. What is the best argument you've heard in favor of constructing more pipelines in Canada?
14: I think the main argument, as it boils down to, is that we are oil-producing country, and we need to get our resources to market, and pipelines are the best way to do that.
20: Okay. I noticed that that's only part of an argument if you've started off with what the IPCC tells us about this century. I mean, that sounds like an argument that could exist at any point in time, really, as long as the technology exists. It's like an argument in the could be in a lab, it could be, you know, but in the context of the time we're in, the year 2025, when we're recording this, how does that argument join up with the context?
14: Yeah, it's a great question. Things have changed very dramatically from 2008 to 2015 to 2025, right, to where we are now. To answer your question, there's no logical pathway between building new pipelines that would require more, you know, and faster expansion of the tar sands or oil sands. And what would be compatible with either our domestic targets would require some gymnastics, and we can get into that around the politics of the emissions cap. But with our international climate goals around 1.5 or 2 degrees, right, we are not on track. We've already breached temporarily 1.5 degrees last year. But certainly even in a 2-degree world, investments in new oil and gas infrastructure are not aligned. Politically, it's been very difficult to have those conversations and to make those linkages. One of the recurring themes that I heard in my interviews and my research when I did ask about climate is that folks have this very acute sense that there is this incompatibility, right? I think there's a lot of need to have honest conversations about what these compatibilities and incompatibilities are.

0: Deciding what one wants can be the project of a lifetime. But according to this 36-page long document I keep mentioning, we're supposed to decide what we want quite quickly. Tempting as it may be to spend one's time messing around.
1: So the question is, what do we do with that information?
0: In hopes of hurrying us along a little, the world's scientists didn't just boil down all their cumulative climate research into these 36 pages, available for free online. They went one better. They included a menu of 5 scenarios for the final 2 decades of this century. The implication, the authors never make it explicit, is that we, citizens of planet Earth, should read these pages, pick the scenario we want, and comport ourselves accordingly. As for how many of us have heard of this report, let alone done the reading.
2: When I left my bubble of researchers, I saw that ultimately very few people around me knew about the IPCC, or they had only a vague idea of what it was.
0: Iris Amata-Dion, a climate scientist in Toulouse, France.
2: Even today, when someone asks me what I do, and I say I'm a climatologist, they ask me, oh, so is it true, global warming?
0: Faced with these reactions from non-scientists, Iris teamed up with an illustrator, Xavier Henrion. Together, they adapted the summary for policymakers as a graphic novel. The hope? Make it more sugary and appealing.
2: There's this story, the scenario, with 2 characters and a bond that develops. They serve to help the reader get to the end of the reading following this journey. And I think the illustrations create a kind of closeness with the reader, like with the reactions, the expressions, and the colors. I was really looking for a tool to make the general public aware of the IPCC, and above all, to make them know the contents of the IPCC's reports and all these problems relating to what's at stake.
0: So, which of the 5 IPCC scenarios, in your opinion, is the most important, the most desirable, the goal for you when you think of the future and what you want to aim for?
2: Well, really, the question seems, it's a very simple answer. The one I want to follow is the SSP1, the most optimistic, the one which follows a just transition, respectful of the planet's limits, based on a profound transformation of our energy systems, our social and economic systems. I think we shouldn't even pose the question of whether we want one of the other scenarios.
0: But which scenario do you want is, judging from the report, exactly the question the Intergovernmental Panel on Climate Change is posing to humankind. Their 5 scenarios relate to the average temperature near the surface of the planet between the years 2081 and 2100. So that's starting about 56 years from when I'm recording. In case it helps, that's also currently the age of Jennifer Aniston, a famous actress from the sitcom Friends.
3: Okay. How did this happen to me?
0: The scenarios go like this. First scenario, 1.5 degrees Celsius globally hotter than the 19th century. Second scenario, goes up to about 2.4 degrees. Scenario 3, up towards 3. Fourth scenario is 3.5 to 4 and a bit. And scenario 5, no one's alive! No, it just is even hotter. With cities awash. Countries emptying out, certain crops not growing. Maybe we adapt. Who knows?
4: Quand on regarde juste les risques associés à chacun des scénarios et même à celui le plus optimiste.
2: When we look at just the risks associated with each scenario, and even with the most optimistic scenario, we really don't want to live in that. It amounts to a terrible catastrophe.
4: Atténuer suffisamment pour réussir à
2: And like, already, are we going to be able to adapt ourselves for scenario one and bend the curve enough to achieve these temperatures and save the other living beings between now and 2030, 2050, 2100?
4: Moi, je sais que parfois, je regarde justement les résultats des autres scénarios quand on voit que la trajectoire actuelle...
2: I know that sometimes I do look at the results of the other scenarios. When we see the current human trajectory,
4: toute la bande tropicale a à peu près 300...
2: In 2100, the entire tropical region will have deadly heat waves for about 365 days of the year, so it's really the entire population that won't be able to live there anymore, not to mention the other living beings.
4: D'ailleurs, c'est un des résultats majeurs du groupe 2 du GIEC qui dit qu'aujourd'hui 3,3-3,6 milliards de personnes vivent déjà dans des conditions très vulnérables.
2: Besides that, today, 3.3 to 3.6 billion people already live in areas very vulnerable to climate change. We know that we won't be able to avoid 1.5 degrees of warming at the global scale, and above that, we really must rise as little as possible. So, there, I don't know if I responded to the question, but the question seems to me... The answer seems obvious.
0: But maybe I'm going to find people who, for them, they admit that the goal really is 4 degrees. For them, that seems realistic. So they're going to base all their ideas on this goal. For you, this would be just crazy?
4: Pour moi, ça serait fou. Je suis pas certaine que ces personnes ont conscience de ce que ça signifie, 4 degrés. En fait, il ne s'agit pas de 4 degrés à l'échelle de...
2: Yes, for me, that would be crazy. I'm not certain that these people really know what that means. That 4 degrees, it doesn't mean 4 degrees in the town where you live. It means 4 degrees at the scale of the annual global average. That means in other areas, when it comes to local temperatures, seasonal temperatures, there will be temperatures that go up much more than 4 degrees.
4: Par exemple, on le voit. On voit déjà des conséquences aujourd'hui depuis...
2: We see these consequences already today. We observe the frequency and intensity of extreme events is only growing. And according to the different scenarios, they're going to grow even more. So more heat waves, more fires, forest fires, or even the rainfall, the floods that grow in frequency and intensity.
4: L'inondation qui... Ça s'amplifie à la fois en fréquence et en intensité.
2: And if we look at the different trajectories, we really do not want to go beyond the most optimistic scenario.
4: Le scénario le plus optimiste.
5: There is so much catastrophic flood damage.
6: Okay, what do I need to bring with me and what can I leave behind?
7: The fire is growing rapidly, already at more than 2 square kilometers in less than a day.
5: Search and rescue efforts are ongoing.
8: New research has found last year's wildfire season in Canada released more carbon emissions than all but 3 nations on Earth.
9: Why can't the Canadians get those wildfires under control?
10: Canadian officials say this is the second worst season.
11: In drought-ridden fields, farmers dig up to 300 meters before finding a drop. Even then, it can be contaminated with salt from the seeping ocean water.
2: Perhaps they put hope in some technology. And still, really, if they're aiming for 4 degrees, it's because they perhaps don't understand what that would subject them to, or what it would put the rest of the planet through.
0: A moment ago, Iris was describing a scenario of her own.
2: The scenario with 2 characters, a bond that develops.
0: Not one of the IPCC scenarios. This one's the fictional premise of Iris's graphic novel, Horizon Climatique, Climate Horizons. I called it an adaptation of the summary for policymakers. Essentially it is, but also it's a story about 2 young adults named Iris and Xavier. Yes? Same names as the book's 2 creators. This pair go on a journey, paying visits to 9 authors of the latest IPCC report.
4: Le personnage de Xavier représente un peu le lecteur, c'est-à-dire The
2: character of Xavier, he sort of represents the reader, meaning this whole coming into awareness that one goes through during the reading. And in parallel, there's the character of Iris, who is a climatologist. She has more the role of opening a door for Xavier and the reader into the world of research, presenting the climate change experts in their various areas of study, whether it's the economy, the water cycle, the carbon cycle, and so she accompanies Xavier's character through his encounters.
0: The tale takes its structure from a version of the psychological model known as the stages of grief. Xavier, representing a non-expert facing a pile of climate science, goes through them all.
4: Le choc, la colère, la tristesse, puis l'acceptation.
2: He goes through the shock, the anger, the sadness, then acceptance. It's quite important for me to speak about emotions in this work.
4: Je passe encore par ces émotions quand il s'agit d'apprendre de nouvelles choses en lien avec le changement climatique.
2: Partly because I myself went through all these emotions during my studies, and I still go through them when I learn new things about climate change. But what I wanted to underline most of all as a message is that an emotion is important. It's useful. It helps you move forward to action.
4: Dans ce modèle théorique donc de la courbe du deuil, quand on est dans cette phase un peu d'anxiété ou de désespoir, on baisse les bras et on a tendance justement à.
2: In this theoretical model of the stages of grief, when you're in this phase of anxiety and depression, our shoulders sink down. We tend to not really get moving, not be active, and more to stay paralyzed. And tell ourselves everything's totally screwed up. The next emotion is acceptance. Okay, it's screwed up, but what am I going to do now? And then experimentation. I'm going to try to change my practices at the individual or collective level. I'm going to try all these different things and then take the decision, okay, this thing I'm going to integrate into my life. I'm going to talk about it with the people around me. I'm going to ask my neighbors how we can change things. And I'm going to plunge myself into this or that to try to understand. In fact, we know today that solutions exist, but they require major changes in every sector of activity.
4: Majeur dans tous les secteurs d'activité.
0: Here in Canada, we've found a solution. It's to build pipelines to grow our fuel industry and so on. Is it a good solution?
4: En fait, du point de vue des rapports du GIEC, d'après moi, cette idée, elle est pas cohérente.
2: From the point of view of the IPCC report, I think this idea is not coherent.
4: 100% du réchauffement climatique observé dans la dernière décennie est dû aux activités humaines, et on sait aussi de façon très claire dans les rapports du GIEC qu'il faut réduire immédiatement.
2: We know today that 100% of the observed global warming in the recent decades is due to human activities. We also know, and it's made very clear in the IPCC report, that we must reduce immediately and severely the extraction and use of fossil fuel energy if we want to respect the climate agreements.
4: Ce que j'ai l'impression, c'est que certains gouvernements ou industries ont une lecture partielle.
2: The impression I have is that some governments or industries use a partial reading, even an opportunistic one, of the reports in putting as a first priority the world's short-term energy demands.
4: Et pour moi, il y a une forte dissonance là-dedans dans le fait qu'on connaît les faits.
2: For me, there's a real dissonance there in that we know the facts. We know the seriousness of the situation.
4: C'est la gravité de la situation. Et en même temps, on continue d'agir comme si on avait le temps.
2: At the same time, we keep acting as though we have time.
12: I think there has been a major change of heart on the part of Canadians and a major change of heart that they expect to see represented in their government.
0: Alberta Premier Danielle Smith on a recent episode of CBC's Front Burner. She's commenting here on the Federal Liberal Party.
12: Their leader only won because he was saying many of the same things I'm saying, that we need to be an energy superpower, we need to support conventional and new energy, we want to be a strong economy in the G7, and we've got to be practical about how we balance emissions, reduction targets with economic growth. I think that the country is with us. We've got 4 to 5 billion people on the planet who want the same quality of life that we have. And to be able to do that, you need reliable sources of energy. Traditional hydrocarbon fuels are the kind of energy that we need.

0: Have you ever heard a coherent argument or one that's in any way convincing to you for constructing more infrastructure for fossil fuel energy?
1: Il y en a plein, en fait.
2: There are many arguments, but convincing ones? No. I imagine there are many factors that explain why someone might want that, notably the fact that we're extremely dependent on fossil fuel energy, which is a familiar story.

0: or realist to defend what we already know? Or, yeah, that's one thing. And the other thing is there is a lack of knowledge, I think, in the sense that when one knows the gravity of the situation, when you know the risks for social inequality, when you know the possible alternatives, you tend to really strongly want to not go in the direction that's so counter to human well-being and survival, in fact.
1: Dans une direction qui va nuire à la santé humaine et du vivant, en fait. Les énergies fossiles, elles sont synonymes aussi de confort.
0: Fossil fuel energy is seen as synonymous with a life of comfort and economic growth, albeit a very short-term vision, and in fact, an illusory vision when you think about the long-term impacts.
1: Souvent, ce sont des élites qui ont aussi tout intérêt à préserver certains modèles.
0: Often, it's the elites who have the strongest interest in keeping the model the same, to feed their wealth or their power. And also, it's these elites who feed into this type of way of life and of consumption that other people want to imitate, even if it's unsupportable for the planet.
1: Ça, je trouve ça très important de rappeler aussi à qui s'adresse, à quels besoins ça répond.
0: I find it very important to underline that, to remind us whose needs that system really serves. That's really important. And to realize that it's a dominant discourse that opposes ecology and economy, as if we have to choose between saving the planet and maintaining economic activity. In the different IPCC scenarios, we can easily see that this transition is both possible and morally just. We just have to arrange things differently.
2: Thank you very much for this conversation and congratulations on your book, Horizon Climatique.
1: Merci beaucoup aussi.
0: Thank you.
1: Est-ce que je pourrais l'écouter?
0: Will I be able to listen to it somehow?
3: You certainly can. Listeners in Toulouse, France can hear ideas on World Radio Paris or on the CBC Listen app or wherever they get their podcasts. Eris Amata-Dion is a French climatologist. She was speaking with producer Tom Howell for his documentary called So Who Wants a Pipeline? This is Ideas. I'm Nahla Ayed. So far on this episode, we've heard from a political scientist and a climate scientist, and neither has set out a strong logical case in favor of pipelines.
4: There's no logical pathway between building new pipelines that would require more, you know, and faster expansion of the tar sands or oil sands, and what would be compatible with our international goals around 1.5 or 2 degrees.
1: D'après moi, cette idée, elle est pas cohérente.
3: In July 2025, the editorial board of the Globe and Mail took issue with pipeline critics. The newspaper accused them of, quote, myopia, short-sightedness. In all their criticisms, the editorial said, pipeline opponents are exploiting this country's endemic lack of ambition. The day before this editorial came out, the Globe published an opinion article with the headline, Yes, absolutely, Canada needs more oil and gas pipelines to our coast. Its author was Jackie Forrest.
5: I head up the ARC Energy Research Institute. We're a group that looks at energy research on behalf of a private equity firm that invests in energy in Canada, both clean energy and traditional oil and gas.
3: Jackie Forrest is speaking with Ideas producer Tom Howell.
2: What sorts of decisions would you be helping to contribute to with that work?
5: Well, we take investors' capital and decide, you know, become equity investors in energy companies. So, for example, companies that produce things like solar panels or biogas or produce oil and gas. And so we have to look at the future in terms of what commodity prices could hold, what policies could impact these companies, and if we think we can, you know, put the money in and grow the money for our investors.
2: So one thing that sounds exciting to me about that is that whereas, you know, I might work very hard on opinions of mine that then don't ultimately matter very much, in your case, it sounds like you can actually end up making some decisions that actually will have an impact essentially on what happens and what doesn't happen in the world of energy.
5: Yeah, it's a good point. I mean, it's not just me. There's a whole team. But I will say I spent over 10 years being a consultant for energy where I would write reports and give them to people and never really know, you know, what decision they ultimately made. But here at ARC, I have to make the decision and live with it too. And sometimes, you know, the future doesn't pan out like you think it will.
2: Jackie is not your archetypal

0: drill baby drill oil industry enthusiast. She drives an electric car. She's excited about solar. And she agrees some of the projected global temperatures for the coming century are concerning.
1: For sure, I'm concerned about the climate and some of those projections for long-term warming and what that may mean. But I've also been equally concerned over the past 10 years, really, in that the world, and this is sort of a general thing, if you look at these big UN meetings or these projections for the future, they seem to be kind of bought into what I viewed as an imaginary future. I don't think we can reduce our oil and gas demand as quickly as needed to meet these 1.5 degree scenarios. And so I am feeling more optimistic, actually, over the last year and a half, where I feel like there's a growing conversation that, you know, we are going to be using oil and gas for a while. It's going to take longer to transition. And what are we doing to prepare for a world where we may use oil and gas more? I think it's better to plan for something a scenario that actually seems realistic than what I would call an imaginary scenario, which I think the last 10 years have really been focused on.
0: What do you think is realistic to aim for within the last two decades of the century?
1: Yeah, and if we go out to 2050, I think more realistic will be similar oil and gas demand to what we have today. And that may surprise you because we have electric cars and other things that are attacking oil demand and gas demand to some extent through electrification. But we also have growing needs for energy. The developing world is growing in their demand. We have AI data centers. Electrification doesn't come without the need for baseload energy, which will require some hydrocarbons. So I think, you know, a scenario where we stay sort of flat to 2050 actually is a real success. And in that scenario, I think we need to do some things to prepare for a warmer climate. And that would include mitigation, geoengineering, carbon capture storage. Like, there are solutions to climate, even in a world where we consume more oil and gas than those net zero scenarios.
0: As I understand it, a warmer world is actually just built into whatever we do at this point, up to 1.5 or 2 degrees, depending on, you know. But then the question is between a world where the global average is, 2 degrees above pre-industrial levels versus 4 degrees, 6 degrees, you know. What do you think is your impression of the sort of realistic scenario to aim for versus perhaps the nightmare scenario to avoid?
1: Right. Well, if you think about the IEA, which is the International Energy Agency, they're a group out of France supported by many countries. They put out scenarios and they have one called their stated policy scenario. So these are basically the policies that countries around the world have stated and are implementing. And some of them aren't all in law yet, but they've kind of put forward that they're going to put these plans forward. That would be, you know, that kind of flat to slightly up in terms of oil and gas demand by 2050. And that correlates, they view, to a 2.4 degree C world. I think, you know, it's possible that we're higher than that because, you know, that in itself is actually pretty difficult to achieve. But, you know, I think that's probably a more realistic scenario. And in that case, we should be thinking about how do we adapt to that level of warming? How do we really ramp up our investments in carbon capture storage and direct air capture, which can offset some of the impacts of the CO2 associated with that scenario? Maybe they could be less than that if we really ramped up those technologies. Even geoengineering is a new area of research that really has a very little investment, but it's how do we cool the planet in that scenario? So I think the conversation is changing, and I think that is really positive in terms of, you know, if we're going to be in a world like that, what are we doing to mitigate the impacts of the warming?
0: Right. So we should be aiming roughly for a 2.5 to 3 degree scenario, it sounds like. What to you sounds like the nightmare scenario? Is it 4.5 degrees, 5 degrees? Where do you start being like, okay, let's not go there?
1: Yeah, I mean, I think, yes, we're still growing in oil and gas, but not as fast as we would be if we hadn't had all these advancements, you know, wind and solar and batteries and electric cars. They've come a long ways in the last 10 years, and I think they're going to grow even more in the next 10 years. And so I kind of think that scenario of going much, much higher than that, I don't worry too much about that. Right. I think technology is going to help us stay within the bounds of that because it is taking off. A lot of these technologies, they work. Look what's happening in China, electric cars. You know, I think we're going to continue to see clean energy advance. We're still going to use a lot of oil and gas, but the growth may come more from renewable and clean energy, which mitigates the impact of those really high scenarios.
0: So you see that not only are we probably aiming at like a 3 degree warmer world or so, but that
1: I think probably north of 2.5 if you look at that step scenario from the IEA.
0: Okay, between 2.5 and that without, you know, drastically changing our lives, making personal vehicles illegal. You're only allowed one flight every 2 years. I don't know, whatever drastic rules you could come up with to sort of really bend the curve. We don't need to do any of those as long as technology kicks in so that it never really goes to 4, 5, 6 degrees. Is that roughly?
1: And I mean, if we look at wind and solar, it took 10 to 15 years for those technologies to advance and become commercial and competitive and now compete against fossil fuel energy. You know, many of these technologies we're talking about are still quite nascent, right? We've seen a huge wave of investment over the last 3, 4 years. The money that's going into them will result in them being more affordable and more practical than they are today, just like wind and solar were, and electric cars.
0: So given that goal, essentially, fill out for me the steps that justify building more pipelines in Canada right now.
1: Right. Well, we are still going to use a lot of oil and gas in that world, and someone has to supply it. And why not have it from Canada, which is, you know, compared to a lot of the other places in the world that produce oil and gas, we do it better. You know, would you rather get your oil from Russia, Saudi Arabia, Iran, Iraq, or Canada? I think a lot of countries would like to get it from Canada. What we've been doing over the last decade is actually constraining our production of oil and gas and forfeiting that economic opportunity, and others have just filled the void. A great example is natural gas. 10 years ago, we had more projects proposed than the Americans. Today, the Americans ship 16 times more gas overseas than we do. And they're expected to double their exports between now and 2030. And so we are just a very tiny player. We actually just started shipping our first gas in July of this year. We've foregone a huge economic opportunity in this country, and it hasn't really resulted in any change in emissions because other suppliers, like in this case, the Americans, have just filled in the void. And I would actually argue the climate emissions are worse because American LNG is more high carbon than what Canada would have been. So I think we should be maximizing our exports of oil and gas while the world still needs these products, because we have a better product on many different dimensions than many other countries in the world. We should use the money that we get from those exports to help reduce our own emissions and advance some of these technologies here in Canada.
0: Why is it so impossible, given that the IPCC says it should be possible, why is it so impossible to go for those low emission scenarios, the 1.5 to 2 degrees? What makes you so sure?
1: Well, I will just narrow in on the automobile industry. We have over 1 billion light-duty vehicles in the world driving around. Most of them are on the road for 20 years. People are not going to just scrap these prematurely. We only sell 70 to 80 million a year, and that's the capacity we have to produce. Today, electric cars are just a fraction of that. We don't have the ability to replace 1 billion vehicles overnight. And so when you start modeling our energy systems and the equipment that's out there and the time it will take to raise the capital, to build the capacity, and hey, when we're talking about electric cars, it's not just the automobile factories. You need to get the critical minerals, you need to produce the batteries. You know, it's just not feasible if people want to have the same lifestyles as they have today. When you do the math to replace everything that consumes oil and gas in the kind of timeframes that are being talked about to 2050.
0: Okay, Jackie Forrest, thank you very much.
1: Thank you.
0: So here's one logical path from the IPCC's summary for policymakers to wanting more pipelines in Canada. Step one, reject the summary and its menu of 5 scenarios.
1: I think it's better to plan for something that seems realistic.
0: Then pick a 6th scenario.
1: Well, if you think about the IEA.
0: From a different organization.
1: Which is the International Energy Agency.
0: This one maybe lets us have pipelines.
1: That would be flat to slightly up in terms of oil and gas demand by 2050.
0: And at what price? An average temperature later this century that's, say, 2.6.
1: Probably north of 2.5.
0: Degrees Celsius, hotter than the 1800s. That's hot. The Earth hasn't done that for 3.3 million years. But on the plus side, it's not as bad as 3.7 degrees hotter and rising.
1: That scenario going much, much higher than that, you know, I don't worry too much about that. No. I think technology is going to help us stay within the bounds of that.
0: That's a gamble, but logically coherent, if we're okay with that first step of tossing aside the menu offered in the summary for policymakers. Because if we keep the menu, then what Jackie's talking about means picking their scenario 3. The middle of the road scenario, no drastic measures, no hitting net zero mid-century, Pipelines, maybe. But there's a catch. Scenario 3 offers a world of uncertainty. Compared to that other scenario Jackie was talking about, the one from the IPCC admits a much wider range of likely outcomes. We might land at 2.6 degrees hotter by the end of the century, or we might get 3.7 degrees and rising. Which some of us don't want to risk.
2: A 3 to 4 degree world means a world that is uninhabitable for most people on the planet.
0: Zipporah Berman chairs the Fossil Fuel Non-Proliferation Treaty Initiative. She's been campaigning for environmental and climate causes for a long time.
2: I've been doing this for over 30 years now.
0: You must have encountered, presumably, one person in all this time who genuinely believes that Scenario 3 is what they're aiming for, right? Or have you never heard anyone say that they would like to aim for Scenario 2 or 3 or 4 in the summary for policymakers?
2: No, I definitely have never heard anyone say that. I think instead what I hear people saying is, yes, of course, we need to ensure a fossil fuel phase out. But as long as the world continues to need more energy and is using oil, it might as well be ours. This, it might as well be ours, I've heard now from ministers and prime ministers from many countries around the world and every major company that I've talked to. They all have justifications around why theirs should be the last barrel sold. It's okay that they're increasing. But when you add it up, it means that everybody's increasing. And right now, it's not okay if we want to avoid the worst impacts of climate change for anybody to be proposing new projects or new fossil fuel infrastructure like pipelines. But they're not saying, I recognize that we're on a pathway to 2 degrees, 3 degrees, 4 degrees. What they're saying is either mine's okay, or they're saying, well, technology will get better. Carbon capture and storage will get better, and we'll be able to capture those emissions that we're creating. That's a fallacy. We've been trying to do that for decades and pumping billions of dollars into carbon capture and storage. And it has been overpromised and underdelivered in most of the reports from the last 2 years, about 80% overpromised and underdelivered.
0: Hang on. There's a beginning of what sounds like a coherent argument there. It just happens to rest on a wager. But if it were true that carbon capture technology will be able to essentially delete all of our emissions, and we'll be able to set the amount of greenhouse gases in the atmosphere just by moving a lever on our carbon capture machine. If that were true, then everything else that you're saying it essentially obviates the rest of the argument, right? Then we don't need to worry about moving off fossil fuels or anything like that.
2: Maybe 20 years ago. Maybe that's true. But what we have to remember is that today we are at, anywhere in the world, if you test the air, we're at about 427 parts per million of carbon trapped in our atmosphere. It's generally recognized that about 350 parts per million is what's safe, below 1.5. So we are in a position where we need to be drawing carbon out of our atmosphere. But to say that we can use the technology and that allows us to continue to pollute and to expand production is impossible now. We need all the tools in our toolbox, but we also have to stop making the problem bigger.
0: Okay. Bear in mind here that what I'm trying to do is find out a coherent argument for building more pipelines. The machine I'm imagining is not only capturing what we're emitting right now, it's going up into the atmosphere and sucking out any gases we don't want there. So if we had that machine in the next, let's say, 10 years, we could still hit scenario one, right? If we just need a particularly good machine to appear.
2: Yeah, particularly good machine, the scale of which is not viable at the level you're talking about. And in fact, this narrative has been attempted in some of the scenarios under the IPCC. There is an analysis where we don't constrain fossil fuel production and it continues to rise. And instead, carbon capture is done through land. In that scenario, in the IPCC, we would need to plant an area the size of India twice every year grow those crops, allow them to sequester carbon, harvest those crops, burn those crops, and then store the carbon underground. And in that scenario, the modeling works. How much of that are we doing today? Zero. So okay. to get to that level, twice the size of India every year, that level of carbon capture and storage is just not physically possible in the time frames that we have now, because we already have so much carbon baked into the atmosphere and we're already experiencing climate change today. The longer we wait, every study shows, the longer we wait to constrain fossil fuel production and emissions, the more people will die.

0: It's hard to stare into the sun. And it's hard to look at what those impacts are. And the IPCC has done a pretty impressive job of trying to show what a world looks like. We now know what a world looks like at 1.5 degrees. We're living it. And we have a tremendous capacity as a species to normalize it. Oh, it's fire season, as if it's smoke season, as if that was a thing.
1: Wanting a new pipeline probably means wanting a future scenario towards which a pipeline is a necessary step. The scenario is desirable because in it, one has a good job, or Canadians have the money to pay for important things like hospitals, or a treasured public institution, or weapons. We may well need weapons. And solar panels, too. Boil all this down to its elements, and you get a logical syllogism. Something like, I must pay some bills. To pay these bills, I will need a pipeline. Therefore, a pipeline's what I want. And that is tight logic. As long as it fits into a larger scenario, you're also okay with accepting.
0: All of those arguments just kind of ignore climate impacts and what will be happening around the planet if fossil fuels increase. Canada has the economic capacity to untangle its economy from fossil fuels and phase out easier than many other countries in the world. A lot of the countries right now that are looking at increasing fossil fuel production are struggling to phase out fossil fuels. Their GDP is far more wedded to production. Look at Malaysia. It's well over 67% of their GDP is dependent on fossil fuel exports, or Ecuador, where they're drilling for new oil just to feed their debt. Canada actually has the capacity to phase out fossil fuels quicker.
2: Who would you most like to get talking to who at the moment?
0: I'd love to see our Prime Minister, Mark Carney, having a conversation with, for example, President Petro of Colombia. When Petro announced that Colombia was going to join the bloc of nations that are developing the fossil fuel treaty, which I chair, Petro said, we know, as one of the largest coal mining countries in the world, that every day we're making the problem worse, and it threatens the safety of our people and life on Earth. And so we want to stop, but we can't do it without more cooperation between nation states. You know, I think his speech was groundbreaking. And so I'd love to see some of the countries who are right now planning expansion, like Canada or the U.S. or Australia, to sit down and have a real conversation with leaders like the president of Colombia.
3: ¿Cómo se le ocurre al presidente de ese país producir un suicidio económico?
1: This is Gustavo Petro speaking at a climate conference he was hosting in Colombia in 2023. He's saying it's not economic suicide for Colombia to swear off more fossil fuels, but in fact the only way to avoid an omnicide all around the world, and there's no way around it. The alternatives are illusions.
3: Lo demás son ilusiones.
1: Unfortunately, my phone call to the president of Colombia and Mark Carney inviting them over for dinner was not returned.
4: Hello.
2: Hello, Juan. This is Tom from CBC Radio.
4: Hi, Tom. How are you?
2: I'm very well. I'm sitting down in the foyer on the ground floor.
4: Perfect.
1: So, next best, I took a bus to Ottawa to meet Colombia's ambassador myself.
4: I will meet you at the door of the elevator.
2: Okay, great. See you there.
4: Okay, see you.
2: Bye.

0: Brian?
1: Tom.
0: Hello, are you Ambassador Morales?
1: Yes.
0: Tom Howell, CBC.
2: Hi, Tom. Hi, Carlos Morales, Ambassador of Colombia.
0: When you're the ambassador, do you get invited to dinner with the Prime Minister?
2: Do you know, we have been invited to many events with the Prime Minister's office, especially at the end of the year. There is the Christmas, in some way, the Christmas celebration. And we have the chance, of course, to meet the Prime Minister. But frankly, this is not so common because we understand how is the agenda of the head of state.
0: And if we wanted to try to get the President of Colombia and the Prime Minister of Canada to have dinner together, is that something that is likely to happen anytime soon, or would that be very difficult?
2: I think in this specific context that we are now living in the world, I don't think that this is something I would like to, of course. Of course, we would like to have this chance to have this kind of meeting, but we must be realistic in terms that the international agenda, not only for the Prime Minister, but also for our President.
0: So, two busy agendas, one of which has included signing on for a fossil fuel non-proliferation treaty initiative, and the other of which, namely the Canadian Prime Minister's agenda, has so far not.
2: We have clear that we must go to the energy transition. It's not possible to continue with the fossil fuels, exploring fossil fuels in the future, because there is a danger for the future of the world. And that's why we must take actions right now. What we do in the present would be the results in the future. We are very vocal on that, not only in the multilateral mechanism or organizations, but also internally to convince, people, because this is a process in terms of culture.
0: What do you picture in Colombia at something like, let's say, 3.5 degrees of warming? What do you picture Colombia might be seeing?
2: I think it would be disastrous, a disaster for the human being, if we continue in the way that we don't try.
0: So what has Colombia committed to when it has said it supports this fossil fuel non-proliferation treaty? Like, what does that actually mean?
2: It means that we are advocating in order to ask help for other countries, to have a big community in order to stop the exploitation of fuels in the future. We understand that this is the goal, this is aspiring goal, and we must work in order to that because everything in the life is a process.
0: Does that mean no more drilling, no more exploration for fossil fuels? Or does it mean just something more vague?
2: It means no more in the future. But now, for example, we are in Colombia.
0: When's the future?
2: Oh, the future is as soon as we can. As soon as we can. Because, for example, in Colombia, we still have exploration, oil exploration, but not for the new contract. We say now, we will not give contracts to any company or even for our state oil company to explore new wells. We have to stop that. We must look for another alternatives. But since we signed and we authorized in the past some concessions of mining and exploration of oil and gas, that's continue operating because we cannot stop. But the policy of the government now is in the future, we must avoid to continue exploring.
0: And so the IPCC's given us these five scenarios, the one that's 1.5 to 2 degrees, and then they get more scary after that. Which scenario does Colombia want to see out of those five?
2: No, we want the best scenario that we can have. This is, of course, the 1.5 scenario. This is, our goal. We understand that there are difficulties. There's very huge commitment. But we are in the right path in order to convince those that they are not yet convinced that we must work together in order to avoid a disaster.
0: What do you make of the claim that the 1.5 to 2 degree scenario is simply unrealistic and therefore harmful, really, to focus on?
2: It could be realistic if there is, a strong commitment from the countries, especially for those who are contaminating more. If they just, made that commitment, I think we will get it. means resources for those countries that they don't have the economic leverage in order to make the transition and to limit, the emissions. If there are resources, and not only for big countries, but also for the international financial institutions, together, I think we will get the result.
0: Okay, well, thank you for that.
2: No, thanks to you for this opportunity to explain, our Colombian policies regarding climate change and our commitment with the well-being of the world.
1: In the business world, the customer might always be right, but that doesn't mean they're going to get what they want. Sometimes there's a gap between what we want and what we can afford. But in that situation, we might say we didn't really want the thing if, in reality, we could only get it at such a cost. In a way, it's less about the thing itself and more about the scenario that follows. Knowing what one genuinely wants, in a restaurant or in the 21st century, probably depends on deciding which scenarios one is willing to believe in.
3: And that was Tom Howell's conclusion to his documentary called So Who Wants a New Pipeline? Lisa Ayuso is the web producer for Ideas. Technical production, Sam McNulty. Our senior producer is Nikola Lukšić. Greg Kelly is the executive producer of Ideas, and I'm Nala Ayed.
4: 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And it's back on CBC Gem, with six fierce clubs battling all season long for glory. From coast to coast, Canada's first professional women's soccer league is bringing the heat. 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
10: This is World Report. Good morning, I'm John Northcott. A major diplomatic gamble is playing out in Ottawa today as China's foreign minister begins the first high-level visit to Canada in a decade. Wang Yi's three-day trip is the clearest sign yet of a rapid thaw in relation following Prime Minister Mark Carney's high-profile reset strategy in Beijing last January. Janice McGregor joins us from our parliamentary bureau. So, Janice, Prime Minister Carney, eager to reset the relationship with China, but a lot of work remains on that.
11: Yeah, absolutely. The agri-food sector, for example, would tell you that they still don't have full access to the Chinese market for key commodities like pork and canola oil. And despite Canada lowering its tariffs on a limited number of Chinese electric vehicles, as the foreign minister arrives this week, the online tracker at Global Affairs Canada still shows no EVs actually having entered Canada's market yet at this lower rate, notwithstanding reports in early May that a first batch of luxury brand Lotus EVs was apparently on the water headed this way. In front of an American business audience yesterday, Mark Carney downplayed American concerns that this deal with China somehow allows a flood of cheap new Chinese EV brands into this market.
12: Historically, they're all Teslas. It looks like most of the ones that'll come in are Teslas as well in the short term. Now, over time, we're going to get lower cost, a broader range of things, but in a controlled way.
11: Canada's among countries under investigation by the U.S. for not doing enough to block products made with forced labor. This very real and pending tariff threat makes for some difficult conversations with Chinese officials about their supply chains. And the Americans' determination to get cheap Chinese steel and car parts and investment generally out of North American manufacturing, well, that lies at the heart of the hardest bargains the U.S. is trying to drive with Mexico right now in the CUSMA review talks.
10: So, Janice, beyond trade, there are still some highly sensitive diplomatic issues.
11: Oh, so tense. China doesn't want Canadian warships passing through the Taiwan Strait. But in the run-up to this meeting, HMCS Charlottetown has apparently, according to the Globe and Mail, done just that as part of an ongoing multi-nation push to insist on freedom of navigation in what Canada considers to be international waters. But Beijing doesn't.
10: Janice McGregor in Ottawa. Thank you, Janice.
11: You're welcome.
10: A dangerous security crisis is unfolding on Europe's eastern flank this morning. For the first time since the war began, an active Russian attack drone has flown deep into NATO territory and slammed into a civilian apartment building. The overnight blast injured at least two people in the Romanian border city of Galați. The CBC's Anna Cunningham has the details.
13: Slabs of concrete and shattered glass from broken windows. Debris from a drone strike, familiar in Ukraine, but this is Romania. In the early hours of this morning, a Russian drone crashed into this apartment block 18 kilometres from the Ukrainian border. U.S. citizen Stephen Evelyn has lived in the city for 2 years.
14: Well, I think it's another provocation by the Russians. NATO needs to do something about this.
13: The Romanian Ministry of Defense says fragments of Russian drones have fallen 47 times on Romanian territory over the past 4 years. One local Romanian man questions why it was allowed to strike when he says so many planes are guarding our country. At an early morning press conference, Romania's Ministry of Defense said there was no real opportunity to shoot it down. Romania is a NATO member country. President Nicolae Sturdan has spoken with the NATO Secretary General Mark Rutte. Rutte says Russia's reckless behavior is a threat to us all. Condemnation across European nations is widespread. President of the European Commission, Ursula von der Leyen, says Russia's war of aggression has crossed yet another line. Both Romania and France have summoned the Russian ambassadors. Ukraine's foreign minister, Andrei Sybiha, says this again proves Russian aggression poses a real threat to the Black Sea region and all of Europe. Romania is holding a meeting of its country's Supreme Defence Council this morning. Anna Cunningham, CBC News, London.
10: U.S. officials are signaling that a major deal with Iran is close. But so far, no green light from the Oval Office, and Iran's semi-official Tasnim news agency reports a deal has been neither finalized nor confirmed. The CBC's Willie Lowry is in Jerusalem. So, Willie, what's the latest on the talk of a deal?
15: John, it appears that a deal is close. U.S. sources confirmed yesterday that an agreement had been reached that would extend this fragile ceasefire for another 60 days, but President Donald Trump wanted a little more time to ruminate on it before signing it. Speaking at Joint Base Andrews, Vice President J.D. Vance seemed to push back on that notion.
16: We've already decimated their conventional military, and we're in a position where we could substantially set back their nuclear program, not just during the term of this president, but over the long term. That's a very, very good thing for the American people. So we're not there yet, but we're very close, and we're going to keep on working at it.
15: The broad contours of the deal center around the conflict ending and the Strait of Hormuz reopening. The two countries would then keep working over the coming months on the fate of Iran's enriched uranium and the country's nuclear program.
10: So, Willie, how is Israel responding to the possibility that a deal could be close?
15: A big question in all of these negotiations is whether it will include Lebanon or not. The Israeli military in recent days has significantly ramped up its operations there. Prime Minister Benjamin Netanyahu ordered the IDF to intensify its campaign in southern Lebanon. Israeli troops have crossed over the Latani River that cuts across much of southern Lebanon. And on Thursday, the Israeli military hit a Beirut suburb for the first time in several weeks. Israel has also intensified its operations in Gaza. Netanyahu ordered the military to take control of 70% of the territory, John, that's significantly more than was agreed upon in last October's ceasefire deal.
10: The CBC's Willie Lowry in Jerusalem. Thanks, Willie.
15: My pleasure.
17: Oh, oh my gosh.
7: What is
17: no
7: that?
17: Way. No freaking way.
18: What is that?
7: Something exploded.
10: An eyewitness records the moment a heavy lift rocket owned by billionaire Jeff Bezos explodes on a Florida launch pad. The uncrewed New Glenn rocket exploded during a routine engine test at Cape Canaveral. The massive next-generation rocket is the exact vehicle Blue Origin plans to use to launch lunar landers to the moon for NASA. Company officials are downplaying the blast, saying the rocket merely experienced an anomaly. Bezos says all launch pad personnel are accounted for and safe. The Saskatchewan legislature is undergoing some long overdue renovations. Right now, male politicians have a private washroom with multiple stalls and urinals, but female MLAs, who make up nearly 30% of the legislature, have to share just one single stall. The CBC's Colleen Silverthorne has the story.
19: It's 2026. It's been a long time. I mean, we've had a female member. The first one was, in 1919.
13: Iris Lang has worked at Saskatchewan's legislative building for 41 years. As clerk of the assembly, she's watched the number of women elected as MLAs grow. But their bathroom space has stayed the same. One stall for everyone to share.
19: There has been a need, and now there's more and more women, and it's just equitable.
13: Long overdue, a new bathroom is nearly complete for female MLAs, with multiple stalls and a family change room. It's retaining the legislature's charm, complete with an oak fireplace and soaring windows. NDP MLA Kim Breckner says it's about time. She has a five-month-old who she brought to work this week, since MLAs don't get maternity leave. And she's not alone.
20: There's a lot of instances where we're going to have to bring our babies, and to see that kind of level of we want you here, we're going to make these facilities available to you. It makes this a whole lot easier.
13: As for Lang, the new bathroom is in her old office. She pushed to get the project done and helped get the money, $200,000, approved. Lang plans to retire in 2 years and says it'll be a great legacy to leave behind. Colleen Silverthorne, CBC News, Regina.
10: And finally,
21: I feel like you're Indiana Jones, open up Wildland's cave. It could be nothing. It could be something.
10: With tangled cobwebs hanging from the ceiling and a pleasant, musky sweetness in the air, a subterranean wine vault once owned by Soviet dictator Joseph Stalin has been unsealed in Georgia. The dim cellar looks more like a sunken pirate ship than a treasure trove, but it holds 40,000 rare bottles, including some seized from the Russian Tsar's family during the 1917 revolution. The Georgian government plans to auction off the historic stash to fund a world-class wine school. That's the latest. I'm John Northcott. This is CBC News.
22: 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I'm Jamie Poisson, and you are listening to Front Burner, CBC's daily news podcast on CBC Radio 1 and Sirius XM. 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

0: Hey, everybody, it's Jamie. Lots to talk about today on the federal politics front. Mark Carney lost high-profile MP Stephen Guilbeault over climate policies. He is navigating a referendum on separation in Alberta. To do that, Aaron Wherry is here with me from our Ottawa Bureau. Aaron, hey.
1: Hey, Jamie.
0: But before we do all of that, our colleague Kat Tunney is also joining us because I do really want to talk about the government's lawful access bill, Bill C-22, that is just generating a ton of controversy. Kat, hey.
2: Yay.
0: Thanks for stopping by as well. So why don't we start with you? This bill has been so controversial that you're now reporting the government is planning to change it. But before we get to that, the current version of the bill had created all this blowback because it would require telecoms, internet providers, and digital companies, so Meta, Apple, et cetera, to make these changes to their systems to give our police and intelligence services the power to surveil Canadians' data. And just flesh this out for me a little bit more. I know it's a very complicated bill, but what does the bill give the police and CSIS, for example, the power to do exactly with our data?
2: Yeah, so there's two kind of main parts of the bill. So I find it helpful in my own head to kind of go through the two parts. So part one, in many senses, is a less controversial element, although, of course, people still have problems with it. So part one would give police and, you know, the Canadian Security Intelligence Service, CSIS, warrantless access to what's being called basic subscriber information. So that's like your name, your telephone number, your email address. So in theory, you know, if police thought that Aaron, who's sitting next to me, is doing something sketchy, they would be able to go to, say, Rogers or Bell or whatever service and say, hey, is this number, can we connect this to Aaron? And it's a yes or no answer. And the service provider would have to say, yes, we do provide him service. So if it passes, that part would be done without a warrant, which does, I think, concern a lot of people. But to be clear, it's not the actual messages. That would come later. They would have to go get a warrant to then, a production order to find out more about what Aaron has been doing. The part one, you might have heard people kind of make the comparison to the phone book, where it used to be that police could get a jump on their investigations by going to a phone book. Remember those? And it would have, you know, your name, your number, even your address. So there's an argument that this would kind of brings, is this the updated phone book?
0: Right.
2: Part two is a much more, I think, controversial part of the bill. And that's what, as you talked about, would put a demand on what's called electronic service providers, which is yet to be defined. They're still working on that through the regulations, but has largely been accepted to mean, you know, your telecommunication companies, as you mentioned, your Apple, your Metas, basically most internet-based companies. It would make them have to update and change their systems so that when police and CSIS do come knocking with a warrant, that is easier and smoother to hand over Canadians' information during these investigations. There's also the minister would have the power to issue orders. They would go through some oversight, but an order on any of these companies to perhaps intercept communication as well. There's a lot of concern around that. And then finally, an issue that gets flagged over and over is the retention of metadata. So this is data about data, but it could, you know, if you carry your phone around in your pocket, that data could include, you know, your location. It could mm-hmm. include what number you're in contact with constantly. Core providers would have to retain that metadata for up to a year. And that's also raised a lot of concerns.
0: Yeah. And just elaborate for me a little bit more on why law enforcement feel like they need this.
2: Yeah, I mean, this has been called, or at least compared to, like, one of the most significant changes for police since DNA evidence. That's how important this is to police and CSIS. So think of any crime. Like, obviously, we're hearing a lot about extortion in the news lately. You know, there's horrible cases of revenge porn, missing children, terrorism. Any of those cases, you can just picture the sheer amount of information that police would need or would want to have access to in order to lay charges or for in the case of CSIS, you know, the sheer amount of digital evidence that they would need in order to get a sense of the threat that's going on in Canada. And they've argued they don't have access to that data without what's called a lawful access regime, which is what Bill C-22 would bring in.
0: Right. Okay. Let's deal with the pushback now. So these digital companies have all been pushing back really hard against this, but let's do the straight up civil liberties critique first. We have seen broad critiques from many groups, but the Canadian Civil Liberties Association, for example, has said that this bill would represent, quote, the broadest expansion of government surveillance powers in recent Canadian history, and break down for me the big high-level red flags that they have been raising.
2: Yeah, I think the overarching concern from these groups is the increasing of the surveillance state, that the government is turning to tech providers, to these companies, to maintain and change their systems in the name of helping police and spies. You know, two groups that they would argue were here to make Canadians safe, but, you know, you can, let's be honest, if you go through their history, there's a reason why perhaps many Canadians are skeptical of their intentions here. You know, there's been questions about, you know, these orders that the public safety minister would have if the bill passes. You know, could they order my Google Home to listen in to me? You know, that's a big concern. And on the metadata front, you know, we've heard from, you know, a privacy advocate, Michael Geis, who's probably one of the most vocal critics of the bill. And, you know, he's made that case that if you're carrying your phone around and it's pinging your location, essentially the government has created a surveillance map of where you've gone. And there is, you know, I think a consensus on this side that creating that massive pool of metadata is very attractive to hackers and foreign adversaries as well.
0: Right. Vulnerabilities there. And researchers at the Toronto Citizen Lab, I know, are also worried that this could potentially lead to unfettered surveillance of Canadians in Canada by Americans too, right? Am I right about that?
2: Yeah, there's a piece in The Walrus. They're connecting Bill C-22 to the fact that Canada and the U.S. are in the midst, or at least sort of stalling negotiations around the Cloud Act, which is, you know, around American access to information.
0: Yeah.
2: For what it's worth, the Liberal government is rejecting the premise of the article. They point that in this bill, you know, the idea is that you need a warrant to get most of this information. That being said, you should know that the bill does talk about cooperation. That's because it's in many sense in Canada's interest to cooperate with our allies. We import a lot of intelligence. We get a lot of tips from the FBI. So there is a part of the bill that talks about making that system work a little bit easier. But it should be noted that it does talk about when a foreign government is seeking information, that there is a process they have to go through the court. So again, I think it is very important as we talk about the Cloud Act, as we watch what Canada and the U.S. are going to do on that front, to keep that piece at top of mind. But should also note that the Bill C-22, which is what we're talking about today, does have some safeguards that would make sure that it goes through the court system as well.

0: tech companies are also very strongly objecting to this. They've been making similar privacy arguments, similar arguments to the Civil Liberties Group.
1: When you build a backdoor into an encrypted device, anyone can walk through. And because so much depends on encryption, we can't take that risk.
2: This could give the government the power to secretly force companies to redesign products to include invasive surveillance capabilities and to do so without sufficient safeguards or oversight.
0: Apple is saying that health data could be compromised, for example, right? But they were making these other objections too, and just talk to me very briefly about what they're saying.
3: Yeah, they're arguing that the bill would create backdoors and weaken their privacy protections, including encryption, right? Which is, you know, a key. If you and I are texting, if we're using encryption, only you and I can see our messages, right? And they argue that the technological demands that part two of Bill C-22 would not just create a window that the police and CSIS could use to get information when they have a warrant, but that, you know, the so-called bad guys could also use that window, and that it would put, you know, basically their whole system, all of our privacy, all of our information at risk. You know, at one point, Google raised concerns with remote access, you know, that might be something that a foreign adversary would be looking at as well. This is the second attempt that this government has made to pass lawful access.
0: Yeah.
3: This version of the bill does include a line that says you cannot introduce a systemic vulnerability. But big tech has argued that that's not enough, that the intentions aren't enough, and they've been seeking some more clarity around encryption. And we have seen some real lines in the sand in a signal, you know, which I use, is an encryption messaging app. It says that it might have to leave, withdraw its services from Canada. So have some VPN services. And Apple should be noted, they removed some of their top privacy from the UK when the British government made a move around lawful access. And, you know, I think has kind of let it hang out there. They feel they might have to do the same if Canada passes Bill 22, because all these companies say we would not build what they call a backdoor.
0: Right. Okay, Minister of Public Safety Gary Anandasangari is now considering changes to the bill.
4: What I will say on encryption is that we will bring in amendments to ensure that encryption will not be compromised. So that will be clearly outlined in the bill.
5: What does that amendment look like? What does it? Because this, right, what they're saying is you're asking for system changes.
4: It's being drafted as I speak, but it will essentially satisfy the concerns that they have. I also want to say that there is.
0: And Kat, like, what are they considering? And is it because they're acknowledging that this bill went too far here?
3: Yes, the minister told reporters on Wednesday, you know, he'll put forward some amendments to ensure that encryption can't be compromised.
4: So whether it's on encryption, whether it's on ensuring that our laws are in line with the Five Eyes partners, including the U.S., we will respond in kind and ensure that the bill is strengthened and it will go forward in a manner that has charter protections, as well as it is in line with Canadian values.
3: He has maintained the whole time that, you know, it was never our intention. It's not like we made a mistake. It was never actually our intention to weaken or break encryption, like the tech industry is alleging. But it's clearly in response to this swelling opposition. At the same time that he was saying we're going to make these amendments, he did take a swipe, at big tech.
4: We're living in a world where big tech, whether it is Apple, Google, or the range of other big tech companies, are operating without any type of accountability, without any type of protection of privacy. So when we talk about privacy, there's a real conversation to be had as to what that entails. So the companies that are coming forth and saying, talking about privacy, talking about privacy protection, talking about vulnerabilities, better step up and provide their path to how they're protecting the privacy rights of Canadians.
3: He stopped a little bit short of calling them hypocritical, but I think you could read between the lines that he was making the argument that it's a little bit rich that they seem so seized with privacy, but leave that there. He's clearly we're going to see him move forward with these amendments. They have a majority, so it's not like he necessarily had to do it. But I think, as we've seen, there's just, this wall of opposition. It's a crucial bill that really, you know, was high stakes. So perhaps they were worried about some social currency there as well. Now, we will also see if the Conservatives put amendments forward that the Liberals will accept. So we'll ultimately have to wait to see how much this bill will change. But there is some changes are coming.
0: And I guess for me to say, just before we let you go, even if they make those changes on amendments, it's still not going to assuage all the concerns that we talked about earlier around the expansion of the surveillance state.
3: No, I think there are people who are very concerned with giving law enforcement and CSIS more powers. These are, you know, two pillars that already have incredible powers. So, yes, I think people are going to be, you know, upset that this bill is passing no matter what. On the other side, you know, we heard testimony this week from police saying, "We're coming to you on bended knee," was the word being used, saying, like, we cannot keep pace with what is out there and that investigations are at risk. So I think no one's going to be truly happy on the privacy and civil liberty side if this bill passes. But it does seem that these changes will at least perhaps soothe, or at least attempt to soothe some of the concerns around encryption and that argument that the bill actually would have made cybersecurity at risk for all Canadians. They seem to be trying to take that argument off the table.
0: Okay. Kat, that was great. Super clear. Thank you. I know you have to run to a committee meeting actually on this issue happening on Parliament Hill. So thank you.
3: It never ends. All right. Thanks for having me.
0: Okay. We're going to be right back. And Aaron, we're going to pick up with you to talk about resignations and referendums.
6: Sounds great.
0: Okay. Aaron, let's talk about Stephen Guilbeault's resignation, shall we?
7: We shall.
0: So he is, of course, the Liberal MP, former climate minister under Justin Trudeau, a longtime climate activist who left cabinet late last year, citing his concerns about the direction that Mark Carney was taking when it came to climate action.
8: These 7 years, intense, demanding, and deeply meaningful, have been among the most formative of my life. I leave proud of what we have accomplished together.
0: We did an episode last week laying out the many ways in which the Carney government is essentially undoing the Trudeau climate legacy. This is also Guilbeault's climate legacy, from carbon taxes to EV mandates or emission caps to paving a path for another pipeline. And Aaron, like, why do you think he ultimately decided to leave the party altogether now? What was the thing that pushed him to do it?
7: Yeah, he himself said in a couple of interviews yesterday,
9: "I think I really started thinking about leaving politics when I left cabinet."
7: Around the memorandum of understanding with Alberta, he framed, you know, his staying on in the last little while as an attempt to influence a couple policies that were still in development, the nature strategy.
9: Which ended up landing very well and very close to what I had worked on before leaving the nature portfolio in November of 2025.
7: Some moves the Carney government made around climate finance, international climate finance. But I think the MOU is sort of the starting point for his decision. He has said he thinks the government is backsliding on climate action. And in so many words, I think he said yesterday that he thinks he can have more influence on climate policy outside parliament, outside government, than he could have within it at this point.
9: "My reason for being in politics is to be able to continue advancing these issues. And right now I see that on some of them, certainly climate change, it's not a place where I can continue advancing these issues. So I'm not giving up, as Voltaire would say, I'm not going back to my garden. Mm-hmm. I will continue to work on these issues in one way or the other."
10: Right. So you were welcome to stay in the party and in the caucus, but just kind of not willing to stay in the caucus at this point because you

0: him go. I think that he has done more to damage national unity probably than any other politician.
1: But in Quebec, he was a star candidate. He is being praised by environmentalists across the country right now for his principles. And just how much of a blow is this resignation to a Carney government that says climate change is a priority?
2: Yeah, I think it could have or could leave a mark. I think it's useful to go back and remember that when he came into federal politics, it was to join the Trudeau government at a time when it was facing criticism for its environmental record. It had, you know, just chosen to go ahead with the Trans Mountain expansion.
1: Right.
2: And here was Stephen Guilbeault coming along to say, no, I'm running as a Liberal. I believe in this government's climate agenda. And so I think he bolstered the Trudeau government's environmental credibility. And you can argue now that that doesn't matter as much because Canadian voters are more interested in other things, more concerned about other threats. But I think, you know, it's a potential proof point for someone to argue now and potentially in the future that this government doesn't care, the Carney government doesn't care enough about climate change. And I think what people in my line of work will be watching for is, you know, do you see Liberal support in Quebec in particular start to slip? Is this, you know, something that kind of jolts people to reassess the Carney government? And even if it doesn't do it now necessarily, you know, maybe 2 years from now, if the public opinion has shifted at all, like, is this something that people look back on and point to as something that, you know, maybe is a problem for Carney?
1: That was part of my conversation with my colleagues Aaron Wary and Catherine Tunney. If you want to listen to the full episode, you can find Front Burner wherever you get your podcasts or on YouTube. I'm Jamie Poisson. Thank you so much for listening.

0: Good morning. 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One of Edmonton's most popular summer festivals announced its lineup yesterday. Folk Festival producer Terry Wickham shares the details in this first half hour of the show, and we'll bring you the latest on reports that the U.S. and Iran have reached a framework on a deal to extend their ceasefire by 60 days. Right now, let's take a look at the weather in Edmonton. I know what you're thinking. It's hot. It's 17 degrees right now. East winds at 4 kilometers per hour. And it's going to be a hot day out there. A mix of sun and cloud. 60% chance of showers late this morning and this afternoon, with a risk of a thunderstorm later today as well. A high of 28 degrees. And with the Humidex, it can feel like 31 degrees. So definitely stay hydrated throughout the day. At 5:31, Sam Sampson joins us from our CBC Edmonton newsroom. Good morning, Sam.
1: Good morning. Well, a wildfire in Barrhead County that forced two subdivisions to evacuate has destroyed and damaged multiple structures. The grass fire broke out yesterday afternoon, prompting residents of the Summerlee and Thunder Lake subdivisions to flee. A county spokesperson says eight cabins and about 30 outbuildings were affected. County Reeve Eric Monk says the fire is now contained.
2: Our emergency services weren't improvising. We had a plan. We had trained personnel. We had partnership agreements with neighboring communities, the provincial government. It all worked together. We protected lives and contained the fire very quickly.
1: Summerlee residents were allowed back home last night, but those living in Thunder Lake still have to stay away. We're expecting an update around 9 this morning from county officials. An upcoming clinic in Grand Prairie could have major effects on local health care. The Masqua Medical Center is scheduled to open next year. It could provide people in the Peace region with access to medical specialists and services they did not have before. Rhonda Side is vice chair of the board for the nonprofit center. She says locals now deal with delays and travel costs to see specialists in other cities.
3: Right now, we have

0: rates of chronic illness. We have higher mortality rates for those same chronic illnesses. And we have a shorter lifespan because of these delays in care and treatment and the disconnection between specialists and your family doc. The difference it will make for us is it's tangible.
1: The Massaquoi Medical Center received a $400,000 grant from the RBC Foundation this week to improve accessibility. A fish parasite that causes whirling disease has been found in the Athabasca watershed. It causes bone deformations in young fish, causing them to swim in circles. Maggie Kirk has more on what you can do to tamper environmental impacts.
2: Over the last decade, the microscopic parasite has been found in nearly all of Alberta's major watershed basins. The latest is the headwaters of the MacLeod River. And now there's a federal order to designate the Athabasca watershed as a contamination zone. Leslie Peterson is a director at Freshwater Conservation Canada. She says it's the endangered rainbow trout she's most worried about.
3: So they already face multiple cumulative effects from historic and current land use.
2: Effects of the parasite vary. In the 1990s, it wiped out 90% of fish populations in Colorado. But Patrick Hannington, researcher at the University of Alberta, says that's on the extreme side. Some fish, he says, don't even get sick from carrying the parasite.
4: So one of the big questions that we don't have a lot of certainty about in Alberta is which species, which trout and whitefish species will be affected by the parasite negatively and which maybe are just going to be good at moving it around.
2: Anyone recreating on the water is being asked to clean, drain, and dry their boats and fishing gear to prevent the spread of invasive aquatic species. Maggie Kirk, CBC News, Hinton.
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7: It's extremely exciting for us.
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7: Our hope for this property is that we're a new voice, a new innovative voice for the CFL, not just from a live rights perspective, but also from a storytelling around the league.
6: An evolution the league hopes will elevate the game and its fan base. Julia Wong, CBC News, Edmonton.
1: Now, the Elks will play their last preseason game in Edmonton tonight, by the way, hosting the Calgary Stampeders at Clark Stadium. And finally, Horlock Park will host its grand opening tomorrow. The River Valley green space was closed for 3 years for 134.5, it's a lot of money, million dollars worth of renovations. It opened in March to the general public, but Saturday's ceremony and celebration makes it official. Now, most of the work was to underground infrastructure, including water and electrical systems. Park user Elaine LeBlanc says the upgrades to the pavilion, lakefront, and amphitheater are major improvements.
8: No comparison. It's like a new park. Even the hall where the symphony will play, it's all brand new. It's very nice. Very like 2026.
1: The grand opening will happen from 11 a.m. to 4 o'clock tomorrow. City officials are expecting big crowds, by the way, and they suggest people take transit to get there. And that's your CBC News from Edmonton. For more details on these stories, cbc.ca/Edmonton. 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And download the CBC News app.
9: We're all so hot.
1: That was not my best.
9: No wonder we can't get words out.
1: As I said this morning, this is beach weather.
9: It is.
1: Not going to get up at 3:45 in the morning to go to work weather.
9: Yeah.
1: So we're all in this together, everybody who's physically here and listening. Because if you're up this early, you're also thinking the same thing.
9: Maybe they're on the beach.
1: Oh.
9: Up this early.
1: Well, don't talk to me if
9: you're in luck.
1: Living my dream.
9: I have a dump truck delivering a whole bunch of sand.
1: Let's go.
9: To just make this place into a beach.
1: I think that's probably the best use of our time.
9: Yeah. I mean, I don't know that the maintenance crew here is going to appreciate it all that much. But
10: that's tomorrow's problem.
9: That's a
10: problem.
9: Tomorrow problem when none of us are working. Mm-hmm. Anyways, good talk, Sam.
10: Yeah, see ya.
9: Sam Sampson from our CBC Edmonton newsroom. Good morning, everybody. You're tuned to Edmonton AM, not on the beach. I'm Tara McCarthy, joined by Colton Hutchinson. Are you melting, Colton?
11: I got close to the beach yesterday.
9: Did you?
11: Splash pad opened.
9: So oh,
11: felt
9: nice.
11: Felt like a beach for sure. That was a fun time.
9: I was like, where were you? Accidental beach? No, splash pad. Okay. Actually, I'm impressed you're wearing a long sleeve shirt today. Are you a maniac? What's going on right now?
11: I don't know. I was doing laundry yesterday and I didn't have a t-shirt that I thought I liked it handy.
9: That you thought you liked.
11: I wasn't sure. It was dark when I grabbed a shirt this morning. And by the time I've grabbed the shirt, I've taken it to another room to get dressed. It is what it is. I can roll up the sleeves.
9: I will ask you this. Do you ever find that, because, you know, I did the weather and traffic for like 6 or almost 7 years. Do you ever find that sometimes later in the day you forget what the forecast is? Because you just say it mm-hmm. so many times that it almost like doesn't absorb into your own brain?
11: Absolutely. My wife asks me pretty much every day and I go, I don't know. She's like, what's the weather going to be tomorrow? I'm like, oh.
9: She's like, what do you mean? That's what you do. But there's some weird psychological thing where it's because you deliver it so often, it's like it evaporates from your memory right after or something. Mm-hmm. I don't know what it is.
11: The forecast has been annoying me throughout the last couple of weeks. So I've been...
9: Why?
11: Because of this 30% chance, 60% chance. We've had chance of showers, it feels like, for over a week and it's barely spit.
9: Welcome to the weather. This is what happens. It hasn't... It's not out to get you. This has been happening for... I don't know, ever?
11: Yeah, and I've been doing this every day now for a few months, and I feel like this is the first time where I've really been off on the forecast. I'm not a meteorologist, obviously.
9: So. Yeah, you're not creating it.
11: No.
9: I think you need to dial back how hard you're being on yourself. Also, I mean, even the meteorologists are struggling to get it right, which we've talked a lot about on the show in the past. Technologies have changed for sure, mm-hmm. but because of all these systems too, like Omega Block and everything else, like it just creates a bit of a whirlwind. Even when we talk to Kyle Britton, who's a weather specialist, has been for quite some time. Remember when I asked him about predictions for the rest of the summer? He's like, anybody's guess,
11: yeah,
9: right?
11: It's up
9: it's getting
11: air.
9: Harder and harder. So yeah, so I wouldn't hold it to yourself too much. And as we know in the city too, some people will experience a little bit of showers, but then if you're in another corner or pocket within the ring road or outside of it, well, you maybe don't see those showers at all.
11: Yeah, talking to some folks in my neighborhood, and who knows, this is anecdotal. People say there used to be so much more rain, so many more storms in Edmonton back mm-hmm. back in the day.
9: Yeah.
11: So I don't know if that's true, if we're seeing drier springs and drier summers here.
9: I think so, because even when I just think back to my own history, which is short, when I first moved here, I was so enthralled by the storms, because even growing up in Ontario, we would get more kind of raucous thunderstorms. So I'd miss that, because I didn't get that in the north. And I noticed a lot more of them because I was so excited every time they happened.
11: Right.
9: So I felt like I circled the calendar.
11: You've noticed a different trend in just about a decade now.
9: Oh, yeah. Like, yeah. I don't think, I mean, I can probably count on one hand the amount of, like, actually, you know, really interesting storms we had in Edmonton. Of course, mm-hmm. sometimes they'll be outside of the city, but that we had even last summer. Because we like to watch them on the balcony because we have this great kind of east and north view. And so you get to see kind of a sprawling view of the sky and therefore you see the lightning.
11: Oh, you get the lightning in full scope.
9: And you can almost like hear things happening before they happen and then you look over and you miss it. And but I think we only did that maybe 4 times last mm-hmm. summer. And I think it's been more prevalent. But anyways, I'm not a meteorologist either, so maybe we should just stop guessing about all this stuff. What does the forecast look like today, though? Another percentage?
11: Yes, it's another percentage, a 60% chance of showers, this time in the late morning and into the afternoon, with a risk of a thunderstorm this afternoon. So Tara, maybe you can get out on the balcony and enjoy some of that.
9: I can't wait.
11: Yeah. Well, if you can't wait for that, then you're gonna enjoy next week for sure. So Saturday, we're seeing a mix of sun and cloud with 20 degrees. Throughout Sunday and throughout the rest of next week, seeing rain in the forecast. No percentages, just straight rain as of Saturday night all the way through the long-range forecast as well, with temperatures definitely cooling off, seeing a temperature of 12 degrees on Sunday and then 15 degrees thereabouts into next week and holding that way. So one more very hot one for us today. The high today is 28 degrees, even with that 60% chance of showers. 17 degrees is where we're starting out with light winds.
9: I know some people are not going to love it when it drops down to 12, but right now in this moment in time, at 5:41 in the morning on May 29th, I can't wait
11: yeah, I agree.
9: For that. Yeah. So there you go. Thanks for that, Colton. Grab your tarps and your low-slung chairs because it's time to get ready to settle in on the hill at Gallagher Park. Yesterday, the lineup was announced for this summer's Edmonton Folk Music Festival. Festival producer Terry Wickham joined Radioactive host Jessica Ng to talk about it. So here's part of their conversation.
12: It shows off Edmonton at its best. It's got the best view of downtown. It's Edmonton's music face to the world, and we haven't lost our roots in the community. A lot of people enjoy it and come back, and I'm very honored to work for it.
13: I love that idea, too, that you talk about it hasn't lost its roots, because there are so many, whether it's a jazz festival, folk festival, where they really are trying to appeal to so many other people beyond the genre, and then it ends up being, it's almost more of a mishmash. How do you stay true to the idea of folk music when so many other festivals are doing that?
12: Well, I think that's why I meant it hangs together as a real folk festival, because people have roots. I mean, definitely, like, Kate Rusby and Nick Mulvey, and you're not going to argue, but even someone like Van Morrison, you can tell that folk music is in his soul, that he's grown up around it, because it's one of the main musics that you hear in Ireland. So, I think we're true to that. Not that we don't take some chances. We do. We don't want to close it in. We want to open it up. Folk, you know, appeals to, folk, to everybody.
13: I am so pumped that Tia is getting a chance to come back to Alberta. She's from Saddle Lake Cree Nation. She's all the way in LA. We have heard so many different things. I mean, she got a Juno Award nomination for Contemporary Indigenous Artist of the Year for her EP, not even being here. But that's what I mean when I say, like, these artists are on fire. They're doing so well right now. Terry, now this year you have brought in a bluegrass duo called Daly and Vincent. What do we need to know about them?
12: You know, if you play the song, which I think you will, Ruby, you'll know everything about them. I looked at their, we had them in before, so we know how good they are. They're one of the best in bluegrass singers as well as players. Bluegrass players, you don't get to the top unless you're really, really good. Mm-hmm. I saw their rider, and I got, okay, I'm putting them on main stage. I'm not going to, they're very serious musicians, and they have a lot of gear, and I think it'll really pick up the pace on Saturday afternoon at the festival.
13: Why do they play so fast?
12: Well, as an Irish musician was quoted one time, he was asked, why do you play so fast? He said, because I can.
13: They're just good. They can do it.
12: They're great players.
13: Amazing. We're seeing also a lot of Americans coming our way this year. Is it more than usual?
12: Might be a little bit higher. Not too much. When we're coming back from the pandemic, we moved from 65 artists to 60 just to take a little bit of stress off our systems. And now I don't know how I fitted everybody in. So what I want to do is the musicians that are coming in, I want to give them enough time. So in a lot of sessions this year, there'll be three, not four. The bonus will also be should be shorter changeover times, technically, where you lose time. And we've also made people's concerts longer, so they're not playing for 45 minutes, they're playing for 70, because they're coming a long way to play.
13: Who are some of the other headliners, too, that we didn't get a chance to touch on with the songs?
12: Well, Of Monsters and Men were mentioned. They were huge. They were amazing live. So I'm looking forward to that. Arrested Development are coming back. Really nice people. These Sacred Souls have never been here. Everything, 9 million Spotify listeners, can't be wrong, I suppose. But all the reports are they're great. So I'm just looking forward to the whole thing. Like people like Kate Rusby is a headliner for me, or Nick Mulvey, and all these people. Corb Lund, I'm really impressed with what Corb is doing with the Water Not Coal. Apart from his music career, that's pretty amazing. I think there's lots of variety. Cat Power coming back doing her album, The Greatest. And some people missed it last time, I think, because they got held up, or our gate crew was slow getting people in that night, and it's like, oh, they won't miss this time because she's on second last. I call it the Norah Jones spot, because when we had her coming, when she won all the Grammys, we had signed her a week before, and we convinced them to play second last on Saturday, because I think that's the sweetest spot. You know, it's midnight, you might be leaving at 11 o'clock with your kids and taking them home, just a few people leave. But in those days, we used to go to 12:30, so that was even later. So it's a great spot, and then Arrested Development will follow her, so it's a very nice Saturday night.
13: It is going to be such a good time. Terry, let's go out on a big band. Tell us about St. Paul and the Broken Bones.
12: You know, he reminds me kind of Nathaniel Rateliff in a way. He's just, he's a showman, all dressed up. He goes into the crowd. And, you know, the first time we had him in, he was all set for this main stage, and it rained. He still went out, still did the show and all that, but I was thinking, And I went back, and we knew the road manager. He'd been in with some other bands, and he loved our festival. And I said to him, look, it rained, so we're going to bring you back so you get the full thing. And the road manager looked at him and said, I told you they'd do something like that. You know, so it was kind of nice, just a little moment. But, yeah, he's on the heels of a really good new album, too.
9: Terry Wickham is the producer of the Edmonton Folk Music Festival. He was speaking with Radioactive host Jessica Ng. And you can find the whole lineup for this year's festival by going to edmontonfolkfest.org. Tickets go on sale next Saturday, June 6th. Well, here's some music. This is not attached to the Edmonton Folk Music Festival, but Georgia Harmer is a singer-songwriter from Toronto, and she started recording songs at only 10 years old. Then as a teenager, she hit the road as a backing vocalist for fellow Canadian artist Alessia Cara. Now, music runs in Georgia's family. She's the niece of Sarah Harmer and the daughter of Mary Harmer and Gord Tuff, so they're all former members of the band Weeping Tile. Georgia released her debut album titled Stay in Touch in 2022, and then last year, she followed it up with another album titled Eye of the Storm. So here's a track from that record. This is Georgia Harmer with Slow Down.

0: That's Georgia Harmer with Slow Down from her 2025 record, Eye of the Storm. 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I'm Tara McCarthy. Colton Hutchinson has a look at the forecast.
1: 17 degrees starting out in Edmonton. Tara, you and I were lamenting this heat here a few minutes ago. Mm-hmm. A listener texted in to say, I'm out walking the dog in shorts and a t-shirt, and it is awesome to do that at this time in the morning.
0: I will admit that once I left my apartment, it felt very satisfying being outside. It's just when the humidness and everything, like, I mean, I don't have air conditioning or anything. We have a couple fans going. So there is a bit of relief when you're outside at this time of the day.
1: Yeah, muggy inside and another muggy day ahead for us. 28 degrees is a high. Light winds and a 60% chance of showers late this morning and this afternoon. Starting to cool on Saturday, 20 degrees. And then Sunday, definitely cooling off, 12 degrees and rain expected Sunday and all through next week. 17 degrees right now.
0: Thanks, Colton. U.S. and Iranian negotiators have reportedly reached an agreement to extend their ceasefire. This comes as the two countries have renewed attacks and traded strikes this week. Both sides have accused the other of violating the fragile truce in recent days. Hussein Ibish is a senior resident scholar at the Arab Gulf States Institute, and he joins us now from Washington, D.C. Good morning, Hussein.
2: Good morning.
0: What can you tell us about the reports that the U.S. and Iran have reached a 60-day ceasefire extension?
2: Well, it looks like both sides are heading for final approval, Donald Trump and the Iranian government, but it hasn't been fully agreed yet, and that it's going to basically be dealing with the outstanding immediate issues, the opening of the Strait of Hormuz, which Iran has tried to shut down as a way of pushing back against the U.S. by attacking the global economy, and the question of Iran's highly enriched uranium, about 400 kilograms, that it has near Isfahan buried under rubble. And these are two crises created by Donald Trump. The Strait of Hormuz crisis did not exist before the current war, which prompted Iran to try that maneuver, which it was a gambit that proved very effective. And the highly enriched uranium has been acquired by Iran since Trump pulled out of the Obama-era JCPOA back in 2018 when he ripped up the deal and said, I don't want to be part of this anymore. And then Iran started enriching uranium to these very high levels. So it will deal with the immediate crises, but not the longer-term issues of Iran's nuclear R&D, its weapons, drone and missile arsenals, and its support for regional armed groups like Hezbollah, the Houthis, and groups in Iraq and elsewhere.
0: Mm-hmm. Well, and as I mentioned a moment ago, we saw these renewed attacks by both countries this week. So what does that also suggest to you about the state of the negotiations to end this war?
2: It's very precarious. Even if the 60-day ceasefire can be agreed, it's supposed to give way to a broader, set of negotiations to deal with the bigger issues like Iran's broader nuclear program and things like its missile and drone capabilities. All of that is unlikely to be negotiated successfully, even if they can make a deal on the Strait of Hormuz and highly enriched uranium. So that even at best, I think what we're looking at is a hot piece, a piece that leads to a lack of, daily, day-in, day-out confrontation, but that requires flare-ups from time to time. That is if the United States wants to keep backing it up, unless the U.S. wants to kind of pull out of the Middle East altogether. Assuming it does keep it up, then it's likely to be the kind of relationship that the U.S. had with Iraq in the 1990s, or Israel maintains with Hamas and Hezbollah in Gaza and Lebanon, respectively. That is to say, where there isn't constant fighting, but where there are, flare-ups from time to time and nothing is resolved. And I think that's what we're really looking at here.
0: Mm-hmm. Who do you think really has the upper hand right now when it comes to these negotiations?
2: I think that's the problem. Neither does. And it's a typical sort of 21st century conundrum where the stronger party cannot defeat the weaker party because the weaker party thinks it's existential and they'll endure any amount of pain whatsoever to survive. certainly the attitude of the Iranian regime. And yet, the weaker party does not have the military strength to defeat the stronger party. So you have a stronger party that can't defeat the weaker party, and a weaker party that can't defeat the stronger party, and you'll get a stalemate. And it's very dangerous. But we've seen this in multiple conflicts, I would say, to some extent, including Russia and Ukraine.
0: So what will you be watching for, then, in the coming days?
2: I need to watch for what happens with the Strait of Hormuz. To what extent does Iran pull back, not just from closing the strait, but from its extraterritorial claims on this waterway that it clearly has no right to any claim over? And what happens with the highly enriched uranium? Is it shipped out of Iran? Is it destroyed in front of international observers? How does Iran get that problem out of the way? And if they deal with those two problems, then what you would look at is the extent to which they succeed or more likely fail in the second round of negotiations to deal with the deeper questions, which I think they cannot agree on. And so then we would get the hot piece I've described, which is something that really ought to worry everybody, because it's not tenable, not sustainable, and will be very dangerous going forward.
0: Hussein, thanks so much for the time to talk about this.
2: You're welcome. Thank you.
0: Hussein Ibish is a senior resident scholar at the Arab Gulf States Institute. We reached him in Washington, D.C. this morning. We're 3 minutes away from 6 o'clock. Sam Sampson joins us from our CBC Edmonton newsroom with a look at a headline coming your way in the next hour. So what have you got, Sam?
3: Well, people in the Peace region are used to traveling far away to see healthcare specialists in other areas, and they're used to paying out of pocket for that travel. Mm-hmm. But an upcoming medical center aims to offer that care closer to home. So we'll have more on the progress of the center coming up at 6:30.
0: Thanks so much, Sam.
3: Thank you.
0: And Colton Hutchinson is looking at the forecast that is going to be a mixture through the weekend, I think, right?
1: Yeah, we are coming to the end of this omega block, little mini heat wave that we've had throughout the week. So here in Edmonton, we're looking for a high of 28 degrees. Heat warning is still in effect for areas east of Edmonton. Places like Vegreville and Wainwright expecting temperatures in the low 30s today. And the further east you go towards Saskatchewan, seeing temperatures in the mid 30s for Lloydminster and North Battleford, seeing temperatures of 34 degrees, which is downgraded from, I think, Saskatoon at one point. It said 37 degrees for Saskatoon. They're down to 34 as well. So we're not quite breaking 30 here in Edmonton. We haven't done so throughout the week. Thought we might get there by the end of May at breaking that 30 degree mark, but hasn't happened yet. And today the forecast, a 28 degree high. 17 is where we're starting out. We're seeing east winds, which are light, 4 kilometers an hour. 60% chance of showers today, late this morning and into the afternoon, with the risk of a thunderstorm as well this afternoon. An overnight low of 14 degrees, and that 60% chance of showers carrying through into the midnight hours. Into tomorrow, we'll see 20 degrees on Saturday with a mix of sun and cloud. So starting to see that temperature dip a little bit. And then by the time we get to Saturday night, going into Sunday, we'll start to see some rainfall. So seeing an 11 degree low overnight Saturday into Sunday with rain starting. And then by the time we get to Sunday and beyond, seeing rain all through next week as well, with temperatures between 10 and 15 degrees as daytime highs. So definitely a far cry from what we've seen throughout the week. The rain that we've been staring up at the sky, waiting for it to drop, looks like it definitely will on Sunday and beyond in a more significant fashion than we've seen with these percentage chance of showers through the day.
0: Mm-hmm. So if you've misplaced your umbrella, you might want to try and locate it over the next 24 hours or so. A lot still to come, still in our next hour here on Edmonton AM. We'll learn about an annual event that's taking place tomorrow called Drone Day. Now, this isn't about flying drones. It's about drone music. So we'll learn about that. And we'll be joined by our Screen Time columnist, Rachel Ho. There's a new Apple TV series that highlights an emerging trend in film and television. It's called Maximum Pleasure Guaranteed, and it features camboys and OnlyFans and their storylines. So we'll dig into that with Rachel. And we'll also take a look at the geopolitical side of the FIFA World Cup with Scott Regehr. All those stories to come, but World Report is next here on CBC Radio 1.
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5: Good morning, I'm John Northcott.
4: A major diplomatic gamble is playing out in Ottawa today as China's foreign minister begins the first high-level visit to Canada in a decade. Wang Yi's three-day trip is the clearest sign yet of a rapid thaw in relations following Prime Minister Mark Carney's high-profile reset strategy in Beijing last January. Janice McGregor joins us now from our parliamentary bureau. So, Janice, Prime Minister Carney eager to reset the relationship with China, but a lot of work remains on that.
5: Yeah, absolutely. The agri-food sector, for example, would tell you that they still don't have full access to the Chinese market for key commodities like pork and canola oil. And despite Canada lowering its tariffs on a limited number of Chinese electric vehicles, as the foreign minister arrives this week, the online tracker at Global Affairs Canada still shows no EVs actually having entered Canada's market yet at this lower rate, notwithstanding reports in early May that a first batch of luxury brand Lotus EVs was apparently on the water headed this way. In front of an American business audience yesterday, Mark Carney downplayed American concerns that this deal with China somehow allows a flood of cheap new Chinese EV brands into this market.
6: Historically, they're all Teslas. It looks like most of the ones that'll come in are Teslas as well in the short term. Now, over time, we're going to get lower cost, a broader range of things, but in a controlled way.
5: Canada's among countries under investigation by the U.S. for not doing enough to block products made with forced labor. This very real and pending tariff threat makes for some difficult conversations with Chinese officials about their supply chains. And the Americans' determination to get cheap Chinese steel and car parts and investment generally out of North American manufacturing, well, that lies at the heart of the hardest bargains the U.S. is trying to drive with Mexico right now in the CUSMA review talks.
4: So, Janice, beyond trade, there are still some highly sensitive diplomatic issues.
5: Oh, so tense. China doesn't want Canadian warships passing through the Taiwan Strait. But in the run-up to this meeting, HMCS Charlottetown has apparently, according to the Globe and Mail, done just that as part of an ongoing multi-nation push to insist on freedom of navigation in what Canada considers to be international waters. But Beijing doesn't.
4: Janice McGregor in Ottawa. Thank you, Janice.
5: You're welcome.
4: A dangerous security crisis is unfolding on Europe's eastern flank this morning. For the first time since the war began, an active Russian attack drone has flown deep into NATO territory and slammed into a civilian apartment building. The overnight blast injured at least two people in the Romanian border city of Galați. The CBC's Anna Cunningham has the details.
7: Slabs of concrete and shattered glass from broken windows. Debris from a drone strike, familiar in Ukraine, but this is Romania. In the early hours of this morning, a Russian drone crashed into this apartment block 18 kilometers from the Ukrainian border. U.S. citizen Stephen Evelyn has lived in the city for 2 years.
8: Well, I think it's another provocation by the Russians. NATO needs to do something about this.
7: The Romanian Ministry of Defense says fragments of Russian drones have fallen 47 times on Romanian territory over the past 4 years. One local Romanian man questions why it was allowed to strike when he says so many planes are guarding our country. At an early morning press conference, Romania's Ministry of Defense said there was no real opportunity to shoot it down. Romania is a NATO member country. President Nicolae Sturdan has spoken with the NATO Secretary General Mark Rutte. Rutte says Russia's reckless behavior is a threat to us all. Condemnation across European nations is widespread. President of the European Commission Ursula von der Leyen says Russia's war of aggression has crossed yet another line. Both Romania and France have summoned the Russian ambassadors. Ukraine's foreign minister Andrei Sybiha says this again proves Russian aggression poses a real threat to the Black Sea region and all of Europe. Romania is holding a meeting of its country's Supreme Defence Council this morning. Anna Cunningham, CBC News, London.
4: A court in Kenya is ordering a temporary suspension of a U.S. military Ebola quarantine facility. The Trump administration plans to use the site to isolate American citizens who may have been exposed to the deadly virus while working in Africa. Under the policy, if those workers develop symptoms, they would be banned from returning to the United States. The dispute comes as more countries move to impose strict Ebola-related travel restrictions. The World Health Organization is urging borders to remain open, warning that locking down travel makes it harder to manage the outbreak. Tedros Adhanom Ghebreyesus is the WHO Secretary General.
9: When countries are transparently reporting their cases, when you ban travel, it doesn't encourage them, because other countries then will say, okay, if I'm going to be sanctioned, or if there will be a ban imposed on me, travel ban, then they might ask, why do I even report early?
4: Canada is among those tightening its borders. Ottawa has suspended entry visas for residents coming from the Democratic Republic of Congo, Uganda, and South Sudan, while forcing returning Canadians into a strict 21-day quarantine. So far, the Central African outbreak has surged past 1,000 presumed cases and more than 260 deaths. Police in Kenya say they've arrested 8 people in connection with a deadly fire at a girls' school north of Nairobi. All of them are students and have been detained on suspicion of arson. The fire tore through a school dormitory overnight Wednesday, killing 16 children. Dozens more were injured. More than 200 students were sleeping inside the building when the fire broke out. Italian anti-mafia investigators seize more than $300 million in assets tied to organized crime. The money and luxury properties were housed across several different countries, and they were part of a criminal network of a late Sicilian mafia boss who for years sat at the very top of Europe's most wanted list. As Megan Williams reports, the raids, part of an ongoing international hunt for the cash he left behind.
10: When Italian police arrested Sicilian mafia boss Matteo Messina Denaro outside a Palermo clinic 3 years ago, it ended a 30-year manhunt. He died months later in prison, but his money kept moving. This week, Italian finance police released video of masked officers smashing through doors, climbing villa walls, and searching luxury properties ringed by palm trees. They say they seized more than $300 million in cash, companies, and real estate tied to Messina Denaro's drug trafficking network that spanned Sicily, Spain, Switzerland, and the Cayman Islands. The break in the case came when someone flagged an Italian woman with significant financial resources in Spain, who was then linked to Messina Denaro.
11: Sottrarre queste ricchezze significa...
10: Italy's national anti-mafia prosecutor Giovanni Melillo says the operation wasn't just about recovering dirty dough, but blocking the Sicilian Cosa Nostra mafia from rebuilding its reduced empire. When he died, Messina Denaro was serving life sentences for 1992 bombings that killed 2 anti-mafia prosecutors and the kidnapping and killing of the 12-year-old son of a mafioso-turned-informer. Investigators say the recovered assets likely represent a mere fraction of the total criminal capital once controlled by Messina Denaro. Megan Williams, CBC News, Rome.
12: P-H-I-L-E-P-I-T-T-A, Filippita.
13: That is correct.
12: Thank you.
4: 14-year-old Sri Parikh of California is the first national spelling bee, or rather the new national spelling bee king. This after a dramatic one-on-one round, with Parikh locking horns with New Jersey's Ishan Gupta in a fierce final duel last night in Washington. Now, neither teenager would budge, forcing the competition into a high-stakes 90-second rapid-fire spell-off until...
14: Shrey, during the spell-off, you correctly spelled a total of 32 words. Ishan, you correctly spelled a total of 25 words, and that means that Shrey, you are the two-time...
4: The official winning word... Bromocryptine, and that's B-R-O-M. Wait, you get the picture. Parikh takes home the giant trophy and a cool $52,000 in cash. And that is the latest national and international NEWS from World Report. I'm John Northcott. This is CBC.

0: Good morning. 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And right now, we're just at 7 o'clock and coming your way in a moment. Alberta's at 6 o'clock. I'm getting all mixed up on my times this morning. The FIFA World Cup kicks off in less than 2 weeks. So we'll talk about the geopolitical side of the tournament with CBC Sports producer Scott Regier. That's right, coming your way in just a moment. But first, a look at weather with Colton Hutchinson.
1: Sun is trying to shine out there through a mix of sun and cloud. Temperature-wise, we are warm. We're at 16 degrees already here in Edmonton. A high of 28 once again today. 60% chance of showers expected late this morning and into the afternoon with a risk of a thunderstorm.
0: Sam Sampson has a look at a headline from our CBC Edmonton newsroom as well. Sam, good morning.
2: Good morning. Well, a wildfire caused by a grass fire in Barrhead County is now considered contained by local officials. However, it did leave some damage. We'll have more details on that, plus who got to go home last night and who didn't. That's coming up at 6:30.
0: Thanks, Sam. And back to Colton with a first look at traffic on this Friday morning.
1: Well, traffic is moving well early this morning. Last day of, well, I should say another day without classes for Edmonton Public students. You're on a extended second spring break, as one listener called it. So no classes there. Should be lighter traffic volume out for throughout the morning. If you do see any trouble you want to mention, #740, the number to call, or you can text 587-336-2929.
0: Thanks, Colton. 11 minutes now after 6 o'clock. With 48 nations participating, the upcoming FIFA World Cup will be the biggest that we've ever seen. And as usual, it comes with some big geopolitical concerns. Scott Regier is a producer with CBC Sports, and I spoke with him about the history of political controversy at the World Cup and began by asking him what makes this tournament so ripe for geopolitical tension.
3: It's sheer size and scope, Tara. Soccer is the planet's only truly global sport, and the World Cup is its showcase event. FIFA projects around 6 billion people are going to tune into this summer's tournament across all platforms, with the World Cup final alone attracting about 1.5 billion, which would make it the most watched live event in history. Now, with that kind of reach, nations have a unique opportunity to project prestige, bolster their global standing, and secure diplomatic influence. Look at the last World Cup in Qatar. The hosts came under intense global scrutiny around their record on LGBTQ plus issues, human rights, as well as their treatment of migrant workers. A report at the time by The Guardian revealed more than 6,000 workers brought in from India, Pakistan, and other countries to build stadiums in the intense desert heat died in the process. Qatari officials denied claims. But after the World Cup was finished, the country overhauled its migrant labor laws in order to provide better care and compensation for workers. So that's just one example of how the intense geopolitical scrutiny surrounding World Cups can exact change.
0: So what are the major geopolitical issues at play for this summer's tournament?
3: The ones tied to U.S. foreign policy. Under an American travel ban, Tara, citizens of four qualified nations are going to be significantly restricted. Take Haiti. Last fall, the country earned a spot on the World Cup for the first time in 52 years. And now it finds itself on the U.S. government's travel ban list, which means, although players, team staff, and their immediate relatives can attend the tournament, visiting fans can't. Even Haitians living inside the United States are nervous. Fritznel Oktov is a Haitian journalist based in Florida, and he says when Haiti qualified for the World Cup, Haitians wanted to go out and celebrate.
4: But they couldn't do that. Many were afraid to get out. They say, you know what, I don't know, even though I have a green card, but I don't want to go out there because even U.S. citizens get caught by ICE and get deported.
3: With matches scheduled for Boston, Philadelphia, and Atlanta, don't expect throngs of Haitian supporters to attend them, which is a shame for a country that, since a 2010 earthquake, has suffered famine and widespread instability, including criminal gangs taking over its national soccer stadium. As for the other nations whose supporters will be persona non grata in the U.S., that will be the case for those from Senegal, Ivory Coast, and Iran as well.
0: Yeah, what about Iran? What can you tell us about their involvement in the World Cup?
3: Well, since the U.S. and Israel began bombing the country back in February, Tara, Iran's participation at this World Cup's been in question. Donald Trump said it's not a good idea. Iran's sports minister says it's not for Trump to decide. And FIFA has been busy trying to work out a solution. I spoke to Shireen Ahmed, a senior contributor with CBC Sports, about Iran's predicament.
5: Essentially, you have a qualified team that is scheduled to play in the country that is actively bombing them. And that is not something I can recall happening in World Cup history. Now, the reality is it took a long time. It took a quadrennial for them to get there, to achieve this. The qualifiers start years ago. You know, rankings are affected. We've seen so much type of collusion between the U.S. and FIFA, and Gianni Infantino giving Donald Trump this FIFA Peace Prize. So most of us are shaking our heads, not understanding. So the winner of the first FIFA Peace Prize is the one that's warmongering. So we're not. So it's very unclear. It's just incredibly unfortunate.
3: Unfortunate, Tara. And if you're a member of the Iranian team, very inconvenient. Washington is refusing to let them stay overnight in the United States, which means they're going to train and sleep in Mexico and then commute to their scheduled matches in Los Angeles and Seattle. And who's to say there won't be last-minute visa denial to the players, especially if they have ties to the Islamic Revolutionary Guard Corps? Star forward Mehdi Taremi is among several who do have ties to that corps, a result of them fulfilling Iran's mandatory military service. So stay tuned. Right now, the Iranians are poised to play at the World Cup, but with 3 weeks till the tournament kicks off, things could still change.
6: Mm-hmm. This isn't the first time politics has threatened attendance at the World Cup tournament, though, is it?
3: Far from it. The withdrawal of already qualified nations, Tara, has a history almost as long as the tournament itself. 1938, South American nations pulled out of the World Cup in France after FIFA awarded hosting rights to Europe, which broke its informal promises of continental rotation. You have the 1966 tourney in England. No African countries participated there. They withdrew, saying it was demeaning that FIFA awarded just one qualifying spot to them, Asia, and Oceania combined. What a difference from this summer's World Cup, where they will claim around 20 spots between them. But the withdrawal surrounded by the most intrigue? That's got to be the so-called barefoot boycott. India, whose players did not wear shoes, qualified but then pulled out of the 1950 World Cup in Brazil. Now, it was widely accepted for years that that was because FIFA had a ban on playing barefoot. But historians have since dispelled that. It turns out India's withdrawal was because of high travel costs and a preference to play at the 1952 Olympics, which was a much more prestigious soccer tournament at the time. Now, India hasn't qualified for a World Cup since then. So to this day, with or without footwear, the world's most populous nation still hasn't competed on the biggest stage in the world's most popular sport.
6: Well, thanks so much for bringing us all this information, Scott.
3: You betcha.
6: Scott Regehr is a producer with CBC Sports. His radio special called See the Rise, Canada's World Cup, is available right now on the CBC Listen app. 18 minutes now after 6 o'clock. Let's continue to talk sports with Paul McGowan. Good morning, Paul.
7: Good morning, Tara.
6: Let's start with the CFL. There was some big news yesterday ahead of the final day of the preseason. So what's happening?
7: Yeah, a new media rights deal for the league announced yesterday by Commissioner Stuart Johnston. And on its face, this looks like a big win for the league. Johnston himself wouldn't confirm numbers yesterday, but reporting from Sportsnet says that the new deal represents a 60% increase over the last one. It also broadens the distribution of games. YouTube is taking on some preseason games. Streaming service DAZN is taking on a handful of regular season games. And Johnston said yesterday that the CFL did not lack for interest in those media rights.
8: There is a significant increase. I'm just not going to go further than that. What I can say is that the value that the CFL can offer was duly recognized. We feel very good where we landed. And if you watch the media industry, right now there's a lot of downward pressure on media rights. entertainment and sport. I'm very pleased to say that we bucked that trend and we feel very good where we've gotten to.
7: That new deal kicks in next year in 2027. The Elks, by the way, are part of that slate of four preseason games tonight, the last preseason games before regular season action. The Elks are home, or sort of home, to the Calgary Stampeders. That game being played at Clark Stadium tonight while Commonwealth prepares for that men's national team friendly on Monday.
0: Mm-hmm. Yeah, we're going to be talking about that a little bit later on the show, because that was the original home for Edmonton's CFL team.
7: Yeah, it is. It's interesting to hear about, I mean, the changes of that stadium, of course, but then also about Commonwealth having to take out all of the artificial turf mm-hmm. to put in real turf for this friendly and then convert back to artificial turf. Huge undertaking, but I imagine it'll be kind of a special night.
0: Yeah, the grass crews here in Edmonton have been very busy in lots of different ways. The artificial grass crews, the real grass crews, it's a whole thing going on. Let's move over to baseball, Paul. Last night saw another tight game for the Blue Jays.
7: Another tight game, but another one that goes in the Blue Jays' favor. 2-1 over the Orioles last night, and kind of a fun matchup on Thursday in the sense that the Jays were up against former teammate Chris Bassitt, a huge part of that World Series run last year. Also a huge part of the clubhouse over the last couple of years. He is credited with helping build that culture, that team friendship that got talked about so much. And he nearly got the best of the Jays last night. Here's John Schneider on what he saw from his former pitcher.
9: Looked very familiar. I thought his stuff was pretty good. He threw really well, kept us on the ground quite a bit. And, you know, him clipping him there with the curveball was obviously big, but Chris pitched really well, man. He had a pretty deliberate game plan and stuck to it.
7: Yeah, the only blemish against Bassitt was an Andrés Giménez home run in the third inning. The Jays end up scoring the winning run on a bases-loaded walk, which with runs hard to come by right now for the Jays, they will take them as they come. That offense will try to find a groove again tonight, a 5 p.m. first pitch from Baltimore.
0: Thanks so much for all this, Paul.
7: Thanks, Tara.
0: That's Paul McGowan from our CBC Sports Desk. It's 6:22 right now here on Edmonton AM. 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I don't know that I've ever felt temperatures this warm in May in Edmonton. Tara McCarthy and Colton Hutchinson with you. Have you in Edmonton?
1: I don't think so. I'll have to check the records to see if we've had any record-breaking temperatures.
0: I'm sure it's happened before.
1: Yeah.
0: But it's almost like our weather memory is wiped year after year.
1: I think so, yeah. After a long winter coming out of it, it seems to come up fast. Like, even temperatures we're seeing right now, 16 degrees, feels warm for a daytime temperature coming out of winter, let alone the upper 20s into the 30s.
0: Yeah, and you mentioned earlier that a listener was out for a dog walk already this morning, saying it was actually quite lovely because they were wearing shorts and a t-shirt. You know, it's like when you're away somewhere very warm, closer to the equator, and you don't need a jacket or pants. Mm-hmm. That's kind of how it feels in Edmonton right now. And when you are outside, it's actually quite nice. We're also having, I don't know if it's HVAC issues or what's going on in our studio over the last few days, but it's like a little sauna in here. Our thermometer on the wall reads 25.2 degrees.
1: I think Kim on the other side of the glass said it was 27 at some point.
0: Yeah, so we're having a little bit of AC. We're not having a heat problem. We're having an AC problem.
1: Do you know the hottest temperature you've ever felt in this area?
0: Yeah, I think it was probably high 30s, maybe topping out into 40, 41 with the Humidex. And I'm trying to think where that would have been. It might have been when I was growing up in Ontario, perhaps.
1: Wow.
0: What about you?
1: I remember being in Kelowna one day and they had the temperature on like a public billboard. It said 42 on it.
0: Yeah, that is incredible. When I was just in Victoria at the beginning of this month, my cousin happened to be there. I don't see a lot of my cousins because especially my cousin, this is my dad's brother's son, they traveled around a lot. My dad's brother was in the Navy. He was a ship captain during my youth. So I didn't see my cousins a lot. So we happened to both be in Victoria.
1: This
0: we met up. Yeah.
1: Oh, cool.
0: We hadn't seen each other in probably a decade. And he was talking about how when he was going through some travels, he was tree planting a couple years back. He was actually in Lytton, BC the day before that entire community burned down because it hit like 42, 43 degrees. Mm-hmm. So we were talking about just how hot it can actually get, especially in BC. That's a good point.
1: Yeah, not seeing temperatures quite that hot here. Not just yet here in Edmonton. We'll see what the summer brings. But 28 degrees is our high today, so feels definitely warm for us. And a heat warning in effect for areas east of Edmonton, as this Omega block has been holding these temperatures above 30 degrees for areas like Vegreville and Wainwright. Today in Lloydminster, seeing a high of 33 degrees. Back here in Edmonton, we're sitting at 16. Winds are calm. We'll see a 60% chance of showers this morning and into the afternoon. Temperatures starting to drop tomorrow. Saturday, seeing 20 degrees and a mix of sun and cloud. It's going to feel cold on Sunday with 12 degrees as a daytime high. And we'll see rainfall Sunday and all through next week, expecting rain. 16 right now.
0: Thanks, Colton. Back in the late 2000s, Edmonton artist Cresha Turner was all over the place. She became a household name thanks to her hit Don't Call Me Baby, and she continued to make music, working with a number of different artists like Cardinal, Official, and Shaggy as well, until about 2017. Then she took a break from music, but now she's back with a new sound that she's calling Neo Jazz. Tune into our last half hour for my conversation with Cresha. We reflect back on her debut hit, but also talk about her lifetime love of jazz music. The first single from Cresha's forthcoming album is out today. So here it is for you now. This is Cresha Turner

0: That's Edmonton artist Krisha Turner with Your Ego. Stay tuned to hear from Krisha in our final half hour here on Edmonton AM. I spoke with her about her journey through the late 2000s with her hit Don't Call Me Baby and her return to music now as that single is out today. So we'll bring you that interview at 8:20. You are listening to Edmonton AM, and just before we get into the news, I'll let you know about a couple of things coming your way in the next half hour. We'll learn about an annual event taking place tomorrow called Drone Day, and this isn't about flying drones, it's about drone music, so we'll find out more about that. And a new Apple TV series is highlighting an emerging trend in film and television. It's called Maximum Pleasure Guaranteed, and it's one of the latest series to feature camboys and OnlyFans in its storyline, so we'll talk about that with our Screen Time column, Rachel Ho. The time now is 6:30. Here is Sam Sampson with the CBC Edmonton News.
1: Good morning. A wildfire in Barrhead County destroyed several structures and damaged others. While local officials say the fire is now contained, some evacuees still don't know when they'll get to return home. The CBC's Emma Zhao reports.
2: An evacuation order was issued for the Summerlee and Thunder Lake subdivisions yesterday afternoon after a grass fire broke out in the area. The county declared a state of local emergency. A county spokesperson said 8 cabins and about 30 outbuildings were affected by the fire. He said the fire had been contained as of Thursday evening and fire crews were working to address hot spots. Eric Monk is the reeve of Barrhead County.
3: There were no injuries. We're fortunate in that regard. Our thoughts are with the people who've suffered a loss. These aren't just buildings. They're homes. They're people's lives, memories.
2: People living in the Summerlee subdivision have since been able to return home, but an evacuation order is still in effect for the Thunder Lake subdivision. Monk says the cause of the fire has yet to be determined, and county officials will assess the damage today. Emma Jaw, CBC News, Edmonton.
1: Now, we are expecting an update from those county officials at 9 this morning. 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Construction continues on the Maskwa Medical Center in Grand Prairie. Officials say the community health clinic will improve access to medical specialists and services for the Peace region. Rhonda Side is vice chair of the board for the nonprofit center. She says people in northwestern Alberta often have to pay out of pocket to travel elsewhere to see specialists the new facility will eventually provide.
4: $7 million a year is being spent by the people who live here to go to their appointments in Edmonton. We're trying to circumvent some of that so that they can get that care here.
1: The Maskwa Medical Center is scheduled to open next year. Whirling disease has been found in the McLeod River, a major tributary of the Athabasca River. It's caused by a parasite that affects young fish, causing them to swim in circles. The federal government has added the entire Athabasca watershed to its contamination zone, triggering strict guidelines for researchers when moving sediment and fish. Patrick Hannington is a University of Alberta researcher who helped detect the parasite earlier this year. He says his team hoped northern Alberta would be spared since it was believed the parasite would struggle in colder temperatures.
5: It doesn't seem like that is necessarily going to be the case now, which I think is important because that was sort of an environmental barrier that we had thought might be in place that protected our northern watersheds.
1: Recreation on the water is still allowed.

0: but anyone using watercraft or fishing gear is asked to clean, drain, and dry their equipment after each use. Well, turning to sports, Canada's World Cup roster will be revealed later tonight. The country's best soccer players are currently in North Carolina at training camp ahead of the announcement. The CBC's Dale Minuckduck lays out what we might expect.
1: Over the last couple of years, head coach Jesse Marsh has focused on building out the depth of the player pool. That's come in handy with several players suffering injuries at the club level. While Marsh says all of the players are trending in the right direction, it's unclear if they're fully fit. That's certainly the case for defender Alfie Jones, who suffered an ankle injury back in December that took him off the pitch for Middlesbrough. But he's holding out hope that he'll be one of the 26 players named tonight.
2: It's going to be a long wait, but yeah, it's part of football, and Jesse ultimately has the decisions to make, so we have to respect that.
1: Marsh will also have to decide what to do with Jacob Schaffelberg, who suffered a muscle injury while playing for LAFC. All of the injuries will be part of the calculus for Marsh. Dale Minuckduck, CBC News, Charlotte, North Carolina.
0: And finally, the grand opening of Horlack Park is set for tomorrow. The River Valley green space was closed for 3 years as it got a $134.5 million makeover. The CBC's Adrian Lamb has more.
3: Crews are laying the last of the sod to be ready in time for the big event. Horlack Park reopened to the public in March, but the ceremony and celebration will make it official. The bulk of the work was to underground infrastructure like water, sewer, and electrical. But Liz Yakimik and her two kids have noticed other upgrades.
4: Just excited that they have a cafe down here now. It makes a big difference. We're coming down here for our nephew's birthday party next weekend.
3: There's also the revamped amphitheater, washrooms, and trail system. Kerwin Terrible wanted to make sure his 2-year-old son, Keo, tried out the new playground.
5: Nature is very beautiful. I wish I could live here because, you know, we're from Winnipeg. It's much nicer here.
3: And the best part for 7-year-old Beck Velthius is he can bring his dog, Mooney.
6: He's a golden retriever mountain, and he's never been here.
3: The grand opening runs from 11 a.m. to 4 on Saturday. Adrian Lamb, CBC News, Edmonton.
0: And that is your CBC News from Edmonton. 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
7: So have you been to Horlack Park since it reopened, Sam?
0: No, I have not. Oh. So being also from Winnipeg, I am going to reserve judgment until I can get there. I have an open mind, though. I heard it's gorgeous. Colton, you were there.
8: Nice. Yeah, we had a little work picnic there last weekend, and that was a nice time. Such great sites for picnics. Some are reservable, so you can reserve a space. And otherwise, there's enough there where it doesn't seem like people are shut out of a spot even on busy evenings.
7: Oh, nice. No, I will claw that statement back because I went on the holiday Monday, Victoria Day. Holy, that place was crawling with people.
0: I've seen on Instagram the cafe there, and it is cute.
7: Yeah,
0: it's
7: so cute.
0: As a sucker for a good Instagram post, that's what's going to help draw me in there.
7: Yeah, but if you are looking to go this weekend, yeah, it's a good reminder. Mm-hmm. Take transit, because when I was there on the holiday Monday, it was like stop and go traffic training. Because as people may know, if they've been to Horlack Park before, it's a one-way road that just kind of goes all the way through the park. So you're just in the queue.
0: Yeah.
7: And you're waiting, you know, you take a risk, you go to one of the parking lots, see if you can find a spot. If not, you're right back in the queue. And it was real stop and go. So yeah, it's better to, we took our bikes there, which was easy. We were breezing by all the cars.
0: Tara, you know all the tricks.
7: You know
0: and
7: what
0: tips.
7: I mean?
0: Smart.
7: Well, I got you covered.
8: I shouldn't need to say this, but do watch your speed in Horlack Park too. People have been whipping by on that road.
0: You don't think I can go 70 clicks?
8: No,
0: down there.
8: The speed limit is 20 actually. So you don't even have to put your foot on the gas to go 20.
0: It's not very Winnipeg of them. Yeah. Just kidding.
7: Yeah. That's a good thing about when it's busy. You can't go 70 through Horlack Park. So no, it's not recommended.
0: Okay. Mm-hmm. I'll plan my trip accordingly.
7: Yeah, good to check these things though. Mm-hmm. Good questions, Sam. Great
0: Thanks.
7: Questions.
0: That's what we're here for.
7: Great follow-up. Thanks, Sam. Now let's take a look at the forecast. You are listening to Edmonton AM, Tara McCarthy and Colton Hutchinson with you. And it's going to be kind of a mixed bag, I guess, if you are going to that Horlack Park grand reopening this weekend, because you may want to pack along a rain jacket, eh, Colton?
8: Yeah, if you're there on Sunday or maybe later on today, we're expecting some rain.
7: Saturday, so the grand reopening Saturday.
8: Saturday is looking clear. So for the grand reopening, we're seeing a mix of sun and cloud. Now this can change, of course, but mix of sun and cloud and 20 degrees. So it looks like it'll be a wonderful day for that that opening at Horlack Park. Beyond that, though, Sunday and into next week, expecting rainfall. So it's a good day to have it on Saturday. So it might be busy there for the next couple of days with these the end of this warming trend that we've seen. 28 degrees is our high today, starting out with a temperature of 16 degrees with calm winds. We do have a 60% chance of showers for later this morning and into the afternoon, with a risk of a thunderstorm this afternoon as well. Showers continuing into the early evening. And as mentioned, a mix of sun and cloud for Saturday and a 20 degree high. Rain starting on Sunday and into the long range forecast, seeing rain all next week with temperatures between 10 and 15 degrees for daytime temperatures. We'll take a look at traffic here. Not seeing any issues out there on our streets this morning thus far. Scratch that. I spoke too soon. We do have a collision on 34th Ave westbound as you're approaching Parsons Road. Looks like it's not affecting traffic too much at this time, but that just happened, obviously, as I just saw it. So you will want to watch out for that one. If you do see any trouble out there in your commute, the number to call is #740, or you can text 587-336-2929.
7: Krystalee Ramlakhan joins us now with the business report. Good morning, Krystalee.
9: Hey, good morning, Tara.
7: Let's start with how the economy is doing. So what's the latest you can tell us?
9: Well, Statistics Canada has just revealed how ongoing tariffs and the start of the war in Iran have affected the economy in the first quarter of the year. So the agency says economic growth stalled in the first quarter, and real gross domestic product was slightly negative on an annualized basis. So real GDP has now declined for two consecutive quarters, meeting the definition of a technical recession. Though a close look at the data paints a mixed picture of the economy, and the agency mainly blames higher imports of gold and a weak month for Canada's resource extraction industries in March for dragging down recent economic activity. Meanwhile, world shares have mostly advanced, and stock markets in Japan and South Korea have hit fresh records today on expectations the U.S. and Iran will agree to extend their ceasefire. So oil prices have slipped, but of course they remain above pre-war levels. But analysts warn the potential ceasefire extension should be viewed with caution, as it's going to take time for oil supplies to recover. And yesterday, Wall Street pushed to more records, with the S&P 500 setting another all-time high. And tech gains brought up Canada's main stock index.
7: Okay, let's move over to electric vehicles now. How much are Canadians taking up subsidies for them?
9: Well, Canadians claimed more than $122 million in federal subsidies for new electric vehicles since the government reintroduced its rebate program in February. So 24,000 claims have been recorded, and more than $2 billion has been allocated for this rebate program over 5 years. So about $2.1 billion is still available for people. But the Canadian Auto Dealers Association says many dealerships still have not been reimbursed under the new program. So dealers apply the rebate on the final bill and then seek reimbursement. That's how the program works. So Transport Canada says it's aware of the concerns and it's working on a fix. And it's also reviewing cases where administrative errors may have led to rejected claims. Now, the first federal EV rebate program launched in 2019 before shutting down last year when funds ran out. And EV sales plunged almost immediately. But they jumped right after the rebates could be claimed again. And Canada set a target of putting 840,000 new EVs on the road by offering up to $5,000 toward the cost of a new one and $2,500 toward plug-in hybrids. Now, the rebates only apply to vehicles less than $50,000. Canadian-made EVs are exempt from that cap, but imported EVs are only eligible for rebates if they come from countries that Canada has free trade agreements with. So that means Chinese-built EVs, including Teslas, are shut out of this program. And Teslas were by far the most popular cars under the former program.
7: Well, thanks for all the info. I didn't know some of that, Krystalee. Appreciate it.
9: All right. Thanks, Tara.
7: That's Krystalee Ramlakhan with the Business Report. 6:42 right now on Edmonton AM. An annual event happening this Saturday is bringing together a niche group of musicians and fans. It's called Drone Day, But Colton, this isn't drones, as in drones in the sky, like those little buzzing aircraft. It's not that, right?
8: No, but the buzzing on those aircraft might constitute drone music.
7: Okay.
8: So we're talking about drone music. So you think of things you might hear in a yoga or massage studio, meditative tones, long sustained chords on a variety of instruments. And for more than a decade in Edmonton, musicians have come together to celebrate Drone Day. And this Saturday is the annual mini festival. Jared Epp is the artistic director of Bleeding Heart Art Space and helping organize Drone Day this year. He came into the studio recently to share a little bit more about drone music and the festivities that are happening tomorrow.

0: basically, drone music is, you know, non-rhythmic, non-melodic. It's meant as like really, really long tones. Not a lot is going on. Lots of maybe like layered sounds. But in general, it's kind of more of a minimalist, slow style. There are different cultural traditions around the world. Think of like, say, Gregorian chants, for example, or Tibetan Buddhist chants. Also, as a musical genre, it's common in Indian classical music, in raga music. It's kind of also sometimes synonymous with ambient music. So then thinking of like Brian Eno and others, also some Velvet Underground. One way I like to pitch drone music is if, for example, I was in my basement today and hot water tank was on and it was sort of humming. I was like, that's a drone. So in a way, it's a way to think about everyday sounds musically. And then it's also a way to think about music differently and, you know, in kind of fast-paced daily living, an opportunity to listen to music that's really slow, requires some sort of investment, but that is also sort of just relaxing. If I'm doing drone music or listening to someone doing drone music, it's really a nice way to like take a deep breath. I think Edmonton has a really great experimental music community, people that have been invested for a long time. Drone Days have been happening in Edmonton for over a decade. There'll be things going on across the country and internationally, but it started in Canada. There's a lot of people that this sort of resonates as just another style of music that's fun to be involved in. Well, I wonder if there's something about the landscape, maybe the big sky, the sort of like isolation in a sense of prairie cities and the long winters, maybe it just is more conducive to kind of a reflective, slower music, even though, you know, Edmonton is a fast paced city and there's lots going on. But I think maybe just kind of a combination of the climate, the landscape, and maybe there's just people who are maybe geared towards that kind of slower approach to making music. So Saturday at St. Mary's Anglican Church and Bleeding Heart Art Space, they share a building. There's going to be the annual Drone Day event. So the afternoon from 1 to 5 is what we're calling a communal drone, which, back to that low barrier style, is an opportunity for anybody to show up and play. We're going to have sound systems in 3 different rooms, or you can bring your own amp or acoustic instrument and you can just set up and play. As I mentioned earlier about my hot water tank making a drone, basically anything that makes a steady sound can be used. I think someone might bring a coffee grinder. I know that's maybe a bit abrasive, but it's a creative opportunity to think about what could be a drone sound. And then people, of course, you know, you can use quote unquote regular instruments as well. A lot of people use synthesizers, guitars with a lot of delay and reverb, or I've seen a lot of people use cello. I brought into the studio my harmonium, which is a drone instrument used in South Asian music. It's kind of like an accordion. They're pretty cool looking. I've always wanted to have one. I'm a big fan of Indian classical music, and that's kind of also what sort of got me into drone. And then I picked this one up at the Salvation Army on 111th Ave. It was 50% off, and it's sort of broken, but it works. Sort of like an accordion with just one keyboard, but then unlike the accordion that takes 2 arms to move the airbag of the accordion, you can use one hand, and then it also just sustains notes really well. I'm not sure how that works, but it kind of can almost just play like an endless tone as long as you're pumping the organ or the air, unlike an accordion, which you can only stretch it out so long and put it back in. And then in the evening from 7 to 9, there's a curated show. A friend of the community, Abram Hindle, is organizing. So if you want to see kind of more of a drone concert, come for that. But stay for the whole day. There's going to be food available. There's a Ugandan community out of the St. Mary's Church that does samosas. It's just going to be a fun day of hanging out and some deep listening music.
1: Jared Epp is a local musician and the artistic director of Bleeding Heart Art Space. We also heard some drone in that piece from local musicians Kay Burwash, Parker Thiessen, and Ethan Bookma. Drone Day will be held at St. Mary's Anglican Church, which is at 11203 68th Street up near the Highlands. That's on tomorrow. The communal drone is taking place from 1 to 5 p.m. at no cost. Bring your cello or your coffee grinder or your harmonium. It'll be followed by a $20 or pay what you can concert from 7 to 10 p.m.
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0: You're listening to Edmonton AM on CBC Radio 1. It's a Friday morning, May 29th, only a couple days left in the month. I'm Tara McCarthy, joined by Colton Hutchinson, and he has a look at traffic and weather for us.
1: We have a stalled vehicle on the Northeast 10-day westbound, just past Campbell Road, so it's affecting some traffic in that area. All in all, looks like a pretty light drive for folks, at least starting out. No class for Edmonton Public once again this morning, so that should contribute to some lesser traffic volume for us on a Friday. If you do see anything you want to mention, send us a text, 587-336-2929. Another day near the 30-degree mark, 28 as a high today in terms of the temperature. Starting out at 16 with calm winds. We have a 60% chance of showers late this morning and into the afternoon with a risk of a thunderstorm. Cooler on Saturday, 20 degrees and a mix of sun and cloud expected. Sunday, going to start to rain, see 12 degrees and raining all through next week as well. 16 right now.
0: Saskatchewan actor Tatiana Maslany leads a new series on Apple TV called Maximum Pleasure Guaranteed. It's a show about a newly divorced mother who gets wrapped up in a scam with a cam boy. And this subject matter is part of a growing trend in Hollywood. Rachel Ho is a film critic and editor at Exclaim Magazine, and she joins us now to talk about it. Good morning, Rachel.
2: Good morning, Tara.
0: So you've been noticing this new trend in movies and shows where online sex work has been the focus. So why do you think that is?
2: So, I mean, something with film and television that has always intrigued me is how they form a part of the historical record, right? Like decades from now, when people look back at these old time movies and TV shows, what does that say about the time we're living in right now? So whenever I notice a constant, whether it's through films or television or both, I do wonder, like, is it a coincidence or is it reflecting something greater going on in the world? So like you said, you know, in the last year, we've noticed more and more shows and TVs, they are depicting online sex work, very specifically online, right? Whether it's camboys, OnlyFans, or something similar to that. And it has gotten me wondering, like, why that is? Why is that?
0: Mm-hmm. So then before we go further into that discussion, let's talk about this new Apple TV series. It's called Maximum Pleasure Guaranteed. What can you tell us about it beyond the short description I gave?
2: So it's a fantastic, fantastic series. Like you said, Tatiana Maslany is it. She is playing Paula. And Paula does engage in camboy relationships. And the reason she is doing it is she is looking for some companionship and some intimacy.
3: Look, I'm barely treading water.
4: You're saying treading water, like, is a bad thing.
5: You're doing great.
6: Thank you for listening.
5: Of course. I hate to do this, but we've only got, like, 6 minutes left.
6: Can we make 6 minutes work?
2: So the man's voice you heard there, that is the camboy that Paula returns to a few times. She thinks that she's forming a bond with him. Unfortunately, she's not really. He turns out to be a little bit of a scam artist, throws Paula's world into a lot more chaos. But it is an actually fantastic series. It draws you in straight away. Like right from that opening scene, you are sucked into the series and it rides the wave really, really well. A wonderful balance between comedy and thriller, I thought. And of course, Tatiana is fantastic in it, but she always is.
0: Now, what did you make, though, of the show's depiction of sex work?
2: Without giving too much away here, we see the series kind of press upon this idea of the value of camboys for somebody like Paula. Hmm. So Paula is, you know, she's run ragged at her job, right? She's in the midst of this divorce, a nasty custody battle as well. She doesn't have time to date. She doesn't have time to go out and meet people. And on top of that, she's in a particularly emotionally fragile state because, you know, as I said, she's in the middle of a divorce. So being able to schedule companionship, schedule intimacy at an arm's length, that really works for somebody like Paula. And that gives her the flexibility in her schedule. It's a very practical thing. But to build upon that, the series looks at how the world is effectively punishing Paula for making this choice of turning to sex work rather than, say, meeting a partner in a more traditional sense. And it is something that kind of creeps up on you in the series, and it comes to a head in some of the later episodes. But it raises some really interesting discussions, you know, particularly about how the world does judge women, but very specifically, a woman who wants sex.
0: So it sounds like it really goes deeper than just the description sells it as.
2: Absolutely. Absolutely.
0: How else have you seen online sex work explored in movies or TV lately, though?
2: The coming of age genre certainly has had a lot of online sex work instilled into it. And I think it's actually a very organic partnership when you think of genre and narrative device. Blue Film, I think, is a really interesting example of this. It is out in the U.S. right now and hopefully will be coming to Canada later this year. It is about a young man named Aaron. So Aaron works as a cam boy, and we're getting that alternative perspective to Maximum Pleasure Guaranteed. And an anonymous person from the site contacts Aaron, says, I want to have an in-person one-on-one meeting. I will pay you $50,000 for this. So, of course, Aaron says, okay, and he accepts. He turns up to this man's house, and as it would happen, this person was Aaron's old school teacher. A school teacher who had served time in the past for child sexual abuse, and he admits to Aaron he had sexual desires for him when he was a student in his classroom. The least I could say, this is a very unsettling movie. Mm-hmm. It is deeply unsettling for a number of reasons. The movie, it goes back and forth between the two men. Like, it's a lot of dialogue. They're discussing their lives, why they are the way that they are. At one point, the teacher, in a great deal of irony, he shows a lot of judgment towards Aaron for being a cam boy. And Aaron's response really struck a chord with me. Here's a really short clip of part of his answer to the teacher.
7: My sex means something to me. It's not worthless. It's how I am.
2: That's a quick few seconds there, but it embodies a really important aspect of the film. We're not just looking at online sex work as a way to discover your identity. Like, Aaron knows who he is. Aaron has known who he is for a very long time. He works as a cam boy to almost validate what he already knows about himself. You get the feeling in the movie that there's a lot of people who have been trying to explain to Aaron his queerness, like, to him. They're trying to give him reasons for why he, quote unquote, turned out the way that he has. Working as a cam boy, then, it's given him a lot of freedom. It's given him the opportunity to be himself and also build a community around who he truly is. So there's a lot of other things going on in this movie, again, to say the least. But the way that it ties Aaron's sex work in with those greater themes, I thought it was really thought-provoking. And it's a really, really well-done movie in spite of, again, how uncomfortable it can be.
0: Yeah, it sounds like an interesting approach to this theme. So why do you think we're seeing so many depictions of online sex work in media?
2: I mean, I've only given a couple examples here, but there are plenty more. Like, Margot's Got Money Troubles is a really good Apple TV series that's wrapped up. If you haven't watched it already, highly recommend
0: it. It's so good.
2: There's another indie film called Bunny Lover. I mean, we got Anora, of course, the Oscar winner from a few years ago. Even the latest season of Euphoria, that's got a nice OnlyFans storyline through it as well. I think what we're seeing is an openness from North American audiences to look at sex work in a very different way, in a way that goes beyond just judgment and trauma, which is certainly, I think, how the media has portrayed sex work for a number of decades. At the beginning, I said, you know, does this mark is it a trend? Is it a coincidence? Or is it a reflection of something greater? And I think in this case, it is definitely reflective of our times. These shows and films, they are considering the economy. They are looking at how much more sex positive this younger generation is than the ones before it. Even looks at technology. Like, tech has democratized sex work in a really interesting way. It's brought it from being a very underground industry onto the mainstream. And that's for better and for worse, right? Like, we have both sides of the equation there, and we do have films that talk on both sides of that conversation. So just as movies and TV shows, we have seen them diversify quite a bit in recent years around race, religion, sexual preference, we're finally opening up that conversation to what is effectively, I mean, the world's oldest profession, right? So I would say it's probably about time.
0: Yeah. Well, thanks for the chat about this, Rachel.
2: No problem at all. Have a great weekend.
0: Yeah, you too. Rachel Ho is our Screen Time columnist. She's a film critic and editor at Exclaim magazine. The series Maximum Pleasure Guaranteed is available to stream on Apple TV right now. And we're just a few minutes away from 7 o'clock. We have Sam Sampson with us from our CBC Edmonton newsroom with a look at a headline. Good morning, Sam.
8: Good morning. Well, if you need a health specialist in the Peace region, you already know you have to travel to other places to get the help you need. But an upcoming care center hopes to relieve that stress. I'll have an update on the Maskwa Medical Center in Grand Prairie coming up at 7:30.
0: Thanks, Sam.
8: Thank you.
0: And Colton has a look at the forecast, but also an update in traffic for you right now.
1: Well, light traffic volume throughout Edmonton this morning. Not seeing any stalls or collisions out on the road at this time. We do see some lineups on Highway 16 through the Sherwood Park area. Westbound, as you're at Clover Bar Road, bridge still under construction, so there are lane restrictions and you're down to 30 kilometers an hour through that stretch. If you do see any trouble in your commute, #740, the number to call, or you can always text 587-336-2929. 16 degrees, we have a high of 28 today. Starting to see that sunshine. We'll see a mix of sun and cloud throughout the day with a 60% chance of showers late this morning and into the afternoon.
0: Well, hundreds of students from across the country are presenting their projects at the Canada-wide Science Fair this week. It's all happening at the Edmonton Expo Centre, so we'll take you there and hear about a few of those projects from the students themselves in our next hour here on Edmonton AM. World Report is next.

0: 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Alberta's healthcare system has seen a lot of change over the years. The leader of a union representing thousands of medical workers joins us to reflect on healthcare in our province. That's coming up next. But first, with a look at weather, here's Colton Hutchinson.
1: 18 degrees out there already with the sun shining. Another hot one for us today. 28 is where we're looking for a high. 60% chance of showers to come later on this morning and into the afternoon with a risk of a thunderstorm.
0: Sam Sampson has a look at a headline coming out of our CBC Edmonton newsroom this morning. Good morning, Sam.
2: Good morning. Well, a wildfire in Barrhead County destroyed and damaged multiple structures, including 8 cabins. We'll have more details coming up. The fire is contained, but we'll have more details about who can go home yet and what updates we still need.
0: Thanks, Sam. And back to Colton with an update in traffic this morning.
1: We do have one collision. This is on Highway 16, just west of the city, eastbound as you're just past Winterburn Road. So that's affecting traffic that's trying to exit from Winterburn Road towards Edmonton, or if you're coming in from the Acheson area. If you see any other trouble in your commute throughout the morning, #740, the number to call, or you can text 587-336-2929.
0: Thanks so much, Colton. 11 minutes now after 7 o'clock. Alberta's healthcare system has seen many changes over the last few years. The leader of the union representing 30,000 medical professionals has been there through it all. Today, he's reflecting on those changes and a career spent helping Albertans in distress. Mike Parker is the outgoing president of the Health Sciences Association of Alberta, serving in the role for the last 10 years. And he joins us now in the studio. Good morning, Mike.
3: Good morning, Jared. Thank you.
0: Yeah, congratulations on your decade of work with this association. But it goes beyond that. So what big changes have you seen during your time in the healthcare system?
3: 10 years seems like a long time, doesn't it? But
0: yeah.
3: When you look back, 2016 wasn't that long ago, and the province was in a different place. Oil was down to nothing. We had a new Democrat government. We were working on recruiting people across the province for vacant positions, and that struggle still continues. Those vacancies are still there today. We just don't put the effort in, I don't think, to try and get people to do the work in healthcare.
0: How so? How do you think the effort isn't being put in to get people, as you say?
3: We've taken a turn from trying to recruit people from across the country, trying to support them through their education system. And we've gone to a place where we privatize, we reduce their compensation, so they leave and they go to other provinces. And as you look at this now, we're no longer in a national strategy to find healthcare workers. This is a global struggle now. And every country is fighting for healthcare workers that don't exist anymore.
0: Is it a recruitment issue or a retainment issue or both?
3: I would say that it's both. The folks left on the front lines feel the pressure, and it keeps increasing to the point where they walk away from a career. Folks that would spend 4 years in university don't make 4 years on the front lines of healthcare, and they find a new career. It's really difficult to watch how it's unfolding today.
0: And Alberta Health Services was dismantled last year, replaced with 4 agencies. How has that shift affected workers?
3: Coming out of COVID, there was still a lot of impact on the workers on the front lines. This additional confusion or rebranding or refocusing or whatever they've called it now just adds another level of pressure to the folks on the front lines where you don't even know who your employer is. You don't understand what your identity is anymore, where you work anymore, if your job is even secure anymore.
0: Did a lot of things get lost in the shuffle too? Because that's a big shuffle to go through.
3: I don't think they're done shuffling, and they keep creating additional corporations out of this. So they're still tearing out different corporations. People don't know if they're going to get a letter tomorrow, and it happens that fast. You'll get to work, and you'll find that you've been reassigned to a different corporation. Rebranding again, you look at our paramedics are going to a whole new branding structure, $20 million, which is the equivalent of 10 ambulances, to change the color and the name.
0: Yeah, so the Health Sciences Association of Alberta, I should say, narrowly avoided a strike last year.
3: Correct.
0: What do you see as the next steps then in terms of contract negotiations from here?
3: I think that Health Sciences has evolved from an association to a fighting union. I think that they have made a huge transition and a shift in the last few years, and this time they stepped very close to the line. I think it was in the power of the members that made that decision. And I think that going forward, they have recognized that they have that power. It'll be interesting to watch how they evolve.
0: What drove you to get into this role in the first place, Mike?
3: Wow, I think every union leader was angry about something when they started. It was back in the 90s, and I joined up because there was no one else showing up. When we transitioned from the city of Edmonton to the province of Alberta, I stayed involved in that transition phase, and then I don't know how it happens. You just continue on your pathway and find yourself in a leadership role.
0: Well, there must be a passion that drives you for this, do you think?
3: There might be a little one. There might be a little one.
0: Yeah.
3: And it's funny. It comes. My dad was a union guy back in the AGT days, our telephone days. Maybe that's part of where it came from. I watched the Ralph Klein impact of both my parents when they closed hospitals, sold AGT, and all of that. Maybe that helped guide me to where I went today. I'm not sure.
0: What's your message to young healthcare workers today in the climate that the industry's in?
3: You know, yesterday we were talking at our convention. 700 members are over at the Shaw today, Edmonton Event Center today.
0: That's okay. And, old habits die hard,
3: oh,
0: right?
3: Oh, I tell you. And when we're talking with the younger generation, and they need to recognize their ability, their power, they have the skill set to lead this province, to ensure a healthcare system that protects everyone, that's affordable, accessible. And I think they're going to get there. I am hearing some of the speakers yesterday, excited to see the future of healthcare workers in this province.
0: You've seen 5 different health ministers.
3: I have seen 5 different health ministers. And then they stopped replacing them, didn't they? They just started adding more. And then took one job and made it into a job for 4 ministers.
0: Yeah, but over that time, I mean, a change in health ministers, or like you say, even changing the way it all works, how does the relationship between government and healthcare workers, how does that impact Albertans and what they see on the front lines?
3: The challenge with working with health ministers is that once you build a relationship and a conversation, have a trust built, and then they vanish. And you've got to start from block one again. So, again, we were just in the health minister's office a couple of weeks ago talking about recruiting strategies, talking about very specific professions that we don't have the people for. And now they're gone. And so is the finance minister, which was the one that would have had to open the gates to get some funding moving. They're gone. So start over at number one again.
0: What's top of mind for healthcare workers right now? What kind of support do they need from the Alberta government?
3: Coming off of the recent labor actions that have happened, they want stability. They want a workplace that they can understand where they're going to work every day, who their employer is. They need resources beside them. There are a lot of empty seats in the healthcare system right now. And so when that workload is being dumped onto others, that pressure becomes intense. And they need that support. They need stability. They're here to do a job. They're trained to be medical professionals. And we're not allowing them the space to do that work. So that's what they need right now.
0: Have you seen a lot of workers leave because of that squeeze, because
3: Absolutely.
0: Of all that overwork
3: situation? And the leave we talked about earlier, where you're not giving a full career. You've trained, you're not giving your full career of service. You're walking away after under 10 years. For a lot of the folks that I worked with in EMS, there's nobody left. The folks that I worked with 10 years ago are not there anymore. So.
0: And did you imagine that would be the case?
3: No. No, it's never a conversation when you're walking in, your eyes wide open, you're starting a new career, and then you recognize that we don't have a lot of senior people here. Why is that? And then you realize what's going on is that they're not sticking around. And they're not leaving to go to another healthcare job. They're walking away totally. So that skill set is lost.
0: From the industry entirely.
3: From the industry entirely. They don't transition to another work group. They just walk away.
0: And now, Mike, as you know, we are approaching an October referendum. It will include a question that's related to fees for healthcare services for those without a permanent status in Canada. What are your thoughts on this question being posed to Albertans?
3: Well, we have created here that entire list of a false narrative of this province. To blame newcomers to this province is not the issue. As we've said, there are vacancies in the health system that haven't been filled in years. Some of these groups are running 25% vacancy rate, which means the work isn't getting done. There's nowhere to put people. This province is growing. We need people here. And now to turn in and say, well, we don't really want you here. And if you stay, we're going to charge you for it. Healthcare needs to be accessible and affordable, not a credit card-based system. And that's the direction they're trying to head.
0: Do you think a lot of people realize that that's not the issue with the healthcare system, that it's not people without a permanent status that are causing the long wait lines and things like this?
3: I think what they're looking for is a reason.
0: Right.
3: And they don't want to accept the reason that we don't have any people. We haven't invested in healthcare in a way that keeps and retains our workforce. So they got to find something else. And this time we're going to choose, and let's be clear, there's not a mass population of undocumented workers in this province. This is a very small number, not a number that impacts our healthcare system. What does impact our healthcare system is when you cut, close, and privatize, monetize a system and try to make profits. Those dollars should have been going to healthcare, not to corporations.
0: What's next for you, Mike?
3: Oh, that's a good question. I'll tell you what, you asked about a referendum question. There's a group that's working on the separatist, anti-separatist conversation, and I think I'm going to go knock on their door on Monday. And I'll go spend some time with Luke Hazek and the crew over there. And
0: yeah,
3: it's the best I've got for now. I haven't put a lot more into that conversation yet.
0: Hey, well, maybe you'll just kick up your feet next week and relax a bit. We'll
3: maybe.
0: See.
3: Maybe.
0: Mike, it's been a pleasure. Thanks for the time to talk.
3: Thank you so much.
0: Mike Parker is the outgoing president of the Health Sciences Association of Alberta. He's been in the role since 2016. The time now is 7:21.

0: 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I'm Tara McCarthy. Colton Hutchinson has a look at traffic and weather, and I assume traffic's pretty light with Edmonton Public out on another PD day or some sort of day off.
1: Teacher day in lieu.
0: Teacher day in lieu.
1: That was yesterday.
0: A Friday where they don't have school.
1: That's right.
0: Yeah.
1: Yeah, light traffic volume, as mentioned, throughout the city. We do have a collision just west of us as you're coming in on Highway 16, just past Winterburn Road. Looks like that has started to clear up a little bit there, but you may want to take caution as you're going through that area. I had a listener text in to ask about the Horlack Park opening tomorrow. And the question is, with heavy traffic at Horlack Park, as you mentioned, Tara, do you recommend parking at the U of A and biking down to Horlack Park?
0: You totally could.
1: You could. However, there's paid parking mostly around the U of A.
0: Yeah.
1: I'd suggest going south to Belgravia. Belgravia residents are going to hate me for this, but you can park in Belgravia for free. And then there's a great bike trail, actually. There's a great path to go down. So you don't have to go down Grote Road on the sidewalk. There's a good little path. It's a dirt path, but it's well-maintained to go kind of on the back way of Horlack Park from the south. So that would be my suggestion. And if you do see any trouble out there in your commute through the morning, #740 is the number to call. It is 18 degrees in Edmonton already, looking for a high of 28 once again today. 60% chance of showers late in the morning and into the afternoon.
0: Thanks, Colton. The Edmonton Folk Music Festival lineup was revealed yesterday. The city's biggest multi-day music event is back from August 6th to 9th at Gallagher Park. Some of the highlights from the lineup include Nathaniel Rateliff, St. Paul and the Broken Bones of Monsters and Men, and the Milk Carton Kids. Atlanta singer-songwriter Cat Power is also making an appearance. Now, she's been releasing music since the mid-90s, originally with a band, then continuing on as a solo act. Gallagher Park is familiar to Cat Power. She headlined the opening night of Edmonton Folk Fest back in 2008. But we're going to go back to 2003 right now. Here's a song from her album, You Are Free. This is Cat Power with He Wore.

0: That's a bit from American singer-songwriter Cat Power with He Wore, and she'll be playing this year's Edmonton Folk Music Festival, which is on at Gallagher Park from August 6th to 9th. Tickets go on sale next Saturday, June 6th. For more information, you can head over to their website, edmontonfolkfest.org. 7:25 right now. Let's talk sports with Paul McGowan. Good morning, Paul.
1: Good morning, Tara.
0: Beginning with the Oilers, who came under fire yesterday from the GM of the Golden Knights.
1: Well, Tara, we talked last week about the messiness of this Edmonton coaching change, asking Vegas for permission to speak to Bruce Cassidy, and that request leaking while Chris Knobloch was still employed by the team. And that has set off all kinds of debate about whether Vegas is doing the right thing. Bruce Cassidy himself has been on podcasts, you know, saying that he is disappointed that he's not allowed to interview. Well, now Golden Knights GM Kelly McCrimmon says that all of this mess lies at the feet of the Oilers.
2: It's only news because Edmonton leaked it. So this isn't something that came out of our organization. We've been forced to respond to it, which we did prior to our series against the Avalanche. I know how he feels. I know he wants to coach. Same time, I work for the Vegas Golden Knights, so my responsibilities are first and foremost to the organization, and that's as much as I'm going to say on it in addition to what I said a week ago.
1: Kelly McCrimmon there talking to TSN, and this is quite the wrinkle. You wonder if McCrimmon is maybe trying to take some heat off of his organization. He could also be telling the truth that, you know, maybe the Edmonton front office was trying to pressure Vegas into permission to speak to Cassidy or shame Vegas somehow. Either way, we are in he said, she said territory, and we'll see if we get any kind of response today from the Oilers.
0: Nah, if there was a woman involved, we'd get this sorted real quick, Paul. That's all I'm going to say. It's a he said situation. Let's stick with hockey. The Habs are hoping to extend their playoff run with a win tonight in Carolina.
1: Yeah, and climbing back into this series will not be easy. The offense has not been there for Montreal. The execution has not been there. People on sports radio are sort of writing the Habs off already. Head coach Martin St-Louis says that the team is blocking all of that out.
3: I don't think we've stopped and worried about everything that was talked about us even today. You know, I don't think we really care what people say about us. We've gotten better every year without worrying what people think we should be or not be. And that, to me, that's just the noise. We don't worry about the noise. We just, you know, we wake up every day trying to win the day, you know, and that's what we're going to try to do.
1: Now, if Habs fans are looking for hope, the team did come back from a 3-1 series deficit just 5 years ago in 2021. That was against some other Canadian team. I don't remember who. Maybe some inspiration to draw from 2021. The puck drop tonight is at 6 p.m.
0: Mm-hmm. And finally, we'll finish on tennis. Big news from the French Open.
1: Well, what a day for Victoria Mboko. She wins her second.

0: have stayed in touch, which is really, really nice because, you know, I really look up to her. And I mean, the fact that she even knows me is very, it's very exciting. But I feel like if she's ready to come back on her own terms, then I feel like it's up to her to announce that.
1: Expertly handled by Mboko there. We'll find out soon whether the comeback is for real. Serena is apparently targeting the Queen's Club Championships for her comeback, and those start in just under 2 weeks. Mboko, by the way, in the middle of all of this, will play her third round match tomorrow.
2: Yeah, she looked great yesterday. Thanks so much for this, Paul. Have a wonderful weekend.
1: Thanks, Tara. You too.
2: That's Paul McGowan from our CBC Sports Desk. We are just under a minute away from our news at 7:30. Colton Hutchinson will get us there with a look at traffic and weather.
3: Well, just a further note on my suggestion to park in Belgravia for the Horlick Park opening. Had a listener call in and remind me that it is permitted parking. Mm-hmm. That's Monday to Friday from 8 to 6. So Saturday for the Horlick Park opening, if you want to park and ride in Belgravia, you're able to do so on Saturday.
2: You're really trying to work out this parking for people. You're dedicated.
3: There's parking around there. Just watch your signage. But yeah, lots of great ways to bike down to Horlick Park. And it'll be a beautiful day for that grand opening. Tomorrow will be 20 degrees with a mix of sun and cloud. Today, another hot one for us. 28 is what we're expecting. 18 is where we're at right now, and a 60% chance of showers late this morning and into the afternoon.
2: And if you get a parking ticket, you can send it to Colton Hutchinson,
3: I've got enough
2: care
3: on my
2: of
3: own plate.
2: CBC Radio 1. The time now is 7:30. Here is Sam Sampson with the CBC Edmonton News.
4: Good morning. A wildfire in Barrhead County that forced two subdivisions to evacuate has destroyed and damaged multiple structures. The grass fire broke out yesterday afternoon, prompting residents of the Summerlee and Thunder Lake subdivisions to flee. A county spokesperson says 8 cabins and 30 outbuildings were affected. County Reeve Eric Monk says the fire is now contained.
5: Our emergency services weren't improvising. We had a plan. We had trained personnel. We had partnership agreements with neighboring communities, the provincial government. It all worked together. We protected lives and contained the fire very quickly.
4: Summerlee residents were allowed back home last night, but those living in Thunder Lake still have to stay away. We are expecting an update around 9 this morning from county officials. We'll keep you up on the latest. An upcoming clinic in Grand Prairie could have major effects on local health care. The Maskwa Medical Center is scheduled to open next year. It could provide people in the Peace region with access to medical specialists and services they didn't have before. Rhonda Side is vice chair of the board for the nonprofit center. She says locals now deal with delays and travel costs to see specialists in other cities.
6: Right now, we have higher rates of chronic illness. We have higher mortality rates for those same chronic illnesses, and we have a shorter lifespan because of these delays in care and treatment and the disconnection between specialists and your family doc. The difference it will make for us is it's tangible.
4: The Maskwa Medical Center received a $400,000 grant from the RBC Foundation this week to improve accessibility. A fish parasite that causes whirling disease has been found in the Athabasca watershed. It causes bone deformations in young fish, causing them to swim in circles. Maggie Kirk has more on what you can do to tamper environmental impacts.
7: Over the last decade, the microscopic parasite has been found in nearly all of Alberta's major watershed basins. The latest is the headwaters of the MacLeod River. And now there's a federal order to designate the Athabasca watershed as a contamination zone. Leslie Peterson is a director at Freshwater Conservation Canada. She says it's the endangered rainbow trout she's most worried about.
8: So they already face multiple cumulative effects from historic and current land use.
7: Effects of the parasite vary. In the 1990s, it wiped out 90% of fish populations in Colorado. But Patrick Hannington, researcher at the University of Alberta, says that's on the extreme side. Some fish, he says, don't even get sick from carrying the parasite.
9: So one of the big questions that we don't have a lot of certainty about in Alberta is which species, which trout and whitefish species will be affected by the parasite negatively and which maybe are just going to be good at moving it around.
7: Anyone recreating on the water is being asked to clean, drain, and dry their boats and fishing gear to prevent the spread of invasive aquatic species. Maggie Kirk, CBC News, Hinton.
4: As Edmonton prepares to host a pre-World Cup friendly next week between the Canadian men's national team and Uzbekistan, other Canadian cities are ramping up to host the FIFA games themselves in about 2 weeks. And that comes with a big bill. As Karen Larson reports, BC will release its cost estimate today.
10: Ever since the province and city agreed to support Vancouver's bid to become one of 16 North American host cities, the price

0: tag for taxpayers has only gone one way, up. In 2023, it was roughly $46 million per game. A year later, an estimated $83 million per game, revised to $89 million per game last year.
1: Of course, the real bill is going to come after the games are done.
0: Sports economist Moshe Lander says he expects the estimates released Friday will continue the upward trend, with the final accounting that comes once FIFA leaves town having potential to be the real shocker.
1: I would not be surprised if this thing is kissing $1 billion by the time all is said and done.
0: Security costs are expected to be the biggest line item. On that front, the Vancouver 2010 Olympics may serve as a cautionary tale. There, the original security cost estimate of $175 million ended up ballooning to $900 million. Karen Larson, CBC News, Vancouver.
2: And finally, Horlack Park will host its grand opening tomorrow. The River Valley green space was closed for 3 years for $134.5 million worth of renovations. It opened in March to the general public, but Saturday's ceremony and celebration makes it official. Most of the work was done to underground infrastructure, including water and electrical systems. Park user Elaine LeBlanc says the upgrades to the pavilion, lakefront, and amphitheater are major improvements.
3: No comparison. It's like a new park, a new park. Even the hall where the symphony will play, it's all brand new. It's all brand new. It's very nice. Very like 2026.
2: The grand opening happens from 11 a.m. to 4 tomorrow afternoon. City officials are expecting big crowds and suggest people take transit to get there, or bike, or walk, or anything but drive, essentially, yeah, their own vehicles.
4: I have notes on transit. There is a free shuttle from the Windsor car park at the U of A. $6 to park in the car park, free shuttle down. Also, routes 51 and 902 have direct service to the park.
2: And this is why Colton does what he does, that traffic lifestyle.
4: No, thanks to the listeners for keeping me updated on this information.
2: Team effort.
4: Yeah,
2: that's great. Well, if you want more details on this, go to cbc.ca/Edmonton or download the CBC News app.
5: Sounds great. Thanks, Sam.
2: Thank you.
5: Sam Sampson from our CBC Edmonton newsroom this morning. There will be a new piece of public art unveiled at that grand reopening at Horlack Park. I'm not gonna say anything about it, but it sounds pretty cool. That's all I'll say to just kind of, you know, pump up the excitement. If you haven't made it there, it is really, really nice. You and I have both been there a couple times now since it reopened.
4: Yeah, it's a great time for sure. I haven't been out on the paddle boat yet, which I do want to try.
5: I don't think they've been out yet.
4: No?
5: I think maybe they're holding off for the grand reopening weekend, because I was there on the Victoria holiday on the Monday, they didn't have any paddle boats out yet. So I don't think they had the boat launch kind of ready to go just yet.
4: Yeah, we'll see. Hopefully that seems like a lot of fun. I think my kid will like that one, mm-hmm, for sure.
5: Yeah, just watch out for all the geese.
4: Yeah, racing the geese or trying to paddle away from the geese. I'm sure, yeah, the geese could fly quicker.
5: Probably the latter, yeah. I would say. They can get a little ornery, if you know what I mean. How are things looking when it comes to traffic and weather, Colton?
4: Well, traffic is moving well at this time. Not seeing any stalls or collisions out there on our roadways. Earlier collision on Highway 16 west of the city seems to be clear at this point. Traffic is moving well through there. I will also mention the Riverhawks season opener is tonight at RE/MAX Field, and there is a shuttle service for RE/MAX Field and the Riverhawks. That's new this season, so that's going to pick people up just outside of Churchill Square on the 100th Street and 102 Ave bus station. So that shuttle will start an hour and 15 minutes before the game and run until the stadium's clear after the game. And that opening pitch is at 7:05 tonight against the Wenatchee Apple Sox. Tara, do you know where Wenatchee is?
5: No, I don't.
4: Washington.
5: Oh, okay.
4: Between Seattle and Spokane.
5: Wenatchee, Washington.
4: Wenatchee, Washington, Apple Sox. Mm, up against the Riverhawks.
5: The Apple Sox, I like that name.
4: Taking a look at weather at this time, it's 18 degrees. Going to be a beautiful day out there for an opening game. If we avoid the thunderstorms, which should come this afternoon, if at all, 60% chance of showers with a risk of a thunderstorm this afternoon. It'll taper off this evening and see a temperature of 20 degrees tomorrow with a mix of sun and cloud. No precipitation set for Saturday. Sunday is going to cool off significantly. 12 degrees with rain all through next week as well, with the forecast ahead of us. 18 degrees right now with winds south-southeast at 4 kilometers an hour.
5: And right now, we are 22 minutes away from 8 o'clock. You're listening to Edmonton AM on CBC Radio 1, and I'm Tara McCarthy. When you were a student, did you ever present at a science fair? Well, this week, hundreds of students from across the country in grades 7 through 12 are showing off their projects. The Canada-wide Science Fair is happening at the Edmonton Expo Center. Edmonton AM producer Katie Teeling went to check it out.
6: My name is Rene Barlow, and I'm the Executive Director of Youth Science Canada.
7: And can you tell me a little bit about what's going on here today?
6: Sure. Well, we're here at the Canada-wide Science Fair 2026 in Edmonton, and this is the event, the annual event, that brings together the top young scientists, grade 7 to 12 students, from across the country for a competition and a week of STEM and activities that ultimately results in students being awarded about $2 million worth of awards tonight at the award ceremony. The prizes range from medals to cash prizes to scholarships to trips.
7: And what makes for an award-winning science project?
6: I think an award-winning project is one that tackles a fascinating question or a really interesting problem and follows it through to the point where, you know, there's a clear answer or a clear solution, and the student communicates the work that they've done extremely well. Because that's one of the things that we're really looking for, is effective science communication.
7: Have any of the projects stood out to you that you find particularly interesting?
6: There are a lot of projects that are amazing. I think the thing that characterizes the top projects is that they are tackling issues that are incredibly relevant to today's issues. So for example, we have projects that are looking at microplastics in the water. We've got a project that looks at the sort of cultural bias of measuring your pulse on darker skin, for example, and providing a solution to that. All the way through to projects that are looking at better explanations for why the universe is expanding at the rate that it is. So it covers the whole gamut. It's pretty impressive. I came to my first Canada-wide science fair in 1990. The fair's actually been going since 1962. And then I actually started as the executive director in 2002.
7: So were you here as a competitor then?
6: No, I was never a competitor, but I was here as an adult bringing students. So I actually was a teacher at that point, and actually I brought students who had qualified to participate in the Canada-wide fair.
7: Did any of your students win?
6: Yeah, they did. They did. Yeah, I had some gold medal winners and silver medal winners, and I got hooked. I think that doing project-based STEM is an incredibly effective way to teach science, technology, engineering, and math. And it's just something that I wish was happening in every classroom across the country.
8: My name is Matthew, and I'm in grade 12.
7: Tell me about your project. What are you doing here today?
8: So when embryos are developing in the womb, it's such a chaotic environment in which diseases and illnesses can arise. When that happens, the treatments given are often highly imprecise. So I created a computer simulation where you can take any embryo in real life and map it as a one-for-one molecular replica online, where you can do your treatments and simulations on that. Whichever one produces the best results in the computer is what will be given to the patient in real life. So it's a way of limiting that trial and error based approach to medicine and personalizing care.
7: And how long have you been working on that project for?
8: I started this project around June, July 2025. I probably spent nearly 2,000 hours on this work. This is life we're talking about, so I think this is such an important topic to do. To being at Canada-wide feels really great. This is my second year. So many nice people meet, new friends, old friends, and I just really enjoy the experience overall.
9: My name is Shanika Joshi, and my pronouns are she, her.
7: What grade are you in?
9: I'm in grade 9 currently.
7: And are you from Edmonton?
9: I am currently from Edmonton, yeah.
7: Is this your first time doing the science fair?
9: No, this is my second time. So my project uses your breath to analyze whether you have specific oral diseases or not. Using volatile organic compounds which are found in your breath, my device analyzes if you have a risk for cavities, gingivitis, halitosis, and periodontal. Currently, caries are the most common chronic illness worldwide, and so I set out to address this issue by creating BART. It stands for Biomarker Analysis for Respiratory Testing, and essentially it uses volatile organic compounds in your breath, and it tests them. I come from India, and in that area, there's a lot of different clinics that don't have access to technology. And so that inspired me to create an accessible, low-cost device that compensates for things that I can't make up in cost through algorithms. That's kind of what inspired me. And again, since cavities look so common and so overlooked, it was my goal to solve this issue. I'm really happy that I could actually make it to the Canada-wide Science Fair. I find it a almost life-changing experience, especially having fun with my team, meeting new people, and I learned so much by being around a lot of people like me.
10: My name is Hayden Prasad. I'm the co-ambassador coordinator here at the Canada-wide Science Fair. And we basically run the show of the ambassadors at the fair, who are alumni of the Canada-wide Science Fair. Our role is to make sure the finals have as much fun as possible and get them involved in all the activities, bring the energy up, and make sure everyone's having a great time.
11: And what kind of activities are you folks putting on?
10: Well, there's a really fun tour day where we tour around Edmonton. We go to West Edmonton Mall. We go to Fort Edmonton.
11: Very cool. And when did you participate in the science fair?
10: I started competing in 2017. I competed for 4 years at different Canada-wide events. And then I started on as an ambassador for the next 2 years after I graduated from grade 12. And now I've been a coordinator for 2 years. Honestly, I know what it's like to be a finalist and come to this event and deal with the stress and everything. And I'm really feeling that our older finalists are taking on the role of being a mentor. And I think that is one of the most important things. So I really think this experience has been very influential to me.
5: You heard from coordinators and some of the students involved at the Canada-wide Science Fair. Thanks to Edmonton AM producer Katie Teeling for reporting on this. The Science Fair is at the Edmonton Expo Center, and it's open to the public today before the students head home tomorrow if you want to go see it for yourself. 7:45 right now.

0: 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I'm Tara McCarthy, joined by Colton Hutchinson. He's been keeping an eye on the roads for us. How are things looking in traffic?
1: We do have a collision on the northeast leg of the Henday westbound, just past 127th Street. This just happened a few minutes ago when traffic already backed up to about 97th Street. So significant delays. Might want to detour and avoid that northeast leg of the Henday if you're westbound. Around the rest of Edmonton, traffic is moving well. Not seeing any stalls or collisions within the rest of the city. And light volume through many of our trouble spots for a Friday. We'll take that. #740, the number to call, or you can always text 587-336-2929. It is 18 degrees already here with the sun shining. Winds are light, south-southeast, 4 kilometers an hour. This will be the last very hot day for us for the significant future. 28 degrees is a high. 60% chance of showers to come late in the morning and into the afternoon with a risk of thunderstorm as well. Humidex is for 31, and the UV index is set for 7, which is high. 14 degrees overnight, and then into Saturday, we'll see 20 degrees with a mix of sun and cloud. No rain expected on Saturday. Sunday is when we're going to start to see some rainfall and significant cooling. 12 degrees is a daytime high on Sunday, and keeping between 10 and 15 degrees for daytime highs into early next week, with rain expected as far as the forecast can see from Sunday and beyond. 18 degrees right now.
0: Krystalee Ramlakhan joins us now with the Business Report. Good morning, Krystalee.
2: Hi, good morning, Tara.
0: Let's begin by talking about the economy. What news do you have for us on where we stand right now?
2: Yeah, so Statistics Canada released new data this morning and says economic growth stalled in the first quarter of this year, and real gross domestic product was slightly negative on an annualized basis. So the agency mainly blames higher imports of gold and a weak March for resource extraction industries for dragging down recent economic activity. And real GDP has now declined for two consecutive quarters, meeting the definition of a technical recession. Though a closer look at the data paints a mixed picture. So real GDP declined last October and in March, but growth was either flat or positive in the 4 months in between. And early estimates for real GDP in April call for a sharp rebound as the mining, quarrying, and oil and gas sectors returned to growth. Meanwhile, stock markets are up today on expectations the U.S. and Iran will agree to extend their ceasefire. Oil prices have slipped, but they do remain above pre-war levels. And analysts warn the potential ceasefire extension should be viewed with caution, though, as it's going to take time for any oil supplies to recover.
0: Mm-hmm. Now, moving over to another story, the federal government reintroduced subsidies for electric vehicles. But how many Canadians are cashing in on this?
2: Yeah, so Canadians claimed more than $122 million in federal subsidies for new electric vehicles since the government reintroduced its rebate program in February. So 24,000 claims have been recorded, and more than $2 billion has been allocated for this rebate program over 5 years. So about $2.1 billion is still available for people. But the Canadian Auto Dealers Association says many dealerships still have not been reimbursed under this new program. So dealers apply the rebate on the final bill and then they seek reimbursement. So Transport Canada says it's aware of the concerns and it's working on a fix. It's also reviewing cases where administrative errors may have led to rejected claims. Now, like you were mentioning, the first federal EV rebate program launched in 2019 before shutting down last year when funds ran out. And then EV sales plunged almost immediately, but they jumped right after the rebates could be claimed again. So Canada has set a target of putting 840,000 new EVs on the road by offering up to $5,000 toward the cost of a new one and $2,500 toward plug-in hybrids. Now, the rebates only apply to vehicles less than $50,000. Canadian-made EVs are exempt from that cap, though, and imported EVs are only eligible for rebates if they come from countries that Canada has free trade agreements with. So that means Chinese-built EVs, including Teslas built there, are shut out of this program. And, you know, Teslas were by far the most popular cars under the former program.
0: Mm-hmm. I see more and more of them out there nowadays.
2: Yeah.
0: Yeah. Thanks for this, Krystalee. Have a great weekend.
2: All right. Thanks, Tara. You too.
0: That's Crystal Lee Ramlikhan with the Business Report. The time now is 7:50. Spring has sprung, and so has allergy season. Some Edmontonians are really feeling the effects of an intense start to the season, with pollen levels reading moderate to high right across the province. And that's leading to runny noses, itchiness, sneezing. Janice Cook is a biological sciences professor at the University of Alberta, and she joins us now. Good morning, Janice.
3: Good morning, Tara.
0: Why are pollen levels high this spring? Do we know?
3: Yeah, so as your listeners will know, we had rather a cool start to our spring. You know, we had our famous snowstorm at the end of April, when typically weather is starting to turn to those more spring-like temperatures. And so flowering, which is what produces the pollen, and comb production was really delayed because of those cool temperatures, and particularly, I think, overnight cold temperatures. So all of those flowers were ready to bloom, ready to produce pollen, and they couldn't because it was too cold. So then temperatures got to be warm enough that they could produce those flowers, and everything flowered that would have flowered earlier, as well as those plants that would have flowered at that time. And so we ended up with a bit of an accordion effect where all sorts of species were producing pollen all at the same time. And so if you're an allergy sufferer, you're going to be allergic to some species and maybe not others, but now you've got all of these different species all at once making pollen, and that as a allergy sufferer, you're going to really feel those effects.
0: Mm-hmm. Now, how do this year's levels compare to previous years?
3: Well, that's a really good question. I get that question a lot. So my understanding is that, you know, this is a relatively high pollen year at the moment. But if we think back to 2022, we had a similar issue where we had a little bit of a cool spring, and then we had really warm temperatures, and we had lots of pollen. And not only did we have lots of pollen because of the temperature, but the year before we had that crazy heat dome. And that led to a lot of plants producing more flowers and more cones than they would have normally. And so in that year, not only did we have this temperature effect, but we had what we call a mast year, where we had lots and lots and lots of pollen cones and lots and lots and lots of flowers. And so that was really a crazy year. So this year is in terms of the pollen, it's a relatively high year, but it's not the highest that we've seen. But if you're an allergy sufferer, those words won't give you any comfort. If the species that you're allergic to are producing pollen right now, that's what matters to your allergy symptoms.
0: Mm-hmm. Now, like you said, this is sort of an amalgamation of all these plants finally coming to life at the same time with the warmer temperatures. But do we have any idea as to like how long this might last? Because are we in the thick of the pollen levels at this point?
3: Well, for some species, for sure, but we still have some species on the horizon. And so we haven't seen the big bulk of that conifer pollen yet. So the spruce pollen, the pine pollen, that really yellowish pollen that gathers as a on the surfaces of puddles, mm-hmm. and that can be a really big allergy trigger. So while it's not great right now, if you are allergic to conifer pollen, that's going to be even more of a hit. It's mm-hmm. still to come.
0: Okay. Then what makes some people more prone to seasonal allergies than others? Because I've heard some people tell me they're suffering greatly right now, and I haven't really noticed anything at all.
3: Yeah. So it's really your immune system recognizing the pollen as foreign and launching an attack. But the attack affects you more than it's going to attack the pollen. And I'm not a medical doctor. I'm not an allergy specialist, and so they could explain it in way better detail than I can. But if your species that you are allergic to is producing pollen right now, you're going to feel it. But maybe you're allergic to pollen that's not being produced right now, and so maybe you're in a bit of a reprieve. Maybe your time's coming.
0: Mm-hmm. Now, I know you do talk about these sorts of circumstances quite a bit. If someone is suffering from seasonal allergies, what are ways you can protect yourself against all this pollen when the levels are a bit higher?
3: Yeah, so what you really want to do is try to minimize your personal contact with that pollen. So you want to try not to breathe it in. You want to try to reduce contact with your skin so that your body's not recognizing it as being there. So an N95 mask is a great way to not breathe in that pollen. Put an N95 mask if you're heading outdoors and take it off as soon as you're in the house and put it into a garbage bin where that pollen is not going to access you. Maybe put on the long pants and the long sleeve shirts and take those off as soon as you get into the house. If you can pop them into the laundry, even better, so that you're not exposing yourself to that pollen. You're in that pollen, but you're not allowing it to get into your body or touch your skin. That's really the best way to sort of minimize your body's response to that pollen.
0: Well, Janice, thanks for all the tips this morning. Thanks for the discussion about this too.
3: Thank you. Thanks for having me on.
0: Janice Cook is a biological sciences professor at the University of Alberta. Right now, we're just coming up to 7:57, and Sam Sampson has a look at a headline for us coming out of our CBC Edmonton newsroom this morning. Good morning, Sam.
4: Good morning. A fish parasite that causes young fish to swim in circles has been found in another region in Alberta. It's prompting researchers to change how they collect samples and also some of their assumptions about how the parasite operates itself. So I'll have more on the science and also more on what you can do to lessen the environmental impacts coming up at 8:30.
0: Thanks, Sam. And Colton Hutchinson has a look at traffic and weather this morning.
1: Well, traffic along the northeast leg of the Henday westbound is at a bit of a standstill. It's due to a collision just past 127th Street. It's traffic backed up past 97th at this point towards 82nd Street. So very significant delays. You may want to detour and keep off of that North Henday if you're westbound this morning. Also outside of the city, seeing a collision, Highway 28 and the Highway 37 at that intersection, affecting traffic in both directions on Highway 28. And it looks like eastbound traffic on 37 is affected as well due to that incident. If you do see any trouble throughout your commute this morning, #740, the number to call, or you can text 587-336-2929. Within Edmonton, seeing lighter traffic volume, Edmonton Public is still off class, so no school traffic for Edmonton Public this morning, so that might be contributing to some of the lighter traffic conditions that we're seeing here in the city. And just typical Friday volume, feel like it's a little lighter on Fridays is what we find, especially once it gets to be nice out like it is these days. Turning to that forecast, it's already 18 degrees here in Edmonton, another hot one ahead for us. 28 is our high, humid X making things feel like 31. UV index is set for 7, which is definitely high. A 60% chance of showers to come late this morning and into the afternoon. Checking the radar, no systems on the horizon for the next couple of hours. So we'll see if the afternoon brings some showers along with those thunderstorms. Raining overnight, 14 degrees is what we'll drop down to. Tomorrow, Saturday, we'll see a mix of sun and cloud and 20 degrees. No precipitation set for Saturday in the forecast. Until Saturday night into Sunday morning, we'll drop down to a temperature of 11 degrees and see periods of rain Sunday, Monday, Tuesday, Wednesday, Thursday, all these days looking at significant rain showers, which have evaded us here over the last week. We've had this chance of showers up in the sky for most of the week that hasn't really come to fruition. So
0: yeah, other than little bits here and there through the city or maybe through the overnight.
1: Looks like Sunday will be the day for rain.
0: Sunday will be the day for rain and a lot of it next week as well. So get ready for it. We could definitely use it. Still to come in our final half hour here on Edmonton AM, a return to the music she loved first. Cresha Turner talks about her new single that's out today and reconnecting to the beloved genre of jazz. We'll also talk about the Edmonton Elks. They're set to return to their old stomping ground. They're playing at Clark Stadium tonight. So we'll reflect back on that with a fan about how that CFL team, well, that was once their home stadium. So we'll talk about nights at the Knothole. That's still to come here on Edmonton AM. World Report is next.
5: This is World Report. Good morning, I'm John Northcott. breaking news for you this morning. Canada has slipped into a technical recession. Statistics Canada reports that economic growth stalled in the first quarter of the year, with real gross domestic product turning slightly negative on an annualized basis. CBC's Peter Armstrong has more.
6: This was quite unexpected, and with a decline of 0.2% in the first quarter of this year, added to a decline in the final quarter of last year, that meets the technical definition of a recession and blows up the core narrative that Canada's resilience has kept the economy completely out of the ditch during this crisis. The miss on the forecast here is definitely worth mentioning. Economists had been expecting a GDP report with something closer to 1.5 or 1.7%, which would have been a quite healthy number. Instead, we have this contraction and indeed a technical recession for the first time since 2020. Now, the preliminary estimate for April suggests the economy bounced back largely on the back of oil and gas exports. But for all the people out there that have been saying it feels like a recession in the Canadian economy, it turns out they weren't wrong. Peter Armstrong, CBC News, Toronto.
5: A dangerous security crisis is unfolding on Europe's eastern flank this morning. For the first time since the war began, an active Russian attack drone has flown deep into NATO territory and slammed into a civilian apartment building. The overnight blast injured at least two people in the Romanian border city of Galați. CBC's Anna Cunningham has the details.
7: Slabs of concrete and shattered glass from broken windows. Debris from a drone strike, familiar in Ukraine, but this is Romania. In the early hours of this morning, a Russian drone crashed into this apartment block 18 kilometers from the Ukrainian border. U.S. citizen Stephen Evelyn has lived in the city for 2 years.
8: Well, I think it's another provocation by the Russians. NATO needs to do something about this.
7: The Romanian Ministry of Defense says fragments of Russian drones have fallen 47 times on Romanian territory over the past 4 years. At an early morning press conference, Romania's Ministry of Defense said there was no real opportunity to shoot it down. Romania is a NATO member country. President Nicolae Sturdan has spoken with the NATO Secretary General Mark Rutte. Rutte says Russia's reckless behavior is a threat to us all. Romania is holding a meeting of its country's Supreme Defense Council this morning. Anna Cunningham, CBC News, London.
5: Police in Kenya say they've arrested 8 people in connection with a deadly fire at a girls' school north of Nairobi. All of them are students at the school, and they've been detained on suspicion of arson. The fire tore through a school dormitory overnight on Wednesday, killing 16 children. Dozens more were injured. A court in Nairobi is temporarily suspending a controversial U.S. plan to set up an Ebola quarantine facility in Kenya. A high court ruled this morning that a legal challenge against the project must be heard first. The Trump administration wants to isolate exposed Americans in a third country rather than bringing them home if they develop symptoms. Meanwhile, health workers in the Democratic Republic of Congo are facing massive challenges as they fight to contain the spreading virus. Chris Ocheringa has more from Kinshasa.
9: The sound of ambulance sirens carrying Ebola victims has become very familiar in Ituri province in the northeast of the Democratic Republic of Congo. Health workers have stepped up efforts to contain the outbreak, but they face challenges like insecurity and community mistrust. Mugisa Kisembo is one of the skeptical locals.
10: Ebola haiko.
11: I don't believe Ebola exists because we have seen people going to the hospital with ailments like a headache or fever, only to end up dying there. The doctors later declared that they died of Ebola. To me, that suggests that every illness is now being labeled as Ebola.
9: DRC Minister of Communication Patrick Muyaya is urging the public to avoid believing rumors about the disease.
12: We are going to make sure we give the right information on national television on a daily basis. But we are also calling upon journalists, communicators, and social media influencers to relay information about the Ebola outbreak.
9: Relatives of an Ebola victim recently attacked a health facility in Ituri after being denied access to the body. Authorities say medical professionals must bury Ebola victims because the bodies are highly infectious. Another point of frustration in an already skeptical community. Chris Ochamringa for CBC News, Kinshasa.
5: The Ottawa Police Service says it has charged two men following a multi-jurisdictional investigation that focused on criminal harassment and the online exploitation of women, including AI-generated nude deep fakes. One of the men is facing 79 charges, and the case involves at least two dozen women. We do want to warn you that the content the women describe is graphic, violent, and includes references to rape. The CBC's Kayla Hounsell has been speaking to many of them and has their stories.
10: It was very sobering.
13: We were identifying her by her initials, KS, because her identity is protected by a court-ordered publication ban. She is one of up to 25 alleged victims identified in documents currently before the court. The Ottawa Police Service says the case involves the alleged misuse of emerging technologies to create and distribute harmful sexual content without consent. CBC News has spoken with 10 women who describe violent and graphic imagery that includes their real faces in AI-generated scenes, including rape, torture, bondage, and kidnapping. They live in Nova Scotia, Ontario, and Nunavut. 60-year-old Stephen Lowe of Maitland, Nova Scotia, is facing 79 charges, including harassment, uttering threats, possessing and publishing obscene material, and child sexual abuse material. A second man is also facing charges. These allegations have not been proven in court.
14: I think Canada's is far behind on an issue that we've been aware of for about a decade.
13: Susie Dunn is the director of the Law and Technology Institute at Dalhousie University. She and KS are calling for stronger legislation, and a bill that would specifically criminalize deepfakes has been winding its way through Parliament.
10: You have people in your life that you would be devastated to hear that this happened to.
13: The women involved in this case are imploring politicians not to delay. Kayla Hounsell, CBC News, Halifax.
5: The Saskatchewan legislature is undergoing some long overdue renovations. Right now, male politicians have a private washroom with multiple stalls and urinals, but female MLAs, who make up nearly 30% of the legislature, have to share just one single stall. The CBC's Colleen Silverthorne has the story.
15: It's 2026. It's been a long time. We've had a female member. The first one was, in 1919.
16: Iris Lang has worked at Saskatchewan's legislative building for 41 years. As clerk of the assembly, she's watched the number of women elected as MLAs grow, but their bathroom space has stayed the same. One stall for everyone to share.
15: There has been a need, and now there's more and more women, and it's just equitable.
16: Long overdue, a new bathroom is nearly complete for female MLAs, with multiple stalls and a family change room. It's retaining the legislature's charm, complete with an oak fireplace and soaring windows. NDP MLA Kim Breckner says it's about time. She has a five-month-old who she brought to work this week, since MLAs don't get maternity leave. And she's not alone.
17: There's a lot of instances where we're going to have to bring our babies. And to see that kind of level of, we want you here, we're going to make these facilities available to you, it makes this a whole lot easier.
16: As for Lang, the new bathroom is in her old office. She pushed to get the project done and helped get the money, $200,000, approved. Lang plans to retire in 2 years and says it'll be a great legacy to leave behind. Colleen Silverthorne, CBC News, Regina.
5: And finally,
18: I feel like you're Indiana Jones, open a wilderness cave. It could be nothing, it could be something.
5: With tangled cobwebs hanging from the ceiling and a pleasant musky sweetness in the air, a subterranean wine vault once owned by Soviet dictator Joseph Stalin has been unsealed in Georgia. The dim cellar looks more like a sunken pirate ship than a treasure trove, but it holds 40,000 rare bottles, including some seized from the Russian Tsar's family during the 1917 revolution.
19: This cellar is an amazing cellar. In my life, I don't see the... It's like a pantheon of the wine here.
5: The Georgian government plans to auction off the historic stash to fund a world-class wine school. And that's the latest. I'm John Northcott. This is CBC News.

0: Good morning. I'm Tara McCarthy. 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A return to the music that she loved first. Cresha Turner has a new single out today. She'll join us to talk about that and about reconnecting to the beloved genre of jazz. Right now, the look at weather. Here's Colton Hutchinson.
1: Sun is beaming down on us already. We're at a temperature of 21 degrees, wind southeast 5 kilometers an hour, a high of 28 today, a 60% chance of showers early this afternoon, and a risk of a thunderstorm.
0: Sam Sampson has a look at a headline coming out of our CBC Edmonton newsroom this morning. Good morning, Sam.
2: Good morning. Well, we're expecting an update next hour about a wildfire that forced the evacuation of two subdivisions of Barrhead County. The fire is contained, but some residents still can't go home. More details coming up at 8:30.
0: And back to Colton with an update in traffic.
1: If you're on the North Henday westbound, I advise you detour if possible. There is a collision westbound past 127th Street. So traffic at this point backed up towards 66th Street. So very slow going as folks are trying to get through that collision. If you do see any other trouble out in your commute, pound 740, the number to call. 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
0: 11 minutes now after 8 o'clock. It's been nearly a decade since Cresha Turner released any new music, and she's ending that hiatus today with her brand new single titled Your Ego. Cresha was born and raised in Edmonton. The platinum-selling artist joined me in the studio recently to talk about her journey as a musician. We began by discussing her 2008 hit, Don't Call Me Baby, which reached number one on the Billboard dance chart. And I asked her how that track came to be.
3: So this is when I'm signed. I'm signed to Virgin Records. I'm signed to EMI Canada. I'm working with my executive producer for that project, John Levine, who is part of the Philosopher Kings throwback. And he has a songwriter that he works with named Anjali. And him and Anjali do a lot of music together. Anjali had this song kind of already in her back pocket, and we changed it. And ended up recording it and bringing it into my hemisphere and on the project ultimately.

0: Did you ever expect it to blow up like it did?
1: As an artist, you never expect anything. Like, actually, there are some artists. This is the biggest song in the world.
2: Yeah.
1: But for me, I don't know. I understood my goals. I understood, you know, what I set out to accomplish. You know, that's the decision of I'm pursuing music professionally. But even when success hits you, you expect to feel different. And you honestly never do. It's just kind of like, oh, wow. Like, there's moments I remember along the way, but yeah, I had no idea. And it was such a whirlwind that even looking back on it, it's still mind-blowing.

0: What did that success look like for you?
1: Well, Don't Call Me Baby, the most played song on Canadian radio in 2009.
0: Mm-hmm. Is that wild to say a little
1: That's crazy to say. Number one for 8 weeks across the country. I closed our New Year's ball drop for Toronto on national TV. I represented Canada at the World Expo in Shanghai, working with Cirque du Soleil. I was on the cover of a fashion magazine and a ton of other magazines, and just working, being at every festival across Canada, Fashion Week, also trying to break through into the U.S. as well. Like, it was just constant go, go, go. But at the same time, like, so much of it was so exciting. The traveling I got to do, the people I got to meet. One of my favorite parts of being a musician is performing. So being on stage as much as I was, it was such a blessing.
0: That wasn't really the type of music, though, that got you into this realm of music. That wasn't your first love when it came to genres and things like that.
1: No.
0: So what influenced and grew your love for music? What type of music?
1: I always say that jazz is my foundation. And this is actually before I became musical. I was a dancer. So as a kid, I always tell my story of how I was like 5 years old, obsessed with Oscar Peterson. I used to tap dance. Mm-hmm. And so I just thought jazz was like the perfect tap dancing music. And even as like a young kid, like 5, 6, I came up with the idea that I needed to be a jazz pianist. And so until I was 11, I gave up when I was 11. I kept trying to learn jazz piano and nobody would teach me because they said that I was too young. They told me that I needed to go through years of classical training first. So I attempted Suzuki. I attempted like a bunch of the different schools, but like I was so set on jazz that if I wasn't learning jazz, like I wasn't.
0: You weren't doing it.
1: I wasn't doing it. But at the end of the day, you know, both of my parents, neither of them are musical, but they're avid music listeners and lovers. My dad was a big blues B.B. King. My mom listened to just a plethora of stuff. Like I grew up listening to everything, but I did have just this unknown fascination as a kid with jazz. And so when I started to sing at the age of 16, when I lived in Jamaica, I went to part of my schooling in Jamaica, came back to Edmonton, I started training in jazz vocals.
0: Mm-hmm. Mm-hmm. But then it's not really the path that your career took. So what led you back to jazz now in 2026?
1: Well, both of my parents have been begging me to do a jazz album for over 20 years. So to be doing jazz now, it's so full circle. It's probably one of the most satisfying feelings I can kind of even reflect on. And I understand that that comes from, this is kind of a random observation that I had a number of years ago, but I understood that when I performed jazz, it was the only music where my mind went quiet. So through all my years of pop and R&B and reggae and whatever else it was that I was doing at the time, I was always so in my mind. I was so cerebral, thinking about my pitch. I'm thinking about my choreography. I'm thinking about, well, what do people think? I'm not in the zone. You know, if anybody's ever seen the film Soul, which gives like such a perfect example of the flow state that a musician or somebody just in their area of expertise, they often tell you, like, my brain shuts off, I'm not thinking. I recognized a long time ago that jazz was the only place that my mind did that. And so to be in a space where that's what I get to do, it's beyond. Like, I couldn't ask for anything more.
0: There's like a safety and a calm in finding that state.
1: Oh, for sure.
0: Yeah, and I saw you write on socials, too, that this is an album you've been hearing in your own mind for about 20 years now.
1: Yeah.
0: What do you mean by that?
1: Even though I didn't start off with, what am I making? What is this classified as? I will say that now, stepping back, observing it, because it's completely done, it is neo-jazz. From the jazz foundation that is the majority of the music, you know, recorded with local Edmonton players, a couple local legends, you know, producers, songwriters, or, well, I guess I'm actually the only songwriter on this project.
0: Oh, nice.
1: Yeah, just in this creation and finding it, I'm like literally at a loss for words right now, but it's...
0: Just feels like a long time coming?
1: Absolutely. Yeah. It was a Friday, a quiet afternoon. You came into my place, I felt your inner wound.
0: How do you think this really showcases a new era for you, Krisha Turner, and the music you're putting out in the world?
1: Some could look at it like a new era, but I kind of feel like it's more of people actually seeing me for the first time instead of this character that a label created, if that makes sense. Because mm-hmm. this is my first time. I don't have a label telling me what to do. I don't have management telling me what to do. And so for the place that it's landed in, I approached it with literally no pressure. Like, oh, we have to make a jazz album. Because that was always what labels would do in the past. I would make music and they'd be like, oh, well, if you were going to be nominated for a Grammy, like what category would this be in? Mm. You know what I mean? They want to put you in a box instead of the opportunity of being a hybrid. And ultimately, I think that that's a true representation of who I am. I am a Canadian Jamaican. I am a hybrid. I grew up listening to everything. So to have influences from all over the place, but understanding that it's on a foundational bed of jazz, it's kind of where we landed.
0: Krisha Turner is an Edmonton artist. Her new single titled Your Ego, which you heard a little bit of in our interview there, is out today. And Krisha's new album will be out later this year. It was also just announced this week that she's headlining the CKUA radio stage at K-Days on Saturday, July 25th. So tickets for that show are available now through Ticketmaster. Right now it's 8:20.

0: 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It's a Friday morning. Colton Hutchinson has updates in traffic and weather.
1: Well, biggest issue for us is on the North Henday. Westbound traffic at a bit of a standstill as there is a collision just past 127th Street. So traffic to this point is past 66th Street. So would avoid the North Henday if you're going west at all costs this morning due to that. Also outside of the city on Highway 628, we have a collision just past Range Road 265. So this is a little bit west of the Enoch Cree Nation. And so traffic in both directions on 628 is affected due to that collision. If you see any trouble in your commute, 587-336-2929 is the number you can text. It's 21 degrees in Edmonton, looking for a high of 28 today. 60% chance of showers to come this afternoon with a risk of a thunderstorm. Temperature dropping for Saturday, 20 degrees, and then cooling off on Sunday, 12 degrees with rain expected. 21 right now.
0: The Edmonton Elks are going back to their roots for one night only. The team will play the Calgary Stampeders at Clark Stadium tonight for a preseason game that they're calling Night at the Knothole. Clark Stadium was the original home of Edmonton's CFL team, and this evening's game marks the first time that pro football has been played there since 1978. Jerry Heraxi is a chairman for the Spirit of Edmonton Grey Cup Committee and used to attend games at Clark Stadium. He joins us now in the studio. Good morning, Jerry.
2: Good morning. Thanks for having me.
0: What do you remember most about attending games back at Clark Stadium?
2: You know, I think I was 10 or 11 years old when the stadium shut down, but I remember my first memory is taking the bus to Woodward's Westmount, picking up a ticket, I think, for a quarter, 75 cents maybe,
0: nice.
2: And then jumping on the bus back home and then taking the bus to Clark Park with my buddies and watching the game. And yeah, it was just, it's surreal that we're going back there tonight to watch a game however many years later, like mm-hmm. a lifetime for me.
0: Yeah, well, and that first time you ever step into a sporting event, like a venue like that, the energy, everything else, when you think about it in this moment, can you kind of feel it again a little
2: yeah,
0: bit?
2: Yeah, I remember it's like it's been so long, but it's so vivid walking through those gates in the corner and going to the Knothole gang, and nobody had their parents there. We were all safe. It was all fine. You know, we were just, I can't even remember the concessions, you know, it's, you know, but the bathrooms were just old school bathrooms where there were no urinals. You were just up against a wall in a mm-hmm. trough,
0: yeah.
2: you know, and it's just so cool, like to get back in there tonight and to be a part of it all over again.
0: Mm-hmm. What made heading to Clark Stadium unique then versus, you know, now this grand Commonwealth Stadium?
2: I think, you know, back in the 70s, the city obviously wasn't as big as it was, but just to see the amount of people there, I think it probably held between 15 and 20,000 people. And, you know, you didn't get into groups of that with that many people ever, you know, so to go there and the camaraderie that everybody loved the Esks at the time, you know, and mm-hmm. the rivalries between the Riders and the Stamps, because you were right there, you were right on top of it, you know, and so you could hear the players, you could, you know, yell back and forth, and it was just a lot of good times.
0: Was it tough to get tickets? Was it a busy event to go to?
2: Not for the Knothole gang.
0: Like, yeah.
2: Yeah, that was always easy. There was a few times when I remember going with mom and dad in, you know, the real sections.
0: The real sections.
2: And that was fun too. But like I say, that was 1977 when I was 12 years old or mm-hmm. something like that. So
0: yeah. For the uninitiated, what does the Knothole gang refer to? What does that mean for those
2: who
0: don't
2: know? So it was just a place, I guess, today it was like a daycare without anybody watching the kids.
0: We just
2: sat, but there was never any issues.
0: Yeah.
2: You know, we just sat there, and if you had a, you know, a dollar, you could buy a popcorn and a pop and sit back and watch the game. And you know, you'd try to catch the football as it came through the uprights in the end zone, and yeah, things like that. So,
0: mm-hmm. so yeah. What did you think when you heard that this preseason game, because you know the Canadian men's soccer team is, you know, going to be playing on Monday at Commonwealth, so they had to move this. What did you think about it going back to Clark Stadium?
2: My first thought was, how are they going to get 20,000 people in that stadium? And then I realized there's only 6,500 seats. So it'll be neat. It's going to be really quaint, really, you know, you're going to be right there. You're going to hear everything. You're going to, you know, the hits, the everything. It's going to be just so neat to be a part of it all.
0: Mm-hmm. So. And they're billing it Night at the Knothole. What do you think about giving it that moniker too?
2: Yeah. Well, you know, bring it back. Probably a generation, at least maybe two of fans that weren't ever Knotholers,
0: mm-hmm.
2: you know, We did a knothole kind of thing at our tailgate a couple years ago, and guys had badges from way back in the early 70s and late 60s from being knothole gang members and coming up. And yeah, it was pretty cool.
0: So you think it'll bring out the 12-year-old in you, Jerry, tonight?
2: Every football game does.
0: Yeah, it does. It does. The Elks have been kind of finding these ways to embrace nostalgia a bit, like embrace their history. What do you make of that? What do you think about that?
2: Well, I mean, the history's changed, right, with the name change. So they'll always be the Esks to me, but it's one letter from an Esk to an L. But you know what? They're doing a great job with Chris Morris at the helm and Ed Hervey running the football operations. You know, that's true Edmonton football right there. Those two guys played and won Grey Cups together, and they have the passion for the, you know, once an Elk, always an Elk type of thing. And I can see it when I go through the office. I can, you know, I can feel it now. You'd go through there 3 or 4 years ago and somebody, there was either an empty office or a new somebody, but now everybody's the same. So, you know, the culture's working because nobody's leaving. And this is an exciting year. Like, from what I've seen and heard, you know, they look good. They've got a solid receiving core. They've got two great quarterbacks. So, it's going to be a fun night tonight to watch them in that small venue, up close and personal.
0: Yeah. You think the tide is turning for the team? This could be a much better year for them, too, then?
2: Yeah, I think so. Yeah. I mean, I've made predictions before that have never come true, but this one, I think, is pretty good. You know, something else neat about tonight, and I don't know if the Elks have made this public, but there's no big dressing rooms at Clark Stadium. So the players are all getting dressed in the stadium, at the dressing rooms at Clark Stadium. At 5:45, the players are all marching over from Commonwealth to Clark Stadium.
0: Oh, really?
2: So they want all the fans from the tailgate section and anywhere to be there to cheer on the players as they go that long walk from the dressing room at Commonwealth to the field at Clark Stadium for their warm-up. So I think it'd be really cool. I know at tailgate tonight, the Barkells are playing, a great Edmonton party band.
0: Oh, they're fantastic.
2: But their first set goes from 5 to 5:45. So as soon as their song's over and their first set, head over to the south side of the tailgate area and watch the guys and cheer them on as they make that march over to the Clark Stadium.
0: That's a pretty cool little tidbit. Because who knows if this will happen again, right? Circumstances led to this because Commonwealth is being used for something else. This might be really one night only.
2: Yeah, I bet it will be. Yeah. I mean, I'm surprised that I get to see it again in my lifetime.
0: Yeah, you know? It's pretty fun.
2: Yeah, no, it's going to be a lot of fun.
0: Okay, well, 12-year-old Jerry, enjoy yourself tonight.
2: 12-year-old Jerry will have a few beverages.
0: Wait a minute.
2: 62-year-old Jerry will have some beverages.
0: That's
2: 12-year-old
0: correct.
2: Jerry couldn't.
0: Exactly, Jerry. Well, thanks so much for coming in. Seriously, have a good time tonight.
2: Thank you so much for having me. Really appreciate it.
0: Take care.
2: Thank you.
0: Jerry Haraxy is chairman for the Spirit of Edmonton Grey Cup Committee. The Edmonton Elks take on the Calgary Stampeders for a preseason game tonight at Clark Stadium. Kickoff is at 7 p.m. There are tickets still available through Ticketmaster, but as Jerry mentioned, the team's

0: 127th Street. Traffic backed up past 66th Street at this point. So if you're westbound on that North Henday, you might want to attempt a detour through there as traffic is not moving well. If you see any trouble before the end of the show, pound 740 is the number to call. 21 degrees right now in Edmonton, looking for a high of 28. Jerry was a little bit concerned with the 60% chance of showers and thunderstorm that I've been mentioning throughout the morning. I'm checking the radar here. I'm not seeing any systems that could pose a major threat to us, at least up until the early afternoon. Who knows what the evening will bring, but I don't think there's going to be a rain or thunder delay for the game tonight. That's my prediction. We'll see.
1: Now, you were saying at the very start of the show that you've been upset with yourself and your prediction.
0: No, I've been upset with the forecast Environment Canada's been putting out. Let's go with my prediction for this one. We'll see a thunder-free day for the game tonight at Clark Stadium.
1: Thanks for that, Colton. The time now is 8:30. Here is Sam Sampson with the CBC Edmonton News.
2: Good morning. A wildfire in Barrhead County destroyed several structures and damaged others. The CBC's Emma Zhao has more details.
3: An evacuation order was issued for the Summerlee and Thunder Lake subdivisions yesterday afternoon after a grass fire broke out in the area. The county declared a state of local emergency. A county spokesperson said 8 cabins and about 30 outbuildings were affected by the fire. He said the fire had been contained as of Thursday evening and fire crews were working to address hot spots. Eric Monk is the reeve of Barrhead County.
4: There were no injuries. We're fortunate in that regard. Our thoughts are with the people who've suffered a loss. These aren't just buildings, they're homes, they're people's lives, memories.
3: People living in the Summerlee subdivision have since been able to return home, but an evacuation order is still in effect for the Thunder Lake subdivision. Monk says the cause of the fire has yet to be determined, and county officials will assess the damage today. Emma Jaw, CBC News, Edmonton.
2: Now, we are expecting an update from county officials next hour. Stay tuned to CBC Radio 1 or download the CBC News app for the latest. Construction continues on the Masqua Medical Center in Grand Prairie. Officials say the community health clinic will improve access to medical specialists and services for the Peace Region. Rhonda Side is vice chair of the board for the nonprofit center. She says people in northwestern Alberta often have to pay out of pocket to travel elsewhere to see specialists the new facility will eventually provide.
5: $7 million a year is being spent by the people who live here to go to their appointments in Edmonton. We're trying to circumvent some of that so that they can get that care here.
2: The Masqua Medical Center is scheduled to open next year. Whirling disease has been found in the McLeod River, a major tributary of the Athabasca River. It's caused by a parasite that affects young fish, causing them to swim in circles. The federal government has added the entire Athabasca watershed to its contamination zone, triggering strict guidelines for researchers when moving sediment and fish. Patrick Hannington is a University of Alberta researcher who helped detect the parasite earlier this year. He says his team hoped northern Alberta would be spared since it was believed the parasite would struggle in colder temperatures.
6: It doesn't seem like that is necessarily going to be the case now, which I think is important because that was sort of an environmental barrier that we had thought might be in place that protected our northern watersheds.
2: Recreation on the water is still allowed, but anyone using watercraft or fishing gear is asked to clean, drain, and dry their equipment after each use. To sports now, Canada's World Cup roster will be revealed later tonight. The CBC's Dale Minuchduk has more on what we could expect.
7: Over the last couple of years, head coach Jesse Marsh has focused on building out the depth of the player pool. That's come in handy with several players suffering injuries at the club level. While Marsh says all of the players are trending in the right direction, it's unclear if they're fully fit. That's certainly the case for defender Alfie Jones, who suffered an ankle injury back in December that took him off the pitch for Middlesbrough. But he's holding out hope that he'll be one of the 26 players named tonight.
8: It's going to be a long wait, but yeah, it's part of football, and Jesse ultimately has the decisions to make, so we have to respect that.
7: Marsh will also have to decide what to do with Jacob Schaffelberg, who suffered a muscle injury while playing for LAFC. All of the injuries will be part of the calculus for Marsh. Dale Minuchduk, CBC News, Charlotte, North Carolina.
2: And finally, Horlack Park's grand opening is tomorrow. The River Valley green space was closed for 3 years as it got a $134.5 million makeover. The CBC's Adrian Lamb has more.
9: Crews are laying the last of the sod to be ready in time for the big event. Horlack Park reopened to the public in March, but the ceremony and celebration will make it official. The bulk of the work was to underground infrastructure like water, sewer,

0: and electrical. But Liz Yakimek and her two kids have noticed other upgrades.
1: Just excited that they have a cafe down here now. It makes a big difference. We're coming down here for our nephew's birthday party next weekend.
0: There's also the revamped amphitheater, washrooms, and trail system. Kerwin Terrible wanted to make sure his two-year-old son, Keo, tried out the new playground.
2: Nature is very beautiful. I wish I could live here because, you know, we're from Winnipeg. It's much nicer here.
0: And the best part for 7-year-old Beck Velthius is he can bring his dog, Mooney.
3: He's a golden retriever mountain, and he's never been here.
0: The grand opening runs from 11 a.m. to 4 on Saturday. Adrian Lam, CBC News, Edmonton.
4: And that is your CBC News from Edmonton. 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
5: Thanks, Sam. Have yourself a wonderful weekend.
4: You too, team.
5: All right, take care. And one last look at traffic and weather with Colton Hutchinson.
6: Well, the North Henday is seeing some issues due to a collision westbound past 127th Street, delayed past 66th Street at this point. So very slow going if you're westbound on that north leg of the Henday. Other than that, it's been a pretty easy drive for folks, even spots like Terwilliger eastbound or White Mud eastbound at Terwilliger. Not seeing any traffic volume there, so a light day for traffic out there. Taking a look at the forecast, it is 21 degrees already in Edmonton. It was southeast winds 5 kilometers an hour. A high of 28 degrees today. Sunny for the moment. We'll see a mix of sun and cloud throughout the day. A 60% chance of showers early in the evening with a risk of a thunderstorm. Overnight low of 14 into 20 degrees for Saturday with a mix of sun and cloud. Cooling off on Sunday, 12 degrees and rain expected, and rain all through next week as well. So a bit of a mixed bag for us here this weekend. That 28 degree high is the last real hot day for us here. So get out and enjoy it. Lots of things going on this weekend for folks to get out and have fun with.
5: Already 21 degrees right now. Wow. Well, here's a list of the people who put the show together this week. Our associate producers, Brennan Clack, Katie Teeling, Amal Mahmoud, as well as Shane Clossing. Emily Rubaida is one of our producers as well. In the control room, Kim Nakrako, Sean Newton, James Murdoch, Brennan Clack, and Chris Martin, Sam Sampson, and Adrian Lam on the CBC Edmonton News Desk this week. Our senior producers, Emily Sanger and Morgan Black, and Colton Hutchinson on traffic and weather. I'm Tara McCarthy. Have a wonderful weekend, everybody, and we'll talk next week.

0: at some point, it all becomes too heavy. There was so much that happened to me during that time, and not just Epstein, but after Epstein as well, that it broke me down.
1: Charlene Rochard is the only Canadian who came forward as a survivor of Jeffrey Epstein's crimes. And when former U.S. Attorney General Pam Bondi sits before a congressional committee today to answer questions about the Epstein files, a meeting that is closed to the public, Rochard will be just outside those doors, reminding everyone what happened to her. In 30 minutes, we'll hear Charlene Rochard's story in a CBC documentary. Also this morning.
2: We are very happy. We got a first contract, got ratified. Just like a start. It's a very fresh beginning, you know.
1: Uber drivers in Victoria unionized last year, an historic first for gig workers. And now they've signed their first agreement with the company behind the ride-hailing app. We'll hear from a driver in Victoria and from a lawyer who's been fighting for Uber drivers' rights in Ontario for years. But we begin in Ukraine, where Russia is threatening to intensify attacks on Kyiv, and how Russians feel about a war now into its fifth year. Good morning. I'm Rebecca Zanbergen, sitting in for Matt Galloway, and this is The Current. Russia is ramping up its attacks and threats against Ukraine. It's warning of intense strikes centered on Kyiv and advising foreign citizens and diplomatic staff to leave the country. In a moment, we'll hear from Russian dissident Vladimir Kara-Murza, who is visiting Ottawa and is here with me in studio. But first, Ina Sovsun is a Ukrainian opposition MP. She is in Kyiv. Hello.
3: Good morning to you.
1: You've heard about the threat from Moscow that these intense strikes are coming. What are you bracing for?
3: Well, it's not surprising. It's not like we didn't see the strikes before. We unfortunately have been living under those strikes for 4.5 years right now. The most recent one, which was 2 weeks ago, was of course rather intense. But again, it's a matter of degree, not so much of, you know, radical change. It's not like they threatened to do something they haven't done before, unfortunately, mm-hmm. for 4.5 years.
1: You know, Russian drones actually hit an apartment building in Romania overnight. What does that tell you, though, about how reckless Russia is willing to be?
3: We have very few, you know, illusions about how reckless Russia can be. The biggest question right now is how Romania and other EU member states, but also Western countries in general, will react to that. Because that is a clear sign that Russia is a threat not just to Ukraine. It's actually a threat to other neighboring countries, but also to the global world order. So I think it's the matter of reaction that interests me much more and that I'm not sure about than the very fact that Russia did that. That this happened.
1: We have been hearing from Ukrainian President Volodymyr Zelensky that you know, Ukraine needs more air defense systems. He's been writing to U.S. President Donald Trump, U.S. Congress, saying, quote, for a nation fighting for its survival, there is hardly anything more painful than to not have enough Patriot air defense missiles. So, I mean, where else can Ukraine go for support, and how long can it sustain all of these kinds of attacks that are still coming its way?
3: Well, I think there are two things to remember here. One is of course, Ukraine should have increased capacity for air defense, for intercepting all the missiles flying into, you know, Ukrainian cities. And for that, of course, we need Patriot systems. But also, other things should be considered. For instance, for quite some time, Ukraine now has been asking maybe the Western powers, particularly, you know, NATO member states, could use the air force that has been located in Poland to cover the west of Ukraine, at least. And then we could move the rest of our air defense to other parts of the country so that we'll have a more dense air defense system for the whole territory. So that's one of the things that can be done is just to cover the west of Ukraine from Poland. But another thing is we have to move in the direction of undermining Russia's capacity to attack to begin with. If they don't have the missiles to attack us with, then we will not need so many air defense in the country. So that is why we need longer range missiles ourselves so that we could destroy their warehouses, their production of missiles and so on and so forth. And then it will be much, much cheaper, both in terms of money, but also in terms of course, human suffering, human cost, than trying to intercept what is already flying into our direction. So I think those two things should work in common, because we would never be able to intercept everything that Russia is producing in this huge amount. We have to undermine their capacity to attack altogether. That's critically important to keep in mind as well.
4: And are you getting that support to undermine the capacity? Because it sounds as though Russia so far still has the capacity.
3: Exactly. And that is a huge problem, because unfortunately, we've been asking for the longer range missile for many years now. And unfortunately, we are not getting them. And that's why we are seeing all those attacks, and because they have the missiles to attack us with. So we have never asked for long range missiles to attack Russian cities like they're doing to us. But what we have to be able to protect ourselves and to destroy their defense sector.
4: Ukraine just struck a deal with Sweden to buy Gripen jets. So I know those aren't missiles, but it's something in ways of going forward with this war, at least defending yourself somehow. I mean, is looking beyond the U.S. for solutions the path forward now?
3: Yes, we have to do this, because obviously the U.S. has not proven to be the strongest ally, the most reliable ally over the last couple of years. So it's good that we are having other partners. They will not be able to cover everything that we're getting from the U.S. right now, of course, because a lot of technology is located in the U.S. As a Ukrainian member of parliament, as a Ukrainian citizen, as a mother, I would hope that it would have come earlier, but probably better late than never.
4: You know, just last week as well, U.S. Secretary of State Marco Rubio said that Washington isn't interested in hosting, quote, an endless cycle of meetings that lead to nothing. And he was talking about the war in Ukraine. Do you need Washington to broker a deal? Is anyone able to broker a deal with Russia about this?
3: Washington is definitely able to broker a deal. It just, for that, it has to actually put pressure not on the victim, but on the aggressor. And that is something that they were never ready to do over the last 2 years. And that is why, though, those meetings were useless and never led to any result, because what they were trying to do is to pressure Ukraine into accepting unacceptable and unfair conditions. So I still think that Washington could have brokered a deal. They could have provided stronger sanctions. They could have threatened with giving Ukraine long-range missiles and many more weapons that we have been asking for. So I would rather say that if the U.S. is saying that those meetings didn't lead to any results, they should question why it happened so. And the answer to that would be because they didn't put any pressure on Russia to actually stop this war.
4: Is that in part because the U.S. has Iran it's thinking about now? How do you sort of split that focus? Are you worried that their focus is not on Ukraine anymore?
3: Frankly speaking, when the U.S. focus under Trump administration has been on Ukraine, it didn't really bring us too much good. That's also truth. So there are, have jokes here inside the country that maybe it's good that they're distracted to Iran right now. They're not helping Putin so much as they were, and are not promoting his interests.
4: Just before you go, last year you told us about how your partner had been fighting on the front lines from day one. You talked about your son rushing to shelters at school. This war is affecting everyone, including yourself, of course. How are you and your family doing all these years later?
3: Still the same. My partner is still on the front line for 4.5 years now. My son is so much getting used to running to the shelter that he cannot imagine his life without that. So it's unfortunately became such a normal thing for us here in Ukraine that is just scary. But I'm also sometimes I just when I keep thinking that this is the hell that I personally as a person have been living in for 4.5 years, and there is no way to stop this. It just feels like years go by and my life is stuck in, in this, in the middle of all of this. And I'm just living in all of this every single moment, cannot really enjoy my life, cannot plan, cannot do anything except for hope to survive and hope that my family will survive. But that's not real the life. Not really the life that I was hoping to lead.
4: Mm. Okay. Ina Sovsun, thank you so much for making time for us this morning.
3: Thank you for having me.
4: Ina Sovsun is a Ukrainian opposition MP. She was in Kyiv. In Russia, it is illegal to, quote, discredit the army, a law that in practice has seen thousands of people arrested or fined for criticizing the Ukraine war and makes it hard to get a sense of how people are really feeling. Vladimir Karamurza is a Russian opposition politician and dissident who was imprisoned for speaking out against the war. He is in our Ottawa studio this morning. Vladimir, good morning to you.
5: Good morning, Rebecca. Thank you so much for inviting me.
4: Are Russians tiring of this war?
5: Well, I think it is increasingly evident that despite the propaganda, despite the censorship, despite the horrendous repression that you referenced there, with today's Russia holding thousands of political prisoners, and of course the fastest growing category in the list of Russian political prisoners are those of my fellow citizens who are speaking out against the war. And as you said, speaking out against this war leads to many years in prison, just, you know, making a social media post, standing with a placard, responding to an opinion poll, a question about the war in the wrong way, quote unquote, from the point of view of the government, can lead to prison sentences. And yet, despite this situation, it is becoming increasingly difficult for the Kremlin and for its political operatives to hide the growing war fatigue in Russian society. This war was, you know, not as overwhelmingly supported to begin with as the Kremlin propaganda liked to claim. You know, there's this big lie sort of underpinning, you know, almost everything that Putin is doing, but including this war of aggression that his regime has launched against Ukraine more than 4 years ago, the full-scale war of aggression. Of course, let's not forget, actually, this war has been going on for more than 12 years, since 2014. But, you know, when I was in prison in Siberia, there was a small radio attached to the wall of my cell. It would be switched on by the guards at 5 o'clock in the morning with a wake-up call, only switched off at 9 p.m. at night with the lights out. I had no control over it, so for the whole day I was exposed to listening to this state propaganda. And one of the recurring themes of official Russian propaganda is this idea that there's this national consensus in Russia, that everybody, you know, supports Putin, everybody mm-hmm. supports the war. And in the, you know, 18 months since I've been out of prison, I've been frankly shocked as to how many people in the West take this propaganda claim at face value and repeat it. This idea that supposedly this war is very popular among Russian citizens. Well, I've always believed that actions speak louder than words. And the fact that the Kremlin feels the need to go into such repression, the fact that the Kremlin feels the need to keep Russian society in a state of constant fear, the fact that the Kremlin's so afraid to allow even moderate anti-war voices on the ballot in elections, I think tells us much more than these fake official propaganda numbers could ever do.
4: You were interested in a poll, I know, from the Independent Levada Center that asked Russians about the war. Tell us a little bit about what it said that you found to be somewhat telling on this.
5: Well, first of all, a necessary disclaimer. It's difficult to talk about polling in an authoritarian state. Mm-hmm. When people know that there'll be personal consequences to giving the quote-unquote wrong answer. I gave this example in the article that, you know, in the autumn of 2024, a man in Moscow by the name of Yuri Kokhovets received a 5-year prison sentence for responding to an opinion poll question saying that he's against the war. This is a reality in Russia. So with that huge disclaimer in mind, that a lot of people are afraid to say what they actually think, it's nothing short of remarkable that this latest poll by the Levada Center showed that 62% of Russian citizens, almost two-thirds, favor peace talks with Ukraine, as opposed to 27%, only 27% who favor continuing this war. One can only imagine what the real public feelings are if we take the fear factor out of the polling. But these are the numbers we see even now.
4: Is it still dangerous for you today to speak to me about this in this way? I mean, do you feel targeted still by Russia here in Canada?
5: Well, look, I try not to think about this. I've been involved in Russian opposition politics for almost 27 years. I came to work with Boris Nemtsov, who was the most prominent leader of the Russian opposition, who was assassinated on Putin's orders in 2015. I came to work with him back in 1999, the same time that Putin was coming to power, because to many of us, it was already apparent back then how dangerous Putin was and what direction he was going to take Russia and also the world with it. And when we are seeing the consequences of that today. So, you know, I know what I'm doing is right, and I'm going to continue doing it. Well, regardless of what the other side does.
4: You know, what's interesting is that Russia is losing more soldiers than it is able to recruit at this point. The head of Britain's spy agency says almost 500,000 Russian soldiers have been killed since the start of the war. Do people in Russia realize those numbers?
5: Well, the propaganda is doing its best to try to hide this. And as you said at the beginning of this program, I mean, it's a criminal offense in Russia to speak out against the war. In official Kremlin speak, that's discrediting the army. If you talk about the actual losses, if you talk about, it's not just speaking out against the war, it's just presenting honest facts about it. It's considered to be either discrediting the army or disseminating knowingly false information. That's another article, criminal code, one of the ones I was tried under. And so the propaganda is doing its best, or it's worse, I should say, to try to hide the reality, hide the truth. But of course, it's impossible to hide it forever, especially when the figures are so horrendous. Just to put things in context, Rebecca, in the 10 years of the Soviet Union's war in Afghanistan, there are about 30,000 losses of the Soviet army, the Soviet Union being 15 different countries put together, not just Russia. Now, Russia alone is suffering losses of the magnitude you just outlined. And it's, you know, the Putin regime is not going to be able to sustain this for much further.
4: And the day-to-day lives of Russians right now, what does that look like? And how has it changed in the 4.5 years that this war has been going on?
5: Well, literally the same week that Putin launched a full-scale attack on Ukraine back in February 2022, the Russian government shut down what remained of independent media in our country. It wasn't much to begin with, right? Because Putin has been in power for such a long time. He's destroyed most independent media voices. But even those few remaining by the spring of 2022 were shut down. We have pervasive internet blockages, you know, China style. And now this affects not only independent media outlets, this affects not only, you know, social media networks that people have got used to, you know, being a part of their daily lives. They're now increasingly affecting every aspect of life. You know, Moscow used to pride itself as one of the most digitalized cities in Europe. Now, nothing works. I mean, you can't order a pizza, you can't get a taxi, there's just a total internet blockage. Inflation is really high. Prices are rising rapidly. And, you know, so-called economic growth that the Russian government keeps reporting about, even according to their figures, it really slowed down. But even the ones that they're claiming, that's just the war machine. That's not a real consumer economy. You know, these are drones and tanks and missiles. So even, you know, those people, there were millions of people in Russia who opposed this war from the very beginning, hence the need for the Kremlin to engage in such repression and to engage in these fear tactics. But even those people who sort of tried to stay out of politics, quote unquote, tried to look the other way, let me be blunt about it, even those people who tried to look the other way, it's beginning to affect them now as well, because this war is coming to everybody's daily lives. And it is becoming increasingly unpopular. There's increasing and increasingly evident war fatigue in Russian society. And it's becoming more and more difficult for the Kremlin to hide it, especially that we are now 4 months away from so-called parliamentary elections in September. I say so-called because Russia hasn't had real elections for more than 2 decades. This is not my opinion. These are conclusions of international observers. Putin essentially finished off elections in our country as soon as he came to power. But even in the conditions of fully controlled elections, it is really telling that the Kremlin is afraid to allow even moderate anti-war voices on the ballot. This happened 2 years ago in 2024 mm-hmm. with Boris Nadezhdin, who tried to run for the presidency of Russia on an anti-war ticket. And suddenly there were hundreds of thousands of people all over the country waiting to sign his ballot petitions. The Kremlin was afraid they didn't allow him on the ballot. And we're seeing this today again now with Yabloko, the only opposition party left in Russia, the only anti-war party left in Russia, whose candidates are being harassed, arrested, indicted, and everything the Kremlin's trying to do everything to make sure that they're not actually present on the ballot in September.
4: If, in fact, there is a sort of tenuous happenings with the Kremlin and there's concern and we hear about the paranoia from Vladimir Putin as well, why is the international community, or what is it going to take for the international community to grasp that moment?
5: You know, that's a really good question, and I would join you in asking it, Rebecca, because, you know, for so many years, first of all, Western leaders have been frankly complicit in helping Putin strengthen his regime, strengthen his dictatorship. You know, we've seen American presidents of both parties over the years look into Putin's eyes and see his soul, declare resets in relations with him and so on. We saw European leaders kowtow to Putin. Probably the most egregious example is Gerhard Schröder, the former Chancellor of Germany, who actually sold himself to Vladimir Putin very literally. It took the largest military conflict in Europe since the end of the Second World War, which is what Putin war in Ukraine is, to open the eyes of many Western leaders. But even today, I mean, you just heard the Ukrainian member of parliament, she's absolutely right that the current American administration is basically siding with Vladimir Putin in this war of aggression, not with Ukraine. And so it is really important for countries like Canada to lead on the position of principle in international affairs and to make sure that international affairs are not only about, you know, frozen assets or investment opportunities or sanctions, but that they're also about principles and values. I'm here in Ottawa because yesterday I testified before the Foreign Affairs Committee of the Canadian House of Commons on the need to strengthen the Magnitsky sanctions mechanism that Canada has, the human rights sanctions legislation, to strengthen it, to close the loopholes that has allowed dictatorial regimes like Putin's, but many others too, evade those sanctions. And I very much hope that there is cross-party consensus here in Canada, in the Canadian Parliament, to make sure that sanctions mechanism is strengthened.
4: And the private members' bill would allow for sanctions when foreign states, such as Russia, harass someone like you or harm critics here in Canada. And what kind of difference could that make? We only have about a minute left, but I'm curious your thoughts on why it would be important to have this bill go ahead.
5: Well, this bill does, as you said, this is Bill C-219, James Bizan's private member's bill. It does add transnational repression to the list of sanctionable offences, but the most important aspect of this legislation, to me, is the requirement that the Minister of Foreign Affairs of Canada produces an annual report detailing the situation with prisoners of conscience, with political prisoners in dictatorial regimes around the world, and the efforts of the Canadian government to advocate on their behalf and to secure their release. The only reason I'm sitting here with you in studio in Ottawa now, instead of still being stuck in my solitary confinement cell in Siberia, is because of the International Prisoner Exchange in 2024 that only became possible after sustained advocacy by international leaders, including here in Canada. There are thousands of political prisoners in Russia today. Many of them are dying. It is a question of life or death, literally. And we need to continue these efforts. We need to continue the international advocacy to make sure that those people whose only quote-unquote crime was to have a conscience and to stand up against a brutal dictator and a murderous war, that those people are released and returned to their homes.
4: Okay. Vladimir, thank you for dropping by our studio today. Thank you for this.
5: Thank you so much for inviting me.
4: Vladimir Kara-Murza is a Russian opposition politician and dissident and a contributing columnist at The Washington Post. The CBC News is next. And then we'll meet Charlene Rochard, an Epstein survivor and the only Canadian to come forward last fall. She says the abuse started when she was a teenage model and continued into her 20s, but it took her more than two decades to confront what happened. Coming up in 6 minutes, how she found her voice and the strength of not being alone in the push for accountability. I'm Rebecca Zanbergen, and you are listening to The Current. Stay with us.

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0: 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The CBC News is next. Coming up in an hour, it's Q.
3: You might know Paul Gross from his time on the hit Canadian show Due South. Paul will be here to tell you about the time they almost literally blew up one of Canada's most famous music venues shooting that show, his new role in Samuel Beckett's Waiting for Godot, and why he thinks that play is one of the great feats of human civilization.
1: This is CBC News. At 9 o'clock, it's 21 degrees in Edmonton. Good morning, I'm Sam Sampson. Canada is now in a technical recession. Statistics Canada says real gross domestic product shrank for two quarters in a row. Peter Armstrong now has more on what the new numbers really say.
4: This was quite unexpected. And with a decline of 0.2% in the first quarter of this year, added to a decline in the final quarter of last year, that meets the technical definition of a recession and blows up the core narrative that Canada's resilience has kept the economy completely out of the ditch during this crisis. The miss on the forecast here is definitely worth mentioning. Economists had been expecting a GDP report with something closer to 1.5 or 1.7%, which would have been a quite healthy number. Instead, we have this contraction and indeed a technical recession for the first time since 2020. Now, the preliminary estimate for April suggests the economy bounced back largely on the back of oil and gas exports. But for all the people out there that have been saying it feels like a recession in the Canadian economy, it turns out they weren't wrong. Peter Armstrong, CBC News, Toronto.
1: In Alberta now, we're expecting an update this hour on a wildfire in Barrhead County. The grass fire broke out yesterday afternoon. It prompted residents of the Summerlee and Thunder Lake subdivisions to flee. A county spokesperson says eight cabins and about 30 outbuildings were either destroyed or damaged. County Reeve Eric Monk says the fire is now contained.
5: Our emergency services weren't improvising. We had a plan. We had trained personnel. We had partnership agreements with neighboring communities, the provincial government. It all worked together. We protected lives and contained the fire very quickly.
1: Summerlee residents were allowed back home last night, but those living in Thunder Lake still have to stay away. To Ontario now, where Kenneth Law, the Canadian man accused of helping people die by suicide by selling toxic chemicals, pleaded guilty to lesser charges this morning. Law pleaded guilty to counseling or aiding suicide in connection with 14 deaths across Ontario, including that of a 16-year-old. For each of those 14 deaths, Law is also charged with first-degree murder, but prosecutors are now withdrawing those murder charges. A CBC News investigation has found Law is suspected of being tied to at least 147 deaths worldwide, including here in Alberta. If you or someone you know is struggling, you can use Canada's Suicide Crisis Helpline by calling or texting 988. In international news, a tentative deal has been reached between the U.S. and Iran to extend the ceasefire for another 60 days. U.S. Vice President J.D. Vance says they're now waiting for President Trump to endorse it.
6: Well, I think it's hard to say exactly when or if the president is going to sign the MOU. We're going back and forth on a couple of language points. I do think that we've made a lot of progress here. It's very clear that I think the Iranians, they want a deal, and they want to open the Straits of Hormuz. We want them to open the Straits of Hormuz. There are a couple of issues on the nuclear stuff.
1: The framework does include reopening the Strait of Hormuz, the closure of which spiked gas prices around the world. And finally, as Edmonton prepares to host a pre-World Cup friendly next week between the Canadian men's national team and Uzbekistan, other Canadian cities are ramping up to host the FIFA games themselves in about 2 weeks. And that comes with a big bill. As Karen Larson reports, BC will release its cost estimate today.
7: Ever since the province and city agreed to support Vancouver's bid to become one of 16 North American host cities, the price tag for taxpayers has only gone one way, up. In 2023, it was roughly $46 million per game. A year later, an estimated $83 million per game, revised to $89 million per game last year.
8: Of course, the real bill is going to come after the games are done.
7: Sports economist Moshe Lander says he expects the estimates released Friday will continue the upward trend, with the final accounting that comes once FIFA leaves town having potential to be the real shocker.
8: I would not be surprised if this thing is kissing $1 billion by the time all is said and done.
7: Security costs are expected to be the biggest line item. On that front, the Vancouver 2010 Olympics may serve as a cautionary tale. There, the original security cost estimate of $175 million ended up ballooning to $900 million. Karen Larson, CBC News, Vancouver.
1: That's your CBC News from Edmonton. A mix of sun and cloud and a chance of showers and a risk of a thunderstorm today in the capital city. A high of 28 degrees.
9: I'm Rebecca Zandbergen, and you're listening to The Current. Later today, the former U.S. Attorney General Pam Bondi will sit before a congressional committee to answer questions about the Epstein files. It's closed to the public, but among the survivors who plan to be outside pushing for accountability is Charlene Rochard. She is the lone Canadian who came forward last fall. CBC Washington correspondent Katie Nicholson spent some time with Rochard and has this documentary called The Butterfly.
10: Yeah, this one was Shape Magazine. I was definitely going through a hard time when I did that one.
11: Charlene Rochard flips through her modeling portfolio.
10: I was definitely being trafficked.
11: Charlene was just 16 when she left Ontario for the bright lights of New York and L.A. and a burgeoning modeling career.
10: Somebody's always telling you in this business what to do. Smile with your eyes, look depressed, look that editorial look like you're mad. I mean, somebody's always literally telling you how to feel and how to look. So I was conditioned in such a way to do what everybody told me to do.
11: One of those people was Jeffrey Epstein.
12: Federal prosecutors are taking another run at hedge fund manager Jeffrey Epstein.
13: Tonight, the law enforcement officials say Epstein is expected to be charged with two federal counts related to sex trafficking. His alleged crimes taking place from 2002 to 2005 against dozens of underage girls.
14: A New York billionaire who counts Donald Trump and Bill Clinton among his friends is set to appear in court today in a sex crimes case. The specific charges against Jeffrey.
11: The facts of the sexual predator's vast trafficking empire have been widely reported on. Officials estimate the disgraced financier groomed and exploited hundreds of women using an array of emotionally abusive tactics, coercing them with money, offers of help, connections, and threats. Survivors have shared how they were assaulted and how he forced them to perform sexual massages on him or other powerful people in his circle. He often isolated them, flying them to his private island, his ranch, or Manhattan mansion. Charlene isn't able to talk about the specifics of what happened to her because she's pursuing legal action to hold the people she says abused her accountable. Only that it began when she was a teenager, and she endured it into her 20s. It's taken Charlene a couple of decades to come to terms with those days. But now she's confronting it head on.
15: I didn't know what grooming was. I didn't know what coercion looked like.
11: The Southwestern Ontario girl who won a modeling scholarship at 12, now a powerful voice on Capitol Hill.
15: And that is exactly why I was vulnerable. Trafficking didn't start with violence. It started with access, people offering mentorship, people who promised exposure, travel, and introductions to powerful individuals.
11: Charlene is seated between two Democratic power brokers, Representative Pramila Jayapal and Ro Khanna, at a roundtable on human trafficking.
15: I was groomed and manipulated in plain sight, inside environments that look legitimate, hotels, studios, photo shoots.
11: Charlene speaks with confidence and ease. But finding her voice took time.
10: I had been asked to come forward from people that knew my story time and time again, and I just couldn't do it. I just blocked that out of my mind, and anytime I would see him, he's literally everywhere. right? So I couldn't go to the grocery store without seeing him on a newspaper that was, you know, at the front of the aisle or on TV or, you know, Netflix series or something. But I honestly avoided it all. I just avoided it. At some point, it all becomes too heavy. There was so much that happened to me during that time, and not just Epstein, but after Epstein as well, that it broke me down. I just got really depressed, and I didn't know what to do. I was just at a point in my life where I just felt literally like worthless.
11: Charlene packed up her four kids and headed back to Canada in 2016 and ended a volatile relationship 5 years later. All the while, more and more Epstein survivors were coming forward, shedding light on what had happened. Still, she kept silent.
10: I wasn't in a safe space. My body wasn't able to speak about what had happened to me yet. And so it can take people decades to get over trauma. And we still go through it, if ever. I don't think you actually ever get over it because you don't forget what happened to you. You're just able to maybe compartmentalize it in a different way than before. But I wasn't ready.
11: But then one day, a familiar face appeared on TV.
16: I'm so proud and honored to be here today. My name is Lisa Phillips.
11: An old friend from the modeling world. Lisa Phillips.
16: In the year 2000, I was taken to Jeffrey Epstein's island while on a photo shoot in the Caribbean. Who I saw and what I experienced there would change me forever.
11: Even though they knew each other well back in the day, they had no idea they were both victims of the same abuse.
17: Well, back in the early 2000s, everyone that I knew Jeffrey Epstein thought highly of him. He was talked about like he was a mentor and a good person back then. So nobody talked about the abuse that they were experiencing personally to themselves. That wasn't the climate back then. That's not.
11: But times had changed. Charlene called Lisa right away.
17: I was really sad about it. I was really sad to know that she had gone through the same type of abuse that I had gone through. Because there wasn't a lot of people that I told back then. I never knew with Charlene that it had happened to her, or even to the extent I never even knew that she had been on the island too. You know, so yeah, it's not easy. You know, it's one thing to deal with the pain of what happens to you, but when you know it's happened to somebody else, it's not easy. You know.
11: Not long after connecting with Lisa, Charlene flew to L.A. and met with other survivors who were about to shoot a public service announcement to air during the Super Bowl. It demanded the release of the full Epstein files.
18: I suffered so much pain.
19: So much pain.
20: So much pain.
11: In the ads, the women hold pictures of their younger selves, how they looked when they first met Epstein.
21: I was 14 years old.
22: I was 16 years old.
23: I was 16.
24: 17.
23: 14 years old.
25: This is me.
26: This was me.
10: I broke down that day. Like, I was not used to speaking about this. I had barely spoken about it, and I didn't realize that the words that they wanted us to say in the PSA, they just hit me so hard.
27: It's time to bring the secrets out of the shadows. It's time to shine a light into the darkness.
10: And that's even when I started learning about all of these definitions and things that had happened to me. And, you know, it sounds strange, but your mind puts things away in compartments to be able to keep going.
28: Dissociate.
10: So I have not forgotten. It's very clear in my mind, but it was also a long time ago. And to say these words now of what happened to me, it's very hard. It's very hard. And so I lean on Lisa a lot.
11: There is strength in not being alone, especially in the glaring spotlight of one of the world's biggest scandals, which has brought down royalty and leaders in politics, business, and academia. The public interest is relentless, even as many survivors are still processing years of trauma.
10: It's going to be an emotional moment for sure. It's going to be so much because when you share a trauma bond and a friendship bond and everything that we share together, it's more than just friendship. It's sisterhood. Yeah. It's family. It's hard.
0: And Virginia was our family.
11: Virginia is Virginia Roberts Giuffre, one of the first survivors to come forward and who died by suicide last year.
2: We're on our way to Virginia's vigil.
11: Charlene, Lisa, and fellow survivor Laura Bloom McGee are crammed into the back of an Uber heading to the National Mall in D.C.
2: We're smiling now. We're smiling.
19: Butterflies everywhere.
11: Butterflies have become a symbol for survivors who feel they are emerging from their own cocoons. Charlene has made each of the women their own butterfly necklace.
20: We assembled to remember and honor the life of a young American woman, Virginia Roberts Giuffre.
11: The stage is covered in flowers. Behind it, a massive white screen with sketches of a smiling Virginia.
0: Virginia is a hero, and her wings are still fluttering, fragile, luminous, unstoppable.
11: One after another, survivors, their family members, activists, and lawmakers step onto the stage.
2: Virginia's bravery changed my life. When she spoke her truth, she tore down the walls of shame that kept me silent for years.
11: The Trump administration's Department of Justice posted a message acknowledging the women were in town on one of its social media accounts. It invited victims to walk over to the FBI office and make a statement about what they know and who they know abused them.
22: Where are we right now?
2: The place where we've already been.
22: Since when?
11: That night, a group of them did just that and made this cheeky video.
22: And what do we want?
0: The truth. Justice. Accountability. The files.
11: Many survivors, of course, have gone to the FBI and other police forces over the years, or like Charlene, have given names of people they were trafficked to their personal lawyers.
0: DOJ has not contacted us.
23: And what do you think of that?
0: I think that's also degrading that they won't. They've said publicly that they've called for meetings for us, but none of them have actually gotten any meetings with them.
24: If you are willing, please raise your hands if you have still not been able to meet with this Department of Justice.
11: In February, Charlene and the women she calls her survivor sisters sat behind the then Attorney General Pam Bondi in a congressional hearing.
24: For your Department of Justice and the harm that it has done to the survivors who are standing right behind you and are waiting for you to turn to them and apologize for what your Department of Justice has
22: members,
24: done.
22: Members, get to answer.
11: Representative Pramila Jayapal demanded Bondi turn around and acknowledge them.
26: I'm not
22: going
26: to get in the gutter for her theatrics.
22: The time belongs to the time.
0: It felt like I was a little kid again, just asking for somebody to acknowledge me, to be honest. It felt really degrading that she just couldn't turn around and say, you know what, I'm sorry. That experience, I will never forget. It's just being dismissed again and again and again.
11: There have been some victories. The Department of Justice has released 3.5 million pages of its Epstein files. For the first time, the public able to see for themselves some of what the survivors have been talking about for years.
23: How does it feel to look at some things, some of the images, places you've been, and recognize them? What is that like for you?
0: It brings me back to a period of time that wasn't a good time for me. So it's actually really, really hard. And what people don't realize is that every single time they ask us about something, it brings back bad memories. I remember one time I was just sitting in my car, and a reporter actually sent me a picture, and I just couldn't drive anymore. Like, I was at the grocery store. I got a text, put my groceries in my car. I sat down and started bawling.
11: The picture, she says, was from Epstein's Island.
0: And it's literally, there's only certain people that know what we've been through. Like, it's really only my survivor sisters that know and understand everything that we're going through. And we talk every day. So, and we know when somebody goes silent to call them.
11: To date, only half of the files have been released, one of several ongoing battles for transparency and accountability. Survivors are lobbying for changes in the modeling industry, education and training on how to spot red flags of victim grooming, and for new laws.
28: Hi, how are you?
11: On this day, the survivors are going door to door on Capitol Hill,
1: pushing legislators to support Virginia's law.
3: We can sit down first.
4: I think we have it till 1:30, so if you want like a comfortable space to sit and sign.
3: Okay, perfect.
1: Introduced in February, it would eliminate the statute of limitations for adult victims of sexual abuse and trafficking to file civil
4: claims.
1: Thank
4: you for flagging that. Thank you so much. Goodbye.
1: Since coming forward last fall, Charlene's life has radically changed.
0: And we have had threats. Some of us have had death threats.
1: Some survivors have even had to call police.
0: There are people that comment to us in our messages on social media, and we just have to not look at that, block those people, and take a lot of extra precautions in our lives that we don't run into these people.
1: Charlene says coming forward is one of the hardest things she's ever done.
23: Where does your courage come from, do you think?
0: My courage comes from my children. Really, I think about them, and I think about them in every single press conference, every single time I speak, and that's what gives me the confidence to speak, because I know that they're watching, and I know that they'll see everything that I do, and I want them to be proud of me. Come on, Minnie. Come on. Come on.
1: Back in Ontario, Charlene and her four children walk the family dogs.
5: Yeah, the dogs are tired.
0: Do you want me to take? Here.
5: Oh, Minnie.
0: Do you want to take me?
5: I'm Liam, and I'm 12.
6: Hi, I'm Olivia, and I'm 14.
7: Hi, my name is Bella, and I'm 15.
8: I'm Trey, and I'm also 15.
1: Before coming forward to the world, Charlene had to tell them what happened.
5: I had seen like videos online about it, but I didn't know that she herself went through it. So it was very eye-opening, and I'm just proud of her. Every time I do hear her speak, I just get blown away by the way she says things. Like, she has so much power behind her voice, and I just like, yep, that's my mom. That's my mom. I know that person. Yep.
9: My friends, like, the first time I, like, told them, they're like, hey, can we come over? I'm like, hey, my mom's kind of, like, doing, like, something right now. And they're like, what? And then I told them, and they were like, what? She was, like, she knew, like, Jeffrey Epstein and, like, all the stuff that happened. And, like, she was, like, on the island and all that. And then they looked up the news, and they're like, geez, he wasn't lying. And it's honestly pretty cool to see.
1: Charlene's children are following in her footsteps, modeling and taking acting lessons. Her three oldest kids are also now working with the advocacy group behind that Super Bowl ad, World Without Exploitation.
8: It's basically just we kind of get together and we talk about, we brainstorm different ways that we can, you know, maybe get into passing bills or things that'll help prevent exploitation. It really shines a light on how, I don't want to say messed up, but I do want to say messed up, so how messed up the American justice system is and how just in general, some of the laws don't really benefit survivors and how sometimes you can have situations where people aren't really taken seriously. I feel like shining a light on that is important. Yeah, it's eye-opening.
0: Oh, watch the other one. Minnie now.
23: In the last 6 months, I mean, you've blown your life up by doing this. Do you have any regrets?
0: I don't have any regrets. Again, if I could just help that one person, I think that makes it all worthwhile. It's very hard to do what we're doing. All of us, when we come forward, it's actually really scary. And if we could just be that one person to somebody, everybody might say, like, how did you do it? You know, how did you come forward? But I had one person. I had Lisa, you know, and she guided me. You just need that one person. So if somebody's in any kind of relationship that could be domestic violence or sex trafficking, you just need that one person to go to and say, you know, this is happening to me or this has happened to me. And there's resources out there that you can go to, but it's just taking that first step.
28: The documentary was produced by the CBC's Katie Nicholson with help from Liz Hoth at the audio documentary unit. I'm Rebecca Zanbergen. This is the current. We are just 2 weeks away now from the FIFA World Cup when it touches down in Toronto. And while Canadian singer-songwriter Nelly Furtado stepped away from performing last fall, she certainly has not left the spotlight. Her new single, Electric Circus, is the first track on a pump-up album Canada Soccer is releasing ahead of the World Cup. She was also inducted into the Canadian Music Hall of Fame at this year's Junos. Here's a little Nelly throwback for you. It's All Good Things.

0: That's Nelly Furtado with All Good Things. I'm Rebecca Zanbergen, and you're listening to The Current. English pronunciation, it can be hard. The best-selling humor writer David Sedaris has been collecting the most egregious examples of people saying words in a way that's just plain wrong, but very entertaining. He writes about them in his latest book, The Land and Its People. Next week on the program, you'll hear Matt Galloway's conversation with David Sedaris, but here's a sneak preview.
1: I was having dinner with a Canadian couple, and they had been in Ireland, and they overheard an American say that he was going out to look for a leprechaun. And it took him a while to realize he meant leprechaun. So now they just say leprechaun, right? And every couple and every family has something like that. But what I liked is I wrote that essay, and I started reading it out loud, and people started giving me examples. And I met a German woman who taught herself English, and she thought dandelion was pronounced dandelion. So I will never say dandelion again. It's just always going to be leprechaun. And I saw a little leprechaun sitting beneath a dandelion one day.
2: Dramatically is one of those words as well, which sounds better than it should, even if it doesn't exist.
1: I saw a preacher on the subway saying that crimes has risen dramatically. And so we have said that ever since. But, and it's every couple and every family has their, and I love hearing other people's.
0: Matt Galloway's interview with David Sedaris next week on The Current. Coming up after your regional update.
3: Well, the realities are that costs are still going up for pretty much everything for the driver's side, but the pay hasn't ever kept up with the costs of operating. The pay has actually gone down most of the way across the board for most drivers.
0: Uber drivers in Victoria have become the first app-based workers in Canada to unionize. Some say this is a win for drivers who want fair pay and health benefits. Others say the deal lacks substance. That's coming up in 90 seconds.

0: is a CBC News update. At 9:30, it's 24 and mainly sunny in Edmonton. Good morning. I'm Sam Sampson. Barrhead County officials and emergency staff are on scene at a subdivision that was forced to evacuate due to a wildfire. The grass fire that broke out yesterday afternoon destroyed and damaged multiple structures, including 8 cabins and about 30 outbuildings in either subdivision. The fire is now contained. Summerlee residents were allowed back home last night, but those living in Thunder Lake still have to stay away. The county says staff are currently in that area assessing the damage and ensuring site safety before residents are allowed back in. And Horlack Park will host its grand opening tomorrow. Edmonton's River Valley Green Space was closed for 3 years for a $134.5 million makeover. Most of the work was done on underground infrastructure, including water and electrical systems. But some park goers say they are loving the upgrades to the pavilion, lakefront, and amphitheater. The park did open in March to the general public, but Saturday's ceremony and celebrations make it official. In Edmonton today, a mix of sun and cloud with a chance of showers and a risk of a thunderstorm, a high of 28. There's a chance of evening showers too, and that risk of a thunderstorm sticks around. Otherwise, partly cloudy tonight and a low of 14 degrees.
1: I'm Rebecca Zanbergen, and you're listening to The Current. Uber drivers in Victoria, British Columbia are reacting to an historic union agreement.
2: It's good. I'm in the union side. My kids, family, kids, work. Pay the bills at the end of the day, right? So if you have support from someone that they're protecting you, that's good.
1: Uber drivers in that city have become the first app-based workers in Canada to unionize and ratify an agreement. And that is drivers across the country, like Erla Phillips in Toronto, hopeful they can do the same.
3: Some people are working anywhere between 12 and 16 to 18 hours a day to try to make enough money so that they can cover their vehicle expenses, pay for their living expenses. Things need to change. You know, most of us love doing this work. A lot of us love driving. A lot of us love having the customers in our cars and taking people where they go and earning on our time and our place. But you know what? We need fair pay.
1: Ash Erickson is an Uber driver and part of the union's bargaining team. He's in Victoria. Ash, good morning.
4: Good morning.
1: How do you feel having this deal ratified now?
4: Oh, it was a great feeling when we got it all taken care of. It was a long time coming.
1: Yeah. And why the need to have a union for drivers working in BC with Uber?
4: A bunch of different things. Like the intro was saying, there's the fair pay. There's also the actual representation to be able to deal with issues with Uber. Because unfortunately, sometimes when dealing with their customers or driver support, the support isn't exactly very supportive.
1: What do you mean by that? Just sort of describe, walk us through what it's like.
4: Oh, if there's any dispute of, say, a fare didn't pay properly, you'd think it'd be as simple as calling and asking somebody to fix it. But it usually involves calling 5 or 6 times or chatting with what is essentially a scripted AI bot over and over, having them end the conversation saying, "Nope, we've told you all you need to know." And only after 5 or 10 times of talking with them will it usually be resolved, sometimes more.
1: Just describe to us sort of your day-to-day. How many hours are you driving? What time do you start? How do you decide which hours you're going to work?
4: For me, I usually start just after dropping my kids off at school in the morning. I'll usually go for the day, pick them up from school, and then after supper time, when the wife is home, I'll end up going working in the evenings. My main thing that I like about the job is be able to start and stop whenever I need to.
1: As you've mentioned, though, there are challenges. For instance, there's a lot of overhead. You've got car insurance, maintenance, fuel. What are the financial realities of your work?
4: Oh, the realities are that costs are still going up for pretty much everything for the driver's side, but the pay hasn't ever kept up with the costs of operating. The pay has actually gone down most of the way across the board for most drivers.
1: Yeah. So you say you like the hours and it's flexible and that's all good. But if it is so challenging and the wages haven't increased over time, why have you stuck with it as long as you have?

0: kept holding out hope that once we got the union contract, we'll be able to actually make it worthwhile again. I love the job. The ability to deal with customers and everybody I meet every day is great people. So it's a fun job to do. It's just, yeah, a regular 9-to-5 job doesn't work necessarily for my schedule.
1: Mm-hmm. And so does this deal, does it make it worthwhile? Does it make it more lucrative for you and your family?
0: We're just finding out about how it works as all the contract starts to kick in. I mean, the contract came with some extra perks that we didn't have previously, such as a health plan and quarterly bonuses. And we're going to find out how much of a difference that'll all make.
1: Are you hopeful? I mean, is there one thing in particular that you were fighting for that you're happy you've gotten? Or did you lose some things in this that you're still searching for?
0: I mean, we're never going to get everything we want on a first contract. This was the reality of the way it works. But we got more than we were expecting out of it. The main thing, I think, is the ability to have the representation for when dealing with Uber, and also when the union's now going to be able to be lobbying the government on behalf of the drivers. That's going to be able to help us a lot, too.
1: You know, Victoria is a smaller market. I've heard some people talk about whether or not this can find its way, a unionization for Uber drivers in bigger cities like Toronto. What are your thoughts? Do you think it could expand to a place like Toronto?
0: Oh, I hope it can expand all the way across the country. I mean, bigger cities, it'll definitely be more of a challenge to organize everybody together. But I hope that more drivers consider it and are able to get together for it.
1: If there are others looking to do this, what would you suggest in helping them organize?
0: Keep your ear out for when you hear that a union is organizing in your city, and then get in contact with them. I mean, depends on which unions are forming. I don't know which ones are trying to form in different cities, but most of the time there is word gets around amongst the drivers, and usually some news or something like that. And once you've heard that they're trying to form, get in touch with them.
1: Okay, Ash, I appreciate your time today. Happy driving today.
0: Thank you.
1: Ash Erickson is an Uber driver in Victoria and part of the union's bargaining team. Michael Wright, labor lawyer at the Toronto law firm Wright Henry LLP, joins us now. He's been working with Uber drivers in Toronto. Good morning to you.
2: Good morning.
1: Michael, why haven't we seen more unions of app-based workers come to be in the way that we've seen happen in Victoria?
2: It's a challenging sector to organize, as Ash just explained. What made things different in British Columbia is that the government amended its labor laws to provide for a platform worker classification. And the key to that is it eliminated this dispute over whether drivers and delivery people are employees or independent contractors, which is a hurdle that gets removed when the legislation is amended, and certainly makes organizing more straightforward, not simple, but certainly more straightforward.
1: Can you unionize without that legislation going ahead? I mean, if other provinces such as Ontario and other ones across the country have not done that, then is there still a chance to unionize?
2: There is, but there is this debate about whether drivers and delivery people are independent contractors or employees. It's an issue in the class action in Ontario where I'm counsel, where the claim is that Uber drivers and delivery people are employees, and Uber takes the position that they are independent contractors. And so it's a long-running, challenging debate.
1: And why do you think other provinces have not followed BC's general direction to make these employees and not just independent freelancers, essentially?
2: Well, I'm hoping they will, because I think what the situation in Victoria demonstrates is that when government steps in and legislates and creates an environment in which Uber is required to negotiate in good faith, what the story in Victoria tells us is that's what they do. They negotiate in good faith. They respect that legal regulation. This is a company that historically had what I would call a complicated relationship with the law and legal regulation. It's now a much more mature, highly profitable, publicly traded company that what Victoria shows us will accept regulation and will act appropriately when that is done.
1: Outside of Victoria, then, now we know they have their deal, but for everyone else who's driving Uber in this country, what kind of worker protections do they have if you're working for an app-based company right now?
2: None. They're not considered workers. They are considered independent contractors. And they do not have the legal protection that we take for granted in so many other workplaces and in so many other classifications of employees.
1: You know, there are people listening right now who would say, just don't drive Uber then, get another job. Why is it important to ensure that they have the protections they need?
2: Well, I guess you can say that about anybody who's got challenges in their job. You can always say, well, go work somewhere else or do something else. But the reality is, many people who drive for Uber do it because it's what they're able to do. It either fits with their schedule, it's what they're trained for. They don't have a better option, and so that's the option that they're pursuing. And as a society, and I would say a wealthy society, I just find it outrageous that governments have not stepped in to offer basic protections, both in terms of health and safety, in terms of providing people with the minimum standards that other employees in their provinces have, and have not made it easier for Uber drivers and delivery people and other platform workers who indicate they want to unionize to actually have access to collective bargaining.
1: You heard Ash sort of describe why it would be difficult or how it would be more difficult in Toronto to unionize when the drivers are sort of, they're hidden, right? We don't know who they are. And even the I think the app doesn't necessarily know where to find them all, or the people outside of the system don't necessarily know where to find them all. So how, outside of the legislative challenges it would be to unionize, how difficult would it be to unionize in a place like Vancouver or Toronto?
2: It is challenging for all of those reasons. And what UFCW did, which was creative, but I think they had no other choice, is that the organizers actually took Uber rides so they could talk to Uber drivers. That's how they communicated with them about the union, and that's how they assessed their interest in joining the union. So that is not a typical organizing drive. You don't typically get in the car of the employee who may or may not want to unionize and talk to them, but there's really no other alternative when they're so spread out and where there's no transparency in terms of where they are and how to reach them.
1: There has been, of course, some pushback to the agreement that drivers in Victoria got. Have a listen to what Erla Phillips had to say about it. Now, she's an Uber driver in Toronto, co-founder of the advocacy group Rideshare Drivers Association of Ontario. Have a listen.
3: It's kind of thin on substance as far as I'm concerned. It hasn't delivered what traditional unions would be fighting for, such as fair pay. There has been no change. There was no increase to workers' earnings. There were small little benefits attached, which are all performance-based, but nothing that significantly improves the earnings of the typical driver.
1: What do you make of that comment?
2: It is a first collective agreement, and that is always challenging because you can't achieve everything you want in a first collective agreement. But this agreement does provide significant financial improvements for drivers. They have an opportunity to earn over $10,000 in quarterly bonuses during a four-year collective agreement. They will have access to a $500 annual health and wellness fund that's paid for through contributions by Uber based on a 10-cent per ride contribution. There are increases to waiting fees, cancellation fees, and that is the financial piece. There's also a full and independent grievance and arbitration process, a joint health and safety committee. Those things are also important to drivers, right? Fairness and an ability to resolve disputes quickly and inexpensively is also crucial for them.
1: Is there any concern that if a company like Uber tries to, or rather the drivers themselves try to unionize, that the company will just pull out altogether? Look, I'm not going to deal with this union. I'm not going to deal with government legislation, whatever it may be. I mean, is there risk in Uber just pulling out of a market?
2: there's always a risk with a company that is going to be unionized that has flexibility in terms of where it wants to provide services or manufacture goods. There's always that risk. And there is that risk with Uber, but Uber made $10 billion last year in profit. So it is a highly profitable business. It was not always that way. And it will react rationally. If there's unionization, it's going to have to assess whether as a result of that, it can still be profitable. That will guide its decision.
1: And what do we what happens if you know we don't see these workers protected in a better way? What is at risk if the drivers continue to drive in bigger cities in Canada without the protections you've talked about this morning?
2: Well, there's the impact to the drivers and delivery people. There's no question about that. But I think it's something larger than that. I think as a society, to not do anything to provide assistance and better opportunities for people who drive for Uber, many of whom are recent immigrants to Canada, are vulnerable, struggle economically, to just stand by and let the situation continue is highly problematic from a societal perspective.
1: Okay. Michael Wright, we'll leave it there. I appreciate your time this morning. Thank you.
2: Thank you very much.
1: Michael Wright is a labor lawyer at the Toronto law firm Wright Henry LLP. We did ask Uber for an interview. It declined, but did provide us with a statement from Laura Miller, the head of public policy and communications for Uber Canada. It says, quote, "We're pleased that drivers have voted to ratify this agreement. It reflects months of constructive good faith discussions and protects the flexibility drivers value. This is not a traditional agreement. It's designed for how drivers actually work, and there is no change to how drivers use the Uber app today. This is part of an ongoing process as we learn what works best for drivers, balancing flexibility with representation and tailored benefits."

0: I'm Rebecca Zanbergen, and this is The Current. What's your grip like? Not your handshake, but your ability to hang on and hold your own weight, or just to carry groceries. Maybe an odd question, but grip and its importance is all the rage.
1: I want to be able to strut into older age feeling confident in my body's ability. And what is going to be a good marker of that? Grip strength. So start lifting heavy things, start hanging from stuff, just start including it.
2: It strengthens the fingers, the arm, and the cortex. It's called homunculus. So grip strength not only drives the brain, but it strengthens the grip.
3: You take people with the highest grip strength compared to the lowest grip strength. The people with the highest grip strength have a 70% lower chance of getting and dying from dementia.
0: Sounds like the stakes are high. For more on this gripping story, Matt Galloway spoke with Alyssa Ages, a health and fitness journalist and the author of Secrets of Giants, a journey to uncover the true meaning of strength. Here is their conversation from January.
4: What are we talking about here? What is grip strength?
5: So grip strength is basically your ability to hold on to something, whether it is with a pinch grip, like with your fingertips, or kind of with the palm of your hand, like when you're giving a handshake. And it is an important marker for longevity, but I think not quite in the way that a lot of the headlines want you to think it is.
4: Okay.
5: Because it's not just about your grip, it's about your overall strength. And I think people who have a stronger grip tend to be stronger overall. Mm. And that's kind of an important part to note about it, because we don't want people to think, oh my God, I don't have great grip strength, I'm just going
4: to
5: die.
4: This is a thing now, right? And yes. One of the reasons why we wanted to talk to you, there are stories that are written about it, but my Instagram algorithm is very strange. It seems to be like salads and people making bread and stories about grip strength. Why is this now a thing?
5: I think we talk so much about longevity now, and I think, you know, everybody has forever wanted to find what is that one magic thing that is going to make me live forever. Mm. And if someone is going to tell you it's grip strength and it feels like something you can just add and train easily, then you're going to kind of glom onto it. The truth is you don't need to sit on your couch just sort of grabbing one of those old school bodybuilding grippers. A lot of the
4: like
5: things...
4: Like those pinch kind of things.
5: Yeah, we don't have to do that, right? So a lot of the ways that we train, as long as you are doing strength training and resistance training, are going to increase your grip strength regardless, while you are also doing the more important thing and the known marker of longevity, which is building your muscle mass.
4: What have you brought into the studio, these sitting next to me here?
5: I have brought in two little 5-pound plates.
4: Okay.
5: And I thought one of the things we could do is we can have you try to pinch them together, mm-hmm. just with your fingertips,
4: okay.
5: and see how long you can hold on to that for and how that feels together.
4: So I just pinch, can I do this with either hand?
5: Yeah, but you can't put your fingers in the hole in the middle. You got to pinch them from the top.
4: Pinch from the top like that?
5: Yeah.
4: Okay. Yeah, I'm worried that it's going to come crashing down onto the table. How long do I need to do this for?
5: A specific marker of how long it has to be in your hands
4: okay.
5: for, but it's just kind of a good sense of, is this challenging for me?
4: I'm still doing it and it's
5: is
4: challenging.
5: This something? Yeah, it's challenging.
4: Can I put them down now?
5: Thank you very
4: much.
5: You can put them down.
4: Now, in doing that, what does that show me?
5: I mean, with that one, it's fingertip strength,
4: yeah.
5: right? And just can you hang on to that? It's the strength in your fingertips, but it also is the strength in
4: your
5: rest of your hands and
4: sure.
5: your forearm,
4: yeah.
5: and it actually goes all the way up your arm. One of the studies I kind of want to point to, because I think this is the one that gets referenced the most, they'd followed 140,000 people between the ages of 35 and 70,
4: mm-hmm.
5: and they measured their grip strength using one of those, again, those kind of squeezy things, mm-hmm. which is the technical term for it. and then they followed them over the next 4 years, and they found that with every 11-pound decrease in grip strength over the course of that time, there was a 17% increase in the risk of cardiovascular death. Then people spoke to the author about it, right? And the author sort of said, well, we don't know that it's that grip strength is necessarily this marker of you're going to have better cardiovascular strength. Mm. But what we do know is that exercise in general is really important. We want you to be exercising most days and doing resistance training most days.
4: People have pointed to what this will allow you to do later on in life, that you are able to open tightly closed
5: yes.
4: jars. If you're able to carry a bag of groceries, you're able to maybe pick up a grandchild or what have you. Tell me about some of the things that grip strength will allow you to do in future if you strengthen it, if you work on it.
5: Yeah, I mean, one of the things that I feel like I write about so much, I'm a broken record, which is if you want to be able to continue to live independently for longer, you have to build your strength. You have to be able to do more things like carrying your groceries. That's grip strength, right? So let's say you need to carry your bags of groceries from, even if it's just your driveway to your front door, but maybe you're in a condo building and it's from your parking lot up to the elevator, whatever it is, that's grip strength. Grip strength is opening up the pickle jar. You know, it's those simple things. It's something like just giving a handshake to somebody, which if you're in business, that's a really important thing to be able to do. But it's something that you can develop by doing other strength training exercises that will similarly help you continue to live an independent life, to build your stability and your control and your mobility and all of those other important things. So deadlifting. Not necessarily a giant barbell. I know what people are picturing. You can deadlift two dumbbells. Anything with free weights, where those weights are only being held by the strength of your hands, that's going to build your grip strength. If you have access to a pull-up bar hanging from it and doing just a dead hang, where you literally just let your body hang for as long as you can, that's going to build your grip strength. But that's also going to build your upper body strength, which is just as important.
4: So how are the, I mean, you've hinted at some of them. How are some of the ways that we can go about training ourselves to do this?
5: Yeah, I would say if you are strength...
4: Especially if you're not going to a gym, for example.
5: Yes. If you are strength training, which I hope people are doing, and you can even just get a set of dumbbells at home, do exercises with those dumbbells.
4: I mean, these are 5 pounds.
5: Yeah.
4: And I don't know how long I held on to them for, but you could feel it in my arm.
5: You can feel it. Yeah, exactly. And if you held on for longer, you'd start to feel it further up your arm as well, right? But anything where you're holding onto a weight where there's gravity pulling on it, that's going to increase your grip strength. So think about things like lunges with weights in your hand. Think about things like those deadlifts. Anything where you have to hold on to that with your own power. So a cable machine is nice too, but if you're talking about doing it at home, even a household object, grab a gallon jug of water. Walk around with that a little bit more.
4: So people have talked about this, that you should be able to lift it up. But also,
5: absolutely,
4: if you can, walk around with something like that. See how long you could, could you walk for a minute carrying this? Is that what we should be thinking
5: about? Yes, a farmer carry is actually a phenomenal movement
4: to do.
5: That's
4: what it's called, farmer carry.
5: A weighted carry is one of the kind of fundamental ways we move through our day. There's a series of these fundamental movement patterns that are the way that we kind of do all the daily tasks in our life. And a carry is one of them, a weighted carry. So yeah, pick up two heavy things. They don't have to be equal weight, because how often are you carrying two things of exactly equal weight in your hands while you walk around? Your grocery bags are not the exact same weight. And walk around with them. Walk back and forth down your hallway in your house. And just do that, you know, if you incorporate that twice a week into your strength training routine, that's a really simple way to do it.
4: And there are muscle benefits to this, but brain benefits as well.
5: Yes, yes. We do understand that there are cognitive benefits associated with grip strength, but there are also cognitive benefits associated with just being stronger in general.
4: And that's what you're talking about here, that this is part of, and again, there's this huge focus, and I mentioned it's the beginning of January, the gyms are filled with people.
5: Yes.
4: People want to pump up, but they also need to get strong. And there's a real focus now on people doing strength training over the course of your life.
5: Yes, exactly. It's never too late to start. Does not matter how old you are. We don't really know if there is a point at which you are going to stop being able to build muscle. We don't think that there is. But, you know, if you have somebody who even is experiencing bone loss related to age, you can still maintain the bone that you have by continuing to strength train. You can build the muscle that you have. You can build back muscle by strength training. And it doesn't have to be some crazy thing that you've seen on the internet. It's just what's hard for you. The most important thing for growing muscle and for building bone is that you are just stressing your muscles enough for it to be challenging so that you are forcing them to grow.
4: Two off-ramps that people will find to not do this. One is, I simply don't have time. I couldn't possibly, I'm not going to go to the gym. I don't have time. Everything's too busy. What would you say?
5: I would say if you can carve out even 20 minutes of your day to do it at home, again, with household items, that is still a really, really good start. Or just with your body weight is a really good start. A resistance band is a really good start. You can get up for 5 minutes from your desk and do it in little chunks throughout the day. We know that exercise snacks, as they call them, are also really beneficial. So you can just find little ways to work it in.
4: And the other part is, and you've hinted at this, but people will say, well, it's too late for me to do this.
5: Yeah.
4: I haven't been doing it. Why do it now?
5: Yes, and that we know. We know with certainty it is not too late.
4: That it's never too late.
5: It's never too late. I would say if you are on the slightly older side, I mean, in general, I think everybody benefits from working with a trainer at the start of their strength training career, but especially if you're a little bit older and maybe your stability is a little bit off at this point, having somebody who can be with you and watch you and make sure you're moving correctly and with the right form and safely is really, really important. So even if you do that for 2 or 3 sessions just to learn how to move, it is a really good way to start.
4: Are you encouraged by, I said that this is a thing now, and it's not just on social media, but a lot of people are talking about this.
5: Yes.
4: As somebody who has spent a lot of time talking about this and writing about it, you encouraged by that?
5: Yes, I think it's amazing. I mean, my parents, I was just visiting my parents in Florida, and they said, you know, we need to start strength training. What do we do? And I took them to their little gym that has a rack of dumbbells and some cable machines, and I gave them 2 workouts to do twice a week that are based on your fundamental movement patterns. So we did a hinge, a lunge, a squat, a push, a pull, and a rotation. And I just gave them that, and I was like, this is how basic it is. You just have to do every one of those movement patterns both times that you go into the gym, and that's a really good start.
4: Alyssa, thank you very much.
5: Thank you so much.
4: Thanks for bringing the weights, too. I feel like I got stronger here just in the studio.
5: Absolutely.
0: Alyssa Ages is a health and fitness journalist and author of the book Secrets of Giants, A Journey to Uncover the True Meaning of Strength. Matt Galloway spoke with her in January. That's our program for today. Stay tuned to Radio 1 for Q. I'm Rebecca Zanbergen, sitting in for Matt Galloway. Thanks for listening to The Current, and have a great weekend.

0: This is CBC Radio 1, 740 AM and 93.9 FM in Edmonton. Narrative, lyric, heroic, romantic, verse, or prose. 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
1: You might know Paul Gross from his time on the hit Canadian show Due South. Paul will be here to tell you about the time they almost literally blew up one of Canada's most famous music venues shooting that show, his new role in Samuel Beckett's Waiting for Godot, and why he thinks that play is one of the great feats of human civilization.
2: This is CBC News. At 10 o'clock, it is 24 degrees in Edmonton, mainly sunny skies. Good morning, I'm Sam Sampson. Barrhead County officials and emergency staff are on scene at a subdivision that was forced to evacuate due to a wildfire. County officials say the grass fire that broke out yesterday afternoon destroyed and damaged multiple structures, including eight cabins and about 30 outbuildings. The fire is now contained. Summerlee residents were allowed back home last night, but those living in the Thunder Lake subdivision still have to stay away. The county says staff are currently in that area, assessing the damage and ensuring site safety before letting residents back in. We are expecting more updates throughout the day, so stay tuned right here to CBC Radio 1 or download the CBC News app for the latest information. In national news, Canada's economic growth stalled in the first 3 months of the year, but Stats Can adds real gross domestic product has now shrank for two consecutive quarters. That meets the definition of a technical recession. Increasing imports are one factor the agency says slowed growth, along with reduced exports of Canadian-made cars and trucks. To Ontario now, where Kenneth Law, the Canadian man accused of helping people die by suicide by selling toxic chemicals, pleaded guilty to lesser charges this morning. Law pleaded guilty to counseling or aiding suicide in connection with 14 deaths across Ontario, including that of a 16-year-old. For each of those 14 deaths, Law was also charged with first-degree murder, but prosecutors are now withdrawing those murder charges. A CBC News investigation has found Law is suspected of being tied to at least 147 deaths worldwide, including here in Alberta. If you or someone you know is struggling, you can use Canada's Suicide Crisis Helpline by calling or texting 988. In international news, U.S. officials are signaling a deal with Iran is close. Yet so far, no green light from the White House. And Iran's semi-official Tasnim news agency reports a deal has been neither finalized nor confirmed. Willie Lowry has more from Jerusalem.
3: U.S. sources confirmed an agreement had been reached that would extend this fragile ceasefire for another 60 days, but President Donald Trump wanted a little more time to ruminate on it before signing it. Vice President J.D. Vance seemed to push back on that notion.
4: And we're in a position where we could substantially set back their nuclear program, not just during the term of this president, but over the long term. We're not there yet, but we're very close. We're going to keep on working at it.
3: The broad contours of the deal center around the conflict ending in the Strait of Hormuz reopening. The two countries would then keep working over the coming months on the fate of Iran's enriched uranium and the country's nuclear program. A big question in all of these negotiations is whether it will include Lebanon or not. The Israeli military in recent days has significantly ramped up its operations there. Israel has also intensified its operations in Gaza. Prime Minister Benjamin Netanyahu ordered the IDF to take control of 70% of the territory. Willie Lowry, CBC News, Jerusalem.
2: And finally, Canada's World Cup roster will be revealed tonight. The country's best soccer players are at training camp in North Carolina ahead of the announcement. The CBC's Dale Manokduck lays out what we might expect.
5: Over the last couple of years, head coach Jesse Marsh has focused on building out the depth of the player pool. That's come in handy with several players suffering injuries at the club level. While Marsh says all of the players are trending in the right direction, it's unclear if they're fully fit. That's certainly the case for defender Alfie Jones, who suffered an ankle injury back in December that took him off the pitch for Middlesbrough. But he's holding out hope that he'll be one of the 26 players named tonight.
6: It's going to be a long wait, but yeah, it's part of football, and Jesse ultimately has the decisions to make, so we have to respect that.
5: Marsh will also have to decide what to do with Jacob Schaffelberg, who suffered a muscle injury while playing for LAFC. All of the injuries will be part of the calculus for Marsh. Dale Minuchduk, CBC News, Charlotte, North Carolina.
2: And that is your CBC News from Edmonton. 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Yes, the heat sticks around for today. A mix of sun and cloud with a chance of showers and a risk of a thunderstorm later on, but there still is a high of 28. There's a chance of evening showers too, and that risk of a thunderstorm sticks around. Otherwise, partly cloudy tonight and a low of 14. Tomorrow cools down a bit, a mix of sun and cloud, and a high of 20 degrees.
7: Hey, I'm Tom Power. Welcome to Q. What if I told you that a play being staged right now in Canada is considered one of the single greatest creative achievements in human history? You might say, Tom, what about the Sistine Chapel or Mozart's Requiem or that Canadian heritage moment about basketball and cutting the bottom out of peach baskets? Paul Gross, the legendary Canadian actor, actually makes a pretty good case today that the play he's starring in right now, the Irish writer Samuel Beckett's Waiting for Godot, deserves to be talked about in the same way. If you, like me, have heard of Waiting for Godot, but you're not actually sure of what makes it so important, Paul will get you excited about it. That's coming up. Plus, music from the Canadian singer-songwriter Daniela Andrade, who also played a game with me, unexpectedly, in the studio. All of that coming up on Q. Start off the day with a little bit of existentialism. Why don't we all just sit down, turn on the radio, turn on a podcast, have a panic attack? Because there are two guarantees in life. You're going to be born and you're going to die. And what happens in between is the big question, is the big challenge. I'm sure at some point in your life you have thought, what am I doing here? Or is what I'm doing right now the best use of my time? Or like, what is this whole life all about? The reason I'm bringing up these gigantic kind of questions is not to stress you out, but it's because how we spend our time on this planet is at the heart of one of the most celebrated plays in the history of contemporary theater, Samuel Beckett's Waiting for Godot. In the play, and this is a very hard play to summarize, two sort of tramps meet by a tree to wait for this mysterious figure named Godot, G-O-D-O-T. And while they're passing the time waiting, they have conversations, they have sort of funny exchanges, and they have sort of sad, angry, philosophical conversations. And they talk about life, and they talk about its futilities in a pretty absurd way. That's probably the best I can do. This year, Ontario Stratford Festival is doing a production of Waiting for Godot, and it stars one of Canada's most acclaimed actors, a fellow named Paul Gross. So if you know Paul Gross, you might know him as the Mountie, Benton Fraser, in the big 90s hit TV show, Due South. He also was in a really well-loved sort of cult hit TV show called Slings and Arrows. Also has been part of and directed movies like Men with Brooms, Passchendaele, Hyena Road. He is a Governor General's Performing Arts Award winner, Officer of the Order of Canada, super amazing actor whose first love was theater. Waiting for Godot is about to have its opening night at the Stratford Festival later this week. Paul came into the studio, and if you have heard, you kind of like me, had heard of Waiting for Godot, and you knew it was kind of important, but you didn't know what it was about or why it's considered this like legendary play. Paul does a great job at explaining both and getting you excited to see it. Maybe you'll be getting on a plane to Ontario if you're not here. I began, though, by asking Paul how he came across this play in the first place. Here's what he had to say.
8: Oh, I came summer in high school, probably. And I think I've probably seen about four or five productions of it over time. One of the best ones was actually a kid's production at my son's school.
7: They did Waiting for Godot?
8: Yeah, and it was really good.
7: How old were they?
8: Oh, like 14.
7: No way.
8: Yeah.
7: It's a bit of a grown-up play.
8: I know, but somehow coming out of... Well, they're sort of innocents, these two. The sort of central two, Vladimir and Estragon.
7: Can you remind people who yours is, who Vladimir is?
8: I'm Vladimir. I'm the slightly more optimistic one. And my partner of 50 years is played by Tom McCamus, and he is Estragon. However, you only hear those names once I'm known as Didi, and he's known as Gogo. And then the other two characters in it is Pazzo, who seems to be some kind of deranged landowner. And that's played by Johnny Golden. He's amazing. And then David Keeley is his partner of 60 years, and he is called Lucky. And it's, I don't even know how to describe
7: it. I don't really know how to describe it either, but I'll try my best a little later on. But what made you want to take it on?
8: It's something I'd always thought I'd like to do at some point. The odd thing about it is whatever I thought it was, it isn't. And I can say without question, this is the hardest thing I've ever worked on. It's a really, really difficult play to try to find your feet in.
7: What's so hard about it?
8: Well, it doesn't have any of the normal signposts of a play, or the kinds that actors would look for. So,
7: like what?
8: Well, look, you have a backstory, you have a history, and that there is a plot, there is a narrative, and there is relationships that are clearly drawn, and you know something about why they are.
7: Right, you do Macbeth, you understand you're in Scotland, you understand there is a succession issue happening right now, you understand that there are kings and queens, you understand that there is a motivation here. There's a setting, there's a story to be involved in.
8: Yeah. And this isn't that. So then I spent a long time, it took me forever to figure out kind of what the machinery of it is. Like, why does this play continue? And why is it, you know, still being done all over the place 75 years later or so? And I think it's because it's underneath it all, it's hugely emotional. And they are, I mean, they're not married in any conventional sense, but they've been together for a long time. So it's all of those things that we do relate to, that we know what it means to have been with somebody for a long time, or people who have been with others for a long time. And that actually is what I think the audience grabs onto, and that's what we pull them through with that.
7: What I find interesting about Waiting for Godot is that when I started reading about doing some pretty intense research on the history of this play, it seems like it becomes a mirror for whatever anxieties are happening to any generation. You know, like Beckett was a member of the French Resistance and then was forced out of France and back home to Ireland. And so people saw, oh, well, this is a play ultimately about the Germans invading France and their relationship with it. And then people said, no, it's about the British and their relationship with Ireland. And then you had people saying it's about the Holocaust. And then, you know, just a couple of days ago, I don't know if you read in the Globe and Mail, there was an article about Godot. And she talked about seeing a bunch of her kids, students, it was a teacher, a bunch of her students watching it. And she said, oh, it made me think about the anxiety of the social media age we're in. They're constantly waiting for another hit. Mm-hmm. They're waiting for another hit. Is there something interesting to you about that? Because Beckett would never say what it was about.
8: No, and yet he did. He wrote it, so.
7: But
8: that's our job to figure out what he felt it was about.
7: So is that a challenge for you as an actor when there's no... Do you know what I mean? That it does sort of mirror the anxieties of the audience?
8: Yeah, I think so. I think I've come to think that the sort of underlying substructure of it is, like a lot of it is about memory. And I'm fixated with people not being able to remember things. And these characters in this play forget everything all the time. And so I don't think it was Santayana or something, but those who are doomed to... forget history or doomed to repeat it. That's sort of part of it. But I think really what it is that it's that if without memory, we have no history. And without history, we have no guidance. And therefore, we turn to God. But God isn't there. And I think he's caught that feeling that cumulatively found its headquarters in France after two terrible world wars and the Shoah. And, well, where is God? And it's not saying there isn't one, it's just he's not showing up. And I think there is, that anxiety is equal to any period in history's anxiety, not necessarily specifically about God, but for someone to explain why, what is this? Why are we here?
7: Yeah, what are we doing here? Where's our salvation going to come from? This all has to mean something, right?
8: There has to be redemption, and we're sort of built to think that way.
7: I read this quote with you where you said the thing that attracts you to a play is what kind of conversations you're going to be able to have making it. What kind of conversations did you have getting ready to do this one?
8: They've been all over the map because everybody of the four actors, including our director, Molly Atkinson, has done a great job. It's like you're pulling out of it what you can, and it's very personal to you. So it's not quite like saying, well, no, you know, Lear dies. We don't really know what happens with any of them.
7: And are you trying to figure it out with one another? Are you trying to decipher it?
8: Or someone will say, no, well, I think it's kind of about this. I go, oh, well, it could be too. And then, you know, so we do have lots of conversations. Tom was really useful because he was in a production of it in 97, 98. I think they repeated it at Stratford.
9: You're sure it was this evening?
10: What?
9: That we were to wait.
10: I said Saturday. I think.
9: You think?
10: Well, I must have made a note of it.
9: But what Saturday? And is it Saturday? Is it not rather Sunday or Monday or Friday?
10: It's not possible.
9: Or Thursday?
10: What'll we do?
9: Because he came yesterday and we weren't here. You can be sure he won't come again today.
10: But you say we were here yesterday.
9: I may be mistaken.
8: But it was Brian Bedford directing. It was more of a music hall kind of thing. And ours is a little more straight, I think. Or what happened is we just kept going a little deeper each time.
7: Deeper how? Deeper how?
8: Well, so it's not just, oh, hi. And we wave at each other. We're actually going down to see where is the bedrock of this. What is going on in that argument? Why are they fighting with each other? And now they're embracing each other. And then you find that there is this really deep well of humanity underneath it all. Which makes it sound agonizing, but it isn't, I don't think. Certainly not the audiences we've been playing to so far. It's really funny, because Beckett was hilarious. I was talking to Tim Carroll, who runs the Shaw Festival, and he was telling some story about Beckett being at a cricket match with some famous author. I don't know, I'll just say it's Kingsley Amis. And it's a beautiful test match, and it's a wonderful day, and they've got their straw hats on, and gin and tonics, and they're under a parasol, and... So the famous author turns to Beckett and says, life is good, isn't it? And Beckett says, I wouldn't go that far.
7: when did you first go to Stratford? You were a kid, right? 12 or 13 years old?
8: Yeah, I went there with my mother. She took me up there to see King Lear. So I went to see that, and it was Bill Hutt playing it, and I thought, I'd like to be part of that world. I don't know what they're doing, but that looks like it'd be a great thing to do.
7: Tell me more about what you remember, anything you can remember from that first trip.
8: Just being sort of overwhelmed by the scale of the story and the brutality in it and the unbelievably beautiful stuff that I didn't understand, but it sounded great. And then there was a battle at a certain point, and the lance head broke off and fell into the aisles down below me, and I leapt out of my seat and ran down and grabbed it, so I've got it somewhere.
7: I didn't know you were allowed to do that.
8: You're not.
7: Go down and grab a prop?
8: Not anymore.
7: Did they let you keep it?
8: That was back in the days where you could have fun at the theater.
7: It wasn't a straight line to acting from watching Lear. It wasn't like you saw Lear and then you started acting right away. You seem to have, from what I was reading, a little bit of a troublemaking phase. I read a story that you used to... It was a great story that you used to break into people's houses,
8: yeah,
7: but not steal anything.
8: No, we never stole anything.
7: Tell me that story.
8: Well, we were in a gang, and it was led by a guy who called himself Turd.
7: Excuse me.
8: His name was...
7: Hold on here now.
8: Turd Anderson.
7: Hold on, let's just back it up. You were in it. First off, you were in a gang?
8: We were in a little gang.
7: Where?
8: It was here.
7: In Toronto?
8: Yeah. But Turd was very cool because he'd pour lighter fluid on his thumb, set it on fire, and then put it out in his mouth. We thought Turd was really something. Anyway, we'd break in, because then nobody had really alarms or anything. And people are dumb in the summer and stuff. They leave their back doors open. It's not really hard to be a break and enter person.
7: Yeah.
8: But mostly I wasn't that interested in stealing anything. I mean, I suppose they'd take records or something. But I kind of looked at, like looking at the bookshelves and seeing what was in them. And then they'd go into the bedroom and see how that lined up with whatever was in the bedside table.
7: Sorry, you would go in, you would look at the record collection.
8: Yeah, and look at the books and then see what they had in the bedside table. And often it would be quite surprising.
7: Like to what end? You were studying human
8: like
7: behavior?
8: Like handcuffs and things, you know, which I at the time was...
7: Oh, that kind of... I thought you meant like, oh, they had a couple of Reader's Digests in there.
8: No. Well, I guess it's that sort of looking into people's lives. I know this sounds really creepy, and I'm looking back on it, it is to have somebody fingering through your record collection. But I just found it fascinating. I was just always interested in people. Like, what did they do? What made them tick? And I suppose that's part of the whole acting thing, too.
7: Is it also because you traveled a lot as a kid? Mm-hmm. Like, you were an army brat, so I would imagine that when you... Because you were in where? Germany?
8: Yeah, I started school in England, then went to Germany, then we came to New Brunswick, then we went to Toronto, then we went to Washington, D.C., then we went back to Toronto, and then I fled.
7: Is there something that happens when you're constantly moving and not staying in any school for more than 2 or 3 years that makes you start to become an observer of human behavior?
8: Well, I think you have to be fairly... I mean, a lot of people who are who were moved around as kids end up becoming actors is kind of common. And I think it's because you're always having to fit in to an environment that is completely unlike the one you left. Like you're wearing the wrong jeans. It was Levi's in that place, and now it's Lee's here, or that, you know. And most people in the places that I would move to have been together all their lives. So you kind of pop in, you have 2 years there, and then, you know, and you can, you have to try to find a friend, learn the lingo. And so you become a bit of a chameleon, I think, a little, you know.
7: You also become an observer. You also start to really start to notice things. I mean, the same way you might notice someone's record collection and what that might really mean about them. You start to notice them, you know.
8: I think so. You got to figure them out.
7: I'm Tom Power. You're listening to Q. You're in the middle of my conversation with Paul Gross. He's one of the leads in the new Stratford Festival production of the Irish writer Samuel Beckett's play, Waiting for Godot. And I got to tell you, I find actors so interesting, spending their entire lives wanting to be someone else or like pretending to be someone else. Aren't we all, man? No, but like they really do it professionally. And I loved hearing Paul talk about like being the new kid at school all the time and the acting you have to do there, about breaking into people's home, but just observing their lives. I was interested in what happened when Paul left his life of crime behind and turned to acting more fully. That's where our conversation picks up. So when does acting become more serious, though? Like, when does it become, okay, well, this is something I'm going to do? All I could find is you joking around and saying, I was bad at long division, so I decided to become an actor.
8: Yeah, but that's actually partly true. I didn't have to do math because I would tell every new school board I was moving into that it wasn't required of me. from the previous one. So I did a lot of biology. I cut open a lot of frogs. Yeah. No, I think it was always there. We had, and I was in high school in Washington. We had this fantastic teacher, and there was a little drama club, and we would do these crazy ambitious plays like Dr. Faustus with a bunch of high school kids. But I think there's something quite refreshing about that, because instead of doing something that was simpler, it was sort of, you know, teen lit or something, to take on one of those big things, and you see this sprawling world unfold in front of you and think, this is great. I love this.
7: When they're not doing necessarily Damn Yankees or How to Succeed in Business without really trying. They're doing things more like Godot, like they're doing things that are more, and it's exciting to you because you get to like explore the world or explore consciousness or explore bigger things through theater.
8: Yeah, exactly. What does it mean to sell your soul? Ooh. Oh, I never thought of that. Oh, I have a soul. I wonder how much I could get for it.
7: Were you serious about it? Were you a serious, okay, I got out of high school, I know you went to drama school. Seriously, I'm going to be an actor now?
8: Yeah, I think so. In the last couple of years of high school, it became more serious. But also when I was 15, I think I was 15, I got a job at Stratford. I worked in the box office. It was in those crazy days when the government had money and they would pay for half of a high school student's salary if the company they were going to go to work for would cough up the other half. And so that's how I got in there. And it was fantastic. I'd organize these people's trips. I'd be down in the bowels of the box office. My favorite, there were a group of 8 nuns that came up from Michigan, and I just like loved them. And I got organized the Airbnbs and where it'd be good for them to eat and which shows they should see. And then you send this big package off and then wait around till they show up. Yeah, it was great. But more importantly, it was an exciting time because Robin Phillips was there and Maggie Smith was there. And I would have my breaks. I would go up onto the top of the catwalk and you can look right down onto the stage and I would watch rehearsals. And I thought, I don't even know what these people are saying to each other.
7: Like you didn't understand the Shakespearean parlance?
8: No, it wasn't that. It's direction. Like I remember Maggie Smith at one point going, oh, Robin, I don't know what this is. I'm just lost. And he says, well, Maggie, you're in a forest. Oh, yes, I see what you mean. All right, thank you. But what is that? Because they weren't in a forest.
7: You saw them pretending. You saw them acting. You said, that seemed like the kind of world I want to be in.
8: Well, and also whatever that vocabulary was, that would unlock how a play works and how you start to figure out to ask what questions and how you can speak to each other.
7: Yeah. Well, then it makes sense that the thing you look for when you start to make a work like Godot is what kind of conversation. You're excited about the conversations about it as much as you are about the work.
8: I am, yeah.
7: What do you remember about the show coming your way, the Due South show?
8: Robert Lantos at Alliance asked me to do it. And the first time I said no, because I didn't at that time really want to do a series.
7: What was the pitch to you?
8: I can't remember. It was really just read the script.
7: Okay.
8: The script
7: was, there was a script.
8: Yeah, it was awesome. Paul Haggis wrote it, and it was just, I was laughing at the end of the first page, which is pretty unusual. And also at the same time, I thought, I have no idea how you'd play this part. Like, it doesn't, what is it? Is he real? Is he a fable? Is he? So that was really intriguing. And then none of us thought that it would go on. I mean, I think everybody sort of hoped it would do all right or that it would find an audience, but it was really an odd combination of things. You know, it was goofy, it was a plot or it was a comedy, and it had a closed crime plot. And so it had, like, it didn't fit simply into the categories that they had, they sort of adhere to in those days. Anyway, off it went, and then we kept going for quite a while.
7: We have a little clip of it. Can we take a look?
11: Excuse me. Can I have your attention, please? Thank you. Anyone carrying illegal weapons, if you would place them on the bar, you are under arrest. Arrest. You realize I'm going to have to confiscate that.
7: Paul, what goes through your mind seeing that?
8: Well, so many of the scenes were like that, where he is just... It was hard to figure out how to play that. Is it an act, or does he really believe what he said?
7: He's so good. He's so, yeah, noble.
8: And then I decided, no, it wasn't an act. This just is who he is. Mm-hmm. That's also funny, because that... I think that's in the... What's the name of that great old bar on Spadina, the Stones?
7: The El Macambo.
8: The El Macambo. I think I was in the El Macambo. And then later on in the course of shooting that stuff, we blew the El Macambo up.
7: What do you mean?
8: We put, the guy was doing the FX in it, because it had to have, you know, a bunch of gunplay and stuff. And he like way overdid it, and we kind of blew the place up.
7: Literally.
8: Just about, yeah. And you think, you can't destroy the El Macambo. Yeah, we blew all of the windows out. We blew the grate, the don't break in here, you know, metal that blew out of the windows, blew all the lights off the ceiling, lifted a pool table on the second floor up 3 feet.
7: What?
8: Yeah. No, this is a huge amount of dynamite.
7: And you're still here. You're okay.
8: Yeah. Yeah. Well, I was standing in the room with the director. We were behind this, whatever that glass is. And he says to me, I got a funny feeling about this. And then, boom, this is threw us back into the wall. It threw the cameras back to the wall. It was crazy. And then Fred Gerber was the director. He says, what an idiot. That was the end of that night.
7: When you're known for a role in a show as successful as Due South, how was it to step away from that? How difficult was it? Did it cast a shadow over you?
8: No, I don't think so. I mean, I was show running it by the time we stopped, the last 26 episodes or something. And I just thought, okay, we've run out of stories now. And we're kind of retreading things. So it's been great, but we should probably shut it down. So we did.
7: The reason I ask about the shadow cast is because when you went back to Stratford afterwards, one of the things you said at the time was, I needed to deprogram after that show.
8: Yeah, there's a thing that happens when you're playing in a series. You have these shortcuts that you start to use because the days are long and you kind of fall back on habits. Like, you don't actually challenge yourself when you're doing a scene. You just kind of do what you did yesterday, sort of. And that's usually enough, because you're sort of, you are programmed to approach it in a certain way. And I thought, I just need to do something else now. I mean, I think the thing that always kept it really alive for us was the comedy.
7: Yeah, it was actually more of an absurd, weird show than people remember it as.
8: Yeah, it was really loopy.
7: Yeah, Leslie Nielsen did a guest starring in it.
8: Yeah, he was there a few times. And apart from fixing how to, I should lace my boots, which I got all wrong somehow, his dad was a mount. He said, this is intolerable. And he dropped to his knees and fixed the lacing of those boots. But he also, I was kind of groaning, going, I don't know what I'm doing. And then he says, well, wait a second. Has anyone else played this part? I said, no. Well, then anything you do is fine. Right. Liberation. Yeah, so I really
7: owe... No one else has done this before. Yeah. So you have nothing to compare yourself to. So
8: everything you do is whatever it is.
7: That was a good Leslie Nielsen impression, too, by the way.
8: He was a great guy.
7: the first part of my conversation with award-winning actor Paul Gross. He was reminiscing about Due South and working with the legendary Canadian comedic actor Leslie Nielsen. I got to tell you, as someone who's on the like on the radio, on the public broadcaster, when someone says, I got a good Leslie Nielsen story, you're like, oh no, this is going to be R-rated. Nice to have a PG one. Paul is currently on stage at the Stratford Festival in a new production of the Samuel Beckett play, Waiting for Godot. So coming up, two things. One, Paul makes the case that Waiting for Godot is one of the greatest creative accomplishments in all of human civilization. And when you hear him make the case, you go, yeah, you might be right. Plus, he has the best story about another legendary Canadian actor, Christopher Plummer. More cursing in a Christopher Plummer story than I'm used to. But that's coming up after this. Plus, you're going to hear from the Edmonton singer-songwriter, Daniela Andrade. I'm not going to tell you too much except that the conversation and the music, if you can, might make you want to call your mom. That's after this.

0: County officials and emergency staff are on scene at a subdivision that was forced to evacuate due to a wildfire. The grass fire that broke out yesterday afternoon destroyed and damaged multiple structures, including 8 cabins and about 30 outbuildings. The fire is now contained. Summer Lee residents were allowed back home last night, but those living in Thunder Lake still have to stay away. The county says staff are currently in that area assessing the damage and making sure the site is safe before letting people back in. Turning to your weather in Edmonton today, a mix of sun and cloud, a risk of showers and a thunderstorm and a high of 28. There's a chance of evening showers as well, also risk of a thunderstorm, otherwise partly cloudy and a low of 14 tonight. Tomorrow cools down a bit, a mix of sun and cloud and a high of 20. Tomorrow night, it's here, periods of rain, that's what Environment Canada is calling for, and a low of 11 degrees. 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
1: I'm Tom Power. You're listening to Q. You're in the middle of my conversation with the Canadian actor Paul Gross, who is currently on stage at Ontario's Stratford Festival in a new production of Samuel Beckett's 20th century classic Waiting for Godot, a play that I have heard a lot about throughout my life but didn't really know anything about. And Paul, really, so far in this conversation, has made it so incredibly exciting. In fact, Paul says, he's about to say it in this conversation, he believes Waiting for Godot is one of the single greatest creative achievements in human history. Paul, if you don't know him, came to international fame, starring as the lead in the big hit Canadian TV show Due South. He played this very noble Mountie. We were talking about Due South, but I was curious about the first time Paul took on a lead role at this like legendary festival, the Stratford Festival. He starred in Hamlet at the Stratford Festival. And I had read him say this thing that like he went back to do theater because he needed to deprogram after Due South. So we're going to talk about that. Paul is going to let you in on what he was going through and what he remembers about that time.
2: Oh, I kind of remember most of it. It was really astonishing. But it started earlier on because I worked with the director, Joe Ziegler, who's an old friend of mine and a great actor himself.
1: This was for Hamlet, right?
2: Yeah, it was for Hamlet. And we had months and months to work on the play to kind of just keep talking about it. And again, it's one of those bottomless plays like a Godot or a Lear or something where you can't really do it, but you can do a version of it.
1: What does that mean? You can't really do it, but you can do a version of it. Who can do it?
2: Well, nobody. I mean, that's why they're so important to us, why Lear is important, is if you see three King Lears in your life, the composite of that is King Lear. No one will ever get all of it in one go.
1: Isn't that frustrating as an actor? Don't you want
2: to? No, it's what makes it so great. You get out every time and you think, this is the one where I'm going to get it all together. And you just aren't going to do that.
1: So no one,
2: but you see
1: Laurence Olivier,
2: not even close.
1: Christopher Plummer, like none of these, they didn't, you know?
2: No, they do their version of it.
1: Interesting.
2: But I think that the corollary to not being able to do it is you can't fail. So what you do is throw absolutely everything you have into it. That is probably not quite enough, but it's a lot. And it was the best thing I could have done after that show.
1: Why?
2: Well, it was back on the stage. I wasn't running around and have to worry about money or raise it or finance or, you know. Just a completely different thing.
3: Alas, poor Yorick. I knew him, Horatio. Fellow of infinite jest.
1: You said that being in Hamlet was actually kind of lonely. You said that it made you, one interview I read while you were in the middle of the production or in the middle of rehearsal, you said, it's making me paranoid of the other cast.
2: Yeah, it does. It has a really weird effect on you because you're very solitary in the play. And with good reason, you should be suspicious of the other characters. Most of them are kind of looking at you or trying to do something, or, you know, your uncle's certainly not hoping you do well. And so you start to look at the actors a little bit funny because it burrows its way into you until you think, I think I might be going a little bit crazy.
1: Yeah, you said something like it's like going to the meanest therapist.
2: Yeah, the worst therapist ever.
1: Why?
2: It's just you go home and you've sort of not really done a great job. I'm sorry, I didn't really rise to the occasion. I'll try again tomorrow.
1: So why do it?
2: Well, the reward of it, and you're not an actor, but if you did, you'd understand this. The reward of doing it, of getting it in front of people and doing that play is really

0: unparalleled. Because we had a lot of students come to that. It was at the time when it was still taught in schools. And one of the soliloquies he has is how all occasions do inform against me. And at a certain point, I say, am I a coward? And this guy way up at the top says, no way, man. You know, you're not going to get that doing television.
1: What keeps bringing you back to Stratford for these roles? It doesn't feel symbolic to me, Paul. Like, you feel like you can do a lot of different things. If going back to Stratford, just the fact that you went there to deprogram, the fact that you go there to do Lear, am I onto something? That there's something symbolic about going out there?
0: I know, I think you are. Like, it's had a big impact in my life. Not that I've spent a lot of time in the company, but, you know, as I say, Martha was there a lot in earlier years, so I'd be up there with her and the kids. And I have lots of friends who work in there. That is where I saw Lear and wanted to do it. And it's where I worked in the box office helping nuns. So it's like, it's an important place.
1: Do you have any good Christopher Plummer stories?
0: Well, a nice, can we swear?
1: Yeah.
0: All right, well, it was the opening night of Hamlet. And Richard Monnett was the artistic director, and he brought Chris backstage. And I met him in the dressing room. He did have the most extraordinarily penetrating eyes, and he's just staring at me, and I'm kind of mumbling something, and then we stop, and he keeps staring, and I said, you want to do this again, don't you? And he said, I'd do it right now in the parking lot. It's like, okay.
1: What is that?
0: It's that kind of part. Once you've done it, Joe, the director, always had a great way of putting it. There is a pre-Hamlet actor and there's a post-Hamlet actor. There's something about the demands of Hamlet that just shifts how you work. And there's a kind of odd fraternity of people who have played it. So you know when you're talking to someone who's done it, they know what you're talking about because it is really demanding.
1: Well, has your relationship with Shakespeare changed as you've gotten older?
0: It has. I've gotten smarter about it. Well, because of playing those two huge plays, it is like get an understanding of what he does, like how he's doing it, and then what you have to do.
1: How about with Beckett? Do you feel like you see Beckett differently now than when you first read the play?
0: Oh yeah.
1: Tell me.
0: At first, I thought this was sort of something that had been written in a white heat, you know, like really fast and with not a lot of attention to detail, and it couldn't have been more wrong. It is so intricately structured. It is, I think this is one of the single greatest creative achievements in human history.
1: Really?
0: Yeah.
1: And
0: I think it really...
1: Why? Why do you think it's the... Why?
0: Nothing was ever like this. This is the first one. And it was the first play that could start to address that bleak landscape that was, you know, think about his life. So 25 dead in the First World War, 70 upwards worldwide in the flu, then, you know, another 100 or 88, 900,000 in the Second World War. I mean, this is like upwards over 150 million people globally for what? And I think that just the sheer scale, not to mention the Holocaust, in all of that, this is first done in 52. So somewhere at the end of that, he starts writing this play. And he has it in there. I say it. What are we doing here? That is the question. And I think he's the first one who did it without resorting to narrative, without resorting to anything other than our own stumble around natures. You know, not too many people wake up in the morning and their day starts with a plot. Oh, damn, the nurse has been killed. We're going to have to, you know, you don't. You get up, you go about your stuff. And so he also captured that. Like, how do we manage inside this world that is... I think of what it is right now, the anxiety, the instability of the world, generally speaking, is higher than any time in my life, globally. And I think the play kind of has an answer for that.
1: Which is?
0: Wait around. Just hang in there.
1: You think it's an optimistic play to wait around?
0: I think
1: it's not a nihilistic play that there's nothing to wait for.
0: No, I don't think it's nihilistic. I don't actually think he was an existentialist, although he lived in the headquarters of it. He certainly knew them all. But he was an Irish Catholic. And that's a particular DNA.
1: Buddy, I know it.
0: You know what I'm saying? So I think he couldn't quite part with God, but he could at least allow that God doesn't seem to be paying a lot of attention. But I think it also opened up playwriting to a whole raft of other ways of approaching things without a narrative plot. I mean, I think there's all sorts of people who were instructed by him that you don't have to have this pretty little plot that all ties up in a bow. And you can let the world be messy.
1: What's your least favorite and favorite thing about acting?
0: I don't really. I've never thought of it like that. My least favorite thing? I think it's sort of the... Well, in this case, it's not happening. I mean, there's a grind to it. Like when you go in, you're doing 8 shows a week. That starts to wear out a little bit. As long as it's not too long. And when Martha and I were doing Virginia Woolf, it ran just long enough to be fine. But it was also like exhausting.
1: What's your favorite thing about being an actor?
0: The audience. Because you work away, you work away, you work away, and you're only doing all of that in order to say, here, let's talk about what you think about this. How do you like it? Oh, good. You're laughing. That's good. Oh, listen to you cry.
1: That's not what I was expecting you to say at all. This entire conversation to me has been about your own like personal journey with acting and how it helps you make you understand the world around you and how it's an opportunity to talk about bigger things with your fellow actors and to explore consciousness and explore meaning. And then you turn around and tell me your favorite thing about acting is the audience. That's interesting to me.
0: Well, it is all that you just said, yeah. I mean, to get to work on something like this, it's such an incredible privilege. And most people don't get that opportunity. And so to live inside Beckett's head for months it's an amazing place to be. And it does open up a whole bunch of things in your own life, you know, because in the end, when I say we're getting this has become very emotional, this play, it's ours emotions. I can't do yours. I can only do mine. So you learn a lot about yourself too.
1: But what does that mean that your favorite thing about acting is the audience, Paul?
0: Because that's the final stage of it. That's the part that isn't complete. Like a play doesn't mean anything in a rehearsal hall except us. And then when you bring it outside and you put it in front of people, then it's alive.
1: Paul, I can't wait to see this. I can't wait to see the show.
0: Yeah, I hope everybody comes. They'll love it. It's really great.
1: Thanks for coming in.
0: Thanks for having me.
1: Like funny and charming and all that, but thoughtful. Thoughtful about acting. I remember when Paul first came. I remember I got notes from people afterwards. This is not pumping our tires here on cue, though I'm very proud of the show. But I remember people reached out to us afterwards. And they were like, Paul Gross never talks about like the craft of acting. But when he does, it's the most powerful thing you've ever heard. Like it makes you just want to be an actor. So I'm so grateful that Paul, for whatever reason, talks so much about acting with us. Paul Gross is an award-winning actor, writer, director, officer of the Order of Canada. Currently on stage at Ontario's Stratford Festival playing Vladimir in the Samuel Beckett play Waiting for Godot, which will have its opening night this Saturday, May 30th, and will run there until July 31st. I'm Tom Power. You're listening to Q. If you're lucky enough to still have your mom around, a lot of time when your mom calls you, it's to give you vital information. Watch out for the black ice on the way to work. Or, hey, you know that sandwich meat you like? I was watching on the news. It was recalled. Or, hey, don't forget your sister's birthday is next week. But when the singer-songwriter Daniela Andrade would talk to her mom, they got into the deep stuff. Her mom's early life, what it means to be a woman, and finding compassion for each other after, I don't know, sometimes a kind of a challenging relationship. Daniela recorded those conversations. Not only do they show up on her new album, but they inspired a lot of songs on it. Take a listen.

That is a little bit of Icy Red off Daniela Andrade's latest album, Oda. Daniela, if you don't know, she's from Edmonton. She made a name for herself doing covers on YouTube. Her version of Creep by Radiohead has more than 40 million views. Her cover of Gnarls Barkley's song Crazy went viral. It was featured in the Netflix show The Umbrella Academy. It's gigantic on Spotify. Let me just take a listen. Just that.

0: It's not easy to switch from doing covers of other people's songs to putting out your own music, but Daniela has really pulled that off. Her original music itself has millions of streams and fans around the world. A few years back, she won the Prism Prize High Fidelity Award for her approach to music videos. It's been 6 years, though, since her last release. Now she's on a journey back to herself, refining her own sound, honoring her roots. So yeah, we talk about these conversations she had with her mom. We talk about this. We end up playing this game she made up. We end up playing it together sort of in the studio. But we start by talking about what I thought was a little bit of a reset I could hear in her music. That's where we pick things up. Here's Daniela Andrade.
1: I love the word reset because it does really feel that way. Mm-hmm. Oda is ode in Spanish. Mm-hmm. That word just became a really big North Star for me, along with the color red, which is featured on the album cover. The seed of this was just wanting to honor emotions and the processing of them. Anger was a big one. Anger and how I tend to suppress it or not really express it. And a lot of it was tied to my relationship with my mother. And I felt like we needed to get, I don't know, a different story between us, because we'd followed this one story for a long time. Like, yeah, she's my mom. Yeah, we have all this history. But now entering into this stage of womanhood that I'm in now, I was wondering, who is this woman that raised me? Her name is Leslie. What is the story behind how she became my mother? So I started to just kind of reframe every single one of our phone calls. And we exchange voice notes quite a bit on WhatsApp. And just asking her questions, like as simple as, what's your favorite color? And what's your favorite memory as a child? And did you have favorite shoes? What kind of dresses did you wear? From there into like, how do you feel anger? How do you process anger? Where do you feel it? You know?
0: Can I say that I think a lot of people listening to this might think that it's kind of hard to do that. Like a lot of people may want to like go through like rehashing why they are the way they are and why their parents are the way they are, but like, it's very, very, very extremely hard to do.
1: Yeah, I love that you bring that up, because I actually think that I don't want to send the message that we just arrived at this point. It was actually through many points of tension. Me and my mom have such different views of life. And I made the decision that this relationship mattered a lot to me. And I know that's not everybody's journey with their parents, or maybe with a friendship or whatever else, but I feel like that decision within myself that it mattered and I needed to rewrite it led me to asking these questions. And it wasn't always perfect. Like from a Monday to a Tuesday, me and my mom could kind of get into a different kind of conversation. Maybe there was tension, but then on the Friday, there'd be additional questions and we'd reconnect again. That's why I think that in this record, it was so important for me to convey that conversation is an art. It's a practice. You can't understand somebody from one conversation, let alone three. It takes time, and it really is 5 years of us speaking together. And I can say that from the beginning of this album to the end, we're in a different place in our conversation, and it's still evolving. We're still growing, because I'm going to go through different stages.
0: Yeah. I should say, unless you're listening to this show, where you can definitely understand someone by one conversation, this conversation, tune in through one conversation, I promise. No, you're absolutely right.
1: Like, yes.
0: I sometimes think in this job, all I want to do is like talk to this person again and, right. and uncover it a little bit more. Mm. Beautiful and brave that you did that with your mom. Mm. There are voice notes and little snippets of fragments of conversation mm-hmm. with your mom on this record. My assumption is you were recording those, but not really knowing you were going to put them into music.
1: Yeah, 100%. The intention wasn't for them to end up on the record.
0: Yeah.
1: I just started to place them as kind of like these reference points for myself in my own computer to be like, okay, I created this song in parallel with this conversation that I had with my mom. So let me just put the pin on the map here. But then as I was building the record and getting near the end, I was like, it's hard for me to imagine this record without my mom's voice on it. But then I pushed it back. I was like, let me just focus on finishing the record. Record's finished. We're like, okay, are these on the record or not? I couldn't imagine the record without them. And yeah, it feels very like, you know, vulnerable to put it out there.
0: It sounds like it, to be honest. Like, when I hear it, it sounds that way too. It's very surprising to hear at times.
1: Yeah.
0: How does she feel about it?
1: My mom, at first, totally honestly, she was so confused. She was like, hija, ¿por qué me quieres en tu álbum? Like, why do you want me on your album? I'm like, mom, I think you have one of the most number one stunning voices. Yeah, I love to hear your voice. And I was like, and also, if you're comfortable with it, I feel like people could maybe learn a lot from our conversation. And, you know, we talked about it. She's always super generous, super giving, super down. And now she's just expressing a lot of excitement. Now that it's out, she's like, I'm so happy about this. And, you know, we're still going through our conversations, but yeah, she's really happy and grateful.
0: What is, what's word collecting?
1: Oh my goodness, word collecting is so fun. Because
0: this is how you wrote the songs for this thing, is that right?
1: Yes, I actually brought something for you that I can give you.
0: What is it?
1: So I started to call it...
0: You handed me a piece of paper that says mosaics on it.
1: Yes.
0: Am I supposed to open it?
1: Yes, okay. It's a little envelope that you can open. Right. If you squeeze it, all these words will come popping out.
0: Okay,
1: hold on. And some instructions.
0: Okay, hold on. This is exciting. Oh, a bunch of words came out.
1: Yes.
0: And the instructions say... An exercise in thought. A 2020 study suggested people typically have more than 6,000 thoughts per day. It's a little high for me, I think. 6.5 thought transitions per minute. If thoughts become actions, which words are shaping them? Which ones are repeatedly showing up? Are the words you desire to hear more or less? This practice is designed to help find pause, thought pattern observation, identity, desires, or emotions. You want to teach me how to do it?
1: Yeah. So essentially, from this pile of words, you can decide whatever your eyes are calling to. Which one's sticking out to you?
0: Yeah.
1: You can organize it as neatly as you want, mm-hmm. as haphazardly as you want.
0: Mm-hmm.
1: And
0: so do I have to use all of them?
1: No, you can just use as little or as many as you want.
0: Okay, just some blank ones.
1: Mm-hmm. Some blank ones for you to choose what words you want to write if that word is sticking out to you that day.
0: Okay, I got three. Is that enough?
1: It's more than enough.
0: Okay.
1: Yeah, what are they?
0: Open, playful memory.
1: Mm. Does that sequence of words make you think of something? In the order that you just said it.
0: I think it makes me think about what I prioritize in my life. Like I think that I prioritize being open and trying to be, you know, trying to be non-judgmental and trying to be open to life as it is and try to be present as much as I can.
1: Mm.
0: I, as you can tell, maybe like I like to be playful. I like to have a little bit of fun with people. And these are things that I prioritize in my own life. And I'm a little nostalgic, you know?
1: Mm.
0: I'm a little nostalgic and I think a lot about the old days and I think a little bit about, you know, what I can bring from the past and bring to now.
1: I love that. It like communicates that you're living in your values. And I also love where it took you as a sequence, like open, playful, and memory. I would go further sometimes during these Monday sessions that I would do during the writing of Oda with my coffee, where I'd just like pull one word, look at it, and then look up the etymology of it, look up the initial meaning of it. How did it come to be? And the fact that I think memory means two different things for you and I, because two memories will be coming up in our heads. I think the word playful as well. So I think this is where conversation comes in, where it's like we could talk to each other and be like, what does memory mean to you? And what does playful mean to you? And I think that's why I call it mosaics, because I feel like we all carry very specific mosaics on a day-to-day. And when we come together, we create this beautiful hue that's unique to our conversation.
0: Well, first off, let me say you should be selling this. This is like a great, like Parker Brothers should buy, like this should be, this is a great game. A great like self-exploration thing.
1: Cool.
0: But what I still don't understand is how this led to songs.
1: Right. So if a word would just stick in my head and I wouldn't be able to let it go, it didn't necessarily have to resolve. It didn't have to turn into lyrics that moment. I'd save it into my notes app. And then when I was in the studio, I'd be like, there's this word that I'm thinking of and this chord structure is kind of reminding me of this word. Maybe it would fit really good in it. So then I'd go in my notes app and I'd find the word, be like, okay, let me try to write something that goes along with this. So in the past, I feel like my process was really mixed. Like sometimes I'd find chord structure and then words. With this one, the word always guided. So I'd save the word and then the music would inform how the words would kind of come out.
0: Is the song we're going to play today Cohete, right?
1: Cohete.
0: Cohete. What does that mean?
1: Cohete means rocket in Spanish.
0: Did that come from a word? The word.
1: Saved cohete in my notes app. And I just remember loving the shape of the word, loving how it sounded, loving the imagery that it gave me. And then the first, it was actually the drums that informed like the rhythm of the song. And I remember when the verse came out, I knew that the chorus was going to be like, it is como un cohete. I loved how it fit between the drums. So,
0: what's the song about?
1: Cohete came from 2 weeks of lots of dreams. I was afraid that I was pregnant,
0: mm-hmm.
1: and I was having all these dreams with like a child and water births and being observed in a pool. Like,
0: mm-hmm.
1: it was a bit nightmarish,
0: mm-hmm.
1: but yeah. I wanted to put it in a song, this kind of like spiraling into thinking about parenthood. What does it mean? What does it mean for me? And how would I be if I was a mother? It's just something that I feel is not maybe like talked about enough in the feminine experience. And I wanted to put it in a song, all these questions that I had.
0: So first off, thank you for this lovely gift.
1: My pleasure.
0: Is this mine to keep?
1: Yes, this is yours to keep.
0: Oh, I'm so delighted. I'm so, you didn't even let me know you were going to do that. I'm just so delighted about that. Yeah. Secondly, I love so much about this project. I love the self-exploration. I love the lessons that we can get out of it for trying to understand people that in our own lives may seem that they have turned on us or we have turned on them, but there actually is always something to try and connect to, something you can, if you just have to be patient for it. Mm-hmm. And I also just think the music's really excellent. You're such a thoughtful musician. Thank you so much for coming in.
1: Thank you. Thanks for having me.
0: Take a listen to this from a new album, Oda, which I think I maybe should be doing more like an Oda than Oda, right?
1: Yeah, Oda.
0: It's Oda.
1: Like, yeah. Omar. Exacto, yeah.
0: Oh, okay.
1: You said it just right.
0: From our new album, Oda. Good?
1: Perfect.
0: This is Cohete.

0: That is Cohete by Daniela Andrade from her new album Oda, which is out now. And that is it for Q today. Q this week was produced by the best team in radio and podcasting. Simi Bassi, Ben Edwards, Dian Eros, Vanessa Nigro, Corey Nijowen, Nikki Manfredi, Adriel Smiley, Caitlin Swan, and Catherine Stockhausen. Adriel actually moving on. He'll be back with us, I'm sure, in the future. But thank you so much, Adriel, for your time here on Q. You made the show better through your presence on it, through your work on it. So thanks a lot, buddy. Our digital team is Sabina Wex, Vivian Rashad, March Mercanti, Julia Whalen, and Carla Antonio. Our production assistant is Zoe Morris. Sam Hashimi is our engineer. Our director is Gloria Amatayo. Our senior producer is Matthew, or Matt, Murphy. Beza Seva is our executive producer. And my name is Tom Power. We'll see you soon. Later on.
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6: Pope Leo has written a long open letter sharing his thoughts about AI and how we need to protect our humanity as it seeps into every corner of our lives. The group chat will be here to talk about the Pope's call to action and how an important shift in how we talk about AI is underway.
7: This is CBC News. At 11 o'clock, it's 26 degrees and mainly sunny in Edmonton. Good morning, I'm Sam Sampson. An evacuation order is still in effect for some residents of Barrhead County. Those living in the Thunder Lake subdivision were forced from their homes yesterday due to a wildfire. County officials say the fire destroyed or damaged multiple structures, including 8 cabins and about 30 outbuildings. Staff are in that subdivision today, assessing any further damage and ensuring the site is safe before letting residents back in. People in the Summerlee subdivision were also forced from their homes yesterday, but were allowed to go home last night. Local officials say the fire is contained. A company building the LRT extension to West Edmonton has been fined in relation to a workplace injury in 2023. In June that year, crews were completing post-tensioning when a worker was struck by equipment and seriously injured. This month, Marigold Infrastructure Partners Incorporated pleaded guilty to one count of failing to ensure equipment or material was contained, restrained, or protected to eliminate potential danger. The charge is under the Provincial Occupational Health and Safety Code. The Crown withdrew 13 other counts. The company was fined $120,000. Both the company and the Crown have up to 30 days to appeal. In national news, Canada is now in a technical recession. Statistics Canada says real gross domestic product shrank for 2 quarters in a row. Peter Armstrong now has more on what the new numbers say.
8: This was quite unexpected. And with a decline of 0.2% in the first quarter of this year, added to a decline in the final quarter of last year, that meets the technical definition of a recession and blows up the core narrative that Canada's resilience has kept the economy completely out of the ditch during this crisis. The miss on the forecast here is definitely worth mentioning. Economists had been expecting a GDP report with something closer to 1.5 or 1.7%, which would have been a quite healthy number. Instead, we have this contraction and indeed a technical recession for the first time since 2020. Now, the preliminary estimate for April suggests the economy bounced back largely on the back of oil and gas exports. But for all the people out there that have been saying it feels like a recession in the Canadian economy, it turns out they weren't wrong. Peter Armstrong, CBC News, Toronto.
7: The Ontario man who sold lethal chemicals online has pleaded guilty to counseling or aiding in 14 people to commit suicide. Kenneth Law was initially charged with their murders, but those charges were dropped. Philip Lee Shannock has the latest.
9: Kenneth Law sat in the prisoner's box as the names of 14 victims were read aloud in court. The 60-year-old pleaded guilty to counseling or aiding them to commit suicide. Some of the family members closed their eyes, cried, and hugged each other. Law had been facing first-degree murder charges, but Crown Attorney Peter Westgate said there was no reasonable prospect of conviction due to a recent Supreme Court ruling. Law admits selling lethal substances online to people who later used them to take their own lives. His victims in this case were from southwestern Ontario and ranged in age from 16 to 36, but his reach was international. Law is linked to more than 112 deaths in the UK alone, but prosecutors say he will not face charges there because extradition could be a lengthy process and any sentence imposed would be similar to that of Canadian courts. A sentencing hearing will be held in September. Philip Leshanock, CBC News, Toronto.
3: And finally, in international news, a tentative deal has been reached between the U.S. and Iran to extend the ceasefire for another 60 days. U.S. Vice President J.D. Vance says they're now waiting for President Trump to endorse it.
10: Well, I think it's hard to say exactly when or if the president is going to sign the MOU. We're going back and forth on a couple of language points. I do think that we've made a lot of progress here. It's very clear that I think the Iranians, they want a deal, and they want to open the Straits of Hormuz. We want them to open the Straits of Hormuz. There are a couple of issues on the nuclear stuff.
3: The framework does include reopening the Strait of Hormuz, the closure of which spiked gas prices around the world. And that's your CBC News from Edmonton. In the capital city today, a mix of sun and cloud with a chance of showers and a risk of a thunderstorm during the day and in the evening. A high of 28 today. If rain doesn't fall in the evening and overnight, partly cloudy and a low of 14. Tomorrow, it does cool down a bit. A high of 20 degrees and expect a mix of sun and cloud.

0: Okay, are you seeing these stories? The Pope just called AI a threat to humanity as we know it. Students are booing mentions of AI at convocation speeches. And Kate Blanchett is launching a nonprofit to stop AI from using artists' work without their consent. To me, it feels like this is a pretty profound shift in the way that we talk about artificial intelligence right now. I'm Alamine Abdul-Mahmoud, and this is Commotion. Emil Niazi is here. Judith Ellen Brunton is here. Hello to both of you.
1: Hey.
0: Hello, friends. Hey. It's nice to see you. Listen, I want to start, Judith, if you don't mind, I want to start with this new Pope Leo encyclical, the most important official document since he became Pope. Have a listen to this.
2: Artificial intelligence needs to be disarmed. The word is strong, I know, but deliberately chosen because this moment needs words capable of attracting attention, awakening consciences, and indicating paths forward for humanity.
0: Judith, I am not used to seeing this much coverage for a Pope encyclical. I feel like, there's a way that people are paying attention to it that is like pretty new to me. Tell me a little bit more about what Pope Leo had to say. What was the core message of the encyclical?
1: Yeah, there's not every day there's Pope news.
0: So yeah.
1: A kind of wild experience. But this stands out. I think like encyclicals are pretty common. Every Pope will write kind of interpretations of scripture in relation to the culture at the time. This is a kind of normal part of Catholic theology and kind of the structure of the Catholic Church. But this is like a kind of rare cultural phenomenon coming from the Pope having a warning that I think is possibly a little different than the kind of warnings we've heard or the kind of fears and anxieties we've heard around AI so far, which is that it's not so much the fear that the robot is going to like come in and like start taking over our lives and like walking, you know, hanging out with our children and like, you know, making our art and everything, even though those are valid concerns. Yeah. It's more a compromise of the human art, the human person themselves and human community. And that's kind of where he's targeting his critique and his uncertainty.
0: Yeah, there's a deeper message to me from that encyclical of this should raise the alarm of what it means to be a human being. Like that is sort of a level that he's kind of connecting this to. Emil, I'll tell you two things. Number one, yesterday I opened Instagram and the first reel that I saw was a reel of two ostensibly Gen Z folks who are sitting down going like, should we read the new Pope encyclical? And then they're kind of going back and forth and then eventually they do sit down and they're like going through it with like a highlighter. And it's very funny, but also, again, I'm not used to that level of engagement with a message from the Pope. There's a lot of people who maybe don't necessarily turn to the Catholic Church for guidance on how to think through these things. But let me ask you, as you were sort of like reading this whole thing, what struck you about the Pope's message, about the idea that AI threatens what it means to be human?
3: Yeah, it's not often that I find myself being like, go off, Pope. but I do find myself saying that. Yeah. I think, yeah, what struck me about it was that it was not like a call to, you know, the tech overlords to rein it in. It wasn't a call to sort of like dial back our capitalist desires. It was really like speaking to the very soul of our nature and what it is within the construct of AI that is antithetical to that nature. And that was really interesting. Like it was a very emotional call. Like, first of all, encyclical, never even heard that word before. So thank you for introducing that to my vocabulary. But within this encyclical, and I don't know what they often do in these, but like it strikes me that it felt very much like a very emotional plea for us to like wake up and do something. And, when a Pope, someone who is in, I assume, commune with God himself or herself, when he says, wake up, this is serious, like this is something that could threaten, you know, your very humanity, even as a non-Catholic, even as an atheist, I'm going to sit up and pay attention.
0: Well, I was going to say though, like, to me, like, Judith, that's actually a really interesting dimension of this whole story. Mm-hmm. Not just like the ways that people are engaging with this, but to Emil's point, she was like, hey, encyclicals are new to me. What happens in these usually? But also now she knows the content of this one. And I think that's actually the experience of a lot of people when it comes to this. So when you kind of look, you're a religious studies professor, and I'm sure you've thought a lot about this. When you when you think about the context of what the Pope is trying to do, like, do you think what the Pope has to say about this matters beyond the Catholic Church?
1: Yeah, I mean, I think one reading of this would be like, if you're a Catholic, this means something to you. If you feel like maybe you are becoming a Catholic all of a sudden, this is also probably one of the registers that this communication is happening. Yeah. But I think what's interesting about this is it is happening way more at a cultural register than it is at kind of an internal Catholic kind of community register, or even kind of an evangelical register, trying to recruit people. Mm-hmm. And in trying to recruit the whole human community, it has a different tone. And I think what is, maybe I also saw that reel of the two women going through with their highlighters. And I was like, how many of us are doing that? I mean, anyway, that rocks. It's interesting. Yeah. But it's fascinating. I think that the appeal is because it's the Pope. He has a different kind of authority than the kinds of authority we're used to listening to culturally. Mm. And right now, we've been hearing a lot of these tech guys, right? And a lot of like capitalists and a lot of the people that we turn to for authority culturally at the moment in the North American context don't speak from the human soul or trying to talk about like a cosmological understanding of what's going on. They're speaking in a different register, technological, economic, yeah, possibly political. So here comes a voice that's not like those at all. And in some ways is addressing people and communities, not as economic agents or political agents, but yeah, as souls. And I think maybe, I mean, I'm registering from this cultural moment that people might like being addressed as more than just a worker or just a voter.
0: Well, and also, to your point, it's been a while. It's been a while since somebody sort of addressed people on those terms and actually like carried that kind of authority. What do you think Pope Leo understands about, you know, occupying that role of soft power and trying to do that, trying to speak to people as souls, do you think?
1: I mean, I think a lot, and some of these things we could use our like cultural studies lens to look at. Like, I think it's very interesting that he's the first American Pope, and he's been doing a lot of kind of cultural register work, talking to celebrities, engaging with pop culture. And each Pope has their own kind of flavor, speaking back to the communities that they're from. And he's clearly doing that, and this is a moment where that's happening. That said, this is of the possible encyclicals. This is more, it rhymes more with what the church understands as its kind of public-facing work, its kind of social justice work. Yeah. And in that way, sounds more like our last Pope, Pope Francis's Laudato Si, which is about the climate change emergency, or even going all the way back to Pope Leo XIII, which was an encyclical called Rerum Novarum, if you're interested. But it was about the dignity of the worker in the face of industrial change. So I think Pope Leo is not we can't, from the outside of the Catholic Church, see what kind of themes he's pulling out or what he's trying to be in conversation with.
0: Yeah.
1: But he's taking those encyclicals to be in conversation with. And those are encyclicals that are very public facing. Mm. And so I see that in this moment, the inside of the Pope's head, but
0: yeah,
1: I would assume that he sees himself as uniquely capable of doing this public facing work because of that history and also because of his identity.
0: Well, Judith, I'll tell you what has shifted from last week to this week is that now I do want to go back and read what a previous Pope has had to say about the dignity of the worker in the face of the Industrial Revolution, because I kind of understand the way that this lands as in conversation with a larger cultural shift where we're trying to understand all of this. And Emil, to that point, like, you know, when I think about like who has addressed me as a soul, the answer is Tracy Chapman. You know, when she said all that you have is your soul, that's, I go to that particular figure. But what's your sense of the way that Pope Leo is sort of using this message to get outside of the church to address all of us as souls?
3: When she said, take your fast car and keep on driving. Is that what you mean?
1: No. I think that was in an encyclical, actually.
3: Yes. I think it's wonderful to be talked to in this way. You know, mostly I hear popes talking about quite conservative things. You know, I hear them talking about birth control and abortion and, you know, things that I think immediately turn people off. But right now we are sort of looking to someone, and it certainly obviously isn't coming from the Sam Altmans and, you know, the Palantirs of the tech world to speak to us, to guide us. You know, I recently wrote a piece about kind of the mood amongst you know, millennials in particular about this moment in time that we're facing and how grim that mood is. And one of the real feelings from my peers was that there don't seem to be any voices in power that are sort of giving us even a hint of like what the plan is. Like, you know, if the majority of us are laid off by AI, what's the plan? If there is mass, you know, economic migration because of climate change, what is the plan? And so to have someone, even someone who, you know, historically only speaks to a very specific population, for him to say, well, here is something that you can do. You know, you can pay attention. You can sit up a little bit straighter and go, well, where's my humanity in all of this? Mm-hmm. I think that that, regardless of where you fall on the spectrum of religion, like that is really provocative and it's really attractive, I think.
0: I'm Alamin Abdul-Mahmoud, and this is Commotion, and Emil Niazi's here, and Judith Ellen Brunson is here. And the thing I want to sort of turn my attention to is we've got this message from the Pope landing in a moment where the people who are maybe most hungry to listen to it are younger people. And I say this because the class of 2026 is graduating, and they're the first cohort to have had ChatGPT for the entirety of the time that they've been in university. And there's been a really interesting thing that keeps happening at convocations. So I just want you guys to hear this. This is Gloria Caulfield. She's a real estate executive speaking at the University of Central Florida. And then after that, you're going to hear ex-Google CEO Eric Schmidt at the University of Arizona.
4: The rise of artificial intelligence is the next industrial revolution.
5: The question is not whether AI will shape the world. It will. The question is whether you will help shape artificial intelligence. We do not know the precise contours of what this transformation will look like. Choose a diversity of perspectives, including, let me add, and if you'd let me make this point, please.
0: So that's a former CEO of Google, Eric Schmidt, and the class of 2026 does not want to let him finish making the point that he has. And then also you have Daily Show correspondent Ronnie Chang with this to say in front of the graduating class in Harvard.
6: All of other respected graduation speakers and colleges around America are talking about you guys needing to master AI for the future. Okay? I'm here to tell you the mission of your generation is to destroy AI. Kill it.
0: Judith, I'll start with you. You're a professor at Rice University, so you're pretty closely acquainted with the mood about how students are feeling about AI. What are you seeing with your students?
1: I mean, I think there's two things that I can note. One is this extreme, like the bummer, you know, the students who are mad. Because to a certain extent, right, these are also students who are sitting in these colleges, and my students at Rice, very smart, who've been on their very best behavior, who've done what they're told, all to the aim of this kind of economic future and this good life that has been promised to them if they remained on their best behavior.
0: Yeah.
1: And now everyone's telling them that, first of all, your best behavior looks different and all of you have to murder each other to get to your best behavior. Like, it's a bizarre shift.
0: Yeah.
1: And, you know, the Pope does say, and I think these people would agree, these students, that he's mad. He says it's most insidious in this encyclical. He says it's most insidious, this idea that humans have to justify their own worth. And I think these students are frustrated with having to justify their worth and pivot all the time as if they are only a worker and not a human. On the other hand, of course, what I'm seeing on campus is AI and my students being profoundly intimate with each other, right? Mm. And those are ways you might recognize that I've popped up in the culture, right? Like, of course, students are using it to do the things that I think all of us would have done by hand, right? Or by mind, because we didn't have the option of asking the chat GPT or whatever to generate the kind of thinking we were doing. And students are certainly doing that. But it's having a real effect on them. It's having an effect on their relationships with each other. It's having an effect on their relationship to me as their professor. And the one that worries me the most and that students talk to me about more in private is it's affecting their relationship with their own thoughts. You know, it's always catching them, correcting them, changing them, and also eliminating that moment where maybe you're unsure, you're trying to work through idea, or you're trying to, and usually, you know, in the past that we would do that with thinking, and that discomfort would be there, and it often sucked.
0: Yeah.
1: But like now all students in all of those moments of uncertainty turn to this, to the AI. And I think this is having a long-term effect on their relationship to their own voice and their own thoughts.
0: Well, because you have to also develop your own relationship to uncertainty and how you move through it in order to just become a thinking person. Uncertainty is a part of developing your own sort of original thought. But Emil, that we were talking about this a little bit earlier this week, you and I, about this idea that like, I wonder if there's been a moment in human history where the people who are introducing a new technology have ever had to work this hard to say, hey, we promise this technology is going to be as a part of everything, is going to change everything. Like, I don't think they had to work this hard for, I don't know, the refrigerator. You know what I mean? Like, for the radio, like all those things, like, that seem like, okay, this now exists. It will have a place in your life. It will probably be pretty ubiquitous. And people are going, yeah, all right, sure. That's a new thing. I'll get adjusted to it. What we're kind of seeing, or at least what you're kind of seeing this week, like just to pull a thread together here, is a bunch of people saying, I'm really worried about this. Can this not be my absolutely certain future? What do you make of this idea that, you know, we're kind of resistant to a constant push that is telling us, hey, AI, for sure, a part of your life?
3: Yeah, I think, we didn't have to have the iPhone shoved down our throats, right? We didn't have to have iPad shoved down our throats or the iPod. Like when a technology is good and useful and helps us, we're pretty quick to embrace it. That's self-evident.
0: Yeah.
3: And I think what you're seeing with the you know, the convocation speeches, and even with you know, big actors having to say like, it's here, so just get used to it, embrace it. It's giving me a lot of red flags, and it's giving young people a lot of red flags. You know, apparently young people are calling AI generated art boomer art. YouTubers are no longer using AI generated thumbnails on their YouTube videos because, you know, the younger generations will just immediately avoid that video. So that tells you something. That tells you that there is this not just like hesitation about adopting AI, there's a revulsion about it. And I think a part of it is because it's being shoved down our throats. If it worked really well, we would have already been adopting it in a much different way, beyond just like asking ChatGPT what you want to make for dinner.
0: Yeah.
3: And I think also you're asking us to embrace something that, as far as we can tell, is going to replace us. Replace all the things that we love doing, like making art, like writing, like communicating with each other, like staring at the sun, not all of the things that we were told it was going to replace, which is like the mundane, the obsolete, the boring, all of the like stuff that makes life annoying. That's what it was supposed to take away. But the stuff that it's actually taking away is all the stuff that makes life good. So yeah, there's pushback because what's the sell exactly? Like, it will make me unemployed. It will take away my ability to feed my family.
0: Oh yeah, sure.
3: And it's going to make all of like the good stuff, the art, like really ugly and cringe. No, thank you.
0: I mean, I'm glad that you brought up the celebrity thing, because I want to talk about that a little bit, because like you've seen people like RZA, like Steven Soderbergh, like Reese Witherspoon, and most recently Demi Moore. They all talk about how we just got to get on board with this thing as just like a vital tool. And I just want to play this clip. This is Demi Moore at Cannes.
7: I always feel that againstness breeds againstness. AI is here. And so to fight it is to, in a sense, to fight something that is a battle that we will lose. So to find ways in which we can work with it, I think is a more valuable path to take.
0: Emil, a lot of celebrities have also been expressing their discontent, you know, with AI. Like, it's not lost on me that this week Cate Blanchett is taking it to another level. She launched this nonprofit to protect human creativity. It's meant to sort of be framed as like, here's a new human consent standard. And we're going to talk about that when we have more details about it. But when you listen to Demi Moore there, Emil, this idea of againstness breeds againstness, how do you contextualize that? Like, what do you hear when she says that?
3: Okay, well, first of all, Demi Moore, we just let you back in the cultural conversation. Like, you're still on your come back. Okay?
0: She had a big award season. Okay, it was huge.
3: Well, no, she lost. But the the thing that I hear is someone who has very, very different stakes in this conversation than the average person. Mm. Of course, she can say it's here and you should adopt it, because her version of adopting this looks very different. Like, maybe it's, you know, signing away the rights to her voice so that her paycheck for a commercial is, a you know, slightly different. Mm. But when she's asking me to adopt it, that you're talking about a potentially a significant impact on my earning potential. You're talking about real people's jobs that are already being taken away. You know, I mentioned I've talked to a lot of people, particularly in creative industries, in the arts, in filmmaking, in television, who have said that they are currently losing a significant amount of work to AI.
0: Yeah.
3: And so when Demi Moore says that to that person, of course their back is up and they're going, sure, you can say that, Demi Moore. Like, you don't ever have to work again and you're fine.
0: Yeah.
3: I, on the other hand, have young kids to feed. I've got aging parents. I've got a mortgage. Like, I desperately need the little bit of work that you're talking about me giving up.
0: To me, like, the idea of, like, you, somebody struggling through life to sort of be a creator in this moment, and then have someone like Demi Moore say, hey, againstness breeds againstness, you're like, maybe missing the point a little bit. But Judith, just to go back to that idea of humanity that Pope Leo was putting on the table, art and the creative process, like, we kind of all around this table understand them as, like, essential to the experience of being a human being. That is a thing that human beings can do that we should cherish. So how do you understand the role of artists in this conversation about AI?
1: I think artists are the most important part of this conversation, on par with the Pope. Like, I think that there is they have a different voice that can come into this conversation about the human. And I think actually religion and arts, and maybe that's why both of these disciplines are often in the humanities together, is about stuff that isn't the other kind of practical stuff. And that's been like the attack on the humanities. It's just like, what's that for? Well, it turns out it's for deciding what a life is for. And I think artists are key for this. And it's, I mean, of course, art is part of religion, so these are not separate things necessarily. But I think artists are unique because they give us a perspective not just on the outcome, right? Demi has this kind of vibe about her, and a lot of the conversation to a certain extent have been like, well, just use it. If it's the same, if the outcome's the same, what's the point? What's all the fuss is about? And like, first of all, as Emil was saying, the outcome is not the same as like actual art. But also, what artists know is that art isn't just about the outcome, it's about the process. It's art is a practice of sustained attention. Mm-hmm. And what is revealed in art is what is revealed when you give yourself that sustained attention, both as the consumer of art and the creator. And for that to happen, there has to be no AI, right? AI is, the whole thing about AI is it takes attention. And ideally, that was meant to be a tool that could take our attention away from stuff that sucked. But now it's taking our attention away from each other and creation, the creation of stuff. And also the creation, I guess, like in the Popey way, like creation of the world. And that's actually one of his goals. And he in the encyclical, lays out artists as like one of the main, at the vanguard of this, because they are participants in the collective imagination, to use his words, that are so important and give us access to ourselves and each other in a way that nothing else really can, right? Like, if humans are the universe experiencing itself, art is like one of the best ways to target and then reflect that attention.
0: I mean, I think that's what's really important to me about this conversation. You know, you start with ChatGPT being like, hey, can it answer some of the questions about, like, I don't know, what's the capital of Mali? And then before you know it, we are now at a place where there's something much more profound going on. But we are asking questions, but like, hey, this is beginning to encroach upon the space where we ask what a life is for. That's the profundity of this. That's sort of the consequences and the stakes of this are incredibly, incredibly high. And so I appreciate you guys being here for this. I appreciate your insights and your conversation. Thank you so much for coming on the show today.
3: Yeah, thanks for having me.
1: This was a joy. Thank you.
0: Thank you. Thank you again. Emil Niazi is a regular right here on Commotion. She also writes for The Cut. Her new memoir is called Life After Ambition. And Judith Ellen Brunton is a professor of religious studies from Alberta, currently at Rice University in Houston. That is it for the podcast today. This week, Commotion was produced by Stuart Berman, Ty Callender, Dean Kim, Jane Vancouverden, and Jess Lowe. Our digital producers are Amelia Ekbal, Nathan Chisholm, Ray Monia, Ray Mona and Vani Mutabja. Our engineer is Islam Hashmi. Our director is Daniel Grogan. John Perry is our senior producer. Our executive producer is Beza Seifa. Me, I'm Alameen Abdul Mahmoud. And we'll see you on Monday.
8: This is a CBC News update. At 11:30, it's 26 and mainly sunny in Edmonton. Hello, I'm Sam Sampson. An evacuation order is still in effect for some residents of Barrhead County. Those living in the Thunder Lake subdivision were forced from their homes yesterday due to a wildfire. County officials say the fire destroyed or damaged multiple structures, including 8 cabins and about 30 outbuildings. Staff are in the subdivision today, assessing any further damage and ensuring the site is safe before letting people back.

chance of showers and a risk of a thunderstorm in Edmonton today, a high of 28. There's a chance of evening showers too, and that risk of a thunderstorm sticks around. Otherwise, partly cloudy tonight and a low of 14.

0: historically from Winnipeg, the home of historical Point Douglas neighborhood, it's the Debater! The Debaters, where comedians fight with facts and funny, and this audience picks the winner. Now here's a man who's ready to tell his story, Steve Patterson.
1: Hey! Thanks, Graham Clark. Hello, Canada. Welcome back to the Debaters, and it is so great to be back here in Winnipeg. A city celebrating the 5th annual Ice Fishing Festival this year. I'll be honest with you, Winnipeg. I don't really understand ice fishing. I've only gone once. The time I tried it, the fish I caught said, "Thanks, man. I was freezing my guts off down there." So I brought him into the shack to warm up by the fire. Then I accidentally squirted a little lemon on him. Delicious. Anyway, time to meet two debaters who we think are a real catch. When boasting about the lowest chess piece on the board, this comic tends to pontificate. It's Winnipeg's own Matt Falk! Matt Falk, come on out. There he is.
2: Hi, Steve.
1: Hi, buddy.
2: How are you?
1: Welcome back.
2: Thank you for having me. Hi, everyone.
1: And when asked about who birthed him, this comic continues to stay mum on the subject. It's Alberta's Charles Haycock. There he is. Charles, purposely striding across the stage to my right.
3: Hello, Steve. Hello.
1: Hi, buddy. Welcome back.
3: Thank you.
1: Debaters, your topic is one that might be considered a hot one. Dipping sauces. Is any meal complete without one? Winnipeg, I don't have to tell you this, but you are famous for your honey dill sauce. Honey dill sauce. Created right here in the 1970s, entirely by accident, at Mitzi's Chicken Finger Restaurant. Yeah. The owner tasted a dip at another restaurant, tried to replicate it, got it wrong, and honey dill sauce was born. Time now for a debate that's sure to be extra saucy. So, whereas they allow us to tailor our food to our own preferences, add flavor and moisture, and can be paired with almost anything, be it resolved, no meal is complete without dipping sauce. Matt, you're arguing for this, please. You have 2 minutes, starting now. Matt Falk.
2: A world without dipping sauce is a world where toddlers starve. Babies go from milk to ketchup. It's the gateway food. And who can blame them? You're telling me you want to eat a dry nugget? And even if you do, I got a news flash for you. What is a nugget? Chicken dipped in flour, dipped in egg, dipped in breadcrumbs, then dipped in oil. It's dip all the way down, baby! Nuggets, fries, breadsticks, tortilla chips, and countless other foods were designed solely as vessels for the dip. If ranch didn't exist, there would be tens of thousands of broccoli farmers out of a job. Times are tough. Money is tight. Dipping sauce is the poor man's fastest way to travel the globe. Can't afford to go to Greece? Tzatziki. Mexico out of your price range? Pico de gallo. Has the poor economy and global instability dashed your lifelong dreams of visiting Egypt and gazing upon the Great Pyramids of Giza? Hummus.

0: beginning, and it'll be with us until they dip our cold, lifeless bodies into the ground. Thank you.
1: Woo! Matt Falk, ladies and gentlemen. Matt Falk. I didn't know there would be this much to talk about with this topic. Yeah. Now, here with a sweet and sour argument against dipping sauces, let's hear from the suave Charles Haycock.
2: I do think that dipping sauce is magical. How it can turn something inedible into something barely edible. How it strives for mediocrity. People dip with no honor. They buy pesto, pizza, and dunk her in ranch. I guess Italy and America is the same thing to you. Try going to Naples and plunk a 1,000-year-old recipe into Kraft mayonnaise. They would bring back the guillotine. Do you know how Pearl Harbor happened? An American tourist dipped sushi in ketchup. Dipping ain't all good. Like when they dip into your pension? And it never stays in his vessel. Are you wearing clothes? Well, now your clothes are wearing dip. It's on its way to the landfill to support climate change and fast fashion. Congrats, you're killing polar bears and funding child labor. And don't worry, it gets worse. Today, you can buy cheese dip. Guys, what was wrong with cheese? To quote my 12-year-old nephew, guys, don't get lost in the sauce. Thank you, everybody.
1: Yeah! Charles Haycock. All right, buddy. I did not think Pearl Harbor would make an appearance in this one. It's time now for the bare knuckle round, and since we're debating dipping sauces, Kay, so... You two have the plum job of not artichoking in front of this audience. Leave your opponent saying, holy guacamole! I know. How much more of these puns can you take? It's time to get this crowd to cheer you on until they soy themselves, starting now.
3: I just want to say this. For me, it's also a medical thing, okay? I have ADHD, so I need a new dip every 35 seconds just for the dopamine hits.
2: Well, actually, I have PTSD from people like you dipping your fingers so deep you fully submerge them. There should be reparations for seeing a grown adult suck their thumb and try to shake my hand after.
3: All right. Fine. One time.
2: Food doesn't have to entertain you. For example, dry broccoli is the real broccoli, by the way. When you dip it, you get rid of all the health benefits. Like, sure, let's turn this vegetable into 400 calories.
3: Yeah, I don't see the problem.
1: Okay, all right. That's pretty good. That's the bare knuckle round. It is time now for the firing line. In my hand, I have a list of questions on dipping sauce brought to you by the lowest calorie dip on the market, skinny dipping sauce. According to bonappetit.com, it's okay to double dip your carrot stick in the communal dip if you do what? Charles.
2: Live in a polyamorous cult.
1: Oh, yeah. Matt.
3: You're allowed to double dip if you're the one who gets Trump out of the White House.
1: Oh, nice. Nice.
3: Yeah.
1: Yeah.
3: That's your reward.
1: According to bonappetit.com, you're allowed to double dip your carrot stick in the communal dip if you switch to the other end of the carrot stick.
3: Yeah.
1: Sauce Moto is the name of a dipping sauce holder that attaches to your car's air vents to allow you to dip your food while you drive. Their promise is you'll never what? Matt.
3: Want for anything else as long as you live.
1: Incorrect, Matt, but I know you're going to get one after this. Charles.
2: Their promise is that you will never get married or be successful.
1: Pretty good. 2.5 points. The actual answer, you will never have a dry fry or a sauceless nugget again.
3: Oh, that's beautiful.
1: Pretty gross. That's the firing line, everybody. Woo, this is a close one. This has been a well-fought debate already, and it's almost time for our very jubilant Jubilee Place Theater audience to vote. But first, here again to tell us why, for him, dipping sauces just don't cut the mustard, honey. Let's hear again from Charles Haycock.
2: Ladies and gentlemen, how have we dipped so low? We are going too far. Couples are bringing chocolate-dipped strawberries to spice up the bedroom. Maybe if you put down the bottle and apologize sometimes, you won't need melted Cadbury to do CPR on your crumbling marriage. That's 3 days of laundry. And those stains do not look like chocolate when the neighbor sees them. Listen, if dip is so great, skip the food entirely. Guzzle that bottle of Chipotle like it's tequila, you psychopaths. Let's do better. Thank you.
1: Wow. Charles Haycock. A real visual journey. Thanks, Charles. Now, here to suggest that dipping sauces are so universally enjoyed, even the heaven themselves have the Big Dipper. True story, it's Matt Folk.
3: Thank you. You know, maybe I'm wrong. I suppose you could just sprinkle the sauce on top like some sort of try-to-be-trendy food truck run by a neo-hipster heavy-handed chef with a squeeze bottle. But we all know that the longer a sauce sits on the food, the greater chance that food will become soggy. Now you gotta wolf that thing down in your car in 30-second intervals at every red light. Heaven forbid you wait until you get home. That sauce will be dripping through that takeout box like some primordial space ooze from a Ridley Scott movie. No! For the love of all that is good and right in this world, put the sauce on the side and let me dip. Thank you.
1: Matt Folk is serious about this one. Audience, it is up to you to decide by applause who agreed with Matt that dipping sauce is awesome sauce. Matt Folk. A lot of love for Matt. Okay. And how many of you agreed with Charles? Anyone dependent on dipping sauce must be Holland dazed and confused. Charles Haycock. Okay. It is a very, very close debate, and I could almost give it to both of you. But I think one of you needs it that little bit more. And the winner is Matt Folk. Big hand.
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1: Hey, Winnipeg, are you ready to meet your next pair of debaters? Listen to that crowd, Canada. This comic doesn't put much stock into making her own soup. It's Toronto's Martha Chavez. Martha Chavez, coming out to my left.
5: Hello, Winnipeg!
1: Yeah, she's happy to be here. And this comic thinks that the people nosing around about his collection of antique crowbars need to stop prying. It's Vancouver's Abdul Aziz. Abdul Aziz. This is going to be good. Abdul, crossing the stage to my right.
6: Hello, Steve.
1: Hello, my friend. Nice to have you back.
6: Thank you for having me back.
1: Your topic is one with abstaining power. Boycotts. Do they work? The term boycott came from a real man named Charles Boycott. In 1880s Ireland, Charles Boycott was such a nasty landlord that when he tried to evict his tenants, the locals refused to work with him. The backlash was so effective that his surname became used for the term boycott. True story. Which goes to show that if you're terrible enough at your job, your name becomes a verb. Like if you're at a party and you lose your seat to someone else, you've just been poilievre'd. That's how it works. All right. Time now for a debate that will put you to the protest. So, whereas they're a peaceful way to draw attention to social issues, challenge higher powers, and bring about impactful change, be it resolved that boycotts work. Marta, you are arguing for this, please. You have 2 minutes. Starting now, Martha Chavez.
5: Boycotts work. They are the weapon of the powerless to collectively remind the powerful, we can hurt you. When Kumquat Caligula put the 25% tariffs on Canada, boycotting goods from the United States became our favorite pastime. We didn't attack the U.S. with missiles. We strategized our drinking. No. No more spending on your bourbon, Uncle Sam. We will drink nothing but Moose Jaw box wine. And we also boycott vacations in the USA. We were like, take a hike, Mickey Mouse. We are taking the family to the West Edmonton Mall. We save our money and soul and keep our dignity. And at the same time, we support tourism in our gorgeous country. The U.S. tourist industry is so sad that they are even missing the French Canadian tourists in their speed. Boycotts work. Cheers to that with Canadian rye. Thank you.
1: Yeah. Marta Chavez, she says that boycotts work. Now, here to suggest that we can stop boycotts with a better alternative, let's hear from Abdul Aziz.
6: Trying to fix the economy with a boycott is like trying to put out a forest fire with a boycott. Boycotts are predicated on the assumption of consumer power, an assumption as suspect as Justin Trudeau's historical choices in Halloween attire. Especially given that 10 Canadian families, collectively worth $200 billion, control everything you eat, watch, drive, drink, read, wear, hear, and lick. I speak of the commodity barons who run our lives. The Rogerses, the Westons, the Thompsons, the Irvings, and the McCains deep and deliciouses. I call them out by name not because I am brave, but because I know rich people don't listen to public radio. You cannot impact them with a boycott, no matter how much toilet paper you refuse to buy. Even if, like me, your bathroom situation is medically concerning. If we want change, we must tax the rich. And that's not something you can do in the jaundiced hell that is No Frills. You have to fight for it at the polling booth. Tax these vampires who have been sucking us dry, because I will be sucked no longer. Thank you, Steve.
1: Abdul Aziz, everybody. Abdul Aziz. Strong words. Let's see where it goes from here. It's time now for the firing line. In my hands, I have a list of questions about boycotts brought to you by the portable bed that a young man sleeps in. A boycott. In early 2026, what did a group of Las Vegas casinos do to try to win back Canadians boycotting American travel? Abdul?
6: They put a Tim Hortons buffet in every casino.
1: All you can eat Timbits? Incorrect. Marta Chavez?
5: They accepted Elvis impersonators from Quebec to come. Je suis shook up. Ah.
1: I'll give you 2 points for the act out. What they did was they accepted Canadian dollars at par with the US dollar, and it still didn't help that much. Finish this slogan from a 1984 campaign to boycott fur. It takes 40 dumb animals to make a fur coat. But what, Abdul?
6: And 101 if you're using Dalmatian puppies.
1: Three points. A little Cruella, but all out. Marta?
5: But only one to declare war on Iran.
1: Yeah. Pretty close. It takes 40 dumb animals to make a fur coat, but only one to wear it is the actual answer. So 1 point, Marta Chavez. That is the firing line, everybody. We are cruising towards the conclusion here in front of our Jubilee Place Theater in beautiful Manitoba. But first, here to work the crowd on why boycotts don't work, let's hear again from Abdul Aziz.
6: The state of the economy has no doubt made us all très miserables. So I will leave you with something that will make you less miserables. Hit it, James.
7: Do you hear the people sing, singing a song of rising rent? It is the music of a people whose entire paycheck spent. As the landlord buys his fifth investment property, there's a tiny apartment waiting for you

0: the people sing, singing a song of tax reform. It is the music of a people who cannot afford their homes. If the billionaire accrues dollars that should be earned by you, theirs is a life about to end when they pay their dues.
1: Abdul Aziz, everybody. I did not know he had that in him. I like songs like that. Abdul Aziz, one more time, everybody. Now, here to insist that when it comes to understanding the benefits of boycotting, people should have boycott on by now. Let's hear from Marta Chavez.
2: Boycotts have changed the world. In 1955 and 1956, Montgomery, Alabama, the black community boycotted the buses and helped put an end to segregation. In Lysistrata, the ancient Greek play, the women decided to boycott making love, and the war stopped. They ended the war with nothing but cold shoulders and locked bedroom doors. American women, you know what to do. When we unite against the evil of capitalism, we win. El pueblo unido jamás será vencido. The people united will never be defeated. The people united will never be defeated. Thank you.
1: Martha Chavez, getting the crowd riled up. It is time to vote, everybody. By applause, who was buoyed by Martha's pro-boycott brouhaha, Marta Chavez? Okay. A lot of support here for Marta. Okay. And how many of you agree with Aziz and reject the subject of boycotts? Abdul Aziz. Okay. The audience has spoken. It's a great debate on each side, but we think Abdul Aziz is the winner of this one. The boycotts aren't as effective as they should be. Big hand for Abdul Aziz and Marta Chavez, everybody. Well, that's all for this week. I'm Steve Patterson saying thanks for not boycotting this show for these last 20 years. Vive la comédie comédien. I'll argue with you again soon, Canada. Good night.
3: The Debaters is created by Richard Side. This week's episode was produced by Nicole Callender, Chloe Edbrook, Dean Jenkinson, and Graham Clark. With continuity by Graham Clark, Diana Francis, and Gary Jones. 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With special thanks to Katie Ellen Humphreys, David Pride, and Emily Ferrier. 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
8: We are kicking off our spring and summer gardening phone-ins back by popular demand. And we'll kick it off with arborist and horticulturalist Jim Hole. And all your questions will be answered right here after the news.
9: Thank you. This is the CBC Edmonton News. At 12 o'clock, it's 28 degrees in Edmonton. Good afternoon, I'm Ken Dawson. Here's what's making news this hour. An evacuation order has been lifted for residents of the Thunder Lake subdivision in the county of Barrhead. They, along with residents of the Summerlee subdivision, were forced from their homes yesterday due to a wildfire. Summerlee residents were allowed back to their homes last night. County officials say fires have been extinguished and it is safe for residents to go back. Officials say 8 buildings and 30 outbuildings were affected by fire. They say 6 of the buildings have been destroyed. The Alberta government is introducing new rules that it says will ensure parents are notified quickly of allegations of abuse at daycare facilities. The change in policy starting on Monday comes after sexual assault allegations at an Edmonton daycare last fall prompted calls for improvement. Child Care Minister Dimitrios Nikolaidis says daycares receiving a report of abuse or other potential criminal activities involving a child must quickly notify parents at the facility. A notice will also be posted to the government website.
10: The new developments will require child care facilities to post on-site notices of high risk and potentially criminal incidents at their programs. They currently don't have this requirement, and we're also requiring that these notices be provided within one business day after an incident is reported and ensure that it's in an area that's highly visible to parents.
9: Ministry officials say they continue to review Alberta's Child Care Act to see if further changes are needed. An injury to a worker on Edmonton's LRT extension has resulted in a $120,000 fine being levied against the employer, Marigold Infrastructure Partners. It happened on the Valley West Line in June of 2023. The province says workers were completing post-tensioning of a segment of the line when a worker was struck by equipment and seriously injured. On Tuesday, the company pleaded guilty in the Edmonton Court of Justice to one count under the Occupational Health and Safety Code. It was for failing to ensure equipment or material was contained, restrained, or protected to eliminate potential danger. The Crown withdrew 13 other counts and withdrew OHS charges against other corporate entities related to the company. The company and the Crown have up to 30 days to appeal the conviction or penalty. Conservative leader Pierre Poilievre spoke today about his plans to campaign across Alberta for a united Canada. He was asked about the upcoming visit to his home province during a news conference on Parliament Hill. Poilievre says their message is that all of Canada needs to wrap its arms around Alberta and let them know that the country loves the province. He also offered some ideas on what it will take to appease those unhappy with Ottawa's treatment of Alberta.
11: Getting out of the way and off the backs of our energy sector, getting rid of the gun grab, locking up criminals to bring safety to our streets, allowing young Albertans to start families with affordable homes, decentralizing control in the country so that Albertans have more direct decision-making power within their provincial boundaries.
9: Poilievre has previously said there isn't a single separatist among Alberta Conservative MPs and vowed to press them into service to make the case to their constituents. Canada's economic growth stalled in the first 3 months of this year, but StatsCan adds the real gross domestic product has now shrank for two consecutive quarters, and that meets the definition of a technical recession. Increasing imports are one factor the agency says slowed growth, along with reduced exports of Canadian-made cars and trucks. America's former top prosecutor is testifying about files relating to convicted sex offender Jeffrey Epstein. Pam Bondi has been criticized by survivors for her handling of the case. Megan Fitzpatrick has more.
12: Us as survivors, we deserve the truth, and so does everybody else.
13: Canadian Charlene Richard was on Capitol Hill on Friday, hoping for answers and accountability from former Attorney General Pam Bondi. Bondi was interviewed behind closed doors by the House Oversight Committee. It's investigating how the Department of Justice that she used to oversee handled the Jeffrey Epstein case. Richard and other advocates say they want to know why the department isn't following investigative leads and why victims' names and nude photos were included included in the release of Epstein documents.
14: Who has been, if anyone's been held accountable for the harms that they've caused in exposing survivors' names while protecting the names of perpetrators?
13: Democrats emerged from the meeting saying Bondi was not cooperative in answering their questions. They described her appearance as a sham and a charade. A transcript of the meeting will be released publicly, but it's not clear when. Megan Fitzpatrick, CBC News, Washington.
9: Russian President Vladimir Putin is questioning whether a drone that struck Romania came from Russia. Romanian officials say two people were injured when a Russian drone hit an apartment block in a city close to the border. But Putin says the drone could have come from Ukraine. He's demanding Romania send the fragments to Moscow for analysis. Taking a look at weather, a mix of sun and cloud this afternoon, a 60% chance of showers with the risk of a thunderstorm, warming up to 28, 14 for a low tonight, partly sunny and 20 tomorrow. Currently in Edmonton, it's 28 degrees.
8: What gardening questions do you have? I'm Kathleen Petty, and this is Alberta at Noon. Happy Friday, everyone. Believe me, we saw your emails asking, come on, when are you going to start the summer gardening series? And it's not quite summer, but the gardening series, it's here. Every Friday, we'll take your questions on our gardening experts and see how they do. So far, so good. I mean, they've never failed us yet. So any of your questions, this is the place to be. 1-866-468-4422. 1-866-468-4422. Or you can email Alberta at Noon, of course, at cbc.ca. It really is a perfect time to plant your warm season veggies. Think tomatoes, cucumbers, peppers, squash. So what question do you have so you can get the harvest going? 1-866-468-4422. 1-866-468-4422. Again, you can email Alberta at Noon at cbc.ca. And horticulturalist and arborist Jim Hull is with us for the hour. He's on Zoom from Edmonton. And good to see you, Jim. How you doing?
15: Good, Kathleen.
8: It's going to be wet out there, you know. Like we were looking at the forecast. There's a lot of rain in the forecast.
15: Yeah, that's a good thing. But yeah, it's going from hot to pretty, a little bit chilly, not frosty, but chilly. So yeah, it's going to be a bit of a swing back and forth. We'll see how that goes.
8: Yeah, but we could be playing in the mud when we're planting our veggies, hey?
15: Could be.
8: So what would you be planting right now? Like just, I mentioned a few, but just sort of explain the strategy.
15: Yeah, well, I think if you've got your tomatoes, it's good to get them out there, get them established. They will slow down. All the warm season crops slow down when the cool temperatures come, but they kind of hang in there. You can direct seed, what I mean, taking cucumbers and squash and putting a seed straight in the ground. Some people transplant them. I've not had great success. Mm. They're kind of inside. They're kind of soft. You get them outside, they get sunburned. They don't like it too much. So they will do just fine if you sow them right now. So squash, cucumbers. One cucumber I love is Piccolino. It's a seedless variety. I grow it every year. And it's great. And you have two plants and you've got plenty.
8: Really? So
15: expensive seed, granted, but it's really good. Seedless and comes on quickly and not tough to care for.
8: And what about preparing the soil?
15: Yeah, good rich soil. Make sure it's good and loose. Make sure, control the weeds. Make sure you've got them controlled so that when you put the seed in, you're still going to have the weed, but then you've got a jump start. And you can be growing, of course, in containers. So get a good potting mixture, peat-based potting mixture with some perlite. Grow them in the pots. I mean, a lot of people have gone, you know, like I say, that the ground gets farther away from me every year. So
8: whatever. I know what you mean.
15: I'm happy. So,
8: that's so funny. I say that about my eyesight. You started playing trombone, is what I call it. That was actually from a movie with Bing Crosby. I think it was White Christmas, and he said he was starting to play trombone. So I totally get what you're saying. Are there common mistakes, do you think, people make that you sort of always are trying to correct?
15: Well, I think with the warm season crops, now's a good time to put them in. But actually, like with tomatoes, you can have tomatoes that are bush type. They don't need any kind of staking, but there's a lot of tomatoes that do. So if you put them in, you don't sort of allot for a support structure, and that same applies to cucumbers, then you're going to have them have a mess. So look at what types you're getting and then ensure that you have something to support them from. And some of these tomatoes, I mean, I did a lot of work with the commercial greenhouse tomato people. They're 40 feet tall in the greenhouses, 40 feet, 4-0.
16: Wow.
15: Yeah, and so they just keep growing. They start early and they have special varieties and they go up and over and across and they're just, it's incredible. So you're not going to get a 40-foot tall one in your backyard, but they're going to get, you know, 10 feet or so sometimes, so depending on the weather.
8: Well, 40 feet, the neighbors might just help themselves, so.
15: Yeah, that's right. Yeah.
8: Right, just reach over and grab one. And what about fertilizer? Is there a specific fertilizer you should think about when it's veggies?
15: Yeah, I mean, they are, if you look at tomatoes, you look at cucumbers, they're vigorous, really vining plants. You do need quite a bit of fertilizer, especially if you're in containers. You know, you don't have to be obsessed with the numbers on there, but kind of a rule of thumb is you've got, you know, a sort of a 20%, 10% first number, 4 or 5% middle number, 10 or 20% last number. Mm. Yeah, that's pretty good. But having said that, triple 20 is easy to remember, and you can have good results with that. And 20-20-20 is the most popular fertilizer. Why? Because it's easy to remember.
8: Right.
15: It's triple
8: 20. That's so really not, what it comes down to. Is that easy to remember? Yeah.
15: And the thing is, you're not competing with the commercial growers. You're just trying to have a good harvest. You're not worried about, okay, I need exactly this many tomatoes, so I've got to really fine tune it. No, you're in pretty good shape if you get the triple 20.
8: Okay, awesome. If you have a question for Jim, you know what to do. It's 1-866-468-4422. 1-866-468-4422. We're finally in that season on Alberta at Noon. Every Friday, your gardening questions. This is the place to be, and it's finally time to start. It's always later here, and it's, man, we're going to get a lot of rain in all different parts of the province this weekend as well. So there you go. Just make sure that you're okay with a little bit of mud out there, because that's probably going to be the case for a lot of people over the next couple of days. And if you don't want to call in and you'd rather email your question, that's fine too. Alberta at noon at cbc.ca. Let's say hello to Sib calling from Calgary. Hi, Sib.
17: Hi, how are you?
8: Doing very well. Go ahead with your question to Jim.
17: Great, thank you. I have some beautiful purple and white lilacs. They're just in full bloom right now in my front yard. They've gotten pretty large and pretty suckery. They're 6 or 7 feet almost. And I've seen a few people in my neighborhood do kind of what I think of as a rejuvenation prune and take a back down to the base, maybe 2 foot up from the base. And I know that will sacrifice blooms maybe for a year or two, but I'm wondering if that's an okay way to bring them down to size, because they're kind of eating the sidewalk and people that walk by.
15: Yeah, you can prune them back. Go out. It's a bit of science, and it's a bit of kind of that, okay, what's this going to really look like? And you can't really go too far wrong on the lilacs. The thing you have to remember, though, is that they set flowers on last year's buds. So keep that in mind. If you're going to be pruning fairly heavily, you want to allocate enough time for them to set the buds in the fall so you have them in the springtime. But I find a lot of lilacs are overgrown, way too much growth in there. So just kind of look at the architecture, trim up the lower stuff, and then evaluate. And you don't have to go crazy with it this year. Next year you say, well, I could have done a bit more, then do some more. But just try to get it under control, and don't worry too much about taking out a couple of extra branches.
8: That help you, Sib?
17: Well, wonderful. Thank you so much.
8: Thanks for calling, Sib. I just want to go to emails, because we have two in a row that are both about the same thing. So one from Christine, I found she has a picture, you can't see it obviously, on her crabapple tree of tent caterpillars. And then I have another email from Alex, and I'd like to know more about tent caterpillars popping up in the south. We have a few clusters in Strathmore, and kids enjoy picking them up and putting them in jars, et cetera, but they're spreading the caterpillars around. So how do you handle that?
15: Yeah, they go in cycles, of course, the tent caterpillars. So I don't know if we're heading into a major kind of an outbreak of them, but they do go in cycles. And there are some, the thing is, if you've got a small shrub, hand pick them, take them right off by hand. You can use something like the insecticidal soaps, which are not too bad for control, but there's other ones there that you can spray that they're pretty mild. They're kind of a permethrin-based product, which is you spray it and you can control them that way. And there are also some biocontrols called BTK. And so that one's like a little bacterium in there that when they ingest it, it'll get them that way. But if you put that on too late, then when they become bigger, they're just more resistant to it. So there's some different strategies. But handpicking, it's always, I think it's kind of a lost art a lot of times too. So pick them off if you can. And but they're voracious. They will do a lot of, they'll chew a lot of leaves up pretty quick.
8: Well, I got to say, this picture I'm looking at, it's too bad you can't see it, but I mean, it's a cluster.
15: Oh, right? Yeah.
8: It's like a mob of these things.
15: Well, when they go through their cycle, excuse me, cars go skidding off the road because they get a crossing the road and they're just something else. So, you want to get them before they chew your plant or your tree right down there. So,
8: all right. Again, the number, if you have a question for Jim, 1-866-468-4422, 1-866-468-4422, or email, as many of you do, alberta@noon@cbc.ca. And let's say hello to Dave, who's calling us from Calgary. Hi, Dave. Oh, no, I skipped one. Sorry, Dave, you're next, I promise. It's Jared I meant to go to. Hi, Jared.
16: Hey, how's it going?
8: I'm doing very well. So what's your question for Jim?
16: So we just built a retaining wall, leveled all the ground, and the ground that is there seems to be, it doesn't look like dirt. It has the color of sand, and now we're planning on laying sod there. I'm wondering what type of soil he suggests we put on top of that hard sand-colored dirt and about how much, how many inches tall.
15: Right, yeah. So that's such a common question. If you look at development, what do? You scrape off all the topsoil, you're down to the clay, and then you got to put the topsoil back on. So topsoil is it's loam, and you can have clay loam, sandy clay loam, silty loam, but basically it's got a fair bit of organic matter in there. And you can't really, you're looking for about 5 to 10% organic matter, but a way to judge it, you take some of that soil and you put a little water and you roll it. And if it gets really thin, like a tiny, tiny pencil, it's got too much clay. If it breaks up when it's about the diameter of a cigar, that's kind of a good texture. So texture is a big thing. That's the clay and sand and silt. And then having some organic matter. If you put down about, if you can, I know it's tough, but get down about 4 inches of good topsoil, that'll help to ensure that your grass is going to do quite well, perform quite well. A little bit more is better, but again, that's a lot of topsoil too. So, but yeah, if you try to blend into the clay, it doesn't work. You've got to put that topsoil on top there, and then you'll be off to a good start.
16: Beautiful. Thank you for that. I appreciate it.
8: Thanks, Jared. Jared calling us from Calgary. And Dave, I almost jumped to you, but now I've got you on the line. So you're calling from Calgary. Go ahead.
18: Yeah, good stuff. Thank you. Hey, Jim. So last year we put in a new yard and we planted in about 8 honeysuckles and they went in at the end of last June. So they got all the rain last summer and they didn't finish well. And this spring, you know, all the branches seemed dry, dead. I cut them back to about knee high. There's shoots coming out of the bottom. So do I leave them or do I start over?
15: I would give it another. You say you put that in last year?
18: Last June.
15: Yeah, okay. Yeah. So no, give them a chance. I mean, they will send a lot of shoots up from down below and those can become the new branches in there. Just evaluate. But if you're not seeing good improvement in the next month, I consider taking them out. But who knows what happened to it? They could have got dehydrated way back before they were planted. They could have dried out after transplanting. One common thing that I do see is when trees, shrubs are transplanted, you look at the soil that they're in and then you plunk them in the ground. And if you're not watering right around there until they can move out into the new soil, they suffer. And so we kind of go, I'm going to water the yard, but you're not getting it into that root ball area. And again, once they can spread out and the roots move out, you're good. But it's that first initial few months where you've got to get those roots moving out. Otherwise, you get a lot of dieback.
18: Well, they got a lot of water because they got a foot of water last June with all the moisture, all the rain we had out here. So they started off well, but they died back going into fall. They did not look good. And then this spring it is. So should I cut the, if there's new stuff coming out of the base, new shoots out of the base, do I cut off the tops or just leave it?
15: Just leave them to recover. And then okay. No panic to take them out. Let them come up, let them get established. And then you can start to look at what you're going to cut back. Dead wood is dead wood. That comes out no matter what, because it's not going to do anything. The other ones, just leave them. See how it turns out for you.
8: Good luck with that.
18: Thank you.
8: Yeah, good luck, Dave. Thank you. We have an email from Colin, and he starts, because I'm a truck driver, I can never phone in my questions. I totally get a call-in, right? Better safe. But I'm glad that you emailed. So he writes, Jim, in my brief gardening journey, I have discovered that I am incredibly successful at growing chickweed and not much else. Is there an easy fix that does not involve my arthritic knees in getting rid of chickweed?
15: Okay, so there's a couple of strategies. You can eat chickweed.
8: So
15: way back, there used to be a herbicide that you could apply into your beds to control chickweed. Did a great job. It's off the market. You don't see it anymore. And chickweed basically forms that, that mat. And that's a challenge when you have that mat formation on there. Anybody who's had chickweed knows what a pain in the butt it is to get out. So the thing is, you have to get at it early, and there's no other way around it. And it loves the cool weather. It loves moisture. But chickweed was the bane of my existence on the farm for a long time, because I'd plant and chickweed would come up and it just dominate everything, right?
8: Yeah.
15: So, but no, and getting on it early, don't let it go to seed. Consider eating some.
8: Go from there. There you go, Colin. I hope that helps you out. Again, the number if you want to talk to Jim, 1-866-468-4422. 1-866-468-4422, or you can email alberta@noon@cbc.ca. And we're joined now by Mike. He's calling us from the Bonnyville area. Hi, Mike.
19: Hey, good day. How's it going?
8: Good day. Very well, thank you. Go ahead to Jim.
19: Hey, Jim. I've got apple trees, a multitude of different varieties. There's about 6-7 trees. And also cherries, 3 different varieties. I'm looking to push harvest and fruit production. Would you suggest running a nitrogen, low nitrogen, 13-0-46 on the potassium to push that fruit production?
15: So you got potassium nitrate there. That is a typical fertilizer that greenhouse growers use when they're trying to sort of slow down, not have excessive leafy growth and kicking more into the fruit production. So that is good. But having said that, it depends on how much, what's in your ground right now. Like if you don't have a soil test, you might be running high levels of potassium and you might be running high levels of nitrogen, could have low levels of phosphate. So it's worth doing, a proper test to see what you actually have in there and then designing the program around that. But again, that last number is kind of the beneficial for the fruit, the potassium. So you're on the right track there.
19: Oh, gotcha. And would you suggest that for production boost in the tomatoes as well? Is that kind of blend?
15: Yeah. So for the, again, commercial tomatoes that go with the higher first number for a bit, but then they will look and check and they go, wow, that's contributing to a lot of leafy growth. Everybody who finishes the commercial tomatoes is going to something like that 13-0-44 at the end because it's a little bit for the leafy growth, but a lot for the fruit. And so that's the best choice for that, for the best quality fruit at harvest time.
8: Okay, Mike, thanks very much for your call. Appreciate it. Yeah, you bet. An email from Jane. When I bought my Hascap bush, they said it had both male and female parts. Is that true or do I have to buy another bush? And how do you tell what kind of bush to buy?
15: Yeah, so they've grafted. It is true. You can graft on another one on there. But with the Hascap, there's varieties like Borealis and Cinderella and Tundra and all those. The best strategy, have two different ones out there. That'll kind of guarantee that you're going to get that cross, that pollination. So I get it. They can graft something on there, but if something happens to the graft, well, now you're not going to have the production. So a good bet is just get a few different, at least two different varieties of the Hascap, even more if you can if you can, if you've got big enough space.
8: Okay, back to calls. Donna's joining us now from Edmonton. Donna, hello.
20: Hello.
8: Hello, go ahead to Jim.
20: Yes, Jim, I'm having trouble with my zucchini and cucumbers. They keep getting powdery mildew. Anything I can do about it? And does it stay in the soil or what's what?
15: So powdery mildew is really common on that family. And invariably, when you go through the spring and the summer, by the time you get to August, you're almost guaranteed of having mildew on there. And it just, it's a fungal disease. What it likes is it likes condensation on the foliage that causes them, the spores to germinate and they take over. So it's not about lots of water on there. It's about the condensation. And again, it's later in the season. So you're kind of stuck with that. If you get your zucchini in, you almost have to anticipate you're going to have the mildew later on in the season and you're going to lose a few leaves. You know, it's not something you can go out there and spray on there to control it. We don't have a lot of selection there. Commercial growers do have more choices. So basically, get it in early, get as much as you can off it, and then you're going to have to accept you're going to have mildew in the fall. And typically here, we have so many big zucchinis in the fall that it's not an issue, but it is. It's a late, that mid-August onward, we see a lot of mildew.
20: Okay, well, mine never made it to fall.
15: They didn't make it?
20: Nope.
15: Okay, so then if you're getting the mildew starting early, you have to look at your soil and you have to look at your fertility program. And if they're weakened in the springtime, mildew can get in. But like I say, typically it's an August issue, but that tells me that there's something, they may have gone from indoor to outdoor and are soft. And now they're just getting invaded by the powdery mildew.
8: Okay, Donna, we'll leave it there. Thanks very much. What's great about this, too, is a lot of people call in with questions, Jim, that other people are probably dealing with as well. So you're helping multitudes with every call that we take. Let's try and get another call in before news and say hello to Matt, who's calling us from Calgary. Hi, Matt.
21: Hi there. Question for Jim about creepers around tree bases. So we have elms. We have one elm in the front yard and a choke cherry in the back, about 12 inches of topsoil and clay underneath. But these creepers are coming up. Tried cutting them. I've tried mashing each stem to prevent them growing back. And even I've heard of torching them to prevent them from coming up. Nothing seems to be working. Do you have any solutions?
15: So are you talking about the shoots that come up from the base of the tree or layer in the lawn where they pop up? Is that what you're talking about as far as creepers?
21: Actually, both. Yeah. Both.
15: It's interesting. I was looking yesterday, had a bunch of trees in the city and they've got shoots coming up. Sometimes you get that because they're planted too deep and they'll send up shoots. But basically, there is no chemical treatment. The only treatment is you prune them down, but there's dormant buds there. So they will come right back up again. Mm-hmm. You'll see when you have shallow roots in a lawn and they get scalloped by a lawnmower, stimulates the shoots to come up, and then you're going to keep cutting them down. So there is no magical product. You got the pruners, the handsaw. They're going to be your best friends for trying to control that growth.
21: Okay.
8: Good luck with that, Matt.
21: Thank you very much.
15: You're welcome.
8: Again, if you have a question for Jim, 1-866-468-4422, 1-866-468-4422, albert@noon@cbc.ca. Let's do an email before we break for news. This is from Daryl. Just bought Hardy Mac apple in a 5-gallon container. It's very tall, 8 inches, and branches already weighing down with fruit. Heard conflicting info about pruning times and methods to keep a smaller tree. He would like it to be 6 to 8 diameter and 10 inches tall.
15: Yeah, so there's a misconception on the pruning time. Commercial apple growers, they'll prune all year. They're trying to control the growth, keeping it the right size so they can harvest better. So don't be worried about taking off the odd branch off there that's kind of going, maybe cutting in or it's getting too long. Clip it off. And don't go hard on the pruning. But yeah, taking a few off, not a big deal.
8: Okay, good. So we'll continue on. This is our inaugural gardening event on Alberta at Noon, and we know how popular this is. So you'll get, if you don't get on the air today, don't worry about it. We're going to do it every Friday, but keep calling. It's 1-866-468-4422, because we will try and get through as many calls and emails as we can. 1-866-468-4422, Alberta at Noon at cbc.ca. Right now, let's send things over to Ken Dawson and see what's going on in the news. Hi, Ken.
9: Hi, Kathleen. Well, good news for residents of the Thunder Lake subdivision in Barrhead County. It's about 100 kilometers northwest of Edmonton. The province says a wildfire that was threatening the community has been extinguished and people can return to their homes. The emergency alert was canceled just after 11 this morning. The Summerlee subdivision had also been evacuated due to the fire, but residents were allowed to return yesterday evening. Officials say 8 buildings and 30 outbuildings were affected by the fire. They say 6 of those buildings have been destroyed. Conservative leader Pierre Poilievre taking aim at the Prime Minister over the latest economic numbers.
0: Mark Carney is now the only leader in the G7 to have plunged his economy into recession.
9: Statistics Canada says the Canadian economy contracted for 2 consecutive quarters, and even though the decline in the GDP is marginal, it does meet the definition of a technical recession. The decline comes despite expectations of modest growth. Let's take a look at the weekend forecasts for Calgary. Clearing early this evening as it warms up to 27. Or I should say clearing this afternoon as it warms up to 27. 13 overnight, then a 60% chance of showers tomorrow.

0: How we roll around here. Anyway, thanks for
1: stuff to grow. It's got to rain.
0: Indeed.
1: Right?
0: Perfect. So have a great weekend, Ken. Thank you. That is Ken Dawson with our newscast. This is Alberta at Noon. It's our summer gardening series with Jim Holt answering your questions. So 1-866-468-4422, 1-866-468-4422, Alberta at Noon at cbc.ca if you prefer to email. And let's go back to calls and say hello to Joel, who's calling us from Edmonton. Hi, Joel.
2: Hi, how are you doing?
0: Very well, thank you. Go ahead to Jim.
2: Sure, yeah. I planted a Concord grape in the front of my house, and it's southwest facing, and it's growing really well. But I'm wondering if I should cut the fruits, the little fruits that are coming up off. So that it goes more to the roots.
3: So you see some, is it kind of setting heavy with flowers? Is that what you're saying? And then you want to know how much to cut off?
2: Yeah. Yeah.
3: Well, if you're seeing
2: let
3: like
2: it go.
3: Well, I would let it go for now. Is it fairly new transplant, yeah. Is it, or has it been in for a long time?
2: Oh, brand new. I just planted it in like May long.
3: Oh, okay. So if it's brand new, then don't let it set. Yeah, don't let it set too heavy if it's trying to get established, because that's going to draw the energy away. So if you could take off, you could leave some on there, but sip off some of the other growth. But again, if you think about the leaves of the food factory, the fruit is just taking the sugars from the leaves. And that takes a lot of energy away too. So normally when you have trying to establish fruiting trees and shrubs, you're trying to minimize kind of excessive fruit set so they get in time to establish, so you can get far greater yields later on. So leaving some on, fine, but just don't let it over set with fruit.
0: Okay, Joel, thanks very much. Let's say hello now to Elise, who's calling from Edmonton. Hi, Elise.
4: Hi.
0: Hi. Go ahead to Jim.
4: Hi, hello. Okay. Hi, Jim. So I have two hydrangeas in my front yard, the quick fire fab hydrangeas, and they've been there for about 3 or 4 years. And they're doing really well. They're flowering really well. I'm happy with the flowers, but they're staying quite small. They're not even knee height yet. And I think part of the problem is they're not getting a lot of direct sunlight there. So I've been thinking, what if this year I sacrifice the flowers? So when they start flowering, I snip off all the flowers. Would that help them to then put their energy into growing a little bit bigger, like the actual structure of the bush? And then next year I'll have flowers again, but it will be on bigger bushes?
3: Yeah, you can. You can take off some of the growth. The great news on hydrangeas is so many varieties now that we have that are hardy. But if it's getting excessive flower set, again, that's, you know, it's same with the other, if you're looking at fruiting crops, same principle with hydrangeas. The leaves have the food, ship it off to the flowers. So keeping a few, just to having it look good is a great way to go. And then snipping off the excessive growth to let them get established. It's a good strategy for getting future bigger growth, you know, within its genetic limitations, right? But not a bad way to go.
4: Okay, excellent. Thank you.
0: Thanks, Elise. Let's go to an email. Al near Lethbridge, wondering if there's any hope for three of my Assiniboine poplars that are showing signs of the top branches dying out, no leaves near the top, and they're about 30 feet high, Al is saying. There are leaves near the bottom, but no leaf signs on the upper half branches. Also, there's healthy suckers popping out nearby that I constantly mow. Is there anything I can do to save the trees without destroying them?
3: Well, it's good to check and see if you've got the aspen borer, which is an insect that loves aspen, and check for that first. But if the top's dying out, it could be more from, you know, over the wintertime, you know, warm and then cold and warm and then cold, and have that die out. But it's good to check and see if you can try to establish why it's doing that. If it's the borer, that's one issue. And if it's the dieback from the winter, it's another issue. Having said that, if it's dead, it's dead. You have to cut it back. And at that point, decide, is it still aesthetically doing what I want it to do? Mm. And if it's not, I'm going to have to take them out, unfortunately.
0: Okay. Back to calls. And we're saying hello now to Christine, who's calling us from Calgary. Christine, hello.
5: Oh, hello. Yes.
0: Hello. Hello. Go ahead to Jim.
5: Okay. Hi, Jim. Yes, we have marsh marigolds growing along our spring, which is nearby our house. And they're kind of getting out of control. They're starting at the top of the spring and they're going down on the side.

0: Hi. I'm wondering if there's any suggestions you can suggest to help me manage that or get rid of some of the plants.
1: Well, I think just removal and thinning is about, you're going to be about your best bet. I don't know how big a task it is for you, but that's really the options on it. I don't know how easy it is, but again, that's really only two ways to go.
0: Yeah, I've been trying to do that, and they just come back so quickly. I think, and the roots go really deep into the water and the moisture areas. So, okay, well, I'll continue to just keep digging.
1: That's the problem with these weedy, they're like plants that get weedy. We know the creeping bellflower.
2: Yeah.
1: So some plants are really aggressive and very successful, and that's good and bad.
2: Yeah, you can eat bellflowers too. So there's something else. Chickweed and bellflowers. Thanks for that. Appreciate you calling in. I will just give out the phone number again. We have about 20 minutes or so still to take calls, so we'll try and serve a hippity-hop through them so we can get as many people through as possible. 1-866-468-4422, 1-866-468-4422, or Alberta at noon at cbc.ca. And Ruth is joining us now, also from Calgary. Hi, Ruth.
3: Oh, hi.
2: Hi. Go ahead to Jim.
3: Okay. I have a question. My daughter lives in Bankview, and this is just her second year there. She has a beautiful mature honeysuckle that's got a really thick stem, and it's grown up in the back of her garage, and the leaves all just sort of cascade at the top. Last year was beautiful leaves, not probably as many flowers as she had seen, you know, when they bought the house. But at the end of the season, she had, I would say, thousands of these tiny, tiny little white bugs, which we took to get assessed and treated with safer soap. Now, this year, that honeysuckle has very few leaves, and it's not looking like it's doing very well. I'm just wondering what we could do to sort of keep it going.
1: Well, if you had a heavy infestation of, like, they'll get aphids, they could... they could get some other insect problems on there as well. Some white fly, although it doesn't overwinter here, but can get on there from other plants. And use the insecticidal soap.
3: Yeah.
1: That's still your best option because it's good and safe to use. It's effective. However, you have to get under the foliage and hit it to kill the insect. So just go out and spray on the top. Doesn't do anything. So it's a bit of a tedious task. But the key thing, too, is don't wait till later. Start doing what commercial growers do, monitoring. Every week, go out, flip over leaves, check and see what's going on. You see a problem early, you're going to have success. If you wait, you're inundated, and you can't spray your way out of it. But the soaps are safe to use, very effective when they contact the insects.
3: Okay, so like she's got hardly any leaves coming out. But
1: yeah, so right now
3: it's just late for them to come out. Yes.
1: Yeah, leave it a bit, water, see how they recover, and then kind of go from there.
2: Okay, thanks very much, Ruth. Let's go to an email, Jordan. We have an area on from our property that is full sun, but it's moist due to it being low lying and yard drains through there. We have tried pinks and lambs eat, but the roots rot. So she's looking for a good low plant to try.
1: Yeah, is it like if it's a cover crop or something like that? There's a lot out there that can do the trick. There's Lamium, which can be pretty aggressive and it'll kind of take over an area. So you can do that. You can look at putting in even some around the edge, ornamental grasses and stuff like that too. They can take dry, they can take wet. So it's just a matter of going through the what you like and seeing what you can kind of, you know, put out there. But there's a lot of good choices for those areas like that. But I kind of like, again, ornamental grasses are nice too, right around the
2: perfect. We have another one from Cam. Cam says that they've got a beautiful deep purple lilac. Is it possible to propagate one from it?
1: What you could do is take some shoots off there too, right? And propagate from there, because you got a big lilac, an old established one. It's not going to, you can't just cut off a chunk and then expect it to take off, or you could take off some of that lower sucker growth, which will still produce. You got a bit of a waiting period, but they will root and they will grow and they will become the same shrub.
2: Okay. Let's go back to calls. Jeremy is joining us now from Calgary. Hi, Jeremy.
4: Hello.
2: Hello. Go ahead to Jim.
4: Yeah, so I've got a mountain ash in my backyard. It's about 15 feet tall. Same thing happened last year where kind of around 8 to 10 feet tall, lots of leaves, lots of life in it. But most of the taller branches last year seemed to die off, so I cut them back. This year, the rest of the tall branches have died off. What could be going wrong? Should I cut those off and just focus on the lower part of the tree and keep it?
1: Right. So mountain ash are in the rose family, believe it or not, and they can get fire blight. So you'll see the tips going black. And I'm not saying without looking at it, I can't say for sure. But if it's that could be one thing that it got as fire blight, you have to cut it back a fair ways. Keep your pruning tools clean. It can be simply dieback from drought or something like that. But again, without actually seeing it, fire blight is fairly common on it. So if you're seeing dead branches, it got to come off anyways. Cut back if it's fire blight a couple of feet back and keep the tools clean so it's not spreading. You don't need to use any kind of spray on there to the black spray on the stems. Just make the proper pruning cuts if you can do it yourself. I don't know how, if it's too big, then you may want to call an arborist in to do it.
2: Okay, good luck.
4: Thank you very much.
2: Good luck with that. Thanks for calling, Jeremy. Let's go to Ron. And Ron is joining us from Calgary. Hi, Ron.
5: Hi.
2: Hi. So you go ahead to Jim.
5: Hi. I've been in my house for over 10 years in Calgary, and every year I have outdoor flowers. And this year the squirrels are going nuts with digging up the flowers and destroying the flowers. And I've tried cayenne pepper. I've tried putting wooden skewers in the parts between the plants, and nothing's working. So I'm losing lots of money to squirrels this year.
1: Uh-huh. There's so many people that have pine cones tucked in their attic and everything. So here's what I did. I got some live traps for them. Now, before the animal haters come after me, I relocate them to a nice forested area, not in the city, and they seem to be happy with that. So I've done that. But I found it is really, really hard. I mean, I like the squirrels. I don't like the fact that there's stuff and cones in everywhere. So I've done a relocation program for some of them. I think that's about the best bet, because you can put all kinds of barriers up, but they are smart animals. They will get through a lot of barriers there. So it's the squirrel-proof a place. I don't know.
2: So how do you feel about doing a relocation project, Ron?
5: I'm right beside a city park, so that would be hopeless, yeah.
2: Well, yeah, maybe totally, because that's probably where they're coming from, right?
1: So there's things you can do with netting. You know, you can get netting to, some people have tulips and they put netting down, and they're tough. They're smart little critters and they're a nuisance, but they're pretty cute.
2: They are cute. Well, they're sort of rats with a hairdo, aren't they, really?
1: Yeah.
2: Yeah. I mean, nice hairdo, because they're fluffy and everything, but yeah. I wish you luck, Ron. I don't know. It just doesn't sound.
1: Yeah, they keep coming. I mean, that's a challenge. You're by a park, boy, you get some that you can, it's really about protecting the plants, and there's different barriers you can put up. But again, boy, they're pretty smart. They can get through a lot of stuff.
2: All I can do is wish you luck, Ron, but thanks for calling. Let's go to Richard, who's calling us from Calgary. Hi, Richard.
6: Oh, good afternoon.
2: Good afternoon. You have a question for Jim, I gather?
6: Yes. Just curious. We had a trembling aspen planted by the city probably 7 or 8 years ago, and it did really well. And then all of a sudden it stopped, and they ended up having to take it out. Just in the last few years, we've had, I guess it's from seeds, I'm not sure, it started up again. And there's 4 or 5 real thin trunks that are coming up. I'm wondering if I should just leave it alone or cut some of the trunks out and let one or two of them keep going.
1: Yeah, that's pretty. The poplar borer has been a real common problem with Swedish columnar aspen and some other aspen. And they bore a hole in there, and then the tree dies out. Do you want to try? And I'd replace. I'd be looking more replacement. If you have one shoot coming up, then you're going to have a bunch of other shoots popping up from around the base, too. It's kind of hard to control that growth. So I would consider just replacing them if it were me, but you can give it a shot. If you have the shoot coming up, it will grow into a tree and you can cut all the other remaining shoots, but then a lot of times you stimulate more to start shooting up. And that's a bit of a challenge. So aesthetically, it might not look that great.
6: Yeah, there's a couple of shoots that are quite high and the rest of them just look like branches, but they're still shoots.
1: Yeah. They don't look great a lot of times because you have so many shoots all over the place. So you have to give that some thought.
2: Okay, Richard, thank you. Let's go to an email now. This is from Frank. On my apple tree, a few of the under branches are dying and a few of the elbow points as you move up the trunk have blackened bark. Do you know what this is or what I can do?
1: Yeah, there could have been some injury on there. If it looks like blackened bark, it could be where you're getting that injury on the trunk. The sap leaks out and you see some of the fungi like just feeding off that the sugars there. So if you've got, again, dead branches have to come out no matter what. And if you just have to examine the trunks too and see if you have other cracks or things in there. And at that point, it's a matter of you can kind of clean up the area where you see that damage and kind of an oval shape and it'll heal over. But without really seeing it, it's tough to say exactly the extent of the damage on there, but removing dead branches, cleaning up the wound on there, if there's a wound, you don't need to wrap anything on there. You don't need any kind of compound to spray on and then just kind of go from there. And keep on top of the pruning on a regular basis. I know a lot of people want it, they'll just get out in the springtime and prune great. Again, as I mentioned before, you can prune during the summertime. So keep that in mind as well. But training them, looking for the good vigorous branches, that's the best way to keep the plant looking good and healthy.
2: Getting back to squirrels, we have an email from Pat who writes, I have found that sprinkling raw cinnamon powder on the top of the dirt is keeping the squirrels out of my flower pots.
1: Good. Yeah, I'd say give it a... Well, I kind of like to try some different, fairly inexpensive products like cinnamon, sure. See if that does the trick.
2: Yeah.
1: I don't know what happens after the rain. And I guess over the years, I've heard so many things that people do and they've had some success, but it never seems like the cure, obviously. It's a kind of a deterrent.
2: Right.
1: So yeah, cinnamon's working for it. Give it a shot.
2: Yeah. So yeah, that's an easy sort of try, right? For anyone who's, I have a feeling it's probably a pretty common problem. So yeah. Worth a shot. Let's go to Carol, who's calling us from Edmonton. Hi, Carol.
7: Hi, Jim. Wonderful show. You've done so much for Edmonton. Wonderful guy. I really like oxalis, and it's a little like a shamrock.
1: Right.
7: The only time you can get oxalis is at St. Patrick's Day, and it's a green or sort of a red. It's about, I don't know, 4 or 5 inches tall.
1: Yeah. No, we had that in the greenhouse, and that's the only time we got it. That, like you say, one time of the year, and that was it.
7: But you know what? There's 34 different kinds.
1: Yeah.
7: And why doesn't anybody get them in?
1: Why don't they?
7: Yeah.
1: I think it all boils down to the popularity. It's a very seasonal thing. It's almost like, poinsettias are seasonal, but longer season. The oxalis seems like it's compressed in a very limited time frame, and that's just the way it is.
2: Yeah, what the market will bear, right?
1: Exactly.
2: Yeah, indeed. Carol, thanks for the call. We have an email from Christine. She writes, I've started getting leaf roller caterpillars on my gladiator crab apples in Calgary. Do I need to address them?
1: Yeah, well, again, it depends on the extent of the problem. If they're rolling up all your leaves, I'd be trying to take care of those. But if it's only the odd one, okay, you can clip them off and destroy the insect pest right there. So it just depends how bad it is. To be honest, I haven't seen any of the trees get just destroyed by leaf rollers. I see the occasional one showing up in there. And again, when it's a leaf rolling caterpillar, you can get the biological control agent, the BTK. So that can be applied early. Once they're rolled up, no, there you can't get in there with it. So if you're seeing them rolled up now, best bet is to clip it. and get rid of it. Stomp it out.
2: Stomp it out. Okay.
1: Drum.
2: Yeah. Invite your friends over and do some square dancing on top of them.
1: Yes, exactly.
2: Yeah. Yeah. Okay. Group effort. Anyway, thanks for that. Let's go back to calls and say hello to James, who's calling us from Edmonton. Hello, James.
8: Hi, Jim. Thanks for taking my question. I've got an apple tree that has kind of shifted and it's now growing at an angle. So I'm worried one of these days it's going to die on me. You know, we'll have a big storm and it'll break or something and it'll die. So I'm trying to save it. I've tried pruning it and growing, you know, growing clippings. I've tried grafting to a neighbor's apple tree and nothing seems to work. Do you have any tips? Because I've watched a million YouTube videos and tried everything and I've had zero luck.
1: Really? So are you happy to take some of the branches off and trying to graft them? You want to graft them onto the neighbor's tree, or is that what you said?
8: Yeah. I've tried grafting onto other trees. I've also tried I saw some video that said if you snip the new shoots, when they have buds on them, you can stick them in water or roots, use root booster and stick them in soil and they'll, you know, grow roots. But that's never worked for me. I've tried it I've tried probably 50 different ways and different times. No luck. So I'm just trying to find a way to save it.
1: Right. So I'll give you a quick primer because it, you know, so if you harvest the tips of the branches in the dormant season, late in the fall, put them in a plastic bag, keep it moist. Then come springtime, when the tree you're going to graft onto is starting to send out the shoots, you make a little V in there, you shove it in, you wrap it and make sure that it's sealed up tight and they'll take that way. So it's pretty common. You can also do summer grafting, bud grafting. That works out. That works quite well too. But the rule is it takes a while to kind of get it right. And so take a lot of grafts. And then that way some are going to succeed.
8: Okay. Is there like a paste or a glue or some sort of thing that I can use to help those grafts speed up or?
1: Yeah, because there's a grafting wax and there's a grafting tape. I would highly recommend you get them. And you can do the wedge graft, right? You make it so it's a little wedge. You stick it, insert it, you wrap it. The biggest thing is the mother plant, the one you're grafting to, has to be active, moving nutrients. And then you got to make sure that the mat that came in, the green layer, matches up. And you got to make sure it doesn't dehydrate. And so then you could become a master grafter with it if you just spend some time. You can hire your services out once you get it out.
2: Oh, there you go, James. Hey, second job.
8: Yeah, I don't need a second job. Thanks so much.
2: Thanks for calling. You know, one of the things that I've noticed about a number of the people who've called in, Jim, are a lot of people go to YouTube. And I'm just curious to know I don't even know. Do you do YouTube videos on gardening?
1: I don't do YouTube videos. I watch them, and it ranges from horrible stuff they need to do to quite good, depending on who's saying that. So that's the challenge for people. They go on there, it's like, okay, what do I believe and what's right? And again, there's I would look at the qualifications of the people.
2: Right.
1: If you see somebody who's a commercial, or you know, he's got commercial apples, he's talking about grafting, okay, you're pretty good. But I've seen so many miracle products that are just, where is this coming from?
2: Right.
1: Getting bad.
2: Well, I mean, I find it so interesting that you've actually sort of looked at them on YouTube yourself. But have you ever thought about doing YouTube videos?
1: Yeah, I thought about doing that. They say I have a face for radio, though, so I don't know.
2: That is not true, because I can see you. I was thinking to myself, look at how handsome he is, because the last time you and I spoke, you didn't have your camera on, and I thought, this is a handsome guy. You for sure should try that out.
1: Yeah, but I think YouTube is something I'm considering. I've thought about it too, so I might take that up. We'll see.
2: Okay. Well, I think that people would love it for sure. I know you'll be back because now it begins, right? This is the beginning of the season. So thanks for kicking everything off, Jim. It's been an absolute pleasure as always. You're a gentleman, so I appreciate it.
1: Yeah, thanks so much. Thank you.
2: Enjoy your weekend.
1: Bye-bye.
2: That is arborist Jim Hull, who will be part of a rotation over the next number of weeks on Alberta at Noon as we help you through gardening season. It's always a bit of a challenge, I know. And, you know, on Fridays, as we usually do, a big hat tip to our crew this week. They're all awesome. Dave Waddell, Liam Dodd, Jeff Kynock, Ashley Gerbig, who's with us today, in fact. I'm looking at her smiling face right now, and she's waving. Associate producer Emma Kilburn-Smith. Our producer is the wonderful and amazing Dominika Lorette. She really is just such a pleasure to work with. Our executive producer is Judy Aldous. And I will note that this is my final show with Alberta at Noon. I just want to say that I've so enjoyed hosting the program over the last while. And I truly feel privileged to be able to speak to so many smart and passionate Albertans about all the issues going on in this province. And then, you know, your personal stories, your stories about the lives you're leading and the rest of the audience. I think it's a lot of value out of sort of sharing those experiences together. And this is such an ideal way to do that, as we sort of convene across the province at the noon hour every day. I am going to be working full-time on my political podcast, West of Center, so I'm not retiring. I'm just focusing on something else over the next while. It's a busy time in this province in politics, and so I'm going to focus on West of Center, along with a number of other projects associated with the politics going on. And the wonderful Ted Henley, he's so great, will be starting here on Monday, and you're very familiar with him, I know. And over the next while, a few of our so many terrific hosts will convene our daily conversations at noon, so the conversations continue. Please enjoy the weekend and join Alberta at Noon again on Monday, and take care, everyone. Bye for now.
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10: Plus, talk of separation has some Albertans feeling deja vu. We'll speak with a Calgary man who lived in the UK and cast a ballot in the 2016 Brexit vote.
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15: This is the CBC Edmonton News. At 1 o'clock, it's 29 degrees in Edmonton. Good afternoon, I'm Ken Dawson. Here's what's making news this hour. The Alberta Federation of Labour is spearheading 21 protests in 15 communities today. Gil McGowan is AFL president. He says the outrage towards the Alberta government that is fueling the protests is wide-ranging, including concerns about separatism, healthcare, coal mining in the Rockies, data center expansions, and policies impacting transgender youth.
16: They have been deliberately trying to demonize us, divide us, and discourage us, and demoralize us. They want us to think that we are alone. But this is why we protest, because look around. We are not alone.
15: In a statement to CBC News, the Alberta government says, quote, while Gill is focused on political stunts, our government will continue its work to keep Alberta the best place to live, work, and raise a family. Crown prosecutors are seeking to declare a man a dangerous offender after he was convicted of two inner-city stabbings, one of them which was fatal. CBC's Jasmine Gill has more.
17: On the morning of March 28, 2019, Clayton Berard stabbed Rose Knife to death outside the George Spady Center where she spent the night. 12 hours later, Berard then carried out another attack, stabbing Albert Stevens repeatedly in the neck and face outside Boyle Street Community Services. He survived after undergoing several surgeries. 3 months after he was arrested for the pair of stabbings, Berard strangled his cellmate in the Edmonton Remand Center. For that attack, he pleaded guilty to manslaughter. In March, a judge found him guilty of aggravated assault and manslaughter for the inner-city stabbings. Now, the Crown is seeking an application for Berard to be declared a dangerous offender. The title is reserved for Canada's most violent offenders and sexual predators. Prosecutors must be able to prove there is a high risk the criminal will commit violent crimes in the future. If Berard is declared a dangerous offender, he could automatically face indefinite imprisonment with no chance of parole for 7 years. Jasmine Gill, CBC News, Edmonton.
15: An evacuation order has been lifted for residents of the Thunder Lake subdivision in the county of Barrhead. They, along with residents of the Summerlee subdivision, were forced from their homes yesterday due to wildfire. Summerlee residents were allowed back to their homes last night. County officials say fires have been extinguished and it is safe for residents to go back. Officials say 8 buildings and 30 outbuildings were affected by the flames. They say 6 of the buildings have been destroyed. A company building the LRT extension to West Edmonton has been fined in relation to a workplace injury in 2023. In June of that summer, crews were completing post-tensioning when a worker was struck by equipment and seriously injured. This month, Marigold Infrastructure Partners Incorporated pleaded guilty to one count of failing to ensure equipment or material was contained, restrained, or protected to eliminate potential danger. The charge is under the Provincial Occupational Health and Safety Code. Canada's top court is offering new guidance on the so-called Jordan Principle. Olivia Stefanovich has the details.
18: Over the last decade, thousands of criminal cases have been dismissed because they took too long to get to trial, longer than the Supreme Court of Canada's Jordan decision allows, 18 months in provincial court and 30 months in superior court. Now, the top court is attempting to rein in those stays of proceedings with new guidelines. The top court says complex cases can extend beyond the Jordan timelines, but only in exceptional circumstances. If a Crown can prove the delay is due to factors outside of its control and demonstrate it's taken reasonable steps to proactively avoid delays. As for judges, the top court says they should take a number of factors into account, including the number of witnesses, time required for expert evidence, and the number of charges before tossing out criminal charges because of delays. Olivia Stefanovich, CBC News, Ottawa.
15: Taking a look at weather, a mix of sun and cloud this afternoon. There's a 60% chance of showers, a risk of a thunderstorm as it warms up to 29, 14 for the low tonight. Tomorrow, partly sunny and 20 degrees.
19: 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Today, we're listening to episode 3 of Split Screen, Bachelor of Buckingham Palace. The podcast takes a look back at the 2014 British reality TV show, I Wanna Marry Harry. It was a bachelor-style dating show with a twist. The 12 American contestants were flown to England and convinced they were going on dates with Prince Harry. But in reality, it was just a lookalike. But how did the producers actually convince these women that the man in front of them was Prince Harry? This is episode 3, The Believers.
20: One thing I always said was I was going to stay true to who I was. There's this, you know, this term that we use in LA real common called, you know, is Buster. So I was like, I can't look like no Buster on TV. Like, I'm not about to do that.
21: This is Chelsea, another one of the contestants on the show. Remember that excruciating pool party from the last episode? The one where everyone was twerking to get Matt's attention? At that event, Chelsea was giving the other girls a tutorial on how to grind properly.
22: I think like one thing that they always tried to say in this show was, oh, you know, every little girl dreamt of being a princess. Was that the case for you at all growing up?
20: None at all.
22: Chelsea is as no-nonsense in person as she is on the screen.
20: Just think about how crazy this sounds. They're going to bring 12 American girls to England to find him a woman. Like, that sounds so out of this world that I was like, y'all playing with me, right? Like, I didn't even entertain the thought.
22: But whilst Chelsea might have seen through the ruse, some of the other girls weren't quite so lucky.
0: Holy cow. I think I'm dating Prince Harry.
3: That's Prince Harry.
4: He's Prince Harry, and I know it.
20: I did see some of the headlines and some of the narratives that they thought we were foolish for thinking that it was him. In hindsight, who would actually believe it? Nobody in their right mind would actually believe that. Y'all some damn fools if y'all watch this and believe that.
22: Hold that thought for a second, because it's an important one. In Chelsea's mind, the question of this show was never, how could the contestants believe this? Rather, it's how could we, the audience, ever think that they fell for it? Chelsea is saying that the joke wasn't on the women, it was on us, the viewer.
20: Like, there's no way that this could be real, but people want entertainment. It just goes to show you, like, how people actually think and what they're willing to consume or allow themselves to believe.
22: Nowadays, we're much more savvy about reality TV. We know certain fights or conflicts or scenes are scripted. We know the edit matters. We know contestants are cast to play different roles. We know that we probably shouldn't trust everything we see, but we choose to suspend our disbelief because we want to play along. And the contestants mostly seem willing to play along too. Nowadays, participants are more aware that the show is a transaction. They get some level of fame in exchange for letting the producers decide how well they're portrayed. But that's what makes this show so interesting to me. I Wanna Marry Harry was made more than 10 years ago. Some of the people applying to take part, people like Chelsea, might have known what the deal was. But did all of these women know?
23: You are in this dreamlike atmosphere. You're so unsure of what's going to happen next that I think you're at a better place to be manipulated because you want to trust the people that you're with.
22: And for those that hadn't worked it out, what is the show like for them?
24: You're so in this bubble that you don't realize how effed up it is.
22: I'm Scott Bryan, and this is The Bachelor of Buckingham Palace, Episode 3, The Believers.

0: By this point in mine and Natalia's watch-along, we're about halfway through the show. Our boy Matt, sorry, Prince Harry, is on another date with one of the contestants. He and a girl called Karina have been taken to London for a special trip. Natalia and I watch as Matt and Karina speed down the River Thames in a luxury little boat. It's just the two of them. Each have a glass of bubbly in their hand as they snuggle up close. There seems to be a genuine spark between them.
1: I quite like you.
2: Yeah? Mm. I quite like you too.
0: It's actually quite cute. At this point in the show, all the girls have met Matt properly. They've seen him at dinners, they've watched him get whisked away by security, they've stumbled across Photoshop pics of him and his royal brother. Now, as Matt and Karina are enjoying their romantic boat ride together, the contestants are about to get another clue about Prince Harry's identity. Two members of the production team, posing as Prince Harry fans, are standing on the bridge as Matt and Karina cruise by in their boat below.
2: Some girls recognized who the gentleman is, and they were going wild for him. That was pretty interesting to see.
3: You know, I have to hand it to the producers, because they've done it in such a way that it kind of puts the women in a position where they're actually trying to find proof of it, rather than trying to prove that it's wrong.
0: Natalia and I decided to try and dissect these tricks to see if we could work out how the producers managed to put it off.
4: Like, it's a reinforcement bias, isn't it? And there's also that sense of entitlement when you know that you have got the info ahead of everybody else. You know, if you've been involved in some gossip in life, you get excited by it. So if you find out some hot info, you want to go back and tell other people all about it because you're on TV and that's exciting. But what they think is that they're getting closer to the truth. What actually they're getting to is closer to the lie.
3: Yeah.
0: And as it turns out, these kind of mind games weren't just happening whilst the cameras were rolling. According to Kimberly, they were happening off camera too.
5: There was a night where we had security outside of our rooms, and one of the security guards either told a producer, whispering in a high whisper, "We have to get him back to the palace. There's a situation there, blah, blah, blah, royal family." Blah. So whatever was heard, it's just something that you believe you weren't supposed to hear.
0: Here's Megan.
6: Production came out and they're like, stop filming, this is very serious. So without cameras on, they gathered all of us girls and a lot of the producers in Kim and I's room. And they told us, like, your safety is of the utmost importance to us. But, you know, we are dealing with someone who's like a high target individual. I thought that was their most impactful trick. I didn't think that they would do anything off camera that would be like that shady. So I thought they were like actually being realistic. In every room, they also had security cameras that were filming us 24/7, and we were mic'd up almost 24/7. So they really kept tabs on us. Some days we'd have 4 hours after getting ready just to sit around in silence and stare at each other. And I say in silence because unless there were cameras on us, we weren't allowed to speak.
0: Quite a few of the girls I spoke to talked about these silences. They described it as being put on ice.
7: We're just sitting in a room, completely silent.
0: That's Chelsea again.
7: And like at this point, I'm grown as hell. Why am I sitting here staring at three people in the face doing absolutely nothing? Like, that was annoying as hell to me.
0: To make sure the silences were enforced, two crew members would sit and guard the contestants when the cameras were off. These producers had to make sure nobody said anything interesting that should have been caught on tape.
6: They were like the evil stepsisters in Cinderella. They were so mean. Like, I don't know what the point of having the evil stepsisters being, you know, in charge of us was. Like, you know, was it to further break us? You know, broken people make better TV. It was not a pleasant experience filming.
0: Watching a show like I Wanna Marry Harry, we don't get to see any of this. We switch on another episode and think, they've fallen for it. How? And all the while, we're oblivious to what's happening behind the scenes.
4: There's this thing in the TV world called duty of care. Essentially, it's an obligation which means producers have to look after the participants of their show, both during and after filming. Even if you haven't heard of that specific term before, you'll be familiar with the concept, especially if you're from the UK. In 2018 and 2019, two contestants from a different dating show, Love Island, both took their own lives after appearing on the series. Then in 2020, the show's host, Caroline Flack, died by suicide too. In the wake of these tragedies, the public began to ask questions about how participants were being cared for. People called for Love Island to be cancelled. It wasn't. It was too big of a success for the creators to give up on. Instead, producers agreed to offer, quote, further support and bespoke training to contestants in the future. This is what I mean when we say that we're more savvy about TV now. We have a much better awareness of the manipulation tactics that get used to make a grabby, exciting TV show. Now, I want to be upfront. Nobody died as a result of being on I Wanna Marry Harry. And a lot of the contestants said that they genuinely enjoyed being on the show. But in an environment where Meghan, Kimberly, Chelsea and all the other contestants had every move strictly controlled and their image packaged for public consumption, is it any wonder some of them still got hurt along the way? I realise things have taken quite a dark turn in this episode. We do have more fun to come. But before we get there, there's another strange aspect about this show that I want to explore. Remember the enforced silences we just talked about? What the girls called being put on ice? Well, that wasn't the only phrase that got repeated a few times during my interviews. There was another comment that came up quite a lot too.
5: I can see how people are very easily manipulated, even into things like cults. I get where they're coming from.
4: Cults. It might feel a bit over the top, but hear me out. Think about those cult documentaries you've seen on Netflix. What are the common themes? You pick a right target, an unsuspecting victim, you keep them isolated, you control the narrative. Could that be what was happening here on set? Don't worry, I promise I'm not about to go completely tinfoil hat on you. I know how to track down an expert when I need one.
8: I'm a clinical psychologist. I'm also on the faculty of the University of California, San Francisco School of Medicine.
4: May I present to you Dr. Patrick O'Reilly.
8: I did my master's thesis on cults. I actually joined a cult to get the data.
4: As you might be able to hear from the fact that he's still running for a CV as I speak, Dr. Patrick is a very impressive and highly qualified man. He's also very patient for agreeing to answer all my daft questions about this strange TV show. Questions like, how on earth might a reality dating show and a cult be considered even vaguely similar?
8: There's a promise of something better. There were tools of persuasion and undue influence exerted on these young women to the point where their thinking changed more to conform to what the producers were wanting.
4: For Dr. Patrick, these tools of persuasion break down into roughly three buckets.
8: The first big one is isolation. That would have been the really major one. Control the person's social or physical environment, and especially control the person's time.
4: Isolation? Check. Controlling their physical environment? Check. Controlling their time? Also check. The second bucket where Dr. Patrick sees a connection between cults and reality TV relates to conviction.
8: Once we make a commitment to something, there's a cognitive process where we try to find ways to justify whatever our commitment is.
4: According to Dr. Patrick, the longer the girls were on the show, the harder their minds were working to convince them that Matt really was Prince Harry. The final, and perhaps the most important way in which reality TV can be a little cult-like, Dr. Patrick says, is the way the contestants are used against each other. Take this, for example.
8: One of the women could say, but little I know about the royal family is that they're very proper. There isn't any way in the world the queen would allow her grandson to be on a dating show on television. So that's what I know. But then look, this is a castle and helicopters and bodyguards and servants, paparazzi. They have to find some way to reconcile those two contrary beliefs. And probably most likely the easiest one would be through social proof. If the others believe it, then it's probably true.
4: This is why the dates with Matt were so important. It gives each of the contestants a little nugget of information they can then take back to the group. Instead of the producers having to do all of the convincing, the girls can swap stories from their date and inadvertently reinforce the message the show is trying to push on them.
8: Anybody could be vulnerable if they catch you at the right time.
9: So it doesn't necessarily have anything to do with, let's say, intelligence.
8: Yes, that's exactly true. I hope they don't feel like they were just foolish or stupid, because they weren't. They were totally outgunned.
4: Here's Kimberly, one of the contestants we met in episode one.
10: It taught me so much about brainwashing, because your reality is being screwed with. You're not trusting yourself anymore. And it's like this group consciousness of believing what everyone else is believing in order to feel sane.
4: We started this episode with Matt whizzing down the River Thames on a date, where he gets recognized as Prince Harry by two strangers. This boat trip happens in episode 4, roughly halfway through the series. Every episode, a different contestant has been sent home, so by now, we have a smaller group of girls than we started with. From 12 down to 7.
11: After each of these eliminations, a winner is chosen to join Sir in the Crown Suite, and this winner then accompanies him for the next date.
12: Prince Harry is telling me I'm going to be in the Crown Suite. This is like one of the best days of my life.
4: The lucky girl who gets picked the week of the boat trip is Kelly, a sweet southern belle from Alabama. At the time of filming, Kelly is 25 and tells the producers she's never been in love before.
12: I never imagined I would relive The Notebook with Prince Harry, my Prince Charming. I absolutely feel like a princess.
13: She was a great contestant because she believed. She was a great contestant because she really wanted it.
4: That's Danny Fenton, the show's creator.
13: Kelly wouldn't believe he wasn't Harry.
4: Kelly falls hard for the man she thinks is Prince Harry. We all remember our first crush, I know I do, how intense it felt, and Kelly is no exception.
14: So if you had to say who your perfect man would be?
12: Prince Harry.
4: Any opportunity the producers give her to prove she can be a princess, Kelly takes it. She eagerly mucks out the stables, she throws herself headfirst into a muddy assault course. And when she and Matt go for a row along a picturesque river, Kelly decides she's going to show Matt she's not afraid of the cold British water. She's going to go for a swim, right then and there. And there's more. Kelly tells Matt she's not just going to slip gingerly into the river, she's going to backflip.
12: I just did one.
14: Please don't.
12: Ready?
14: Are you sure? I really don't feel safe about this.
12: I got it.
4: And she dives so close to the side of the boat, like this does the somersaults, that she nearly hits her face on the side of the boat. She then goes under the water and we don't see her. And then Matt jumps in and is now tension fear music. Absolutely. Now I'm fearing for Kelly.
14: Are you okay?
12: I'm good.
14: Are you okay?
12: Yep.
4: Oh, thank God. I mean, thank goodness she's alive. But also, did you really clock the fact that Matt was like, oh, it's brilliant, she really thinks I'm Prince Harry, followed by, oh God, she really thinks it's Prince Harry. And it's like the first time I think we're really clocking the guilt that Matt could actually end up having. If you're feeling uneasy about how sincerely Kelly is buying into this whole thing, you're not the only one. Here's Matt.
14: I think she just wants to get to know a genuine guy, and yet here I am deceiving her. It is definitely a lot harder telling lies to Kelly.
4: So we just had Kelly go into the room to have a chat, which no doubt to me felt like a breakup. Just the way of like, before we go out, let's have a quick word.
14: I was just going to say, I think you possibly more than anyone realise who I am. But I want you to just sort of, you know, forget about that almost and get to know me.
4: Is that Matt going, oh God, this process? Like, oh, I really have to now get in the way to try to diffuse the situation as much as I can, because if I don't, then it will be resting on my conscience.
14: Kelly believes fully that I am Prince Harry. But I don't think I can keep deflecting. It's just been quite mentally draining.
4: Unsurprisingly, Matt's attempt at diffusing Kelly's enthusiasm fails spectacularly.
12: I felt from the very start that he's Prince Harry. When it comes down to the wire, I will do anything it takes to get him.
4: Oh, Kelly. Natalia and I decide to reach out to Kelly to see if we can get her side of the story. Unlike the rest of the contestants on the show, she has very little presence on social media and she isn't easy to find. After a week of searching, Natalia calls to give me an update.
3: So I managed to find Kelly and I reached out to her. And to put it plainly, she doesn't want to talk to us. She basically said, I want nothing to do with this. Do not contact me again. And then she blocked me. Yeah, I actually feel really bad about it. She clearly has no desire to bring all this up again. Though I get it, you know, you spend 6 weeks of your life being lied to by a bunch of producers. And then 10 years later, another producer pops up in your inbox like, hey, do you want to talk about it on our show? So yeah, I can understand the trust issues.
4: Natalia and I, and the rest of our team, had a long discussion about how much of Kelly's story we should include in this podcast. Kelly was humiliated on I Want to Marry Harry. We kept asking ourselves, would including her in his podcast risk doing the same thing all over again? Ultimately, we decided to keep what you've just heard in, because this is a podcast about what happened to the women who took part in I Want to Marry Harry. Kelly was one of those women. And the way she was portrayed certainly left a lot to be desired. She was received by the audience and press with ridicule, and at times cruelty. Could the show have protected her better? As Natalia and I continue watching the show, we notice other ways the producers keep up the pressure, constantly reinforcing their message. Then, things take an unexpected turn.
15: We don't know what's going on because it's like still really early.
4: Kingsley has gathered the women in the dining room. The contestants all look nervous. If Kingsley is announcing something, the girls know by now this probably isn't good news.
16: Oh, God.
12: Oh, Kingsley.
17: Ladies, it has come to my attention that one of you has become aware of Sir's true identity. This is not a problem in itself, but I am here to tell you now that Sir is indeed His Royal Highness Prince Harry of Wales.
16: Oh my God. Holy crap.
17: He would like you to respect.
4: Everyone is stunned. I'm stunned. It appears as if Kelly's private chat with Matt has spooked the producers. They're worried Matt's cover has been blown and are scrambling to keep things on track. As the women gasp in shock, Kelly sits in quiet victory that she's been proven right.
16: Oh. How long does it take a bunch of American girls to figure out they're hanging out with Prince Harry? That doesn't
4: matter. This is a complete gear shift. The producers have stopped trying to subtly suggest that Matt is a prince. Now they're just lying about it, point blank. Honestly, I just don't know how to process this whilst it's happening on the screen. Why go through all the effort of dancing around for subjects if now they're going to claim, explicitly, that Matt is Harry? And Matt, where's he in this whole saga? Why didn't he do this whole grand reveal? Perhaps, tellingly, he's nowhere to be seen. I close my laptop. Natalia and I are lost for words. Then a couple of hours later, I get a notification on Instagram.
18: Hello, can you hear me?
4: I can, Matthew. How are you?
18: Yeah, good, thanks.
4: It's Matt, and he's agreed to speak. That's next time on The Bachelor of Buckingham Palace.

0: That was episode 3 of Split Screen, Bachelor of Buckingham Palace. 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Split Screen, The Bachelor of Buckingham Palace is produced by Energy in Motion and Vespucci. It's hosted by Scott Bryan. Their team includes Natalia Rodriguez, Ivor Manley, Winnie Simon, Thomas Curry, and Matt Willis. 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I am Gavin Crawford. Thank you for listening.
1: Good afternoon. It's 1:30. I'm Ken Dawson. Here's an update from the CBC Edmonton newsroom. Environment Canada has issued a special weather statement for most of the province due to significant rainfall expected early next week. The Weather Service says more than 100 millimeters of rain is possible in the affected areas, including Edmonton. It's expected to begin on Sunday before easing up Tuesday night into Wednesday. Elections Alberta says a massive hiring effort for the fall referendum on the province's place in Canada will get underway early next month. The agency says 60,000 or more elections officers will be needed to hand count the votes, which provincial law dictates must be done within 48 hours after polling stations close. It says all positions are paid and most are open to those over the age of 16 who pass a criminal record check. Elections Alberta says hiring will get underway on June 8th, and it's counting on Albertans to step forward. Taking a look at weather, a mix of sun and cloud this afternoon, a 60% chance of showers, a risk of a thunderstorm, should see a high of 28 degrees, 14 for a low tonight. Tomorrow, partly sunny with a high of 20, rain on Sunday with a high of 12, more rain Monday and Tuesday with highs of 15 degrees.

All right. Thank you, Yellow Knight. Thank you so much for coming out. Big numbers, too. Yes, sir. Big numbers. Thank you for being part of this. This is very exciting for us. We've been planning this for a very long time, and I love this. I got here a couple of days early, which you don't always get. So I've had

0: be really nice. Not Yellowknife. Yellowknife's like, no, man, it was very cold last week. It's cold this week, and it'll be cold next week. And that's just, that's consistent. I like that. And you guys also really enjoy activities. There, nobody's hiding. Nobody, like, you're out here. There's a Snow King festival coming up. I was looking up coffee festival, still dark music festival, some festival in the Yukon. I said, can I mention the Yukon? How do we feel about the Yukon here? How does that go? This guy goes, I'll allow it, which is nice of you. I don't know if you're the mayor or, but thank you for that. Anyway, you know what I'm saying. You guys up north, you like to party. You like to enjoy yourself. Like I said, I came here 2 days early, which is good. You get to learn. You meet people. You get to learn a bit. 2 days is the good amount. If it's more than 2 days, then you get too much information. You know, then people are like, you see those houseboats? Those people don't pay taxes, but they use our service. I'm like, okay, I don't live here. I can't vote. This is no longer comedy. I can't. Obviously, you know the houseboats. Okay, well, I've heard some information. Okay, you know what? We should get the show started. You guys, you feel good about it? I wanted to make sure. Next comedian coming to stage. Very happy to bring him to stage. Also, local, not exactly local, but from Bechico City. So, local enough, you know? He coached me. Bechico. Sounds like Mexico, he said. I got it. I think I'll get it. All right, everybody, put your hands together. Give them all your love. It's Mason Mantla.
1: Como do, everybody? That means good morning in Klicho. So I had to take a break from comedy because I was starting to get panic attacks on stage, which, you know, isn't ideal when your whole job is there to stand there and talk. I'd be up here thinking, oh, cool, I'm dying. But still had to try to crack jokes like, you ever feel like IKEA instructions are just the universe's way of saying, figure it out? Meanwhile, my heart's pounding like I just chugged 5 Red Bulls. And the irony of a panic attack, you're terrified of dying, but it's also somehow 100% better than finishing that IKEA joke. So I was watching Rambo First Blood with my Gen Z friend the other day. And I guess Rambo's looking for his friend, so he opens up a phone book. And my Gen Z friend's like, what's that? Makes you feel a little bit old. And I was like, that's a phone book, bro. You know, it has names, addresses, you know, basically a stalking starter kit. And he's like, what, you just put your name in the book out there just for people to see? Like, what if they come? And I was like, well, we used to call that company, you know? You know, people used to visit each other. And if you weren't in the phone book, you were the weird one. It's like, what? What's Jerry hiding? A skeleton full of closet? A closet full of skeletons? Or private life? So a few years ago, there was a bunch of break-ins in Yellowknife. One of the places that got hit was the Boy Scouts building. But the only thing they stole were hot dogs. I mean, that was the whole crime. They didn't take the tents, they didn't take the gear, just the meat. The guy's looking and like saw ropes and thought, no, I'm just here for the wieners. I mean, that's his Ocean's 11, folks. And meanwhile, the cops are just standing there like, so do we just dust the buns for Prince? You know, growing up indigenous, we had our own version of stranger danger. It was called, if you don't act good, that man's gonna take you.

0: I mean, what was that about? Was there, like, just a whole legion of men just waiting to abduct kids? I mean, do you have a dental plan? And now as a grown man, I gotta say, it doesn't feel good when they point at you in the grocery aisle where you're trying to get chocolate milk. And it's like, I guess that's how you know you're old. And, well, maybe I should take the kid just to teach him a lesson, you know? So, as I said, I'm from Betrico City. And a few years ago, we had a wildfire evacuation. Does anybody remember that? Fires ripping through the place. People were running for their lives. But the white people, they were driving into the flames. They're like, no, the dogs. We have to save the dogs. They're treating it like it's a war zone extraction. You know? And these aren't golden retrievers either. They're res dogs. You know, dogs don't even know that they're dogs. They're like, what are you doing? I've got it under control. I like it out here. I'm free. I eat what I want. I bite who I want. Meanwhile, right next to the dog, there's like this little indigenous kid with smoke in his eyes. And the white people are like, ah, he's resilient. So I went hunting with my Gen Z friend. That's what we did. Which means two things. He doesn't know how to hunt, and somehow he's better at it than me. I'm out there trying my best moose call. Take a deep breath, go. Nothing, not even a squirrel moves. And then my Gen Z friend, he's like, here, give it to Uncle. So he goes on the prow of the boat, cups his hand. He does his moose call. Oh, yeah. And all of a sudden, this big giant moose comes barreling through the forest with, like, a vape in his mouth. So I saw this drink the other day. It's called Happy Dad. I think I need something different, something called Divorce Dads. It comes in flavors like restraining order raspberry, alimony apple, court-ordered cranberry. And instead of alcohol percentage, it just says you should call your kids. Honestly, I'd have it every other weekend. There was a news article a few years ago about flashing lights all over New Jersey. What happened with that? I mean, there's like no follow-up, no answers, just silence. And then the U.S. declassified all those UFO videos, and people are freaking out. They're like, where if they're real? Where have they come here? Where did they take over? And as an indigenous person, I was just like, it's the first time. So I told my friend that I was going to a decolonization workshop. And immediately he goes, oh, so like what, fighting white people? And it's like, that's an agenda. Nope. But I hesitated and thought for a second, like, did I miss an email? Maybe it was an attachment, like, please bring water. Brass knuckles, optional. And honestly, by then, I started thinking, maybe the confusion is the problem. You know? Maybe just once a year, we try something new. Something symbolic, like, punch a federal minister in the face day. You know, just enough to, that the system goes, okay, they're serious. You know, I'm telling you, budgets would move so fast. Roads fixed overnight. Land claims settled by lunch. Prime Minister calling like, hey, just checking in. Is everything okay, folks? I was at the airport listening to a Klitschko song on my AirPods. And I was singing along. I'm trying to learn how to sing in my language, you know. Just drumming along, singing in the airport. And all of a sudden, this white lady taps me on the shoulder. And she's like, that's the most beautiful thing I've ever heard. What does it mean? And I go, well, I don't really do this for everybody, but I'll translate this for you. So I go, hey, honey, caught me red-handed, sleeping with the girl next door. All right, that's all, folks. Masi cho.
1: It was a good set. Another round of applause for Mason. Thank you, bud. Good work up here. Are you ready for your final comedian of the night? Your headliner is ready for you. You ready for her? Give her some love, everybody. This is amazing. We're so happy she's here. We've tried to book her a couple of times on Laugh Out Loud, and it just hasn't worked out. She's very busy. She works up and down North America, makes her home in Los Angeles now. Originally from Calgary, winner of the Seattle International Comedy Competition, which is a huge deal. And you would have heard her on The Debaters if you listen to CBC. I'm very happy to bring her up right now. Brittany Leising, everybody. Give it up for Brittany.
2: Thank you so much. How are you? Oh, my goodness. I am so excited to be here. This is absolutely beautiful. What an honor. I am typically at the Legion, so this is a big deal for me. Are you guys Legion people? Oh, I love a Legion. I love a Legion. I love a Legion for a few reasons, you know, Canadian pride, number one, cheap drinks. Also, you are never the ugliest girl at the Legion. If you start feeling bad about yourself, take a lap. You're going to find some old broad leaning on a pool cue, missing a few teeth. Going to jack your self-esteem up to an 11. This is a Royal Canadian confidence builder. You ever win the meat draw and get lucky on the same night? It is a big win. It is a big win. It's where I need to go to feel good. I just turned 40. Thank you. I made it. I don't know what anything is anymore. I have a 7-year-old nephew. I love talking to him. I love talking to children with their parents' permission. You do have to ask. You can't just, but this kid, he's the funniest guy I know. I love kids. They don't have anybody's opinion yet. They're just reporting the news from their eyes. That excites me. You're getting an original thought every time. I was out on the water. I was in a boat with my nephew this summer. It was me, my 7-year-old nephew, and my 70-year-old father. And we're out in the middle of the water. It's a beautiful moment. My nephew stands up out of nowhere, points at me, and goes, hey, how come you got to wear a bathing suit top and grandpa doesn't? And I was like, I don't know, actually. Don't think about it. And he goes, tell grandpa to put one on. And I go, we don't smack talk grandpa in the middle of the lake. We're 20 kilometers from shore. Do you think this is my boat? He's just trying to even things out. He's trying to, his little brain's trying to put little Lego pieces together. He's trying to figure it out. He goes, well, then you take yours off. And I said, absolutely not. And he goes, why not? I said, buddy, I don't know what the rules are anymore. All I know is it can't be you, me, and grandpa. Tops off on the boat. It'll make you weird. I hate that. For our whole family, I hate that. We can't do it. He rocks my world, this kid. I love him. but we will never have the same experiences. Our generations are too far apart. You know, I would, like, people would say that I'm a millennial. They'd say that about millennials and boomers, but I don't think so, because we still shared this, like, pre-internet, you know, life. And me and my nephew, we don't share that. We live in two completely different worlds. He asked me all the time, he's like, what was your favorite thing about being a kid? And I was like, oh, buddy, if I could make a magic wish and I could go back to any point in time, it would be when you could rent videos from video stores. Right? That was the greatest feeling. If you didn't get to experience that, I will describe it for you. You and your family would go to a Blockbuster to have a domestic in front of another family. This is kind of a new place your parents could hit you, actually. I got quick in those aisles. I could dodge a slap anywhere. I still have that explosive first step, you know? We were in trouble before we got there. Like, I don't know if this happens to children anymore, but we would get in pre-trouble before we got to a spot. Like, we would be driving there in my parents' Chevy Astro van, just cooking. My dad would not be looking at the road. He'd just be screaming into the rearview mirror. He'd be like, yo, in there, you rent one movie. I don't want to hear any fighting. We'd form a little government within ourselves just to vote the youngest one down. We still don't let her make a decision. We would go in there. I don't even know why we thought we got to make that decision. We certainly didn't. We got one movie every Saturday. It was a big deal. There was no 50 movies on Netflix. It was one movie. We went in there and we got excited because we thought we got to pick it. We'd rip to the back of the store and we'd pat all the videos. Remember that? Until you found it. But we still had to present it to my dad at the front like he was our overlord. Like, we'd still have to march it up there and be like, here, Papa, you like? And my dad would be holding a cigarette outside the Blockbuster, but still smoking it inside, baby. Did not care. And he vetoed us every week. He'd be like, no. I work 60 hours a week. We're not watching Fantasia. Put it back. And then he'd go back and watch what he wanted. And would it always just be like, I don't know, just a family now watching Die Hard together? Which is a great movie, just a wild choice for an 11-year-old. All it meant was if my dad picked the movie, and he did every week, over roast beef dinner as a family, we were going to have to watch a graphic love scene as one. Which he hated the most. He just had no foresight. Every week this man did this to us. If they started kissing, he'd start coughing over the kissing. And I'd be like, you know our eyes work, right? You're doing the wrong thing. If it got a little more intense, he'd panic and he would drop his plate and he would sprint from the back of the living room and he would fast forward through the love scene. Now, for those of you who remember how VCRs work, you'll know that we still watched it happen. We just watched it happen faster. I have been traumatized ever since. It was insane. But I miss that time. And I know we can't go back, but I miss it, you know? My nephew was like, what was your favorite thing to do on the weekends? Did you have friends? I was like, oh, we kind of. We had cousins. I don't know. I had friends. I wasn't allowed at their house. We used to go over to my aunt and uncle's house. That's what we did every weekend. We didn't have a lot of money, but we had a lot of fun. They had three kids. We had three kids. And he was like, oh, what would you do? I was like, we had a party. My nephew's like, what? I'm like, a party? I'm like, yeah. He's like with a bouncy house? And I was like, what? No. He's like, grandma and grandpa will make you a fort in the bonus room so you could watch movies? I was like, what is a bonus room? He's like, where was your party? I was like, in my uncle's undeveloped basement. He's like, what? He's like, what would you do down there? I was like, literally anything we wanted. No one would watch us for 8 hours at a time. Like, we would laundry basket down the stairs. And if our necks weren't broken, we'd stand up and light each other's hair on fire. We'd use the support beams as strip poles. You've never lived till you've stripped for your own family. Sometimes when I'm driving and the music goes quiet, I go, don't think about it, don't think about it, don't think about it. You didn't know, you didn't know, you didn't know. Inevitably, you just get hurt. Six kids not being monitored, you know? I'd slide down that pole. My little finger'd get caught in those little holes. Remember those? Ah! Oh, my Lord. Like a little kid finger guillotine. You'd just lie down. You'd be like, ah! Knowing that if you had to go upstairs, you'd just get hit again, you know? You would. That's what would happen. You'd have to go upstairs and report your injury to the drunkest panel of adults that has ever lived. And they could hear you coming, too. You would be walking up the stairs, and my uncle would just go, what the heck's going on down there? My little butt had slammed shut. I go, oh, God. You'd open the door, and just cigarette smoke and John Cougar Mellencamp would billow down the stairs. I'd open the door and I'd be like, it does actually hurt so good. My eye is hanging out of the socket now. We're gonna have to call a cab to the hospital. My mom wouldn't even turn around. She'd finish her hand. She'd be like, 15-2, 15-4, a pair of six. That's why no one likes you. You're a tattletale. You go back downstairs. Knock it off. But I miss it. I miss that. There's some things I think have gotten better. You know, I have a peanut allergy. People care now. I have a severe peanut allergy. We'll go into anaphylactic shock. That means my throat closes. I overheard my uncle call me a sissy to my mom one time. It's so funny. I remember when I was like, I must have been about 13, 14 years old, and my mom goes, do you think you're still allergic to peanuts? I said, I think so. She goes, how do you know? I said, I guess I don't. She goes, what if something happens? You know, you're at a party, you eat peanuts. We don't really know what the reaction's going to be anymore. I said, I'll just stay away from peanuts. And she said, I have a better idea. She goes, I made peanut butter cookies. Why don't you just have a little taste? And she had loved me up until that point. So I trusted the woman. And I have a little taste. She's watching me across the table. She goes, what's going on? I said, I think my throat is closing. And she goes, oh my God, we got to go to the hospital. Do not tell them what we did. And we got there and the doctor's like, how'd this happen? I go, she hits me. That's how. But I didn't narc her for the nuts, you know? Clean bill of health. I don't know. It's interesting getting older. People say that, you know, at whatever age you're at, there's always somebody older than you go, you're just a baby. I'm like, well, I'm the oldest I've ever been. I don't know how to deal with this. And I was not given the right information about aging. Like my parents, I remember my mom sat me down when I was a kid. She goes, you know, when you get older, you're going to walk past the mirror, you're going to see your face and you're not going to recognize yourself anymore. And I'm, really? She goes, yeah, you're going to feel the same inside, but you're not going to look the same outside. I've been waiting for that moment. That's not happened. I see me in that mirror. Other things have happened I would have liked to have been warned about. Like I was in a bookstore recently. There was something up on the top shelf that I couldn't quite get to. And I was straining, and I reached up above my head, and then I farted. That's what happened. I didn't realize I'd get to an age that if I reached above my head, that I would not be able to control what happens below my waist. Do you know how nervous that makes me? There was a lady in her 60s standing next to me who looked at me and went, well, there you have it. I felt like she was welcoming me to a club I didn't ask to be in. She was like, today it's a fart in a bookstore, sweetheart. Tomorrow you're gonna sneeze and pee your pants. Which is true. That's true. Isn't that crazy? People aren't talking about this. You don't find that out until that happens. I had a friend call me from a party one time. She goes, that thing happened. She's crying from the bathroom on the phone. I go, what thing happened? She said, somebody said something funny. And then I laughed. And then I sneezed. And then I peed my pants. And I said, gross. I said, what color pants are you wearing? She goes, why would that matter? I said, I don't know, man. I think if I'm wearing black, I'm still partying. I don't think I care. It's only ever going to be at the Legion anyways. You guys have been a lot of fun. Thank you very much. Have a great night.
1: Brittany Lysing, everybody. Brittany Lysing. Closing our show. Thank you so much. Yellowknife, just before we go, I want to say thanks to my producer, Lee Pitts, who's come from Newfoundland to help produce the show. He's in the back of the room right there. Let's give him a nice round of applause. Corey Haberstock's come from Calgary to do the audio for us, which we appreciate as well. And we really appreciate you. This was everything we hoped it would be. This was an awesome show. You're a great city, and I will, I don't know, should I tell people? Do you want more people here, or should I just keep this a... No, just it's a secret. It's a secret. Only we know. You've been absolutely wonderful. Thank you so much, Yellowknife. We'll see you again. Thank you.
3: 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Singer-songwriter Tyler Shaw performs at the Mod Club in Toronto on his international Run to You tour. Not only does he perform new music, but he also celebrates the 10th anniversary of his debut album, Yesterday, with a jubilant audience sing-along. Tyler Shaw on CBC Music Live, after the news.
4: This is the CBC Edmonton News. At 2 o'clock, it's 29 degrees in Edmonton. Good afternoon, I'm Ken Dawson. Here's what's making news this hour. Thousands are hitting the streets across the province as the Alberta Federation of Labour makes a call to action to push back against the Alberta government. The CBC's Murnali Unchin has more from today's rally in Edmonton.
5: Why are we protesting? Because it's our democratic right and our democratic duty.
6: AFL President Gil McGowan says the outrage toward the Alberta government that is fueling the protests is wide-ranging. Concerns include separatism, healthcare, coal mining in the Rockies, data center expansion, and policies impacting transgender youth. Sturgeon Lake Cree Nation Chief Sheldon Sunshine says this is a time for others to wake up.
7: First Nation people know the story all too well. Our people have lived it. We have carried it for generations. And we're done pretending that this is normal.
6: In a statement to CBC News, the Alberta government says, quote, while Gill is focused on political stunts, our government will continue its work to keep Alberta the best place to live, work, and raise a family. End quote. Murnali Unchin, CBC News, Edmonton.
4: The Alberta government is introducing new rules that it says will ensure parents are notified quickly of allegations of abuse at daycare facilities. The change in policy starts Monday. It comes after sexual assault allegations at an Edmonton daycare last fall prompted calls for improvement. Child Care Minister Dimitrios Nikolaidis says daycares receiving a report of abuse or other potential criminal activities involving a child must quickly notify parents at the facility. A notice will also be posted to the government website.
8: The new developments will require child care facilities to post on-site notices of high risk and potentially criminal incidents at their programs. They currently don't have this requirement, and we're also requiring that these notices be provided within one business day after an incident is reported and ensure that it's in an area that's highly visible to parents.
4: Ministry officials say they continue to review Alberta's Child Care Act to see if further changes are needed. Conservative leader Pierre Poilievre spoke today about his plans to campaign across Alberta for a united Canada. He was asked about the upcoming visit to his home province during a news conference on Parliament Hill. Poilievre says their message is that all of Canada needs to wrap its arms around Alberta and let them know that the country loves the province. He also offered some ideas on what it will take to appease those unhappy with Ottawa's treatment of Alberta.
9: Getting out of the way and off the backs of our energy sector, getting rid of the gun grab, locking up criminals to bring safety to our streets, allowing young Albertans to start families with affordable homes, decentralizing control in the country so that Albertans have more direct decision-making power within their provincial boundaries.
4: Poilievre has previously said there isn't a single separatist among Alberta Conservative MPs and vowed to press them into service to make the case to their constituents. Rescuers in Laos have managed to free one of the villagers trapped deep in a cave. Four others remain stuck. Sheehan Desjardins has the latest.
10: The first survivor carefully emerging after being trapped in a cave in Laos for more than a week. The crowd watching gingerly. He and several others reportedly went into the cave looking for gold, but it flooded and they got trapped. This woman says her brother is inside. If it weren't for the rescue team finding him, he would probably be dead, she says. But the way out will be a challenge. Heavy rain is a major concern. Parts are underwater and incredibly narrow. Rescue divers say some of the men are starting to have health problems. Ed Swanson is a rescue expert.
11: The health is going to play a big part of it. Are they too dehydrated and out of energy to aid in their own rescue? It looks like they have a tremendous will to live, so that helps out a lot.
10: Rescue organizations in Laos say operations will resume Saturday. Sheehan Desjardins, CBC News, Toronto.
4: Checking the forecast, a 60% chance of showers with the risk of a thunderstorm this evening. 14 for an overnight low. Tomorrow, partly sunny with a high of 20 degrees. Currently in Edmonton, it's 29.
12: Welcome to CBC Music Live. I'm Odario Williams. We're with singer-songwriter Tyler Shaw at the Mod Club in Toronto. It's one of the first stops on his international Run to You tour. And it's kind of a homecoming since Tyler spent 10 years living in Toronto. He and his family are based in Ottawa now. Here's Tyler Shaw to set the scene for what's going to happen in this show.
13: Tonight is a celebration of my debut album. It's the 10-year anniversary. So we're going to be playing the hits from that album. I'm also going to be showcasing some new music. I'll be playing two new songs tonight. One that's out now called Run To You. The other one is called Savior. And when I started writing this new music, I came up with a concept first, and then I started writing the album, which I've never done before. But I loved that process so much. It made me care a little bit more in terms of the songwriting process. It was a little bit more deep and well thought out. Savior is you'll hear the uplifting chords. I open the set with that song. And it's just a feel-good, you are my person, you are my savior song. So it's a feel-good song. It's a song that I feel like everyone kind of relates to.

0: That's Tyler Shaw with North Star. And before that, you heard Savior. I'm Odario Williams. You're listening to CBC Music Live. 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
1: Sing this one with me.

How you guys feeling right now? You guys ready to have a good night? I want a high energy all night. I want you singing every single lyric, because tonight is a safe space for everybody to sing, dance, be silly, be goofy, say hi to your neighbor. We're gonna have a good night. You guys ready, Toronto?

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1: Toronto. Thank you so much for being here on a Thursday night in this beautiful city. I know there's a lot of other things going on always in this city. So the fact that you're choosing tonight to be with me, I'm very, very, very, very honored. And we're here for a reason. We're here to celebrate 10 years since my debut album. Insanity, 10 years ago. That is crazy. And that album is called Yesterday, which I'm, upon reflection, probably wasn't the best marketing idea. Tyler Shaw's debut album, Yesterday, out today. Very, very confusing. But I decided, there's a reason why I decided to call it Yesterday. It was a song that I wrote when I was 13 years old. 13 years old, I wrote this song, and when I started writing music in the industry professionally in, I guess that was 2012, it was a song that I brought into a session, and these two guys made it an incredible, way better, I'm gonna be honest. they made it way better, and I'd like to play you Yesterday right now.

0: Thank you.
1: Still feeling good, Toronto? I love it. I used to live here about 4 years ago. I moved to Ottawa. But I spent 10 years in this city. So it's beautiful. I've been all over. I was in the West End. And then I was uptown. And the Eglinton Cross Line was just getting started, I think. And then I was in the East End. So I've been all over the city. I love the city. Every time I come back, I was actually driving today. I drove in. And I was downtown. And I said, oh, I miss downtown city driving. And then 2 minutes later, I was like, this, absolutely not. I hate it here. No, I love Toronto. I love Toronto so much, honestly. But just thinking back like 10 years ago, 23, career was on a good trajectory. And I want to personally thank every single one of you for listening to the debut album. And albums after that really means a lot. Where were you 10 years ago? You were probably just born. You look, yeah. 10 years ago, you were probably still here. 10 years ago. When we reflect back 10 years ago, like imagine where you were 10 years ago, imagine where you are now. You're probably at some point thinking like you were or you are where you had wanted to be back then, right? A couple people. All right, we'll work on the goal setting, guys, and we'll get to where we need to go. Let's throw it back to my second single I've ever done before, ever released. This was probably back in 2013, 2014. Sing it if you know it.

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1: 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I'm Odario Williams. 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
2: At 2:30, it is 30 degrees. Good afternoon. I'm Ken Dawson. Here's an update from the CBC Edmonton Newsroom. Good news for residents of the Thunder Lake subdivision in Barrhead County, northwest of Edmonton. The province says a wildfire that was threatening the community has been extinguished and people can return to their homes. The Summerlee subdivision had also been evacuated due to the fire, but residents were allowed to return yesterday evening. Officials say 8 buildings and 30 outbuildings were affected by flames. They say 6 of the buildings have been destroyed. Heat warnings in effect for east, central, and southeastern parts of the province today. Areas around Edmonton and east to the Saskatchewan border will see daytime highs around 30 degrees. South of Red Deer and around Medicine Hat, temperatures could climb as high as 33. Lloydminster daycare worker Val Lear says she's been a regular at the Splash Park this week.
3: Wednesday and Thursday were very hot. Yesterday was hot. We were here at the Spray Park as well for a couple hours with the kids, and it was hotter than today. They're asking to come here. They like to play. It's just open this week, so it's kind of a novelty right now.
2: Weekend weather is expected to be cooler, with temperatures dropping to the mid and low 20s and a potential for showers and thunderstorms. Currently in Edmonton, it's 30 degrees.
1: 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I'm Odario Williams. We're with Tyler Shaw and his band at the Mod Club in Toronto. They're on his Run to You tour, and they're performing a couple of new songs along with older hits, including this one. It's one of his biggest hits. It's called Love You Still.

Okay, guys. As you notice, I'm not alone up here. Matt and Ilya, why don't we give them a little time to shine? Starting with

0: of time for Ilya and Matt, everybody.
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0: Man, we've been reflecting past the end of years, and it's been great, but I'm very much looking forward to the future. I've got a brand new album for you, I've got brand new music, starting with this one. This is called Run to You.

You just heard Tyler Shaw with one of his latest singles. It's called Run to You. I'm Odario Williams. You're listening to CBC Music Live. This is Tyler's 2018 hit, With You. And he's got a surprise coming up in this performance, so listen up.

0: kids in a big...
1: Hold on. 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Sorry, guys. I've been singing this song for like... Since 2017, 2018. And there's just one line that just really bugs me.
0: Three kids in a big house.
1: I think I fixed it, though.

Three kids in a modest house. Any guesses on the sex? Sorry, not how good the sex was. Or not. The gender. Okay, who says, for people who don't know, I already have two girls. Who says boy? Who says girl? It's a girl! Come on!

0: You just heard With You. I'm Odario Williams. 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
1: Charlie, you guys have been incredible, and absolutely incredible. I'm so happy this is kicking off the Run to You tour. Give it up for Nicolina and Patrick Thomas, hey? Give it up for the crew. Give it up for yourselves. Give it up. Let's hear it. Let's hear it. Let's keep rocking with these last two. Come on.

That's Tyler Shaw with Drive-In to finish up this show at the Mod Club in Toronto. Tyler's still on his Run to You tour, doing dates in Europe. His next Canadian show will be in Toronto at the FIFA Fan Festival, part of the World Cup celebrations, on Friday, July 3rd. After that, he'll perform at Super Spike in Winnipeg on July 18th and at Soberfest 2026 in Victoria, BC on August 15th. Thanks to Ruben Mann, Justin Nace, Errol Gonsalves, and Annalise Naranja for recording and providing us with all that music. CBC Music Live is produced by Andrea Jin and Malcolm Gould. I'm Odario Williams. I hope you can join me next Friday afternoon for

0: That's White Horse, recorded at Bridgeworks in Hamilton, Ontario. 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I'm Odario Williams. Have a wonderful week. Till next time.
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3: Hi, I'm Jessica Ng. How do you reduce the carbon footprint and emissions from an industry like aviation? The Edmonton Airport is looking to Vancouver, where they've been using sustainable aviation fuels. Those are made from renewable materials like fats and grease and are significantly cheaper than traditional jet fuel. 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
4: From CBC News, The World This Hour, I'm Kaz Boivin. An Ontario man who sold lethal chemicals online has pleaded guilty to counseling or aiding in the suicides of 14 people. Kenneth Law was initially charged with their murders, but those charges were dropped. Philip Leshanock has the details.
5: Jesenia Bodea Lopez was just 18 and had recently graduated from high school when she died, one of 14 people who Kenneth Law today admitted to helping take their own life.
6: Una pistola en la cabeza y...
5: He put a gun to their head and basically forced them to kill themselves, says her father, Leonardo Bodea. The names of all 14 victims were read aloud in court. 60-year-old Law pleaded guilty to counseling or aiding each of them to commit suicide. Bodea says it's not fair that Crown prosecutors dropped the murder charges against Law. In withdrawing the charges, Crown attorney Peter Westgate said there was no reasonable prospect of conviction due to a recent ruling by the Supreme Court. Law admitted to selling lethal substances online. Police say he sent about 1,200 packages to more than 40 countries. Law will be back in court for a sentencing hearing in September. Philip Leshanock, CBC News, Toronto.
4: Canada's top court is offering new guidance on the so-called Jordan Principle. Justices are trying to reduce the number of criminal cases that are thrown out because they took too long to get to trial. The court's guidance is setting the circumstances under which time limits can be exceeded. Olivia Stefanovic has the details.
7: Over the last decade, thousands of criminal cases have been dismissed because they took too long to get to trial, longer than the Supreme Court of Canada's Jordan decision allows, 18 months in provincial court and 30 months in superior court. Now, the top court is attempting to rein in those stays of proceedings with new guidelines. The top court says complex cases can extend beyond the Jordan timelines, but only in exceptional circumstances. If a Crown can prove the delay is due to factors outside of its control and demonstrate it's taken reasonable steps to proactively avoid delays. As for judges, the top court says they should take a number of factors into account, including the number of witnesses, time required for expert evidence, and the number of charges before tossing out criminal charges because of delays. Olivia Stefanovic, CBC News, Ottawa.
4: Conservative leader Pierre Poilievre is taking aim at the Prime Minister over the latest economic numbers.
8: Mark Carney is now the only leader in the G7 to have plunged his economy into recession.
4: Statistics Canada says the Canadian economy contracted for two consecutive quarters. Even though the decline in the GDP is marginal, that does meet the definition of a technical recession. The decline comes despite expectations of a modest growth. An advanced projection from StatsCan shows the economy likely bounced back into the black in April. The British Columbian government says the price tag for Vancouver to host 7 FIFA World Cup games could top $700 million. That's $100 million higher than last year's projection. Officials say the jump is mainly due to security measures and updated estimates for the FIFA Fan Festival. But they say projected revenues are also up. Last week, the Parliamentary Budget Office said the cost nationwide amounts to just over $1 billion. And now to central Laos. Applause fills the air as the first stranded villager is pulled from a cave after being trapped there for more than a week. Seven men had reportedly entered the underground passage searching for gold. Their exit was cut off by flash flooding. After an intensive search, rescuers were able to find five of the men on Wednesday. Four of the located survivors still remain in the pocket of air deep inside the cave. Their extraction has been put on hold until tomorrow morning as rescuers rest and review their plans. Two members of the group are still missing. That's your World This Hour. For CBC News, I'm Kaz Boivin.
3: Hi, Edmonton. Welcome to Radioactive. It's Friday, May the 29th. I'm Jessica Ng. The first floor is done. The second floor has the shell up. In Grand Prairie, crews are constructing a very much needed specialist clinic.
9: With an internal medicine generalist in the room, it's like having a quarterback and then making sure that the patient is never orphaned.
3: We'll also find out what the new Masqua Medical Center will help keep student doctors in northern Alberta. That conversation coming up in a few minutes.
10: Good afternoon. I'm Claire Bonnieman with your look at the weather. Right now, still 30 degrees in Edmonton. Humidity making it feel a little closer to 33. And we have some serious dark clouds rolling in from the southeast right now. Seeing some drops fall downtown and a 60% chance of showers with risk of thunderstorms into the evening.
3: Thank you for that rain. Rain check? Yeah, rain check. We're going to go with that. Ken Dawson has a look at the local news. Hey, Ken.
11: Good afternoon. The Alberta government is mandating faster notification for parents when there are allegations of abuse or potential criminal incidents involving a child at a daycare. The province's child care minister is introducing a policy change to inform parents of serious incidents at facilities. This follows complaints about a lack of communication around sexual assault allegations at an Edmonton daycare facility last year. That sparked calls for better notification and transparency. We'll have more on this story and the rest of your local news coming up at 3:30.
3: Thanks for that, Ken. Claire, let's get our first look at the roads.
10: Yeah, so we're going to start in the West End where we do have something I've been watching for a few minutes already. This is a collision affecting Wolf Willow and 170th intersection or 69th Ave and 170th, depending where you're coming from. That is slowing things down a bit in Collingwood. And then Calgary Trail looks like a collision at 70th Ave as you pass the tennis courts there. I don't really see a delay necessarily, but take care as we know that can slow down pretty quick once folks hit the road. North of the city in St. Albert, we have a crash westbound Boudreaux Road. That is slowing things down before you hit Hebert Road. And west of the city, there is a collision on 16A eastbound after Atchison. So multiple vehicles involved in an incident at Bevington Road. There is a single lane getting through, so stay right to get around that. It does look like it's getting better in the last few minutes, but I'll keep an eye on that. And in the city, I'm seeing lots of volume build on River Valley Road this hour heading towards Groat. If you see something, let me know, and we'll keep an eye on things this afternoon. You can give me a call, #740, or send me a text, 587-336-2929.
3: A community health clinic that's currently being built in Grand Prairie just got a boost in funding for accessibility. The Masqua Medical Center will get $400,000 over the next couple years from the RBC Foundation's Community Service Community Spaces Grant, rather. For an update on the project at large, Rhonda Tsai joins us. She's the vice chair of the board for the Masqua Medical Center. Rhonda, welcome.
12: Thank you, Jessica. I'm really happy to be here and have a chance to speak.
3: So what exactly is this funding being used for?
12: Door paddles, widening of doorways, washroom accessibility, better access through the elevator systems and widths of the hallways, all of those things to make it equally accessible.
3: Lots of different pieces. What is the total price tag for this project and where's the money coming from?
12: The total construction of the building, we're looking at something like, this is for the base building, $45 million. Mostly this is coming from community fundraising efforts. The municipalities in the region, City of Grand Prairie, County of Grand Prairie, MD of Greenview have come up with loans to get us rolling. Saddle Hills has provided us with cash, and most of those are going to have to help us secure our loan to finish the construction.
3: And how is that construction going?
12: Oh, very well. The excavation that creates the underground parking is done, and the slabs are poured and completed. The structure for the first floor is up. all of the mass timber structure. And we're starting on the second floor of the mass timber structure, with the main floor being of concrete being laid. So it's concrete and mass timber.
3: And when it's all done, how will the facility be structured?
12: We're housing the residency program for the Northern Alberta Medical Program on the main floor. The entire main floor is that residency program and clinic. They operate it as a clinic with physicians, and these residents are there. So it'll take a bit of a heat off of the local primary care. Second floor will be supportive services for people of the region and for the hospital. Quite a large pharmacy that will take care of mobility aids and those sorts of things, compounding, and a daycare that will house 200 or 300 children. As you drive into the underground parking, above that is this playground, is where the kids will have their outside space to play. Not wild. There will be walls.
3: It's going to be a busy center, it sounds like. So if people are actually coming there to see one of the specialists, see one of the doctors, is there an out-of-pocket cost?
12: No. So the third floor will be the actual Masqua Medical Clinic. So we've got two things going on. The construction of the building to house the residency program is the primary concern there. And the second and more primary to us is the specialist clinic that we're building on the third floor. That'll be internal medicine generalists working in the region. We'll have a home, and no out of pocket. This is a publicly funded. So it's through Alberta Health. So people of the region who have complex or difficult to diagnose care right now go to their physician, and the physician, they might tell them the easiest way to get in to see a specialist would be to go to the emergency room. That'll be your fastest option. Or they refer them on to Edmonton or further afield. People of this region spend something like $7 million a year out of pocket going to Edmonton for these sorts of appointments. That's their lost income, their out-of-pocket costs to go almost always with someone else, their childcare while they're gone, hotel rooms, those sorts of things. $7 million a year is being spent by the people who live here to go to their appointments in Edmonton. We're trying to circumvent some of that so that they can get that care here. With an internal medicine generalist in the room, they can either have virtual care to a specialist and save the trip so they don't get misdiagnosed, so that they're not on those roads in the winter, so that there is actually a doctor in the room with them for these telehealth calls. It's like having a quarterback and then making sure that the patient is never orphaned.
3: What kind of difference then is that going to make for quality of life when it comes to people like yourself living in GP?
12: Right now, we have higher rates of chronic illness. We have higher mortality rates for those same chronic illnesses. And we have a shorter lifespan because of these delays in care and treatment and the disconnection between specialists and your family doc. The difference it will make for us, it's tangible. To be diagnosed quickly and to have a plan in place, you know, forget about your healthcare, your peace of mind increases quite remarkably. And if we can shorten some of those illnesses, catch them before they become serious, nip it in the bud. That's what this is meant to do.
3: The facility also bears an Indigenous name. So what does it mean to be able to speak more to some of the needs of the Indigenous students in the areas and be representing that Indigenous culture at the center?
12: If I live in High Level or I'm on a First Nations settlement and I have to come to Edmonton, it is an extraordinary adventure. If they can come to Grand Prairie, where they're a little bit more comfortable, the access is better. We take care of the people of the North. We're accustomed to the people of the North. These smaller communities are coming together. Many of them are First Nations communities. This saves them, aside from the additional 5 hours to Edmonton, it also gives them access to all of that care right up front. If they can't get a referral, if they don't have a family doc, we'll find another way. We'll get them in.
3: Rhonda, it sounds like it's going to be a great facility. Look forward to more updates as we get closer to the opening date. Thank you for this.
12: Thank you, Jessica.
3: That's Rhonda Side, the board vice chair of the Masqua Medical Center in Grand Prairie. The healthcare facility is currently under construction and will open to the public mid-year 2027. Let's ease into this Friday afternoon. Here are the Great Lakes Swimmers with a mellow track. This one's called One More Dance Around the Sun.

0: Great Lakes swimmers with one more dance around the sun.
1: Jaws at the Lake is returning July 18th to Sylvan Lake. 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
3: Sylvan Lake is a, I guess you'd call it a Hawaii in Alberta.
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0: 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Claire?
5: Yeah, we're going to have a quick peek just volume-wise. There are a couple slow spots. Westbound River Valley Road is a bit sticky this hour, and southbound 111th Street as you pass through Twin Brooks, also moving slowly as we kick off the afternoon. We'll have more traffic for you later, but if you have anything you see, let me know. Give me a call, #740, or send me a text, 587-336-2929.
0: Well, this week, the temperature turned up to summer, and that might mean that you're changing up what you're eating to keep your home and yourself nice and cool. So today, we want to talk about summer eats.
5: Yeah, because it's no fun to be stuck inside cooking, sleeping over a hot stove when it's even hotter outside.
0: Oh, yeah.
5: Do you have a summer eat?
0: Well, yesterday we were on the hunt for cooler foods, and we went to a Korean place that we go to that usually has seasonal menus. We were hoping for some cold soup, something just to bring our temperature down. No luck. We did end up, though, getting a huge pitcher of yujo, which is Korean citrus lemonade. So that was keeping us nice and cool. Some vegetarian japchae noodles, and then fried chicken. I feel like that is a fun summer menu, and then we also had to finish off with tons of ice cream. So lots of things to try to keep us nice and cool.
5: Yeah, some quintessential summer flavors. And I think that's it, right? It's all about what you like to eat in the summer when it's hot outside, what you like to cook, how you handle food. Let us know what you are into when it's hot out. Email Radioactive or text 587-336-2929.
0: Phil DeMont, what do you like to eat when it's hot outside?
6: I learned the opposite lesson years and years ago. I was in Singapore, one of these outdoor places where there's like 40 little things and you eat at them. And it was really hot outside and I was sitting at a table and I had ordered something and something. And I still remember the sweat dripping off my nose. Mm-hmm. And I'm thinking, well, I might as well go that route anyway because it's 100,000 degrees outside. So I would actually look for things like curries and tacos and stuff like that rather than I'm going to have a salad. You know, I'll have a salad, but not if I'm going to look for something in a hot weather, I'll actually pick hot food and then I'll drink a bunch of beer to get rid of that.
0: Of course. And I think that is a thing in Asian countries. They do talk about that. Just basically, it's like you're trying to sweat it out. You're meeting the hot with the hot, right? Yeah.
6: Yeah, they don't fiddle around in those places.
0: No, they don't. Okay, let's talk a little business. So we got the latest on Canada's GDP today, American inflation, we learned earlier this week. So what does this all tell us about where those two economies are at?
6: That they might be actually headed in the same direction. Canada's woes slightly more obvious. Now, the country's economy, if you take it a year over year, shrank in the 3 months of the year. It was slightly negative. We had a negative reading in October to December. So if you take the two numbers together, you could argue Canada's in a recession. Bigger concern for me is economists missed it. They were expecting an increase this quarter of 1.5%. They got a slightly negative number or a flat number, depending on how you look at it. The miss, though, tells me that there might be unexpected problems in the economy that they're not seeing. U.S. also facing problems. Inflation, highest level in 3 years in April, 3.8%. But Jessica, you got to remember the Fed's target is 2%, so it's almost twice that target. Mm-hmm. U.S. consumer sentiment, lowest level ever. And one study has 10% of Americans saying they just don't have enough food. They can't afford it. Red flag employment, if you take April over April, there were about 1.25 fewer Americans working this year than last year. So in Canada, the arrow's going down. The question is how steep's the drop. But in the U.S., still growing. Expected to grow a little around 2% this year, but there's a lot of red flags flapping as well.
0: Some governors at the U.S. Federal Reserve said higher inflation's only temporary and that once the war ends, oil prices are going to go back to normal. Are they right?
6: Well, they're right in that the world price for oil should drop, but they're wrong in that inflation will fall as well. Look at what happened during after the COVID pandemic, the supply chain problems. Inflation began hitting a lot of economies in 2021, 2022, even as the shortages eased. Estimates had those glitches, the supply chain glitches, taking 9 months to work through the economy. So I tracked this back in December. It was the low for oil, $56 a barrel. 6 months later, it's almost double that price. So we'll probably keep seeing prices rise into the fall. One reason, many companies still had to buy oil or oil-related products even as the prices soared. So fertilizer, for example, it's up 55%, but farmers had to plant. So that higher-priced food should hit grocery store shelves, you know, when the harvest is in, so let's say later on this year. Other indicator to watch, and it's a bit backhanded, but U.S. retail sales are increasing, but shoppers are tapping into their savings to pay for these goods. I'm seeing this as they believe that the cost of everything will keep going up, so they better buy now rather than wait. So they're not saving money, they're spending it.
0: We are seeing more unrest internationally these days. Now, are there Canadian companies that are actually benefiting from this tension?
6: Yeah, and I don't mean just oil companies because they're obvious. I'm talking defense-related firms. They're getting more contracts from the feds and other governments because more NATO countries are spending more on their militaries. Irving, out of New Brunswick, usually makes its money at that oil refinery, but its shipbuilding arm is in the midst of completing an $8 billion contract to build new Canadian Navy destroyers. Davy, out of Quebec, $3 billion contract to build Canada's newest icebreaker, and it also owns a shipyard in Finland where it's making vessels for that country. Then there's a drone. Wars in the Ukraine and Russia and Iran and the U.S. have demonstrated the value of that technology. So Dragonfly out of Saskatoon has seen its stock price up 80% in recent months, and it's a $7.50 stock. Renewed interest in drone technology for the military, but also getting interest from search and rescue in Sweden. Other drone makers like Calgary's Canada UAVs, they're getting new business. Some of it's military, but a lot of it is other tech applications like agriculture and mining. So they're getting contracts to build it for the military applications, but they're also seeing other businesses as well. So if the spending turns down, they can still have a business.
0: Okay, let's end up on this. There's a scam that's becoming more and more common. There's an AI voice. It sounds like your relatives. They need money. Can people tell when that voice is fake?
6: It's getting harder and harder, but chances are you're getting one of these calls, maybe from your kid or a sibling. They've been arrested, kidnapped, send money. But it's not human. It's an artificial intelligence voice fake. More scammers using this type of attack to get your money. In the U.S., Americans lost almost $900 million from AI scams of all sorts. Up here, 75% of Canadians worry that that technology makes them vulnerable to these swindles because they sound so real. Mm-hmm. Here's some ways your spidey sense can detect these frauds. If you hear strange pauses or odd voice fluctuations, hang up. If your caller wants the money right away and don't tell anybody about the call, hang up. You can use a safe word with your elderly relatives or your kids. Use this word if you're actually in trouble. Or you can do what I do, just never answer your phone. It's kind of easier.
0: Okay, that's fair. Phil, thank you for this and have a good weekend.
6: Same to you, Jessica.
0: That is Phil DeMont at our CBC Business Desk. Turning now to John Zazula, who joins us in the studio for a look at what the CBC video team's working on. Hi, John.
7: Hi, Jessica. Today we have a video on some changes that might be coming to the city's parking. So Travis McEwen explains that at places like the zoo and Ford Edmonton Park, you might have to start paying to park there. So that might not go over too well with some people, but Travis has all the details and we'll have it in the video coming up on CBC News Edmonton streaming channel, CBC Alberta YouTube page, and the CBC News at 6 tonight.
0: Well, it's better we find out through this video than through a ticket on our dash.
7: Exactly.
0: Okay. In the meantime, we are talking about what you eat when it is so hot outside. This week has been sweltering.
7: Yeah, as for summer eats, I'd have to say about 10 years ago, I helped my father-in-law build a brick wood-fired oven. So we'll make pizzas in there, and you can throw some chicken wings in there and stuff like that. And it has that you know, that burnt wood kind of flavor to it.
0: Ooh, okay, so he's got that oven. You've got the smoker.
7: It's just eating bonanza around.
0: Yeah,
7: here,
0: there's a setup no matter where you're going. Good times. Thank you for this, John.
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0: 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You can let us know if you are also cooking outside when the temperature goes up, trying to keep the house cool. Or maybe you go the opposite direction, like Phil DeMont mentioned. You eat something hot. and then try to sweat it out. What's happening in traffic, Claire?
5: Yeah, keeping an eye on things, we do have a new collision to report. This is on the southeast leg of the Henday. A crash has things moving pretty slowly in the southbound lane. So that slowdown affecting things back to the White Mud. Still watching those other south side collisions as well. The first is a crash affecting the intersection at 170th and Wolf Willow Road. And then the crash at Calgary Trail that I've been watching. So that's around 70th Ave. It does look like things are moving well in that spot though. And I do have some good news. That collision west of the city is looking much better. The 16A eastbound is clear past Atchison now. Other than that, keeping an eye, we do see some volume build in the regular spots. So westbound White Mud as you enter the ravine, Yellowhead as well, and down in front of the mall. Of course, 170th is looking a bit slow. If you do see anything while you're out there today, let me know. You can give me a call, #740, or send me a text, 587-336-2929.
0: And weather-wise, we see the clouds. Is there rain outside?
5: Well, it depends where you are, right?
0: Okay.
5: But definitely, and temperatures as well have dropped pretty dramatically across the region as rain has hit us. So right now in the city, we dropped from 30 to 20 degrees. I got a text from a listener out in Sherwood Park that they're already down to 17 and it is pouring. So the rain is really the story of today. A 60% chance of showers with a risk of thunderstorms. And you can kind of see that system move right now. It's moved past, or I think it's still kind of over Camrose, Vegreville, moving up towards Edmonton. And we are expecting that rain to kind of continue for a very long time. 60% chance of showers and a risk of thunderstorm into the early evening and a low of 14 degrees tonight. Saturday, we do have a high of 20 degrees and a mix of sun and cloud. Low of 11 overnight with periods of rain. Sunday, rain is just expected. They didn't even give us a percentage. High of just 12 and a low of 11. And next week, just a much cooler and wet week. I see rain on the forecast basically straight through to Thursday with the temperatures well in the teens. So good soaking for the garden if you need it. And definitely a cooler start to June.
0: I think so. I would just get used to some cloudier skies. We're not going to see too much sun, if any, in the next week. But that's okay. It's good for the plants, as we mentioned. Coming up on Radioactive, we're going to tell you a little bit about how airports are doing their best to decarbonize, but how do you decarbonize an industry that is so big? Well, actually, you can change what you're putting in the planes. Some airports are using sustainable aviation fuels, and we're not making that in Canada yet. Edmonton's airport actually thinks that there's big potential to start producing that here in Alberta. But in Vancouver, they are starting to put these kinds of fuels, which are made from recycled feed and oils, into planes, and it's making a big difference. We're going to find out more from the lead on climate and environment at Vancouver's airport. That's coming up. She was in town this week at a conference. Right now, it's 3:30. Here's Ken Dawson with your CBC Edmonton News.
8: Good afternoon. Thousands are hitting the streets across the province today as the Federal Alberta Federation of Labour makes a call to action to push back against the Alberta government. CBC's Murnali Unchin has more from today's rally in Edmonton.
9: Why are we protesting? Because it's our democratic right and our democratic duty.
10: AFL President Gil McGowan says the outrage toward the Alberta government that is fueling the protests is wide-ranging. Concerns include separatism, healthcare, coal mining in the Rockies, data center expansion, and policies impacting transgender youth. Sturgeon Lake Cree Nation Chief Sheldon Sunshine says this is a time for others to wake up.
11: First Nation people know the story all too well. Our people have lived it. We have carried it for generations. And we're done pretending that this is normal.
10: In a statement to CBC News, the Alberta government says, quote, while Gill is focused on political stunts, our government will continue its work to keep Alberta the best place to live, work, and raise a family, end quote. Murnali Unchin, CBC News, Edmonton.
8: The Alberta government is introducing new rules that it says will ensure parents are notified quickly of allegations of abuse at daycare facilities. The change in policy starting Monday comes after sexual assault allegations at an Edmonton daycare last fall prompted calls for improvement. Child Care Minister Dimitrios Nikolaidis says daycares receiving a report of abuse or other potential criminal activities involving a child must quickly notify parents at the facility, and a notice will be posted to the government website.
12: The new developments will require child care facilities to post on-site notices of high risk and potentially criminal incidents at their programs. They currently don't have this requirement. And we're also requiring that these notices be provided within one business day after an incident is reported and ensure that it's in an area that's highly visible to parents.
8: Ministry officials say they will continue to review Alberta's Child Care Act to see if further changes are needed. Residents of the county of Barrhead's Thunder Lake subdivision can now return home. The area, about a 140-kilometer drive northwest of Edmonton, was put under an evacuation order yesterday after a wildfire broke out. This morning, county officials confirmed that six buildings were destroyed and several others affected. The county's manager and director of emergency response, Debbie Oyarzin, says the community pulled together to help evacuees.
13: The local co-op was helping us with water and things like that, so that was appreciated. Other local neighbors were offering support. We had calls from a lot of different people to offer support and help us, so yeah, that was great.
8: She says power and gas have been restored to buildings in the area that have not been affected. She says emergency crews will remain on scene for the next few days to address hotspots and help with reentry efforts. Crown prosecutor

0: he was arrested for the pair of knife attacks. Now the Crown is seeking a designation for Berard to be a dangerous offender. And that title is reserved for Canada's most violent criminals and sexual predators. The application is sought during sentencing and carries an automatic sentence of imprisonment for an indeterminate period with no chance of parole for 7 years. And central and southeastern parts of the province are sizzling under heat warnings today. CBC's Lexi Freehill took a trip to Bud Miller All Seasons Park to chat with Lloydminster locals about their favorite ways to beat the heat.
1: Summer weather has finally arrived, and so has the heat. Highs of 30 degrees are expected in eastern parts of the province today. But 5-year-old Hudson Vanderberg is having a blast at the splash park.
2: Oh, that's my favorite part!
1: Daycare worker Val Lear says it's a popular place to bring the kids when the weather warms up.
3: We'll come here and let them cool off. It's nice to have.
1: Despite some circling clouds over Lloydminster, Vanderberg can hardly contain his excitement. Temperatures are expected to dip into mid to low 20s over the weekend, with potential for showers in some areas. Lexi Freehill, CBC News.
2: Oh, let's just catch the girl.
1: Lloydminster.
0: She had the best assignment today, don't you think?
4: That is a classic summer assignment. Yeah. You know, it is hot. How are people beating the heat? It's hot here in Edmonton, but I think we're more worried about the rain.
0: Yeah, a little bit. But as Claire mentioned earlier, we have tanked temperature-wise in a very short period of time. We topped out at 30. Now we're sitting at 20 degrees. And as far as this evening goes, the weather office now just has a 30% chance of evening showers with the risk of a thunderstorm. So if you are planning to head out to Clark Stadium for tonight's Elks season opener, that is good news. 14 for a low tonight. Tomorrow, partly sunny, a high of 20. And then the rain starts on Sunday, only getting up to 12 degrees. And then we see rain in the forecast all the way to Thursday, pretty much. And temperatures much cooler than what we had today.
4: I'm just thinking about the fact that people also going to the Riverhawks home opener are going to be really happy that the rain is just holding out and that they're not just getting blasted with the sun. So it's good news on both fronts. Ken, thanks for this. Claire, what's happening in traffic?
5: Yeah, so we are looking at a couple issues that have now popped up in the southeast corner of the city. So good news, rest of the city, collision-wise, looking good. But now we have an issue. This is westbound, eastbound 23rd Ave, it looks like, just after 66th Street. Seeing a crash there just outside Hope City Church. That does seem to be slowing things down. And then as well, eastbound Henday, I am seeing what looks like a collision on the overpass of 50th Street. That has things down for a stretch. So traffic is moving slowly from after 66th Street to about 34th Street on the South Henday there. Other than that, just lots of volume at this moment in the city. I am seeing especially the West End, of course, around the Mall, 170th Street, and the White Mud. You head westbound towards the Henday looking quite slow. Stoney Plain Road moving very slowly. 184th Street, especially that intersection, seeing lots of volume in that spot. If you do see something else this afternoon, you can let me know. Give me a call, #740, or send me a text, 587-336-2929.
4: Well, with those warmer temperatures that we had seen earlier in the week, we want to know what you have been eating, what you like to eat when it's hot out. Do you fire up the barbecue to avoid turning on the oven? And if so, what are you cooking? What about you, Claire?
5: I think that's the thing for us more than anything is don't heat the house up is the number one rule. And I also find in summer, I just don't want to cook a ton because I want to get outside and do something. So it's more about easy food than anything. So what I find myself doing is on Sunday, I'll look in the fridge, see what vegetables need to be ate, chop them up small, throw them into a bucket with a bunch of beans or something.
4: Oh, nice. Okay.
5: And then that just becomes the rabbit food that I eat all week. So it's like I subsist almost entirely off of bean salads at lunches throughout the summer.
4: Very healthy.
5: Well, and it's easy, right? And sometimes you can make them not so healthy. Throw a little cheese in there. Have a little fun with it. But, you know, it's just, it's easy. It's, it uses up some of the great veg that we have going on, whether it's from the farmer's market or your own garden. But it really does give you kind of that freedom to, you don't have to cook. There's no turning an oven on.
4: And you get back outside and enjoy the nice weather.
5: Yeah, I get that. Yeah, makes evenings really easy.
4: I like that. Okay, we want to know your favorite eats in the heat. You can email us radioactive@cbc.ca or you can text us 587-336-2929. 21 minutes now to 4 o'clock. You're listening to Radioactive here on CBC Radio 1. I'm Jessica Ng. How do you reduce emissions from airlines and aviation as more

0: people travel by plane. You change what you're using for fuel. Canadian airports are betting big on sustainable aviation fuels to help them get the industry to net zero by 2050. But the availability of these products is low. Canada is currently not producing them. While the Edmonton International Airport hasn't been using these alternative biofuels, they plan to, and they're looking to BC to see how it's working. That was the focus of the fourth annual Flight Path to Net Zero conference at the Yegg Airport this week. I spoke with Wendy Avis, the Climate and Environment Director at the Vancouver Airport Authority, to learn more. What is sustainable aviation fuel, or SAF?
1: So it is a lower carbon jet fuel where the fossil fuel part of the jet fuel is replaced by other sources, so other biogenic sources of carbon. So you replace the fossil fuel. Currently, it's blended with conventional or fossil fuel, but by replacing that fossil fuel carbon, it reduces the carbon impact of the flight.
0: By how much?
1: They're measured in life cycle, so sort of complete. So it's not just kind of as the fuel is burned out of the aircraft, but the whole life cycle of the fuel. And it's a reduction of up to 80% of carbon emissions.
0: What does that mean for you as an airport when you're trying to reduce your overall carbon footprint?
1: It's a really good pathway to decarbonization. I mean, for airports in Canada, we don't sort of touch jet fuel. That's the airlines. But of course, we work closely with the airlines and we work together in the aviation industry to decarbonize. So it is definitely currently kind of the most promising pathway to reduce carbon emissions from aviation. And we know the importance of the aviation industry to economic development, for trade, to, you know, enable people to see family and friends and to travel and see the world. And so aviation is an important industry. But it is having impacts on climate change. And so we want to address those impacts and be a responsible industry. And so it is a way that we can decarbonize, reduce our environmental impact, while also maintaining the benefits and in terms of supporting the economy that aviation does.
0: And how much sustainable aviation fuel is being used at the Vancouver Airport?
1: So in British Columbia, and most of this would be through YVR, but in 2025, 4% of the jet fuel used in British Columbia was sustainable aviation fuel.
0: What are the goals in terms of trying to up that number for the years to come?
1: Well, that's a great question, because the low carbon fuel standard in British Columbia has a target of 3% by 2030. And so we achieved 4% in 2025. So that achievement for us in terms of the work that YVR is doing with the province has been very successful. So at the current time, we are already surpassing the target that had been set for British Columbia.
0: You got a chance to hear from some of the airlines that are using this kind of a fuel. What does it mean to be looking at alternative stuff that uses essentially waste or materials that wouldn't have been otherwise used in this capacity at a time when we know that jet fuel is so expensive and it's making some of that business prohibitively expensive?
1: Yeah, it's a really good question. I think the aviation industry, I mean, we want to have a healthy and competitive and robust and sustainable aviation industry. And so certainly the cost for airlines is a concern. We need airlines that are healthy to support communities and the economy in the country. And so anything that we do around jet fuel, you know, needs to keep that in mind. So definitely what we are working on here at YVR is looking at how we can working with the province, but support the airlines in helping with that cost differential between conventional jet fuel and sustainable aviation fuel. So we have an incentive program here at YVR for airlines who uplift SAF in British Columbia. We have an incentive program of up to 75 cents a liter to help them offset that cost in recognition that that fuel has a green premium. I mean, we're always sensitive, I think, to prices and want to keep flying affordable, but particularly now with the situation with jet fuel, we want to make sure that it's as affordable as possible. So For us, helping with that incentive to increase use of sustainable aviation fuel is just it's just even more important now than it was before.
0: And actually producing that sustainable aviation fuel, how much resource is required? How much fossil fuel and to actually transform these vegetable oils and the ethanol that's from the crops into fuel that can be used in planes?
1: So it depends on the feedstock, and it would depend on kind of where that was coming from and the economics. So, yeah.
0: What did you hear about Edmonton's airport that you're taking back to BC with you?
1: I think Edmonton, sort of the white paper that they came out with, and their plans are certainly very aligned with the plans that we have here at YVR. I mean, the industry together, we're facing common issues about how you scale up a new industry of sustainable aviation fuel and what that means in terms of support for producers of the fuel, support for what we would call the off-takers of the fuel, so the airlines, so the airlines that are buying, and then kind of what that means for the passenger as well. And then also, I think we share a very similar view in the role of airports. As airports, we have the ability to bring together that ecosystem. I mean, aviation is a team sport. As an airport, we bring together a lot of different players. And so that's really the role I think that both Edmonton and YVR share, and that our ability to bring together that ecosystem and to get into a room together and solve these problems together that we have in terms of scaling up the industry.
0: That's Wendy Avis, the Director of Climate and Environment at the Vancouver Airport Authority. She was part of a conference about sustainable aviation fuel at the Edmonton International Airport.
2: Just after 3:45, and I'm Claire Bonnieman with your look at the traffic today. We're going to stay in the south side of the city right now because there are a few issues. So in the southwest, I have a new collision to report. This is southbound Rabbit Hill Road. A crash has traffic moving slowly before you hit the Henday there. That collision just after Terwilliger. And then moving east of it, a crash on Calgary Trail just after the White Mud. So traffic looks like it's moving pretty slowly between 34th Ave and the White Mud this hour. And also just outside of the Henday, there is a crash on 91st Street. So this is just south of the Henday there. It looks like that is impacting traffic in both directions on 91st Street. If you know anything about these or other crashes in the city, let me know. Or any other traffic issues, give me a call at #740 or send me a text 587-336-2929.
3: When people ask where I'm from, I say, think of the furthest place north you've ever been. Now keep going. Yep, that's us, the heart of the Arctic.
0: That is a bit of the trailer for North of North. The series about an Inuk mother rebooting her life is leading this weekend's Canadian Screen Awards with 20 nominations. The hockey romance heated rivalry, not too far behind, 18 nominations for that series. So here with a look at the Canadian Screen Awards and what to expect is our pop culture columnist, Rad Simon Pillay. Hey, Rad.
4: Hi, Jessica.
0: So what are you thinking as we head into this year's awards?
4: I mean, I think it's going to be an exciting year. So many big titles to check out. And our buddy Andrew Fung is hosting the show. Actually, he's from your neck of the woods, Andrew Fung, right? He's from Alberta. Mm-hmm. Andrew Fung, for Kim's Convenience fans, that's Kim Chi, and also the star and creator of the show Run the Burbs, and, you know, such a wonderfully talented comic. So I can't see what he brings to the show. Also, big thing to take note of, this year you can catch the show on basically all of the major Canadian networks. It's being broadcast on CBC and CTV and Global alongside their streaming platform. So that basically like an incredible, unprecedented show of support from all these networks trying to boost the ratings of the Canadian Screen Awards and, you know, support the celebration of Canadian homegrown talent. All the major networks except Rogers, so Side Eye Rogers, they'd rather City TV airs The Price is Right tonight instead of taking part in the celebration. But basically you can catch this everywhere else.
0: Now, there have been so many Canadian success stories. We mentioned some of them. Let's start with Heated Rivalry. Do you think Canadians are going to be encouraged to tune in just to see how Heated Rivalry does?
4: Oh, yeah. I mean, not just Canadians, right? Like, Heated Rivalry is such a huge global phenomenon. And I imagine every Hudson Williams Connor story stand is going to be voraciously tuning in or jumping on the streams and stuff to catch whatever they can of these two. Hopefully they show up for the awards. Mm-hmm. More so because the Canadian Screen Awards, this is actually one of the very few opportunities for Heated Rivalry to be celebrated. You know, Hudson Williams, Connor Story, they were all over last year's award season, you know, at the Golden Globes, and they showed up at the Oscars. But Heated Rivalry wasn't eligible for like the Golden Globes. It is not eligible for the upcoming Emmys because it is Canadian and it wasn't made with an American partner. So the show finally gets to receive its flowers at the Canadian Screen Award. Not just for a heated rivalry, it's not the only success story. I mean, the nomination leader, North of North, that did pretty great on Netflix. I know you love it.
0: So much fun. And people can check it out on CBC Gem.
4: That's a show that, like, I loved watching with my kids, who they were down for even the raunchy comedy in it, because that's a show where Anna Lamb plays a young enough woman cutting off all the baggage in her life and trying to reassert her independence. And Anna Lamb, such a star. I hope she gets celebrated on Sunday night. Another success story on the movie side. I mean, huge Canadian box office success of Nirvana, the band, the show, the movie. That's the Borat-style time travel comedy made by BlackBerry filmmaker Matt Johnson, played in theaters across North America, made over $4 million at the box office, which is a rare feat for a Canadian film. So that makes Nirvana, the band, the show, the movie, the popular choice in the Best Picture race at the Canadian Screen Awards.
0: So that is one pick for the Best Picture category. What's your choice, though, for the winner?
4: Nirvana, the band, the show, the movie is not my favorite Canadian film of the year. One of the contenders I look forward to seeing possibly take it is 40 Acres, the dystopian movie by R.T. Thorne. But my favorite, Blue Heron, because Blue Heron, that is not just the best Canadian film I saw in the last year or the last 5 years. It's also just one of the best movies I saw, Canadian or otherwise.
2: What's that one about?
4: This is an art house movie where the director, Sophie Rambari, it's her first feature film, and she's revisiting a childhood tragedy and issues of mental health affecting someone that was very close to her, recreates these joyful memories, but these very also troubling memories of this person who was no longer around, and recreating what it's like to be on the outside of whatever it is that they were going through and then being haunted by that decades later. So it's a movie that's very intellectual in terms of how it interrogates memory, processes memory, but also it's just emotionally devastating. The movie I compare it often to is After Sun, which is one of the most gut-wrenching movies I've seen in the last few decade or so. Blue Heron, also an incredible success story because it's maybe the most critically acclaimed Canadian film of the past 5 years. Like, it got raves in the New York Times and the New Yorker. It was distributed in the U.S. by Janus Films, which is so huge for any film buff, because Janus Films, this is the iconic label that releases like films by the great international filmmakers of the past century, like Federico Fellini and Akira Kurosawa. Like, so her film literally has the same logo in front of it as 8.5 and Seven Samurai, which I think is so much cooler than winning at the box office. And you know, what's really embarrassing is that it only played in about 25 theaters in Canada, you know, maybe for a week in each. Meanwhile, it played 85 in the U.S. So nearly four times as many theaters in the U.S. as it did in Canada. And yeah, sure, the U.S. has like 10 times the population as Canada, but Blue Heron, as a Canadian movie and one of the most outstanding achievements in Canadian film in the past decade, the fact that it's going into the Canadian Screen Awards this weekend, while most Canadians never had access to it, I think is kind of shameful. That's what's broken about our Canadian theatrical distribution system in Canada, where there's so little support for Canadian films and theaters, even the very best Canadian films. And that's what makes it hard for people tuning in to the Canadian Screen Awards, because like they don't even get a chance to see half the contenders before it goes to air.
0: The nominees, too, for this year specifically, have to be Canadian. What do you think of that rule change?
4: You know, I know a lot of people are upset because that new rule change means Connor Story doesn't get an acting nomination for Heated Rivalry as an American. But I see the value in the new rule, because you look at the situation we have. So many of the kind of Canadian movies, Canadian TV shows, they often cast some high-profile American talent because that's how they secure budgets, by casting people who are recognizable internationally. When you look at this year's movies, you have a movie like Mile End Kicks starring Barbie Ferreira. You have 40 Acres, which I mentioned earlier, that stars Danielle Deadwyler, who should already have an Oscar for the movie Till, where she played Emmett Till's mother. And she gives an incredible performance as this fierce, overprotective mother in a post-apocalyptic landscape in 40 Acres. They were eligible for these categories. Danielle Deadwyler would have that prize locked down, and deservingly so, and I don't really see anything wrong with her taking the prize home. But look what happened last year. Cate Blanchett and Sebastian Stan won the top acting prizes because they both starred in Canadian movies. Mm-hmm. Neither of them showed up to the CSAs to collect their prizes, because what do these Hollywood stars care about a Canadian Screen Award? It doesn't really matter to anyone outside of Canada. And I don't even know how much it matters to people within Canada. But imagine how hard it is as a Canadian nominee
0: to be up against people like that. Yeah, that makes sense.
4: To be up against and to lose to an American that didn't show up.
0: Yeah, fair.
4: So I think that fueled the decision.
0: Rad, thank you for all this. We're looking forward to the awards.
4: Thanks for having me.
0: Rad Simon-Pillay is our pop culture columnist.
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1: Shot in the Dark from Koozie C. Tariq Robinson has lots of great Alberta music just like that to get you grooving in your chair on the Key of A. Saturday at 4 p.m. here on CBC Radio 1 and Sunday at 10:42 p.m. over on CBC Music. Let's talk a little traffic.
2: Yeah, so let's zoom in on the core because we do have a few things unfolding. So there is a situation west of Kingsway Mall. So this is 118th Avenue. There is a crash affecting westbound lanes as you come off Kingsway back onto 118th there. So that has traffic moving slowly from 127th Street back a few blocks. Downtown, there's a new crash on Jasper Ave as you head towards the convention center. So this is westbound Jasper at 95th Street. So that has traffic moving slowly as you come past the Hyatt there. And then two collisions to note on Calgary Trail. So the first 70th Ave, that has things moving slowly for a couple blocks by the tennis courts. And then south of the White Mud, a significant slowdown. There's a crash that has things moving slowly between 34th Ave and the White Mud as you pass South Park. So do take care if you're in any of those spots. And of course, if it's safe to do so, you can let me know what you're seeing out there. Give me a call at #740 or send me a text 587-336-2929.
1: Ken, what's coming up in the local news?
3: It was a day of protests around the province. The Alberta Federation of Labour organized 21 protests in 15 Alberta communities. We'll fill you in on what happened here in Edmonton in our next local newscast at 4:30.
1: Thank you for that, Ken. And Claire, some areas of the city, they're definitely feeling the rain. They're feeling the precipitation.
2: Yeah, I mean, it was a really hot one to start. Temperatures have dropped so dramatically across the city. We went from 30 to 20 in about 5 minutes, it felt like. Worth noting, that rain, so that is moving over Edmonton right now. We're seeing a bit of it in the West End, a lot in the Northeast. That system is moving up over Fort Sask, Bruderheim. It's hitting Westlock pretty hard right now. Should be done in the next couple hours, though, and then it looks like as we get towards 6 o'clock, we will be clear in the city. But in the meantime, take care because it's pretty wet out there. Tonight, low of 13 degrees and more showers and risk of thunderstorm expected. Tomorrow, we will get a reprieve from the rain, 18 degrees and mainly cloudy. UV index still pretty high, but we are going to get some more rain overnight. So it's going to get cloudy, low of 11, and then we are into a pretty wet stretch. So Sunday, high of 12, rain, Monday, 11, rain straight through till Thursday. So good for the garden, but maybe you want to put those rain boots on.
1: That's a good idea. And rain or shine, tomorrow is going to be the grand reopening of Horlock Park. It took 3 years, almost $135 million to get it all up and running. So what kind of changes are being made? We'll find out. And we'll find out how people are feeling about them on the other side of the national news.
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6: You might know Paul Gross from his time on the hit Canadian show Due South. Paul will be here to tell you about the time they almost literally blew up one of Canada's most famous music venues shooting that show, his new role in Samuel Beckett's Waiting for Godot, and why he thinks that play is one of the great feats of human civilization.
7: From CBC News, The World This Hour, I'm Kaz Boivin. An Ontario man has pleaded guilty to counseling or aiding in the suicides of 14 people. 60-year-old Kenneth Law admitted to selling lethal chemicals online to individuals who wanted to take their own lives. He was initially charged with murder, but those charges were dropped. The Crown said there was no prospect of conviction after a recent Supreme Court ruling. Police say Law sent hundreds of packages to dozens of countries. British authorities say he's been linked to 79 deaths there, but he's not expected to face extradition due to legal challenges.
8: He really needed to face justice over here.
7: That's David Parfitt. His 22-year-old son Tom is among those who are said to have used Law's chemicals to take his own life.
8: I plan to go to Canada to the sentencing hearing and deliver a victim impact statement that will describe the tragedy of losing Tom.
7: Law will be sentenced in September. Donald Trump's former top prosecutor testified about files related to the convicted sex offender Jeffrey Epstein. Pam Bondi has been criticized by survivors for her handling of the case. Megan Fitzpatrick has more.
0: Us as survivors, we deserve the truth, and so does everybody else.
9: Canadian Charlene Richard was on Capitol Hill on Friday, hoping for answers and accountability from former Attorney General Pam Bondi. Bondi was interviewed behind closed doors by the House Oversight Committee. It's investigating how the Department of Justice that she used to oversee handled the Jeffrey Epstein case. Richard and other advocates say they want to know why the department isn't following investigative leads and why victims' names and nude photos were included in the release of Epstein documents.
10: Who has been, if anyone's been, held accountable for the harms that they've caused in exposing survivors' names while protecting the names of perpetrators?
9: Democrats emerged from the meeting saying Bondi was not cooperative in answering their questions. They described her appearance as a sham and a charade. A transcript of the meeting will be released publicly, but it's not clear when. Megan Fitzpatrick, CBC News, Washington.
7: Canada has entered a technical recession. Statistics Canada says real gross domestic product shrank for two quarters in a row. The decline in the GDP is marginal, but it does meet the definition of a technical recession. At the same time, a Stats Can advance suggests the economy likely bounced back last month. The projected costs for Vancouver as a FIFA World Cup host city have gone up. Seven matches will be played there starting next month. As Tanya Fletcher reports, on top of a larger price tag, BC is expecting higher revenues as well.
11: The bills paid by the BC government for Vancouver to host are now projected to top $700 million. That's up more than $100 million of the top-end estimates released last year, mainly driven by security costs. At the same time, the province is also projecting higher-than-expected revenue. Jobs and Economic Growth Minister Ravi Kalon says they're confident the economic return will be worth it.
12: We have a lot of history in modeling this. We have Invictus Games. We have Grey Cup. We have Taylor Swift. We've seen the economic activity that comes from that.
11: The increased costs have largely been offset by revenue expected from the regional hotel tax, as well as grants from the federal government. Nationally, the Parliamentary Budget Officer has projected a total price tag of more than $1 billion combined for Canadian taxpayers to host the 2026 FIFA World Cup. Tanya Fletcher, CBC News, Vancouver.
7: The United Nations is adding Israel's military to a blacklist of entities suspected of committing sexual violence in conflict zones. Pramila Patton is the UN Special Representative on Sexual Violence in Conflict.
13: In 2025, the UN was able to verify 31 cases, primarily in detention settings, but also at checkpoints and during military operations. This is part of a pattern of sexual violence against Palestinians, including as a form of torture.
7: Israel denounced the report and says it's cutting all ties with UN Secretary General Antonio Guterres. That's your World This Hour. For CBC News, I'm Kaz Boivin.
1: Hi, Edmonton. I'm Jessica Ng. This is Radioactive. Thanks for joining us this Friday afternoon here on CBC Radio 1. What took 3 years and $134.5 million? What is Horlock Park?
14: No comparison. It's like a new park. It's very nice. Very like 2026.
1: Park users tell us what they think ahead of the grand reopening. And our beer guy says sunny days and patios do not always mix well with an ice-cold beer. We're going to find out why.
2: Good afternoon. I'm Claire Bonnieman with your look at the weather. Well, temperatures are still dropping as that humidity is broken and we're starting to see rain across the region. Right now, 19 degrees in Edmonton tonight, low of 13, and a 60% chance of thunderstorms this evening.
1: Thank you for that, Claire. Ken Dawson has a look at the local news. Hi, Ken.
3: Hi, Jessica. Well, you could expect to pay more for parking in Edmonton next year. A new city report outlines a plan to eliminate 15-minute free parking periods, increase some hourly rates, and try out paid parking at some city-owned facilities. That pilot will include the Matart Conservatory, Fort Edmonton Park, and the Edmonton Valley Zoo. All in, the city hopes to double the revenue that it brings in from parking by 2028. We'll have more on this story and the rest of your local news coming up at 4:30.
1: And Claire, lots of collisions out there. What's going on?
2: Yeah, we do have a number of issues across the city. So we'll kind of start in the center and then move around. We do have a situation. This is west of Kingsway Mall on 118th Avenue. There's a crash affecting westbound lanes as you come off of Kingsway and it turns back into 118th. So that is traffic moving slowly from 127th Street back a few blocks. Downtown, there's still a crash on Jasper as you head towards the convention center. This is right past the Hyatt. So westbound Jasper moving slowly at 95th Street due to a crash there. Two collisions to note on Calgary Trail. The first is at 70th Ave. That is a little smaller. It does have things moving slowly for a couple blocks there by the tennis courts. But south of the White Mud, there is a crash that has things moving very slowly until 34th Avenue. So not so good on Calgary Trail at that point. West of that, there was a crash southbound Rabbit Hill Road after Terwilliger. That has traffic moving slowly as you head towards the Henday. And then over in the southeast, there is a crash on the southbound Henday as you pass the Highway 14 exit. So that is slowing things down around the curve there. Traffic moving slowly back to the White Mud overpass. If you see anything this afternoon, let me know. Keep me in the loop. You can give me a call at #740, leave a message there, or send me a text 587-336-2929.
1: As we've been hearing in the local news, the downtown streets were filled with thousands of protesters earlier today. The Alberta Federation of Labor is spearheading 21 protests in 15 communities to air grievances with the Alberta government. CBC reporter Natasha Reeb was in the midst of the rally and heard this from Edmontonians.
15: The deepest concern is how the provincial government is treating the issue of separation. Right, Danielle Smith bringing up the topic of separation. I am a Canadian first and foremost, an Alberta second. I am a proud Albertan, but I have absolutely no interest in leaving Canada.
16: People are here for many reasons today, obviously.
15: Yes, and a lot of very good reasons as well, and I definitely support those as well. But separation is the primary one for me. I think it's serious enough that look at all the people who are here. This is absolutely very serious. And even if it doesn't happen, you just think of all the impacts this is having. I think it's going to weaken us economically. I definitely worry about our houses, our jobs, my kids are here. It's not going to be a place that people want to live. Obviously, the threat of U.S. annexation as well. I recognize that a separation, especially in today's political climate, that is a huge threat for all Albertans.
17: I'm here just because it's been really difficult living in the province, especially with a lot of the UCP changes. I've been someone where I've been employed since I was 16, and I've noticed how looking for a different job or just a better work-life balance, it's so difficult for Albertans to be able to have that opportunity or for the younger kids of the generation to be able to be employed at all. I was someone who was even employed for quite a long time, and finding a job, I had the luck of making a connection, but not everyone does. The housing and the homelessness is such a difficult position to see. Being someone where I understand I'm in such a fortunate position, but understanding our provincial government could be doing a lot more in finding like different food or different housing opportunities, putting more money from our taxes into services into the community that helps uplift our healthcare and actually helps uplift all of the services that have been struggling because we're not supporting all of the parts that make our issues one and whole and help every single citizen. There's a lot of different reasons why I'm here today, but it is something I'm very passionate about.
16: Lots of stuff going on today and provincially. What's top of mind here for you when it comes to concerns about how the government is behaving?
18: One of the biggest things is that they're starting to defund the seniors' health care, home care program, taking projects away from them. They said there was no money for teachers or surgical rooms, but yet they give themselves another big raise. They can move money to private industries like private schools, private coal mines, and they just gave a whole pile of money to the oil field. Well, this should be going into the public funds to help build that back, because I'd hate to see at the end of all this how much it's going to cost Alberta to bring these services back.
16: Right. What's the recourse at this point? I mean, the UCP seem to be on a certain track here that they're not deviating from. How much of a difference do you think this rally would make?
18: Well, hopefully it'll start opening their eyes, because if not, we need an election to get rid of them. As a province, we need to stand together, even against the separatists, against this government right now, because we got to unite with the rest of Canada so we can move forward. Well, I was a card-carrying member for the Conservative Party for 40 years, but the last election I voted NDP, and I'll probably do it again because I don't see any other option right now in Alberta. The Tory Party is just new, so I don't think they'll carry enough swag. And do I like the leader of the NDP? Sometimes, sometimes not. But the party seems to want to move us forward where the UCP want to hold us back. We got to stop giving money to private industry.
19: I'm just horrified what they did to the teachers. I just can't believe that they got away with that. I have two daughters that are teachers. One's a grade three teacher and one's in university teacher. And my grade three teacher, ever since she was 6 years old, told me she wanted to be a teacher. Mom, I want to be a teacher. She loves her teaching job. When they knock the boots out of them by doing the with not standing clause and whatnot, she hates her job. And I am so sad. And I have two daughters that are moving out of this province because of the UCP government. And I am so upset with this UCP government.
1: That is a bit of what some of those protesters said at the protests in downtown Edmonton today. Now, those were organized by the Alberta Federation of Labour. In a statement to CBC News, the Alberta government says, quote, "While Gill, the head of the AFL, is focused on political stunts, our government will continue its work to keep Alberta the best place to live, work, and raise a family," unquote. 11 minutes after 4 o'clock, you're listening to Radioactive here on CBC Radio 1, and I'm Jessica Ng. This week on Saturday Night Blues, Holger Peterson is chatting with Kenny Blues Boss Wayne. Now, the boogie piano player is talking about what it's like to add banjo into the mix on his latest record.
20: The banjo's got that history, and I want to include that into what people hear outside of country music and have it with a little bit of a gospel-ish, bluesy, funky type of mixture of sound, and that banjo is a constant thing you can always hear in the background as being an intimate part, very important part of the whole song.

0: is Kenny Blues Boss Wayne with What You Gonna Do Now. You can join Holger Peterson for Saturday Night Blues for music just like that, 6 p.m. Saturdays over on CBC Music. 17 minutes after 4 o'clock, and this is Radioactive here on CBC Radio 1. There is a lot that is happening this weekend in and around Edmonton, from the Children's Festival in St. Albert to the Edmonton Riverhawks and Elks with home games. Tomorrow is also the grand reopening of Harlech Park. The River Valley Green Space was closed for 3 years for $134.5 million in renovations. The bulk of that work was for underground infrastructure, so things like water, sewer, and electrical. But there are some newer touches, and that includes a new playground, some public art, and a revamped amphitheater that have got people talking. CBC's Adrian Lam recently stopped by to find out what park users think of the redesign.
1: You know what? It's great. I'm not from here. I'm from Winnipeg, and so far it's pretty amazing. We just ate at a new restaurant, and oh, the food is delicious. Kerwin, terrible. Out in the open, the nature is very beautiful. I wish I could live here. It's much nicer here. I hate to say it, but it's great.
2: I loved the park.
3: Now, what did you love about the park?
2: That there's a lot of dogs, and I love dogs.
3: Now, tell me about your dog.
2: He's a golden retriever mountain, and he's really big.
3: And how is he enjoying the park?
2: It's the best.
4: Kim Kelly. I think they've done a great job. It's great to have it open again, see people around here. It's just been a lovely reinvention of it. Even though you don't see everything they did, you feel it when you're around.
3: How so?
4: It's just nicer. The bathrooms are nicer. The park is nicer. Great seating areas. Yeah, we love it out here.
3: Now, you mentioned people. I mean, walking around, what have you observed?
4: A lot of more people. We love that the bikes are on the road, and the park trails are really quite nice. So, yeah, we've been enjoying it.
5: Jackson, Columbia. It's cool. It's cool, and it's fun.
3: What have you been doing?
5: Eating.
3: So what are you eating?
5: A cinnamon bun.
3: Is it any good?
5: Yeah, it's really good.
6: Liz Yakimik. Sure, we're really excited that the park is open and that the cafe is down here. You can come grab a coffee. And the kids liked watching the geese in the lake. It's nice that it's open again. Perfect time for summer.
7: A park where all the family can come and enjoy. A park that has a quality like you will see in Europe almost, you know. Something diversified with trail and lakes and pigeons and everything, and good flowers, well-maintained. The calmness, very calm. So you get to the city busy of Edmonton, and boom, you get in this place in 10 minutes bike or 20 minutes car, right? So very good, very good.
3: C'est bon. And your name?
7: Alain Leblanc.
3: Merci beaucoup, Alain.
7: Allez, bonne journée. Au revoir. Have a nice day. Thank you.
0: That's CBC's Adrian Lam chatting with people down in Harlech Park. The redeveloped space has been open for a couple months now, but the grand reopening will take place tomorrow. That's from 11 to 4 p.m. City officials are expecting some big crowds, and they suggest that people take transit because there are also free park and ride options to get there. Let's take a look at the roads.
8: Yeah, a quick look outside the city. I am seeing a slowdown in Nemeo. Looks like red lights are flashing at the intersection of highways 28 and 37. So slowing things down there in all directions as you approach that this hour. And a slowdown on Range Road 190 and south of Highway 16. So that's east of the city. Not sure what's going on, but seeing speed reductions for a stretch there. If you see anything on the roads, let me know. Give me a call, #740, or send me a text, 587-336-2929.
0: 21 minutes after 4 o'clock, you're listening to Radioactive. Separation has been the theme in Alberta politics this week. Last week, Premier Danielle Smith announced there will be a question in this fall's referendum about whether or not to hold a binding referendum on separating from Canada. And there has been a wave of responses from all levels of government across the country. To discuss the aftermath of the separation referendum announcement, we're joined by analyst and pollster Janet Brown. Janet, welcome back.
9: Thanks for having me.
0: What have been some of the more notable reactions to last week's announcement?
9: Well, you know, we've known for a long time in Alberta that there was going to be a referendum. We've had these petitions that have been signed. The premier has been changing the legislation to sort of like open up the runway so that we'd have a petition. But she finally made the announcement a week ago Thursday that we were going to do this. And it was like a bomb went off. Like, I think here in Alberta, we were been bracing for this for a long time. But it's like the rest of the country finally realized that this was actually going to happen in Alberta. And there was a whole whole bunch of people like Pierre Poilievre, the premiers, the prime minister, who were reluctant to even say anything about this issue until we knew officially we were having a referendum. And now that we know officially it's out there, then suddenly we're getting reaction from everybody. Add to that, the Western premiers met earlier in the week and there was the premier squirming as those premiers were having their say about the referendum.
10: What about from within the UCP party?
9: Well, earlier in the week, the president of the UCP party, Rob Smith, he came out and he said, we're not going to take, as a party, we're not going to take a position on this referendum. We've got separatists in our midst. We've got non-separatists. We're going to sit this one out. Well, of course, that's not the premier's position. The premier has said that she is going to side with the Remain side of the equation. Later in the week, though, it seems like the UCP have changed their story. Now they're saying that the official UCP policy does align with the premier. So I think what was going on there was, you know, you've got the premier and she's got to worry about the general public, but she's also got to manage her base. And you could see that there needed to be a change in tone because there was the premier was out of step with her party.
10: And what about at the national level? You mentioned it off the top. How has the PM reacted to this news?
9: Well, I'd say there's been a little bit of a change in the tone from the Prime Minister as well. Right after the Premier announced we're going to have a referendum, the Prime Minister had a news availability, and he did it in the Library of the House of Commons, which is under with the Library of Parliament, which is under construction right now, under renovation. And I think he was trying to sort of, you know, convey this metaphor that sometimes you have to renovate and that, you know, we're trying to make the relationship with Alberta better. And that was his initial tone. But later in the week, he was harsher. He was saying that he thought the referendum was irresponsible. And I think his change in tone comes down to the fact that he probably had some internal forces to deal with. Like, you know, Guilbeault resigned from caucus this week. And there haven't been other resignations, but there's probably some other people in his caucus that are concerned about recent developments related to pipelines. So both the Prime Minister and the Premier kind of had to, they have to worry about the general public, but they've also got to manage their base as well.
10: Is this the level of reaction that you would have anticipated?
9: Well, like I said, I've just been living and breathing this stuff for months and months now. And when the premier made her announcement, I'm like, oh, okay, well, that's what's going to happen. That's the question. I guess I maybe wasn't prepared for how explosive this would be with the national media. I guess I forgot that people maybe aren't following it as closely as I am.
10: As all of us here in Alberta. Now, there are a total of 10 referendum questions coming up in October. Are we paying attention or enough attention to the other 9?
9: Well, that's the other thing. Like, everybody seemed to sort of lost their head over the announcement of this separation referendum. And I keep reminding people, my phone's ringing off the hook. And when I talk to somebody outside of Alberta, I remind them, the separation question is just one question. We are going to have a grand total of 10 questions on the referendum. We've spent the last week just completely focused on the separation referendum. Eventually, this has to die down, and Albertans have to start thinking about those other 9 questions as well.
10: Now, what role does Elections Alberta play in all this, and how have they responded?
9: Well, you know, Elections Alberta, they're just trying to figure out how they're going to manage all of this. I don't envy them this task. We found out just a couple of days ago, I was kind of expecting that you go into the ballot box, so you get a long piece of paper with 10 questions on it. Turns out we found out today that the way Elections Alberta is going to manage it, they're going to hand you 10 slips of paper that are color-coded. So you can imagine, like, going into the voting booth and getting your 10 ballots and reading these 10 complex questions and then getting them in the right box. Like, I mean, remember how the municipal election went, right? The long lineups. And people just had to fill out one form by hand. So I think Elections Alberta right now has a big job in front of them to make sure they manage this thing in a way that it doesn't get out of hand. Legally, they have 48 hours to release the results. And don't forget, we outlawed automatic counting machines. So 10 ballots across the province. Wow, they've got a big job.
10: A lot to be counting. They're literally counting by hand. What's coming up next? What are you keeping an eye on?
9: Well, like I said, I think we've had a big focus on the separation referendum, and we're going to talk about that for until October. But again, I think it's time now for Albertans to shift their focus and remember there's 9 other complex but important questions, and people have to start thinking through the totality of the referendum.
10: That's fair. Janet, appreciate your analysis on this topic. Thank you for this.
9: Thanks for having me.
10: That's political analyst and pollster Janet Brown. How is our afternoon drive looking, Claire?
11: Yeah, it depends where you are. It's definitely tricky in a few spots in the city. I do have a new crash to report. So this is in the northwest. There's a collision affecting eastbound traffic on the Henday as you pass Mark Messier Trail. And then in the west end, lots of volume on the westbound Yellowhead as you head towards the Henday and make that turn to come south. I'm also seeing congestion nearby on westbound Stony Plain Road and lots of slow traffic around the mall. Go figure. That is no doubt affected by the LRT construction, but definitely slow going if you find yourself in the west end this hour. Also worth noting that Kingsway Mall is kind of bookended right now by crashes. So one that I've already mentioned, this is westbound 118th Ave. Once you come up off of Kingsway and it turns back into 118th, there is a crash in the westbound lanes around 127th Street. So that has things moving slowly there. And then over on the east side of Kingsway Mall, so northbound 97th Street, there's a crash at 117th Ave that is affecting northbound drivers and has things slowing down as you approach that intersection at 118th. So a bit of a rough go in that spot of the city, but I will keep an eye on that as the afternoon progresses. If you see anything out there, let me know. Give me a call, #740, or send me a text, 587-336-2929.
10: And we're also keeping eyes on the skies.
11: Yes, it does look like that rain has started to move away from the city. So if you are northwest of Edmonton, any of those regions, it is headed your way. And it does look like it is kind of hot spotting in areas around Mayerthorpe, Barrhead, Westlock. But it looks like it will be much better as the afternoon goes on. Mayerthorpe, Whitecourt could still get some closer to 6, but Edmonton should be dry for this evening. Going into the night, we do have a 30% chance of showers and a risk of thunderstorm again. Tomorrow, clear skies though, mainly cloudy, high of 18, and then the rain begins overnight. And this is where we enter a special weather statement. So if you don't have rain boots or a rain jacket, you might want to consider heading to a thrift store, seeing if you can grab one. Dollarama's got lots of umbrellas. Rain's going to begin Saturday night into Sunday. And across Alberta, we're going to see a whole lot of it becoming quite heavy at times. So I see a Sunday high of 12, rain, Monday high of 11, rain, Tuesday 11, rain. I could keep going, but it looks like we will get quite a lot of precipitation in between now and Thursday. So take care of that. And in the meantime, the garden will really enjoy it.
10: It definitely will. Today on the show, we are talking about what we like to eat when it's hot out and if our eating habits or our cooking habits end up changing. Are you one for the barbecue, Claire?
11: Well, you know what? My partner is. My partner's all over the barbecue, which I will not complain about. Mm-hmm. Absolutely.
10: You always need one grill master in the family.
11: Exactly. Well, and it's, you know, they're not big enough for two people to cook on. So if you have two, you might be in a bit of a battle situation. But definitely, he's been very much wanting to pull out the barbecue this last week. But better do it now. It doesn't look like
10: wanting to
11: be a chance.
10: So no barbecue as of yet.
11: Well, just sometimes you just don't have the stuff in the fridge. We have barbecue this summer, but you know, sometimes you pull out the stuff and it's maybe not in the best shape, or you forgot to defrost the something or other. Have you been big on the barbecue?
10: We have been big on the barbecue. We just last weekend got a 10-pack of burgers. So I think we're set just for the two of us.
11: Perfect.
10: For summertime. If we do end up hosting people, that'll be the meal.
11: 10 burgers will do you all summer?
10: Okay. Well, till July. Till July.
11: Be honest.
10: Till July, at least. You can let us know if you're a big fan of the barbecue and what you make when it is hot outside. You want to keep the heat outside. Radioactive at cbc.ca. It is 4:30. Here's Ken Dawson with your CBC Edmonton News.
12: Good afternoon. A judge is citing two podcasters for criminal contempt for harassing Athena Mensalopoulos. The ruling from Justice Michael Lima was released today. Michelle Bellefontaine has the story.
13: Justice Michael Lima found that podcasters David Wallace and James DeFiore harassed Athena Mensalopoulos via podcasts last year. The judge writes in his ruling, they did this so that she would drop her wrongful dismissal lawsuit against the province and Alberta Health Services. Based on the evidence, the judge called their actions, quote, baseless humiliation and demonization of a litigant in this court for no apparent purpose other than sapping her will to continue with her case, unquote. Lima cited Wallace and DeFiore for criminal contempt. He asked lawyers for both sides to agree on next steps. Lima also granted a restraining order prohibiting the podcasters from making future harassing comments about Mensalopoulos. Brett Code, the lawyer for Mensalopoulos, said he and his client are pleased by the ruling. CBC News has reached out to Craig Alcock, the lawyer for Wallace and DeFiore, for comment. Michelle Bellefontaine, CBC News, Edmonton.
12: The Alberta Federation of Labour spearheaded 21 protests in 15 communities across the province today. Gil McGowan is AFL president. He says the outrage toward the Alberta government that is fueling the protests is wide-ranging and includes concerns about separatism, healthcare, coal mining in the Rockies, data center expansion, and policies impacting transgender youth.
14: They have been deliberately trying to demonize us, divide us, and discourage us, and demoralize us. They want us to think that we are alone. But this is why we protest, because look around. We are not alone.
12: In a statement to CBC News, the Alberta government says, quote, while Gill is focused on political stunts, our government will continue its work to keep Alberta the best place to live, work, and raise a family. Crown prosecutors are seeking to declare a man a dangerous offender after he was convicted of two inner-city stabbings, one of them fatal. CBC's Jasmine Gill has more.
15: On the morning of March 28, 2019, Clayton Berard stabbed Rose Knife to death outside the George Spady Center where she spent the night. 12 hours later, Berard then carried out another attack, stabbing Albert Stevens repeatedly in the neck and face outside Boyle Street Community Services. He survived after undergoing several surgeries. 3 months after he was arrested for the pair of stabbings, Berard strangled his cellmate in the Edmonton Remand Center. For that attack, he pleaded guilty to manslaughter. In March, a judge found him guilty of aggravated assault and manslaughter for the inner-city stabbings. Now, the Crown is seeking

0: plan to eliminate 15-minute free parking periods, increase some hourly rates, and try out paid parking at select city-owned facilities. That pilot will include the Matart Conservatory, Fort Edmonton, and the Valley Zoo. Councillor Michael Janz says a crunch for parking is inevitable as Edmonton's population booms.
1: There's no such thing as free parking. At the end of the day, there's a cost to the city, a cost to the taxpayer, and as more and more people want to park, we have to figure out a way to manage that asset.
0: The city is also going to be reevaluating which areas have paid residential parking permit systems. All in, the city hopes to double the revenue that it brings in from parking by 2028. And residents of the second subdivision hit by wildfire yesterday in the county of Barrhead can now return home. The CBC's Emma Zhao has more.
2: Residents of the county's Thunder Lake subdivision have the green light to return home. County officials say a wildfire that broke out in the area yesterday evening destroyed six buildings and affected several others. Town of Barrhead resident Bailey Tim witnessed the fire.
3: When we actually were seeing the smoke, me and my husband, the first thought that came to our mind was let's get our stuff and get out of here so that when first response gets here, we are not in the way.
2: County manager Debbie Oyarzin says the fire could have been much worse if not for the coordinated effort of the fire crew and the community.
4: The calls for support that we received were just incredible, like the local pizza, Freddy's Pizza, was, you know, if you need food, here we are, like, let us know.
2: Oyarzin says crews will remain on scene for the next few days to help with reentry efforts. Emma Zhao, CBC News, County of Barrhead.
0: And Jessica, that's what's making news this half hour.
5: Let's take a look outside. The rain has stopped outside here in downtown Edmonton.
0: Yeah, the forecast says it still could be a few showers. They should end early this evening. Still a risk of a thunderstorm. 13 for a low tonight. Tomorrow, we're looking at a cloudy sky, high of 18 degrees. And then the rain starts on Sunday. 12 for the high, only up to 11 on Monday and Tuesday, with rain through both of those days. Wednesday, just a 60% chance of showers and a high of 17. Right now, we're at 19 degrees.
5: We did get some practice with midsummer temperatures this week. What kind of things have you been cooking, Ken?
0: Anything that I don't have to cook.
5: You're okay with that?
0: You've been talking about, going outside to barbecue on a hot day, but I don't find that any more enjoyable standing in the blazing sun with 30 degrees beside a hot grill,
5: That's fair. I say this as the non-grill person in the
0: Claire
5: house.
0: Says there's no room for two people at a grill, but there's also no room for two people in front of a stove.
6: No, there's definitely not. I just, I'm with you, though.
0: So
6: sandwiches.
0: Your excuse is out the window.
6: I have no excuse. When it's too hot, a sandwich.
5: I like that.
6: Just put a little, between two pieces of bread and call it a meal.
5: It's the easy meals for Claire. I like that.
6: It's hot. I'm tired.
0: Nice potato salad.
7: Potato salad.
0: That's the trick. You only have to boil a pot of potatoes.
6: There's always a trade-off, isn't there? Yeah. Is there such thing as like a no boil potato out there?
0: That's crunchy potato
6: can
0: salad.
6: Can I eat a raw potato? I'm going to take that back. I'm trying to brainstorm creative ways to not cook and not just eat the same thing all the time throughout the summer.
0: Microwave it, I guess.
6: Ugh.
0: The
6: microwave is all the way
0: cleaning
6: downstairs.
0: Cleaning the inside of your microwave.
5: This is getting quite a sad meal.
0: Just get a frappuccino. Call it a night.
6: That's nutrition. That's perfect.
5: There's your 1,200 calories right there.
6: Please give me ideas for summer food because clearly I have no good ones. Yes. We would love to know.
5: We would love to know. Radioactive@cbc.ca. You can share your hot weather, keeping us cool recipes. You can also text them to us, 587-336-2929. And boy, a lot of hot spots and traffic.
6: Yeah, I do want to clarify before I start. I have not eaten a raw potato. That's not like a practice.
5: Thank you for setting the record straight.
6: We appreciate that. No shame if you do. I've never done it. On to traffic. Starting in the northwest, we do have a crash on the Henday. This is for eastbound drivers as you pass Marc Messier Trail. A collision has traffic moving slowly in some patches there. Coming southwest into the city, the west end is really just a bit messy. First, there's lots of volume on the westbound Yellowhead as you head towards the Henday and make that turn to come south. That is a usual pinch point, but definitely take care if you're heading into that stretch this afternoon. Also seeing lots of that usual congestion in the west end. Westbound Stony Plain Road moving really slowly around 184th Street, and lots of slow traffic around the mall, both on 170th and 178th, and a couple new collisions to report. So this is closer to the core on southbound Grote Road as you head west onto 107th Ave. Not seeing a big impact yet, but I will keep an eye on that as the

0: afternoon continues. And then in the southeast, there is a crash 50th Street where you hit Sherwood Park Freeway. So I see slowdowns in both directions there. So if you know what's going on in that spot, you can always let me know, give me more details if it's safe to do so. You can call me at #740 or send me a text 587-336-2929.
1: Well, Juno-winning country singer Cameron Whitcomb is on the move, but he's also feeling a tad fragile.

0: Cameron Whitcomb with Fragile for our afternoon drive. You can find that on his Juno winning record, The Hard Way. 18 minutes now to 5 o'clock, and you are listening to Radioactive. Well, as we quickly turn the corner to summer, a refreshing cold beer on a sunny patio can be the perfect end to a day. But our beer columnist, Jason Foster, is urging patio beer drinkers to take some precaution. Hi, Jason.
1: Hi, Jessica.
0: So what's the problem? What is the precaution here? It seems like we've set up the perfect situation.
1: Yeah, well, you have. I mean, I wholeheartedly agree that one of the more pleasurable beer experiences in the world is a hot, sunny day sitting on a patio or a deck with your friends and having a cold beer, right? It's one of the greatest experiences possible. However, much like the human skin, sunlight is not necessarily the best friend of our favorite beer. And that is because if we let the beer get exposed to sunlight, it can become what we call light struck, or often called skunked, which I'll explain in a second. And it is a decidedly unpleasant flavor, and so I'm here to warn us about it.
0: What is the science behind a light struck beer?
1: Yeah, so at its core, sunlight sparks a photochemical reaction in beer. I'll try not to get too geeky, science geeky here, but I'll give you a little bit here so you have an understanding of what we're talking about.
0: Mm-hmm.
1: So what the light starts to do is it biodegrades something called isohumulones. And isohumulones are the primary compound in hops that create the bitterness in beer. Right? And so hops is in all beer. And so that means all beer is susceptible to this. So the light reacts with the hops in the beer along, it also has to have vitamin B2, but beer has lots of vitamin B2 as well. And so it creates something called 3-methyl-2-butene-1-thiol, or MBT.
0: Okay.
1: As it works out, and all we really need to know outcoming all of that, is MBT is chemically almost identical to the series of thiols that skunks emit in self-defense. And I think we all know that smell very well.
0: A little too well sometimes.
1: So that's why we call it skunking. In the beer world, that's very straightforward. And the reaction is strongest in direct sunlight. It can take place within minutes. Often when I'm on a patio, I can start tasting into my beer within 3 or 4 minutes. All right, and that's just not enough time to finish your beer, right? Fluorescent light also triggers this reaction, but at a much slower rate. It'll take days or weeks, but it does mean you have to pay attention if something's been in a liquor store on a shelf for many weeks. You might have to pay attention to that. And so it's a very potent flavor and aroma compound. Very low levels. It just kind of makes the beer seem a little sweeter. And you may not really notice it except for a little more extra sweet. But it quickly rises to that skunk-like aroma and flavor. And so, I know, Jessica, I normally like to bring you in beer that I know you will enjoy.
0: I know. And I'm always looking forward to our beer column as a result of that. But you have two bottles. And I have a feeling one of them is not so pleasant.
1: We are doing a science experiment today. And you are going to experience a little bit the world of a beer judge. So what I'm doing is I got two bottles, as you said. One is perfectly clean, safe. I bought it up fresh. It's been protected from the sunlight from the beginning. And so we'll pour this. This is to give you a baseline. This is to give you a sense of what is this beer is supposed to take like. And I don't know whether I should say which beer it is because I don't really want to malign the brand. It's not their fault that I did what I did to the second beer. But, you know.
0: So we're not going to find out if this is the better tasting one or the skunky one.
2: No, this is a pretty,
1: this is very much, this is the beer how it's supposed to taste. I'm not going to trick you. So this is the beer how it's supposed to taste.
2: And it's a classic beer. Like this is just a regular
1: classic beer. You'll see it on many, it's very brown around. It's basically just a basic brown lager.
2: Tastes like beer.
0: Cheers.
2: Yeah, that tastes like a beer. I'm so afraid.
0: Yeah, it tastes like a beer.
2: That's just a beer.
0: A little honey.
1: There's a little bit of honey, caramel. Mm-hmm. Yeah, there's honey.
0: Definitely. Thank you for choosing a flavor brown. I'd enjoy.
2: Okay. Easy choice.
1: Very easy choice. So now, and you see, I marked it with an X so I didn't get them confused.
2: Is it just me or did the pop even sound more nefarious?
1: It may have.
0: It was the X.
1: So what I did for the purposes of letting everyone know is I left this on my deck yesterday in the bright sun for 3 hours.
0: Thanks for doing that, Jason.
1: Now, when you commented when I came into the studio, the beers look identical, right? They do.
0: The first pour, too, had a huge amount of head on it. Just
2: I
0: a lot of
2: note,
0: foam.
2: Jason, you said you experienced changes in flavor after a beer has been sitting on a patio for 3 minutes.
1: Yes.
2: You left this out for 3 hours.
1: Yes. Well, I have a trained palate.
0: Well, I can
1: so I wanted to make sure that it was obvious for you.
0: I can already tell you, it does not smell good.
2: Yeah. Okay, just getting you first.
1: It's totally there. So I'm going to make you take one sip. Yeah. You don't have to take more than one.
2: I don't know if you appreciate your commitment.
0: I don't know if you want to take a sniff first. It's
2: my
0: pungent.
2: Nose has stayed far away from the glass. That has been intentional.
0: I feel like the smell is worse than the taste. The taste is not great.
2: Skunk.
0: But the
2: skunk.
0: Yeah.
2: Immediate skunk.
1: Skunk. I mean, it's actually starting to emanate the room a little bit.
0: Oh,
1: it's
0: gosh. So can anything be done to prevent getting a skunk beer?
1: Yes. The good news, sorry, Claire. Claire is giving off
0: okay,
1: some quite amazing facial expressions.
0: Oh, wow.
1: I have to say.
0: Oh.
1: Yeah, well, you're welcome.
0: It's not a happy day on the patio. Let's say that.
1: So to answer your question, the good news is there's a very easy way to prevent skunking. Breweries figured this out decades ago. Turns out the only certain wavelengths are the culprit. And so if you filter those out, your beer is safe. And so as it turns out, brown is the perfect color to do that. And which is why most breweries have traditionally, when they did bottles, packaged their beer in brown bottles. It solves the problem. And of course, aluminum cans, the more recent trend, don't let any light in. So it prevents that problem completely. So that's the simplest solution at the brewery end.
0: Here I am thinking sunglasses are needed for the beer. Sounds ridiculous, but in my head it made sense. Some breweries, though, they're using clear bottles, green bottles. This one's in a clear bottle, so clearly not the best solution.
1: Exactly, because green does very little to stop the offending wavelengths and clear glass does nothing at all. So why? Why do that? And the reason is history and marketing. And so European beer are often green because it started originally because of a brown glass shortage after World War II. They had to go to green just to cut it because it's the glass that was available. But then it very quickly became associated with the premium, you know, superior quality of European beer. And so they had to kind of stick with it for branding purposes. Same thing with clear glass, right? It was initially they designed it to show off the beer, this beautifully brilliant, light, crisp lager. It looks so yummy when it's cold and the ice beads coming off the glass and so forth. But it's just the brand differentiation now. And so I'll just say, there is a reason why certain brands encourage drinkers to put a wedge of lime or lemon in their bottle to mask the skunky aromas and the flavors.
0: And that's what I do that I had no idea. So what should we be doing when we get to the patio, the beer is there, should I be shielding it?
1: Very good question, right? Because you don't necessarily get this brown bottle on the deck. You get a pint, right, in a glass. And so, yes, and so I think there's a number of things that people can do that isn't that hard. Right. So if you can't get it in a brown glass, you know, get an opaque glass. Ceramic beer mug is really good for that, right?
0: Okay.
1: Or a brown glass if you can find one. If you can't, just keep the beer in the shade. Because even having it in the shade slows the reaction down significantly that you can probably get through your pint without starting to notice it. Right.
0: Okay.
1: And then finally, and this is kind of one of my go-to fixes, is if I'm on a really sunny patio and the shade's not really an option, I'll like prop up the menu or a piece of cardboard or something kind of at an angle, kind of a triangle around the beer to block off the sun. Sometimes people look at me funny, but I just look at them and go, yeah, my beer's going to taste better in 10 minutes.
0: That's pretty creative.
1: And so just do that, right? It's really, especially if you're in a restaurant patio, they might have a menu there. Just prop the menu up and problem solved.
0: I'm going to keep that in mind next time we're on a patio, that distraction for a couple minutes while you figure out what you're going to do, protect this little beer. But you know what? If it's going to mean that we don't have to have this stuff and I'm going to put this glass as far away as possible, then it seems like it is effort well spent. Claire, how are you doing?
2: I just don't know why you'd want to hurt me like that. That was
1: really
2: bad. But you know what? Putting up a menu blockade is great if it means I don't have to drink that again. So,
0: Jason, we appreciate the very applicable science experiment.
1: My pleasure.
0: Jason Foster is Radioactive's beer guy.
2: And taking a quick look at traffic, thanks to Hugh who called in. He's headed to Billy Buds at 99th and Argyle. Nice choice, Hugh. Says he ran into some trouble University Avenue eastbound. So a breakdown in the right-hand lane just before the train tracks. Emergency vehicles are on site clearing stuff out of the way, but things are definitely still backed up and moving slowly if you're in that spot. We'll have more traffic in a bit, but if you see anything, let me know like Hugh did. Give me a call, #740, or send me a text, 587-336-2929.
0: Well, this week, the city officially presented the bridge renewal update. The proposal says that bridges in the core need some serious work and lays out the decommissioning and replacement of the high-level bridge, among others. This has a lot of heritage-minded Edmontonians up in arms, and that includes Dan Rose. He joins podcast host Claire Bonnieman, who you just heard, on the latest episode of This is Edmonton to talk about the bridge and the piece of history it represents that we stand to lose.
2: How are you feeling now that we've heard about this bridge report and the plans for the bridges?
3: Oh, man, it's it's very disappointing. I don't know if I know what stage of grief or mourning I'm in yet. I think it might still be shock. I think we'll probably get to anger and maybe at some point just satisfaction with where we're at.
2: But you're past denial.
3: I'm past denial. I think I'm in shock somewhere bordering on anger, but it's tough. And I mean, I say that with maybe some slight candor, but I truly do think this is an immensely unfortunate period of time for Edmontonians and for the city. It's hard for me to imagine Edmonton without the high-level bridge. I know a lot of people have said that, but you know, when you close your eyes and in the postcard of your mind, like, what does Edmonton look like? It's, you know, it's that sunset on the high-level bridge. It's walking across that bridge. It's seeing those old steel trusses and you know, what that bridge has meant to generations of Edmontonians for over 100 years, 113 years, I guess. Mm-hmm. It's just really tough, I think. It's funny. So, I mean, last time we spoke about this, of course, it was featured in
2: Arch Madness.
3: Madness.
2: Which this did not win the bracket.
3: It didn't. It came third.
2: Given how much love there is for the High Level Bridge, are you surprised it didn't go further?
3: I mean, it was a tough competition. I don't think I'm surprised. I thought it would have been a final. I think most people thought it would be a final between the old Royal Alberta Museum and the High Level Bridge. That said, the fact that the bridge was even in the bracket, I think I recall people sort of balking at the very notion that we could lose the High Level Bridge. I think a lot of people were like, no, we couldn't. We'll never lose that. We couldn't lose that. And I think people were surprised and confused, I think, to some extent, to see it even in a bracket of Edmonton's most threatened historic resources. And at the time, to be clear, the information that we had was that, you know, there was a planned rehabilitation in the work. We already knew that the city had allocated funding towards a rehabilitation project. And the question mark and the reason it ended up in the bracket was we didn't know what that rehabilitation was going to look like. I don't think even I thought for a second that we were talking about full, you know, deconstruction and replacement. So I think people were like, no, I don't have to worry about the High Level Bridge. Let's just focus on the ones we are immediately
2: worried about.
3: Weeks later, here we are confronted with a reality of an Edmonton without its beloved River Valley landmark. So
2: So what do you make then of this proposal to decommission this and other bridges in the core?
3: So, I mean, you can always find a consultant to tell you the answer you want to hear. And that's maybe my first sort of visceral, and maybe that's a bit trite to say, my first visceral reaction. I'm not going to sit here and say that like $1 billion is not a lot of money, but equally, I don't know to what extent there was actually a ton of consideration as to what rehabilitation options could look like. And I mean, I'm, as I say almost every time, I'm not an architect, I'm not an engineer, I'm not a planner. But I look at a city like Paris, France, where there is a very large monumental structure built kind of the same way. And I'm not for a second suggesting that the Eiffel Tower and the High Level Bridge are comparable necessarily.
2: Right.
3: But, you know, that's one that, again, is the defining structure of that city. It is the People's Landmark in Paris, France. And it's 137 years old and they've made it work. So I don't know. I just feel like there's perhaps an absence of imagination and creativity and perhaps consideration as to how much this structure means to the people of Edmonton in ways that I fully understand are hard and intangible for engineers and MBAs to compute. But it is one of those things where you truly have to imagine, like, how did you get there? And surely there had to be more to this conversation than just, you know, optimizing traffic flow or something. So I don't know. I think the report presents a picture that makes it easy for council to say, well, it's too expensive. We can't do anything about it. That's just the way it's going to have to be. And I think all Edmontonians should be upset about that and want to interrogate every option possible for this structure.
2: Mm-hmm. There was a lot of conversation in the infrastructure committee meeting yesterday, both the presentation, the councillors, there were some members of the public. Do you feel that given this history and this heritage, that was enough of a conversation at City Hall this week?
3: I don't, to be honest. And that's maybe another disappointing part of it. There were some questions, of course, around, I mean, it was acknowledged and noted that the structure is, you know, 113 years old and it's a designated municipal historic resource, which prevents it from simply being demolished quite so wimbly-bimbly. That will, of course, confront council with a difficult decision down the road to essentially de-designate that structure. But beyond the process of de-designating a structure, which is a whole other larger structural problem with historic conservation in Edmonton. I don't feel like heritage was, it's not even heritage, like it's not even fluffy air quotes heritage. It's just like people's civic pride and identity and the thing that we all know and love to be true about, you know, Edmonton. I don't feel like that was as deeply considered as it could and should have been by either administration, frankly, or city council, all of whom will have said loudly and proudly that they love the bridge and they love how old it is and how hard it will be to not have that bridge. And then it just kind of ended there. And that was the extent of the conversation. So
0: that's Dan Rose, local heritage and history nerd, on the latest episode of the This is Edmonton podcast. You can hear their full conversation on the full episode, which is about the city's bridges and their futures, wherever you get your podcasts.
2: Quick peek at the Southside traffic. A collision southbound 75th Street past 82nd Ave, slowing things down in that spot. And then just east of that, there's a crash 50th Street at the Sherwood Park Freeway. That's slowing things down quite a lot, both directions on 50th. So if you're coming north, it looks pretty sticky past 68th Ave. And if you're coming south, traffic starts moving slowly around 90th Ave. We'll have a look at the north side after the news.
0: Thank you for that, Claire. Ken, what's coming up in the news?
4: Free parking in Edmonton could be harder to get next year. Our reporter Emily Williams will have a story on big changes coming to city parking programs and how much revenue the city is hoping to drive into its coffers. That's coming up at 5:30.
0: And Claire, when I take a look outside of our studio window, I actually see some sunshine.
2: Yeah, I mean, there's still definitely some cloud coverage, but much lighter than it was earlier. That rain has moved north into Athabasca, Lac La Biche, Swan Hills. So take care if you're up there. Right now in Edmonton, sitting at 19 degrees. Tonight could see more of those showers and a risk of thunderstorm, and then 18 degrees tomorrow.
0: Thank you for that, Claire. Well, coming up on the other side of the national news, an Albertan who voted in Brexit is having a bit of deja vu. We'll speak to the Calgarian about the similarities he's seeing between the votes to separate.

0: things at the precinct haven't been the same.
1: I know we've been understaffed since Ellis left, but maybe today things will turn around.
0: But now, the most unlikely pair is back on the case.
2: Hey, Max, you miss me?
3: The dream team's back together.
2: Yeah, guess it is.
0: And on each other's.
2: Are you going to be able to keep it together on this one?
1: I am nothing if not perfect.
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4: I'm Stephanie Scanderas. Tonight, Ontario poison seller Kenneth Law pleads guilty in connection to 14 suicides. We have the Canadian and UK reaction, with families there demanding accountability. Plus, Canada edges into a technical recession. You'll hear why and what it means. That and more on Your World Tonight.
5: From CBC News, The World This Hour, I'm Kaz Boivin. An Ontario man who sold lethal chemicals online has pleaded guilty to counseling or aiding in the suicides of 14 people. Kenneth Law was initially charged with their murders, but those charges were dropped. Philip Lichenok has the details.
6: Jesenia Bodea Lopez was just 18 and had recently graduated from high school when she died, one of 14 people who Kenneth Law today admitted to helping take their own life.
7: Una pistola en la cabeza y...
6: He put a gun to their head and basically forced them to kill themselves, says her father, Leonardo Bodea. The names of all 14 victims were read aloud in court. 60-year-old Law pleaded guilty to counseling or aiding each of them to commit suicide. Bodea says it's not fair that Crown prosecutors dropped the murder charges against Law. In withdrawing the charges, Crown attorney Peter Westgate said there was no reasonable prospect of conviction due to a recent ruling by the Supreme Court. Law admitted to selling lethal substances online. Police say he sent about 1,200 packages to more than 40 countries. Law will be back in court for a sentencing hearing in September. Philip Lichenok, CBC News, Toronto.
5: British Columbia says the price tag for Vancouver to host the FIFA World Cup could reach as high as $729 million. The city is gearing up to host 7 matches beginning next month. Last year, BC projected costs would hit an upper limit of $624 million. Latest jump is mainly due to safety and security measures and updated estimates for the FIFA Fan Festival. BC's Economic Growth Minister, Ravi Kalan, says projected revenues are also up.
8: Every jurisdiction that's had hosted a World Cup has seen the economic benefits. The modeling that we've done is based on modeling we've done in other major events that we've seen here. There's significant opportunities above and beyond the numbers that we've released.
5: Last week, the Parliamentary Budget Office said the cost nationwide amounts to just over $1 billion. Rescuers in Laos have freed one of a group of villagers trapped in a cave for more than a week. 4 others remain stuck. 2 are still missing. Chien Desjardins has the details.
9: The first survivor carefully emerging after being trapped in a cave in Laos for more than a week. The crowd watching gingerly. He and several others reportedly went into the cave looking for gold, but it flooded and they got trapped. This woman says her brother is inside. If it weren't for the rescue team finding him, he would probably be dead, she says. But the way out will be a challenge. Heavy rain is a major concern. Parts are underwater and incredibly narrow. Rescue divers say some of the men are starting to have health problems. Ed Swanson is a rescue expert.
10: The health is going to play a big part of it. Are they too dehydrated and out of energy to aid in their own rescue? It looks like they have a tremendous will to live, so that helps out a lot.
9: Rescue organizations in Laos say operations will resume Saturday. Chien Desjardins, CBC News, Toronto.
5: Ghana's parliament has passed a new law targeting the 2S LGBTQ plus community. It bans funding or promoting related activities. It also includes a duty to report to police, with penalties including prison time. Ghana already restricts same-sex acts. Other West African nations have also taken similar measures in recent months, including Senegal and Burkina Faso. Governor General Mary Simon is marking the end of her mandate with a new initiative to bolster mental health services across Canada's Arctic.
11: Healing flourishes through connection and culture, and we need to feel that the person that is helping us understands who we are, where we come from, and what our culture is.
5: The project aims to deliver culturally grounded mental health services to Northern Inuit and Indigenous communities. Simon steps down as Governor General next month. Former Supreme Court Justice Louise Arbour will succeed her. That's your World This Hour. For news anytime, visit our website, cbcnews.ca. For CBC News, I'm Kaz Boivin.
12: Hi, Edmonton. Thanks for joining us here on Radioactive. It's Friday, May the 29th. I'm Jessica Ng. Local soccer fans are getting hyped for the World Cup preliminary game in Edmonton, and getting tickets was a big deal.
13: I cheered before they even stopped talking. I ran around for a bit, then I immediately told my mom which friend to phone up.
12: We'll hear from a family that's going to the game, but first, we find out why Edmonton is home to so many fun runs that involve food.
14: Good afternoon, I'm Claire Bonnieman with a look at the weather. Right now in the city, it's sitting at 23 degrees, so we've actually gone up. We are a potential chance of showers this evening, 30% and a risk of thunderstorm. Low of 13 degrees. Tomorrow, going up to 18 and mainly cloudy before we start with a long stretch of rain.
12: Thank you for that, Claire. Ken Dawson has a look at the local news.
15: Hey, Jessica. Well, a judge is citing two podcasters for criminal contempt for harassing a former head of Alberta Health Services. Justice Michael Lima found David Wallace and James DeFiore harassed Thana Mentzelopoulos on podcasts last year. In a ruling released today, Lima said they did this so she would drop her wrongful dismissal lawsuit against the province at AHS. Lima asked lawyers for both sides to agree on next steps. He also granted a restraining order prohibiting the podcasters from making future harassing comments about Mentzelopoulos. We'll have this story and the rest of your local news coming up at 5:30.
12: Thanks for that, Ken. Claire, it's been a busy day out there.
14: Yeah, and we have spent a lot of time on the south side, so let's move to the north side for this traffic hit. There is a common denominator, I will say, 118th Ave. So starting in the west end, there's a new crash, 118th and 156th Street. That is affecting that intersection, especially if you're coming northbound on 156th. Further east, 118th Ave and 124th Street, there is a crash affecting the northbound lanes as you approach the intersection there. And then another jump east, a crash northbound 97th Ave at 116th Street. So that has things moving quite slowly as you head north to 118th Ave there. I also want to flag a crash just a bit further north of all this. This is northbound 127th Street. There is a collision as you approach the intersection at 132nd Ave. So traffic is moving slowly in that spot too. If you do see anything out there, let me know. You can give me a call, #740, leave me a message there, or send me a text, 587-336-2929.
12: Well, summer weather means getting outside, and we are pretty good at that here in Edmonton. Claire noticed an interesting trend when it comes to the city's outdoor activities, though. So, Claire, what piqued your curiosity on this topic?
14: So I have a couple of admissions to make off the top of this. I am in no way a runner, and I really like snacks, which led me to discovering that there is a massive amount of food-related runs that happen throughout the summer in our city.
12: What's an example of that?
14: So the year started off strong with the popcorn run. So that was a couple weekends ago. Participants ran a 5 or 10K race, and when they crossed the finish line, they got a freshly popped bag of kettle corn and a glass of lemonade. Ooh. That happened at Kinsman Park. And this weekend, we're looking at the La French Run, which features French viennoiseries, or pastries, at the end. And as the summer continues, you've got ice cream, cinnamon buns, and those are just the runs that are effectively named after their food. A lot of runs feature a barbecue or donuts or pancakes in their description when you sign up. And so I wanted to talk to some of these folks really featuring food in their fun runs, and I started with the La French Run, since it's coming up soon.
12: Who runs that?
14: So this is the Alliance Française of Edmonton, and Emma Hewitt is their cultural coordinator. So this run takes place in the River Valley this Sunday. It starts at Louise McKinney's Park, and it's open to all adults and teenagers. And she clarified for me what those French viennoiseries are that you get at the end.
16: Yeah, at the end, we offer croissant and pain au chocolat to our finishers. They're from Brio Bakery, and they're just the best. We usually work with Brio Bakery, and we find they do the best croissant in town.
14: So a ringing endorsement. If you like croissants.
12: I mean, I would run for croissants.
14: From someone who knows. Besides being delicious, Emma said, this event for their organization is just a great way to connect with the larger Francophonie community. This is their third edition of the run, and they reach out and connect with other French organizations to involve them as well. And it's really grown both in numbers and diversity.
16: Every year we get more and more support and partners. So we try to to bring Francophone partners like the ACFA, the Francophone National Organization, or the FSFA, the Sport Francophone Organization in Edmonton, and they are supporting us by just giving prizes or just being present and presenting their activities or just running. You know, the support is very diverse.
14: So there's a warm-up to start the day, led in French, of course, and a cool-down at the end. Plus, there are prizes and a gathering after at Louise McKinney Park with booths and activities. And this has become one of Emma's favorite events because of how it brings people together. So in this case, croissants basically equals community.
12: Okay, I like that. What about some of the other runs that seem to be mostly around food?
14: Yeah, so this, the ice cream run, for example, is the next one kind of coming up. It's less about cultural exchange, if you say. It's organized by Ramon Besner, and it happens at Kinsman Park. And she started it a few years back to raise support for the Mountain Gorilla Conservation Society of Canada, where she is the executive director. After all, the fun in fun run does usually stand for fundraiser.
12: Right.
14: So that group is a volunteer-run, not-for-profit that trains wildlife veterinarians in Uganda to protect mountain gorillas. So the run raises money for scholarships to vet school.
17: I just wanted to be able to do a fundraising event that would, you know, generate a lot of interest. And what could be better than, you know, having a fundraising event with ice cream? So I figured that I kind of nailed it on the head.
14: The event has been around about 5 years, and there are multiple distances and age groups. At the end of the run, as the name suggests, you do get to enjoy an ice cream bar. Everything is pre-scooped, Ramon told me. They've actually sold out of the run for the last couple of years. And though they keep growing, she really makes sure they have plenty of ice cream and ice cream toppings for their runners. So not stingy. Because even though it's a fundraiser, it's really become more than that for her and her organization.
17: I really like to be able to give it back to the people that register, because I don't want to just give them just enough. I want to be able to give them more than, you know, than what you normally would, because I want them to enjoy themselves, and I want them to bring their family and their friends, and I want them to return this following year, you know?
14: So this explains something else that I discovered when I was talking to Ramon.
12: Which is?
14: So she is actually, I think, the queen of foodie fun runs in Edmonton, because she also runs the Cinnamon Bun Fun Run. So that's also at Kinsman Park in August and supports the Rotary Club of Edmonton Riverview.
12: You know, I got to say, both of her events, bravo on the ideas, the ice cream, the cinnamon bun. I'm down for both of them.
14: It's really, there's nothing to complain about. And she's clearly found a passion for it. And this cinnamon bun run came about after she'd started the ice cream run because the Rotary Club wanted to raise some money to end polio and also support local projects. And Ramon has learned over the years that these themed runs are just another great way to gather people and do some good along the way. And they're especially good when there are snacks involved.
17: Yeah, it's like, it could, I don't know if it would be great to have a hot dog run, but anyways, or maybe if there's a beer run, it's just, you know, that's what you're running for, so to speak.
14: I don't know about the beer run, especially after we've had some skunky ones today.
12: Yeah, that's fair.
14: But honestly, I would do a hot dog run. But for Emma with the Alliance Française of Edmonton, it really makes sense to her that there are so many of these kind of fun runs, and especially foodie fun runs here, because this city is all about soaking up summer.
16: I think Edmonton is definitely an outdoor city. People just like to be outside. We notice it with our events, like during summer or spring. No one wants to be inside anymore. So I think yeah, people just want, after the winter, wants to be outside. And yeah.
14: So Jessica, I don't know if you've ever signed up for any of these runs. There are many opportunities throughout the summer if one piques your interest. And of course, if you're like me and you don't run, many of them will let you walk for your snacks as well. So always an option.
12: I would definitely choose based on the food. And these are great options. Thank you for digging into this, Claire.
14: You're very welcome.
12: 13 minutes now after 5 o'clock. I'm definitely feeling hungry after that one. This is Radioactive.
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12: 14 minutes after 5 o'clock, you're listening to Radioactive here on CBC Radio 1. Well, the sun is just coming out, and thank goodness, because initially they've been talking about so much rain. And meanwhile, over in Churchill Square, they're in the process of setting up huge stages, lots of things, for a drag festival.
14: Yes, yeah, the Edmonton Drag Festival, right? And this is one of the cool elements of Edmonton's Pride community, because Pride here doesn't just happen as kind of like one major event. There's no one group that owns it. So it really does kick off, though, this weekend with the drag festival. So that's Churchill Square. It is a family-friendly event. There are tons of events happening, depending what you're into. We have been watching this stage go up all week, and I know a lot of people are really excited to check things out.
12: I'm curious about what drag bingo entails. I know there'll be drag. I know there'll be bingo, so I'm sold.
14: It's basically that. It's okay. A drag queen runs bingo.
12: A performance
14: bingo.
12: With, yes.
14: Love drag queens and you love what they do, bingo's also really fun. But there's also red carpet events, there's burlesque, there's comedians, dancers, there's a DJ showdown at one point, which would be really cool. There's an Indigenous celebration, because of course we do have an incredible community of Indigenous drag queens here in Edmonton and Northern Alberta, which is really cool. No shortage of things. And that is, if you're willing to maybe bring a poncho just in case. Tomorrow looks pretty okay for the weather, but we're bringing one in your backpack if you do want to head out to a drag fest, as it happens in Churchill Square all weekend.
12: Well, if we go out to St. Albert, there's also a lot of stuff for the kiddies. In fact, it's the St. Albert, it's the International, rather, Children's Festival of the Arts. So many different things. Every year, they always bring in these cool artists, whether there's puppeteers, there's comedians, there's always so much to do. And I feel like it's, of course, a great place to bring your family, but also to meet up with other families and make this, okay, we're going to do something and we're going to go all together.
14: Yeah, and I think the cool thing about that festival, too, is just how long it's been around. They've really got it dialed in, but it is one of the largest and longest running festivals of its kind across North America. So there's everything from open art studios to different opportunities for kids to make their mark, doing different crafts and all sorts of things. Tons of performances from groups that I might not be as familiar with, but if your kids like Cuckoo or Fizzlewit and the Magic Colors.
12: Well, Cuckoo is actually doing a dance party for the kids, which is going to be fun. So if you're thinking, yeah, I want to do something with the kids, but maybe I could have a little fun with some of the parents too, I think that that would be a good vibe.
14: Or if you're an auntie or uncle and you just like seeing small children dance, because that's always amusing, you can take them out there. And that also does have some indoor elements too, I believe. So a good chance if maybe the weather's a little more iffy on this weekend. But that runs straight through until Monday, I believe.
12: Man, I'm so curious too. 10 a.m. Monday at the St. Albert, this festival that we're talking about happening in St. Albert, the International Children's Festival, there's actually a juggler that is coming in all the way from Japan, going to be at the Arden, 10 a.m. on Monday. So it's going to be a good time, but lots of things happening around the city. Of course, the Elks have their home opener friendly game as well. It is preseason. The home opener for the Riverhawks also happening tonight too. So there is a lot happening. We're really feeling summer festival city here in the city. And perhaps that's why the roads have been so busy today.
14: Yeah, I mean, we've definitely seen a few issues. I think a lot of it is just folks trying to maybe get home before the rain gets crazy. Trying to check out the map right now, see if there's a few new issues. New one that I spot is on Fox Drive. So as you're heading down into the ravine towards the White Mud there, it does look like there is a crash. This is right by Keeler Road and the Equine Park down there. So that is slowing things down. Not fully back onto Belgravia right now, but definitely slow if you are on Fox Drive headed down into the ravine. Also seeing a slowdown, there is a collision, it looks like, on the southbound Henday. So this is the west leg of the Henday. It's down south of Stony Plain Road. So it looks like it's just before the 87th Avenue exit. That slowdown is causing some traffic issues all the way up, of course, around that turn where you come west on the Yellowhead, around and down onto the Henday. So that slowdown, there is that crash just before 87th Avenue on the West Henday. That is causing issues. And then just seeing a couple spots of regular congestion. But I will say the Yellowhead is looking pretty good. And the White Mud as well is actually looking pretty good as we head further into this evening. So a couple good spots outside of the city. Do want to note there is a crash on the QE2. So this is northbound. That crash is just past the Nisku turnoff. That is causing some pretty big slowdowns. I'm seeing a whole lot of traffic moving slowly all the way down past Airport Road. So take care if you are heading into the city from the south this afternoon. And if you do see anything else on the roads, of course, you can let me know. Give me a call, #740. You can leave a message there or send me a text, 587-336-2929.
12: Well, Alberta's separation question has been compared a lot to a certain event across the pond, and I'm talking about Brexit. Academics and researchers have been drawing parallels and pointing out similarities in these votes to leave. But what does it feel like to live and vote in both of them? Jonathan Alcock lives in Calgary, and he voted in Brexit in 2020. Jonathan, welcome to the show.
19: Hi, thanks for having me.
12: So what brought you across the pond to Alberta?
19: Well, actually, it's similar reasons for how I voted in Brexit. But I did an exchange year at University of Calgary and had a fantastic time. I went back to the UK and really just couldn't hold down a job for more than 3 months. I got told in lots of cases that the employers would rather employ, other people from the EU, Polish or Romanian workers. I spent 3 months moving places every 3 months and 12 months unemployed. And I thought, you know what, maybe I'll move back to Alberta and see how it goes there and give it a couple of years. And here I am, so quite a few years later.
12: Well, welcome back. Now, in terms of that Brexit vote, how did you vote and why?
19: Yeah, so I voted to leave the EU in Brexit. And it's not something that I'm particularly proud of these days. But I can explain why. I was frustrated with the situation in the UK. I wasn't able to keep a job, like I said. I got told that the people would rather employ somebody else from the EU. And so that was frustrating to me. And I thought, you know what, probably part of the problem is that the relationship between the UK and the EU needs to change. So I voted to leave, but it wasn't that I actually wanted to leave the EU. It was more of a protest vote. At the time, all the predictions were that the result of the referendum was going to be a large Remain in the EU win. And so I thought, you know what, I'll vote leave just as a bit of a protest, just to bump up those leave figures a little bit, so the government gets the message that that things aren't great in the country, and that relationship probably needs to change. But obviously, in the end, it was a narrow victory for the leave campaign, which was a shock, I think, to everybody.
12: How's it feel then to be living through another vote to separate in a new country?
19: The reason why I was interested in having this conversation is that I see there's a lot of parallels and similar things happening here in Alberta that happened in the lead up to Brexit. There's very similar promises and narratives being made about controls and immigration, about security, about money not leaving the country or leaving the province. To go to, in this case, Ottawa, but the same argument was being made for money going to the EU. And the argument was that in Brexit, that the money would stay in the country and it would be invested in public services and healthcare, and also cutting down immigration would lead to more jobs for UK nationals. So I think I'm seeing a lot of those parallels. And I think, as you said, I think other people are seeing those parallels too.
12: How do you feel about that?
19: Well, I'm nervous that it might happen. It might happen again. I lived through this once. And like I said, I'm not proud of my vote to vote for leave. And the reality of what happened in Brexit is that immigration skyrocketed after Brexit, after the UK left the EU. The UK has much less control over immigration as well now. There is the security concerns that weren't so much of a concern when we were part of the EU. And really, the money never actually materialized. That money that was, supposedly being sent to the EU, it wasn't ever reinvested in public services. And I think you'd be searching a while in the UK to find anybody who's feels like they're better off, or that the result of Brexit worked out the way that they wanted it to. And then I think the other thing that I think is in some cases more concerning right now is Brexit sowed a really deep mistrust and division within the society in the UK, and I can feel that happening right now in Calgary and Alberta. I just drove past an Alberta flag, and I love that flag And normally, you know, you'd be sort of proud to sort of see that flag flying in the wind, but now it has a slightly different connotation, and it gives you, well, it gives me a feeling that's, you know, not a feeling that I want to have when I see that flag. And the same kind of thing happened with Brexit, just this undertone of tension. And I would say Brexit is still very much a taboo subject in the UK. It's not something that people talk about.
12: So given that experience, and of course, October's vote is a vote to have a referendum on separation or not, but what do you want to tell people and other Albertans before they cast that ballot on October the 19th?
19: Well, yeah, really, it's a note of caution, really. Like, I made a mistake. I was always told you can make a mistake, but learn from it. And so here I am learning from it, I think. I think in some ways, there's another parallel here that the campaigns are feeling quite misleading and rushed. In the UK, you know, for Brexit, nobody really knew what they were voting for, and I think most people would agree with that. And I think that's even more so in some ways with the upcoming referendum in October, because it's there's several confusing questions on the ballot, I would say, first of all, and then the one on separation is a referendum on a referendum effectively, which is, you know, super confusing. So that would be one, is to, you know, educate yourself on both sides, like, properly and really understand the implications as far as possible. And then the other one would be, you know, don't just vote as a protest like I did. It was a dumb thing to do. And, you know, it was only 2%, not even 2% that won the Leave vote in the UK. And so, you know, a few protest votes here and there, you know, that could have made the difference in the Brexit vote. So,
12: Jonathan, appreciate you joining us to reflect on that time. Thank you for this.
19: Thank you very much.
12: That's Jonathan Alcock, who lives in Calgary.
14: Claire Bonnieman here with your look at the road. So the biggest issue that I'm seeing right now is northbound QE2s. There's a collision just after the Nisku turnoff that has traffic moving very slowly back past Airport Road this hour. And in the city, things are getting a bit worse on Fox Drive. So there's a collision right by Keeler Road as you head down into the ravine and towards the White Mud. The traffic map is showing slowdowns, but from what I can tell on the cameras, it does look like things are still moving. So do take care, maybe keep left if you're heading towards the White Mud down on Fox Drive this hour. West of that, there's a crash that has things moving slowly on the West Henday. That is just north of 87th Ave. It's adding to some congestion that already existed, of course, from the westbound Yellowhead to the South Henday. So that is quite slow for a stretch from 87th Avenue north. If you're coming south on the west leg of the Henday, I realize that is a lot of directions. In the northeast, there is a crash on the northbound lanes of 82nd Avenue. This is between 127th and 132nd. Things are moving slowly on that stretch of 82nd for northbound lanes, so that collision is right at 130th. Have. And in the southeast, it is still a rough go on 50th Street. There's a crash that has things moving slowly both directions at the Sherwood Park Freeway. That has not changed much in the last little bit, but of course, if you know what's going on down there, let me know. You can give me a call, leave a message at #740, or send me a text, 587-336-2929.
12: And we were saying earlier this week, if you don't like the weather in Alberta, we normally say 5 minutes, but Ken was saying wait 10 minutes and look outside. It doesn't even look like it was raining earlier.
14: I know. It's beautiful blue skies, at least in downtown Edmonton. And it does look like skies are clear for the city of Edmonton and south of us. So north, if you're in Athabasca, Lac La Biche, you're still going to be seeing quite a bit of rain moving towards you and through Slave Lake as well. It looks like the rain is starting to hit there. But in Edmonton for this evening, at least it seems like we might be in the clear. There is still a 30% chance of showers and a risk of thunderstorms. Winds picking up this evening and a low of 13. Tomorrow, though, just mainly cloudy during the day. The rain isn't expected until the evening. We have a high of 18. But when that rain starts, we enter a special weather statement. So there's significant rainfall expected across parts of Alberta. It sounds like a lot in the foothills especially, but we are definitely going to be seeing rain in the Edmonton region. Looking at highs of 12 and 11 and not even a percentage, but just rain predicted for basically Saturday night all the way through to Wednesday night. So good for the garden, but definitely worth keeping in mind. It'll help us cool off maybe a little bit from the hot week we've seen.
12: And this has been such a hot week, so much so that you might have even changed what you've been cooking or looking for foods, looking for ways to cool down in terms of the meal that you're eating. What are we hearing on the text line?
14: Yeah, well, I mean, there's two sides of it, right? There's the not heating up the house, and then there's the trying to cool yourself down. Mm-hmm. I was complaining because I am also lazy, and so that adds to things, is not wanting to cook in general. Kathy had a great idea for me. So Kathy, thank you for this. She says, hot weather cooking, use an Instant Pot. It won't warm up the kitchen at all.
20: That's smart.
14: And then you can maybe make some of those things that we know in some really hot places. They have like hot, spicy soup and it helps cool down. So the Instant Pot is a safe way to make those things. Or the potatoes for my potato salad that I will not be eating raw. Kathy also said rotisserie chicken with a nice salad and a bun is a perfect summer meal. Oh. And I could not agree more because you're making the store do the work for you.
20: Oh, that's true. You pick up the chicken.
14: Yeah. Go straight in the fridge.
20: Yes.
14: Feed you for a minute.
20: We're looking for the. I love how we're looking for the quickest way to.
14: It's too hot to do anything. I know.
20: I don't want to expend the energy thinking about that.
14: I am not alone in this. Also, it's summer, as we were talking about.
20: Totally.
14: There's so many things to do in this city. And I mean, luckily, a lot of them are food related events. But if you do need to eat before you go, you want something quick and easy and ideally something that doesn't require turning on the oven. So thank you, Kathy. And if anyone else has any recommendations.
20: Oh, please let us know.
14: Before the end of the show. Clearly, I'm desperate. You can email radioactive@cbc.ca or text me 587-336-2929.
20: It's 5:30. Here's Ken Dawson with your CBC Edmonton News.
15: Good afternoon. Free parking in Edmonton could be harder to come by next year. As Emily Williams reports, the city is planning big changes to parking programs.
21: The city is doing an overhaul of the way it manages parking. Changes coming for 2027 include eliminating 15-minute free parking periods, increased hourly rates, and paid parking at select city facilities like Fort Edmonton Park. It will also start looking at expanding residential parking permits. All in, the city plans to double its parking revenue by 2028. Councillor Ann Stevenson says the city has to make some changes as its population grows.
22: It's a culture shift. It's a tough conversation that we have to have with Edmontonians, but fundamentally, our streets are shared public assets.
21: Kelly Dyer with Audrey's Books on Jasper Ave says the decision hurts business and comes after the city eliminated free evening parking downtown.
23: The 15 minutes feels like it's nickel and diming now at this point.
21: Stevenson agrees the 15-minute free parking does have benefit if it's four quick stops and wants to explore keeping it. Council will have the chance to mull the changes at a committee meeting on June 9th. Emily Williams, CBC News, Edmonton.
15: Residents of the County of Barrhead's Thunder Lake subdivision got the green light to return home today. The area northwest of Edmonton was put under an evacuation order yesterday after a wildfire broke out. This morning, county officials confirmed that six buildings were destroyed. Several others were affected. The county's manager and director of emergency response, Debbie Oyarzin, says the community pulled together to help evacuees.
24: The local co-op was helping us with water and things like that. So that was appreciated. Other local neighbors were offering support. We had calls from a lot of different people to offer support and help us. So yeah, that was great.
15: Oyarzin says power and gas have been restored to buildings in the area that were not affected by the flames. She says emergency crews will remain on scene for the next few days to address hotspots and help with reentry efforts. Thousands hit the streets across the province today as the Alberta Federation of Labour makes a call to action to push back against the Alberta government. The CBC's Murnali Unshin has more from today's rally in Edmonton.
25: Why are we protesting? Because it's our democratic right and our democratic duty.
26: AFL President Gil McGowan says the outrage toward the Alberta government that is fueling the protests is wide-ranging. Concerns include separatism, healthcare, coal mining in the Rockies, data center expansion, and policies impacting transgender youth. Sturgeon Lake Cree Nation Chief Sheldon Sunshine says this is a time for others to wake up.
27: First Nation people know the story all too well. Our people have lived it. We have carried it for generations. And we're done pretending that this is normal.
26: In a statement to CBC News, the Alberta government says, quote, while Gill is focused on political stunts, our government will continue its work to keep Alberta the best place to live, work, and raise a family, end quote. Murnali Unshin, CBC News, Edmonton.
15: A judge is citing two podcasters for criminal contempt for harassing a former head of Alberta Health Services. Justice Michael Lima found David Wallace and James DeFiore harassed Thana Metzalopoulos via podcasts last year. In a ruling released today, Lima said they did this so she would drop her wrongful dismissal lawsuit against the province at AHS. Lima asked lawyers for both sides to agree on the next steps. He also granted a restraining order prohibiting the podcasters from making future harassing comments about Metzalopoulos. And finally, central and southeastern parts of the province are sizzling under

0: Val Lear says it's a popular place to bring the kids when the weather warms up.
1: We'll come here and let them cool off. It's nice to have.
0: Despite some circling clouds over Lloydminster, Vanderburg can hardly contain his excitement. Temperatures are expected to dip into mid to low 20s over the weekend, with potential for showers in some areas. Lexi Freehill, CBC News.
2: Oh, let's just catch the girl.
0: Lloydminster.
3: It's like that mid-afternoon blip never even happened. I mean, just look at the conditions out there now. It's beautiful.
4: Blue skies, lots of sunshine, and temperature's gone up a bit.
3: Yeah, we're up to 23 degrees. We were at 30 and then 19 and back up to 23 now. So if you are heading out to catch the Riverhawks or the Elks home openers tonight, looks like you're going to be in the clear. Took a look at the radar. Don't see anything close to us at the moment. So it looks like it's turning out to be a nice evening. 13 for the low tonight. Tomorrow, we're looking at a cloudy sky, high of 18 degrees. And then the Super Soaker starts on Sunday. Rain and 12, only up to 11 on Monday and Tuesday with rain both days. And then Wednesday, a 60% chance of showers and a high of 17. Looking ahead to Thursday, no showers in the forecast. And it looks like we're warming up to 20 degrees, which is normal for this time of year.
4: Thank you for this, Ken.
3: Have a good weekend.
4: You as well. Claire, how is this heading into the weekend traffic looking?
5: Yeah, so we are definitely seeing a pretty major slowdown on the northbound QE2. If you are stuck in it, you know exactly how long it is taking you. But right now, it looks like there is a crash on the northbound QE2 right about the Nisku turnoff. So that is not great news. I am seeing very slow traffic moving all the way down past Airport Road. So definitely, if you are stuck in that, pretty big issue. It's going to take some time to get through it. Maybe you can let me know what you see or how things are moving. There are no cameras down there, so I can't really check. But let me know, because northbound QE2 is looking pretty rough. In the city, we do have a crash Calgary Trail. So that's between the White Mud and 34th Ave. No, it's not deja vu. We did have one of those earlier this afternoon, too. It has things moving very slowly down by South Park if you're heading south in the city this afternoon. Closer to the core, though, I do have a bit of good news. Fox Drive is looking much better this hour. But thank you mostly to a texter. I finally got some clarity on what is going on 50th Street. So I've been trying to figure this one out for a minute. It has been a significant sticking point this afternoon. Sounds like there was a pretty major collision on 50th Street southbound, just north of the Sherwood Park Freeway. As I've been reporting, it is affecting traffic both directions in that area, but this texter said they had about a 15-minute delay when they were going south in that area earlier this afternoon. It certainly still looks like a parking lot from 90th Ave south on 50th. So that lasts until you get past the freeway. In the West End, there is a crash that has things moving slowly on the West Henday. This is just north of 87th Ave, adding to some congestions we already see in that area, of course, from the westbound Yellowhead moving south on the Henday, but there is quite a slow stretch from basically 87th Avenue north on the West Henday if you're in that area. And finally, up in the northeast, there is a crash northbound 82nd Avenue. So this is between northbound 82nd Avenue between 127th and 132nd Streets. There we go. Things are moving pretty slowly on that stretch of 82nd for northbound lanes. That collision is right at 130th. So let me know what you see out there. You can give me a call, #740, or send me a text, 587-336-2929.
0: Well, tens of thousands of eager soccer fans will pack into Commonwealth Stadium on Monday for the World Cup-friendly game between Team Canada and Team Uzbekistan. And that includes three members of the Kinetic family. Mom Joanna joins us with her kids, Ruben and Freddie. Ruben is 12 and plays with KC Trojans Soccer Association. Freddie is 10 and plays with the Edmonton Juventus Soccer Club. Welcome, everybody.
6: Hi. Thanks for having us.
0: Thank you for being here. Now, Joanna, whose idea was it to get tickets and how many did you get?
6: Yeah, so the idea originally came from my husband, Mark. Obviously, traveling to go see a World Cup game is something that's pretty lucrative. And so we're super fortunate in Edmonton that Team Canada is coming here right before the World Cup. And so we maxed out and got the maximum 8 that you could get. And we are taking my brother for his birthday. And then each of the boys are bringing a friend as a birthday gift for them.
0: Well, that's a lot of tickets.
6: Yeah, it's pretty exciting.
0: Was it expensive?
6: I mean, it wasn't cheap, but it's a lot cheaper than flying to Toronto or Vancouver and going to a game there.
0: Okay, that's fair. Freddie, when your parents told you about the game, who was more excited, you or your brother?
2: Me, because I've never gone to a soccer game before. And it was, so I was really excited, and I, ran around the house and was cheering. Then they said

0: I could bring a friend, and I immediately knew who to ask.
1: So who are you going to bring?
0: My friend, Gleb.
1: Ooh, Gleb's a lucky kid. Okay, Ruben, what about you? Who are you bringing?
2: I'm bringing my friend. His name's Alfonso.
1: I mean, that's a pretty good name for people in the soccer world, of course. Now, who are you looking forward to seeing on the field on Monday, whether they're playing, whether they're in the stands?
0: I'm looking forward to seeing Alfonso Davies or Ali Ahmed because they both come from Edmonton.
1: Pretty cool. Okay, what about you, Ruben?
2: Yeah, same for me. They're both really good players, and I really like how they play.
1: What makes them so good?
2: It's their way they see, like, the field and, like, how they, like, express it, I guess.
1: I like that. Now, Joanna, you are all today wearing jerseys, wearing kit. You've the Canada and the Pride soccer, everything here is on display. What is the plan for Monday? What are we all wearing?
3: We will wear a variety of kits and shirts. The weather doesn't look like it's going to be as beautiful as it has been the last couple days, so we'll probably wear hoodies and bring some raincoats underneath. But you got to get all decked out when you're going out to cheer on Team Canada.
1: How loud can you guys cheer?
0: Very loud.
2: Yeah, I can cheer really loud.
1: Okay, good, good. I'm just making sure. We'll save it up for then. Now, you both play. We mentioned the clubs that you're on. When you were on the soccer pitch, what is going through your head? Like, what does the sport mean to you?
0: It, like, puts all my worries in one place, and I don't worry about it because I just go out and have some fun while kicking a ball.
1: It's a lot of fun. Ruben, what about you?
2: Just makes me really happy whenever I'm playing, and, like, just is really fun.
1: And what's it mean to you that Canada is in this tournament and hosting part of it?
2: It's really, like, cool that, like, our country is able to host it and, like, is playing in it, too.
1: Now, your brother said that he didn't get a chance to see, you know, Team Canada before. Have you gotten a chance to see Team Canada before?
2: No.
1: Okay, so this is a new experience for everybody. Yeah. Freddie, it is a little early. Do you think, though, that you know which country is going to dominate FIFA this year?
0: Yes, I think France, because they have excellent players in every single position.
1: And Ruben, what are you thinking?
2: Yeah, for me, it's either France or Spain, like, or maybe Portugal, because they're looking really good this year.
1: How are you going to keep track of what happens with all these games?
0: We have a poster in our basement, and it has the whole entire bracket, so we'll just fill it out as it goes.
1: This is great. Is the hope one day that perhaps one of you could even be on the field?
0: Yeah, it's my dream to play alongside those players.
1: And what position do you play?
0: I play left back.
1: Okay. What would it be like to see your brother play that?
2: It would be really cool. Like, it's like, oh, that's my brother. And, like, I'd be, like, cheering super loud every time he, like, got the ball or something.
1: That would be great. Guys, before you leave, just so that we know that you can do that cheer, can I hear your best Go Team Canada cheer? Mom, you can help them out.
3: Yeah.
1: Ready? 1, 2, 3.
4: Go Team Canada!
1: Guys, nice job. Thank you for joining us and have so much fun at the game, okay?
3: Thank you.
2: Thank you. Okay.
1: That is Joanna, Freddie, and Ruben Kinetic. They are going to the World Cup friendly game on Monday at Commonwealth Stadium. 17 minutes now to 6 o'clock. This is Radioactive here on CBC Radio 1. And on his debut album, Chippewas of Nawash Territory singer J.D. Crosstown is reflecting on what he loves about classic folk, classic country. And you can hear that in this lead track, which is called Skyline.

0: J.D. Crosstown with Skyline from his debut album, Taking My Time. He hails from Chippewas of Nawash Territory in Ontario. Let's take a look at the roads out there.
1: Yeah, we do have a new collision to report in the city. So this is in the core around 111th Ave eastbound at 116th Street. Definitely slowing things down, but you can stay left to get around that. And east of there, crash northbound 82nd Street. This is between 127th and 132nd Ave. Things are moving slowly on that stretch of 82 for the northbound lane. So that collision is right around 130th Ave. On the south side, we do have a crash Calgary Trail. That's between the White Mud and 34th Ave. So that collision has things moving pretty slowly down by South Park. And on 50th Street, there is a major collision just north of the Sherwood Park Freeway. That's in the southbound lanes, but I am seeing slowdowns in both directions still. It's been pretty consistent all afternoon, so I'm hoping it clears up soon, but do take care if you're finding your way out of that. And outside the city, we did have some major slowdowns on the northbound QE2. There was a collision north of the Nisku turnoff. That has just cleared, and so people are back on the move. There's definitely heavy traffic as you're coming north, and that clears, but things are much better if you're heading into the city from that direction this evening. And we have just a couple more hits of traffic in the show, but if you do see anything, let me know. Give me a call, #740, or send me a text, 587-336-2929.
0: A community health clinic that is currently being built in Grand Prairie just got a boost in funding for accessibility. The Massaquoi Medical Center will get $400,000 over the next couple years from the RBC Foundation's Community Spaces Grant. For an update on the project at large, Rhonda Tsai joins us. She's the vice chair of the board for the Massaquoi Medical Center. Rhonda, welcome.
2: Thank you, Jessica. I'm really happy to be here and have a chance to speak.
0: So what exactly is this funding being used for?
2: Door paddles, widening of doorways, washroom accessibility, better access through the elevator systems and widths of the hallways, all of those things to make it equally accessible.
0: Lots of different pieces. What is the total price tag for this project and where's the money coming from?
2: The total construction of the building, we're looking at something like, this is for the base building, $45 million. Mostly this is coming from community fundraising efforts. The municipalities in the region, City of Grand Prairie, County of Grand Prairie, MD of Greenview have come up with loans to get us rolling. Saddle Hills has provided us with cash, and most of those are going to have to help us secure our loan to finish the construction.
0: And how is that construction going?
2: Oh, very well. The excavation that creates the underground parking is done and the slabs are poured and completed. The structure for the first floor is up, all of the mass timber structure. And we're starting on the second floor of the mass timber structure with the main floor being of concrete being laid. So it's concrete and mass timber.
0: And when it's all done, how will the facility be structured?
2: We're housing the residency program for the Northern Alberta Medical Program. On the main floor, the entire main floor is that residency program and clinic. They operate it as a clinic with physicians, and these residents are there. So it'll take a bit of a heat off of the local primary care. Second floor will be supportive services for people of the region and for the hospital. Quite a large pharmacy that will take care of mobility aids and those sorts of things, compounding, and a daycare that will house 200 or 300 children. As you drive into the underground parking, above that is this playground, is where the kids will have their outside space to play. Not wild. There will be walls.
0: It's going to be a busy center, it sounds like. So if people are actually coming there to see one of the specialists, see one of the doctors, is there an out-of-pocket cost?
2: No. So the third floor will be the actual Massaquoi Medical Clinic. So we've got two things going on. The construction of the building to house the residency program is the primary concern there. And the second and more primary to us is the specialist clinic that we're building on the third floor. That'll be internal medicine generalists working in the region. We'll have a home and no out of pocket. This is a publicly funded. So it's through Alberta Health. So people of the region who have complex or difficult to diagnose care right now go to their physician, and the physician, they might tell them the easiest way to get in to see a specialist would be to go to the emergency room. That'll be your fastest option. Or they refer them on to Edmonton or further afield. People of this region spend something like $7 million a year out of pocket going to Edmonton for these sorts of appointments. That's their lost income, their out-of-pocket costs to go almost always with with someone else, their childcare while they're gone, hotel rooms, those sorts of things. $7 million a year is being spent by the people who live here to go to their appointments in Edmonton. We're trying to circumvent some of that so that they can get that care here. With an internal medicine generalist in the room, they can either have virtual care to a specialist and save the trip so they don't get misdiagnosed, so that they're not on those roads in the winter, so that there is actually a doctor in the room with them for these telehealth calls. It's like having a quarterback and then making sure that the patient is never orphaned.
0: What kind of difference then is that going to make for quality of life when it comes to people like yourself living in GP?
2: Right now, we have higher rates of chronic illness. We have higher mortality rates for those same chronic illnesses. And we have a shorter lifespan because of these delays in care and treatment and the disconnection between specialists and your family doc. The difference it will make for us, it's tangible. To be diagnosed quickly and to have a plan in place, you know, forget about your healthcare, your peace of mind increases quite remarkably. And if we can shorten some of those illnesses, catch them before they become serious, nip it in the bud, that's what this is meant to do.
0: The facility also bears an Indigenous name. So what does it mean to be able to speak more to some of the needs of the Indigenous students in the areas and be representing that Indigenous culture at the center?
2: If I live in High Level or I'm on a First Nations settlement and I have to come to Edmonton, it is an extraordinary adventure. If they can come to Grand Prairie, where they're a little bit more comfortable, the access is better. We take care of the people of the North. We're accustomed to the people of the North. These smaller communities are coming together. Many of them are First Nations communities. This saves them, aside from the additional 5 hours to Edmonton, it also gives them access to all of that care right up front. If they can't get a referral, if they don't have a family doc, we'll find another way. We'll get them in.
0: Rhonda, it sounds like it's going to be a great facility. Look forward to more updates as we get closer to the opening date. Thank you for this.
2: Thank you, Jessica.
0: That's Rhonda Side, the board vice chair of the Massaquam Medical Center in Grand Prairie. The healthcare facility is currently under construction and will open to the public mid-year 2027. 5 minutes to 6 o'clock now, and you're listening to Radioactive here on CBC Radio 1. Hailing from Lloydminster, Saskatchewan, so the Saskatchewan side, country music artist Jordan Pollard will be making the trek over to Pinoca this June for the Pinoca Stampede, and she is not the only one. In just a few weeks, we're going to be hitting the old dusty trail with Radioactive and broadcasting live from the Stampede. It was so much fun last year. We got to do it up even bigger this time. For now, here is Jordan with her song, Love Letter.

0: A little bit of music to get you in the mood for the Ponoka Stampede that's happening later in June, and Edmonton's Radioactive, as we will be there. It's going to be so much fun. We got to get home, though, today, Claire. And how are those roads looking at this hour?
1: Yeah, usually I get to say, everything looks great. Have fun. But we do still have a couple slowdowns. So if you're coming north into the city, northbound QE2 at Nisku, still moving a bit slow. There was a collision there that looks like it is cleared, but still a problem. West Henday, there is still an issue southbound. This is just before 87th Ave. That collision is affecting the lanes and slowing things down back to the Yellowhead, and then 50th Street, unfortunately. Southbound 50th Street, there is still a collision that is affecting traffic there. This is north of the Sherwood Park Freeway. So a bit of delay in that spot if you are stuck in it. Of course, Monday morning, Colton Hutchinson will be back with your traffic and weather, and I'm sure he'll tell you about the rainy week ahead. But in the meantime, we have a bit of sunshine coming tomorrow. Tonight, low of 13 and a chance of showers and a risk of thunderstorm. Tomorrow, mainly cloudy, and then the rain begins, high of 18 degrees.
0: Thank you, Claire. And it is time to thank the entire Radioactive team. Associate producers Chris Martin and Shane Clausing. Reporter Liam Herrick. Director Lisa Catterall. Digital associate producer and on traffic today, Claire Bonnieman. Also on traffic, Min Dariwal and Ken Dawson. Ken was also on the news desk, as well as Stephanie Cram. Our technicians, Corey Haberstock and Alex Alphonse. Our senior producer is Leslie Goldstone, and I'm Jessica Ng. Edmonton, have a lovely last weekend of May.
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4: Fidel Castro's own daughter is no fan of the late communist leader. Tonight, Alina Fernandez tells us why and what she believes it would actually take for the United States to achieve regime change in Cuba.
5: A man acting in one country that's caused multiple deaths across the world. You know, not just the UK and Canada, we know about the States, Ireland, New Zealand, Australia, Italy.
6: Accused of selling poison to hundreds of people thinking of suicide, Kenneth Law pleads guilty to charges here at home.
7: It's been 3 years for me, just at the end of March, 3 years of celebrated birthdays.
8: I think the one word that would describe it is anger.
6: Families of his suspected victims express their grief for what happened to loved ones and shock over what's to come in the case. This is Your World Tonight. I'm Stephanie Skenderis. Also on the program...
9: It really doesn't matter if I tell you we have a recession or not. People are going to look around themselves and say, do I have a job? Do my friends have jobs? Do the family have jobs?
6: Recession questions. Canada's sputtering economy hits a five-year low as trade and tariff wars begin to take their toll. He was selling suicide to vulnerable people around the globe. Online orders of a lethal substance neatly packaged for home delivery. Today, Canadian Kenneth Law pleaded guilty to helping 14 people take their own lives in Ontario. But first-degree murder charges against him were dropped. Philip Lee Shannock has the details.
7: 3 years of celebrated birthdays.
10: Kim Prosser still misses her son, Ashton.
7: Amazing, amazing boy. Always happy and really just always standing up for the little man. Hearing his name read in there is tough.
10: Her son was one of the people who Kenneth Law today admitted helping to take their own lives. The names of all 14 victims were read aloud in court. Yesenia Badeo Lopez was just 18 and had just recently graduated from high school when she died. It's like he put a gun to their heads and basically forced them to kill themselves, says her father, Leonardo Bedoya. 60-year-old Law from Mississauga, Ontario, pleaded guilty to counseling and aiding, each in committing suicide. In a lengthy agreed statement of facts, the court heard he admitted to selling lethal substances online. Law sent more than 1,200 packages to people in dozens of countries, from Asia to the Middle East to Europe. Court heard a recorded call by Times of London reporter James Beale, who spoke to Law posing as an interested buyer.
11: What do you think the chances are that it will kill me?
12: I mean, there's a very, very high probability.
11: How many people have you sent it to in the UK?
12: It will be literally in the hundreds.
10: Court heard Law also sent more than 400 packages of the lethal substance to the US. Jerry Cohn's brother Benji used it to take his own life.
13: You know, I find myself almost in his shoes. Like, how dark was his world and his thinking that led him to Kenneth Law?
10: Today, the FBI referred questions to Canadian authorities. Crown prosecutors in Ontario dropped all murder charges against Law, saying due to a recent ruling by the Supreme Court, which clarified under which circumstances murder charges can be laid against people who aid in suicides, the prospect of convictions was unlikely. Cohn says he feels nothing but sadness for Law.
13: I feel bad for who he is as a person, that he felt it was okay to sell these products to people that were going to ultimately take their lives.
10: Kim Prosser says she also had to let go of her anger in order to grieve.
7: There comes no solace in seeing somebody else suffer. This right here is trauma breeding trauma.
10: Law will be back in court for a sentencing hearing in September, when the relatives of victims will give their loved ones a voice. Philip Shannock, CBC News, Toronto.
6: As you just heard, authorities believe Kenneth Law's deadly reach was global. He sent more than 1,200 parcels of poison from Canada to some 40 countries. His largest number of alleged victims was in the UK, and the decision not to charge him there has those families furious. Chris Brown has more from London.
14: There are people like Tom